0: medication, and movement.
1: This is Bird Note. When a pair of Western grebes decides it's time to mate, it's as if they know they have an audience for the performance they're about to give. On the still waters of an alkaline lake, they call loudly and approach one another. Each bird curves, then straightens its long neck gracefully. They then face each other, necks on the water's surface, their bills flipping up drops of water. If attraction prevails, they rush together and off they go across the water, running on the surface side by side. Standing straight up with necks held high and feet churning like propellers, they no longer look much like grebes, more like participants in Tchaikovsky's ballet Swan Lake. After their lengthy pas de deux, with wings extended like parallel sails, they plunge below the surface. What follows is the weed ceremony, each bird diving to pick up a beakful of soft vegetation. The grebes then stand up in the water, face one another, press tightly together, then drop the plants and preen. The whole courtship sequence may begin again at any time, building in intensity as spring progresses and the pair makes ready to start a new generation. For Bird Note, I'm Mary McCann.
2: In the People's Pharmacy Health Headlines, can you prevent or delay the development of dementia? Some studies have shown promise, such as the finger research in Finland and a recent cohort study in Sweden confirming the value of an anti-inflammatory diet. South America faces a tsunami of dementia over the next few decades, but relatively little research has been conducted there. A new study found that a culturally adapted multi-domain lifestyle intervention made a difference in Latin America. More than 1,000 people at high risk for dementia participated in a 2-year systematic lifestyle intervention or a health advice group serving as a control. The intervention, which included physical activity, dietary counseling, cognitive training, and cardiovascular risk management, resulted in better global cognition, episodic memory, executive function, and processing speed.
0: Researchers have been looking for biomarkers to predict who will develop dementia. For decades, researchers have relied upon autopsy analysis to identify amyloid plaque in the brain to diagnose Alzheimer's disease postmortem. More recently, investigators have used PET scans to detect amyloid in the brain, but such imaging is expensive. A recent report in JAMA confirms that the blood biomarker phosphorylated tau-217 is consistently associated with the long-term risk of cognitive decline. The FDA has approved this biomarker as an early indicator of the risk for developing Alzheimer's disease.
2: Results from a multicenter, randomized, double-blind, placebo-controlled clinical trial were presented at the Alzheimer's Association International Conference. The investigators compared two active compounds derived from cannabis to placebo. The participants in the study were agitated as a result of advanced dementia. They received a combination of tetrahydrocannabinol, THC, and cannabidiol, CBD, or placebo. The investigators were impressed that the people who received THC and CBD were significantly less agitated than those in the placebo group.
0: Rosacea is a skin condition that affects as many as 16 million Americans. It causes reddened skin on the cheeks, chin, and forehead. When it progresses, it produces bumps on the nose and cheeks. Dermatologists analyzed randomized controlled trials to determine the efficacy of topical treatments for moderate to severe rosacea. in 32 randomized controlled trials that met the qualifications, the researchers found that topical ivermectin and encapsulated benzoyl peroxide were more effective than metronidazole, the standard treatment. More people stopped using benzoyl peroxide due to side effects. The investigators suggest that ivermectin may be particularly suitable for long-term maintenance therapy.
2: Paclitaxel, also known by the brand name Taxol, is an important chemotherapeutic agent for treating breast cancer. However, it has a number of side effects that make it hard to use and limit its helpfulness. These include peripheral neuropathy, fatigue, insomnia, headache, muscle pain, digestive difficulties, and changes in blood counts. A new study shows that giving oral coenzyme Q10 along with paclitaxel can significantly reduce the side effects. There were 60 breast cancer patients in the 12-week trial. 68% of those on CoQ10 developed side effects, compared to 96% of those on placebo together with their paclitaxel. The side effects suffered by people taking CoQ10 were also less severe. CoQ10 supplementation was well tolerated and helped patients tolerate their paclitaxel better.
0: GLP-1 drugs remain extremely popular because of their ability to help people lose weight, and that can be significant. But a new side effect has recently been identified. Some podiatrists are calling the adverse reaction Ozempic feet. That's because when people lose a lot of weight quickly, their feet deflate. That can lead to changes in shoe size. Some people are especially vulnerable because of diabetes. And that's the health news from the People's Pharmacy this week.
2: Welcome to the People's Pharmacy. I'm Terry Graydon.
0: And I'm Joe Graydon. According to the CDC, over 10 million Americans over 50 have osteoporosis. That means their bones have become fragile and more vulnerable to fracture.
2: More than 40 million Americans have low bone mass or osteopenia. What can be done to prevent fractures, disability, and death from weakened bones?
0: To find out, we're talking with Dr. Kendall Mosley. She is Associate Professor of Clinical Medicine in the Division of Diabetes, Endocrinology, and Metabolism at Johns Hopkins University School of Medicine. She also serves as Medical Director of the Johns Hopkins Metabolic Bone and Osteoporosis Center.
2: Welcome to the People's Pharmacy, Dr. Kendall Mosley.
3: Thank you so much for having me today. I'm very excited to chat with you both about a topic that's near and dear to my heart.
0: Well, it's near and dear to our hearts as well, Dr. Mosley, but I suspect that there's a tremendous amount of confusion when it comes to bones, because we've all seen skeletons, we've all had, you know, interactions with bones, perhaps in food, and it just always seems as if bones are so solid, and yet in reality, bones are constantly breaking down and building up. It's a very dynamic process. Could you just give us a quick overview on bone physiology?
3: Absolutely. And I think you've highlighted something I always try to stress when I talk to groups of people is that, you know, bones are not these inanimate objects. I mean, we're not these walking kind of lumbering rocks, you know, moving down the street. In fact, we have this very important scaffold underneath our skin that enables us to walk and roll and twist and bend. And without a very strong scaffold, we're kind of in trouble. So you're right. Bones are dynamic. Our bones are always building up and they're always breaking down. And it's that process of kind of building up and breaking down that allows us to be flexible, right? If we didn't, you know, have remodeling of our bones, we'd be very stiff and brittle. But it's that balance, that key balance of how our bones build up and how they break down that really dictates how strong our bones can be. Clearly, you would prefer a lot more building up than breaking down. And at different parts in our life cycle, or different times in our life cycle, we have different balances in that building up and breaking down. If you really want to get into the nitty-gritty of the the pathophysiology, which I think is important to understand because there are two very different types of cells that treatments for bone disease sometimes impact. We really boils down to these cells, one of which is called the osteoclast. It's kind of like a little Pac-Man cell that's responsible for breaking down our bone if it's an area of injury or a little microfracture. So that osteoclast will come in and kind of carve out a pit of bone so that the osteoblast, B as in build, can come in and fill in new bone, again, to rejuvenate that area and to keep your bones flexible.
2: And I'm assuming that as we get older, there are more osteoclasts, or they're moving faster than the osteoblasts building our bones back. Am I wrong?
3: No, I think that that's a wonderful way to think about it. You know, the life cycle is complicated. You know, when I meet patients for the first time, and again, I'm in a metabolic bone clinic, so I see patients who generally come already with a diagnosis of osteoporosis or low bone density. And when we're sitting there talking to one another, we say, gosh, why aren't your bones perfect? And believe it or not, what we do is we go all the way back to childhood, because changes happen throughout the life cycle to bones. We build or gain bone. We're building more bone than we're breaking down until about the third decade of life. So those osteoblasts are overtaking the osteoclasts to give us nice strong skeletons. So you might imagine how early childhood insults could impact the bones. In midlife, we have kind of a steady state where the blasts and the clasts are kind of remodeling at a usual rate, generally in balance with one another. At around the time of menopause, that women go through, there is a steep decline in bone density, which is driven primarily by those osteoclasts, those Pac-Man cells that break down bone at a much more rapid rate than the osteoblasts are able to keep up with. And men have an inflection point later on in life. They don't go through a menopause per se, but about the time, about 70 years of age or so, again, that imbalance starts to shift, which favors the osteoclast or bone breakdown, where again, it's kind of like a tortoise and the hare story. The tortoise is no longer keeping up with the hair and the bones will break down.
0: Dr. Mosley, I'm curious as to how things have changed, because I suspect that our ancestors, and when I say our ancestors, I'm not talking about Neanderthals, I'm talking more about our grandparents and our great-grandparents, they were probably spending a lot more time outdoors, you know, farmers and just workers, and, you know, both men and women were just physically more active than we are today. Today, I think we spend a lot of time sitting, and I'm curious as to how our lifestyles have affected bone health over the last, let us say, 50 to 100 years.
3: Now, I think that that is a fair assessment. We know that activity, movement is critical for bone health. You know, in fact, when we talk about the tenets of therapy for osteoporosis and low bone density, one of the things we always have to discuss in clinic is how can we get you more active? What kinds of exercises should you be doing? Because movement really stimulates those bones to kind of rebuild, grow, remodel. And so absolutely, you know, back in the days when we were out and about, you know, in the farms or, you know, pushing things, you know, down the street, I think we did have a lot more activity related to our bones. I will also counter, though, you know, we didn't live as long back in the day. And so that graph that I just kind of talked about with this aging process kind of inevitably causing slow and steady bone loss as we get older, a lot of the implications for weakened bone really don't occur till that later stage in life where women are postmenopausal or men are older. And so did we really see the full effects of osteoporosis and bone loss, you know, in prior generations when perhaps they didn't live to be the older ages where the fractures started to manifest, or they people passed earlier from other conditions that we didn't have treatments for.
2: Dr. Mosley, I want to just revisit something you said a few minutes ago and really bring it back up, because I think a lot of people think of osteoporosis as a women's problem. And you mentioned men get osteoporosis too. Tell us a bit more about that.
3: Terry, thank you for bringing that up. It is a very important point. And oftentimes, you know, my practice is a lot of women in my practice. And oftentimes women will bring their significant others or their spouses and they listen to my spiel and they kind of turn to their spouse or significant other and they say, well, gosh, maybe that means we need to screen you as well. And it's true. So men do get osteoporosis. It is a misconception that this is a woman's disease. Statistically speaking, about 10 million Americans in the United States have osteoporosis greater than the age of 50. About 8 million of those individuals being women, 2 million being men, although even that statistic I counter. One big point is that we really underdiagnose osteoporosis. We don't, you know, name it when we see it. And secondly, it relies upon screening for osteoporosis. And as we've just said, men really, we don't see this as a man's disease. So are we screening men to even be able to make the diagnosis in that portion of the population? So absolutely, bones thin at different times in our lives, but there are still other factors, other disease states, other medications that can threaten a man's skeleton just as easily as it can a woman's.
0: Well, you mentioned medications, and of course, a lot of men who are diagnosed with prostate cancer are given hormone-suppressing drugs, what we call anti-androgens. And I suspect that has a profound impact on bone strength, and not just in men, in women too, because testosterone, people think, oh, that's a man's hormone, but it's responsible for bone strength in both men and women.
3: Right. No, absolutely. So one of the biggest offenders, and we, you know, the term is iatrogenic, meaning sadly, we as doctors do this to patients. I mean, deliberately, because oftentimes we're treating another disease state, and we have no choice, but we do give patients oftentimes medications that have side effects that directly hurt the bone. One of those medications, in fact, is androgen deprivation therapy. So on prostate cancer with a goal to get testosterone levels to zero, we give them these hormone blockers, and it's kind of like a menopause for men that they go through when we have that low testosterone. We know testosterone is converted into estrogen, so that causes low estrogen in men, which can hurt the bones. Women, there's a corollary with breast cancer. So our breast cancer survivors, we treat with drugs such as aromatase inhibitors, where again, we render estrogen levels to zero. And we see oftentimes a significant amount of bone loss associated with those medications as well. Probably the worst drug that we use, but oftentimes very, very necessary for patients with chronic inflammation or autoimmune disease, would be things like steroids. So steroids, I always refer to as somewhat dirty drugs. You know, if you need them, you need them, just like anti-cancer therapies. But those medications as well can really thin bones through a number of different mechanisms.
0: So the anti-estrogens for breast cancer, the anti-androgens for prostate cancer, and the corticosteroids that are used for so many different conditions, including autoimmune disease and asthma and COPD, all of those medications can have a profound effect. Should everybody who's taking one of those medications get a bone scan?
3: In my humble opinion, absolutely. And I think most guidelines would agree. It depends on timing. So the low-hanging fruit, the easy answer would be with your anti-estrogen medications and your anti-testosterone medications. And certainly, if you know an individual is going to be treated with those drugs, it's usually for a longer period of time. So anti-estrogen medications, upwards of 5 to 10 years in many breast cancer survivors. Anti-androgen medications, oftentimes not as long, but sometimes 2 years or more. And in those patients, you absolutely do want to get a screening bone density test and anticipate that, in fact, those medications are going to thin the bones and ideally jump ahead of that problem. And again, we have interventions we can use pharmacologically and lifestyle-wise to anticipate the bone loss and obviously treat it before it becomes a problem. Steroids are a little bit trickier. Steroids in general, we say that if a patient is going to be on a dose of prednisone or an equivalent of 5 milligrams or more for 3 months or more continuously, that would be a dose at which you certainly would want to get a screening bone mineral density test, potentially treat to prevent bone loss, depending on what that screening bone mineral density test shows, and then follow the patient more closely. We're not as worried about the inhaled steroids. We're not as worried about steroid injections that patients oftentimes will get for joint pains and arthritis. It really is the systemic steroids that cause the most problems.
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0: After the break, we'll learn the difference between osteopenia and osteoporosis.
2: If you break a bone, does that mean you have osteoporosis?
0: What are the options for treating osteoporosis?
2: Exercise might be helpful. Which ones are best?
0: Should you be wearing a weighted vest?
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0: 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I'm Joe Graydon.
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0: Today, we are talking about bones. How would you know if your bones are strong or vulnerable to breakage?
2: What options are available to maintain bone health? Are some exercises better than others?
0: We're talking with Dr. Kendall Mosley, Associate Professor of Clinical Medicine in the Division of Diabetes, Endocrinology, and Metabolism at Johns Hopkins University School of Medicine. Dr. Mosley is Clinical Director of the Division of Diabetes, Endocrinology, and Metabolism at Johns Hopkins. She's also Medical Director of the Johns Hopkins Metabolic Bone and Osteoporosis Center.
2: Dr. Mosley, I think there are a lot of kind of long, complicated words that we need to deal with in this interview that people may have heard or maybe not have heard, but are not completely certain what does it mean. So let's start with the difference between osteopenia and osteoporosis.
3: Right. I think that's a great question. There's a lot of big words in the bone field, and those would be the big ones that patients bring to the office. So we have to think about bone density and bone health and bone strength along a spectrum. So, you know, spectrums are uncomfortable for a lot of people. We like to have our bins, our diagnoses. And so in the bone world, we divide things into normal. We say osteopenia, although we are getting away from that term. We more so use low bone density, and then frank osteoporosis. And the World Health Organization would define those three terms based on a T-score. And what is a T-score? So to make a diagnosis to screen for osteoporosis, we use a very specialized scan called a DEXA scan. It's a dual energy X-ray absorptiometry scan. You can see why we call it DEXA. And it's basically a fancy X-ray, and it's a 2D interpretation of bone quantity, usually looking at the spine, looking at the hip, and it's two different locations in the hip. It's the total hip and the femoral neck. And sometimes we even look at a forearm in certain circumstances and disease states. And it's that fancy X-ray, again, that we use to follow osteoporosis, but more importantly, to diagnose it in those in whom we're worried that they have thinner bones. That T-score is really just a standard deviation. And the standard deviation is that individual's bone compared to that of a 30-year-old, which seems very unfair. But as I said earlier in the segment, we really gain bone until about the age of 30. So we're kind of comparing that patient to what their ideal should have been back in the day. A T-score, anything between 0 and negative 1 is considered normal, so normal bone density. Anything between negative 1 and negative 2.5 or 2.4, excuse me, is considered low bone density or osteopenia. And anything less than or equal to a negative 2.5, again, negative 2.5 standard deviations from normal is considered osteoporosis. And that's what spits out on the reports, and that's oftentimes what patients bring to the clinic. Although it's very, very important to insert a big caveat here. People with low bone density or osteopenia can still fracture. In fact, the majority of fractures, which is the take-home message, we're trying to prevent broken bones, the majority of people who fracture actually are in the osteopenia or low bone density range as compared to the osteoporosis range bone density. So if someone comes to clinic and maybe that DEXA scan says the T-score is a negative 1.5 or it's a negative 1.8, which technically, again, is osteopenia or low bone density, if that same patient has also had a fragility fracture, that patient has osteoporosis. So it doesn't matter to me what this screening scan shows. If that bone has broken in a fragility manner, and gosh, I get that question all the time too, okay. So I'm going to beat you to it. What is a fragility fracture? This is a fracture of the spine, hip, pelvis, wrist, upper arm, from standing height or less. So slipping outside on an icy street and bracing your fall with your wrist, if you break that wrist, that is a fragility fracture. Stepping out of the bathtub and maybe the floor is a little bit slippery and you come down hard on your hip and you have a hip fracture, that is osteoporosis. Falling out of a two-story building or a motor vehicle accident and you break your pelvis, that's just lucky, you know, you walked away with just one broken bone. So again, fragility fractures, no matter what that bone density test is showing, whatever that score says, if you have a fragility fracture, you have a diagnosis of osteoporosis that should be treated. It's akin to having a heart attack, right? I don't need a cath if you've had a heart attack to tell me you have cardiovascular disease and we have to take that seriously.
0: I've got a question for you, because our grandson, who's 7, was running the other day at camp, and he tripped and he fell and he broke his arm. That happens a lot to kids. You know, they fall off the jungle gym, or they fall off their bicycle and they land and out goes their arm and boom, they've broken it. Now, they don't have osteoporosis. Why would a woman who falls in a similar situation, maybe while riding a bicycle, why would she be automatically defined as osteoporotic?
3: Well, a woman who falls off a bicycle, that's considered traumatic, right? So, maybe it's less than standing height because she's sitting down on a bicycle, but she's fallen off of a, moving object going presumably at a fairly rapid speed and you get entangled in the wheels, et cetera. So I would probably talk through the logistics of that particular fall, and I would probably walk away saying that was more traumatic than atraumatic. Getting back to kiddos, they're a different bird. So again, falling off of a jungle gym, that's from a height higher than standing height. Kiddos also have just very different bones. So their bones are kind of built to be a little bit more flexible. They're a little bit more rubbery. They remodel at a faster rate. And so they do oftentimes get these fractures, tripping, falling, bonking their heads. We had that a couple of weeks ago in our household. We know those fractures heal very rapidly. Where we start to worry in kiddos, and this is probably beyond even the scope of our discussion today, is when there are multiple fractures, low trauma fractures, situations in which it doesn't make sense that arm or that leg breaks. And then there's a whole host of genetic conditions that oftentimes we will screen for to make sure that, in fact, that child doesn't have a metabolic
4: disease. Well, I think it's important for parents to realize that a situation like that requires extra attention. But we're not going to follow through on that any further. What I'd like to do is go back to your idea that a fracture might institute treatment. And what I mostly hear from people my age, women my age, is that they have been told by their doctor that they have to take a drug because of the osteoporosis. And don't want to take a drug.
0: Or the osteopenia in some cases.
4: Or the osteopenia. And the most popular drugs are the bisphosphonates like alendronate, which used to be called Fosamax. So what options are there for treating osteoporosis? Is bisphosphonates where you start, or are there other things people can do?
3: Now, when I talk to patients, I always break it down into, gosh, what are things that you can leave here with? What is your to-do list going to look like? And that can be things like calcium, vitamin D, exercise, protein, other healthy lifestyle interventions. And we can get into that absolutely. And then there's things that maybe I need to do, when the prescription pad may need to come out. When we think about osteoporosis and how we treat osteoporosis, again, we love our bins in medicine. It helps to organize our thoughts and kind of talk to people about how we're thinking about their disease state. And osteoporosis is no different. We think about it on a spectrum. So is the osteoporosis mild? You know, in a mild case of osteoporosis, maybe just low bone density, no prior fractures. We sometimes use a tool called a FRAX calculator that comes up in the guidelines. If we're seeing signals that things are generally fairly positive, we might just recommend lifestyle interventions, calcium, vitamin D, some good exercise, protein, etc. As we move further down into the different bins, we get into different categories. So moderate osteoporosis or low bone density, where again, the DEXA scan is giving us data we don't like to see. The numbers are decreasing. There's maybe an increased falls happening at home. The FRAX calculations are more elevated. That might be a category in which, in addition to lifestyle interventions, we might recommend medical therapy, usually something more mild. You know, if we think about it as a swimming pool, we start in the shallow end and get a little bit deeper. That might be an oral bisphosphonate. For women, we use things called selective estrogen receptor modulators, which act on the estrogen receptors within the bone. As we wade deeper into the pool, we get into the more, you know, severe osteoporosis high-risk osteoporosis or severe osteoporosis. In those categories, that's when we start using, again, in addition to lifestyle interventions, the calcium, the vitamin D, and the exercise, that might be a place at which we do start to recommend more intense pharmacotherapy. That might still just be an oral pill, but it may be an infusion, it may be an injection, depending on the case. What I think, though, doesn't always matter. I think everything comes down to forming a relationship with a patient and talking through what the patient's concerns are about their bones, what their concerns are about the logistics of a medication. Because if I think you need a daily injection, but you don't want to do anything, there's no point in us kind of not reaching any sort of conclusion in terms of treatment. If you're in a very high risk fracture category, we might want to start with a bone building drug. But if you tell me all you're willing to do is an oral pill once a week, I'd rather not let perfect be the enemy of good. And we might start with something mild, or despite what I think.
0: Dr. Mosley, you've mentioned exercise a couple of times, and we've gotten all kinds of recommendations with regard to exercise. You know, it has to be bouncy exercise. You have to jump up and down. You have to stress your bones. And then we've heard from other experts who say, you know, if you do Tai Chi, it'll actually be good for your bones. Or yoga will be helpful. And so there's just a lot of confusion around the best kind of exercise, or it's just exercise in general. Walking, will that be helpful?
3: Yes, yes, and yes. So my take home with patients is always just keep moving. Just keep moving. We all have physical limitations, right? There are patients who can't, you know, run. They can barely walk oftentimes. They'll come in a wheelchair and a walker, but it's important that they move their bodies. Walking counts in terms of exercise. There are two, you know, big picture issues when we think about exercise and bone or movement in bone. And the first is, yes, is there a way that we can kind of physically tax or stress bone in a way that promotes healthy bone remodeling and bone building? And there are data in individuals who use high intensity exercise. There was a trial called the LIFTMORE trial looking at women and men, older women and men, with supervised high intensity exercise about 3 times per week, and showing, in fact, there was benefit to the bone. And this is heavy weights. This isn't just your little 2 or 3 pounders that you're using, but in fact, supervised, you know, high weight, high intensity exercise, and they gained bone. Is that possible for all patients? Do all patients have access to that sort of exercise and gyms and equipment, et cetera? Not necessarily. So the second thing we need to think about with exercise and the importance of exercise is, gosh, how do we keep you upright and fracture free by virtue of the fact you're not falling? So if we can strengthen individuals' lower body strength, core strength, and you can get that just through walking or through yoga or through Pilates, you know, really making sure that you have a sense of self in space, keeping you from falling, that's a victory in and of itself as well when it comes to bone strength. So yes, I mean, would we love everybody out there lifting, you know, 30-pound weights and a supervised setting and potentially gaining some bone? That would be lovely. But I think realistically speaking, we all bring different limitations patients to a clinical setting. And just moving, again, just getting those legs working, just getting a sense of balance, sending people to physical therapy for balance training and core and posture, that can be just as important as getting them into a gym.
4: Dr. Mosley, there's something else I'd like to ask you about while we're on this topic of physically stimulating our bones. Something that's gotten some buzz is vibration. And there are people who have purchased pads that they stand on that vibrate to try to help their osteoporosis. There is also a device that I saw, I think it has been cleared or approved, I'm not sure which, by the FDA. Mm-hmm. You wear it like a fanny pack. It's a belt called an OsteoBoost, and it vibrates for a half an hour a day, provided you wear it that long. Are these devices of any use?
3: I think the jury's still out. I get those questions all the time in clinic because, again, I'm very encouraged that patients want to feel empowered with their health and they want to do things other than just take a pill or do an injection. I think it's important. It's a partnership that way. What can you do? What do I need to do to strengthen your bones? So vibration plates and these vibratory belts that are out there now, I think they're trying to get at the pathophysiology of bone remodeling, which is, again, stressing bone, targeting mechanoreceptors that live in the bone that cause release or non-release of hormones that can be detrimental to bone remodeling and bone strength. And I think there's promise there in the idea that it's targeting, again, these mechanoreceptors in the bone. What we don't have with either the vibratory plates or the belt are fracture data. So there are some data potentially showing stability of bone density with the use of these different devices. There are some data potentially showing some improvement in bone density. With the belt, it was only tested in individuals with low bone density or osteopenia. We don't know in an osteoporosis population. The vibratory plate data is kind of all over the place. But what we don't have with those devices is fracture prevention data. And that's always hard to get. Even in the drug trials, you need thousands and thousands of study subjects to determine if that intervention is going to reduce fracture risk. So we may never have that information. So what I tell patients when they bring those, pamphlets to the office or that printout or that clipping from a newspaper article is they say, I don't think that these devices are going to hurt you at all. I think, in fact, they potentially could be beneficial to you. And how can we work those devices into our treatment plan so that, again, you are doing things at home that may be beneficial to your bone, but I'm also keeping tabs on your bone density and we, again, can decide together if we need to ratchet up your treatment plan to the point where we need pharmacotherapy.
0: Dr. Mosley, I've been seeing a lot lately about weighted vests or sort of backpacks that is supposed to be good for you. Any thoughts about that?
3: Weighted vests are kind of fall into the vibratory plate category and even these belts. And it's the idea that you want to put deliberate strain on your bones to encourage them to remodel more actively. And again, this is a space where we maybe have some data showing stability of bone density, maybe a little bit of improvement in bone density. We do not have fracture data showing that weighted vests are beneficial to bone health. My challenge I have with them is depending on the vest, and there's so many different types out there, they sometimes can cause low back pain. They can cause posture problems. We certainly don't want anyone falling over from their weighted vest. So if there's any hint that the vest might cause instability in the patient, I tend to be against them. But gosh, if it's one more tool hanging by the front door that encourages someone to go outside and take a walk with their weighted vest on, by all means, I'm very, optimistic that this could be something, again, to motivate people to take their bones into their own hands.
4: You're listening to Dr. Kendall Mosley, Associate Professor of Clinical Medicine in the Division of Diabetes, Endocrinology, and Metabolism at Johns Hopkins University School of Medicine. Dr. Mosley is also Clinical Director of the Division of Diabetes, Endocrinology, and Metabolism and Medical Director of the Johns Hopkins Metabolic Bone and Osteoporosis Center.
0: After the break, we'll learn about raloxifene as a treatment for osteoporosis.
4: It might reduce the risk of breast cancer as well as of bone fractures.
0: What other drugs do doctors prescribe for osteoporosis? And what are their pros and cons?
4: Are there problems in stopping certain bone-building drugs?
0: Dr. Mosley will share her pillars of treatment.

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1: 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I'm Joe Graydon.
0: And I'm Terry Graydon. 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
1: There are now numerous medications to improve bone health, but they all have some side effects. Which are the safest and most effective?
0: The FDA first approved a drug called raloxifene in 1997 to prevent postmenopausal osteoporosis. The brand name was Evista. Although other osteoporosis medications approved around the same time are still in wide use, raloxifene has almost disappeared.
1: Why don't doctors consider raloxifene for osteoporosis? This medication has another important benefit that has seemingly been forgotten.
0: Today's guest is Dr. Kendall Mosley, Associate Professor of Clinical Medicine in the Division of Diabetes, Endocrinology, and Metabolism at Johns Hopkins University School of Medicine. Dr. Mosley is Clinical Director of the Division of Diabetes, Endocrinology, and Metabolism and Medical Director of the Johns Hopkins Metabolic Bone and Osteoporosis Center.
1: Dr. Mosley, we'd like to talk about treatment first and some of the medications that you do prescribe. And I'm just curious about a drug that seems to have been forgotten. I mean, it never really gained much popularity, but it's, kind of an interesting medication called raloxifene because it has both, I'll call it pro-estrogen and anti-estrogen activity, which seems like an oxymoron. Like, how could that possibly be? But could you just give us a quick overview of a drug that seems to have gotten kind of dusty in the dustbin of history?
2: Sure. I don't think of it that way as a dusty drug. We actually use a fair amount of it in our clinics because it has a role in osteoporosis care. So raloxifene is what we call a SERM. It's a selective estrogen receptor modulator. And as you indicated, it has stimulatory properties at the level of the bone and actually inhibitory properties to tissue such as the breast and the uterus. So raloxifene is actually similar to a drug called tamoxifen that many women and men have heard of. Of it that's used as an anti-breast cancer medication in that patient population. So raloxifene, for starters, because it's a selective estrogen receptor modulator, is not to be used in men. It is solely to be used in women. And we generally, as I was talking about those bins of risk, the low, the moderate, the high risk, and very high risk, we generally reserve that medication for individuals in a low to moderate risk category. And that's because we have data showing that raloxifene, in fact, does reduce the risk of vertebral compression fractures. And again, we look at different types of bones and different fractures. We don't have as much data demonstrating that raloxifene actually reduces the risk of hip fracture. And so when we have patients who maybe have, you know, low risk or moderate risk osteoporosis, it's spine predominant, we see that that's the lowest site. Oftentimes we will use raloxifene. It's a daily pill. It's easy to take. It's easy to stop. It has a relatively low side effect profile. So probably the first thing I warn women is beware, your hot flashes may come back once you start this medication. Some run for the hills when I bring that up. Others say no problem. It doesn't typically last forever, but certainly for the first few weeks or so, those hot flashes can come back. The other side effect that's certainly more serious than the hot flashes would be that it can increase the risk of blood clots and stroke as a result. So if there's a patient who has a history of blood clots or a clotting disorder or pulmonary embolus, again, that would not be a medication of choice. The reason it is appealing to a lot of women, and certainly even our use in clinic, is it doesn't necessarily come with the more scary side effect profile that some of the other drugs have. So again, you can start it and stop it at any time without any ramifications, no rebound bone loss. You can take it indefinitely, as long as the patient is tolerating it without concern for jaw necrosis or atypical femur fractures that again come up with some of our other drugs. So it's fairly easy to use. It's inexpensive. We don't typically have to fight the insurance companies too terribly hard to get it prescribed. So that's helpful. And we actually wind up using raloxifene a fair amount for, again, those patients who come in and they acknowledge that their bones are less than perfect. They're concerned about their bone health, but perhaps there's similarly concerned about medication side effects. And again, in the interest of not letting perfect be the enemy of good, if what we decide upon is raloxifene, this daily pill that may not have that hip fracture prevention data, it's certainly better than nothing. So again, in our bone clinics, we do use it.
1: And the thing that I think a lot of women find very attractive about raloxifene is that it has a breast cancer prevention piece, as well as a, as you pointed out, a vertebral fracture prevention piece. So it's sort of a double benefit. But let's move on, Terry, to some of the other medications, because as you've already mentioned, there are some pretty serious side effects. And you mentioned atypical femur fracture. We want to talk about the tooth problem, and we want to talk about some of the newer drugs that are injectable that once you get them, it may be in your body for 6 months or longer.
0: But let's take that one at a time. So let's start with those bisphosphonates that Joe was alluding to. What drugs are we talking about? When do you use them? What do people need to know about them?
2: Right, so we can start, I guess, with the bisphosphonate category. And bisphosphonates are probably the old guard of the osteoporosis regimen. I mean, they started, you know, greater than two decades ago with use of these. And probably the one most people have heard about is alendronate. Alendronate is a once a week pill that's a little bit challenging to take. You take it first thing in the morning, full glass of water, nothing else to eat or drink for an hour, no going back to bed. And these medications, the way that they work in the bisphosphonate category is they are drugs that effectively get incorporated into the bone, into the hydroxyapatite matrix of the skeleton. And once these drugs are incorporated into the bone and they come in proximity of those Pac-Man cells. See here, those cells come back again. When those Pac-Man cells come along and encounter these bisphosphonates, they effectively render the Pac-Man cells, the osteoclast, useless. So they can't break down bone anymore. They're incorporated into the skeleton, so they do have a lasting effect. And when I talk to patients about these, we kind of think about it like coats of paint, right? So with each year that you're on these drugs, you kind of paint the wall once again and once again and once again, and the paint can accumulate, which is why there can be concern about long-term use of these medications. And I'm going to throw 5 years out there, but there's no rule that 5 years is a maximum amount of use you can do these. But after about 5 years of use, we do start to consider a pause in therapy in the appropriate patient because of these layers of pain and this, you know, potential paralysis of the Pac-Man cell and paralysis of a bone remodeling process can cause adynamic and potentially more brittle bone. You know, if your bones are frozen and they can't rebuild and remodel themselves, we worry that that's not healthy either for the skeleton, because we do start to encounter very rarely atypical femur fractures, where kind of there's a hip fracture that happens below the, you know, kind of along the thigh, which is not anticipated, or we can see jaw complications with jaw erosion, that things can get infected, all stemming from this idea that brittle old bone can't rebuild, remodel, and heal itself as easier as, you know, refreshed bone. There's an IV formulation of that pill now called zoledronic acid. It's administered once a year. So in patients who really aren't good at swallowing pills, patients who have esophageal disorders, history of ulcers, which can be a side effect of the alendronate therapy or the oral bisphosphonates, this once a year drug can be quite helpful. It's given through the vein over about 30 minutes. That one typically 3 to 5, although again, with an asterisk in the appropriate patients, sometimes we go shorter versus longer. But that drug too, similar side effect profile with rare risk, again, of these atypical femur fractures and jaw necrosis. But I always like to pause there and say, you know, these are rare side effects, and we have to always consider the alternative, which are, what are our real concerns about you breaking your hip or breaking your spine or losing bone in the context of that new steroid that you've been prescribed. So it's always a balance talking about side effects of medicine, which they all have, and the benefit of the drug at the end of the day and reducing fracture risk, oftentimes we have to 50 to 60%.
0: And I'm supposing that there's no really good way to predict ahead of time who might be at higher risk for one of those really awful side effects like an atypical femur fracture.
2: Yes, I mean, it is. I wish I had a crystal ball. I mean, we do know that there are certain individuals at higher risk for the more rare but real side effects. So, genocrosis, in general, the risk will be higher in, let's say, cancer patients. So, they get bisphosphonates at much higher doses, much more frequent doses. But even in osteoporosis patients, and it would typically be in the setting of what we consider to be invasive dental work. So this is if you are having an extraction, you're having an implant, you're having a bone graft where there's kind of deliberate invasion of the jaw bone itself that can become subsequently infected. And the concern is that bone, once infected, can't

0: WKAR Radio Reading Service is intended for the use of persons who are blind, visually impaired, or may not be able to hold a book or newspaper. By continuing to listen, you verify that you qualify within one of these categories. Thank you for listening to WKAR Radio Reading Service from Michigan State University.
1: Actually necessary because that long-term use can be a problem. We see increased risk in individuals on bisphosphonates who've also been treated with long-term steroids. Both conditions can cause this adynamic or frozen bone. And we know that Asian women are at higher risk for atypical femur fractures. So that's something that we always want to consider when meeting with the patient, again, on that yearly basis to decide whether or not it's appropriate to continue therapy versus discontinue the therapy.
2: Now, Dr. Mosley, let's assume that your patient has been on a bisphosphonate for 5 years, has stopped, comes back to you in a year or two, and you say, that osteoporosis, it's still a problem. We're going to move on to the next category of drugs. You have those bone building drugs, but there's a problem with them as well. You mentioned before that raloxifene, the SERM, is easy to stop, but some of these bone building drugs, they could be hard to stop.
1: Well, I want to kind of push back a little bit on the bone building. I think the drug you may be referring to is denosumab, which
2: yes.
1: actually is a drug, which is an anti-breakdown drug, first and foremost.
3: Dr. Mosley, a lot of people are not familiar with generic names like alendronate or denosumab. Uh-huh. So we're talking about Fosamax in the case of the bisphosphonates,
1: yes.
3: and Prolia is the brand
1: yes.
3: name for denosumab.
2: Or is it pronounced Prolia? I'm never sure exactly how, and I've heard it both ways.
1: I've heard it in both scenarios as well. You could probably use them interchangeably, and I'm glad you said them too. The academician in me has been taught never to use the trade names. But no, the denosumab, the Prolia, or Prolia, however you'd like to inflect that, that's the one. It's an anti-breakdown drug that has more anabolic properties. So if you want to gain bone, oftentimes we do see more improvement statistically at the spine and the hip with that every 6 month injection. But indeed, and I'm glad you brought this up, Terry, because it's important, that drug, once you start it, it can be challenging to stop. That drug works very differently from the bisphosphonates. It is what's called a RANK ligand inhibitor, which basically interferes with how the osteoclast and the osteoblast communicate with one another. But it's a monoclonal antibody, meaning it doesn't get permanently incorporated into the skeleton. Rather, it's given every 6 months because it's almost as though the clock strikes midnight when you stop it. And all of these cells, all of these osteoclasts that have been kind of paused for the duration of the use of the medication, if you stop it abruptly, they wake up and have a party and can actually break down your bone at a very rapid rate to the point at which we've even seen spontaneous vertebral compression fractures in patients who stop their medication without talking with their doctor first. So that drug, it's every 6 months. It is not impossible to stop. In fact, we're looking as a society at different transition mechanisms, usually and almost, actually, I'll say almost always with the use of a bisphosphonate to try to prevent this rebound effect of the drugs to see if patients can stop the medication. But it can be very challenging. So that drug is not for those who come to see me and don't want to take anything or those who oftentimes have a difficult time making it to their clinic appointments. That is a drug for individuals, highly committed to their bone health and very dedicated to a treatment course of 5, 10, or even beyond that years.
2: Dr. Mosley, we have only 2 minutes left of time. So I am going to ask you to summarize, please, your pillars of treatment, the things that we all need to take away from our conversation today.
1: Oh, so many pillars and so little time. So we started with lifestyle. It absolutely is important that patients really follow as healthy a lifestyle as possible. Calcium is important for bone. I know
2: there's
1: a lot of debate. So calcium, the recommendation.
3: How much and what kind?
1: So exactly. So the boneheads and even the cardiologists agree that calcium for those with established bone disease, again, this is not a healthy community dwelling population, but those who make it into a bone clinic who are at risk for a fracture, 1200 milligrams a day, ideally through diet. Ideally, but there are dietary restrictions. So if you have to take a supplement, calcium citrate is the supplement of choice. It's better absorbed. You don't have to take it with a meal.

0: And in fact, it does not require an acidic environment for absorption. Vitamin D, very important. Ideally, we're shooting for a blood level anywhere between 20 to 30 nanograms per milliliter, depending on what guidelines you look at. And for some patients, that might mean 1,000 units a day. For others, 5,000 units a day. For others, prescription strength. So that's something to work on with their physicians. Exercise, so resistance training and walking counts, about 150 minutes per week, as high intensity as tolerated. And then finally, protein. Protein is having its moment, so we want to aim for 0.5 grams of protein at least per pound of body weight, because we know we lose muscle as we get older, and that's critical for bone health. So lifestyle factors, and then obviously the pharmacologic strategies, as we discussed earlier, if absolutely necessary.
1: Dr. Kendall Mosley, thank you so much for talking with us on the People's Pharmacy today.
0: Thank you so much for having me. And it's always a joy to talk to people who are interested in bones. And hopefully people walk away with a few little lessons themselves today.
1: You've been listening to Dr. Kendall Mosley, Associate Professor of Clinical Medicine in the Division of Diabetes, Endocrinology, and Metabolism at Johns Hopkins University School of Medicine. Dr. Mosley is Clinical Director of the Division of Diabetes, Endocrinology, and Metabolism. She's also Medical Director of the Johns Hopkins Metabolic Bone and Osteoporosis Center.
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0: This is Take Note. I'm Avery Scott. We're taking history by the tempo. July 7th is Tenabata, or the Star Festival, in Japan. The holiday, which is celebrated on the 7th day of the 7th month, is derived from the Chinese Qixi Festival, which is also the origin of the Korean Chuseok. Tenabata honors the protagonists of a folktale originating in Chinese mythology. The romance between the two lovers, who are usually symbolized by stars, is forbidden by their parents. As a result, they can meet only once a year on the 7th day of the 7th month, when they can cross the river of the sky to find each other. The folktale behind Tenabata has influenced a variety of artists and creators, and the story has made appearances in film, television, and anime, as well as rock and pop music. In Japan, children often write their wishes on strips of paper, which they then hang from trees while singing the traditional Tenabata song, which describes the twinkling of the stars on the annual night of the folkloric lovers' meeting. Take Note is a production of Classical Arizona PBS, a service of Arizona State University.
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2: Hello, this is Matthew Donahue with articles from Archaeology and National Geographic History magazines for the Talking Information Center. Who were the Goths? Investigating the mythic origins of the Roman Empire's ultimate adversary, by Andrew Curry. During the later centuries of the Roman Empire, writers described barbarian incursions from the east that slashed across their lands, including a fierce battle near the shores of the Black Sea in AD 251 that ended in the death of a Roman emperor and his son. Many of these attacks, they wrote, were perpetrated by people they called the Goths, who, by the end of the 5th century AD, would control much of what remained of the western half of the Roman Empire, their reach extending from the Black Sea to the Atlantic Ocean. In the space of just a few hundred years, they went from barbarian menace to kings of Europe. Little is known about the Goths' origins, and contemporaneous Roman authors struggled to explain their foes' rapid rise. Later writers, too, drew on myths and scattered sources to reconstruct their ascent. Thus, when a self-styled 6th century AD historian named Jordanes was asked to summarize a monumental work penned a few decades earlier by the Roman statesman Cassiodorus about the history of the Goths, the result was a book that contains both debatable assertions and information later borne out by historical and archaeological evidence. From the start, this endeavor, officially titled The Origin and Deeds of the Getae, and commonly known as the Getica, was based in part on questionable secondary sources. Jordanes, who identified as a Goth himself, claimed he had access to Cassiodorus's 12-volume opus for just 3 days, and had to write most of his own single volume from memory, cobbling together information from a variety of other Greek and Roman writers to fill in the gaps. Whether he knew it or not, even Jordanes's primary source was far from authoritative. Cassiodorus's work, which is long since lost, was at least partly fiction. It was commissioned by, and intended to legitimize, his patron, the Gothic king Theodoric, who reigned from AD 493 to 526, and who ruled the new Gothic kingdom from the Italian city of Ravenna. Jordanes begins his work by claiming that the Goths, whom he and other writers at the time linked with people referred to in earlier accounts as Gotones, Guthones, or Gutones, originally hailed from a large island he calls Scanza. From this island, Jordanes writes, as from a hive of races or a womb of nations, the Goths are said to have come forth long ago. From there, adventure ensued. Sailing south aboard three ships, the Goths made their way to Gothiscanza, an area located near the mouth of the Vistula River in northern Poland. Jordanes recounts that they went on to war with the Mycenaean king Agamemnon, met an Egyptian pharaoh in battle, and even scared off the Persian ruler Xerxes and 700,000 of his men. While much of this account is clearly fanciful, several passages are remarkably specific. For example, Jordanes includes detailed accounts of well-documented historical events, including the Battle of Abritus in AD 251, which took place near the Black Sea in modern-day Bulgaria. At the battle's conclusion, Jordanes writes, the Emperor Decius, who reigned from AD 249 to 251, and his son Herennius Etruscus were dead, and Rome had suffered its first major military defeat in centuries. Jordanes also discusses the Gothic invasion of the city of Rome in AD 410. When they finally entered Rome, they merely sacked it and did not set the city on fire, as wild peoples usually do, Jordanes says of his ancestors. Nor did they permit serious damage to be done to the holy places. Although he was writing around AD 550, Jordanes was building on centuries of work by Roman authors eager to understand the threat the Goths had posed to Rome's security. In the 1st century AD, the historian Pliny the Elder describes the Gutones living east of the Vistula River as an amber-trading Germanic tribe. A few decades later, the historian Tacitus, too, records Gotones in a nearby region, ruled by a king, quote, a little more strictly than the other German tribes, end quote. The Egyptian polymath Ptolemy, who was writing a geographical description of the world from far-off Alexandria around AD 150, also mentions Gutones east of the Vistula River. And finally, there is Jordanes' own account of the Goths migrating south from Scanza. This work was likely penned in Constantinople, which had been the capital of the Byzantine, or Eastern Roman, Empire since the empire split in the 4th century AD. All these accounts were written from the safety of the Roman world, with the authors having only a hazy understanding of what lay beyond the empire's immediate frontier. This whole area of the world is like the dark side of the moon in late Roman times, says Jörg Kleeman, an archaeologist at the University of Szczecin. For Romans, Goths were a preoccupation often mentioned, but rarely encountered up close. Their scattered appearances in ancient sources, and Jordanes' detailed accounts, were sufficient to convince 19th and 20th century historians and archaeologists that Jordanes' Getica might be authoritative enough to establish that one of Rome's most fearsome enemies came from the shores of the Baltic. Jordanes' credibility was boosted in the late 19th century, when construction work uncovered a sprawling cemetery at the site of Willenberg, then in Germany, but now in Poland. Now known as Malbork-Wielbark, the site is located a few miles east of the Vistula River, near its mouth on the Baltic Sea coast. In the late 1920s, local archaeologists launched an ambitious excavation project, hoping to connect the cemetery to ancient accounts of Goths. Over the course of almost a decade of work, they unearthed more than 1,700 graves, as well as metal jewelry, pottery, weapons, and thousands of glass and amber beads. For keen readers of Jordanus and other ancient authors, the Wielbark finds seemed to line up with early accounts of the Goths. The graves featured pottery covered with net-like decorations and brooches different from those created by earlier peoples in the area. They also bore strong similarities to artifacts found in Scandinavia dating to around the same period. To scholars of the time, the finds seemed to confirm Jordanus's tales of a seaborne invasion from the north. Furthermore, a small number of people in Wielbark had been buried with Roman coins, signs of a connection with the Roman world, perhaps through armed conflict along the empire's frontiers, or via the thriving Baltic amber trade. And no weapons were found in the graves, an absence that set the people of Wielbark apart from contemporaneous cultures in the region. The new discoveries convinced some scholars that Jordanus's account of the Goths' move southward from Scandinavia to the European mainland was accurate and supported the idea that what was later dubbed the Wielbark culture was synonymous with that of early Goths. From the Goths' beginnings in the Baltic, archaeologists came to believe, they migrated south and east, starting around AD 150, through Poland to the shores of the Black Sea in modern-day Ukraine. In the early 3rd century, they pressed west, eventually tangling with the Romans at Abritus. For the next century and a half, they regularly clashed with Roman forces. In AD 376, they forced their way across the Roman frontier, and 2 years later, they defeated the Emperor Valens, who had reigned from AD 364 to 378, and wiped out a significant portion of the Roman military. Just a generation later, in AD 410, they reached Rome itself. The story of the Wielbark Cemetery and the archaeological search for the origins of the Goths could have ended abruptly. The original archaeologist, a German researcher named Kurt Voigtmann, spent 6 years at the site. In 1933, Voigtmann lost his job on the town council and as a school principal after the Nazis took power in Germany. He left to study for a PhD, taking his excavation logs with him. But thousands of meticulously cataloged artifacts remained in nearby Malbork Castle, a sprawling red brick fortress built by the Knights of the Teutonic Order in the 13th century. Other scholars continued working at the site for a few more years, but the research took on increasingly ominous overtones. Nazi officials believed that if the cemetery could be conclusively linked to the Goths, a Germanic tribe, according to the ancient sources, it would bolster their claims to the Baltic coast and the nearby port of Danzig, now the Polish city of Gdansk. If they could show that the original residents were Ur-German Goths, it would mean the whole area should belong to Germany, says archaeologist Peter Vushkevich of Maria Curie Skłodowska University. There was a strong political element to this Gothic connection at Wielbark. A few years before Germany invaded Poland in 1939, work at the site was halted. And in 1945, Malbork Castle was badly damaged during heavy fighting between retreating German soldiers and the Soviet army. Later researchers believed that all documentation from the excavations, as well as the artifacts, had been destroyed by Soviet troops, who burned the castle archives to provide heat. Of the thousands of artifacts that had been in the castle storerooms, just a few dozen potsherds were found in the ruins after the war. The cemetery's exact location was lost along with the excavation records. Scrubby pine forest and dunes covering the area in up to 6 feet of sand made locating the site again difficult. Reevaluating Wielbark and Jordanus's account of the Goths' migration from Scandinavia seemed impossible. That changed in 2004, when Kleeman found summaries of the original excavation reports Voigtmann prepared in a municipal archive in Fulda in central Germany. They had apparently been evacuated during the war, somehow ending up nearly 600 miles away. The documents described the location and dimensions of Voigtmann's excavation in detail. Kleeman and others have since tracked down more original records in other archives in Germany, as well as in Warsaw and Gdansk, including descriptions of the first 650 graves Voigtmann excavated. Together with Vuchkevich, Kleeman decided to reopen the cemetery excavation in 2008. A decade and a half of digging and analysis since then has yielded copious new artifacts and shown just how far astray Jordanus led generations of researchers. Kleeman and Vuchkevich now believe that the people of Wielbark weren't migrants from Scandinavia at all, but had deep local roots in northern Poland, and were part of a culture that extended back to at least 100 BC. The armies that shocked Rome, they argue, were in fact made up of a wide network of cultures, including well-known Roman foes such as the Dacians from modern Romania, and the Sarmatians, who were originally from Central Asia and later ruled over modern Bulgaria and much of southern Russia. These peoples shared ideas, fashions, and burial practices, but retained their own distinct identities. There must have been a lot of different people under this Goth umbrella, Vuchkevich says. But the Goths gave a name to this union and were the most powerful force. To re-excavate the Wielbark Cemetery, Kleeman, Vuchkevich, and their team removed the sand from the high dunes. They then dug deep below the former ground level to locate burials. Because the soil is acidic and ate away at bone over time, discolored sand and grave goods were often all that remained. Vuchkevich and Kleeman estimate that at least 2,000 people were buried in Wielbark over the course of 600 years, beginning in the 3rd century BC and lasting until around AD 400. We have everyone from the very poor who were buried with a pot or nothing at all the way to the very rich with gold, silver, and glass grave goods, Vuchkevich says. It's a cross-section of the whole population. Evidence from the site shows a gradually shifting culture rather than the abrupt arrival of new people from across the sea. In graves from before the start of the 1st century AD, for example, men are often found buried with weapons, a standard practice across northern Europe and Scandinavia at the time. Finding weapons in graves is common in the whole barbarian world, Vuchkevich says. But starting in the first decades of the 1st century AD, men at Wielbark were buried without weapons in their graves. This pattern matches what archaeologists found at cemeteries to the south that have been dated to hundreds of years later. To Voigtmann and other early 20th century excavators, these similarities supported the idea that the Goths began their journey to lands farther south centuries later in Wielbark. But as Vuchkovich and others gathered new evidence, including more precise radiocarbon dates of charcoal fragments from graves and a nearby settlement, they noticed that many other customs remained the same after the graves with weapons disappeared. For example, bronze buckles and iron brooches in characteristic safety pin shapes are found in burials that date to both before and after weapons in graves went out of fashion. In terms of ceramics, dress, and jewelry, there aren't other big changes from earlier burial customs, Vuchkovich says. The finds from the Vielbark Cemetery also show that while the Romans may have known little about the lands to the north, the people living around Vielbark were familiar with Rome. Archaeologists have found Roman silver coins that might have been payment for mercenary work or earned through trade in amber. Some coins were pierced to be worn as jewelry. Chemical analysis of thousands of brightly colored glass beads found in Vielbark graves from necklaces buried with women and children showed that they originated in Roman workshops. Archaeologists discovered even more evidence while examining the skeletal remains. Although the cemetery's acidic soil caused bone that it came into contact with to disintegrate, teeth sometimes survived. To determine whether people buried in the cemetery had moved to the region from elsewhere, the researchers performed strontium isotope analysis, which can help indicate where a person was born and raised, on molars from 19 burials. Based on jewelry and dress decorations found nearby, they knew that most of the individuals they assessed were buried between the beginning of the 1st century AD and AD 300, before, during, and after the time Jordanus claimed the Goths migrated from Scanza. If he was correct, the analysis would show that at least some of the people had been born elsewhere. Instead, the analysis showed that every person whose remains the team sampled had been born and grown up in the area, reinforcing Vuchkovich and Kleeman's belief that the Vielbark culture was a local development. "We have no traces of migration," Vuchkovich says. "It looks like only locals were buried at Vielbark." Pottery found at the site, too, suggests a continuity that contradicts the historical sources. "The cemetery exists for almost 600 years, and there were no dramatic changes or disruptions," Vuchkovich says. Rather than an invasion of new people, the grave goods, pottery, and isotope analysis suggest that the same people, one of a number of tribes living along the southern Baltic coast 2,000 years ago, gradually adopted new customs and beliefs. The cherished story of a wandering Scandinavian tribe, it now appears, is more mythology than truth. This idea that there was some kind of D-Day landing in the Gulf of Gdansk with hundreds of boats full of Goths is totally outdated, Vuchkovich says. No one believes that anymore. The ancient sources may have badly garbled the Goths' origin story. However, when it comes to another key aspect of Jordanus's tale, that after first migrating from Scanza, the Goths continued south from the Baltic Sea to the Black Sea region in the 2nd and 3rd centuries AD, archaeological research suggests he may have gotten at least part of it right. "When the number of people increased greatly, and Philomer, son of the Gothic king Gaderic, reigned as king, he decided the army of the Goths, with their families, should move from the region," Jordanus writes. He continues, "In search of suitable homes and pleasant places, they came to the land of Scythia, the Roman name for the steppes of modern Ukraine." Excavations across Eastern Europe over the past century have lent support to this element of Jordanus's account. Archaeologists have identified similarities in the way houses were constructed and in pottery styles across the region. The brooches uncovered at Wielbark and those found at sites close to the Black Sea, in the area from which Goths launched their initial assaults on the Roman Empire, share similar shapes and designs. By AD 300, the artifacts and brooches in Romania and Ukraine are very similar to what we know from northern Poland, Vuchkovich says. Researchers have also found that many burials throughout the region share similar patterns, including the conspicuous absence of weapons in men's graves. In Vuchkovich's view, and that of many others, the distribution of artifacts similar to those found during the initial excavations of the Wielbark Cemetery across a wide geographic area is a solid indication that people of the Wielbark culture brought their customs and technology with them to new lands. Cemeteries in eastern Poland and Slovakia that had been in use for centuries seem to have been abandoned, while newly founded cemeteries, Vuchkovich thinks, show evidence of novel customs. New burial rituals mean new people, he says, and that shows a wave of Gothic migration. Following this interpretation, it seems the people of the Wielbark culture originated in Poland, but eventually moved south to what Jordanus called Scythia. Whether drawn by the promise of riches and plunder, or pushed to leave their homeland because of diminishing resources or a shift in climate that made farming more difficult, Vuchkovich believes it's clear that people migrated en masse. "I don't think there was just one reason," he says. "Maybe the Goths heard their southern neighbors were getting rich from fights with Rome, and that attracted them. Or maybe they heard that in the south people had warm water in their baths and better drinks than beer." For some scholars, the evidence is less straightforward. While they agree that there are similarities between Wielbark artifacts and those found further south, they note that differences exist too. Brooches and burials left behind by people living on the Ukrainian steppe between AD 300 and 400 have elements that echo those found in the Vistula region 200 years earlier. But the finds also feature Greek and Scythian-style tombs and artifacts. And archaeologists haven't found signs of invasion or conquest that might accompany a mass migration, such as burned villages, or an uptick in violence that can be detected in excavated skeletal evidence. It's hard to extrapolate from a highly variable culture to a political story about expansion, contraction, or migration of the Goths, says Michael Kulikowski, a historian at Penn State University. I see no evidence for Goths or Gotones packing up and heading south. The most likely explanation, Kleeman says, is that elements of Wielbark culture were introduced to people farther south by small bands of warriors or families who left the region around the Vistula River searching for greener pastures. The Wielbark culture spread to new lands, new people, and new societies, he says. Rather than Jordanus's straightforward tale of an army on the march from the Baltic to the Black Sea and then on to Rome, it seems more likely that Wielbark customs, beliefs, and fashions were part of a far more complex political confederation of tribes that united people across much of Eastern Europe. The Wielbark people may have been one of many whose cultures and traditions contributed to a conglomeration the Romans dubbed the Goths when they first became a threat. This name was then applied to disparate barbarian groups. However loose this confederation may have been, in AD 410, the Visigoths, or Western Goths, led by their king Alaric, who reigned from AD 395 to 410, became the first foreigners to conquer the city of Rome. The next year, the Visigothic king Athelwulf, who reigned from AD 411 to 415, sacked the city again. This time, the invaders were less restrained than they had been previously. In his only other work, Romana, Jordanus writes, quote, "When Athelwulf became king, he returned to Rome, and whatever had escaped the first sack, his Goths stripped bare like locusts," end quote. Just over 50 years later, the Goths deposed the last Western emperor of Rome, and the Western Roman Empire was no more. This has been Matthew Donahue with articles from Archaeology and National Geographic History magazines for the Talking Information Center. Thanks for joining us. We'll see you next time.
3: This is Jennifer Love reading to you some poetry and prose. I'm Being Abducted by Aliens by Jack Prelutsky. I'm being abducted by aliens, and I'm not enjoying the ride. They simply appeared in their saucer and beamed me directly inside. It's creepy and weird in this saucer, a strange sort of purplish brown. I can't tell the floor from the ceiling. In fact, I may be upside down. The aliens have odd little bodies, a cross between melons and eggs. Their hands end in hundreds of tendrils. They don't seem to have any legs. They don't seem to have any noses. They don't seem to have any eyes. Instead, on their heads are medallions that keep changing color and size. They're feeding me gloppy concoctions that taste even worse than they look. I guess since they're totally mouthless, they don't need to know how to cook. They haven't revealed where we're going or why we are taking this tour. This unannounced alien abduction is making me feel insecure. As we hurtle on through the cosmos, I'm breathing unbreathable air. Yet all my complaints go unheeded. My alien abductors don't care. But now I've a pressing dilemma that simply cannot be ignored. I'm dying to go to the bathroom. They don't seem to have one on board. The Passionate Shepherd to His Love by Christopher Marlowe. Come live with me and be my love, and we will all the pleasures prove that hills and valleys, dales and fields, or woods or steepy mountain yields. And we will sit upon the rocks and see the shepherds feed their flocks by shallow rivers to whose falls melodious birds sing madrigals. And I will make thee beds of roses and 1,000 fragrant posies, a cap of flowers and a kirtle embroidered all with leaves of myrtle. A gown made of the finest wool, which from our pretty lambs we pull, fair lined slippers for the cold, with buckles of the purest gold, a belt of straw and ivy buds, with coral clasps and amber studs. And if these pleasures may thee move, come live with me and be my love. The shepherd swains shall dance and sing for the delight each May morning. If these delights thy mind may move, then live with me and be my love. Sonnet 138 by William Shakespeare. When my love swears that she is made of truth, I do believe her, though I know she lies, that she might think me some untutored youth, unlearned in the world's false subtleties, thus vainly thinking that she thinks me young. Although she knows my days are past the best, simply I credit her false speaking tongue. On both sides thus is simple truth suppressed. But wherefore says she not she is unjust? And wherefore say not I that I am old? O, love's best habit is in seeming trust, and age in love loves not to have years told. Therefore I lie with her, and she with me, and in our faults by lies we flattered be. A Valediction Forbidding Mourning by John Donne. As virtuous men pass mildly away, and whisper to their souls to go, while some of their sad friends do say, now his breath goes, and some say no. So let us melt and make no noise, no tear floods nor sigh tempests move. 'Twere profanation of our joys to tell the laity our love. Moving off the earth brings harms and fears. Men reckon what it did and meant. But trepidation of the spheres, though great or far, is innocent. Dull sublunary lover's love, whose soul is sense cannot admit, of absence cause it doth remove the thing which elemented it. But we, by a love so far refined, that ourselves know not what it is, enter assured of the mind, careless eyes, lips, and hands to miss. Our two souls, therefore, which are one, though I must go, endure not yet. A breach, but an expansion, like gold to airy thinness beat. If they be two, they are two so, as stiff twin compasses are two. Thy soul, the fixed foot, makes no show to move, but doth if the other do. And though it in the center sit, yet when the other far doth roam, it leans and hearkens after it, and grows erect as that comes home. Such wilt thou be to me who must, like the other foot, obliquely run. Thy firmness makes my circle just, and makes me end where I begun. Corinna's Gawing a Maying by Robert Herrick. Get up for shame, the blooming morn, upon her wings presents the god unshorn. See how Aurora throws her fair, fresh quilted colors through the air. Get up, sweet slug abed, and see the dew bespangling herb and tree. Each flower has wept and bowed toward the east, above an hour since yet you not dressed, nay, not so much as out of bed. When all the birds have matins said, and sung their thankful hymns to sin, nay, profanation to keep in, whereas a thousand virgins on this day spring sooner than the lark to fetch in May. Rise and put on your foliage and be seen to come forth like the springtime fresh and green and sweet as Flora. Take no care for jewels, for your gown or hair. Fear not, the leaves will strew gems in abundance upon you. Besides, the childhood of the day has kept. Against you come some orient pearls unwept. Come and receive them while the light hangs on the dewlocks of the night. And Titan on the eastern hill retires himself, or else stands still. Till you come forth, wash, dress, be brief in praying. Few beads are best when once we go a-maying. Come, my Corinna, come and coming mark, how each field turns a street, each street a park, made green and trimmed with trees, see how devotion gives each house a bow, or branch, each porch, each door, ere this an ark, a tabernacle is, made up of white thorn, neatly interwove, as if here were those cooler shades of love. Can such delights be in the street, in open fields, and we not seat? Come, will abroad, and let's obey the proclamation made for May, and sin no more as we have done by staying. But my Corinna, come, let's go a-maying. There's not a budding boy or girl this day, but is got up and gone to bring in May. A deal of youth ere this is come, back and with white thorn laden home. Some have dispatched their cakes and cream before that we have left to dream. And some have wept and wooed and plighted troth, and chose their priest ere we can cast off sloth. Many a green gown has been given, many a kiss both odd and even, many a glance too has been sent from out the eye love's firmament. Many a jest told of the keys betraying this night, and locks picked, yet we're not a-maying. Come, let us go while we are in our prime, and take the harmless folly of the time. We shall grow old apace and die before we know our liberty. Our life is short, and our days run as fast away as does the sun. And as a vapor or a drop of rain, once lost can ne'er be found again. So when, or you or I, are made a fable song or fleeting shade, all love, all liking, all delight lies drowned with us in endless night. Then, while time serves and we are but decaying, come, my Corinna, come, let's go a-maying. Elegy Written in a Country Churchyard by Thomas Gray. The curfew tolls the knell of parting day, the lowing herd wind slowly o'er the lea. The plowman homeward plods his weary way and leaves the world to darkness and to me. Now fades the glimmering landscape on the sight, and all the air a solemn stillness holds, save where the beetle wheels his droning flight, and drowsy tinklings lull the distant folds. Save that from yonder ivy-mantled tower, the moping owl does to the moon complain, of such as, wandering near her secret bower, molest her ancient solitary reign. Beneath those rugged elms, that yew tree's shade, where he heaves the turf in many a mouldering heap, each in his narrow cell forever laid, the rude forefathers of the hamlet sleep. The breezy call of incense-breathing morn, the swallow twittering from the straw-built shed, the cock's shrill clarion or the echoing horn, no more shall rouse from their lowly bed. For them no more the blazing hearth shall burn, or busy housewife ply her evening care. No children run to list the sire's return, or climb his knees the envied kiss to share. Oft did the harvest to their sickle yield, their furrow oft the stubborn glebe has broke. How jocund did they drive their team afield, how bowed the woods beneath their sturdy stroke. Let not ambition mock their useful toil, their homely joys in destiny obscure, nor grandeur hear with a disdainful smile the short and simple annals of the poor. The boast of heraldry, the pomp of power, and all that beauty, all that wealth ever gave, awaits alike the inevitable hour. The paths of glory lead but to the grave. Nor you, ye proud, impute to these the fault, if memory o'er their tomb no trophies raise, where through the long-drawn aisle and fretted vault the pealing anthem swells the note of praise. Can storied urn or animated bust back to its mansion call the fleeting breath? Can honor's voice provoke the silent dust, or flattery soothe the dull, cold ear of death? Perhaps in this neglected spot is laid some heart once pregnant with celestial fire, hands that the rod of empire might have swayed, or waked to ecstasy the living lyre. But knowledge to their eyes her ample page, rich with the spoils of time, did ne'er unroll. Chill penury repressed their noble rage, and froze the genial current of the soul. Full many a gem of purest ray serene, the dark unfathomed caves of ocean bear. Full many a flower is born to blush unseen, and waste its sweetness on the desert air. Some village Hamden that it was dauntless breast, the little tyrant of his fields withstood. Some mute and glorious Milton here may rest, some Cromwell guiltless of his country's blood. The applause of listening senates to command, the threats of pain and ruin to despise, to scatter plenty o'er a smiling land, and read their history in a nation's eyes. Their lot forbade, not circumscribed alone, their growing virtues, but their crimes confined, forbade to wade through slaughter to a throne, and shut the gates of mercy on mankind. The struggling pangs of conscious truth to hide, to quench the blushes of ingenious shame, or heap the shrine of luxury and pride with incense kindled at the muse's flame. Far from the madding cow's ignoble strife, their sober wishes never learned to stray. Along the cool, sequestered vale of life, they kept the noiseless tenor of their way. Yet e'en these bones from insult to protect, some frail memorial still erected nigh, with uncouth rhymes and shapeless sculpture decked, implores the passing tribute of a sigh. Their name, their years, spelt by the unlettered muse, the place of fame and elegy supply, and many a holy text around she strews that teach the rustic moralist to die. For who to dumb forgetfulness a prey, this pleasing, anxious being e'er resigned, left the warm precincts of the cheerful day, not cast one longing, lingering look behind? On some fond breast the parting soul relies, some pious drops the closing eyes require. E'en from the tomb the voice of nature cries, e'en in our ashes lives their wonted fire. For thee, who mindful of the unhonored dead, dost in these lines their artless tale relate, if chance by lonely contemplation led, some kindred spirit shall inquire thy fate. Haply some hoary-headed swain may see, oft have we seen him at the peep of dawn, brushing with hasty steps the dews away, to meet the sun upon the upland lawn. There at the foot of yonder nodding beech, that wreathes its old fantastic roots so high, his listless length of noontide would he stretch, and pour upon the brook that babbles by. Hard by yon wood, now smiling as it in scorn, muttering his wayward fancies we would rove, now drooping woeful wan like one forlorn, but crazed with care or crossed in hopeless love. One morn I missed him on the customed hill, along the heath and near his favorite tree. Another came, nor yet beside the rill, nor up the lawn, nor at the wood was he. The next with dirges due in sad array, slow through the churchway path we saw him borne. Approach and read, for thou canst read the lay, graved on the stone beneath yon aged thorn. The epitaph. Here rests his head upon the lap of earth, a youth to fortune and to fame unknown. Fair science frowned not on this humble birth, and melancholy marked him for her own. Large was his bounty and his soul sincere, heaven did a recompense as largely sent. He gave to misery all he had, a tear he gained from heaven, 'twas all he wished, a friend. No farther seek his merits to disclose, or draw his frailties from their dread abode. There they alike in trembling hope repose, the bosom of his father and his God. From the book Chicken Soup for the Dog Lover's Soul, Dixie's Kitten, by Anne Culberth Watkins. Dixie was a pretty dog, an English setter dressed in a white coat adorned with black and brown markings. In her younger days, she had spent many happy hours in the fields, running and hunting quail. But now Dixie was so old that she spent most of her time lying in the sun, basking in the soothing warmth of its rays. She especially loved to lie in the yard. There was a full water bucket and brimming food dish within easy reach, and her outdoor shelter was lined with clean, fragrant hay. There were times when her old bones ached and pained her, and she would groan as she stood up to move to another patch of sunlight. But sometimes there were wonderful days when somebody brought by a young bird dog pup, and a spark would leap in her tired eyes. She adored puppies, and would forget her age for a little while as she romped with younger dogs. "It's been a long time since you were a puppy, old girl," I told her one day, stopping to comb my fingers through her silky hair. She wagged her tail and looked toward the pup being admired in the front yard. Then, with a soft whine, she eased her aching body into a more comfortable position and dropped her chin to her paws. Her eyes were fastened on the younger dog, and she seemed lost in thought, probably dreaming about the days when she was running through the fields, teaching the younger dogs to sniff out quail. I decided. I gave her one last pat on the head and went into the house. Lately, Dixie had seemed lonely. I remembered the family of ducks that used to cross the road in front of our house every evening to share her dish of dog food. Not once had Dixie growled or snapped at the ducks, and sometimes she would even move aside so they could have better access to her food. Visiting cats were always welcome to join in the meals, and it wasn't unusual at all to find her with her nose in the same bowl with several ducks, cats, and whatever stray dog may have wandered up. Dixie was a gentle, social soul, and nowadays there just didn't seem to be as many guests dropping by to chat over dinner. One day, there was a knock at my door. I opened it to find my next-door neighbor standing there with a concerned look on his face. "Have you seen my kitten?" he asked. "He slipped out and is missing." It was a cute, fluffy little thing, not much bigger than a minute, and I knew my neighbor was right to be concerned. A tiny lost kitten would be no match for the coyotes and wildcats that roamed our rural area. I told him I hadn't, but that if I spotted it, I would give him a call. He thanked me, sadness etched on his face. "He's so little," he said, as he headed for the next house. "I'm afraid if I don't find him soon, something bad will happen to him." Later that afternoon, I carried dog food out to Dixie. She was in her house, and I could hear her tail thumping a greeting as I poured the food into her bowl. I fetched the water hose and filled her bucket, then called her out to eat. Slowly, she emerged and painfully, carefully stretched. As I reached down to pat her head, a tiny gray kitten stepped out of the dark doghouse and twined itself around Dixie's legs. "What have you got there, girl?" I exclaimed. Dixie glanced down at the kitten, then looked back up at me with a gleam in her eye. Her tail wagged harder. "Come here, kitty," I said, and reached for it. Dixie gently pushed my hand aside with her nose and nudged the kitten back into the doghouse. Sitting down in front of the door, she blocked the kitten's exit, and I could hear it meowing inside. This had to be my neighbor's lost kitten. It must have wandered through the thicket of bushes between our places and straight into Dixie's doghouse. "Crazy dog," I muttered. Dixie wagged her agreement, but didn't budge from in front of the door. She waited until I was a safe distance away before she stood up to begin nibbling at the pile of food. I went into the house and telephoned my neighbor. "I think I found your kitten," I told him. I could hear the relief in his voice, then the laughter as I told him that Dixie had been hiding it. Promising to come over to collect the runaway cat, he hung up after thanking me again. He showed up eager to look at the kitten. "Yep,

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1: At the moment, it seemed the only thing to say. "Well, it looks like the kitten's happy," my poor neighbor said after a few minutes. The little gray cat had curled up between Dixie's front paws and was grooming itself intently. Every once in a while, it stopped to lick Dixie's face. Kitten and dog seemed perfectly content. I guess she can keep the kitten if she wants it that bad. So Dixie was allowed to help raise the kitten that she had claimed as her own. Thanks to the kindness and understanding of my neighbor, the tiny cat and the old dog spent many happy hours together. The kitten benefited from the arrangement and grew into a fine, healthy cat. And Dixie was happy to live out her days basking in the sun, dreaming of kittens and puppies and romping in the fields. The Chimney Sweeper by William Blake. When my mother died, I was very young, and my father sold me while yet my tongue could scarcely cry, "Weep, weep, weep, weep. So your chimneys I sweep, and in soot I sleep." There's little Tom Dacre, who cried when his head that curled like a lamb's back was shaved, so I said, "Hush, Tom, never mind it, for when your head's bare, you know that the soot cannot spoil your white hair." And so he was quiet, and that very night, as Tom was asleeping, he had such a sight that thousands of sweepers, Dick, Joe, Ned, and Jack, were all of them locked up in coffins of black. And by it came an angel who had a bright key, and he opened the coffins and set them all free. Then down a green plain, leaping, laughing, they run, and wash in a river and shine in the sun. Then naked and white, all their bags left behind, they rise upon clouds and sport in the wind. And the angel told Tom if he'd be a good boy, he'd have God for his father and never want joy. And so Tom awoke, and we rose in the dark, and got with our bags and our brushes to work. Though the morning was cold, Tom was happy and warm. So if all do their duty, they need not fear harm. Telling the Bees by John Greenleaf Whittier. Here is the place, right over the hill, runs the path I took. You can see the gap in the old wall still, and the stepping stones in the shallow brook. There is the house with the gate red-bared, and the poplars tall, and the barn's brown length, and the cattle yard, and the white horns tossing above the wall. There are the beehives ranged in the sun, and down by the brink of the brook are her poor flowers weed o'errun, pansy and daffodil, rose and pink. A year has gone as the tortoise goes, heavy and slow. And the same rose blows, and the same sun glows, and the same brook sings of a year ago. There's the same sweet clover smell in the breeze, and a June sun warm tangles his wings of fire in the trees, setting as then over Fernside Farm. I mind me how, with a lover's care, from my Sunday coat, I brushed off the burrs and smoothed my hair, and cooled at the brookside my brow and throat. Since we parted, a month had passed, to love a year. Down through the beeches I looked at last, on the little red gate and the well swept near. I can see it all now, the slantwise rain of light through the leaves, the sundown's blaze on her window pane, the bloom of her roses under the eaves. Just the same as a month before, the house in the trees, the barn's brown gable, the vine by the door, nothing changed but the hives of bees. Before them, under the garden wall, forward and back, went drearily singing the chore girl small, draping each hive with a shred of black. Trembling, I listened. The summer sun had the chill of snow, for I knew she was telling the bees of one gone on the journey we all must go. Then I said to myself, my Mary weeps for the dead today. Haply her blind old grandsire sleeps, the fret and pain of his age away. But a dog whined low on the doorway sill, with his cane to his chin. The old man sat, and the chore girl still sung to the bees stealing out and in. And the song she was singing ever since in my ear sounds on. Stay at home, pretty bees, fly not hence. Mistress Mary is dead and gone. Old Ironsides by Oliver Wendell.

0: still hums. Ay, tear her tattered ensign down, long has it waved on high, and many an eye has danced to see that banner in the sky. Beneath it rung the battle shout, and burst the cannon's roar. The meteor of the ocean air shall sweep the clouds no more. Her deck once red with heroes' blood, where knelt the vanquished foe, when winds were hurrying o'er the flood, and waves were white below. No more shall feel the victor's tread, or know the conquered knee. The harpies of the shore shall pluck the eagle of the sea. Oh, better that her shattered hulk should sink beneath the wave. Her thunders shook the mighty deep, and there should be her grave. Nail to the mast her holy flag, set every threadbare sail, and give her to the god of storms, the lightning and the gale. If, by Rudyard Kipling. If you can keep your head when all about you are losing theirs and blaming it on you, if you can trust yourself when all men doubt you, but make allowance for their doubting too, if you can wait and not be tired of waiting, or being lied about, don't deal in lies, or being hated, don't give way to hating, talk too wise. If you can dream and not make dreams your master, if you can think and not make thoughts your aim, if you can meet with triumph and disaster, and treat those two impostors just the same. If you can bear to hear the truth you've spoken, twisted by knaves to make a trap for fools, or watch the things you gave your life to broken, and stoop and build 'em up and worn out tools. If you can make one heap of all your winnings, and risk it on one turn of pitch and toss, and lose and start again at your beginnings, and never breathe a word about your loss. If you can force your heart and nerve and sinew to serve your turn long after they are gone, and so hold on when there is nothing except the will which says to them, hold on. If you can talk with crowds and keep your virtue, or walk with kings nor lose the common touch, if neither foes nor loving friends can hurt you, if all men count with you but none too much, if you can fill the unforgiving minute with 60 seconds worth of distance run, yours is the earth and everything that's in it, and, which is more, you'll be a man, my son. This has been Jennifer Love reading to you some poetry and prose.
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2: This is Renee Osborne, returning to the reading of Major Pettigrew's Last Stand by Helen Simonson. Published by Random House. In the previous reading, Major Pettigrew makes plans to spend time with Mrs. Ali after she drives him to the lawyer's office, assuming it will be a sunny day, perfect for a walk along the shore and stopping for a spot of tea. Instead, the rain puts his plans up in the air. But just when it looked like they might have to cancel, the weather clears. Mrs. Ali picks the major up, and on the drive, they share their mutual interest in certain literary favorites. During the meeting with his brother's lawyer, the major is distressed to learn there were no provisions in his will to return the gun their father gave them to the major so he could pass them down as a pair, as their father wanted. The lawyer suggests Major Pettigrew work it out privately with Bertie's widow, Marjorie. And the major is equally distressed when the lawyer suggests he may want to give a second thought to serving as executor because of the gun matter being up in the air. When he leaves, he is irritated, but when Mrs. Ali finds him sitting on a bench and readily agrees to walk and find a place for tea, it takes his mind off the meeting with the lawyer. The promenade, when traversed from east to west, as they were doing, formed a scrolling three-dimensional timeline of Hazel Born on Sea's history. The net drying sheds and the fishing boats drawn up on the shingle where the major had been sitting were part of the old town, which huddled around small cobbled alleys. Lopsided Tudor shops, their oak beams worn to fossil, contained dusty heaps of cheap merchandise. As one walked, the town grew more prosperous. In the middle, the Victorian pier's copper roofs, white wooden walls, and curlicued wrought iron structure sat out over the channel like a big iced cake. Beyond the pier, the mansions and hotels became imposing, their stone porticos and dark awnings hooded over long windows implied a certain disapproval of the transient activities going on within lushly carpeted interiors. Between hotels that each occupied a full block were open squares of villas or wide streets of sweeping townhouse facades. The major thought it such a shame that the elegance was hopelessly marred these days by the serried ranks of cars, angle parked this way and that, like dried herring in a crate. Beyond the appropriately named Grand Hotel, the town's march through history was abruptly interrupted by the sudden swell of the chalk cliffs into a vast headland. The major, who often walked the entire promenade, never failed to ponder how this might represent something about the hubris of human progress and the refusal of nature to knuckle under. Recently, he had begun to worry that the walk and the hypothesis had become so inextricably linked that they looped through his mind like madness. He was quite unable to walk and think about the racing results, for example, or about repainting his living room. He tried to put it down to the fact that he had no one with whom he could discuss the idea. Perhaps if they were at a loss for conversation over tea, he might bring it up with Mrs. Ali. Mrs. Ali walked with a comfortable stride. The major shuffled his feet, trying to fall in with her rhythm. He had forgotten how to let a woman dictate the pace. "Do you like to walk?" he asked. "Yes. I try to get out early 3 or 4 times a week," she said. "I'm the crazy lady wandering the lanes in the dawn chorus." "We all ought to join you," he said. "Those birds perform a miracle every morning, and the world ought to get up and listen." He was often up at night toward the later hours, pinned to his mattress by an insomnia that seemed equal parts wakefulness and death. He could feel his blood running in his veins, yet he could not seem to move a finger or toe. He would lie awake, eyes scratchy, watching the dim outline of the window for any sign of light. Before any hint of paleness, the birds would begin. First, a few common chirpings, sparrow and such. Then the warbles and peepings would become a waterfall of music, a choir sounding from the bushes and trees. The sound released his limbs to turn and stretch and expelled all sense of panic. He would look to the window, now pale with singing, and roll over into sleep. "All the same," she said, "I probably should get a dog. No one thinks dog owners are crazy, even if they walk out in their pajamas." "What book did you pick today?" he asked. "Kipling," she replied. "It's a children's book, as the librarian took pains to inform me, but the stories are set in this area. She showed him a copy of Puck of Pook's Hill, which the major had read many times. I only knew this, his Indian books, like Kim. I used to consider myself a bit of a Kipling enthusiast, said the major. I'm afraid he's rather an unfashionable choice these days, isn't he? You mean not popular among us, the angry former natives? She asked with an arch of an eyebrow. No, of course not, said the major, not feeling equipped to respond to such a direct remark. His brain churned. For a moment, he thought he saw Kipling in a brown suit and bushy mustache turning inland at the end of the promenade. He squinted ahead and prayed the conversation might wither from inattention. I did give him up for many decades, she said. He seemed such a part of those who refused to reconsider what the empire meant. But as I get older, I find myself insisting on my right to be philosophically sloppy. It's so hard to maintain that rigor of youth, isn't it? I applaud your logic, said the major, swallowing any urge to defend the empire his father had proudly served. Personally, I have no patience with all this analyzing of writers' politics. The man wrote some 35 books. Let them analyze the prose. Besides, it will drive my nephew crazy just to have him in the house, Mrs. Ollie said with a slight smile. The major was not sure whether to ask more about the nephew. He was extremely curious, but it did not seem his place to inquire directly. His knowledge about the families and lives of his village friends was acquired in bits and pieces. The information was strung like beads out of casual remarks, and he often lost the earlier information as more was added, so that he never acquired a complete picture. He knew, for example, that Alma and Alex Shaw had a daughter in South Africa, but he could never remember whether the husband was a plastic surgeon in Johannesburg or a plastics importer in Cape Town. He knew that the daughter had not been home since before Nancy's death, but this information came with no explanation. It only resonated with an unspoken hurt. Do you have other nephews and nieces? He said. He worried that even this vague politeness seemed to echo with questions about why she had no children, and to suggest rudely that she must, of course, come from a large family. There is only the one nephew. His parents, my husband's brother and his wife, have three daughters and six granddaughters. Ah, so your nephew must be their golden boy, said the major. He was my golden boy, too, when he was little. I'm afraid that Ahmed and I spoiled him terribly. She hugged her book a little tighter to her chest and sighed. We were not blessed with children of our own, and Abdul Walid was the very image of my husband when he was small. He was a very smart boy, too, and sensitive. I thought he would be a poet one day. A poet, said the major. He tried to picture the angry young man writing verse. My brother put a stop to such nonsense once Abdul Wahid was old enough to help in one of their shops. I suppose I was naive. I wanted so much to share with him the world of books and of ideas and to pass on to him what I was given. A noble impulse, said the major. But I taught English at boarding school after the army, and I can tell you it's pretty much a lost cause getting boys over 10 to read. Most of them don't own a single book, you know. I cannot imagine, she said. I was raised in a library of 1,000 books. Really? He did not mean to sound so doubtful, but he had never heard of grocers owning large libraries. My father was an academic, she said. He came after partition to teach applied mathematics. My mother always said she was allowed to bring 2 cooking pots and a picture of her parents. All the other trunks contained books. It was very important to my father that he try to read everything.
3: Everything?
2: Yes. Literature, philosophy, science, a romantic quest, of course. But he did manage to read an astonishing amount.
3: I try to manage a book a week, or thereabouts, said the major. He was quite proud of his small collection, mostly leather editions picked up on his trips to London from the 1 or 2 good book dealers who were still in business around Charing Cross Road. But I must confess that these days I spend most of my time rereading old favorites, Kipling, Johnson. There's nothing to compare with the greats. I can't believe you admire Samuel Johnson, Major, she said, laughing. He seems to have been sorely lacking in the personal grooming department, and he was always so rude to that poor Boswell. Unfortunately, there is often an inverse correlation between genius and personal hygiene, said the Major. We would be sorely lacking if we threw out the greats with the bathwater of social niceties.
2: If only they would take a bath once in a while, she said. You are right, of course, but I tell myself that it does not matter what one reads, favorite authors, particular themes, as long as we read something. It's not even important to own the books. She stroked the library book's yellowing plastic sleeve with a look that seemed sad. But your father's library, he asked.
3: Gone. When he died, my uncles came from Pakistan to settle the estate. One day I came home from school, and my mother and aunt were washing all the empty shelves. My uncles had sold them by the foot. There was an odor of smoke in the air when I ran to the window. She paused and took a slow breath. Memories were like tomb paintings, thought the major. The colors still vivid, no matter how many layers of mud and sand time deposited. Scrape at them and they come up all red and blazing. She looked at him, her chin raised. I can't tell you the paralyzing feeling, the shame of watching my uncles burning paperbacks in the garden incinerator. I cried out to my mother to stop them, but she just bent her head and went on pouring soapy water into the wood. Mrs. Ali stopped and turned to look out over the sea. The waves flopped dirty foam onto the expanse of quilted brown, that sand that signaled low tide. The major breathed in the sharp tang of stranded seaweed and wondered whether he should pat her on the back. I'm so sorry, he said.
2: Oh, I can't believe I told you this, she said, turning back, her hand rubbing a corner of her eye. I apologize. I'm getting to be such a silly old woman these days.
3: My dear Mrs. Ali, I would hardly refer to you as old, he said. You are in what I would call the very prime flowering of mature womanhood. It was a little grandiose, but he hoped to surprise a blush. Instead, she laughed out loud at him. I have never heard anyone try to trowel such a thick layer of Flattery on the wrinkles and fat deposits of advanced middle age, Major, she said. I'm 58 years old, and I think I have slipped beyond flowering. I can only hope now to dry out into one of those everlasting bouquets.
2: Well, I have 10 years on you, he said. I suppose that makes me a real fossil.
3: She laughed again, and the major felt that there was no more important and fulfilling work than to make Mrs. Ali laugh. His own troubles seemed to recede as their steps took them beyond the ice cream stands and ticket booths of the pier. Here they navigated a newly installed series of curves in the promenade. The major withheld his usual diatribe against the stupidity of young architects who feel oppressed by the straight line. Today he felt like waltzing. They entered the public gardens, which began as a single bed crawling with yellow chrysanthemums, and then spread along two ever-widening paths to create a long, thin, triangular space containing several different areas and levels. A sunken triangle contained a bandstand set in the middle of a lawn. Empty deck chairs flapped with canvas in the breeze. The console had just planted into concrete boxes the third or fourth set of doomed palm trees. There was an unshakable belief among the council's executive committee that the introduction of palm trees would transform the town into a Mediterranean-style paradise and attract an altogether better class of visitor. The trees died fast. The day trippers continued to bus in, wearing their cheap t-shirts and testing their raucous voices against the gulls. At the far end of the garden, on a small circular lawn that lay open to the sea on one side, a thin, dark-skinned boy of 4 or 5 was nudging a small red ball with his feet. He played as if doing so were a hardship. When he gave the ball a sharp tap, it bounced against a low bronze sign that said, "No ball playing," in raised polished letters, and then rolled toward the major. Feeling jovial, the major attempted to chip the ball back, but it bounced sideways off his foot, struck an ornamental boulder, and rolled swiftly under a hedge of massed hydrangeas.
2: "Boy, there's no football allowed here," shouted a voice from a small green kiosk with a curly copper roof and shutters, which offered tea and an assortment of cakes.
3: Sorry, said the major, waving his hands to encompass both the gray-faced, plump lady behind the kiosk counter and the small boy, who stood looking at the bushes as if they were an impenetrable black coal. The major hurried over to the hedge and peered under, looking for some flash of red. "What kind of park is it if a 6-year-old can't kick a football?" said a sharp voice. The major glanced up to see a young woman who, though obviously of Indian origin, wore the universal uniform of the young and disenchanted. She was dressed in a crumpled parka, the color of an oil spill, and long striped leggings tucked into motorcycle boots. Her short hair stuck out in a halo of stiff tufts as if she had just crawled out of bed, and her face, which might have been pretty, was twisted by a belligerent look as she faced the kiosk worker.
2: "There won't be no flowers left if all the kids trample about with balls all day," said the kiosk lady. "I don't know what it's like where you come from, but we try to keep things nice and genteel around here."
3: "What do you mean by that?" the young woman scowled. The major recognized the abrasive northern tone he associated with Marjorie.
2: What are you saying?
3: I'm not saying nothing, replied the lady. Don't get all shitty with me. I don't make the rules.
2: The major scooped up the somewhat muddy ball and handed it to the boy.
3: Thank you, said the boy. I'm George, and I don't really like football.
2: I don't really like it either, said the major. Cricket is the only sport I really follow.
3: Tiddlywinks is a sport too, said George with a serious expression.
2: But Mum thought I might lose the bits if I brought them to the park.
3: Now that you bring it up, said the major, I've never seen a sign saying no tiddlywinks in any park, so it might not be such a bad idea.
2: As he straightened up, the young woman hurried over.
3: George, George, I've told you 1,000 times about talking to strange men, she said in a tone that identified her as the child's mother, rather than an older sister, as the major had first thought.
2: I do apologize, he said. It was entirely my fault, of course. Bit of a long time since I played any football.
3: Silly old cow ought to mind her own business, said the young woman. Thinks she's in a uniform instead of an apron. This was said loud enough to carry back to the kiosk.
2: Very unfortunate, said the major, in a noncommittal voice as possible. He wondered whether he and Mrs. Ali would have to find an alternative source of tea. The kiosk lady was glaring at them.
3: The world is full of small ignorances, said a quiet voice. Mrs. Ali appeared at his elbow and gave the young woman a stern look.
2: We must all do our best to ignore them and thereby keep them small, don't you think?
3: The major braced himself for an abusive reply, but to his surprise, the young woman gave a small smile instead.
2: My mom always said things like that, she said in a low voice.
3: But of course, we do not like to listen to our mothers, said Mrs. Ali, smiling. At least not until long after we are mothers ourselves.
2: We have to go now, George. We'll be late for tea, said the young woman. Say goodbye to the nice people.
3: I'm George. Goodbye, said the boy to Mrs. Ali.
2: I'm Mrs. Ali. How do you do? She replied.
3: The young woman gave a start and peered at Mrs. Ali more closely. For a moment, she seemed to hesitate, as if she wanted to speak, but then she appeared to decide against volunteering any further introductions. Instead, she took George by the hand and set off at a fast pace toward the town.
2: What an abrupt young woman, said the major.
3: Mrs. Ali sighed. I rather admire such refusal to bow before authority, but I fear it makes for a very uncomfortable daily existence. At the kiosk, the lady was still glaring and muttering something under her breath about people who thought they owned the place now. The major tightened his upright stance and spoke in his most imposing voice, the one he had once reserved for quieting a room full of small boys.
2: Do my eyes deceive me, or are those real mugs you're using for tea? He said, pointing the head of his cane towards a row of thick earthenware mugs alongside the large brown teapot.
3: I don't hold with them polyesterine things, said the woman, softening her expression just a little bit.
2: Makes the tea taste like furniture polish.
3: How right you are, said the major. Could we have 2 teas, please?
2: The lemon cake is fresh today, she added as she slopped dark orange tea into 2 mugs.
3: She was already cutting two huge slices as the major nodded his head. They drank their tea at a small iron table, partly sheltered by an overgrown hydrangea, rusty with the drying blooms of autumn. They were quiet, and Mrs. Ali ate her slice of cake without any trace of the self-conscious nibbling of other ladies. The major looked at the sea and felt a small sense of contentment, quite unfamiliar in his recent life. A gin and tonic at the golf club bar with Alec and the others did not inspire in him any of the quietude, the happiness, like a closely banked fire, which now possessed him. He was struck by the thought that he was often lonely, even in the midst of many friends. He exhaled, and it must have come out of as a sigh, for Mrs. Ali looked up from sipping her tea. "I'm sorry, I haven't asked you how you're doing," she said. "It must have been difficult today, dealing with the solicitor." "These things have to be taken care of," he said. "It's always a bit of a mess, though, isn't it? People don't always take the time to leave clear instructions, and then the executors have to sort it all out." "Ah, executors." The dry hissing sound of the word conjured the scuttling of gray men in ransacked rooms looking for matches. "Fortunately, I am the executor for my brother," he said. "Only there are one or two things he left rather vague. I'm afraid it will require delicate negotiation on my part to make things come out right." "He is lucky to have an executor of your integrity," she said. "Nice of you to say so," he said, trying not to squirm on his seat with a sudden twinge of guilt. "I will do my best to be absolutely fair, of course." "But you need to act fast," she continued. "Before you can take inventory, the silver is gone, the linens appear on someone else's table, and the little brass unicorn from his desk, worth next to nothing except to you, poof. It slipped into a pocket, and no one can even remember it when you ask." "Oh, I don't think my sister-in-law would stoop." He was seized with a sudden anxiety. "I mean, when it is a question of an item of considerable value, I don't think she'd rush to sell it or anything." "And everyone knows exactly what happened, but no one will ever speak of it again, and the family goes on with its secrets invisible but irritating like a sand in a shoe." "There must be a law against it," he said. Mrs. Ali blinked at him, emerging from her own thoughts. "Of course, there is the law of the land," she said, "but we have talked before of the pressures of the family. One may be the most ancient of charters, Major, but the other is immutable." The Major nodded, though he had no idea what she was talking about. Mrs. Ali fiddled with her empty tea mug, tapping it almost noiselessly against the table. He thought her face had clouded over, but perhaps it was just the day. The clouds did seem to be moving back in. "Looks like we've had the best of the weather," he said, brushing crumbs from his lap. "Perhaps it's time we were heading back." The walk back was silent and somewhat uncomfortable, as if they had trespassed too far into personal areas. The Major would have liked to have asked Mrs. Ali's opinion of the situation, since he felt sure she would agree with him, but her faster stride suggested that she was still lost in her own memories. He was not about to inquire further into her life. Already there was an awkward intimacy, as if he had stumbled against her body in a crowd. This was one of the reasons he had avoided women since Nancy's death.
2: Without the protective shield of a wife, the most casual conversations with females had a way of suddenly veering off into a mire of coy remarks and miscommunicated intentions. The major preferred to avoid looking ridiculous. Today, however, his usual determination to retreat was being compromised by a stubborn recklessness. As he walked, his head churned with the repeating phrase, "I was wondering if you were planning to come to town next week." But he could not bring himself to express it aloud. They reached the small blue car, and a sharp sadness threatened him as Mrs. Ali bent to unlock the door. He admired again her smooth brow and the brightness of her hair disappearing into its scarf. She looked up under his gaze and straightened up. He noticed her chin was hidden by the curve of the roof line. She was not a tall woman. "Major," she asked, "I was wondering if it would be possible to consult you more about Mr. Kipling when I finished my book." The sky began to spit fat drops of rain, and a cold gust of wind whipped dust and litter against his legs. The sadness vanished, and he thought how glorious the day was. "My dear lady, I would be absolutely delighted," he said. "I am completely at your disposal." Chapter 6. The golf club was built on the water side of the downs on a low promontory that ended in a roll of grass-backed dunes. The greens ranged in quality from thick green turf, clipped to perfection, to patchy brown areas invaded by dune grass and prone to sudden spurts of sand whipped up into the face by wind gusts. The 13th hole was famous for Dame Eunice, a huge Romney Marsh ewe, who kept the grass cropped to the limit of her rusty chain. Visitors, especially the occasional American, might be told that it was customary to take practice swings at the large blobs of sheep droppings. A rusty shovel for cleaning up was kept in the small box on a post that was also containing a manual ball washer. Some of the newest members had been heard to complain about Eunice in the new era of world-class golf resorts and corporate golf outings. They were worried that she made their club look like some kind of miniature golf outfit. The major was part of the group who defended Eunice and who thought the new member's attitude reflected poor standards by the club's nomination committee. He also enjoyed referring to Eunice as environmentally friendly. The major, feeling his spirits lift with the early morning light and the smell of the sea and the grass, gave Eunice a surreptitious pat as he shooed her away from the green where his ball lay near the southern edge. Alec was skiving dune grass with his wedge, the bald spot on his head shining in the chilly sunshine. The major waited patiently with his putter on his shoulder, enjoying the low arc of the bay, miles of sand and ceaseless water washed with silver by the cloudy light. "Bloody grass. Cuts you to ribbons," said Alec, red in the face and stamping down a clump with his cleats. "Careful there, old chap," said the major. "The ladies' environmental committee will be after you." "Bloody women and their bloody dune habitats," said Alec, stamping more furiously. "Why can't they leave well enough alone?" The ladies of the club had become recent advocates for more responsible golf course management. Posters manufactured on a home computer had begun appearing on the bulletin board, urging members to keep off the dunes and advising of wildlife nestings.
3: Alma was one of the prime agitators, and the board had responded by asking Alec to head a subcommittee to explore environmental issues. It was quite obvious that the poor man was cracking under the pressure. "How is Alma?" asked the major. "Won't leave me in peace," replied Alec. He was on his hands and knees now, forcing his hands into the clumps. "What with environmental nonsense and now the annual dance, she's just driving me crazy." "Ah, the annual dance," the major smiled, then knew he was being unkind. "And what is our theme this year?" It was a source of annoyance to the major that what had once been a very refined black tie dance with a simple steak menu and a good band had been turned into a series of increasingly elaborate theme evenings. "They haven't made the final decision," said Alec. He stood up, defeated, and brushed off his pinafore. "They will be hard-pressed to exceed the last days of Pompeii," said the major. "Don't remind me," said Alex. "I still have nightmares of being stuck inside that gladiator costume." Alma had rented costumes unseen from a shop in London, and poor Alec had been forced to clank around all night in a close-fitting metal helmet while his neck swelled up. Alma had ordered herself a Lady of the Mysteries Greek costume, which turned out to be a Cortesian's sheer and garishly painted toga. Her hasty addition of a purple turtleneck and cycling shorts had done little to improve the overall effect. The theme, combined with an open bar until midnight, had resulted in a ridiculous loosening of standards. The usual expected and required banter, the flirtatious compliments, and the occasional pinching of bottoms had been magnified into open debaucheries. Old Mr. Percy became so drunk that he threw away his cane and subsequently fell into a glass door while chasing a shrieking woman across the terrace. Hugh Whetstone and his wife had a loud row at the bar and left with different people. Even Father Christopher, in leather sandals and a hemp robe, imbibed a little too much, so that he sat mute in a chair looking for significance in a long vertical crack in the wall, and Daisy had to drag him to the taxi at the end of the night. The Sunday sermon that weekend had been a call to more aesthetic living, delivered in a hoarse whisper. The entire event was wholly unworthy of a golf club of pedigree, and the major had considered writing a letter of protest. He had composed several serious but witty versions in his mind. "If only this year we could just go back to having an elegant dance," he said. "I'm tired of wearing my dinner suit and having people ask me what I'm supposed to be." "There's a meeting this morning to settle the issue," said Alec. "When we get in, you could pop your head around the door and suggest it." "Oh, I don't think so," said the major, horrified. "Perhaps you could have a quiet word with Alma." Alec merely snorted, took a ball out of his pocket, and dropped it over his shoulder onto the edge of the green. "One stroke penalty gives you 4 over par," added the major, writing in the teeny leather scorebook he kept in the breast pocket of his golfing jacket. He was a comfortable 5 strokes ahead at this point. "Let's say the winner talks to my wife," said Alex, and grinned. The major was stricken. He put away his notebook and lined up his shot. He hit it a little fast and too low, but the ball, skipping on a budding dandelion, made a dive into the hole anyway. "Oh, good shot," said Alec. On the 16th hole, a barren area backed by a gravel pit of steel-gray water, Alec asked him how he was feeling.
2: Life goes on, you know, he said to Alec's back. Alec concentrated on his swing. I have good days and bad. Alec hit a hard drive, very straight and almost to the green.
3: I'm glad to hear you're doing better, said Alec. Nasty business, funerals.
2: Thank you, said the major, stepping up to set his own ball on the tee. And how are you?
3: The daughter's baby, baby Angelica, is doing much better. They saved the leg. There was a pause as the major lined up his own shot and hit a slightly crooked drive, short into the edge of the fairway.
2: Nasty business, hospitals, said the major.
3: Yes, thank you, said Alec. They retrieved their bags and set off down the grassy incline. Arriving at the clubhouse from the 18th hole, the major saw that the big clock above the terrace portico stood at 11:45. Alec made a show of checking the clock against his watch.
2: Ah, timed it just right for a drink and a spot of lunch, he said, as he did every week, regardless of when they finished their round. They had been at the bar as early as 11 one time. The major was not anxious to repeat the experience. Lunch not being served before noon, they had each had several drinks, and these combined with a glass of wine to accompany the quenelles of chicken in cream sauce had made him extremely dyspeptic. They deposited their carts under the convenient lean-to at the side of the building and headed across the terrace towards the grill bar. As they passed the solarium, which used to be the ladies' bar before the club had opened the grill to women, a hand rapped on the glass and a shrill voice called to them.
3: Yoo-hoo! Alec, in here, please.
2: It was Alma, rising from a circle of ladies grouped around a long table. She was waving vigorously. Daisy Green also beckoned in commanding manner, and the other women turned behatted heads and fixed on them steely eyes.
3: Shall we run for it? Whispered Alec, waving to his wife, even though he continued to sidle towards the grill.
2: I think we're well and truly captured, said the major, taking a step toward the glass door. But don't worry, I'll back you up.
3: We could mime an urgent need for the gents.
2: Good heavens, man, said the major. It's only your own wife. Come on now, stiffen up there.
3: If I stiffen up any more, I'll throw my neck into spasms again, said Alec.
2: But have it your own way. Let's face the enemy.
3: We need you gentlemen's opinion, said Daisy Green.
2: Do you know everyone?
3: She waved at the assembled ladies. There were one or two unfamiliar faces, but the women in question looked too frightened of Daisy to offer any introduction.
2: Will it take long? Asked Alec.
3: We must settle on our theme today, said Daisy, and we have one or two different ideas.
2: Well, I think my suggestion has, shall we put it, a large following. I believe we should explore all the options.
3: So, we want you to pick your favorite, said Grace.
2: Just in a purely advisory way, of course, said Daisy, frowning at Grace, who blushed.
3: To enhance our own deliberations.
2: We were actually just discussing the dance out on the course, said the major. We were saying how lovely it might be to bring back the old dance. You know, black tie and champagne sort of thing.
3: Kind of a Noel Coward theme, asked one of the unfamiliar ladies. She was a youngish woman with red hair and thick makeup, which would not hide her freckles. The major wondered whether there was any unspoken order from Daisy that younger women should stuff themselves into ugly bucket hats and make themselves look older in order to join the committee. Noel Coward is not one of the themes under discussion, said Daisy. Black tie is not a theme, said the major. It's the preferred attire for people of good breeding. An enormous abyss of silence opened across the room. The youngish lady in the ugly hat dropped her mouth so far open that the major could see a filling in one of her back molars. Grace appeared to be choking into a handkerchief. The major had a fleeting suspicion that she might be laughing. Daisy seemed to consult more notes on her clipboard, but her hands grasped the piecrust edge of the table with whitened knuckles. What he means is, Alec paused as if he had just now lost an entirely diplomatic explanation. Are we to take it that you disapprove of our efforts, Major? Asked Daisy in a low voice. Of course he doesn't, said Alec. Look, best leave us out of it, ladies. As long as the bar is open, we'll be happy, won't we, Pettigrew? The major felt a discreet tug on his arm. Alec was signaling the retreat. The major pulled away and looked directly at Daisy. What I meant to say, Mrs. Green, is that while last year's theme was most creative... Yes, very creative, most entertaining, interrupted Alec. Not all the guests carried on in the decorous manner that I'm sure you had counted upon. That's hardly the fault of the committee, said Alma. Quite, said the major. Yet it was most distressing to see ladies of your standing subjected to the rowdiness sometimes sparked by the perceived license of a costumed party. You are absolutely right, Major, said Daisy. In fact, I think the Major brings up such a good point that we should reconsider our themes. Thank you, said the Major. I do believe that one of our themes, and only one, calls for the appropriate decorum and elegant behavior. I believe we can cross off flappers and fops as well as Brigadoon. Oh, but surely Brigadoon is beyond reproach, said Alma, and the country dancing would be so much fun. Men in kilts and running off into the heather? Said Daisy. Really, Alma, I'm surprised at you. We can run off into the heather at home if you like, said Alec, winking at his wife. Oh, shut up, she said. Tears seemed imminent as two red spots burned on her cheeks. I think that leaves us with an evening at the Mughal court, a most elegant theme, said Daisy. I thought Mughal Madness was the name, said the bucket hat lady. A work entitled only, said Daisy. Evening at the court will send an appropriate message of decorum. We must thank the major for his contribution to our efforts. The ladies clapped, and the major, speechless with the futility of protest, was reduced to giving them a small bow. The major is an Indian. He's the one to advise you, said Alec, clapping him on the back. It was an old joke worn out with having been used on the major since he was a small boy with a large ears, being bullied on an unfamiliar playground. Are you really? Asked Miss Bucket Hat. I'm afraid that Alec's being amusing, he said, though through tight lips. My father served in India, and so I was born in Lahore. But you won't find a better English stock than the Pettigrews, said Alec. I wonder if you might
2: Have some souvenirs of that time, Major, said Daisy. Rugs or baskets, props we can borrow. Any lion skin rugs? Asked the buckethead. No, sorry, can't say I do, said

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1: Some suitably ethnic bartenders. How about snake charmers, suggested Mrs. Bucket Hat. I know Mrs. Ollie slightly, said Grace. There was a general shifting of heads in her direction, and she began to knot her handkerchief in her fingers under the unwelcome scrutiny. I'm very interested in local history, and she was kind enough to show me all the old ledgers from her shop. She has records as far back as 1820. How exciting, said Alma, rolling her eyes. How about if I go talk to Mrs. Ollie and I could perhaps trouble the major to help me be sure I only make suitable requests, said Grace. Well, I'm sure I don't know what's suitable and what's not, said the major. Also, I don't think we should bother Mrs. Ollie. Nonsense, said Daisy, beaming. It's an excellent idea. We'll come up with a complete list of ideas. And Grace, you and the major can put your heads together and work out how to approach Mrs. Ollie. If you ladies are done with us, said Alec, we have people waiting for us in the bar. Now, let's talk about the floral arrangements, said Daisy, dismissing them with a wave of the hand. I'm thinking the palms and perhaps bougainvillea. Good luck getting bougainvillea in November, the lady with the bucket hat was saying as the major and Alec slipped from the room. Betcha 5 pounds they squash her like a bug, said the major. Lord Dagenham's niece, said Alec. Apparently she's living up at the manor now and assuming all kinds of social duties. Daisy's furious, so best look out. She's taking it out on everyone. I'm not in the least bit intimidated by Daisy Green, the major lied. Let's get that drink, said Alec. I think a large G&T is in order.
2: So of the quality of the diet at the beginning of the first 1,000 days that are of fundamental importance in driving the health outcome of the children.
3: Professor Roberto Benicanani tells me that parents are bringing their children to his clinic not because they recognize they're obese, but because they have other health conditions linked to obesity.
4: Buongiorno, ciao. Ciao.
3: Effectively, they're often in denial when their child is seriously overweight. A good example of this is this family who the professor's colleagues are assessing today. Mum, Carmen, Dad, Massimo, and their daughter, Francesca, who's 10.
5: Since she was a baby, she doesn't eat a lot, but she doesn't eat a little. Her throat gets very irritated. She finds it difficult to breathe, and she always has this cough.
3: Carmen says her daughter eats quite healthy things like pasta and lentils, but when it comes to fruit and vegetables...
5: You don't eat vegetables, you don't eat salad, you really don't want them. I put them next to you, but you don't want them.
6: She doesn't want vegetables. What about fruit? La frutta?
7: Soltanto la mela mangia.
5: She only eats apples and strawberries.
6: And from a medical perspective, does her weight have an impact on her life at the moment? Are you worried?
5: She's not a child who suffers, who gets tired. She does 2 sports a week, gymnastics and Latin dance.
6: Seeing a situation like this, what would your initial assessment be?
2: In this case, it's clear that the quality of the diet is not very good. She received a lot of snacks, but too low the quantity of vegetables. In this case, we are suspecting an inflammation of the esophagus. It could be relatively hard to drink or to eat.
6: Do you see cases like this often?
2: Yep. This is a typical example because the mother is a very good mother, the father is a good, very good father, and they are not able to recognize the importance of the

0: of the diet and the weight of the body weight, but when the condition occur, they need some help.
1: So are you now going to give them a bit of a scary talk? Exactly.
0: To explain what does it mean a healthy diet, what does it mean a healthy lifestyle factor, and to treat of course the condition, and to start a very, very, very, very effective follow-up.
2: Last year, Italy became one of the first countries in the world to officially recognize obesity as a disease. And yet, when we asked the local government here if it had a budget to fund education programs, it said there were too many other priorities in healthcare and elsewhere. Some believe weight loss drugs are the answer, but they're expensive and the long-term side effects are still unclear. And some people could end up injecting themselves or taking pills for decades. Changes are happening in education and treatment. So I hope that if I come back in the future to talk to the 7 and 8-year-olds I met at the primary school, they'll be healthy and happy. After all, a lot depends on it. A final word from Dr. Chiappetta, who we heard from earlier at the Betania Hospital.
3: The youngsters are the future, and when they're ill at the age of 18, 20, in the next 10, 15, 20 years, this will be patients who have so many problems, and it will be impossible to cure them because there is no prevention.
2: Assignment was presented by me, Sofia Bettiza. The producer was Bob Howard.
4: Some material heard on WKAR Radio Reading Service may include sensitive themes, including violence, discrimination, sexual content, or strong language. Listener discretion is advised.
5: This program is intended for a print-impaired audience and is brought to you by Mind's Eye.
6: This is Marianne reading from TV Guide magazine, What's Worth Watching on Friday, July 3rd, by Kate Hahn. Movie pick, Independence Day, 8 a.m., 7 Central on FX. Welcome to Earth. As this iconic alien invasion slash disaster film, starring Will Smith, Bill Pullman, and Jeff Goldblum, among others, celebrates 30 years. Relive the magic this morning. The 1996 film and 2016 sequel air repeatedly all day long. A Capital Fourth, 250th weekend celebration, 8-7 Central on PBS. 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This live special kicks off the holiday weekend on the West Lawn of the Capitol with the National Symphony Orchestra and a performance by country star Trace Adkins as he debuts his patriotic single, American Made. The finale includes a spectacular fireworks show. Independence Eve, live with Anderson and Andy, celebrating 250, 8-7 Central, on CNN. Anderson Cooper and Andy Cohen bring their New Year's Eve tradition to Independence Eve in New York City's Times Square. Counting down live to a midnight ball drop honoring America's 250th birthday. Dutton Ranch, season finale, 8-7 Central on Paramount Network. Get ready for a sibling showdown worthy of Yellowstone in the season finale of this Texas set spinoff. The first season saw biz savvy Beth Dutton, Kelly Riley, and her husband, cowboy and ranch foreman Rip Wheeler, Cole Hauser, try to start fresh. Too bad they escaped one deadly family feud, only to get caught up in another at the Ten Paddle Ranch, where both are now working. The clan's clash escalated in the 7th episode after ranch matriarch Beulah Jackson, Annette Bening, shocked everyone by passing the leadership to degenerate son Rob Will, Jay Courtney, instead of steady, responsible Joaquin, Juan Pablo Raba. Beulah had planned to give the reins to Keno, as she called her favorite child. But Rob Will vowed to kill his brother if she did that. Beulah will regret this deeply, unfortunately, Rob says. That decision will change the Jackson life forever. The actor also promises a battle between the brothers. It's been a long time coming, he says. It gets bad. Really, really bad. Just how bad? There will be plenty of action. This is Dutton Ranch, and people will die, Rabbit teases. No matter which brother comes out on top, Rama notes that Beth and Rip are survivors. They're always playing chess, so they know that no matter who runs the 10 pedal, they will still have to be on top of their game. That's checkmate. Or should we say, soulmates. What's Worth Watching on Saturday, July 4th by Emily Aslanian. Disney celebrates America. Various times. ABC, ESPN, Freeform, FX, and National Geographic. The Mouse House is bringing the fireworks for the country's 250th, as well as programming that spans multiple networks, beginning July 3rd at 10, 9 Central, and carrying through all of July 4th. Kicking off the tributes to the U.S. on July 4th is Dawn in America. An early morning broadcast at 5 a.m. 4 Central, 3 Mountain, and 2 Pacific, followed by a live 3-hour Good Morning America special at 7 a.m. 6 Central. Later for lunch, Gobble Up, Nathan's Hot Dog Eating Contest at 12:30, 11:30 a.m. Central. After, Seven Wonders of America airs at 1 noon Central, shows a 2-hour look at America's most beautiful sights from National Geographic and ABC. 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And at 8, 7 Central, they're going to party like it's 1776 with Nashville's Star Spangled Bash, including 3 hours of live musical performances and one of the largest fireworks and drone shows in the country. 50th Anniversary of Rocky, 1 noon Central on AMC. This is one film franchise that really understands how to go the distance. As Sylvester Stallone's Rocky celebrates 50 years, relive the magic of the 1976 original. Then, the next four films, Rocky II starts at 3:30, 2:30 Central, run into the night. It all ends with 2006 Rocky Balboa, airing at 1 a.m., Midnight Central. The Great American Block Party, 250, 8, 7 Central on CBS. You only turn 250 once, and what better way to celebrate a semi-quincentennial than with a block party? This 3-hour special lets you join in the all-American celebration from your block. Macy's 4th of July Fireworks, 8, 7 Central on NBC. Boom snap. For this special's landmark 50th anniversary, expect an iconic showing of the 4th of July fireworks over the Brooklyn Bridge as they light up the New York City skyline. Musical performances include Noah Kahan, Salt and Peppa, and Blake Shelton. What's Worth Watching on Sunday, July 5th by Emily Aslanian. Movie Picks. Indiana Jones Marathon. 9 a.m. 8 Central on FX. Everything's coming up Indy as this full-day marathon follows the famed archaeologist adventurer played for decades by Harrison Ford. All five films air in order, starting with 1981's epic Raiders of the Lost Ark. House of the Dragon, 9, 8 Central on HBO. Rhaenyra's fight for the Iron Throne has lost her two sons, Lucerys killed in Season 1 and Jacarys killed in the Season 3 opener. Now, Rhaenyra needs Aegon's head, but a new Targaryen heir could tip the scales, and he comes with the dragon. Today's sports pick, IndyCar, 12:30, 11:30 a.m. Central on Fox. NTT IndyCar Series, Honda Indy 200 at Mid-Ohio. Alex Palou, Kyle Kirkwood, David Malukas, and Pat O'Ward are the top drivers weaving their way through this 2.258-mile course. Hammerhead Sharks up close with Bertie Gregory. 9-8 Central on National Geographic. Shark Fest swims back onto screens this week, kicking off with this exciting doc from National Geographic explorer Bertie Gregory. It's the first of many fin-focused films and shows this month, but what makes this one particularly unforgettable is its focus on the distinct hammerhead shark in Mexico's Baja Peninsula. The Baja Peninsula used to be the stronghold for hammerheads, and in the 1990s, when the shark fin trade ramped up, their population fell off a cliff, a 97% decline. Now there's this glimmer of hope that they might be making a comeback. So I wanted to go and find out what was up, explains Gregory. Because of the dwindling population, it took Gregory and his crew over a week during the four-week shoot to even locate their first hammerhead. One of the big misconceptions about hammerheads is that they're bold and brave. They're proper scaredy sharks, he laughs. You have to work so hard to get close to them. To accomplish that task, they use rebreathers, special stealthy scuba gear that recycles the air and doesn't create bubbles. The sharks have a good reason to fear humans, though, as Gregory also examines the legal shark fishing trade in the area, a major reason for their vulnerable status. A handful of humans are killed by sharks every year, he says. We hear about every single one of those in the news, yet we humans kill over 150 million sharks per year. So it really does make you question, who should be scared of who? What's worth watching on Monday, July 6th, by Andrea Towers? World War II with Tom Hanks, 8, 7 Central on the History Channel. It's the biggest event in human history, but as consultant Rob Satino, whom viewers can see in every hour of this docuseries, says, even with 20 episodes, you have to be pretty ruthless. You can't put a book up on the screen. Satino, affiliated with the National World War II Museum in New Orleans, was a natural fit for the project, narrated by Tom Hanks, and was more than happy to bring his expertise to the project alongside other prominent historians. Tonight, back-to-back episodes highlight first the massive military mission known as Operation Overlord, launched with the D-Day landings in German-occupied France. And then America's brutal naval and land war with Japan. Satino says he's proud that the series covers such expansive ground. Most Americans' geography is not really well honed, but they know where Germany is. They might not know where Indonesia or Guadalcanal are. So sometimes those veterans of the Pacific War feel they got short shrift in the memory contest. That's not the case here. It's called World War II for a reason, he tells TV Guide magazine. You can't look at one part of it and say, we're covering World War II. You've got to give the honest effort and really Sherwin Williams paint. You've got to cover the earth. Lethally Blonde, 10-9 Central Investigation Discovery. Tonight, Holly Madison takes us to Wichita Falls, Texas, where a 2022 murder investigation of a young man elicits an investigation into his roommates, including a former Hooters waitress and OnlyFans model who has coincidentally gone missing. Today's sports pick, MLB Baseball, 9:30, 8:30 Central on FS1, Arizona Diamondbacks and San Diego Padres. The D-backs with Corbin Carroll and the Friars open a four-game National League West series at San Diego's Petco Park. What's Worth Watching on Tuesday, July 7th by Jacqueline Cutler. America's Got Talent, 8, 7 Central on NBC. The competition series returned for its 21st season on June 2nd, with Mel B at the judges' table alongside Simon Cowell, Sofia Vergara, and Howie Mandel. While tonight promises to unveil even more talent, the former Spice Girl will always have her favorites. She cites season 12 comedian Preacher Lawson as one of her top three acts, telling us, "He was absolutely brilliant and so funny because I do think laughter is the best medicine for anything." Another memorable performer, Darcy Lynn from season 12, because I really liked how she was self-taught. She did ventriloquism and she had a very sweet innocence. And the magician Matt Franco from season 9, who took my phone and smashed it, and then it was found in an audience member's seat. Let's see if tonight's hopefuls measure up. Dark Side of the Ring, season premiere, 9, 8 Central on Vice. Dive into the world of total nonstop action, TNA, wrestling, with WWE Hall of Fame professional Jeff Jarrett, as he creates the wrestling promotion from the ground up, fighting the sport's ups and downs to create a lasting legacy. Today's sports pick, soccer, noon, 11 a.m. Central, and 4, 3 Central on Fox. FIFA World Cup, round of 16. Who will move on? Two berths in the quarterfinals are on the line as the final matches in the round of 16 take place in Atlanta and Vancouver. What's Worth Watching on Wednesday, July 8th by Matt Rausch. The American Southwest, 10, 9 Central on PBS. Check local listings at pbs.org. A visually glorious meditation on nature's bounty and diversity. This hour-long journey along the Colorado River is also a lament about the dwindling availability of a precious resource, water. It's the divine force in this unforgiving landscape, describes narrator Quanah Chasing Horse in soothing yet concerned tones. The film takes a macro view of the sprawling, nearly 1,500-mile river and its tributaries, fed by the snowpack of the Rockies as it wends toward the Gulf of California. It also zeroes in, at a micro level, on the wildlife that thrives in its ecosystems. From the replenished herds of elk in the woodlands to the insatiable beavers in the wetlands and the endangered California condors that perch along the sheer cliff faces of the yawning canyons, this environmentally conscious travelogue finds encouraging stories of survival. A sequence of a Mojave rattlesnake mating and giving birth is fascinating. But man-made dams and other diversions for irrigation of farmlands in California and Mexico have depleted water levels, creating parched wastelands where once were lush deltas. In a plea for more responsible water management, Chasing Horse concludes, the same strenuous efforts to control the river are now needed to recover it. Tyler Perry's The Oval, 9, 8 Central on BET. Jason, played by Daniel Croy Henderson, the son of President Franklin, played by Ed Quinn, and the First Lady, played by Cron Moore, sends the White House into turmoil after discovering a body. There's never a dull day in D.C. with this family. Kitchen Chaos, series premiere, 10, 9 Central on Food Network. The network's newest offering gives viewers a true inside look at cooking, from triumphs to meltdowns and everything in between. Fear not. Professional chefs are on the ground to give reactions and tips and show how to successfully recreate dishes. What's Worth Watching on Thursday, July 9th by Brittany Sims. Celebrity Family Feud, season premiere, 8, 7 Central on ABC. bring on the new contestants. Among the highlights, a Team USA men's and women's hockey matchup, an American Idol men versus women game, and a head-to-head game for the AFC and NFC champions. The Real Housewives of Orange County season premiere, 8/7 Central on Bravo. OG housewife Vicki Gunvalson is back for season 20, along with Tamra Judge, Heather Dubrow, Shannon Storms Bedor, Gina Kirschenheider, Emily Simpson, and Jennifer Pedranti. Plus, welcome a new addition and former Playboy Playmate of the Year, Carmela Garcia. Project Runway, season premiere, 10/9 Central on Freeform. Season 22 kicks off with a fitting 22 designers, the most contestants in Project Runway history, including Jeffrey Kelly Abess. They'll sew and stitch to impress judges Law Roach and Nina Garcia, mentor Christian Siriano, and host Heidi Klum. And at least one of them has been down this catwalk before. Pick of the week, Big Brother. Season premiere, 8/7 Central on CBS. As always, fans of the long-running reality competition can expect the unexpected. But season 28 will be like no other. And not just because the show will reach its milestone 1,000th episode. A first for a primetime series. Host Julie Chen Moonves promises that this season will have something for everyone, no matter their age. And though she can't give away any more than that right now, Moonves encourages fans to tune in to the 90-minute premiere to understand what her cryptic answer means. This season, the network will add weekly 90-minute episodes every Wednesday. But does the biggest season yet mean the supersize episodes or something else? This is another cryptic tease I'm throwing your way, and I can't wait to see the theories our loyal fan base have, she answers coyly. Details have yet to be released for the landmark 1,000th outing, but the longtime host is vying to make it memorable by participating in the famous wall competition, where housemates have to keep hold on a wall for as long as they can while facing obstacles designed to throw them off. Those who fall are eliminated, while the winner becomes head of household. Moonvis's goal? To stay on for 1,000 seconds, which is 16 minutes and 40 seconds. Only God knows if I can do it, and if the powers that be at Big Brother and CBS say yes to my unexpected idea, shares the host with a laugh. Pray they say yes, and pray I make it. 10 of the hottest theatrical films to stream from home. TV Guide magazine's marquee picks. Project Hail Mary from 2026. Available June 18th on MGM Plus. This heartfelt and dazzling sci-fi adventure opens with a middle school science teacher, played by Ryan Gosling, awakening on an interstellar spacecraft, light years from home, with no recollection of why he's there. Loneliness and fear grip him, but he slowly recovers his memories seen in flashbacks. Earth's sun, like all stars in the galaxy, is being devoured by a mysterious life form. He's on a research mission to the one star that isn't affected. Help and hope arrive in the form of a brilliant fellow space traveler sent from his planet on the same quest. Through friendship, the Voyagers create a plan to save their homes. Review by Kate Hahn. Song Sung Blue from 2025. Available June 13th on Netflix. What is it that makes this truth-based musical dramedy so good? So good. So good. So good. After a brief meet-cute, Mike Sardina and Claire Cartwright, played by Hugh Jackman and Kate Hudson, bond over Neil Diamond and create the spirited tribute act Lightning and Thunder. Their joy and talent are obvious, but the test of their love through health issues is what gives this movie its heart. As they head toward a comeback that you'd be inclined to believe they never would. Michael Imperioli, Jim Belushi, and Pearl Jam highlight a winning supporting cast. Reviewed by Robert Edelstein. 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Available July 10th on Peacock. A tragic accident. A woman trying to rebuild her life. A bar owner tied to her painful past. Author Colleen Hoover's 2022 novel jumps from page to screen in the swoony adaptation starring Micah Monroe, Tell Me Lies' Tyreek Withers, and Gilmore Girls' queen Lauren Graham. Keep the tissues close. Reviewed by Damian Holbrook. Wuthering Heights from 2026. Available now on HBO Max. Don't expect high fidelity to Emily Bronte's 1847 novel about lovers brooding on the 19th century English moors. Only the novel's first half is covered here, with Margot Robbie as the ill-fated Kathy and Jacob Elordi as her paramour, Heathcliff. The bold costumes and sets make up for storytelling liberties. Reviewed by Michael Fell. Hamnet from 2026. Available July 6th on Netflix. Jessie Buckley won an Oscar for her herbalist, Agnes. William Shakespeare's, played by Paul Mescal's wife, during a tragic chapter in their marriage, the death of their young son, Hamnet, played by Jacoby Jupe. While the bard is in London writing a play, Agnes finally begins to heal when she sees her husband's production of Hamlet and realizes it is a tribute to her lost child. Reviewed by Kate Hahn. For some action-packed fun, Scream 7. From 2026, available now on Paramount Plus. Ghostface is back, and so is Neve Campbell, who returns as eternal final girl Sydney Prescott after skipping Scream 6. But even with the time off and a new life in Indiana with daughter Tatum, played by Isabel May, and hubby Mark, played by Joel McHale, Sid will need reporter pal Gail Weathers, played by Courtney Cox, to outwit a new baddie posing as an OG Woodsboro killer. Reviewed by Damian Holbrook. Avatar Fire and Ash from 2025. Available June 24th on Disney Plus. Even on the small screen, the third film in James Cameron's epic sci-fi series still delivers the cinematic thrills and eye-popping visuals we expect from Avatar. This trip to Pandora finds soldier-turned-Navi, Jake Sully, played by Sam Worthington, and wife Neytiri, played by Zoe Saldana, facing the fight of their lives against their world's biggest hater. Reviewed by Damian Holbrook. How to Make a Killing from 2026. Available June 19th on HBO Max. Glenn Powell stars in this wickedly dark satire of the upper crust's seedy underside. The maverick breakout plays Beckett Redfellow, the cash-strapped son of a disowned heiress who learns that he's in line to inherit $28 billion behind seven privileged relatives. And suddenly, Beckett has a lot of blood on his hands. Reviewed by Damian Holbrook. Coming soon. Wicked Good from 2025. Available July 20th on Netflix and HBO. Act 2 of the Oz set musical picks up after Elphaba, Cynthia Erivo, defies gravity and the wizard, Jeff Goldblum. She finds herself fighting for animal rights while being hunted as the Wicked Witch of the West. Meanwhile, her bestie Glinda, Ariana Grande, must decide how to help Elfie from her enchanted bubble. Reviewed by Emily Aslanian. The Devil Wears Prada 2 from 2026, available July 29th on Hulu and Disney+. There might be too many reboots and sequels nowadays, but this fashion comedy is one that was welcomed with open arms. Even though the fictional runway magazine and media in general has drastically changed in the last two decades, it's great to see Andy, played by Anne Hathaway, and Boss Miranda, played by Meryl Streep, go toe to pointed toe again. Reviewed by Emily Aslanian. What to stream on Netflix? Grey's Anatomy, available now. Season 22 of the drama starts with a bang, or the aftermath of one, as an OR explosion turns deadly for one of the docs. Chaos then continues as more surgeons find themselves and their patients in peril when another disaster strikes Seattle. This season, featuring Caterina Scorsone, Ellen Pompeo, and Adelaide Kane, also marks the swan song for long-timers Kevin McKidd and Kim Raver, and features the return of Grey's alums Kate Walsh and Jesse Williams. Reviewed by Amanda Bell. I Am Frank Elda, available now. Stop-motion animation is the ideal art form for this darkly comic tale of Frank Elda, a gifted young writer in 19th century Mexico whose work is ignored. There is, however, a realm of terrors in another dimension whose inhabitants survive on the power of human fear. And in that world, her stories are considered the stuff of beautiful nightmares. Her journey from one world to the other is one heck of a ghost story in this award-winning movie. Reviewed by Robert Edelstein. Voicemails for Isabel, available now. Ever wish you could speak just one more time to someone who is gone? That's what aspiring San Francisco chef Jill, played by Zoe Deutsch, yearns for after losing her little sister Isabel, played by Ciara Bravo, to cancer. So one low night, Jill begins to leave Isabel voicemails, not knowing her number's been reassigned to unlucky in love Wes, played by Nick Robinson, in Austin. Soon, Wes pines for the candid, bold Jill, even traveling to meet her. He plans to tell Jill the truth, but then he gets so caught off guard by her, teases the film's writer-director, Leah McKendrick. As the two become friends and more, he struggles to come clean. He's bearing witness to such courage from Jill, McKendrick adds. That authenticity in somebody so deeply human, who wouldn't fall in love? Reviewed by Emily Aslanian. Chris and Martina, the final set, available now. Longtime friends whose rivalry put women's tennis on the map, Martina Navratilova and Chris Everett fought through 80 matches from 1973 to 1988. Whatever bitterness they felt was long resolved by the early 2020s as the premier athletes helped each other battle cancer. There's no competition of whose diagnosis was worse, Navratilova, 69, says in this doc of the close bond she shares with the 71-year-old Everett. We're in the same boat. Reviewed by Robert Edelstein. Little House on the Prairie, Thursday, July 9th. Get ready to fall in love with the Pioneer Ingalls family all over again. The classic 1974 to 1983 NBC series Little House on the Prairie, which was on our cover four times, fronted by Michael Landon and based on Laura Ingalls Wilder's semi-autobiographical books about frontier life, is getting a fresh 8-episode reboot, and it's already renewed for a second season. We visited the Winnipeg set last September when the cast shot a lively community dance scene. 10-year-old Laura Ingalls, played by Alice Halsey, and her older sister by 2 years, Mary, played by Skywalker Hughes, spun and laughed while their adventurous pa, Charles, played by Luke Bracey, played the fiddle and gazed lovingly at their ma, practical Caroline, played by Crosby Fitzgerald. Things aren't always so cozy. The Ingalls face river crossings, wolves, people who aren't very friendly, but they overcome all of them, says Halsey. Executive producer Rebecca Sonnenschein, a book fan since childhood, says the show digs into what was happening at that time in this country with new Osage characters and the after effects of the Civil War. But Laura's bravery is timeless. Laura's kind of reckless, but she stands up for what she thinks is right, Halsey says. She's in a life or death situation every single day. And sometimes the only thing on your mind is the survival of you and the people you love. Reviewed by Kate Hahn. Enola Holmes 3, Wednesday, July 1st. Stranger Things star Millie Bobby Brown turns it up to 11 as the brave, whip-smart private eye, younger and equally sleuthy sister to the famed Sherlock, played by Henry Cavill, in the franchise's third film. On the morning of her wedding to Lord Tewkesbury, played by Lewis Partridge, she learns Sherlock has been kidnapped. Quipping, a Holmes does not disappear without leaving clues for a Holmes, Enola starts to follow the breadcrumbs. But solving the case is no honeymoon. Reviewed by Kate Hahn. Human Vapor, Thursday, July 2nd. The world is shocked when a person suddenly swells and explodes on live television in this 8-episode drama rooted in the 1960 film of the same name, but reimagined by Korean and Japanese creators. The killer is the human vapor, who can transform his body into gas and slip through any barrier. He announces his gruesome murders in advance, taunting the authorities while pursued by a detective played by Shun Oguri and a reporter played by Yu Aoi in this high-action chiller. Reviewed by Kate Hahn. What to stream on Hulu? Never Change. Available now. Having survived a tornado that brought their senior year to an end, the North Meadows High School class of 2008 now returns for their diplomas. Like a breakfast club for 30-somethings, this surreal comedy mystery, a killer may be among them, asks, "What if you knew then what you know now?" and answers in the weirdest ways imaginable. Search Party's John Reynolds wrote and stars along with Gary Richardson, Carmen Christopher, Nathan Min, and Roberta Calendres. Reviewed by Damian Holbrook. What to stream on Peacock? The Capture, available now. Season 3 of this tech thriller picks up a year after Detective Chief Inspector Rachel Carey, played by Holiday Granger, exposed a conspiracy centered on manipulation of surveillance footage. She's now heading up a department that identifies altered images. But when she witnesses a terror attack that even the tech can't verify, Carey must find the truth the old-fashioned way in this nail-biter that suggests believing what you see can get you killed. Reviewed by Damian Holbrook. What to stream on Prime? Elle, Wednesday, July 1st. Oh my God, you guys! The 8-episode Legally Blonde prequel, developed by Reese Witherspoon's Hello Sunshine Company, is finally here. But there's not a lot of sunshine when the high school age Elle Woods, a brilliant Lexi Mindtree, learns she's moving from Los Angeles to rainy Seattle. The move to make her a fish out of water again, says exec producer Lauren Neustadter, was an essential ingredient to the story, mirroring her future at Harvard Law School. It's bleak, it's rainy, it's cloudy, and that's what she's feeling, says co-showrunner Carolyn Dries. But it's not just weather. The kids are really anti-establishment, and Elle has never thought about that. As she faces bullies in a sea of grunge, Elle has growing up to do. Something I loved about the movie was, as much as people look down on Elle, she never believed it, co-showrunner Laura Cottrell says. But what if she did? At least she's got baby Chihuahua Bruiser on her side. Reviewed by Emily Aslanian. What to stream on Apple TV. Silo. Friday, July 3rd. Humanity has survived the apocalypse in underground silos for centuries. But leadership has buried their rebellious history for generations. Engineer Juliet Nichols, played by Rebecca Ferguson, left home and found answers. But memory loss has robbed her of the truth. While Juliet fights to recover the facts in season 3, we also learn the reasons the silos were made in thrilling flashbacks. Season 3 is Juliet's gloves-off moment, says Ferguson. Past systems are out. Any belief in the past order is over. Reviewed by Kelly Boyle. Lucky, Wednesday, July 15th. Apple TV's lucky charm this summer is Anya Taylor-Joy. The Queen's Gambit star returns to TV in this crime thriller series based on the Marissa Stapley novel of the same name. Taylor-Joy steps into the titular role, playing a con artist on the run after her husband, played by Drew Starkey, and stolen millions go missing following their Las Vegas heist. As she's chased down by both the FBI and her crime boss mother-in-law, played by Annette Bening, Lucky is right to wonder if her luck has run out. Reviewed by Avery Thompson. Trying. Wednesday, July 8th. Nikki, played by Esther Smith, and Jason, played by Rafe Spall, tackle a new chapter of parenthood in the latest season of this charming comedy about a couple navigating adoption. After raising Princess, played by Scarlett Rayner, and Tyler, played by Cooper Turner, as their own, Nikki and Jason work to make room for their kid's biological mom, Kat, played by Charlotte Riley. Mix in even more family drama with Nikki's sister, Karen, played by CM Brooke, as well as career changes, and you've got one enjoyable roller coaster ride. Reviewed by Megan Darwish. What to stream on Megahertz Choice? Zorro, available now. When Jean Dujardin won the 2012 Best Actor Oscar for The Artist, he thanked his childhood inspiration, Hollywood's original Zorro, Douglas Fairbanks. Dujardin now gets to portray the cheeky masked man in an 8-episode French language series that mixes hilarity with messages of humanity and family. He plays the newly installed mayor of Los Angeles in 1821, who, to restore order, dons the mask he'd set aside 20 years prior, an act that revives the passions of his bored wife, Gabriella, played by Audrey Dana. We had a big scene where we talked and fought with words and with swords, Dana recalls, of a perfectly choreographed moment in a show that, she says, asks the question, why do you need to wear a mask to be who we are? Reviewed by Robert Edelstein. Now reading from TVGuide.com. Outlast. The Jungle winners explained the difficult decision that had to be made to win. We needed the grit and we needed the mindset, by Tim Surratt. Netflix's survival series Outlast the Jungle wrapped up its first season following a grueling competition that saw contestants survive with little more than their wits and guts in the jungles of Panama. Sweltering heat, sudden storms, voracious bugs, oh, the bugs, and more environmental obstacles made life in the wilderness nearly impossible. But in the end, it was a difficult tactical decision. Not keen survival skills by winners Maddie Jones and Nikki Rue that made them $1 million richer. Heading into the final challenge against Team Bravo's Abby Chu and Pharaoh Gales, Maddie and Nikki's Team Alpha was a three-person squad that included Leia Pilateri, who defected from the male-dominated Team Charlie, the season's villains, once she realized they were going to vote her off. But in the penultimate challenge between the three teams that decided the two finalists, it became obvious that Leia was having difficulties in the heat of the competition as the trio barely advanced after Leia failed to produce a fire quickly. When we left the bow and arrow and fire challenge, we felt like it was a loss, Maddie told TV Guide. We didn't lose, but we walked back to our camp with our tail between our legs, and I don't like how that felt. Maddie was adamant about acknowledging the difficulty of what Leia had to do. To start a fire with damp materials in the wind that would allow Maddie to shoot a flaming arrow at a target. But she doesn't believe it was a task itself that was Leia's obstacle. This is a primitive skill that takes a lot of time and effort to be perfect at. But I sensed a lack of confidence with her, and I think she really backed herself on the training that she went through in order to prepare for this challenge. And so she really felt the need to show that in order to validate her own confidence or validate her own place on the board. Things became more dire in the finale. During the race through swamps, jungles, and rivers to determine the winner, Leia had to repeatedly be spurred on by Maddie and Nikki to move faster as she kept falling behind, threatening to cost them the win. As they camped overnight between stages and with the cash prize within their grasp, Maddie and Nikki made the tough decision to vote Leia off their team with just one day left in the month-long competition. Devastated, Leia left the group and Maddie and Nikki pushed on and reached the finish line first. It's not so much about how quickly or slowly Leia performed or how well she executed skills that she had sold herself on, Nikki told TV Guide. For me, it was how the pressure was handled that really put me in a place of being like, oh, I don't know if you have the mindset for this. And I don't know if you have the wherewithal to even know that you don't have the mindset right now. Because it's okay to fall into these spirals or to like have a moment where you crack under pressure. But you have to be able to snap out of it and be like, okay, I know I messed up or I know I'm cracking. How do I fix it? And that seemed to be lacking. She continued, I'm not trying to yuck anybody's yum or tell people what to do, but Maddie and I handled pressure very similarly. Where it was put your head down, figure it out, that was the only thing to do, that was the only option, and that seemed to be lacking in Leia. It was always going to be difficult for Leia to join a new team and instantly fit right in, especially given the way she was treated by Team Charlie, who doubted Leia's skills and rarely let her have a say in the group. And while Charlie and Bravo were rocked by inter-squad drama, once Team Alpha's Ben flared out when Team Charlie kicked him out of the game, Team Alpha found a groove and got stronger and stronger. Nikki and I just had such a good team dynamic going into it that it was a difficult time at the end of the game to bring in another person that kind of felt, what's the word, that kind of felt maybe less tenacious than us, Maddie said. I felt like Nikki and I were a super strong team, and at the end was not a time that it felt safe to feel like a weaker team than what we had previously been. As of the premiere of Outlast, the Jungle on Netflix, Maddie and Nikki hadn't seen or talked to Leia since they left her in the jungle, but the two only wish the best for her. I would love to reach out to her and let her know that I have the utmost respect for her and I think she's a great person, Maddie said. I don't have any hard feelings. I don't know if she feels the same way about me, but I mean, I absolutely love her as a person. I really loved the time we got to get to know her, and I think she's a badass in her own right. Right, Nikki said. Like, I think if we had more time with her, if she had been on our team from the beginning, I think there are skills that she definitely has that could have actually been shown and utilized. But those skills weren't useful in the end, right? Like, that's not the skill we needed from her. We needed the grit, and we needed the mindset. That said, the vibes at Alpha's base camp toward the end of the game with Leia were great, they said, and watching the drama with other squads reminded them how good they had it. It's been great to watch the other teams on Netflix, but they had this back and forth that we just didn't deal with, and it really was so lovely while, like, dying, right? Like, it's lovely to be able just to say, I'm gonna go lay in the sun. Okay, I'm gonna go collect snails. We consistently started eating once we had fire, and then especially after we got fishing gear, we kept calling it girl dinner. We had second dinner. We would have our fish. It would be this fish oil broth. We cooked it with seawater, so it was nice and salty with electrolytes, and then we would throw in like foraged veggies. I would still eat that, Maddie said. I would still go eat that. The first season of Outlast, The Jungle, is now on Netflix. Nagli, everything to know about the Reacher spinoff show. It looks like Reacher might get to play the sidekick by Phil Owen. Prime Video's action hit Reacher is the rare show that really doesn't have much of an ongoing cast. There's literally only one single character aside from the big guy who has stuck around from season to season, Frances Nagli, played by Maria Sten, whom Reacher, played by Alan Ritchson, inevitably has to call for help after he realizes he's in a much bigger mess than he thought he was. So it's not really that surprising that Prime Video greenlit a spinoff series dubbed simply Nagli, in which she is the one who stumbles into some sort of dastardly conspiracy that features some deeply personal angle. Reacher Season 3 wrapped up another rewarding story of crime-solving and bone-crushing. And while Nagli wasn't involved for most of the season, the baddies managed to draw her in by trying to kill her. And she ended up being crucial to resolving the situation. And now, with Reacher Season 4 on the way, and Nagli set to premiere just after that season wraps up, it's almost time to find out what kind of stuff she gets into when she's on her own. More on that as we go through everything we know so far about Nagli. On June 30th, Prime Video announced that Nagli will premiere on Wednesday, September 16th. All 8 episodes will be made available at once. The premiere date coincides with the finale of Reacher Season 4. Storyline. Unlike each season of Reacher, this spinoff will tell an original story that is not based on a novel by Lee Child, the author of the Jack Reacher books. But naturally, it will stay in that same mystery-slash-thriller genre. Here's the official synopsis. When she learns that a beloved friend from her past has been killed in a suspicious accident, she becomes hell-bent on justice. Using everything she's learned from Jack Reacher and her time as a member of the 110 Special Investigators, Nagli puts herself on a dangerous path to uncover a menacing evil. Since Nagli is not a hulking dude with giant muscles, this spinoff probably won't be quite as brutish as Reacher is. Neagley is still just as good at kicking ass as Reacher is, but she's also got lots of tech-related skills that Reacher could never hope to match. So we're guessing the story caters to those skills. Well, we had a small hope that season 3 of Reacher

0: WKAR Radio Reading Service is intended for the use of persons who are blind, visually impaired, or may not be able to hold a book or newspaper. By continuing to listen, you verify that you qualify within one of these categories. 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
1: Reacher spinoff without the promise of the man, the myth, and the legend showing up, did you? It looks like Wrigley Field will have a part to play in Neagley, as Maria Sten and Alan Richson were spotted filming a scene in the crowd at a real Cubs game in May 2025. Since Neagley lives in Chicago and filming took place seemingly before production started on Reacher Season 4, this is almost certainly going to be a scene in Neagley after she's forced to call in the big guns. What might this scene be about? There's no way to know yet, but there's a good chance that Neagley will be jokingly trying to get Reacher, a lifelong Yankees fan, to wear a Cubs hat. And Reacher will reply with some kind of snide comment about how the Cubs are trash and their hats don't deserve the dignity of sitting on his head. And Neagley will quip that his head is probably too big for that anyway. Neagley is co-created by Reacher's showrunner slash creator Nick Santora alongside veteran TV writer Nicholas Wooten, who was previously on Santora's writing staff for the CBS show Scorpion. Along with Richson and Sten, Neagley will feature Damon Harriman, Matthew Del Negro, Adeline Rudolph, Grayson Holt, and Jasper Jones. Neagley cast: Maria Sten as Frances Neagley, Alan Richson as Jack Reacher in a guest role, Damon Harriman as Lawrence Cole, Matthew Del Negro as Pierce Woodrow, Adeline Rudolph as Renee Birdwhistle, Grayson Holt as Detective Hudson Riley, and Jasper Jones as Kino. Where to watch Reacher? Reacher is available to stream on Prime Video. New Tubi shows and movies in July 2026. Jerry O'Connell is in dad mode in Summer's Last Resort by Tim Surrett. Tubi is best known for licensing shows and movies to add to its streaming library, but every once in a while it produces an original title that you can't see anywhere else. On July 3rd, the free streamer debuts Summer's Last Resort, a comedy film directed by Wynonna Earp's Melanie Scrofano about a teenage girl played by Violet McGraw who gets the ick when her school's vice principal, played by Jerry O'Connell, starts dating her mom, played by Sophia Bush, and she finds herself stuck with him on a family tropical retreat. If you've ever wanted to see O'Connell give CPR to a dolphin via its blowhole, who hasn't? This is your chance. Also headed to the service this month are Everything Everywhere All at Once, Moonlight, Chappelle's Show, and more. Coming July 5th to Tubi, Pokemon the Movie 2000, Pokemon the Movie I Choose You, Pokemon the Movie, The Power of Us, Pokemon the Series, Sun and Moon, Seasons 20 through 22, Pokemon the Series, The Beginning, Seasons 1 and 2, Pokemon Indigo League, Pokemon Mewtwo Strikes Back Evolution, and Pokemon the First Movie. Coming on July 7th, Paris and the Pups. And on July 10th, The One Next Door. This has been Marianne reading from TV Guide Magazine and TVGuide.com.
2: From the Bureau of Economic Geology, this is Earth Date. Each year, millions of pebble-sized meteors strike Earth's atmosphere and burn up harmlessly. But once a century, a house-sized meteor makes contact and explodes in the air with devastating results. In 2013, one such airburst occurred in Russia. The Chelyabinsk meteor broke apart miles above the surface with 30 times the force of the Hiroshima atomic bomb. It blew out a million windows over 200 square miles.

0: shells and injured 1,600 people. In 1908, near the remote Russia-Mongolia border, a larger airburst occurred. Scientists who arrived on the scene found it had flattened 80 million trees over 800 square miles. Events like this happen every millennium, and in 1700 BC, there was an even bigger one. North of the Dead Sea, in what is now Jordan, 50,000 people were vaporized in an instant. A flash of extreme heat over 7,200 degrees Fahrenheit disintegrated houses, melted sand and stone, and turned pottery to glass. A tidal wave of boiling salt water swept inland, poisoning the soil. The area, which had been continuously inhabited for 2,500 years before that, lay desolate for 600 years after. Since the Chelyabinsk meteor in 2013, NASA initiated a program to identify and track objects within 5 million miles of Earth that could enter our atmosphere and cause an airburst. I'm Scott Tinker.
1: EarthDate is produced by the Bureau of Economic Geology at the University of Texas at Austin, with support from Schlumberger, helping oil and gas companies increase production and efficiency while lowering environmental impact. You can hear more EarthDate stories at earthdate.org.
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0: Hello and welcome to Newsday on the BBC World Service with Anne Soy in Nairobi and Rob Young in London.
1: The price of oil has fallen after the US and Iran paused tit-for-tat military strikes.
0: Weeks of escalating violence had led to rising oil and gas prices, but now a US decision to focus on peace talks has seen a reversal. We'd ask what it could mean for the cost of energy and goods everywhere.
1: Also coming up, in Germany, the police have shot dead a man accused of carrying out a deadly attack at a gay pride event in Berlin. We head live to the city.
0: And as this year's International AIDS Conference opens, we'll speak to Brazil's health minister about bringing Latin American and Caribbean nations into a deal for cheaper HIV drugs. But first, a bulletin of the latest world news.
2: BBC News with David Harper. Oil prices have fallen in the wake of the US pausing military strikes on Iran. The benchmark Brent crude is down by about 5%. The last attacks were on Thursday night. Nick Marsh reports.
3: It's a familiar feeling for oil traders as they start another week navigating the economic uncertainty created by this conflict. This time, crude oil prices have fallen on the hope that this military pause might lead to a return to a more permanent ceasefire and therefore a rebound in tanker movement through the Strait of Hormuz. But precedent suggests that this may be temporary. All of the key issues, including Iran's control over the strait, its missile and nuclear programs, they remain unresolved, which means no respite when it comes to higher costs for millions worldwide.
2: There's been a shooting at a street food festival in the US city of Seattle, close to the landmark Space Needle. Reports say two people have died and several others are injured. It's still unclear exactly how many people have been hurt or if any arrests have been made. The Bite of Seattle Food Festival is an annual event attracting hundreds of thousands of visitors. German police have shot dead the man accused of carrying out a deadly attack at a pride event in Berlin on Saturday. Abdul Balu's death brings a huge manhunt to an end. Here's Joe Inwood.
4: Abdul Balut was a 21-year-old German-born but of Lebanese heritage. He's someone that's been interested in Islamist terrorism for at least back since 2024. That's when he first, as far as we know, came into contact with the police. He's then been found travelling to Lebanon, and the police say that he wanted to join the Islamic State group. He was arrested at that point and sentenced to 3 months in prison. He then returned to Germany and was released but then arrested at Brandenburg Airport. He got given a 1-year sentence, but that was commuted and he was supposed to go through a de-radicalization program.
2: President Macron of France will hold a crisis cabinet meeting in the coming hours as wildfires continue to scorch swathes of the country. A blaze is closing in on the city of Bordeaux. More than 300,000 people have been told to leave their homes in France and neighboring Spain. With more, here's our Europe correspondent, Sarah Rainsford.
5: A giant wall of smoke and the flames beneath are still approaching Bordeaux. These are the worst wildfires in France in decades. Hundreds of firefighters are battling night and day, dousing the flames, trying everything to stop the advance. But the wind keeps changing and the fire changing course. And Spain too is still battling a disaster. Here, close to Madrid, the fire has eased a little, but it's still burning. The Interior Ministry calls it the most aggressive that Spain has ever seen.
2: Sarah Rainsford reporting. World News from the BBC. The Venezuelan opposition leader Maria Corina Machado has said she won't take part in US-backed talks with the government next month. The United States has described the discussions as an important step towards political reconciliation in Venezuela. But Ms. Machado suggested the opposition hadn't been involved in the planning process. She remains in exile. China's leading memory chip maker has seen its share value soar by almost 500% on its market debut in Shanghai. CXMT briefly became China's most valuable company and raised close to $10 billion. The firm wants to expand its production and development, especially of chips used in smartphones and laptops. Britain's second busiest airport says its water supply has been restored after hours of disruption on Sunday. Bars and restaurants at Gatwick were forced to close. Passengers faced long queues for toilets and were unable to wash their hands. The airport has apologised and says facilities will be open on Monday. In cycling, Slovenia's Tadej Pogacar has won a record-equalling fifth Tour de France title, despite being beaten in the final stage by Mathieu van der Poel. The Dutchman broke clear of Pogacar in the final climb of the Butte de Montmartre and then fended off a pack of chasing sprinters on the Champs-Élysées in Paris to win the final stage by a whisker. But it is Pogacar who writes his name into the history books, as Danny Eberhard reports.
6: Tadej Pogacar's victory in this year's Tour fuels the debate about whether he's the greatest cyclist of all time. Only four other cyclists have become five-time winners. Two Frenchmen, Jacques Anquetil and Bernard Hinault, Miguel Indurain of Spain and the Belgian Eddy Merckx. But the Slovenian is the youngest to have achieved this. And Merckx, among many others, believe he'll go on to win a sixth title. Pogacar spoke of his incredible pride at pulling off what he called his big goal.
2: BBC News.
0: Thank you very much indeed for that bulletin of news. Hello, you're with Newsday from the BBC World Service, live from Nairobi with Anne Soy, and from London with me, Rob Young. Thank you for joining us today.
1: Coming up this half hour, we've got stories for you from Kuwait, Germany and Brazil.
0: In business, Nick Marsh will give us the latest on the price of oil after the US and Iran paused military strikes.
1: In sport, Isaac Fannin with Luke Littler, the 19-year-old darts player who has defended his world match play title in a sensational style.
0: Your thoughts on all of our stories welcome, of course, by text or WhatsApp. Do you send them to +44 77 86 20 50 85. Now, the US-Israeli war on Iran has rocked the Middle East and been felt around the world. The energy shock the conflict unleashed has led to the rising price of all sorts of goods globally. After a few weeks of respite, a series of tit-for-tat strikes had pushed oil back above $100 a barrel last week. Well, there has now been a pause in the escalating violence, and in the past few hours, the price of oil has fallen sharply, down by 5%. We can cross to Dubai now, speak to Dina Arakshi, who's an analyst at the global risk consultancy firm Control Risks. Welcome to the programme, Dina. Just put this price fall into context for us. How far back in time does it take us?
7: Good morning, and thank you so much for having me. It takes us back a bit. And just it reflects the pause that happened over the past 2 days, and the calmness and the expectations that this could be a pause in reciprocal strikes is a good indicator that that could bring some form of stability for the coming few days. However, it doesn't bring us back significantly to pre-conflict levels. And I think what these developments show that the Strait of Hormuz will continue to be a key flashpoint and has not only regional implications, but also global implications.
0: Because the price of oil on global markets is not being determined by traders because of the strikes the US and Iran are carrying out, but by the fact that the Strait of Hormuz is yet again effectively closed for shipping. Is it clear what is happening in the Strait at the moment?
7: So, yes, the disruption and the closure in the Strait of Hormuz is a key factor. And even if there has been, if there's a reopening of the Strait of Hormuz, that wouldn't necessarily mean that the traffic is going to back at pre-conflict level. There will Iran's continued intent and capability to disrupt and threaten the traffic flow through the strait will deter vessels and will deter trade through the Hormuz at pre-conflict level. And at the moment, we're seeing diplomatic negotiations ongoing in the background. The Iranians and Omanis have been negotiating the management of the strait. The Iranians said that there has been progress in these negotiations. However, what that progress means or entails, it remains unclear. It's unclear whether the Iranians made a significant a significant shift or adjustment to their stand. They were adamant before that about, you know, they having the upper hand on the Strait of Hormuz control, the management and the oversight of the Strait. But at the moment, beyond these statements of progress and constructive talks, it's unclear what that, again, this progress entailed.
0: And we've seen that the price of oil surge and tumble and surge and tumble and surge again since the conflict began at the end of February. Prices are rising in the United States by double the rate that they're supposed to. Similar situations in many countries as well. What does what we've seen in recent hours and days potentially mean for the cost of energy and the cost of everything that is either derived from fossil fuels or transported going to happen? What's likely to happen of goods and services over the next few months?
7: I think the goods and services will continue to be impacted by the rise and fall of oil prices. And the prices of goods and services will not be directly adjusted because it'll take time before oil prices fall at pre-conflict level. And again, as I mentioned, in the Strait of Hormuz and now Bab al-Mandeb, this will continue to impact oil prices, and that will trickle down on goods and services.
0: Yeah, Bab al-Mandeb there, the Houthi rebels in Yemen have said they'll attack vessels entering the Red Sea. And so you're saying that the higher cost of living, the energy price shock, will be with us for some time?
7: Yeah, absolutely, at least for the short term.
0: All right, thank you very much indeed. Dina Arakshi there, analyst at the global risk consultancy firm Control Risks.
1: And staying with that, we can cross now to our Singapore desk. And Nick Marsh is there. We've just been talking about the volatility of oil prices, and there's been a major investment in Kuwait's oil sector, $16 billion worth of infrastructure investment there, known as Project Peregrine. Tell us what it's all about, Nick.
3: Yeah, morning, Anne. Morning, Rob. Yeah, it's interesting. We were just hearing there about the day-to-day volatility of oil prices and, you know, the Strait of Hormuz and how that has basically proved to be a kind of intractable issue. But at the same time, while all these Gulf states are facing all these huge difficulties when it comes to, you know, production and transporting their oil, there has, you're right, been this big investment, $16 billion into Kuwait, in the background happening. And, you know, these are big investment funds, Blackstone, KKR, Brookfield. They've all basically entered this lease and lease back agreement to do with Kuwait's oil pipelines. I'm joined now by Kawa Hassan, a fellow at the Middle East and North Africa program at the Stimson Center, which is a think tank organization. It looks at global security and foreign policy. Welcome to Newsday, Kawa. It's a little bit complicated. Would you mind just outlining the details of what's happening? Why are these big investment firms putting all this money into Kuwait's pipelines?
8: Yeah, good morning, Nick. Thank you for having me on. So this is indeed a very important deal for Kuwait. I mean, this is not the first deal of its kind in the Gulf. You know, Saudi Arabia and UAE signed similar deals over the past 5 or 6 years. But I think the importance of this is that, you know, Kuwait is, you know, signing this deal with these three giant equity firms, particularly now, as you rightly said, given, you know, the Iran war and the closure of the Strait of Hormuz. So I think Kuwait is, you know, needs to, and they have been planning for, you know, to attract private capital, you know, to in order to modernize the oil sector, you know, in order to increase capacity, you know, production capacity, crude capacity from 2.45, I'm saying right now, up to 4 million, you know, by 2035. So, you know, Kuwait needs this because it has been lagging behind compared to other Gulf countries. But at the same time, for these, you know, giant equity firms, it's also an important deal, you know, having this the formula of 49-51. So I think it shows that despite the, you know, the big uncertainty in the Gulf region, still these private equity firms are interested in signing an important deal with a country that needs, you know, this private capital to absorb the economic shock of the war, but also later on to pay for, you know, to fund the reconstruction.
9: Yes, exactly. Well, look, Howard, thank you very much for joining us. Unfortunately, we're really, really pushed for time. Just to clarify, this deal basically is big investment from these firms to lease effectively these oil pipelines. The Kuwaiti National Petroleum Company will keep control of it, and these investment firms essentially, in return for their big investment for the development and increase of oil production, they get this steady flow of income in return, which shows, you know, that there is still faith in the Gulf as a major oil producer beyond this conflict and beyond all these difficulties with the Strait of Hormuz. So, yeah, very good news for Kuwait.
1: Nick Marsh, many thanks.
0: To Germany now, where the authorities say a man suspected of carrying out what's been called an Islamist terrorist attack at the Berlin Gay Pride Parade has been shot and killed by the police. Officers opened fire when Abdul Balut, a 21-year-old German citizen of Lebanese descent, rushed at them with a knife in the western neighbourhood of Spandau. It brought an end to a massive manhunt that was launched after a van was driven into a crowd of people near the Tiergarten Park on Saturday evening, killing one woman and injuring at least 29 others. The BBC's been speaking to some of those caught up in the chaos.
10: We just heard a loud bang, so we definitely knew there'd been a collision. And then we looked over and saw countless patrol cars driving past us, around us, and right next to us.
11: There was a dull thud, followed by a few loud screams. At first, we couldn't tell what was going on because of the party, the music, and the atmosphere. And we only realized later exactly what was happening when the police, armed with machine guns, cleared the park.
0: Well, let's go live to Berlin now and speak to local journalist Malika Fashru. Welcome to the programme, Malika. Just tell us what we know about the attacker and what the authorities say may well be a motive behind the attack.
12: Thanks for having me, Rob. So for listeners around the world, let's put everything into perspective. We have had over the weekend a beautiful Pride parade taking place in Germany's capital, Berlin, with people flocking to the streets, you know, celebrating the LGBTQ community across Germany. Then we have had a 21-year-old suspected with an Islamist, radical Islamist motive, taking a van and running to the crowd. One person unfortunately dying, over 20 people severely injured. That person of Lebanese descendants came back a couple of years ago from Lebanon, and he was under a 2-year counter-Islamism program. He was planning to join ISIS, but I think that anti-radicalization program that he was under, you know, looking at the attack that happened, was not very successful.
0: Well, no, clearly. And so there must now be big questions for the authorities about the effectiveness of these anti-radicalization programs and the extent to which they keep tabs on people who've been flagged to them previously.
12: Yeah, unfortunately, this was not the first of a very violent Islamist motive attacks that we've had in Germany over the last few years. We've had someone in a similar situation as well in the car, like running into Christmas market. What happened afterwards was high security on Christmas markets, people being actually scared to attend Christmas markets. Now we have the question, do we have similar security now going to increase in Berlin? Because Berlin, you know, we have a number of LGBTQ-friendly bars. The LGBTQ community across Berlin or Germany as such is very, very scared. And the questions as well, can the police offer shelter? Can the police, can the government offer more security?
0: Well, was this event well enough protected? Were there barriers in place? Were there police officers at the beginning and the end of the parade?
12: Of course, there was some police there at such events. However, it was not a high security event. There was not high security, so it was very easy to attack. But as well, like, this is something that the German society as such has not experienced, at least not with the LGBTQ community. We've seen someone attacking a synagogue a few years ago. Then we've increased high security around synagogues. We've seen people attacking in a very violent way as well, Christmas markets. But this was fairly unexpected, I would say, and has taken the German society in a grip hold at the moment, a grip hold of shock.
0: And as you mentioned before, this is not the first time there have been these kinds of attacks in Germany. How are people feeling about the changes they may well need to make to public events such as this?
12: I think people across Germany are feeling at the moment a mix of security in a weird way, because the German police within 24 hours managed to track down that young man who, you know, went with a van into a crowd, killed one person, injured severe others. So thanks to the German police, who's done a very, very great job in managing the situation as good as they can. But on another note, people are scared. As mentioned a few years ago, I've had friends, and I started to be scared to attend Christmas markets. And I was wondering, okay, is there enough high security? And the same with the LGBTQ community as such. You know, people are now scared. Are they scared to attend bars? Are they scared to attend parties? Are they scared to be openly, you know, LGBTQ? So that is definitely a question. I do believe that the German society, and also Chancellor Friedrich Merz, has said nothing will scrutinize our freedom. People should live the way they are, be it their religion, be it their sexual identity, be it their faith. And this is something the German government is trying to protect as much as they can.
0: Thank you very much indeed. That's the Berlin-based journalist Malika Fashri.
1: And at 21 minutes past the hour, time now for some sports news with Isaac Fennin.
13: The Women's Africa Cup of Nations kicked off on Sunday. We had two games. Algeria beat Senegal in the opener, with hosts Morocco sweeping aside Kenya 4-0. Tadej Pogacar won a record-equalling fifth Tour de France title, as Mathieu van der Poel won the shortened 21st and final stage around Paris. Pogacar joins Jacques Anquetil, Eddie Merckx, Bernard Hinault and Miguel Indurain as the most successful riders in Tour history. Britain's Lando Norris has won his first Grand Prix of the season as he started on pole and took the checkered flag in Formula One's Hungarian Grand Prix, finishing ahead of Red Bull's Max Verstappen and the championship leader Kimi Antonelli. Rob, I know you love your darts. Luke Littler won the World Matchplay title, and he did it by breaking a record of the darts icon Phil Taylor. Over the course of the week, Littler averaged 111.04, which beats Taylor's record of 106.31 in 2010 at the World Matchplay.
0: Incredible. 19 years old, already won about $4 million in prize money.
13: Yeah, not bad, is it?
0: A dart sensation. Isaac, thanks very much indeed. Now, the United Nations has an ambition to end HIV as a public health threat by the year 2030. In September last year, a landmark deal was struck to significantly reduce the cost of a key HIV drug known as lenacapavir, made by the pharmaceutical company Gilead. It is nearly 100% effective in preventing HIV infection and was made affordable in 120 low and middle income countries. What was until then a treatment costing up to $28,000 for one patient for 1 year would now be available for as little as $40 a year per patient. Well, at the time, Newsday spoke to the head of UNAIDS, Winnie Byanyima, on the significance of the deal.
14: It's fantastic news, but there is a whole region, Latin America and the Caribbean, which is still excluded. This region, we are seeing new infections rising. So we need Gilead to move quickly and license companies there to make generic lenacapavir that can also be priced at $40 per person per year. Then we'll know we are on our way to controlling new infections.
0: Well, today Brazil is hosting the 26th International AIDS Conference, and the focus of the event is to try to bring affordable access to that drug you heard mentioned there, lenacapavir, to the Latin American and Caribbean regions. Well, I've been speaking to Brazil's lead negotiator, Dr. Drauio Barreira from Brazil's Ministry of Health, and he joined me from the site of the conference in Rio de Janeiro.
15: Most of Latin America are middle-income countries. That's the problem. So we are trying agreement with Gilead to produce lenacapavir in Brazil. And then if we achieve this agreement, all the drugs produced in Brazil would be commercialized with the same price for all Latin America, except the 13 low-income countries, because they got a cheaper price. But all the other countries would receive the drugs with the same price.
0: Are you hopeful that the agreement you'll be announcing on Monday will spur further discussions with Gilead, that you may be able to get their twice-a-year injectable medication more cheaply?
15: I am very positive with the technology, but I'm not optimistic with the agreement this week. We reached the agreement with the Viv company, but we are negotiating with Gilead and Viv for more than 1 year. And until yesterday, both denied all proposals we made. Now, with all the pressure of the civil society, the government, and the 7,000 people meet here in Rio, I think they are worried about the repercussion to not have any agreement with the Brazilian government or the Latin American countries.
0: You mean from a public relations perspective?
15: That's it.
0: What do you make of the fact that you have not yet been able to get an agreement?
15: Lenacapavir, we don't know when we will achieve any agreement, because they didn't get the price we offered. And this is an important thing. Brazilian government offered $400 for annual treatment. They use two shots, two vials per year, one each 6 months. We offer $400 for two shots. And the price of the voluntary license is $40. So we proposed to pay 10 times more what they are selling to developing countries, low-income countries, and they didn't agree. So now we are working with the other manufacturer, and I hope in the future, as they will not sell. I am head of the HIV department. I talk to many colleagues from many countries, even Europe. I was with the head of the AIDS program in Spain last week, and Spain is not going to buy lenacapavir due to the price. So even rich countries are not buying. Then the reality, the market, will oblige them to decrease the price. That's my hope.
0: Pharmaceutical companies regularly say, when they are asked to provide discounts, that they spend huge sums of money, often many hundreds of millions of dollars, researching complicated medications, and they need to charge high prices to be able to get the money back to invest in new drugs. What do you make of that argument?
15: Well, this is the argument they need to use, but the development of these drugs were not private only. They had a lot of money from Gates Foundation, from the U.S. government, from other donors. So it's not really private investment. It was public and private investment. So, of course, they always will use this argument. It's fair. But it's, what is fair for the government, especially in a country where the people doesn't pay for medicine, it's totally unsustainable to pay 40, 50 times more than other countries are paying currently.
0: Brazilian Dr. Drauio Barreira.
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1: A protected area for migratory animals has become South Sudan's first ever World Heritage Site.
0: The head of the Anglican Church, the Archbishop of Canterbury, has begun a visit to Ghana and Cameroon.
1: And we hear from Ebony, a leading Brazilian rapper. First, this news.
2: BBC News with David Harper. Oil prices have fallen by about 5% in the wake of the United States pausing military strikes on Iran. The US said President Trump wanted to give diplomacy more time. However, some media reports suggest concerns about dwindling supplies of missile interceptors may also have influenced the pause. At least two people have been killed in a shooting at a street food festival in the US city of Seattle, close to the landmark Space Needle. At least five people have been injured. German police have shot dead the man accused of carrying out a deadly attack at a Pride event in Berlin. Police had been searching for Abdul Balu after a van was driven into crowds on Saturday, killing a woman and injuring nearly 30 people. President Macron of France will hold a crisis cabinet meeting in the coming hours as wildfires continue to scorch swathes of the country. A huge blaze is closing in on the southwestern city of Bordeaux. Syria's president says he's working to reach a security agreement with Israel. Ahmed al-Sharaa said any such deal would not compromise Syria's claim to the Israeli-occupied Golan Heights. China's leading memory chip maker has seen its share value soar by almost 500% on its market debut in Shanghai. CXMT briefly became China's most valuable company. At least 10 people are feared dead after a gold mine collapsed in the Solomon Islands. The Chinese-owned Gold Ridge mine on the island of Guadalcanal is a significant contributor to the Solomon's economy. The Venezuelan opposition leader Maria Corina Machado has said she won't take part in US-backed talks with the government next month. The United States has described the discussions as an important step towards political reconciliation. The Women's Africa Cup of Nations football tournament has got underway in Morocco, with the hosts thrashing Kenya by 4-0. Earlier, Algeria beat Senegal 2-0. A record 16 teams are taking part. BBC News.
0: Cheers, David. Thank you very much indeed for that summary of the news. Hello, you're with Newsday from the BBC World Service with Anne Soy in Nairobi and Rob Young in London. Thank you very much for joining us today.
1: Coming up this half hour, we've got stories for you from South Sudan, Ghana and Brazil.
0: In sport, Isaac Fannin on Luke Littler, the 19-year-old dart sensation who has defended his world match play title in fantastic style.
1: And as ever, we welcome your messages on anything you hear on the program. Our text and WhatsApp number is +44 77 86 20 50 85. We start this half hour in South Sudan and the announcement that the nation has secured its first ever UNESCO World Heritage Site. The world's youngest sovereign nation is being recognized for the extraordinary wildlife and ecological importance of the Boma Badingilo migratory landscape. The government hopes that the designation will strengthen efforts to protect the area from poaching, development and the effects of climate change. Joining us now is Yayoi Segi-Vicek, the UNESCO country representative to South Sudan. Welcome to the program. So tell us about this migratory landscape. What does it look like and why is it so important?
3: Yeah, thank you very much. Good morning. So this is a very historic milestone, as you mentioned in your introduction. So South Sudan's first inscription on the World Heritage List. Then, of course, we would like to congratulate the people and the government of South Sudan. It's a recognition of the country's extraordinary natural heritage. So those of us who are here may be very familiar with where it is, but maybe those outside, it's a Boma Badingilo migratory landscape is somewhere that may not be many people outside of the region have heard of. And landscape is home to the Great Mile Migration, one of the world's largest land mammal migrations. So more than 6 million mammals, including white-eared knob, tian, and mongara gazelles, all these animals move across the landscape each year. And as name has it, the landscape includes the Boma National Park, Badingilo National Park, and areas around connecting them, covering more than 37,000 square meters, and of course there are many, many communities who live across the landscape. They are the custodians of the land for generations, and of course the future generations who depend on it for survival and landscapes and livelihood. So basically the World Heritage Committee inscribed the site yesterday at about 3 a.m. South Sudan time, for its outstanding universal value. And it is important not only to South Sudan, but also to humanity as a whole. And it's a super proud moment, of course, for the people of South Sudan.
1: And what does this designation mean then?
3: So this designation means international recognition, and of course it's a start of the intense work that the government and the people have to work together, together with international partners to protect, to preserve this outstanding universal nature of this inscription. So as I mentioned, like 6 million mammals just migrate across the landscape each year, and as you may have read, this area is very much affected by climate issues, and also the conflict for the many parts of it, and also other issues that really affect the landscape and the communities. So it's an opportunity for international cooperation, and more research is needed to establish the scientific base for the need for conservation and also potential future financial support to protect the wildlife and also to work with the communities.
1: It sounds that like a very important migratory route. I mean, if you have the largest migration of land mammals, why has it taken so long to recognize it?
3: Well, as you know, the South Sudan is still the youngest nation in the world, and South Sudan, as a government, signed what's called the 1972 World Heritage Convention only in 2016, and this site, the Boma Maningro Migratory Landscape, has been on the list for universal recognition for quite some time. But as you can imagine, South Sudan has been going through quite difficult challenges for quite some time. So the time doesn't mean that, and the fact that it has taken such a long time doesn't mean that it's, the government and the people, and also UNESCO and other partners have been working on it. It takes a while to make sure that communities have been consulted, all parties come together to recognize and also understand the responsibilities that this universal recognition carries. So it's a start of the work, and it's a very important and exciting moment for South Sudan.
1: Indeed. Many thanks for speaking to us, Yayo Isegi-Vicek, the UNESCO country representative to South Sudan. And as she says, an exciting time for many people, including, I believe, many South Sudanese, Rob. And you've been looking at some of the pictures of Boma Badingilo migratory landscape.
0: Just astonishing. Some of the images. I do recommend you head on the BBC website and read the story and check out the pictures there. Just some of the most breathtaking images, and astonishing place. It's great. It's got recognition. Let's hope it doesn't draw too much attention to it, though, so we don't trample all over the place. We're going to head to West Africa now, where the head of the Anglican Church, the Archbishop of Canterbury, has begun a visit to Ghana and Cameroon. The Archbishop is the first woman in the job, and that comes with controversy, including vocal objections from some of the more traditional elements of the church in Africa. And add to that that Dame Sarah Mullally is a champion of same-sex unions being blessed in church, as was her predecessor. The BBC's Paul Henley has been speaking to Reginald Frimpong Ansah Adjei, who is the International Communications Director for the Anglican Church in Ghana.
4: It means so much to the Ghanaian young lady to aspire to any heights that they want to go in this life. And so the women and young ladies in Ghana are really excited and are counting themselves blessed and lucky.
5: Now, it's fair to say, isn't it, that not everyone in the church in Ghana shares your joy over the fact that the Archbishop is a woman?
4: I mean, you should expect that in life there is diversity, but majority of the people from Accra, Mampong, Kumasi, Cape Coast, Sekendi, Tamale Diocese, there's joy. There's a lot of joy.
5: What do you say to the Global Fellowship of Confessing Anglicans, a group of Orthodox churches that expressed clear displeasure over her appointment simply because she is a woman?
4: We say to them, let's come together. Whatever God does is good in his sight. So let's come together. This is God's doing. There's nothing we can do about it, and we should be excited about it.
5: It's testing differences, not just her gender, but the fact that she champions same-sex couples, which is obviously a source of contention in the global Anglican community. Same-sex marriage is not recognized in Ghana. Homosexuality has been redeclared illegal there.
4: That is an ongoing issue, and we would want to focus on the positive and leave those conversations to those who want to have that conversation. But so far as we are concerned in Ghana, we're excited she's here, and we are receiving her with a lot of joy.
5: Okay, but in the past, Dame Sarah Mullally has actively wanted those conversations. She's among the people who wants to talk about homosexuality.
4: I think that we would create the time, we would create the opportunity, and we would have that conversation when the time is really right.
5: When will the time be right?
4: Very soon. God's time is always the best.
5: If she chose to raise this issue during her visit to Ghana, championing same-sex couples, how would it go down?
4: I think that it is one of the things that we would want as much as possible not to destroy the joy that she comes with. There's timing for everything. In Ghana, we have our own way of doing a lot of things. So that when the time is right, this conversation will be had, and will be had by the Anglican Church Ghana.
5: No, I'm not, but I'm not talking about an internal conversation among the church. I'm talking about this conversation we're having now. Is the Anglican Church in Ghana, does it stand against homosexuality, or is it something that it is open to?
4: The Anglican Church is in the middle. God's creation is God's creation. We do not condemn, we do not praise.
0: That was the spokesperson for the Anglican Church in Ghana, Reginald Frimpong Ansah Adjei.
1: You're listening to Newsday from the BBC World Service with me, Anne Soy, in Nairobi, and Rob Young in London. I look now at the main headlines this hour. Oil prices have fallen after the US and Iran paused their attacks against each other over the weekend. Police in the United States say multiple people have been shot at a food festival in the center of Seattle. And President Macron is due to hold a crisis meeting as huge wildfires continue to burn near Bordeaux. Time now for some sports news with Isaac Fennin.
0: He is not quite here, and he's legging it into the studio as we speak, so we'll get to Isaac a little bit later on, practicing a bit of sport of his own before the bulletin. We are going to talk now, though, about artificial intelligence. The headlines last week dominated by the story of that AI system that went rogue and hacked into another company. We're going to hear now, though, from somebody who says that AI can be used for good. Alex Gladstein, the Chief Strategy Officer at the Human Rights Foundation, says that the power of artificial intelligence can be harnessed as a tool for liberty. I spoke to him earlier from California.
6: I think people might be surprised to hear that AI is awesome for human rights. And in order to get exactly why, let me just break it down. It gives human rights activists superpowers. So if you consider dictators, they already have infinite numbers of law firms, top research units, design studios at their fingertips. They have all these resources. But who's actually making human rights happen? Who's advancing human rights on the front lines? It's journalists, opposition groups in difficult political environments, labor and environmental groups. You know, and these organizations or individuals are typically underfunded. They don't have a lot of resources. So AI agents put essentially, you know, law firms and design firms and top research into their pockets, and it can dramatically scale the effectiveness of their work. I mean, potentially exponentially. I mean, obviously dictators and governments are using AI, but, you know, they already have a lot of resources. I've seen firsthand how this can completely be life-changing for the average human rights activist.
0: Okay, give me an example then of a situation where artificial intelligence has recently changed an individual's, a nation's human rights situation for the better.
6: Sure. So there was just a horrific earthquake in Venezuela, as I'm sure you all know. And, you know, a lot of the people trying to work to help the individuals who've been hurt are being hindered by the dictatorship there. So some of the opposition groups who normally, when you're trying to launch a crowdfunding campaign, it would involve hiring a web firm, you know, figuring out a banking portal and all this stuff. A friend of mine who is a very well-known opposition leader there, Lillian Tintori, you know, she was able to use her agent to essentially create this crowdfunding platform in, you know, a matter of hours instead of weeks and weeks and weeks and thousands of dollars of expenditures. You know, these activists can do these things and they can react to real life events and they can do things by themselves. And it's extremely liberating.
0: Do you regard artificial intelligence in the round then as something that is good for society, that we will all benefit from?
6: It completely depends on what kind. So, and this is where you all have seen in the news this week, a huge letter being signed by all the major tech companies in the United States, with the possible exception of Anthropic. And this relates to open weights versus closed AI systems. Open weights are super important. Open weights are just AI models that anybody can download and customize and own. And closed weights are the ones that, for example, Anthropic uses, where you have to pay them and you can't access it yourself. You can't have it on your own terms. Open weights are the ones that we're going to need for the human rights struggle. They're the ones that people can actually control their own intelligence. This is super, super important. So the way you're going to see this play out is activists are either going to be able to access open weight models privately through encryption schemes on the internet. You can already do this now through things like Maple and Tinfoil. Or they can use AI locally by downloading the intelligence onto their phones. A lot of people don't know this, but you already have an intelligence if you have an iPhone. It's built into your phone by Apple. And it just lives entirely on your phone. Nothing leaves your phone. It's fully private. And with an app like Atomic Chat, you can download it and start using it as a chatbot without having to go pay ChatGPT and leak all your information to this company.
0: But these systems still need access to the internet, don't they? And what we saw during, for example, Iran earlier this year, when the mass anti-government protests took place, is the government simply flicked a switch and turned off the internet.
6: So that's the cool part. The local AI does not need the internet. So if you use Atomic Chat, you'll have a model that lives on your phone. You can be on airplane mode and it can help you with complex research and, you know, anything that, you know, more or less ChatGPT can do. It can do, you know, sort of 90 cents on the dollar. It's pretty good for something that's completely free, lives on your phone, and is fully private. So I think that when we're talking about the struggle for human rights, we got to think more about local AI and sovereign AI and AI that we control. There's another app you can download called Jan for your MacBook or your computer. Do the same thing. You can run models at home. And this is just like the personal computing revolution. In the 1970s, people would have to go to the library or their company to use a computer. And then it came into their home and they got to own it. The same thing is happening with intelligence, with these AI models. And it's only going faster and faster as the amount of memory you need to run intelligence is shrinking and shrinking and shrinking.
0: Have you seen artificial intelligence being used in a way by governments, and perhaps in particular authoritarian governments, which has unnerved you?
6: Well, at the Human Rights Foundation, we've supported research into, for example, China, which has in place all the ingredients for a very dystopic AI system. They have hundreds of millions of cameras in public places. They have mobile phone tracking. All of this big data analysis can be used to do pre-crime tracking, sophisticated real-time tracking of ethnic minorities, censorship, you know. But the thing is, you can't fight a computerized dictator with a typewriter, and you can't fight an AI-powered dictator without AI. You just can't. So it's really important that human rights activists figure out a way to embrace this tool on their terms, with their philosophy, where we're talking about anti-authoritarianism and intelligence that they control.
0: You mentioned China there. Of course, anybody using an AI system in China would be doing so within the Chinese internet firewall, wouldn't they? Or are you saying that these systems could allow people in China, for example, to read about the Tiananmen Square massacre, which they can't do on the open internet?
6: Right. So there are ways to get these local models on your phone and you don't need the internet to use them. And you could drop these into North Korea if you wanted to. We've done a bunch of work there with getting information into that country. It's like an offline sophisticated encyclopedia. Essentially, it's a chatbot that doesn't need the wider, you know, the World Wide Web. Those could work in any situation with no internet. And, you know, at the end of the day, China's playing a risky game here with supporting all of these open AI systems, ironically. It's great for human rights, but in the long term, I don't think it's going to be great for the Chinese Communist Party, because they're pushing out into the world systems that people can control. And I understand they're doing that right now to try and break up America's economic monopoly over AI. But I think it's going to come back to bite them. And I think it's just inarguably good for humans, for open weights to spread around the world, regardless of who makes them.
0: Alex Gladstein there from the Human Rights Foundation, what he thinks could be a benefit from artificial intelligence.
1: 10 minutes to the hour. Isaac Fennin joins us now with sports news. And it's a heartbreak for Kenyans like me, Isaac, after the WAFCON, and especially for my 15-year-old daughter, who's a big, big supporter of Harambee Starlets.
7: Yes, indeed. Yeah, the Women's Africa Cup of Nations kicking off on Sunday. Two games, Algeria beating Senegal in the opener 2-0. But as Anne said, a difficult match for Kenya. They lost 4-0 to the hosts, Morocco. First time Kenya have played at an Africa Cup of Nations since 2016. Didn't go very well for them. We're going to have more on that story a little bit later on. Plenty of hope, I'm sure, for the Harambee Starlets, Anne. So, commiserate your daughter. They will bounce back, I'm sure. In cycling, Tadej Pogacar won a record-equalling fifth Tour de France title as Mathieu van der Poel won the shortened 21st and final stage around Paris. Let's hear from Pogacar.
8: If it's fifth or the first, doesn't matter. It's unbelievable to wear the yellow jersey and cross the line in Paris winning it. So I will just enjoy the moment, not thinking about any history, about any clubbing or whatever. I just want to live this moment.
7: Britain's Lando Norris has won his first Grand Prix of the season. He started on pole and took the checkered flag at Formula One's Hungarian Grand Prix, finishing ahead of Red Bull's Max Verstappen and the championship leader Kimi Antonelli.
9: The car was beautiful to drive and I felt very confident, so a great race. And to get it back in terms of going long, which is certainly not what I was expecting, but the pace was so good I could always extend the stints, and fresh tyres then always won me the race. So I'm just happy to be back and see the number one again.
7: It's been confirmed that Malaysia will host a Grand Prix in October on behalf of Bahrain. The Gulf State race was called off earlier this season because of the war in the Middle East. Now, this is a sport we don't often do on Newsday, but it involves a curse being broken. So how could we not? It's the Irish sport of Gaelic football. And these were the scenes at the end of the final of the All-Ireland Championship match between Kerry and Mayo.
10: This is unbelievable. 3 points down.

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1: Congratulations to my friends in Mayo. You earned this victory. Enjoy every minute. Sam is coming home. We're going to have plenty on this story, but there is a BBC World Service podcast on this curse. If you search Amazing Sports Stories, The Curse of County Mayo, it's 3 episodes. I'm about to tuck in to it myself.
2: Many thanks, Isaac. Now, traditionally, Brazil's hip-hop scene has been dominated by men. Now, on the domestic and international stage, it's women who are at the forefront of the genre. Ebony from Rio de Janeiro is one of them. Adopted into a white religious family in what was once one of the country's most dangerous areas, she has captivated listeners with her high-energy storytelling. She spoke to the BBC's Phoebe Hobston ahead of her first show in London, and a warning that this report does contain references to alleged abuse.
3: When I was like 16 to 17, I had this like really dark teenage moment in my life. I was struggling a lot with my sexuality.
4: Raised in a strict church, the music Ebony could listen to growing up was restricted, and so was her identity as a bisexual woman.
3: We couldn't hear any music that wasn't like allowed by the leaders. When I was like 11 or 12, I got like super mad at this rule. I felt betrayed. I was like, music is such a good and powerful thing and has the capacity of like changing us, changing what we believe, changing our perception of the world. I would not follow this rule. Like, I don't connect with it. I need to see the world. I need to listen to more music.
4: Her path to becoming a professional musician was set when a song she recorded on her phone went viral.
3: A lot of people on the internet was like, you need to release this for real. I knew that like, this is my life now. This is what I want to do. I'm not lost anymore. I don't have any more questions anymore. I found my place, you know.
4: A few years later, her breakout track Intrusive Thoughts threw her into the mainstream. Now, with several albums under her belt, she gets millions of listens and is a key player in the Brazilian hip-hop scene that's being transformed by women. But in a genre that's often associated with feuds, Ebony tells me from her home in São Paulo that the leading women are choosing to support each other.
3: Especially when you think about the USA female rap scene, it's like a lot of fighting, and like we were very quick in thinking like, we represent something. Either you like me or not, represent the same thing. So are we gonna like be sneak dissing each other, or are we gonna sit down and talk like grown women? We understood very quickly that this was an opportunity that will not be given to us twice. If someone tried to pace less than you deserve and you say no, I will not be the girl that will accept it. No, because that's how you like bring things to another level.
4: In her most recent album, Que Me Dois, she focuses on how she grew up, a black child adopted by a white religious family. The album cover shows a church and a gay couple, two overarching themes that have shaped the person she is today.
3: This cover is a reflection on how I felt like the adults were paying way more attention about kids discovering their sexualities, that they should be paying attention to adult grown men doing stuff with kids.
4: Ebony is upbeat when she talks about herself and her life, exuding positivity. She's resilient, but doesn't shy from the impact of the religious restrictions and the abuse she says she witnessed by the church's leaders.
3: I remember changing churches like 4 times because there was a lot of scandals, and the pastor like did something with the kid, and someone that was really relevant did something with the kid, and nobody seemed to care. It was like normal.
4: When she started her career and was open about her

0: sexuality, she became largely estranged from where she grew up. But this has now changed with her parents.
1: My dad is like my number one fan. He knows all the lyrics, even the sexual ones. I feel like it was such a breakthrough for him, seeing like, oh my God, nothing that I believe was right either. So like, we can really connect about this, you know, like both of us were like, this is not right. And then now both of us love it.
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2: Hello, welcome to Newsday on the BBC World Service with Rob Young in London and Anne Soy in Nairobi.
6: Wildfires continue to rage across parts of Europe. More than 300,000 people have been evacuated in France and Spain as the French president calls a crisis meeting and Spain's prime minister warns of difficult hours ahead.
2: In Germany, a man suspected of carrying out an attack on a gay pride event has been shot and killed in a police operation in the capital, Berlin.
6: We're going to speak to a minister from Albania's government about the so-called Flamingo Revolution, environmental protests in the country against the development of a coastal resort linked to President Trump's son-in-law.
2: And our business presenter Nick Marsh will be looking at global oil prices after President Trump announced a pause in strikes on Iran to give diplomacy a chance. That's after the latest world news.
8: BBC News with David Harper. Oil prices have fallen in the wake of the US pausing military strikes on Iran. At one point, the benchmark Brent crude is down by 5%. The last attacks were on Thursday night. Yolande Nell has more.
9: There have been no reported US attacks on Iran since Friday, while Iran has also held off strikes on American allies around the Middle East following nearly 2 weeks of renewed fighting. That's brought relief to global markets, leading to a fall in oil prices, which had topped $100 a barrel of Brent crude last week. After President Trump apparently put off plans to escalate the US assault on Iran, his ambassador to the UN said he was giving talks a little bit of room. Iran's foreign ministry spokesman has confirmed that mediators are continuing to exchange messages between Tehran and Washington.
8: Been killed and five injured in a shooting in the US city of Seattle. The incident took place close to the landmark Space Needle during a street food festival. Jacob Evans reports.
10: The Bite of Seattle is a free food festival welcoming hundreds of thousands of visitors. Sunday saw the final day of the festival, with live music and families out celebrating. Videos shared online show one of the hundreds of vendors preparing some food, before several shots crack out and the crowd start to flee. Among the injured was a two-year-old boy, who is said to be stable in hospital. Seattle has strict gun laws, including universal background checks and a ban on assault weapons.
8: President Macron of France will hold a crisis cabinet meeting in the coming hours as wildfires continue to scorch swathes of the country. A blaze is closing in on the city of Bordeaux. More than 300,000 people have been told to leave their homes in France and neighbouring Spain. Here's our Europe correspondent, Sarah Rainsford.
11: A giant wall of smoke and the flames beneath are still approaching Bordeaux. These are the worst wildfires in France in decades. Hundreds of firefighters are battling night and day, dousing the flames, trying everything to stop the advance. But the wind keeps changing and the fire changing course. And Spain too is still battling a disaster. Here, close to Madrid, the fire has eased a little, but it's still burning. The Interior Ministry calls it the most aggressive that Spain has ever seen.
8: Sarah Rainsford reporting. German police have shot dead the man accused of carrying out a deadly attack at a Pride event in Berlin. Abdul Balu's death brings a huge manhunt to an end. Police had been searching for him after a van was driven into crowds on Saturday, killing a woman and injuring nearly 30 people. Balu, a German citizen with Lebanese heritage, had previously tried to join the Islamic State group and had recently been convicted of preparing violent acts. Local media say police are still looking for potential accomplices. This is the latest world news from the BBC. Britain's new Prime Minister Andy Burnham will welcome Ukraine's president today as his first foreign leader since taking office. Mr. Burnham is expected to announce more support for Ukraine, including giving Kyiv the intellectual rights to a new electronic warfare system. The small jamming device can be fitted to drones and is designed to block the Russian military from detecting them. Volodymyr Zelensky is making the visit ahead of a trip to Washington as he tries to push for an end to the war with Russia. Paul Adams reports from Kyiv.
12: Under Andy Burnham's predecessor, Sir Keir Starmer, Britain emerged as one of the two countries, along with France, that would lead a military force to help offer Ukraine security guarantees in the event of a ceasefire. That offer still stands, but everyone knows that getting Russia to the negotiating table will need American involvement. With Ukraine's long-range strikes inside Russia having increasingly devastating effects, President Zelensky may try to persuade Donald Trump that the time has come to lean harder on Russia.
8: The Venezuelan opposition leader Maria Corina Machado has said she won't take part in US-backed talks with the government next month. The United States has described the discussions as an important step towards political reconciliation in Venezuela, but Ms. Machado suggested the opposition hadn't been involved in the planning process. She remains in exile. China's leading memory chip maker has seen its share value soar by almost 500% on its market debut in Shanghai. CXMT briefly became China's most valuable company and raised close to $10 billion. The firm wants to expand its production and development, especially of DRAM chips used in smartphones and laptops. Beijing is aiming to strengthen its position in the booming artificial intelligence industry. And at least 10 people are feared dead after a gold mine collapsed in the Solomon Islands. The Chinese-owned Gold Ridge mine on the island of Guadalcanal is a significant contributor to the Solomon's economy. And that's the latest BBC News.
2: Thank you for those updates. Hello and welcome to Newsday on the BBC World Service. We are live in London with Rob Young and here in Nairobi with me and Soy.
6: Coming up, we'll speak to a member of parliament in Spain about the wildfires there. We'll also go to Germany following the attack on a gay pride event over the weekend. And we'll hear from a politician in Albania about the protests against a real estate development linked to Donald Trump's son-in-law.
2: As ever, we welcome your messages. Our text number is +44 77 86 20 50 85.
6: Devastating wildfires have continued to burn across large parts of Europe, forcing huge numbers of people to flee to safety as the flames encroach on major towns and cities. In France, nearly 250,000 people have been ordered to evacuate from their homes as the flames spread near the southwestern city of Bordeaux. While over the border in Spain, 100,000 people have been told to leave their homes or ordered to stay indoors. The Spanish Prime Minister has warned that difficult hours lie ahead in the fight against the major wildfires. We can speak now to Juan Bordera, who's a Spanish climate journalist, author, and also an independent politician in the regional parliament in Valencia. Welcome to the programme.
13: Thank you.
6: There is a fire burning close to Valencia, isn't there? Just tell us what's been happening overnight.
13: Yes, we have fires all over the country, in Madrid, near the capital, and in Valencia we have fires near Vall d'Uixó, which is a town which is near Castellón, in near Valencia. And the situation is out of control because in our region in Valencia, the fire is beyond firefighting capacity. That's what the firefighters have said. No? The regional government has also demanded for voluntary firefighters to try to tackle this situation. But it's way beyond beyond control, and it's going to get worse because we are now we will have another heat wave in the coming days. So yeah, this is difficult times because we have to try to tackle these fires because they can be worse in the next days.
14: And just explain what beyond firefighting capacity means in practical terms. Does that mean that the firefighters do what? They just let it burn?
13: Yeah, the situation is because in the winter you have to do these prevention efforts. You have to do you have to make these firefighters that their working conditions are I don't know how to say it, but they are earning way less than they deserve, and they are only contracted like for 6 months and then get fired and then contracted again. So it's a situation that when a fire that is as big as this happens, the government doesn't have the effectives to tackle this. So they need this kind of campaign of ridiculous campaign of telling the people that they need voluntary firefighters to try to tackle this fire.
14: And so what does this mean then, do you think, in terms of the number of homes that are likely to be destroyed, the number of businesses likely to be destroyed because of the fires, not just in your area in Valencia, but across the country?
13: Yeah, and all over the world, because we are seeing in Bordeaux, in France, and in Madrid, especially, and also in Valencia, big fires, but we are seeing big fires in the Scottish Highlands, no? And in Ontario and in the Columbia River. It's the climate is changing. We are living times when everything is so dry that the fire only needs, no, these kind of conditions to spread so easily, and we will be having like a year. We have a year from now. We are now entering a El Niño phase, which is predicted to be the strongest El Niño we have faced in our history. So
14: which is a natural occurring warming weather phenomenon, and temperatures tend to be to be higher in the years of that. But what does this mean, though, for how Spain plans to deal with future summers? We've heard the Prime Minister, Pedro Sanchez, on a visit to one of the areas affected, saying that there needs to be a major public pact on the climate emergency. What is that likely to look like?
13: Yeah, that will be so perfect that I think that's not going to happen, because we have in Spain like the government is from the Socialist Party, but the opposition are climate deniers. So we have very difficult situation here to try to make this kind of pact between these political parties, because they are telling the opposite things. No? One is saying that climate change is real. The other ones are saying that it's not real. One are saying that this kind of events like floods, because we have had floods that were in Valencia historical 2 years ago, and nothing has changed. No? The political responsibles of that tragedy are not changing the way their politics are. So maybe if these disasters come, maybe sometime we will reach an agreement.
14: That's a question for the medium to long term then. But for this summer and for next summer, how does Spain plan to get through these summers? Because the temperatures just seem to be increasing year by year.
13: Yeah, in all the Mediterranean we are in big trouble with these heat waves, and we have to change completely how we produce, how we consume, and in some areas it's critical to have these plans of adaptation, radical adaptation in some areas that are built in places that were usually getting floods. So we need that kind of adaptation in these specific areas. And also we need better conditions for the people that are working to prevent these fires, to prevent these disasters, and to adapt our infrastructures, because we have an infrastructure that is built for a climate that is no longer now. No? So we need a huge transformation in practically everything.
14: Thank you very much indeed. That's Juan Bordera there, who's a Spanish climate journalist but also a politician in the regional parliament in Valencia. In about 20 minutes' time, we'll be heading across the border into France to hear from the part of that country which is affected by the wildfires.
2: Flags have been flying at half-mast outside the German parliament after what the authorities have described as an Islamist terror attack at the Berlin Gay Pride event over the weekend. On Sunday, police confirmed that the suspect, Abdul Balu, who was 21 and a German citizen of Lebanese descent, was shot and killed by officers after a major manhunt. The suspect allegedly drove a van into a crowd and stabbed multiple people, leaving one woman dead and at least 29 injured. The police gave this update at the site where the suspect was found.
15: We are in Berlin-Spandau, in a leafy green area. We were able to locate the perpetrator here. He attacked our officers with a knife. We had to stop him. We did that with gunfire, and he died as a result. Now that is going to go over to the public prosecutor.
2: We can now speak to prominent German LGBTQ rights activist Anastasia Bifang, who became the country's first openly transgender military commander in 2017. So welcome to the program. First, let's start with your reaction to this attack.
16: I actually really still am in mourning and in grief. I wasn't in Berlin when it happened. I was not part of the CSD parade. I'm a bit far removed in Germany at the moment, but it's day number two after the event, and I'm still quite in shock. My way of dealing is that I lit the candle yesterday, and it's still lighting there, and I'm still trying to process it. I've been reaching out to my friends in Berlin, seeing how if they're safe and how they're dealing with it, and I'm just overcome on the other end with lots of love, how the community is coming together. And the vigil yesterday in Berlin was very moving, as far as I can tell, what I took away from the news, and I'm still trying to process everything that happened.
2: What have your friends in Berlin been telling you? Have you spoken to anyone who attended this event?
16: I spoke to a few of my friends in there. Like I said, they're all still in shock and in disbelief. They went out to a CSD parade to, on one hand, demonstrate for queer visibility in queer life, and also to cherish the freedom that we have to be who we are in during the moment, but also to make the government more and more focused on the dangers of the queer community that we're facing at the moment in Germany and in general. And so this strikes deep at the heart of what they were there for on Saturday.
2: The German Chancellor has urged people not to be intimidated and says that there will be consequences for the attack. What do you hope that the government will do?
16: Well, I do hope that those words will actually follow action, and that is something that the queer community has been demanding from the state for a long time, that the dangers and the hate and the queer phobia that has been focused in the queer community is being taken serious and not seen as an isolated incident, but be named as something that it is, group-focused enmity, and something that then sadly translates directly into physical terror on Saturday. So I guess my belief is, and also is that the community expects that there will be action on a wide area of issues, such as resource allocation, law enforcement prevention, and the legislative follow-through, but something that consequences that can be felt, and also where the community is being heard and seen as a community that has sometimes been, that has often been times and for years been a target of queerphobia.
2: And this attack has been described as an Islamist terror attack. Just tell us about what this means and how it has been received by the LGBTQ community.
16: Well, it was an attack on the community. Any attack, whether it's Islamist or right extremism, right wing, it is an attack. People went to a parade to be who they are, and in the end, a person who was there to rally for queer rights is dead, and their victims and their families that are mourning and that are suffering. So I think that's something to be focused on and not to be to either side of where violence stems from. And my hope is that all political responsible and all political parties will not instrumentalize this event into one-sided, but keep in mind what is at stake, the safety of a specific community that has been targeted for years and has been in danger for years, the queer community, not only in Berlin, not only in Germany, but all across the world.
2: Do you feel even less safe now?
16: I don't feel less safe than before. I think if you talk to queer people in general, they have learned to deal with the aspect of safety and personal security over time. There are places in Berlin where I feel safer, and there are places in Berlin that I feel unsafe. What my demand is, I think what the community demand is, that those feelings, that our views and our lives are, and our safety and security are being taken seriously. That it's not nothing she does an isolated incident, but it's a systemic attack on the queer community, and the state has a responsibility. Politicians have a responsibility to address those issues, to take the queer community seriously in their needs, and be there for them. So, as I said before, now we've heard the words from the chancellor, we've heard the words from politicians, now it's time to step up and add consequences and real measures that can be felt within the community. What I do know is the community comes together, and what I'm mostly moved by is the outpouring of love, that we're not being ridden by a wave of hate, but we're coming together in solidarity, in our humanity, and in our love, coming together and being there for one another. That is something that I really take, even though I'm a bit far removed from Berlin at the moment, take with me, and that is something that gives me strength and hope for the future.
2: Many thanks for speaking to us, Anastasia Bifang, a prominent German LGBTQ rights activist. And time now for sports news with Isaac Fennell.
17: Yeah, the Women's Africa Cup of Nations kicked off on Sunday. We had two games, Algeria beating Senegal in the opener, and we saw the hosts Morocco sweeping aside Kenya 4-0. We're going to have a little bit more on that later on in the programme. In cycling, Tadej Pogacar won his record-equalling fifth Tour de France title as Mathieu van der Poel won the shortened 21st and final stage around Paris. Britain's Lando Norris has his first Grand Prix win of the season. He started on pole and took the checkered flag at Formula One's Hungarian Grand Prix, finishing ahead of Red Bull's Max Verstappen and the championship leader Kimi Antonelli. It's been confirmed that Malaysia will host the Grand Prix in October on behalf of Bahrain. The Gulf States race was called off earlier this season because of the war in the Middle East. And in Japan, this proves that age is nothing but a number. The world's oldest professional footballer, Kazuyoshi Miura, scored his first goal in almost 4 years at the age of 59 years young. Miura plays for the third-tier Japanese side, Fukushima United, and he found the net in a cup match, proving that we can all still do it, whatever age we are.
14: Isaac, that is good to hear indeed. Maybe Lionel Messi will be taking note. Maybe. Isaac, thank you so much. Let's head to Singapore now to the business desk, speak to Nick Marsh. We were hearing about the pause in the strikes has been from both the US and Iran, leading to a fall in the price of oil.
18: Yes, that is right, Rob. Morning to you. It's a familiar Monday morning feeling, I think, for people who follow this and for oil traders especially. We've seen this pattern where there tends to be developments over the weekends when it comes to this conflict in the Middle East, whether that's increased strikes, whether that's, oil facilities being damaged, or indeed whether, there are these sorts of diplomatic pauses. So the US has said it's going to stop striking Iran. It's sort of hit Iran for the past fortnight or so, the ceasefire sort of collapsed, let's say. And when that happens, the oil price rebounds and it hit about $100 a barrel. Now, this Monday morning, it has dropped by about 5% and it's hit Brent crude, we're talking about the global benchmark, around $92 a barrel. And if you're not like me and you don't follow these things religiously, or dare I say it, you, Rob, that's pretty high. That's still pretty high. It's a 5% drop, and that doesn't mean that it's good news and everything's okay again. Like, oil prices are still quite high.
14: Yeah, and so the cost of living pressures sparked by this energy price spike continue then?
18: Basically, yes. And, you know, there's nothing really to suggest, you know, I'm going to be a bit pessimistic here, but there's nothing really to suggest that this pause is even going to hold. You know, Mike Waltz, the United States ambassador to the UN, he told Fox News, you know, we're locked and loaded. You know, if this breaks down, then we're ready to start again. And therefore, you know, if you're a tanker or you're a company controlling an oil tanker in the Strait of Hormuz, you're going to say, well, we're not going to cross quite yet. It might not be safe. Iran still controls the strait, by the way. All of the thorny issues, the missile program, the nuclear program that Iran has, far from being resolved. So this pause may just be a pause in the end. And unfortunately, if you're listening around the world, that means that energy prices will probably still stay high.
14: Okay, Nick Marsh, thank you.
2: Last week, we brought you a report about the ongoing protests in Albania, which was sparked by a controversial coastal resort project backed by Donald Trump's son-in-law, Jared Kushner. Environmental concerns around the project led to the protest being dubbed the Flamingo Revolution. Since then, however, they have evolved in scope, demanding an end to corruption and the resignation of the Prime Minister, Edi Rama, and his government. Here were some of those voices of individuals backing the protests.
19: Our government's corrupt. Albanian has been suffering so many years. We are here for the people, for the country. We need a new government. We need to bring this government down.
20: One of the main and most important slogans of this protest has been Albania is not for sale.
21: They're against a political leader who behaves as if he were the private owner of the country, who can sell parts of it to whomever he wants to, whenever he wants to, for his own political benefit. Albanians feel that the state does not work for them anymore.
2: Well, we asked for a response from the government, and we can now bring that to you. Newsday's Emilio Cricchio spoke to Albania State Minister for Local Government, Ervin Demo. He started off by asking the minister what he made of those voices backing the protests.
22: My first reaction is that, as in any democratic country, anybody that wants to express his discontent or any views whatsoever in any protest which is peaceful, they can do so, and that is going on in Albania, let's say, in the last 40-50 days, and each day a few hundred people come out, and the numbers show that at the same time the process and the shape of the process itself kind of changed in the last 50 days. But what is important for us is that, of course, we are here to hear what they have to say, and of course there are many views that have to be very carefully analyzed and of course followed up by the government as well. Of course, there is a sentiment, and we can see it across the nowadays it is like a global phenomenon, but of course Albania is not an island in itself. What is going on in the world, and of course there are people that are against establishments and they think that the system doesn't work for them. But if you look at Albania, if you look at the facts, for example, we talk about corruption. Albania, and today is nearly 10 years ago, Albania has taken a very decisive steps in terms of the reform in the justice system. And the data shows that year by year that corruption is being fought like never before. Of course, the government always can do more, and we are very much motivated to do our best. And of course, to listen to the reasonable and the just, let's say, opinions that any citizens have, and especially the ones that come out on the street.
23: You say the government is ready to listen, but the Prime Minister, Edi Rama, has made some disparaging remarks about the protesters. He has called them stupid. He has called them engineered digital hysteria. Does that really sound like a government that's ready to listen?
22: No, the Prime Minister has been pretty clear. If you have been following up the comments of the Prime Minister, are exactly very much focused on listening to any demands that the citizens have regarding the improvements of the quality of life, improvements of the services, improvements of the system overall. And this is something that we are looking at it very carefully. Of course, we have to be careful when we kind of pick and choose different statements, but if I can just underline some of the statements that you just mentioned, is that, of course, we saw at the beginning of the protest a wave of kind of a digital warfare that we never witnessed before in Albania. And this is a fact as well. And this is kind of factual from the different government agencies that work on that topic. And I think that probably as times go by, more facts are going to come out. But one thing is for sure. This doesn't mean that there are not legitimate demands from the people. It's very acceptable that people would ask more from the government.
2: Evin Demo, the Albania State Minister for Local Government, speaking to Newsday's Emilio Criccio. This is Newsday from the BBC.
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1: President Emmanuel Macron has called a crisis meeting in France as wildfires close in on the major city of Bordeaux.
0: And the Archbishop of Canterbury is visiting West Africa. We hear how her visit is being received.
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2: BBC News with David Harper. Oil prices have fallen in early trading on Monday morning in response to the US and Iran pausing military strikes on each other. The benchmark Brent crude fell by about 5%. There have been no attacks since Thursday night. At least two people have been killed and five injured in a shooting in the US city of Seattle. The attack happened during a street food festival near the landmark Space Needle. One suspect is reportedly in custody. President Macron of France will hold a crisis cabinet meeting in the coming hours as wildfires continue to scorch swathes of the country. A huge blaze is closing in on the southwestern city of Bordeaux. Britain's new Prime Minister Andy Burnham will welcome Ukraine's president today as his first foreign leader since taking office. Volodymyr Zelensky is making the visit ahead of a trip to Washington as he tries to push for an end to the war with Russia. The Venezuelan opposition leader Maria Corina Machado has said she won't take part in US-backed talks with the government next month. The United States has described the discussions as an important step towards political reconciliation. The governor of Indonesia's central bank has unexpectedly resigned, reportedly for personal reasons. But there are concerns President Prabowo might appoint his own nephew to replace him, stoking fears for the bank's independence. China's leading memory chip maker has seen its share value soar by almost 500% on its market debut in Shanghai. CXMT briefly became China's most valuable company. At least 10 people are feared dead after a gold mine collapsed in the Solomon Islands. The Chinese-owned Gold Ridge mine on the island of Guadalcanal is a significant contributor to the Solomon's economy. The Women's Africa Cup of Nations football tournament has got underway in Morocco, with the hosts thrashing Kenya by 4-0. Earlier, Algeria beat Senegal 2-0. A record 16 teams are taking part. BBC News.
0: Thank you for that summary. Hello and welcome to Newsday on the BBC World Service, coming to you live from Nairobi with me, Anne Soy, and from London with Rob Young.
1: Coming up over the next half an hour, we'll bring you stories from France, from Ghana and from India.
0: In sports, Isaac Fennin will bring us the latest on the Women's Africa Cup of Nations that's underway in Morocco.
1: And your thoughts, of course, on our stories, always welcome by text or WhatsApp, +44 77 86 20 50 85. Wildfires have been raging across Europe over the past week. In France and Spain, more than 300,000 people have been evacuated from their homes. And France's Interior Minister, Laurent Nunez, has said the situation in the southwest remains very unfavourable, saying that one fire was moving erratically towards the major city of Bordeaux. Although officials have downplayed the possibility of evacuating the city, tens of thousands of people have been forced out of their homes in the surrounding area. Sophie Broca, who's prefect of the Gironde region, says things are likely to get worse before they get better.
3: À partir de mardi, hélas, les températures remontent.
4: From Tuesday, unfortunately, temperatures will rise again and will be back to very high levels, 38, 40 degrees. That is not something that will help us. It could worsen the situation. There will be no return to these evacuated communities as long as the fire is not under control. It is not under control. It will continue to spread and may even worsen, depending on the weather conditions.
1: Well, let's head live to France, speak to our correspondent Hugh Schofield. Morning, Hugh. What's been happening to the various fires overnight?
5: Well, all eyes are on this mega fire, this monster fire, which is outside Bordeaux, partly because it is so big and partly because it is near Bordeaux. And there, the relatively, but, you know, really relatively good news is that it didn't get worse overnight. It stabilised to a degree. There was a little rain overnight. Winds dropped. And for the first time in several nights, the firefighters don't feel they've been pushed back by an aggressive fire advancing overnight. So that is the relatively good news, but the situation obviously also still remains critical. And as Sophie Brocker, the prefect, was saying there, I mean, the outlook is not good because, once again, we're going to have these very, very high temperatures in the coming days, and that doesn't help at all.
1: And so the firefighters aren't being pushed back, but they equally aren't making any progress in containing the fire.
5: Well, I mean, we'll have to look in more detail at what they reported overnight. What they said this morning was the statement we got said that it's broadly stable. If it's stable, it seems to me that means it's not advancing, which means presumably they're beginning to think about pushing it back. But, I mean, it's far too early to talk about any sort of positive, kind of pushback or stabilisation of this fire. We'll have to see what happens today and tomorrow, particularly when the weather turns again.
1: Huge numbers of people have had to leave their homes. Where have they gone?
5: Well, yes, I mean, we've got between 200 and 250,000 people who've had to leave homes and holiday homes, I mean, on campsites and so on. That's the two combined. Most will have gone to relatives and friends elsewhere in France. I mean, nearly all of these people were in cars, were able to get out in their own cars and will have made their own arrangements. Many, particularly the more vulnerable, and there have been several old people's homes that have had to be evacuated, will have been taken in charge by the authorities in Bordeaux. And there's a big area exhibition centre in the middle of Bordeaux, which has been converted into a kind of makeshift evacuee centre where people can get a bed for the night in this great gymnasium and food and chance to rest. But it's mainly people go there mainly to sort of stop over and then move on because they are mobile, they've got phones, cars, and they move on to elsewhere.
1: Now, we know this fire is just a few kilometres, 15 kilometres or so from the city limits of Bordeaux. It's a metropolitan area with over a million people in it. But there is this suggestion that part of it, at least, may well have to be evacuated. President Macron is holding this crisis meeting in the coming hours. How serious is that suggestion that parts of the city might have to be emptied out?
5: Well, I mean, it depends really what you mean by the city. I mean, already there are towns which are just beyond the city limits which have been evacuated. Mérignac, which is where the airport is partially evacuated. That's outside the ring road of Bordeaux. Right now, they're not talking at all about the main centre of Bordeaux being evacuated. But, you know, it depends how you conceive of the city. I mean, these bits are kind of part of the city and they are already being evacuated. So it's happening already, even though the fire is 10, 15 kilometres away from these outer bits. But also, I mean, a factor in all of this is not just the flames, but, you know, a lot of these evacuations have been because of smoke. It's become dangerous because the towns have become inundated with smoke. If the wind is in the wrong direction, it blows into these towns and they become unlivable and very unhealthy places to be. And that's why they've been evacuated too.
1: We heard from Spain half an hour ago, and the Prime Minister there, Pedro Sanchez, calling for what he called a major public pact on the climate emergency. Just give us a sense of the conversations in France about the causes of these fires and what French people, businesses may well have to do as summers get hotter.
5: Well, I mean, no one disputes, I think, here officially that this is linked to the climate change. It's all about managing it. It's not as if this is a totally unexpected phenomenon. We've had a general increase in forest fires over the last years, and nor can the authorities, I think, be criticised really for being unprepared. All the plans that have been enacted have been enacted pretty smoothly. We're in an electoral period, though, in France. We've the presidential elections coming early next year. And so, of course, this is all becoming a little bit politicised with criticism of the government for not having ordered more planes, these water dropping planes and so on, for not allowing the army to get involved quicker. And then from the ecologists and the left, criticisms of the government not taking climate change seriously enough. I think that's all fair game in this electoral period, but I suspect that across the country most people feel that the state is responding as they expect the French state to do. There's been an outpouring of solidarity. A lot of money has gone in. Thousands and thousands of soldiers and firefighters have been moved across the country to help. All the local communities have been helping each other out. It hasn't been a bleak story in that regard, even if the fires themselves are a very bleak phenomenon.
1: Thank you very much indeed. That's our correspondent Hugh Scopiel there joining us from France.
0: Let's turn to West Africa now, where the head of the Anglican Church, the Archbishop of Canterbury, has begun her visit to the region with stops in Ghana and Cameroon. Archbishop Dame Sarah Mulally is the first woman on the job, but it doesn't come without controversy. There have been objections to her nomination from conservative elements of the church in Africa, as well as her championing of same-sex unions. Despite this, a spokesman for the Anglican Church in Ghana, Reginald Frimpong Ansa Ajay, says that a majority of people there welcome her visit. He has been speaking to the BBC's Paul Henley.
6: In life, there's diversity, but majority of the people from Accra, Mampong, Kumasi, Cape Coast, Sekendi, Tamale Diocese, there's joy. There's a lot of joy.
7: What do you say to the Global Fellowship of Confessing Anglicans, a group of Orthodox churches that expressed clear displeasure over her appointment simply because she is a woman?
6: We say to them, let's come together. Whatever God does is good in his sight. So let's come together. This is God's doing. There's nothing we can do about it, and we should be excited about it.
0: For more on this, we can now cross to Ghana and speak to the BBC's Thomas Nadi. Welcome to the program. So, what's on the agenda?
8: Well, she has been engaging with Anglicans in Ghana, and on Sunday, she celebrated a Eucharist service at St. Joseph's Anglican Church in Accra, urging Christians to renew their faith in God. She also laid the foundation stone at St. Monica's Church for a building project that will accommodate diaspora and tourists visiting slave castles. And today she's expected to pay a courtesy call on President Mahama. And on Thursday, she will visit the slave castle in Cape Coast. She will be in Ghana for more than a week before continuing her tour to Cameroon.
0: And there are those controversial issues that will no doubt be in the public domain now. They're being discussed in Ghana. What's the church in Ghana saying about it, the Anglican church there?
8: Well, as you mentioned in your intro, there's been this controversy about her appointment and also her support for same-sex marriage. She has welcomed the Church of England's plans to allow same-sex couples to have their union blessed in the church as part of efforts to make the church more inclusive. But it is important to state that not all Anglican provinces recognize same-sex marriage, and then the church doesn't have a single worldwide stance on the same-sex unions. So traditional provinces, for instance, oppose it, while progressives allow it. So her stance has been very controversial, with some conservative members, especially in this part of the world, expressing some concern about the direction of the church.
0: And what are people saying there, especially coming at a time when Ghana has just, the parliament there has just passed approved laws criminalizing homosexuality?
8: Well, like I mentioned, every province has its stance on same-sex union. Ghana, for instance, as a country, has criminalized same-sex union, prescribing 3-year jail term and up to 10 years for advocates. And then Ghana is a conservative, traditional, conservative country, which is predominantly a Christian one, for that matter. And so a lot of people oppose it. And concerning the church's stance, they believe that the church should not bless same-sex union in line with the direction that the country has taken.
0: So there's no discussion so far about these issues openly, publicly, in the meetings that she's attending?
8: She just arrived in the country. I think she came in on Sunday, and then she came in on Saturday evening, and on Sunday she attended a church service, interacted with some Anglicans. So there hasn't been any public discussions about the same-sex union, but you interact with people and you get the sense that they still have some chit-chat among themselves about the topic.
0: Many thanks, Thomas Nadi, joining us there from Accra.
1: We turn to India now, where the country's Cockroach Janta Party has called off its five-week-long protest hours after the education minister resigned. What began as an online satirical campaign with an AI-generated cockroach mascot grew into one of the largest youth-led protest movements that India has seen in years, drawing thousands onto the streets and piling pressure on the government of the Prime Minister Narendra Modi. Well, the protesters say that the minister's resignation is a victory for democracy following a scandal over leaked exam papers. One public figure who spoke out in support of the movement is the acclaimed actor and activist Shabana Azmi, who joins us now from Mumbai. Welcome to the programme. Now, you joined these protests, didn't you? What convinced you that this was a cause worth supporting publicly?
9: Well, because every day I was seeing on the social media what was happening, and I was absolutely shocked at the impunity with which the young were being disregarded. In fact, my husband and I both wrote a letter to the Prime Minister saying that we are not seeking social media attention. We are appealing to you as former members of Parliament. Please just give them a hearing, engage in a dialogue with them. And we received, and I said, we're not going to the press with this. Now, we received an acknowledgement that in 2 days you'll get an answer. When we didn't get an answer for 4 days, then I just spontaneously went there. And I have never, ever witnessed the kind of hope and the kind of collective anger that I saw from a sea of only young faces. There were just, you know, people as young as 15 year old, completely all of them together. And I realized that instead of just beating our chests on the pulpit and saying this is our greatest strength, come and witness in actual fact what we are seeing on the street and how important it is to listen to what were just completely legitimate demands.
1: And they were calling for the education minister to be sacked, resigned, you know, in the end.
9: Yes.
1: Do you think the government should have sacked the education minister over this scandal of exam papers being leaked?
9: You know, that was just a symbol. It's much larger than that, because what they're asking for is an overhaul, overhauling of the educational system, educational reforms, and allotment of 6% of the GDP to education, which has gone down to as low as 2.50% of the GDP. There's a whole series of things that need to be attended to. This was only one symbolic gesture.
1: Okay, so they want a greater share of public spending on education then. And so yes. these protests aren't necessarily over then.
9: No, of course they're not over. Of course they're not over. This is only the first rung. The fact is that this seemed like an insurmountable claim, because for that, for the government to do, would really have been very difficult. Now, when that is done, everything else has to be done really quickly. You know, we have to do things within a time frame with the terms of reference set out very clearly, in which the students of the AISF are part, and in a time-bound period, we have to come up with the reforms that we've been asking for.
1: Narendra Modi, the Prime Minister, rarely tolerates dissent in his country. He did crack down heavily on these protests last week, didn't he? Which really did galvanise the students even more than they were before.
9: I was a personal witness to that. I was there in the truck when the tear gas was let out and when the lathi charge ensued, and I saw very young students beaten. There's a certain protocol. All right, if the police is calling something an unlawful gathering, then there is a mandated protocol that has to be used by the police to try and quell that. Obviously, none of that was followed, because even the tear gassing has to happen after three other steps were to be taken. And if there is to be a lathi charge at all, it has to be below the knees. But if you looked at the injured children, they were injured on their skulls, on their faces. So none of that was followed. And I think it was that became the tipping point.
1: Okay. Do you think India has changed as a result of these protests? Because there was an awful lot of talk about how Narendra Modi was some kind of pseudo-authoritarian leader, people questioning publicly whether India was still really a true democracy. Has something changed in India?
9: Absolutely, totally, and completely. I think it has become clear that the young, when they come together and when they ask for something in a non-violent way, see, this could not have succeeded had it not been non-violent. The violence was not initiated by the students. Always I've seen when demands are there, violence and non-violence, it's always non-violence that succeeds, particularly in India. And I think India's history, without sounding very dramatic, will be marked by this period and after it, when the students revolted. All over the world, it's always been the youth that have been the harbingers of change. And this fills me with a lot of hope, and very many others, because there were a lot of students, you know, who were sort of saying, you know, all the time we keep saying, oh, our youth are careless, but it is our failure, our lack of leadership. And today we have to take some responsibility and give them the credit that they have shown us the way. Really salute to them.
1: Thank you very much indeed for joining us. That's actor and activist Shabana Azmi, starred in well over 100 movies.
10: You're listening to Newsday from the BBC World Service with me, Ansoi Nairobi and Rob Young in London. A reminder now of the main headlines. Oil prices have fallen after the US and Iran paused their attacks against each other over the weekend. Police in the United States say multiple people have been shot at a food festival in the center of Seattle. And President Macron is due to hold a crisis meeting as huge wildfires continue to burn near Bordeaux. And we are now joined by Isaac Fennin with all the latest action from the World, the Women's Africa Cup of Nations.
11: Yes, indeed. It is bringing back together the best teams across the continent for what promises to be one of the more competitive Women's Africa Cup of Nations yet. It began on Sunday. We had two matches, and for the first time, the tournament is going to be expanded from 12 to 16 teams in what has been called a testament to the continued growth of women's football across Africa. We're joined now live by Kenyan sports journalist Ruth Toto Arege, who is covering the tournament in Rabat, Morocco. Ruth, this tournament was supposed to take place in March. It was moved by short notice, and CAF got a lot of criticism for that, but they have expanded this competition. So to talk to me about the level of excitement ahead of this tournament.
12: Good morning, and many thanks for having

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1: In the next match, in the Group A match, Morocco are the hosts. Of course, they have the home support, and they might leave the title, having that in the last edition that they held, that they hosted, that was last year, they lost 3-2 to Nigeria in the final. So, they are back to the tournament. They're bigger. They have, they have what is required for a team to, to lift the tournament. They have the best players in Africa. Mm-hmm. They have everything. They have the home support. So it's a huge tournament. And another match that was played yesterday was Algeria versus Senegal, and Algeria won. And it's a very tough group. And in that group, there's Kenya, there's Morocco, there's Algeria, there's Senegal. Kenya is the underdog in that tournament, in that group. So it's a very competitive tournament, and we just have to wait and see what awaits.
2: Yeah, we will indeed. I mean, the expansion of this, you talk about it being a blessing in disguise. CAF said that they had to move this tournament from March to now, actually, because of unforeseen circumstances for the delay. Just talk to me about the development of women's football across the continent, and the fact that we're going to see 16 teams and 16 potentially competitive teams as well.
1: Actually, the tournament was started in 1991, and when the tournament began, it only started with four teams, and Nigeria has been dominating over the years. In this year's tournament, only 12 teams had qualified for this year's tournament, but CAF expanded the tournament from 12 teams to 16 teams, and these four teams got the chance to play in this year's tournament after they had lost in the last round of the qualifiers, and they qualified because of the FIFA ranking. The teams are highly ranked, they're highly ranked by FIFA. This is Cameroon, we have Mali, we have Egypt, the teams that are qualified for this year's tournament.
2: So Morocco reached the final last time, as you mentioned, and they lost to Nigeria 3-2, despite leading that one 2-0. Those two countries are probably going to be the favourites, but there are any other teams that potentially could give them a challenge to Morocco and Nigeria?
1: Mm-hmm. We have debutants like Cape Verde in Malawi. Cape Verde, they also made history. They just concluded FIFA Men's World Cup in America, Mexico, and Canada. These are the teams that we shouldn't put off too early because they're debutants. Cape Verde, there's something that is happening in Cape Verde that people need to know. And if their men's team, played too well in the FIFA Men's World Cup, they also, qualified for this year's tournament. It shows that there's something that is happening in Cape Verde, and it's a wake-up call to other teams in Africa that teams are coming up. Football is changing, and Nigeria have been dominating this tournament for the last 16 editions. We also have South Africa won this tournament in 2022. Equatorial Guinea also have also won this tournament twice. So, Nigeria, of course, they are football powerhouse in Africa. We are not putting them off either. We also have Tanzania were coming up really well. They've qualified for this tournament back to back. They were here last time last year, and they're back this time. And Tanzania is another country that has really invested in women football, in the youth programs. They're doing really well. They've qualified for the under 17 Women's World Cup. They've also qualified for the under 20 Women's World Cup. So it means that there's something they're doing different there. And not forgetting, of course, Kenya. Something is happening in Kenya also. They've qualified for the under-17 Women's World Cup. They have qualified twice. And, these players that play in these junior teams, they're the feeder to our national team. And it's one of the teams, or it's one of the countries that we shouldn't put off also, even after they've lost in their opening match.
2: Ruth, really appreciate you for joining us. Your line was cracking up just there. But really appreciate you for joining us from Rabat. Ruth Toto Arege, who is covering that Women's Africa Cup of Nations, which is taking place over the next few weeks. It promises to be a fascinating competition.
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2: Steve Rosenberg reports now from St. Petersburg.
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3: Hello, you're with Newsday on the BBC World Service with Anne Soy in Nairobi and Rob Young in London.
5: French President Macron has called a crisis meeting as wildfires threaten Bordeaux and heatwave looms. More than 330,000 people have been evacuated across Spain and France. We go live to Bordeaux.
3: The price of oil has fallen after the United States and Iran paused their tit-for-tat military strikes.
5: In Germany, the police have shot dead a man accused of carrying out a deadly attack at a gay pride event in Berlin. We go live to the city.
3: And as this year's International AIDS Conference opens, we'll speak to Brazil's health minister about bringing Latin American and Caribbean regions into a deal for cheaper HIV drugs. But first, a bulletin of the latest news.
6: BBC News with Eileen McHugh. Oil prices have fallen in the wake of the US pausing military strikes on Iran. The benchmark Brent crude is down by about 5%. The last attacks were on Thursday night. Nick Marsh reports.
7: It's a familiar feeling for oil traders as they start another week navigating the economic uncertainty created by this conflict. This time, crude oil prices have fallen on the hope that this military pause might lead to a return to a more permanent ceasefire and therefore a rebound in tanker movement through the Strait of Hormuz. But precedent suggests that this may be temporary. All of the key issues, including Iran's control over the strait, its missile and nuclear programs, they remain unresolved, which means no respite when it comes to higher costs for millions worldwide.
6: At least three people have been killed and several injured in a shooting in the US city of Seattle. The incident took place close to the landmark Space Needle during a street food festival. Jacob Evans reports.
8: The Bite of Seattle is a free food festival welcoming hundreds of thousands of visitors. Sunday saw the final day of the festival, with live music and families out celebrating. Videos shared online show one of the hundreds of vendors preparing some food, before several shots crack out and the crowd start to flee. Among the injured was a two-year-old boy, who is said to be stable in hospital. Seattle has strict gun laws, including universal background checks and a ban on assault weapons.
6: President Macron of France will hold a crisis cabinet meeting in the coming hours as wildfires continue to scorch swathes of the country. A huge blaze is closing in on the southwestern city of Bordeaux. Our correspondent Hugh Schofield has more details.
9: We've just had one very brief statement from the authorities down there saying there would be no developments to report. It's broadly stable overnight, which is good. Last night, there was also a certain amount of rain, not much, but a bit of rain in the Bordeaux area, which helped, and winds dropped. So there's a certain degree of hope that a corner has been turned. But from tomorrow, we are again seeing very, very high temperatures, up to 40 degrees tomorrow at its peak in the Bordeaux area, and that is not going to help.
6: More than 300,000 people have been told to leave their homes in France and neighbouring Spain. The Venezuelan opposition leader, Maria Corina Machado, has said she won't take part in US-backed talks with the government next month. The United States has described the discussions as an important step towards political reconciliation in Venezuela. But Ms. Machado suggested the opposition hadn't been involved in the planning process. She remains in exile after fleeing abroad to collect the Nobel Peace Prize late last year. World News from the BBC. Britain's new Prime Minister, Andy Burnham, will welcome Ukraine's president today as his first foreign leader since taking office. Volodymyr Zelensky is making the visit ahead of a trip to Washington as he tries to push for an end to the war with Russia. Paul Adams is in Kiev.
10: Britain does represent an important, a vital ally in Ukraine's fight against Russia. President Zelensky wants to make sure that his allies are still four square behind him. And obviously, with a change of government in London, he needs to make sure that Andy Burnham is among them. For his part, Andy Burnham has made it clear that there is going to be absolutely no change in UK policy. And when Sir Keir Starmer was here just a couple of weeks ago, shortly before he left office, he said that he felt in his bones that there would be no change.
6: The governor of Indonesia's central bank, Peri Wajiro, has unexpectedly resigned 2 years before the end of his current term. The government said he was stepping down for personal reasons. Mr. Wajiro had been in office since 2018 and was viewed as a steady hand helping to guide the biggest economy in Southeast Asia. There are concerns President Prabowo might appoint his own nephew as the new permanent governor, stoking fears for the bank's independence. In the Philippines, a homemade bomb has detonated near the Justice Ministry and another unexploded device has been found near the Senate in Manila. There were no casualties. The incident took place hours before President Ferdinand Marcos was due to deliver his State of the Nation address. The Women's Africa Cup of Nations football tournament has got underway in Morocco, with the host thrashing Kenya by 4-0. Earlier, Algeria beat Senegal 2-0. A record 16 teams are taking part. The defending champions, Nigeria, are chasing an 11th title, while Cape Verde and Malawi are making their debuts. BBC News.
3: Thanks very much for that bulletin. Hello, you're with Newsday from the BBC World Service, live from Nairobi with Anne Soy and from London with me, Rob Young. This half hour, we'll take you to France, to Germany and to Brazil.
11: And we'll also look at why a Chinese company has seen its share price up nearly 500%. And as ever, we welcome your messages on anything that you hear on the program. Our WhatsApp number is +44 77 86 20 50 85. We start this hour in France, where firefighters are battling to contain what's being called a monster wildfire near the city of Bordeaux. One of the leaders of the firefighting operation said his firefighters had never experienced a fire of this magnitude before, adding that the blaze has created its own winds, complete with whirlwinds, and that it was erratic and unmanageable. Strong winds and extremely dry vegetation are fueling the blaze. We can now go to Bordeaux and speak to a resident, Pierre Pourquery, who sheltered several friends last night due to the fires and is concerned that he too will have to evacuate. Welcome to the program. Now, when you hear words like these, like the words I've just said, quoted the head of firefighting operation, what goes through your mind, Pierre?
12: Well, good morning. Yes, I mean, the atmosphere in Bordeaux is a kind of very strange. There is a bit of calm, but also in the same time, people are very anxious and fearful. So the fire is getting closer to Bordeaux now. We don't know exactly where, but you can see it's at around 10 kilometers. And there is a very thick smoke haze over the city, which is a bit toxic. So people start to wear masks. So yes, there is a bit of surprise, but also anxiety at the moment.
11: And you hosted friends, so presumably you are in a part of the city that isn't much affected, at least as yet. So describe to us how it was hosting your friends, where they're coming from, and just generally what you can see where you are.
12: Yeah, so the city is kind of divided in two sides. And on the left side is where the most dangerous part of the city at the moment. And the other side, the right side, and this is, you know, in the middle, there's a river. So I'm on the right side. So at the moment, there's still quite a lot of blaze and smoke. But the left side is more dangerous. So it was Friday night, 3 o'clock in the morning, some friends living on the other side, closer to the fire, called me at 3 o'clock in the morning and said, well, we need to evacuate urgently. They propose us to go to a kind of a sports center. And can you welcome us? I said, of course. So they came on Friday. It was 4 o'clock in the morning. And then since then, they are here. Yeah, scary.
11: And how is the atmosphere around your home? Are you fearful that you might have to, just like your friends, evacuate?
12: Yes, the thing is, there is a river between the left part of Bordeaux and the right part of Bordeaux. So I think the risk that the fire comes into that part is less, but still is possible. The main danger is the smoke and the toxicity of the smoke. I mean, this morning is a bit better. Yesterday, you could see it was very heavy and very very smelly. And even, you know, the way you could breathe was a bit difficult. So typically, you wear a mask or you stay in. So the risk is more on the toxicity of the air at this stage. However, because of the heat, the fire could start also on the right side of Bordeaux, and on Friday night there was a fire that has started. It has been contained, so it's not great.
11: We wish you, we hope that you stay safe where you are. Thank you very much for speaking to us, Pierre Pourquerie, joining us from Bordeaux. And there's a live page with all the updates from the areas affected by the wildfires being updated on bbc.com.
3: We're going to stay in Europe and head to Germany, where flags have been flying at half-mast outside the German parliament after what has been called an Islamist terrorist attack at the Berlin Gay Pride event over the weekend. On Sunday evening, the police confirmed that the suspect, Abdul Balut, who was 21 and a German citizen of Lebanese descent, had been shot and killed by police officers after a major manhunt. The suspect allegedly drove a van into a crowd and then stabbed multiple people, leaving one woman dead and at least 29 injured. We can now speak to Rupert Stuber, who's the member of the German Parliament for the SPD party and represents Berlin. Welcome to the programme. What do you know of the condition of the people who've been injured?
13: Well, thank you for having me. My thoughts are by these victims of this Islamistic attack, especially by the friends and family of the woman who was killed in the attack. I'm not so much about how they're doing right now.
3: Now, the suspect was a German national with Lebanese roots and had been ordered onto a de-radicalization program after trying to join the Islamic State group. So was known to the authorities. What is the information you have got about how his behavior was not monitored, about how this threat was missed by the authorities?
13: Well, we have to examine that closely, because as you say, that he was a German national, he was an Islamistic terrorist, and he had a court order. And we don't know why he was under surveillance and why the system didn't work as it should work, or as we are all thinking that it should work. We are not closely examined that, because that should never happen again.
3: Now, your party is a member of the governing coalition in Germany. What do you think needs to happen to these programs? What kind of questions need asking to ensure that someone who is known to the authorities is not able to then go on and commit an act such as this one at the weekend?
13: Well, we have to make sure that these Islamistic terrorists, that we know that they are always under close surveillance, and that we don't have programs that they just can do and then live their normal life again. And we should keep them under close surveillance, and that if there are mistakes in these programs, that should change. That we'll never let them out of sight, so to say.
3: This is not the first kind of this attack in Germany, is it? There have been others in Berlin, in Leipzig, in Mannheim, in Magdeburg. Does something need to change about security at public events in Germany?
13: Well, I'm not the expert in security for public events, but my understanding is, and I spoke to friends and people living in Berlin is responsible for the security, that doesn't happen on the side of the gay pride event, but offside to that event. And let me thank first the police and the first responder, because I think considering this terroristic attack, they responded very well. But of course, I think that security can always be better. But I think the problem is the thing which the problem we talked earlier, that this was a domestic Islamistic terrorist, and our court system, our judicial system, didn't work the way it should work.
3: And given all of that, should Berliners, should Germans feel safe if they go to public events this summer?
13: In general, they should feel safe. Nobody can guarantee 100% safety, but Berlin is still a safe place. But we have to know that these attacks are happening, and these are attacks of people who hate our freedoms in this country, and that what we should fight against, that people can move freely, they can live freely, and they shouldn't fear being attacked by someone who hates that freedom.
3: Now, the anti-immigration party Alternative für Deutschland has been rising in the opinion polls in recent years. It was very quick to link immigration to this attack, saying we will not allow religious extremists to divide our country with violence and intolerance, and there are important state elections coming up. What do you make of their critique that there has been an increase in such attacks in Germany because of immigration?
13: Well, this was a German citizen, so even he's a descendant from Lebanon, as I understand it. But even that, so we have to fight for our security, for our freedom in Germany. And of course, whenever there's someone coming in this country, we have to check if he's Islamistic or not, and we have to see that there's some structures that hate our free society there, and we have to have a discussion how we fight them. But I don't think it's a general point on immigration, but it has something to do with Islamistic terror in this country.
3: But the AfD's view that Germany has been too welcoming, too tolerant towards people from outside the country, is a view that is supported by a large proportion of the German population. What do you and your party, which has to go up against the AfD in elections, say to that?
13: Well, I said that we should stick by the law and be hard and punish everybody who's Islamistic, who hates our free society, and that we should go up against them with all our force. But as a society in general, we need immigration. That's also a fact.
3: Thank you very much indeed. That's Rupert Stuber there, who's a member of the Bundestag, the German parliament, for the SPD party, where he represents the German capital, Berlin.
11: You're listening to Newsday from the BBC with me, Anne Soy, in Nairobi and Rob Young in London. Here are other headlines we have for you this hour. Oil prices have fallen after the United States and Iran paused their attacks against each other over the weekend. A shooting at a food festival in the U.S. city of Seattle has left at least three people dead. And President Macron of France is due to hold a crisis meeting as huge wildfires continue to burn near Bordeaux.
3: Isaac Fannin is here with all your sport.
14: Yes, two matches at the Women's Africa Cup of Nations to look forward to on Monday after the tournament opened on Sunday, with wins for host Morocco over Kenya and Algeria over Senegal. Later on Monday, South Africa will play Tanzania, with Ivory Coast playing Burkina Faso later. Speaking of Ivory Coast, in the last 30 minutes, our football reporter Nizar Kinsella is reporting that RB Leipzig winger Yann Diomande has agreed personal terms with Real Madrid after Paris Saint-Germain withdrew their injury. It'll be interesting to see whether he will join the Real side. That deal is probably going to be worth more than £100 million. A bit later on, we're going to be chatting Gaelic football after Mayo won their first All-Ireland Championship in 75 years as they beat Kerry in the final. It's a fascinating story. It involves a parade, a funeral, and a priest, potentially a curse too. We'll hear a little bit more about it later.
3: You might have to explain the rules of Gaelic football to me.
14: I will try to do that for you, yes. And later on, we'll also hear about the world's oldest professional footballer, Kazuyoshi Miura, scoring his first goal in almost 4 years at the age of 59 years young.
3: Still a whippersnapper of a lad.
14: Indeed.
3: Isaac, thank you. Talk to you again later.
11: Let's now cross to business, our business desk in Singapore, and speak to Nick Marsh. Nick, there's been a massive stock market listing in China for one of its biggest memory chip makers.
15: There has indeed, Anne, and it's probably a company that most people listening haven't even heard of. This is CXMT. They make DRAM memory chips. So without getting into the technicalities, they're basically used in computers, in tablets, in mobiles, the usual. But crucially for AI as well. And we know that that is where the demand is, and that's what's fueled this enormous growth for chip makers and for the technology that power the demand for artificial intelligence. So CXMT has listed on Shanghai's one of Shanghai's exchanges, a tech heavy exchange called the Star Exchange. Its shares soared by more than 500%. It's worth around $480 billion. It's easily China's biggest DRAM memory chip maker, and it's a lot of analysts are basically saying, you know, this is where, you know, China starts to make its mark when it comes to memory chips and the AI race.
11: And some of those analysts are calling this a turning point in global tech. Could it be that?
15: It could be. I wouldn't say right now that China is anywhere near its international rivals. So, you know, the big US chip makers like Micron, for example, you know, their stock market valuation far exceeds that. Then you've got, you know, Nvidia, who they are in a slightly different space when it comes to AI chips. But, you know, we're talking their valuation is in the absolute trillions. And even, you know, the neighbors like South Korea, they have Samsung and they have SK Hynix as well. Their valuation is in the trillions too. So, you know, quite a big gap to make up there. But let's put it in the context of this US-China trade war, which effectively has shut off China from key US technologies. The Chinese government has basically said, OK, well, if we can't use US technology, we're going to have to develop our own. And that is exactly what it's doing. This is a long-term plan from China. So, you know, let's measure this in years rather than months.
11: It'll be interesting to watch how that develops. Many thanks, Nick Marsh.
3: And we are going to return to the issue of artificial intelligence a bit later on. We'll hear from a human rights activist who says that AI is going to be good for human rights. Now, the United Nations has an ambition to end HIV as a public health threat by the year 2030. In September last year, a landmark deal was struck to significantly reduce the cost of a key HIV drug known as lenacapavir, made by the pharmaceutical company Gilead. It's nearly 100% effective in preventing HIV infection and was made affordable in 120 low- and middle-income countries. What was, until then, a treatment costing up to $28,000 per patient per year would now be available for as little as $40. Well, at the time, Newsday spoke to the head of UNAIDS, Winnie Byanyima, on the significance of the deal.
16: It's fantastic news, but there is a whole region, Latin America and the Caribbean, which is still excluded. This region, we are seeing new infections rising. So we need Gilead to move quickly and license companies there to make generic lenacapavir that can also be priced at $40 per person per year. Then we'll know we are on our way to controlling new infections.
3: Well, today, Brazil is hosting the 26th International AIDS Conference, and its focus is to bring affordable access to that drug, lenacapavir, to the Latin American and Caribbean regions. Brazil's lead negotiator, Dr. Drario Barreira, is from his country's Ministry of Health, and he joined me from the site of the conference in Rio de Janeiro.
17: Most of Latin America are middle-income countries. That's the problem. So we are trying agreement with Gilead to produce lenacapavir in Brazil. And then if we achieve these agreements, all the drugs produced in Brazil would be commercialized with the same price for all Latin America, except the 13 low-income countries, because they got a cheaper price. But all the other countries would receive the drugs with the same price.
3: Are you hopeful that the agreement you'll be announcing on Monday will spur further discussions with Gilead, that you may be able to get their twice-a-year injectable medication more cheaply?
17: I am very positive with the technology, but I'm not optimistic with the agreement this week. We reached the agreement with the Viv company, but we are negotiating with Gilead and Viv for more than 1 year. And until yesterday, both denied all proposals we made. Now, with all the pressure of the civil society, the government, and the 7,000 people meet here in Rio, I think they are worried about the repercussion to not have any agreement with the Brazilian government or the Latin American countries.
3: You mean from a public relations perspective?
17: That's it.
3: What do you make of the fact that you have not yet been able to get an agreement?
17: Lena Capavir, we don't know when we will achieve any agreement because they didn't get the price we offered. And this is an important thing. Brazilian government offered $400 for annual treatment. They use two shots, two vials per year, one each 6 months. We offer $400 for two shots. And the price of the voluntary license is $40. So we proposed to pay 10 times more what they are selling to developing countries, low-income countries, and they didn't agree. So now we are working with the other manufacturer, and I hope in the future, as they will not sell. I am head of the HIV department. I talk to many colleagues from many countries, even Europe. I was with the head of the AIDS program in Spain last week, and Spain is not going to buy lenacapavir due to the price. So even rich countries are not buying. Then the reality, the market, will oblige them to decrease the price. That's my hope.
3: Pharmaceutical companies regularly say, when they are asked to provide discounts, that they spend huge sums of money, often many hundreds of millions of dollars, researching complicated medications, and they need to charge high prices to be able to get the money back to invest in new drugs. What do you make of that argument?
17: Well, this is the argument they need to use, but the development of these drugs were not private only. They had a lot of money from Gates Foundation, from the U.S. government, from other donors. So it's not really private investment. It was public and private investment. So, of course, they always will use this argument. It's fair. But it's, what is fair for the government, especially in a country where the people doesn't pay for medicine, it's totally unsustainable to pay 40, 50 times more than other countries are paying currently.
3: That was Dr. Drório Barreira there, who is Brazil's lead negotiator at the 26th International AIDS Conference, which is taking place in Brazil. He's also from Brazil's Ministry of Health.
11: And you've been sending us your messages on the stories we've been covering on the fires, the wildfires in Europe. Mohamed Bauer says that in some parts of France and Spain, the wildfires, he's saying that God help those people because wildfires are catastrophic. And Mystic in George Brook, Freetown says, what a devastating outbreak of fire. Their response teams in Spain and France should ensure that they put more effort in minimize the said outbreak.
3: We were also talking with Nick Marsh in Business a while ago about the price of oil falling slightly because of those pause in attacks by Iran and the United States. A guy listening in Uganda says it's no surprise that they've paused to give diplomacy a chance because they know that the attacks must come to an end. But another listener here, Emmanuel in Freetown in Sierra Leone, saying that the economic stress being caused by the war is being felt globally and hopes that the war comes to a swift conclusion. Thank you very much indeed for your messages.
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1: Wildfires continue to rage across Spain and France, with hundreds of thousands of people forced to leave their homes. We'll bring you the latest.
0: As Commonwealth Games are well underway in Scotland, we speak to Botswana's Minister for Sports and Arts.
1: And we hear from the famous singer-songwriter Peter Gabriel. First, a summary of the latest news.
2: BBC News with Eileen McHugh. Oil prices have fallen in early trading on Monday morning in response to the US and Iran pausing military strikes on each other. The benchmark Brent crude fell by about 5%. There have been no attacks since Thursday night. At least three people have been killed and several others injured in a shooting in the US city of Seattle. Police say one suspect is in custody and a possible second is being sought. The shootings happened during a street food festival. President Macron of France will hold a crisis cabinet meeting in the coming hours as wildfires continue to scorch swathes of the country. A huge blaze is threatening the southwestern city of Bordeaux. Britain's new Prime Minister, Andy Burnham, will welcome Ukraine's president today as his first foreign leader since taking office. Volodymyr Zelensky is making the visit ahead of a trip to Washington. The governor of Indonesia's central bank has unexpectedly resigned, reportedly for personal reasons. But there are concerns President Prabowo might appoint his own nephew to replace him, stoking fears for the bank's independence. In the Philippines, a homemade bomb has detonated near the Justice Ministry and another unexploded device has been found near the Senate in Manila. There were no casualties. The incidents took place hours before President Ferdinand Marcos was due to deliver his State of the Nation address. At least 10 people are feared dead after a gold mine collapsed in the Solomon Islands. The Chinese-owned Gold Ridge mine on the island of Guadalcanal is a significant contributor to the Solomon's economy. And China's leading memory chip maker has seen its share value soar by almost 500% on its market debut in Shanghai. CXMT briefly became China's most valuable company. The firm wants to expand its production and development. BBC News.
1: Thank you, Eileen, for that summary of the news. Hello, you're with Newsday from the BBC World Service with Anne Soy in Nairobi and Rob Young in London. This half hour, we're going to go to France and Spain and focus on those wildfires. Our correspondent will report from there. We'll also get the latest on the shooting at a food festival in Seattle.
0: And in sport, County Mayo's team finally wins. I heard from Isaac that a curse put on them has now come to an end. We'll find out more. And we'd love to hear your thoughts on that or anything else you hear on the programme. Our text and WhatsApp number is +44 77 86 20 50 85. Devastating wildfires have continued to burn across large areas of Europe, forcing huge numbers of people to flee to safety as the flames encroach on major towns and cities. In France, nearly 250,000 people have been ordered to evacuate as the flames spread near the city of Bordeaux. While in Spain, 100,000 people have been evacuated or ordered to stay indoors. Our correspondent Sarah Rainsford has been watching developments and has this report.
3: The fire they're battling in southwestern France is the country's worst in decades. In the Gironde region around Bordeaux, the military are now helping firefighters and police, but still struggling to bring the flames under control. This firefighter says what they're facing is unusual. A fire that speeds up, then slows down, moves left, then right, he says. It is very hard to read. Locals are pitching in, trying to protect property and land, using tractors with water tanks or just buckets, attempting to dampen down smaller fires before they can take hold.
4: It makes you want to cry. Honestly, it's horrible. We're overwhelmed. The firefighters are doing what they can, but there aren't enough resources, so we're helping them. But honestly, it's hard. It's really hard.
3: Because every time one fire is doused, it seems there are more sparks. Tens of thousands of people have had to abandon their homes for camp beds in sports centres and in schools. Michelle left Arcachon on the coast on Friday and says the road back is now impassable. She had been hoping to go home today, but the fire is still spreading. The mayor of Bordeaux has stressed reports the city itself is being evacuated are false.
5: Il n'y a pas d'évacuation de Bordeaux en cours.
3: But France's interior minister called conditions unfavourable, and a regional official has warned tourists to stay away or to leave until this fire has been contained. In Spain, there are now a dozen fires blazing, including new ones near Valencia, where helicopters have been shuttling through thick grey smoke to empty sacks of water onto the flames. Outside Madrid, the immediate danger seems to have eased, but the interior minister called the fires there the most aggressive Spain has ever seen.
6: Quedan horas complejas, es verdad que lo que...
3: And the Prime Minister, Pedro Sánchez, warned of difficult hours ahead.
6: Si no me fallan las cifras, ministro, me parece
3: que... He said
6: que
3: the flames had already torched six times more land than last year. One reason is all the vegetation produced by a very wet winter that's made more fuel for fires when the summer is as dry and as hot as this one. Michael Byrne is a climate scientist at St Andrews.
7: Is really the perfect storm for wildfires, and why we are very confident as climate scientists that this threat of wildfires is really only going to go one way, and that way is more severe, unfortunately.
3: In Spain and in France, the word used most often for these fires is unpredictable. And this week, once again, the temperature is expected to rise.
0: Sarah Rainsford reporting, and we're hearing from an official in Madrid that Spain is to start the fast return of the five evacuees later on today near Madrid. And there's a comprehensive coverage of the wildfires in those two locations on bbc.com. There's a live page up there for all the latest updates.
1: Let's head to the United States now, where three people have been killed and four injured after a shooting in the city of Seattle at a food festival. Those injured include a two-year-old boy. We're now joined by Esteban Watanabe, who was at the festival at the Bite of Seattle when the firing began. Welcome to the program. Just explain what you saw, what you heard, and how people reacted.
8: My name is Esten, last name Wakanabo. So what happened at the Bite of Seattle, which started, my family and I, my girlfriend, we went to the Bite of Seattle, and basically during the time we were waiting in line for a photo booth, a loud crowd started screaming and stuff. And at the same time, you can hear gunshots, I mean multiple gunshots. And during that time, it was just people running each other over, knocking things over. Baby strollers were falling. A kid got stepped on. People were just stepping on each other, hiding in bushes. By the time I got to the shooting scene, there was people on the ground, his bodies on the ground. One person was doing CPR on one of the victims. Other person was taking their clothes off because of the blood. They were bleeding. Another person was shot in the leg. I mean, it was pretty chaos. So I took pictures of the scene and stuff. That's basically what happened.
1: So you and your girlfriend didn't run away from the scene. You hid somewhere,
8: no.
1: Did you?
8: No. We stood in one spot because people were falling down, and I instead of running away because there was nowhere to go. And there's a line next to us, and they couldn't go because people were knocking down. So we stood in one spot so we didn't fall over. By the time the crowd was done running, I ran over there as fast as I can to the scene.
1: We should explain, you were taking pictures because you're a photographer.
8: Yes.
1: Did you see who was doing the shooting?
8: No, unfortunately, I didn't get to see the shooter, unfortunately. But I just saw the people that were on the ground, but I did not see the shooter.
1: The police have been holding a press conference in the past hour or so, and they have said that two people are believed to have been shooting at each other at this event. One suspect has been taken into custody. A search is underway to find a second who fled from officers at the scene. Were there any visible security measures at this event?
8: If anything, you could just walk there. Like, you can just walk in. There's no, like, metal detectors or anything. It was a free event. Just come in, and wherever you want, you buy. So, I mean, other than police walking around, that's it. There's no, like a gate you can walk in, went in and out. It was just walk wherever you want.
1: All right. Well, thank you very much indeed for joining us. That's Eston Wakanabo there, who was at that food festival in Seattle when two people started firing at each other. There is a live page with updates on that story running on the website at bbcnews.com.
0: 19 minutes to the hour. Time now for some sports news. And Isaac, it's something very unusual, isn't it?
9: Yeah, sports fans, Anne, can be a superstitious bunch, can't we? From the curse of Bambino, we saw the Boston Red Sox go 86 years without winning the Major League Baseball World Series after they sold the iconic Babe Ruth to their rivals, the New York Yankees, to a curse you may not have heard of. And I have to admit, up until this week, maybe in fact up until Sunday, I hadn't heard of it myself. It is in Gaelic football and it involves County Mayo, a team who in 1951 had won the coveted All-Ireland Championship, or the Sam Maguire Cup, a second straight title, I might add. But the next part of the story is pretty legendary. It involves a parade, a funeral and a priest, as well as a curse. Andy Watters is a sports reporter at the Irish News and joins us on the line now. Andy, take me back to 1951, if you may.
10: Well, I'll do my best, Isaac. Obviously, I wasn't there at the time, but I'll have to go from what I've heard. The curse is like sort of mystical folklore, really, at this stage. But the legend has it that the Mayo team were coming back in a bus after that 1951 final that you mentioned, and they came through the village of Foxford in the county, and there was a funeral going on at the time, and some of the players allegedly were disrespectful to the cortege, and the priest told them that they would never win the Sam Maguire again until every member of the side had passed away. So that sort of legend grew legs, you know, over the years as Mayo came close, and agonisingly close, and lost final after final. Some of them, like, you know, by a single point after in a replay, you know. And as I say, you know, it grew legs until Sunday, as you mentioned, they finally got over the line.
9: They finally did get over the line, and this team as well, the last member of that 1951 team, I believe, died a couple of years ago. And so I imagine the whole of Ireland, it felt like the whole of Ireland got behind Mayo and this story.
10: Well, you know, absolutely. I mean, and the whole of Ireland were probably behind them anyway, because you know, Mayo bring, you know, amazing support, you know, to all their matches. And as I said, they had become so close, like they had lost 11 finals since 1951, and particularly six between 2012 and 2021 were really close. You know, they were going to extra time and games, and they continuously found different ways to lose games. There was one game they scored two own goals in the first half. You know, they missed a penalty. They had guys sent off. You know, changed goalies before the game, and the new goalkeeper didn't get on well. And it seemed that the weight of all those previous losses was getting heavier and heavier for them, you know, to bear. And you know, some people said they might never win it, but yes, whether you believe in the curse or not, yes, the final member of the team sadly did pass away. And whether that's got anything to do with Sunday is, I suppose, up to yourself.
9: This story, I know, like you say, whether people believe in it or not, it could be a real boon for Gaelic football, couldn't it? Because I think many people outside of Ireland probably don't know the rules, don't know how the sport works. But it's one of those, people understand a curse, people understand stories like this, and that's how you get people interested in the sport.
10: Yeah, well, and absolutely. I mean, like, I think, you know, the All-Ireland final, obviously, is the football final and the hurling final, which was the previous week. They're the showpiece events for Gaelic games. But yesterday's game went out to 110 different countries, I think, and there are sort of... Gaelic games is played all over the world now, you know, from Australia, you know, America, you know, the Far East, you know, obviously London are part of the All-Ireland Championship, and the first game of the All-Ireland Football Championship is one of the Connacht teams versus New York. So, you know, it is, you know, increasingly like a global, it does have a global platform, you know, and, you know, the Mayo diaspora and then this story that you mentioned, and, you know, the 75-year wait for the Sam Maguires, of course, like, you know, we'll do wonders for the game.
9: Andy, really, really appreciate you for joining us. That's Andy Watters, sports reporter at the Irish News. It really, really is a phenomenal story, and it genuinely meant a lot to many people who watched that game from there to see them break that 75-year curse. Let's talk about the Commonwealth Games next, as they are underway in Glasgow, in a tournament that organisers hope will demonstrate a more sustainable future for the event, which was rescued by the Scottish City after Victoria, the state in Australia, withdrew as a host. Around about 3,000 athletes from 74 countries, nations and territories are competing over 10 days in a scaled-down edition of the Games. One team that arrived with plenty of hope is Botswana, which is building a reputation as one of Africa's sporting success stories and is fielding one of its strongest teams in recent years. They're targeting 7 medals, and joining us from Glasgow is Botswana's Minister for Sports and Arts, Jacob Kellenbeng. Jacob, welcome to the programme. Big, big target for Botswana. What events are you guys looking to win in?
11: Thank you so much. Of course, Botswana is always coming here to compete. And we are, so far, we have a team. And a team, Botswana, is a team of a size of 44. Comprising of 25 athletes, that is 13 women and 12 men, and for that's for the first time on the international stage, including the Commonwealth Games. We also wanted to demonstrate Botswana's commitment to gender parity, more especially at the highest level. The team comprises of around, we have 5 sporting codes, which is athletics, boxing, bowling, judo, and swimming.
9: How important are these games to these athletes ahead of the Olympics, which are in a couple of years' time? A lot of people aren't sure how important the Commonwealth Games are. How do you see it?
11: These games are very important. If you look at our squad, it's quite a young squad, and a young and promising squad. And we have also said it, like you mentioned, that we want to have that ambitious. We do have an ambitious target of at least 7 medals, having achieved 2 in 2022. And the players we have, of course, they have competed internationally. We believe with the preparations, they should be able to use these games to prepare for early 2028.
9: And briefly, Minister, what is your long-term vision for Botswana? What do you hope to achieve with the country?
11: As Botswana, we have been very ambitious, and our honest view is that we want to position Botswana as one of powerhouses when it comes to sport. Not only that, also to position the country as a regional hub for hosting international events. Remember, recently we hosted the World Relays. And the event was very successful, and we wish to host more and also focus more on our grassroots development.
9: Well, I really appreciate you for joining us on the program and setting that out. That's Botswana's Minister for Sports and Arts, Jacob Kellenbeng.
1: Isaac, thank you very much indeed. Now, we often cover stories about artificial intelligence either doing things it shouldn't or the threat the technology poses to jobs or indeed to humanity itself. Well, our next guest sees AI as a source of empowerment. Alex Gladstein is the Chief Strategy Officer of the Human Rights Foundation, and he says that AI can be harnessed by ordinary people as a tool for liberty. I spoke to him earlier from California.
12: I think people might be surprised to hear that AI is awesome for human rights. And in order to get exactly why, let me just break it down. It gives human rights activists superpowers. So if you consider dictators, they already have infinite numbers of law firms, top research units, design studios at their fingertips. They have all these resources. But who's actually making human rights happen? Who's advancing human rights on the front lines? It's journalists, opposition groups in difficult political environments, labor and environmental groups. You know, and these organizations or individuals are typically underfunded. They don't have a lot of resources. So AI agents put essentially, you know, law firms and design firms and top research into their pockets. And it can dramatically scale the effectiveness of their work. I mean, potentially exponentially. I mean, obviously dictators and governments are using AI, but, you know, they already have a lot of resources. I've seen firsthand how this can completely be life-changing for the average human rights activist.
1: Okay, give me an example then of a situation where artificial intelligence has recently changed an individual's, a nation's human rights situation for the better.
12: Sure. So there was just a horrific earthquake in Venezuela, as I'm sure you all know. And a lot of the people trying to work to help the individuals who've been hurt are being hindered by the dictatorship there. So some of the opposition groups who normally, when you're trying to launch a crowdfunding campaign, it would involve hiring a web firm, you know, figuring out a banking portal and all this stuff. A friend of mine who is a very well-known opposition leader there, Lillian Tintori, you know, she was able to use her agent to essentially create this crowdfunding platform in a matter of hours instead of weeks and weeks and weeks and thousands of dollars of expenditures. You know, these activists can do these things and they can react to real life events and they can do things by themselves. And it's extremely liberating.
1: Have you seen artificial intelligence being used in a way by governments, and perhaps in particular authoritarian governments, which has unnerved you?
12: Well, at the Human Rights Foundation, we've supported research into, for example, China, which has in place all the ingredients for a very dystopic AI system. They have hundreds of millions of cameras in public places. They have mobile phone tracking. All of this big data analysis can be used to do pre-crime tracking, sophisticated real-time tracking of ethnic minorities, censorship. You know, but the thing is, you can't fight a computerized dictator with a typewriter, and you can't fight an AI-powered dictator without AI. You just can't. So it's really important that human rights activists figure out a way to embrace this tool on their terms with their philosophy, where we're talking about anti-authoritarianism and intelligence that they control.
1: You mentioned China there. Of course, anybody using an AI system in China would be doing so within the Chinese internet firewall, wouldn't they? Or are you saying that these systems could allow people in China, for example, to read about the Tiananmen Square massacre, which they can't do on the open internet?
12: Right. So there are ways to get these local models on your phone, and you don't need the internet to use them.

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1: Seen there from the Human Rights Foundation. Now, the World Music Festival WOMAD was founded by Peter Gabriel in 1982. Like many music festivals, it has faced financial challenges and tough competition. It didn't take place last year, but it was back this year, having moved a short distance to a new site in southwest England. Well, it finished in the early hours of this morning, and the BBC's Martin Venard is there and spoke to Peter Gabriel.
2: Well, I really like it. You're surrounded by trees, and I'm very happy with it.
3: Not everything's here that used to be at the old site. The physics pavilion isn't here. Are there things that you miss?
2: Yeah. No, I mean, I'm a bit of a science nerd, and the last two WOMADs, lost a fair bit of money. So this is gamble again to see if we can survive, and seems to be working well.
3: What was it that made the losses?
2: We've always had some enthusiastic supporters, but keeping the budget under control, it's was never easy in any activity. But I think in the festival business in the UK, we've had probably a lot more festivals than any other country, I think, per head of population. So it's tougher to survive.
3: Do you think you're on a good financial footing now?
2: Touch wood. It seems to be good now. So hopefully we can hold our position and grow a little.
3: And what is it that you like about the new site? What innovations have you seen? What do you appreciate?
2: I mean, I'm a tree man, and I love all the big old trees around the place. It always centres me, I think. I think the kids' area in the centre, there's various things. There's a new thing called Launch Pod, where young people can come and get up on the stage, and they go up there, learn a song. 45 minutes later, they're performing on the stage.
3: And in terms of the acts, what have you appreciated this weekend?
2: There was a lot of things. Meta Kuti was great. There was Nora Mint.
3: From Mauritania.
2: Mauritania, yeah. I loved what Simon Armitage is doing with LYR, which is Land Yachts Regatta. There's always a lot of things. I think the Ugandan group were great. Yeah, it's just always a pleasure to come across things you haven't seen before.
3: And in terms of your own projects, what are you working on at the moment?
2: I'm just finishing an album this morning. I was sort of signing off the last mix of the last song. So I put the songs out every full moon, but the album proper will be out sort of November, December time.
3: What's it called?
2: Well, the last one was Io, this one's Oi. So same two letters, just reversed.
3: Can you tell us anything more about it?
2: Well, it's quite long. and there's some songs, a couple of things that have a slight jazzy influence, I think, and but it's my favourite songs really in the time period. So
3: a tour?
2: I'm not planning a tour at the moment, but you never know.
1: That was the BBC's Martin Venard at the WOMAD Music Festival there, speaking to Peter Gabriel. And you heard music in that report there from Mehdi Kuti from Nigeria, from Noura Mint Somali, from Mauritania, and also the Nakabembe and Bere Xylophone Troupe from Uganda. Well, that is it for this edition of Newsday. From Anne in Nairobi, myself in London, and all of the team here at Newsday, thanks very much for listening, and enjoy the rest of your day.
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4: Hello and welcome to the History Hour from the BBC World Service with me, Max Pearson. Coming up, the first ever round-the-world solar-powered flight.
5: And I was flying so slow, 30 miles an hour, and I was thinking, if now there is a technical problem, it's 15 years of my life that are ruined.
4: Also, the construction of what will one day be the biggest stone carving in the world.
6: I ran a jackhammer and learned how to work with explosives. I had older brothers and Dad would always make sure they helped me because the jackhammer probably weighed almost as much as me.
4: Plus the origin of the African Oscars and a piercing stare. We get up close and personal with Mexico's most prolific female serial killer.
7: You check the eyes and you can see the soul of the person, or you can try to understand the soul. But her eyes were really like seeing through you.
4: That's after we get a bulletin of the latest world news.
8: BBC News with Eileen McHugh. Oil prices have fallen in early trading on Monday morning in response to the US and Iran pausing military strikes on each other. The benchmark Brent crude fell by about 5%. Yola Nell has more.
9: There have been no reported US attacks on Iran since Friday, while Iran has also held off strikes on American allies around the Middle East following nearly 2 weeks of renewed fighting. That's brought relief to global markets, leading to a fall in oil prices, which had topped $100 a barrel of Brent crude last week. After President Trump apparently put off plans to escalate the US assault on Iran, his ambassador to the UN said he was giving talks a little bit of room. Iran's foreign ministry spokesman has confirmed that mediators are continuing to exchange messages between Tehran and Washington.
8: President Macron of France will hold a crisis cabinet meeting in the coming hours as wildfires continue to scorch swathes of the country. A huge blaze is closing in on the southwestern city of Bordeaux. Our correspondent Hugh Schofield reports.
10: The moderately encouraging news overnight was that the main fire near Bordeaux did not get worse. Winds let up and there was even a little rain, which allowed the fire authorities this morning to report that the situation was broadly stable. The less good news is that the weather is about to turn very hot again, with temperatures of up to 40 degrees Celsius expected locally tomorrow. The fire is only 15 or so kilometres from Bordeaux city outskirts. The motorway south of Bordeaux to Spain is cut and there are no rail services out of the city to the south and west either. The prefect for the Gironde department has urged holidaymakers to stay away.
8: At least three people have been killed and several others injured in a shooting in the US city of Seattle. Police believe two people were firing at each other during a street food festival near the landmark Space Needle. The city's assistant police chief, Tyrone Davis, gave us this update.
11: At 6:01 p.m., gunshots were heard. We had officers in the area, in the immediate area, when these gunshots went off. Officers responded and addressed one of the shooters. That person gave up and was taken into custody. There was another person that we believe that was also involved that fled the scene.
8: The governor of Indonesia's central bank, Peri Wajio, has unexpectedly resigned 2 years before the end of his current term. The governor said he was stepping down for personal reasons. Mr. Wajio had been in office since 2018 and was viewed as a steady hand helping to guide the biggest economy in Southeast Asia. An interim governor has been appointed. There are concerns President Prabowo might appoint his own nephew as the new permanent governor, stoking fears for the bank's independence. This is the latest world news from the BBC. Britain's new Prime Minister Andy Burnham will welcome Ukraine's president today as his first foreign leader since taking office. Volodymyr Zelensky is making the visit ahead of a trip to Washington as he tries to push for an end to the war with Russia. Joe Pike has this report.
12: The message behind this geopolitical choreography is that the man at the top of the British government may have changed, but its support for Ukraine has not. During today's visit to a naval base, Mr. Burnham will announce that Britain will hand over the intellectual property, behind its new Stone Cloak electronic warfare system. The tablet-sized jamming device can be fitted to drones and is designed to prevent the Russian military detecting them. Instead of the UK giving these jammers to Ukrainian forces, they will now be able to produce the technology at scale themselves.
8: China's leading memory chip maker has seen its share value soar by almost 500% on its market debut in Shanghai. CXMT briefly became China's most valuable company and raised close to $10 billion. The firm wants to expand its production and development, especially of chips used in smartphones and laptops. Beijing is aiming to strengthen its position in the booming artificial intelligence industry. In the Philippines, a homemade bomb has detonated near the Justice Ministry and another unexploded device has been found near the Senate in Manila. There are no casualties. The incidents took place hours before President Ferdinand Marcos was due to deliver his State of the Nation address. The Venezuelan opposition leader Maria Corina Machado has said she won't take part in US-backed talks with the government next month. The United States has described the discussions as an important step towards political reconciliation in Venezuela. But Ms. Machado suggested the opposition hadn't been involved in the planning process. She remains in exile after fleeing abroad to collect the Nobel Peace Prize late last year. BBC News.
4: Hello, this is The History Hour with Max Pearson. The surprising and revealing stories covered this week on Witness History. Coming up, Mexico's most notorious female serial killer. How the giant face of Crazy Horse is being carved into an American mountain. The birth of the African Oscars. And how the cajon found its way into flamenco music. But first, a milestone in the evolution of the way in which we power our modern world. And it came about with a spectacular proof of concept. It's the 10th anniversary now of the first solar-powered flight around the world. Solar Impulse 2 flew a record 40,000 kilometres. Kurt Brooks has been hearing from one of the two pilots.
13: No one's ever tried anything like this before. The experimental plane's vast wings are packed with 17,000 solar cells, and it's a test of endurance as well as technology.
5: If you announce that the goal is to fly around the world and there is 1 kilometer missing, in the mind of the public, you have failed.
14: I've been speaking to Bertrand Piccard, one of the two Swiss pilots behind that first solar-powered flight.
5: And I was flying so slow, 30 miles an hour. And I was thinking, if now there is a technical problem, it's 15 years of my life that are ruined.
14: Bertrand Piccard grew up in a family where exploration was almost expected.
5: My grandfather invented the pressurized cabin and was the first man to climb into the stratosphere and to see with his own eyes the curvature of the Earth. And then my father took his deep-sea submarine to the absolute bottom of the Mariana Trench, 11 kilometers down, the deepest spot ever. So for me, it was an inspiration, of course. I started to dream about being a great explorer, but I had fear of height. I was quite shy as a teenager, and I thought, well, that's not a good start. And when I saw a hang glider flying, that was in 1974, I was 16 years old, I thought, that's for me, that's the way to heal myself.
14: Hang gliding helped him confront that fear, and ballooning pushed him even further.
5: When I was flying hang gliders, I started to meet balloonists, and one of them invited me to be his co-pilot to cross the Atlantic. I thought after 5,000 kilometers of the Atlantic, I can do 35,000 kilometers more and do the entire world. And this is when I launched the Breitling Orbiter project. I flew around the world with Brian Jones, a British co-pilot, and we flew 20 days nonstop, 45,000 kilometers. And at the landing, there was only 40 kilos of gas left out of the 3,700 kilos from the start. And at that moment, I thought, well, it's wrong to say the sky is the limit. The fuel is the limit. And I started to dream of flying without any fuel, solar power. And that's how the dream of Solar Impulse was born, in the desert of Egypt, just at the landing of Breitling Orbiter 3.
14: But it wasn't an idea many people were ready to take seriously.
5: I first went to airplane manufacturers and asked them, can you build a plane for me that can fly just on solar power? And they looked at me and said, of course not. And they said, because the sun is not giving enough energy to propel an airplane day and night. And you know, that's the paradigm of today. You produce more. If you cannot produce enough, you cannot do it. So what did I do? I went to the Swiss Federal Institute of Technology and said, how can we make an airplane that can cope with the energy given by the sun? And this is how we came with an airplane that was 72 meter wingspan, bigger than a jumbo jet, lighter than a family car, flying with the power of a scooter. Nobody else wanted to build it. So we had to make it from nothing. It was a shipyard who built the big pieces in carbon fiber for our plane. The sponsors came from the world of chemistry, from the world of engineering, but not from aviation and not from energy.
14: Solar Impulse had its first test flight in 2014 in Switzerland.
15: Test pilot Markus Schördl prepared to make a breakthrough in aeronautical history. The maiden flight of the largest plane to be powered by the sun's rays.
16: We'll lift off 1 meter, 2 meters.
14: Solar Impulse proved the concept. Solar Impulse 2 would take it around the world.
5: There's always a negotiation when you have two pilots and only one seat.
14: Bertrand Piccard and André Borschberg had to take turns, sharing the 17 legs between them.
5: We are very, very different. He brought his experience of jet fighter pilot and engineer. I brought my experience of being an explorer, a psychiatrist, a balloonist. It became quite obvious also that the Pacific should be done by the most experienced airplane pilot. And this was André.
14: The first takeoff from Abu Dhabi. What was the general feeling?
5: To see André taking off, and I was thinking, it's not only constructing a plane, it's flying the plane. It's proving that it works. And all the challenge suddenly was huge. And I was stressed, it was terrible. And then the second flight, it was myself in the cockpit, that was in Oman flying to India.
14: But while Bertrand's flights went smoothly, André soon ran into trouble.
5: Because after the takeoff of André in Nagoya to fly to Hawaii, there was a system that did not work well on the autopilot. And the safety review board said, abort the flight and come back to Japan. And with André, we knew it would be the end of the project. So we said, no way, we don't come back. André continued the flight. I had to calm down the team who was really in big anger against us. But like this, we could save the project and André could reach Hawaii. But the battery is overheated and we had to stay a long time in Hawaii. We had to leave the plane there for 9 months, change the batteries. I had to go back to Europe to find new sponsors for an additional year. But at the end, it turned out perfectly well. And I could take off again in April 2016 to fly from Hawaii to California. And then we were on our way back to Abu Dhabi.
14: So the mission survived. And after 17 stages and 16 months, Bertrand Piccard touched down in Abu Dhabi in Solar Impulse 2 on July the 26th, 2016.
5: And when I crossed the finish line, then I thought, okay, now it's worth it. We've done it. And there was a fantastic moment. I had still about 2 hours of flying before landing to wait for the good wind. And during these 2 hours, there was no pressure. I could just enjoy flying. I could speak to all the engineers of the team, congratulate them. They congratulated me. It was absolutely great. And then I got in my headset the message, Solar Impulse, you are clear for landing.
9: Smooth and controlled touchdown, bringing an end to what's been a remarkable and record-breaking journey. For the team behind this wonder plane, a chance now to reflect and consider that maybe one day in the not-so-distant future, passenger planes could become a lot greener and cleaner.
14: For Bertrand Piccard, flying solar-powered around the world is filled with special memories that will live with him forever.
5: There were several fantastic moments. One was a dialogue with the Secretary General of the United Nations during the signing of the Paris Agreement. And I was telling what was happening in Solar Impulse that was completely decarbonized, flying on solar power with clean technologies. Now there's a fantastic moment also when I started to think, wow, I'm in the future. I'm flying with no noise, no fuel, no pollution. That's the future. And I came to the conclusion that it was not the future at all. It was the present. It's what the technologies of today allow us to do today. When I understood that, I thought, wow, if I'm in the present and not in the future, it means that the rest of the world is in the past.
4: Bertrand Piccard, one of the two pilots who completed the first solar-powered flight around the world, was speaking to Kurt Brooks. It was a Made in Manchester production for the BBC World Service. And as he said at the end there, solar power made his flight possible without noise, fuel or pollution. But how and when did we discover this green energy? Laura Hertz is a professor of physics at the University of Oxford in the UK, who is working on materials for the next generation of solar cells. So who discovered solar power and when? And by that, I mean the conversion of the sun's rays into electrical power.
17: Well, yes, the first milestone in the discovery of solar cells is essentially the discovery of the photovoltaic effect, and then later finding its cause. And this fundamental scientific work then enabled the construction of a solar cell much later. So Edmond Becquerel in France started it off by showing around 1840 that if light shines onto silver halide, it produces an electrical voltage and a current. And this was an important moment in time because before that, electricity could only be generated by a mechanical movement, for example, by turning a copper coil inside a magnet. And similarly, Heinrich Hertz showed in 1887 in Germany that electrons could in fact be fully released from a metal when light shone onto it. And what's important is that both of these effects were found to depend on the color of the light. So if the color of the light wasn't right, no matter how much light you shone onto that material, no electric effects were generated. And this really puzzled researchers for a very long time. But then came Albert Einstein in Switzerland, and he resolved this mystery in 1905. He explained that light moves around like a wave, but it's actually made of tiny little particles that we now call photons. And the energy of these little photon blobs determines the color of the light that we see. Blue light has the highest energy photons, red light less. And when a photon is absorbed by a solar cell, it donates its energy to the electrons, and this can then be harvested in a voltage and a current.
4: So this early work would have been theoretical. It would have been just for pure science. When did we start to develop the cells into something which we could be used in a practical sense?
17: Exactly. So this was essentially the second breakthrough, the second milestone. And that now moves us to the USA, into Bell Labs in 1954, who demonstrated the first practical silicon solar cell. And that then marked the birth of the modern solar cell industry. So Darrellin, Chapin, Calvin Fuller, and Gerald Pearson at Bell Labs in New Jersey made this fully working silicon solar cell. And they hooked it up to a radio transmitter and a small toy Ferris wheel, and they showed that light could, in fact, power a real electronic appliance.
4: And how quickly have things moved on, and how significantly have they moved on since then?
17: Well, for a very long time, nothing much happened. I mean, these researchers made a breakthrough because they solved the problem of giving it essentially a positive and a negative terminal, the plus and the minus. They replaced tiny amounts of the silicon with either arsenic or boron on either side, and that then allowed them to connect up these terminals in separate parts of that solar cell. But those first silicon solar cells were then only about 6% efficient at converting the energy and sunlight into electricity. And that was a huge improvement over any previous solar cell and showed it was viable. But the problem was that while solar cells worked, they were still very, very expensive. So they're mainly being used in high-end applications, for example, powering satellites in space. And that essentially changed when we moved to Asia because, you know, there were huge advances in manufacturing and reduction in cost, in particular in China. And that's brought the cost of making a solar panel right down and efficiencies right up. And that did not happen until about, 2010. It's still, you know, scaling up essentially. But you're talking about 60 or 70 years before anything moved to, you know, real deployment.
4: But now capacity is increasing at an incredible rate.
17: Exactly. So as a result, we basically now reached a third milestone around 2020, and that year marked the point when solar electricity became cheaper than electricity from new coal, oil, or gas-fired power plants in most parts of the world. And because of these cost reductions, we've now seen huge solar farms being installed all over the globe. And these farms are fields covered in solar panels that can be so large that the power generated is similar to that of a conventional power station.
4: That's Laura Hertz, Professor of Physics at the University of Oxford. Next, a story on a truly monumental note. This is from the USA in the 1990s and involves the unveiling of phase one of a sculpture of a Native American warrior. When completed, it will be the largest mountain carving in the world. Jen Dale has been speaking to the daughter of the sculptor who started it, and this item contains outdated language.
18: On a rugged cliff of granite in South Dakota, stonemasons risk life and limb to create something unique.
19: Here, crews are carving the history of the Oglala Lakota and their fearless warrior, Crazy Horse.
18: It's only recently that Crazy Horse's huge 90-foot face is complete.
6: I just felt it was a beautiful day. We got something done.
20: Monique Zhulkovsky's family are behind this monumental effort in stone. We're in the Black Hills of South Dakota in the western United States, and it all started with Monique's father, Korczak Zhulkovsky. A Polish-born sculptor with a moustache, then later a bushy beard, he was often seen wearing a Stetson. He worked on the Mount Rushmore Memorial in 1939, helping carve the faces of four US presidents into rock. Then one day, Korczak received a letter from a Lakota chief, as he told 60 Minutes on CBS in 1977.
21: Henry Standing Bear asked me, would I come out here and carve out of a mountain a portrait of that great chief who had been killed many years ago?
20: Now here's a quick rundown on why Crazy Horse is so important. He fought against the US government over ownership of the Black Hills and helped defeat the US Army in 1876 at the Battle of the Little Bighorn, also known as Custer's Last Stand.
21: He said, my fellow chiefs and I would like the white man to know the red man had great heroes too. What an honor.
6: He believed in the story of the Native Americans and all the Native Americans of North America. And he believed in the purpose of Crazy Horse.
20: Monique's father believed in it so much that he began work on it in 1948 and dedicated the rest of his life to the carving. The Black Hills are covered in forests of green ponderosa pine. The air smells sweet like vanilla or butterscotch. You can hear the clip-clop of the hooves of white mountain goats as they pick their way across the rocky ground. And towering above is grey and beige-coloured granite, Thunderhead Mountain. It's here the work started to carve a likeness of Crazy Horse, his long hair flowing behind him, riding a horse, pointing towards his people's sacred lands. It's reported that when finished, it'll be nearly 10 times the size of Mount Rushmore. Monique was one of 10 children and knew from an early age the mountain took priority. Korczak said so himself in that 60 Minutes documentary.
21: Before my lovely wife and I got married, I took her by the hand. I said, you see that mountain? She said, yes. I said, never forget. It comes first. You come second. Now, the children know that. They know they come third. That's a common understanding in our house.
6: Just coming third, that didn't even matter to us because Dad and Mother both loved us.
22: And in your early years, it must have been so strange. Did you think that every family carved mountains like this is quite a normal, regular thing to do?
6: I really did think that.
20: All the children get involved with the mountain carving in one way or another. Monique begins when she's 16, getting up around dawn to do chores and help milk cattle before going to the mountain around 7 in the morning. She takes an active hand in the drilling.
6: I ran a jackhammer and learned how to work with explosives. I had older brothers and Dad would always make sure they helped me because the jackhammer probably weighed almost as much as me. You fill the hole with dynamite and put stemming on the top and then you blast it.
23: Burn all, burn all.
20: Monique's father had painted the outline on the rocks with 176 gallons of paint and done a scale model to help with measurements.
6: Dad had a wonderful sense of proportion. So he could look at something and know where things need to be.
20: After working on the mountain for 36 years, Korchak-Shulkovsky died in 1982. He left Monique and her siblings a letter to read after his death that reinforced Monique's desire to dedicate her life to the project too.
6: But once you take up the burden, do not lay it down. You will find in the darkest hours a feeling of great strength, of great satisfaction, of great joy and happiness, and even carrying out the mundane task for something far greater than yourselves.
20: But despite decades of work, there still weren't any discernible features to see. In 1988, Monique's mum decided the team should shift their efforts.
6: Well, mother's a very wise woman, and it was going to be easier to carve Crazy Horse's face than the horse's head. Crazy Horse's face is 87.5 feet tall, and the horse's head is 219 feet. She thought about it for 3 years when she changed the focus.
20: By July 1994, the eyes and nose have taken shape, but it's painstaking work. The eyes alone are 4 foot by 8 foot, and each eye sees the removal of nearly 7 tons of granite. Monique is involved in taking measurements from the scale model and making sure they're transferred accurately to the mountain. She often finds herself on scaffolding hundreds of feet high in the air.
6: Just looking down over at Crazy Horse's forehead when it was coming out, that was really cool because when you measure everything in a small scale and then you go up and see it come out in a big scale, that's very, very nice.
20: The long days and hard work pay off. On June the 3rd, 1998, the 9-story-high face is finally complete and ready to be unveiled. It's covered in 10,000 square feet of nylon material. The top two-thirds are blue and the lower third yellow, with a large white sun emblazoned on it. But it's far from a typical sunny summer's day.
6: That was a funny day because it was very cold and snowy and freezing out. So we had a drape over Crazy Horse's face, and we had to physically go up there and cut the rope so the covering would drop off the face.
20: Several hundred people attend the reveal and special dedication ceremony. Monique recalls several members of the Lakota being at her family home that day.
6: They were pleased. They were proud.
20: However, the carving of Crazy Horse is not without controversy, as reported on Voice of America in 2003.
0: The problem, according to Crazy Horse descendant Elaine Quiver, is that Henry Standing Bear had no right to petition Korczak-Shulkovsky to create the mountain carving in the first place.
1: We didn't give permission for someone to carve the sacred Black Hills. It's a desecration of our Indian culture.
20: But a member of the Lakota tribe told CBS Morning in 2016 she's happy about the project.
2: I'm really fortunate that the monument here gives us natives an opportunity to educate the general public about our culture and about proper respect when they come into our land.
6: We can't make everybody happy. And we know that what we're doing, our hearts are in it. And it's not for money. It's for the project and the telling of the story of the Native people. So if some people don't care for it, we can't fix that. But we know what we're doing is correct.
20: In the decades since the face of Crazy Horse was completed, work has concentrated on the outstretched arm, hand, and horse's mane.
6: Pride, I don't have a lot of that because you need to be humble. And just know what you're doing matters.
4: Monique Shukovsky, the Crazy Horse Memorial's artistic and historical advisor. She was speaking to Jen Dale. And you can see a photo of what's been achieved so far, the giant head of Crazy Horse, and get a sense of how much more work still has to be done on our website, bbc.com/witnesshistory. And we'll be chiseling away at the rock face of the past when the History Hour returns in just a moment.
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0: Coming up in part two of the History Hour, the disturbing story of Mexico's most notorious female serial killer, the surprisingly recent introduction of the cajon into flamenco music, and from the 1960s, the birth of the film festival, often referred to as the African Oscars.
1: It was mainly about letting people know that African films exist. We hoped that all of Africa would open its eyes to its directors, its producers, because they were everywhere.
0: First, a news summary.
2: BBC News with Eileen McHugh. President Macron of France will hold a crisis cabinet meeting in the coming hours as wildfires continue to scorch swathes of a country. A huge blaze is threatening the southwestern city of Bordeaux. Meanwhile, in Spain, firefighters are trying to contain blazes in the Valencia region, where 15,000 people have been evacuated. Even bigger fires north of Madrid have destroyed an area of nearly 800 square kilometres. Oil prices have fallen in early trading on Monday in response to the US and Iran pausing military strikes on each other. The benchmark Brent crude fell by about 5%. There have been no attacks since Thursday night. At least three people have been killed and several others injured in a shooting in the US city of Seattle. Police say one suspect is in custody and a possible second is being sought. The shootings happened during a street food festival. Britain's new Prime Minister, Andy Burnham, will welcome Ukraine's president today as his first foreign leader since taking office. Volodymyr Zelensky is making the visit ahead of a trip to Washington. The governor of Indonesia's central bank has unexpectedly resigned, reportedly for personal reasons. But there are concerns President Prabowo might appoint his own nephew to replace him, stoking fears for the bank's independence. In the Philippines, a homemade bomb has been detonated near the Justice Ministry and another unexploded device has been found near the Senate in Manila. There were no casualties. The incidents took place hours before President Ferdinand Marcos was due to deliver his State of the Nation address. And at least 10 people are feared dead after a gold mine collapsed in the Solomon Islands. The Chinese-owned Gold Ridge Mine on the island of Guadalcanal is a significant contributor to the Solomon's economy. BBC World News.
0: Welcome back to part two of the History Hour with me, Max Pearson. Still to come, as we once again marvel at some of the gems uncovered by Witness History this week, the birth of the African Oscars, and how the cajon took its place relatively recently in the long history of flamenco music. But first, we're going to look into the eyes of a murderer. This is the disturbing story of the former female wrestler who became Mexico's most prolific serial killer. In 2021, Mike Lanchin spoke to the psychologist who had been tasked with trying to find out why she committed her crimes.
3: On March 31st, 2008, a court in Mexico City convicted Juana Barraza for the killing of at least 11 elderly women over a period of 8 years. She was sentenced to more than 700 years in jail. But what drove her to carry out such shocking crimes? I've been speaking to someone who spent hours interviewing the woman known as the Little Old Lady Killer, or Matavijitas.
4: You check the eyes and you can see the soul of the person, or you can try to understand the soul. But her eyes were really like seeing through you.
5: A penetrating stare.
4: Right. I was afraid a little bit. And she was sitting in front of me, and I was trying to be nice, and she was trying to be nice with me. But behind both of us is, what are you thinking, and who are you? It was like a game of power.
5: A game of power.
4: Right.
3: That's Dr. Feggy Ostrowski. She had the unenviable task of trying to delve into the mind of the 48-year-old former professional wrestler, Juana Barraza, to try to work out just what had turned her into a serial killer.
4: I'm a neuropsychologist, a neuroscientist, and I want to know the brain-behavior relationship. So I don't think that Juana just wake up in the morning and said, oh, I'm bored. What am I going to do today? And I'm going to just go and kill old ladies. This is a process that how she was raised. And there are many causes why you do violent behavior. You could have some brain abnormalities that if we find out, that could help to treat her.
5: Do you think you ever got to really know her, doctor?
4: No. I think I need to. I knew one important part of her, but I think that a lot of things I didn't find out.
3: It was back in 2005 that Dr. Ostrowski had first got a call from Mexico City's mayor. There'd been a series of murders of elderly women in the capital dating back 7 years. All had been killed in a similar fashion in their homes. The mayor wanted to know if Dr. Ostrowski thought that there might be a link between the cases. Could there be a serial killer at large?
4: There was a pattern. They were old age, they live alone, they were choked with cords, and they didn't find that the door was forced. So somebody let the person who was doing that in.
3: The police were scrabbling for leads. One witness said they'd seen a large woman leaving one of the murder scenes. Another thought they'd spotted two people. It was all quite haphazard.
5: What did you think, Doctor? Did you think they were going on down the wrong road?
4: Well, they were trying. You know, we were lost. They were trying. They were functioning according to the information that they had from witnesses. I was lost also.
3: By late 2005, there were now more than a dozen unsolved murders of elderly women in the capital, and still no sign of an arrest. Then, in January 2006, the police got a lucky breakthrough. A suspect was caught fleeing the home of an 82-year-old woman who'd been strangled with a stethoscope. The suspect was identified as the former female wrestler Juana Barraza, known in fighting circles as La Dama del Silencio, the Lady of Silence. Dr. Ostrowski was out of town at a wedding. She rushed back to the capital and went straight to the jail.
4: I said, well, you are here because they said that you killed somebody. And at that moment, she said, yes, I killed that woman. And then I said, is it bad that what you did? And she said, oh, yes, it's bad. And I said, why is it bad? She said, because nobody has the right to take the life of another one.
5: What did that tell you about her?
4: It's like what I knew about the mind of a psychopath. You know, you know what's right or wrong, but that doesn't inform you emotionally. That doesn't guide your behavior.
3: That first day, the two women spent several hours together, during which time Barraza admitted to two other murders, though she later retracted the confession. From then on, Dr. Ostrowski began visiting her every day, asking her questions about other murders, about her family, about her childhood.
4: You know, she just like sort of smiled a little bit when she was telling me her family history. But there was not emotion. She was really detached and really cold. She once said, you know, I like you because you are really bossy and you are tough like me. So I like you. And I said, well, I like you also, Juana. So thank you.
5: And did you like her, Doctor?
4: I did like her.
3: And Barraza, for her part, seemed to trust Dr. Ostrowski. She told the doctor how her alcoholic and abusive mother had given her away to a man in exchange for drink. The man got Barraza pregnant, although she was still only 13 years old. She was sent back to live with her mother, and then had to look after her younger siblings, as well as her own baby.
5: Did you ask her whether she hated her mother?
4: Oh, yes.
5: And what did she say?
4: She said, yes, I hate her. She was terrible. The only good figure in my life was my stepfather.
3: They spent almost 2 weeks together, Dr. Ostrowski visiting her in jail most days. But the trust that she'd built up with Barraza suddenly disappeared. Dr. Ostrowski had gone to see Barraza's half-sister and daughter without telling her. And when she saw her the next day, Barraza was furious and told her never to come back. 2 years later, in the spring of 2008, Juana Barraza was found guilty on 11 separate counts of murder and sentenced to 759 years in jail. In her report, Dr. Ostrowski concluded that the abuse suffered by Juana Barraza at the hands of her mother had most likely led her to commit the murders. Dr. Ostrowski also discovered that Barraza's brain had an overactive frontal lobe, another possible reason for her violent behaviour.
5: So do you think it actually made any difference being able to say why she might have committed those murders?
4: Well, it doesn't change anything, but it just helps to understand what is happening in the brain and in the behavior of people who suffer abuse when they are small, and how these genesis of killing arise. Because that's what I'm doing now. I work on prevention programs. If you just put Juana in the jail or people like her, that's not the way that society will function.
3: Dr. Ostrowski never went to see Juana Barraza again, and she doubts she ever will.
0: Mike Lanchin with the strange and unsettling story of Mexico's most famous female serial killer. He was speaking to Dr. Feggy Ostrowski in 2021. Juana Barraza remains in jail in Mexico. She's 68 and is likely to spend the rest of her life in prison. And that's the sort of story which could quite easily be turned into a film, but perhaps not one which would be to everyone's taste. However, our next item focuses on films that have enhanced the cultural life of an entire continent. For this, we're going back to the 1960s and the creation of the Pan-African Film and Television Festival. It's known as FISPACO and is sometimes referred to as the African Oscars. Jen Dale has been speaking to the president of the first organizing committee, beginning with some news coverage reflecting the importance of the event.
6: President, military rulers or crises may come and go in Burkina Faso, the FISPACO endures.
7: Burkina Faso, West Africa. Although one of the poorest countries in the world, Burkina is acknowledged as the home of African cinema.
8: An occasion for filmmakers from all over the continent and from the diaspora to discover what's on each other's minds, both on and off the screen.
1: It was mainly about letting people know that African films exist, promoting African films and encouraging them to come and see them. We hoped that all of Africa would open its eyes to its directors, its producers, because they were everywhere. In the Congo, Ivory Coast, Senegal, in Mali.
9: Alimata Salambere is a young woman in her 20s, living in Ouagadougou, the capital of the Republic of Upper Volta in West Africa, renamed in later years as Burkina Faso. When Alimata was growing up, African cinema started to develop as a wave of countries gained independence in the late 1950s and early 1960s. But even then, it was hard for her to watch films.
1: Well, during my childhood, it was difficult because the traditions did not allow young girls to go to the movies. It was frowned upon.
9: However, in high school, she managed to watch some documentaries and a love of motion pictures begins. By 1968, Alimata is in her 20s and working for the national broadcaster.
1: I was program manager, working with technicians, producers, directors to put together the programs. At the time, the television was only broadcast from 7 to 10 in the evening.
9: However, when it comes to a cinematic experience, films from the West still dominate in Upper Volta.
1: There were only two movie theaters. We only showed movies from Europe. For example, Westerns. We see mountains, horses, things that weren't part of our culture at all. We didn't have a movie industry in particular. We only had reports that were made by television. And there was also the information department that produced documentary films. That's all.
9: Then, a twist of fate. A TV colleague asks Alimata to attend a meeting in her place. It's with a group of other film enthusiasts who want to introduce more African films to the local population. She ends up being elected as president of the committee. The task? To put on the first African film festival. But the team faces several challenges before this debut event can get off the ground.
1: We did not have the resources, but the enthusiasm was there, the desire to help African filmmakers.
9: Luckily, one of the driving forces behind the idea is Claude Prieur, who runs the local cultural centre. He knows the critically acclaimed Senegalese film director Ousmane Sembène, who later became known as the father of African cinema. Sembène uses his contacts, and several other filmmakers agree to lend their films for the event. Alimata has to have blind faith it will all work out.
1: It was very difficult, but generally at the very beginning, the filmmakers would come with the movie boxes in their suitcases. It's very hard to organize the festival, of course, because normally you should see the movie before programming.
9: Just communicating with the filmmakers and others takes time.
1: It was only the telegram. There were no other quick options. For example, when you go to Setu Semben, can you come up with this or that movie? It's by telegram. So, the director of the telecommunications post office is joining our group to facilitate all this, to be able to make exchanges without paying.
9: Alimata relies heavily on people like this on her team. They're willing to help for free.
1: So we had a representative from each sector in order to make things easier. The Air Africa representative, so that the trips are not expensive. So we'd get given tickets. We also asked the mayor to contribute. We brought together all the people who were close to the culture scene to be able to organize. No one was paid. We were all just committed volunteers.
9: Whilst committed to the project, organizing the event is giving Alimata some sleepless nights.
1: Obviously, I was stressed every day because I continued to do my job as program manager. And I also went to meetings to prepare for this African film event. So it was not easy at all. But it was so exciting. We were convinced and committed.
9: And the team's convinced this event should be for everyone to enjoy. No special invitations are sent out. The general public is welcome. They've been given permission to hold the event at the House of the People, a grand building normally used for political debate. It's circular, with a brown concrete facade and small pyramid-shaped ventilation ducts on the roof echo traditional Burkinabe huts, allowing natural light into the auditorium below.
1: It was a big, well-equipped building, perfect for presentations and cultural performances. Thanks to the ingenuity of the technicians, they made sure that we could install a projector in that building so we could show the films.
9: Finally, the moment they've been building up to for almost a year arrives, the 1st of February 1969. It's a hot and sunny day. Dust swirls around the streets due to the dry wind that blows in from the Sahara Desert at this time of year. The first African film festival of Ouagadougou opens with a ceremony including music and dance. Ali Mata addresses the crowd.
1: Very anxious. I was stressed. It was the first time that I was going to speak in public. Not only in public, but in front of a head of state and members of the government. When I finished giving my speech and it was good, that was a huge relief.
9: Around 20 films are shown, including ones from Senegal, Niger, Ivory Coast, Tunisia, and the Republic of the Congo. But this film event is not just about showing African films to an African audience. It's about inspiring the next generation.
1: It was important to invite young people to this festival because they are especially the ones who go out at night to watch movies. Above all, it was also about inspiring vocational interest in young people. We invited young students to come and debate with the director of the film they had just seen.
9: It's estimated around 10,000 people come along between the 1st and 15th of February, and a closing ceremony rounds off the festival. It exceeds all expectations.
1: In 1969, there were no prizes. So the closing was to take stock and thank the government and all the personalities, all the authorities and institutions that allowed us to carry out this event. The public was very enthusiastic. If the audience hadn't liked it, there wouldn't have been a FESPACO. If the heads of state had not liked it, there would not have been a FESPACO. They were all, every single one, won over to the cause of African cinema.
9: In 1972, the event was made into an official institution by government decree and became known as the Pan-African Film Festival of Ouagadougou, or FESPACO for short. In 1979, it was made a biennial event held every 2 years. And in the 1980s, it grew to include television.
1: It was a great source of pride because, to tell you the truth, when we started the festival in 1969, we didn't think it was going to be this big. Many people were surprised Burkina Faso, which is considered a small country, could successfully organize such an event. It was a source of pride as a woman. Let me remind you that at the time, there were not many women who were in the public domain. There are women who know more than me in life, but who maybe haven't had the chance simply to be at the origin of such events.
9: FESPACO is Africa's largest film festival and is internationally recognized. Ali Mata was guest of honor at the event's 50th anniversary in 2019.
1: Looking back, I think we were very inspired because there are a lot of filmmakers who owe a lot to the FESPACO. Many filmmakers who have been discovered. Many filmmakers who've won awards thanks to the festival. I'm delighted to have been part of bringing this event to life. which has given me so much.
0: Alimata Salambure was speaking to Jen Dale. Finally this week, we're going back to the 1970s for a moment which changed the world of flamenco. It came about as a result of a gathering in Lima, the capital of Peru, and it involved the introduction of a fresh instrument into the sound of a dance tradition which stretches back over centuries. Here's Stefania Gozza.
10: This was the sound of flamenco before 1977. Hand clapping or palmas, footwork, castanets, and of course, the guitar. And although it was already lovely, that year a new instrument joined the ensemble. Do you know its name? It's the cajón, the drum box. It's a rectangular wooden box that you sit on and play with your hands. The front panel is thin, and the back panel has a round hole in the middle to let the tone resonate. Today, the cajón is seen as a staple in flamenco, but it's not originally from Spain. It's from Peru. So how did it cross the Atlantic and carve out a place for itself in such a traditional art form? We'll hear the story from a percussionist who was at the center of it. And to spice this up even more, he's not Peruvian nor Spanish. He's from Brazil.
11: I'm Ruben Dantas, a musician, and I love music.
10: Ruben grew up in Salvador da Bahia, a city in the northeast of Brazil that is a melting pot of cultures.
11: Bahia is incredible. In Bahia, you have both Europe and Africa, and that's an advantage. There's culture from everywhere. I played the Brazilian bass drum, the triangle, and I experimented with bird calls and dry flamboyant pods. Percussion allows you to do that, to make music out of plant leaves or even water.
10: About 80% of people in Salvador are of African descent, and their music dominated the scene in the 60s and 70s.
11: It was a time when you could hear all sorts of music, but none of it was from Spain. Then, one day, an Italian guy showed up. He was an incredible guitarist. One time, I heard him playing something that sounded so different. I asked, "What's that?" And he said, "It's flamenco." I asked, "What about the percussion? What do they use?" And he told me there were only guitars, palmas, the dancer's footwork, and the vocals. So I said, "What? No percussion instruments?" Well, I'll go to Spain one day and introduce percussion into flamenco.
10: And so he did.
11: I came to Madrid with one of the most impressive groups in Yoruba culture, one of the many African nations represented in Bahia. I decided to stay in Madrid. The day the group was flying back to Brazil, I went to say goodbye. I stopped at a bar in the airport to get some water, and there I met Paco de Lucia. I didn't know who he was. I only knew one song that the tour bus driver would play every once in a while, Entre Dos Aguas.
10: Entre Dos Aguas by Paco de Lucia, a virtuoso flamenco guitarist.
11: I loved it. I thought it was incredible. He wrote his phone number on a napkin, but he didn't write Paco de Lucia. He wrote Francisco Sanchez Gomez. Who's Francisco Sanchez Gomez?
10: Ruben would end up playing with Paco, and in March 1977, they were on a tour across South America with other artists when they landed in Peru.
11: When we arrived, we went to the hotel, and there were musicians playing. The guitarist was sitting on an instrument. I had never seen that instrument before. I was

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1: There are many theories about the Cajon's origins. One is that Afro-descendants began playing the wooden boxes used to transport goods on ships.
2: And that's what Rubén heard during his visit in Lima, first at the hotel and later...
3: There was a party in the Spanish embassy and everyone was there.
2: Here's what Paco de Lucía told the Spanish public network, Radio Televisión Española, about that night.
4: Chabuca Granda, a very famous Peruvian singer, came with a black man who played the cajón, caitro. I grabbed the guitar and played with him, and I immediately saw that the cajón was the percussion for flamenco. It had the high sound of a dancer's heel and the low sound of the soul.
3: He told me I needed to play the cajón right away, and I said, I'm already playing it, Paco.
2: Here's a taste of what Paco and Rubén could have heard that night. It's Peruvian musician Caitro Soto playing and singing Toromata.
3: He was impressive, a master in his genre, a composer, and he had such a voice.
2: Both Rubén and Paco claim it was their idea to buy Caitro's cajón that night, but they do agree that it was Paco who ended up paying.
3: I said, I'm playing that tomorrow. They said, what? And I was like, yes, yes, but I have no money with me now. So, after a negotiation, Paco paid him 12,000 pesetas. I played the cajón on our following concert. We next played in Chile, and people there already thought that cajón was part of flamenco.
4: It spread like wildfire. 6 months later, every flamenco house in Spain had a cajón.
2: Since then, the cajón has traveled across the world, being introduced in different genres like jazz and blues. Along the way, it has been modified. Flamenco percussionists, for instance, have introduced snare wires inside. They call it cajón flamenco to differentiate it from the original. But Rubén is not very happy with this.
3: It doesn't belong to flamenco, festejo, jazz, nor samba. It's just the cajón. I would love to end with that cajón flamenco. A cajón is a cajón. Leave it alone.
2: And what happened to Caitro's cajón?
3: It's right here in front of me. But it's at its limit now. I'm waiting for some technology that can fix it, because I can't sit on it.
5: The legendary percussionist Rubén Dantes was speaking to Stefania Gotzer. What a performer. I saw him with Paco de Lucía at London's Royal Festival Hall in the 1990s, and flamenco, with the cajón now at its heart, has gone from strength to strength. That's it from this edition of the History Hour. Join us again next week for more personal insights into moments which have shaped our world. But until then, this is Max Pearson from all of us here. Thanks for listening. Goodbye.
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0: happens is that this threat of wildfires is really only going to go one way, and that way is more severe, unfortunately.
1: More than 300,000 people have been forced to flee their homes in France and Spain as wildfires continue to rage. We'll get the latest from the region. The US wakes up to another mass shooting as three people are killed at a food festival in Seattle.
2: There were so many people that I seen on the ground. It's horrible. It's hard to tell anything. I was just asking people if they were okay. Everything was just so chaotic.
1: President Zelensky visits the UK to meet the new prime minister, who's promising more technology for Kyiv. And how a 75-year sporting curse was finally broken.
3: BBC News with Eileen McHugh. President Macron of France is holding a crisis cabinet meeting as wildfires continue to scorch swathes of the country. A huge fire around the southwestern city of Bordeaux did not worsen overnight, but is still threatening the area. Hugh Schofield is in Paris with the latest.
4: The situation has improved slightly. There was a little rain overnight and winds dropped. It's an important change because on previous nights we've woken up to hear that things have aggravated badly in the night with the fire leaping out of control, winds creating conditions where the fire is spreading in all sorts of odd directions, and suddenly new towns under threat and new evacuations being ordered. But we'll have to wait and see. The forecast is not good. Tomorrow we have some more very, very hot temperatures, up to 40 degrees, heatwave temperatures, and that is not going to help.
3: The Spanish Prime Minister Pedro Sanchez will visit fire-hit parts of Valencia region on the east coast today, where officials fear conditions are getting worse. 15,000 people have so far been forced to evacuate. On Sunday, Mr. Sanchez visited the scene of Spain's biggest ever wildfire further west in the capital, Madrid. Oil prices have fallen in the wake of the US pausing military strikes on Iran. The benchmark Brent crude is down by about 5%. Nick Marsh reports.
5: Crude oil prices have fallen on the hope that this military pause might lead to a return to a more permanent ceasefire and therefore a rebound in tanker movement through the Strait of Hormuz. But precedent suggests that this may be temporary. All of the key issues, including Iran's control over the strait, its missile and nuclear programs, they remain unresolved, which means no respite when it comes to higher costs for millions worldwide.
3: Britain's new Prime Minister, Andy Burnham, will welcome Ukraine's president today as his first foreign leader since taking office. Mr. Burnham is expected to announce more support for Ukraine, including giving Kyiv the intellectual rights to a new electronic warfare system. Volodymyr Zelensky is making the visit ahead of a trip to Washington. Paul Adams is in Kyiv.
6: The defence ties between the UK and Ukraine are growing stronger by the day. We already have drones being manufactured for Ukraine inside the UK, and the two leaders will be discussing that programme as well. But I think the important context here is that this is the week that President Zelensky is going back to Washington. He's going to meet Donald Trump at the White House on Tuesday. And there is just the beginning of a hint that the Americans might be interested in a new diplomatic push. All eyes will be on Washington for signs that maybe a diplomatic push is once again in the offing.
3: World News from the BBC. A South Korean court has handed an 18-month suspended prison sentence to the former president, Yoon Suk-yeol, for violating election laws during his campaign in 2022. The judges found him guilty of making false statements during his presidential bid. Yoon is already serving a life sentence for insurrection relating to his martial law declaration in December 2024. If the election law verdict is upheld through appeals, it could force Yoon's party to return more than $27 million in election expenses paid by the National Election Commission. At least three people have been killed and several others injured in a shooting in the U.S. city of Seattle. The incident took place close to the landmark Space Needle during a street food festival. Jacob Evans reports.
7: The Bite of Seattle is a free food festival welcoming hundreds of thousands of visitors. Sunday saw the final day of the festival, with live music and families out celebrating. Videos shared online show one of the hundreds of vendors preparing some food. before several shots crack out and the crowd start to flee. Among the injured was a 2-year-old boy, who is said to be stable in hospital. Seattle has strict gun laws, including universal background checks and a ban on assault weapons.
3: A court in Australia has rejected an appeal by a far-right politician to overturn a ruling which found that she'd racially discriminated against a Muslim senator by telling her to go back to Pakistan. Senator Pauline Hanson made the comment about the Pakistan-born Australian lawmaker Maureen Farooqi in 2022 in response to comments she'd made about the death of Queen Elizabeth II. In the Philippines, a homemade bomb has detonated near the Justice Ministry and another unexploded device has been found near the Senate in Manila. There were no casualties. The incidents took place hours before President Marcos was due to deliver his State of the Nation address. BBC News.
1: Hello, you're listening to the newsroom with me, Charlotte Gallagher. The French president is holding a crisis meeting over the devastating wildfires sweeping through parts of the country. One fire is now 15 kilometres from the outskirts of Bordeaux in the southwest of the country. The region has asked tourists to stay away and cancelled holiday camps. Spain has been badly affected too, with more than 300,000 people evacuated from their homes in both countries. There are fears that a fresh heat wave, which is about to engulf the region, will make things even worse. Our correspondent, Sarah Rainsford, has been watching developments.
8: The fire they're battling in southwestern France is the country's worst in decades. In the Gironde region around Bordeaux, the military are now helping firefighters and police, but still struggling to bring the flames under control. This firefighter says what they're facing is unusual. A fire that speeds up, then slows down, moves left, then right, he says. It is very hard to read. Locals are pitching in, trying to protect property and land, using tractors with water tanks or just buckets, attempting to dampen down smaller fires before they can take hold.
9: It makes you want to cry. Honestly, it's horrible. We're overwhelmed. The firefighters are doing what they can, but there aren't enough resources, so we're helping them. But honestly, it's hard. It's really hard.
8: Because every time one fire is doused, it seems there are more sparks. Tens of thousands of people have had to abandon their homes for camp beds in sports centres and in schools. Michelle left Arcachon on the coast on Friday and says the road back is now impassable. She had been hoping to go home today, but the fire is still spreading. The mayor of Bordeaux has stressed reports the city itself is being evacuated are false. But France's interior minister called conditions unfavorable, and a regional official has warned tourists to stay away or to leave until this fire has been contained. In Spain, there are now a dozen fires blazing, including new ones near Valencia, where helicopters have been shuttling through thick grey smoke to empty sacks of water onto the flames. Outside Madrid, the immediate danger seems to have eased, but the interior minister called the fires there the most aggressive Spain has ever seen. And the prime minister, Pedro Sánchez, warned of difficult hours ahead. He said the flames had already torched six times more land than last year. One reason is all the vegetation produced by a very wet winter that's made more fuel for fires when the summer is as dry and as hot as this one. Michael Byrne is a climate scientist at St Andrews.
0: Is really the perfect storm for wildfires, and why we are very confident as climate scientists that this threat of wildfires is really only going to go one way, and that way is more severe, unfortunately.
8: In Spain and in France, the word used most often for these fires is unpredictable. And this week, once again, the temperature is expected to rise.
1: Sarah Rainsford. There's been a mass shooting at a food festival in the US city of Seattle near the Space Needle landmark. At least three people have been killed and five others injured, including a two-year-old boy. These people described what happened.
2: There were so many people there. I seen on the ground. It's horrible. It's hard to tell anything. I was just asking people if they were okay. Everything was just so chaotic. Once they told us to go back in, we started running.
10: It was like, brah, and then it was like, bop, bop, bop, bop. I don't know weapons, but I guess it was like probably a semi-automatic, and then it was probably pistols after that. We were probably 20 feet from wherever the shots were. First thought they were fireworks, and then everybody flooded, ran past us.
11: We ran through the garden, and we ducked, and we decided to keep running with the crowd until we got, and I looked up for the Space Needle to try to keep track of where we were. It was really scary. It's the first mass, like, shooting anything I've ever been involved in.
1: The Assistant Police Chief, Tyrone Davis, gave this update.
12: This afternoon, we had officers working our Bite of Seattle event. At 6:01 p.m., gunshots were heard. We had officers in the immediate area when these gunshots went off. Officers responded and addressed one of the shooters. That person gave up and was taken into custody. There was another person that we believe that was also involved that fled the scene, and officers began an active search for that person.
1: He went on to say that two people may have been firing at each other. Washington State has some of the strictest gun laws in the U.S., but the mayor of Seattle, Katie Wilson, said much more had to be done.
13: I'm sorry that we're having to gather here tonight under these tragic circumstances. What happened here today at the Seattle Center was an unbelievable tragedy, a horrific act of violence. My heart right now is with the victims and their families and with everyone in our community who is reeling from what happened here today. We have far too much gun violence in this city and in this country, and we're coming off of a week in Seattle where we've had three major incidents of gun violence in just a few days. We have a lot of work to do as a city and as a country to make this better.
1: That was the mayor of Seattle, Katie Wilson. Flags have been flying at half-mast outside the German parliament after what's being called an Islamist terror attack at the Berlin Gay Pride event over the weekend. One woman died and at least 29 people were injured when a van was driven into a crowd. On Sunday, the police confirmed the suspect, Abdul Balut, a 21-year-old German citizen of Lebanese descent, had been shot and killed by officers after a major manhunt. Our World News correspondent, Joe Inwood, is following developments.
14: Police had spent many hours trying to track down the 21-year-old, and they finally found him, of all places, in an allotment in the leafy suburb of Spandau, just to the west of Berlin. They obviously had been tracking him. They'd been to his apartment earlier in the day. We don't have a huge amount of details about exactly what happened, but the police say that when their special forces found him in the allotment, he was carrying a bladed weapon, is what they say. Now, earlier in the day, the Interior Minister had said that they believed it was a machete that he had used in the attack. So it's not unreasonable to assume that may have been the same weapon. The police say he then tried to attack them. He went for them with the knife or with the weapon, and they shot him dead. They tried to resuscitate him at the scene, but he could not be brought back. I mean, this is somebody who'd had a relatively short but pretty kind of fast move towards what seems to be an extremist Islamist position. Back in June 24, he published Islamic State supporting propaganda on Instagram. He'd said he had developed a desire to join the armed struggle, according to prosecutors. He then, in 2025, tries to go and join the group in Syria. So he tries to travel via Lebanon, where his heritage is from, although he is a German-born citizen. He's arrested in Lebanon, sentenced to 3 months in prison there, returns to Germany, is again arrested, and is sentenced to 1 year and 10 months in prison for preparing a serious act of violence endangering the state, is the quote. But that was deferred. He then didn't go to prison and was supposed to go on some sort of de-radicalization program, which has obviously catastrophically failed.
1: Joe Inwood. President Zelensky is in Britain today meeting the UK's new Prime Minister, Andy Burnham. Mr. Zelensky, who's making the visit ahead of a trip to Washington, will become the first international leader to meet Mr. Burnham in the UK since he became Prime Minister. Mr. Burnham is expected to announce more support for Ukraine, including giving Kyiv the rights to a new electronic warfare system to block the detection of drones. Our correspondent in Kyiv, Paul Adams, joins us now. And Paul, what do you think the significance of this meeting is?
6: I think, clearly it was important for President Zelensky to see Andy Burnham face to face. They've already spoken on the phone on the day that Andy Burnham took over. It's clear from the statements of Andy Burnham and indeed his predecessor, Sir Keir Starmer, that there is no expected change in Britain's policy towards Ukraine and the war with Russia. It's very much a case of continuity. And as we see from the announcements about new developments of technology and the supply of new technology, this is a constant process. We are seeing Britain and Ukraine engage in all sorts of collaborations and technical innovations, particularly in the area of drones and associated technology. So I think we will be seeing more of that. We're also going to see President Zelensky visiting Ukrainian military personnel who've been training in Britain. This is very much a question of continuity. And the thing to remember, Charlotte, is that President Zelensky is on his way to Washington for a much more important meeting.
1: What do you think the hopes will be when he gets to Washington for some kind of diplomatic solution? Because we know his relationship with President Trump has had its ups and a lot of downs as well.
6: It certainly has, but we've come a hell of a long way since the disastrous meeting in the Oval Office early last year. The relationship is thought to be a pretty decent one at the moment. President Zelensky certainly describes it that way. We are seeing just the faint signs of a renewed diplomatic push in which the Ukrainians and the Americans may be trying to come up with some fresh ideas. There's talk, not for the first time, of some kind of ceasefire in the air, which would be very significant because it's frankly aerial attacks that both Ukraine and Russia are using to inflict huge amounts of damage on each other. So that would be a major achievement. I have to say, it's very, very early days. We don't yet know the level of Donald Trump's willingness to get re-engaged in Ukraine in the way that he was a few months ago. But I think President Zelensky is hopeful that we will see some progress on that.
1: Paul, thank you. That was Paul Adams in Kyiv. Oil prices have fallen after the US and Iran paused military strikes on each other. There have been no attacks since Thursday, and President Trump is said to be giving talks some space. Let's go to Singapore now and speak to our business reporter, Nick Marsh. And so, Nick, tell us a bit more about what's happening on the markets.
15: Well, it seems like we've been in this position several times before, Charlotte. Monday morning trades in Asia basically responding to the developments over the weekend on the diplomatic front. Yeah, you're right. President Trump is apparently giving some space, which means no strikes, which means the possibility of the Strait of Hormuz, reopening somewhat. So oil traders look at that and the price of oil falls accordingly, with the expectation that the flows of oil might resume to what they were before. It fell around 5%. I'm just looking at the price now. It's still around 5% down. So that's about $91, $92 a barrel. If you don't follow these things as closely as me, that's a lot less than $100 a barrel, which it was last week. But it's still very high, still way above the pre-war levels.
1: Traders, obviously, they're going to be looking for any move to some sort of permanent ceasefire because this is a pause and we've had these pauses before and they've not lasted.
15: Exactly, yeah. And that's why the price of oil is still relatively so high, because like you say, it's happened before many times. Any pause in strikes is clearly good news for several reasons on several fronts. But like you say, it has not lasted in the past. And the problem is that there are some intractable issues, or apparently intractable issues, at the heart of these talks. Iran's missile program, its nuclear program. And the fact of the matter is that Iran does control the Strait of Hormuz, and there doesn't seem to be any alternative to that. And that is a powerful lever that Iran has. So, look, until this is settled once and for all, we're going to be looking at a big blockage in the flow of oil. And unfortunately, high energy prices prices and higher cost of living for millions of people around the world, no matter where you are.
1: And you mentioned a blockage with the flow of oil. What is happening now with the movement of tankers on the Strait of Hormuz?
15: So during the memorandum of understanding, you know, the peace agreement that was reached earlier this year, yes, we did see actually some tankers flow freely. They went through the Strait of Hormuz. They considered it safe. Then the strikes resumed. And then, you know, the companies controlling the tankers said, no way, we're not going to be passing through. It's only been, you know, less than 24 hours since this pause was announced. So don't expect any movement anytime soon.
1: Nick, thank you. That was Nick Marsh in Singapore. Part of South Sudan has been designated the country's first ever UNESCO World Heritage Site. The Boma Badingilo landscape, a vast expanse of African savanna, is home to one of the world's biggest wildlife migrations. It's unlikely to become a destination for tourists because of the ongoing conflict in South Sudan, but it's hoped the award will help protect the ecosystem from poaching, development and from climate change. Marcus Westberg knows the area well. He's a conservation photographer and photojournalist from Sweden. He told my colleague Paul Henley what it's like.
16: In the west, it's bordered by the White Nile, so permanent water sources, wetlands, very, very flat areas for hundreds of kilometers. And then as you move east, you move more into woodlands and more mountainous, hilly areas. There's four main species that migrate through this landscape, all antelopes. So the most numerous are the white-eared cob, a medium-sized antelope. There's probably about 4 or 5 million of them. And then there's three more species, so tiang, a species of reedbuck, and a gazelle.
17: And describe your experiences of photographing all this.
16: Absolutely mind-blowing. The first time I went to this landscape, I'd come straight from Antarctica and South Georgia, and I was sure I would never see anything to rival the scale of those landscapes and the wildlife that I came across there, despite having worked in Africa for over a decade at that time. It's incredible. The scale, both of the landscape, right, even the more conservative estimates has it at about the size of England. You can see nothing for an hour, and then suddenly you come across one of these mega herds of cob, and you can fly over it for 10, 15 minutes, and they just never stop coming.
17: We're talking about a fairly sparsely populated area, presumably.
16: Very sparsely populated. Decades of civil unrest, civil war, a complete lack of development during that time has meant that there's hardly any permanent human populations in this area.
17: And what do you think that this World Heritage status will do to this migratory landscape now?
16: I think the main hope is that this will continue to encourage the government to really focus on protecting the landscape, and in time, as security and development become a bit more widespread, develop wildlife tourism industry, for example. I know that that's what the minister responsible for this wants.
1: That was Marcus Westberg. Now a moment of sporting history in Ireland.
18: Oh my God! He sent it over the top! Oh my God! Delirium! Delirium!
19: They have to get a goal!
18: It's over! It's 30 seconds! It's 5 seconds to go!
19: He has an ability to play! Thank you, Reverie!
1: That is one of the best things I've heard in a long time, because County Mayo's Gaelic football team have ended a 75-year losing streak after winning the All-Ireland Championship. In doing so, they've shook off a curse that's said to date back to 1951. I've been speaking to Andy Watters, a sports reporter at the Irish News, and he's been telling me all about that curse.
20: Folklore has it that on the Tuesday after Mayo had won would have been their third All-Ireland title, and there was a back-to-back win, so they were coming back on their bus from Dublin to join in the celebrations in Mayo, and they came through the little town of Foxford, and there was a funeral taking place at the time. Now, people have looked into it, and apparently there's no evidence that there was a funeral in Foxford on this Tuesday. I don't want to ruin the whole folklore end of it or the mystique. But anyway, so the legend has it that the players maybe were celebrating or had celebrated a bit too zestily, and they were disrespectful to the cortege, and the priest told them, listen, you'll never win another All-Ireland. Your county will never win the Sam Maguire again until every member of that team is as passed away.
1: And the last member of that team died, was it in 2023? And yesterday it was their first final since then.
20: Yesterday was their first final indeed, and they had lost 11 finals since 1951. There was five games after 2012. Well, you know, they seem to find new ways to lose every time. You know, they scored two own goals in one game, you know, missed penalties, players getting sent off. Yeah, obviously yesterday, and finally get over the line. You know, that outpouring of emotion was really, you know, amazing.
1: And did people really believe in the curse, do you think?
20: There was no real mention of the curse for quite a few years, but then it sort of started getting a bit of traction then. I'd say around 2010, you know, people, oh, you know, there's this curse, and then everybody started getting into it. And whether you believe it or not, that 75-year wait came to an end.
1: So a huge moment of celebration and a huge moment of relief as well for people in Mayo.
20: Oh, absolutely. I mean, Curry or the sort of old money aristocrats of Gaelic football, they've got 39 All-Ireland titles behind them. They were the defending champions. Everybody expected them to win. But at the same time, everybody was hoping outside Kerry and was hoping that Mayo would do it, you know, and certainly, even though they got off to a bad start yesterday in the final and looked a wee bit nervous and you were wondering, oh God, are these bad habits going to resurface? They were the better team and fully deserved their win.
1: I'm very happy about that because my family is from Mayo and it's been a long, long wait. Finally, the Sicilian capital, Palermo, is among the first Italian cities to say goodbye to horse-drawn tourist carriages after local authorities decided to replace them with modern electric vehicles. The measure will be gradually implemented over the course of the next few months, with new animal welfare regulations also expected to come into effect. Carla Conti has the story.
4: It's a sound that defines Palermo's historic center, but also one mired in controversy. Horse-drawn carriages were once a popular mode of transportation for both goods and people across Palermo from the 19th century up until the mid-20th century. In recent decades, though, the traditional carrozza rides have survived primarily as a sightseeing option for tourists looking for a slow-paced journey around the city's landmarks. Their drivers are known in Sicilian as Nuri. There were once hundreds of them. Today, only 36 remain. And now, Palermo City Council has unanimously approved plans to gradually replace their carriages with electric vehicles, describing the decision as a historic step for animal welfare. Some Nuri say the transition is long overdue.
21: All of us carriage drivers agree with it, and we couldn't wait for something like this to be approved, especially because people were constantly bothering us. We couldn't work anymore, and it's also about respecting the horses. The climate isn't what it used to be either. It's much hotter now, so it's about protecting the horses as well.
4: But others insist that the horses are well cared for and say that an electric carriage could never replace them.
22: Rest assured, the horses are treated extremely well. What's the point of replacing them? What's so appealing about an electric vehicle? You lose the tradition and the beauty of the horse.
23: I'm staying right here with my carriage. This horse will die with me, do you understand? It puts food on my table. It has supported my family all my life. Why should that be against the law? When it's too hot, we stay at home. And when conditions allow it, we go out. I'm keeping my horse and I'm carrying on working.
4: Palermo's authorities say the aim is to protect both the animals and the people whose lives depend on them. But the changes won't happen overnight. The authorities now have just under 6 months to draw up a conversion plan, including financial support for drivers and rules governing the new vehicles.
1: That was Carla Conti reporting, and you've been listening to the Newsroom programme with me, Charlotte Gallagher. There's a news summary coming up next.
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0: Coming up on Business Daily, in the first of two programmes, I'm on the trail of one of Europe's most wanted drugs dealers. A fugitive from justice in Europe, he's now said to be living in West Africa, enjoying the hospitality of the president's own family. So who is Jos Leidekkers, and what exactly is he doing in Sierra Leone? That's after the news.
1: BBC News with Charles Carroll. President Macron of France is holding a crisis cabinet meeting as wildfires continue to scorch swathes of the country. A huge fire is threatening the southwestern city of Bordeaux. More than 220,000 people have been evacuated from the surrounding region, and road and rail services linking France to Spain have been severely restricted. In Spain itself, firefighters are trying to contain blazes in the Valencia region, where 15,000 people have been evacuated. Even bigger fires north of Madrid have destroyed an area of nearly 800 square kilometres. Oil prices have fallen in early trading on Monday in response to the US and Iran pausing military strikes on each other. The benchmark Brent crude fell by around 5%. There have been no attacks since Thursday night. A South Korean court has handed an 18-month suspended prison sentence to the former president, Yoon Sung-yeol, for violating election laws during his campaign in 2022. Yoon is already serving a life sentence for insurrection relating to his martial law declaration in December 2024. At least three people have been killed in a shooting in the US city of Seattle. Police say that one suspect is in custody and a possible second is being sought. Britain's new Prime Minister, Andy Burnham, will welcome Ukraine's president today as his first foreign leader since taking office. Volodymyr Zelensky is making the visit ahead of a trip to Washington. The governor of Indonesia's central bank has unexpectedly resigned, reportedly for personal reasons. But there are concerns that President Prabowo may appoint his own nephew to replace him, stoking fears for the bank's independence. And at least 10 people are feared dead after a gold mine collapsed in the Solomon Islands. The Chinese-owned Goldridge mine is a significant contributor to the Solomon's economy. BBC News.
0: Hello there. Welcome to Business Daily on the BBC World Service. I'm Ed Butler, and today, in the first of two programmes, we're on the trail of a wanted drugs kingpin from the Netherlands. The extraordinary rise and mystery surrounding Jos Leidekkers.
2: Leidekkers is a significant trafficker in the global cocaine business. He has been convicted of several cocaine trafficking charges in both the Netherlands and Belgium.
0: He's been filmed and repeatedly identified in the capital of a West African country, Sierra Leone. But what is the government doing about it?
3: He visits the president's daughter. They also like to go out together. So the authorities said, we don't know him, but local people tell us we know he's connected to the president.
0: Tracking one of Europe's top drugs fugitives. That's all to come on Business Daily from the BBC. May the 1st this year, and the head of the Spanish Coast Guard's anti-drug operation, Lieutenant Colonel Oscar Remacha, receives a tip-off. A cargo boat, the Arconian, is travelling across the Atlantic. It's about to transfer a large shipment of cocaine, he's been told, to smaller speedboats off the southern coast of Spain.
4: We knew 6 fast boats were to introduce this cocaine through the coast of Spain, Huelva and Cádiz.
0: So the cocaine was heading for the Spanish market, you think?
4: Some part is for the Spanish market, but other part is spread through the European countries and also other countries from Asia or whatever.
0: Customs officers board the ship. What they found was no ordinary haul. Some 30 tons of cocaine packaged in plain view along a corridor running from bow to stern. It was the biggest seaborne seizure of cocaine ever made. 22 crew members from Europe, Africa, and Suriname were arrested. but the suspected mastermind behind the shipment, a Dutch drug dealer called Jos, or Jos Leidekers, who's based in Sierra Leone, well, he remained at large.
5: How do you know this has come from Jos Leidekers?
4: One is the origin of the ship who started his trip from Sierra Leone. He controlled all the cocaine who goes from Sierra Leone to other parts of the world. And we have also more information that he's receiving the cocaine from Suriname. He is putting in big warehouses. He's the number one for us.
5: Would you say he is the most important figure in the West African trade coming to Europe?
4: Of course. He's the boss in Sierra Leone, but he's also, as an octopus, he has his fingers in other parts of the world.
0: This massive cocaine seizure from West Africa may only be the tip of the iceberg. Lucia Bird runs the Observatory of Illicit Economies in West Africa at the Global Initiative Against Transnational Organized Crime. She says the region has become central for meeting Europe's hungry appetite for cocaine.
2: We have many indicators, from seizures to increasing local consumption and decreasing retail prices, that really point to a surge in the volume of cocaine that is being moved through West Africa towards Europe. And West Africa is not just a transit zone. It's really a logistics hub where cocaine is imported, it's amalgamated or cut up and then redistributed through the best channels to Europe. And trafficking cocaine through West Africa has allowed trafficking networks to sidestep some of the increased scrutiny that trade flows from Latin America were experiencing coming into Europe.
0: Are you worried about state capture here? That literally we have governments in West Africa that are beyond the reach of international law enforcement?
2: The word narco-state has been used far too freely and without a clear definition. What we can evidence is that the world's cocaine trade is bigger than it's ever been, and that a very significant portion of that is moving through West Africa. Now, with more cocaine comes more money, and some of that money is being used to purchase protection.
0: The Spanish seizure has certainly added to the global focus on Jos Leidekers. Just 35 years old, he's already one of Europe's most wanted drug fugitives.
6: Jos Leidekers grew up in the south of the Netherlands near a city called Breda, located right between the ports of Rotterdam, Antwerp and also Vlissingen, famous or infamous for its cocaine trafficking. And I think that's undoubtedly played a part in how Jos ended up in the life of crime.
0: This is Giel Timmermans. He's a Dutch journalist who's pieced together what's known about the beginnings of the Netherlands' Mr. Big.
6: When he was 19 years old, he gets in an argument in a nightclub. And then suddenly, Jos Leidekers pulls a gun from underneath his jacket and then shoots two brothers. Both of them survive the shooting. But it's his first real conviction in the Netherlands, because Jos ended up 4 years in prison. And we all know, of course, that prison is like your university of crime, you know. That's where you meet other people, you get connected. And we know that he came in contact with some big traffickers. When he was free, he was growing very rapidly in the scene of the cocaine trafficking. He had brilliant corrupt contacts in the harbors of especially Antwerp, but also Rotterdam. So other big criminals who wanted their drugs, they hired Jos Leidekers to help them because he had the corrupt contacts. He had the people to take out the drugs from the containers. And 4 years later, he was already a big shot in the cocaine trafficking. So it was very rapidly, and nobody knew who he was.
0: Or at least not until 2019, when Dutch police cracked the secret telephone networks used amongst the local cocaine dealers. But before they could move in and seize him, Jos Leidekers had fled to Turkey. The authorities were unable to reach him there, although in his absence, both Dutch and Belgian courts have now sentenced Jos Leidekkers on multiple counts.
6: He was convicted for 24 years in prison for cocaine trafficking, but also violence. In Belgium, you have all kind of cases. I think it adds up to 65 years in prison, divided in seven cases, court cases. So if you all add it up, he has to be in prison for another 89 years. So suddenly, Jos Leidekkers is one of the biggest guys we all know now. And suddenly you see law enforcement in America, England, Spain, Italy, they are all focusing on this Jos Leidekkers.
0: The Dutch journalist, Giel Timmermans. You're listening to Business Daily from the BBC World Service. I'm Ed Butler, and in today's show, the first of two programmes, I'm looking at the criminal career of one of Europe's most wanted drugs dealers and how he wound up in plain sight in one of Africa's poorest nations. It wasn't until 2023 that Turkish police raided his luxury properties in Istanbul, but by then he'd jumped the gun again, and no one knew where he'd gone until a few months later. This was when the Sierra Leonean public first learned of the mysterious and clearly very wealthy foreigner living in their midst. A violent brawl at a nightclub in the Sierra Leonean capital Freetown, caught on camera. Sophie van Leeuwen is a Dutch TV reporter covering Africa for NTL News.
3: There's been a shooting, he was involved, other people were involved. So he was kind of known in Freetown, but the people around him, people working for him, of course. So many people are working in this business. And his drivers know, people know where he goes. At the same time, they got to be silent.
5: Remind us, what did the police say after that incident?
3: Well, he was a businessman. He was known as Omar Sharif from Turkey. That's the way he presented himself. He had a Turkish passport. So he was known as being a Turkish businessman with a lot of money, investing big money in Sierra Leone. And that's why he was very welcome.
0: Mysteriously, despite one man suffering two gunshot wounds to his kneecaps, a signature Leidekkers punishment, it seems, the Sierra Leonean police dropped all charges against their Turkish suspect. Omar Sharif was never identified in public. People could hardly help noticing him around town, though, a conspicuous and flamboyant foreigner.
3: People knew him because he was giving people, poor people, street boys, money, dollars. He was hanging around at the peninsula, of course, you know, where the resorts are, but also at the casino, at the spa, restaurants. It is like a public secret.
0: Pretty soon, Dutch reporters were starting to ask, was this mystery businessman actually their missing fugitive? Sophie van Leeuwen went to Freetown to investigate further.
3: So I went to the Scarlet Club, where the shooting happened. I asked about, have you ever heard of Jos Leidekkers? And one guy told me, I know him. He's a very well-known man. He goes to the spa. He likes massage. He visits the president's daughter, Agnes Bio, and he gives her presents, flowers or other presents to the driver. They also like to go out together. So the authority said, we don't know him, but local people tell us we do know him and we know he's connected to the president.
0: Sophie van Leeuwen. Well, the story really gained international attention when a silent video later emerged showing a church service attended by the president, Julius Maada Bio, and his wife, Fatima. Just one row behind them is a clearly recognizable Jos Leidekkers, and he's sitting right next to the president's daughter, Agnes. Rumors suggest that the couple may now have a child together. What's more, the video had been published on the First Lady Fatima Bio's own Facebook page before it was later taken down. In a TV interview this year, the BBC's Megha Mohan questioned the First Lady on the subject.
7: Do you know who Jos Leidekkers is?
8: I have no idea who he is.
7: You don't know who he is?
8: No.
7: So Jos Leydekkers is one of the most wanted criminals in Europe.
3: I wouldn't know because I'm not a criminal, so I will not know.
7: He is a drug kingpin, and he is said to be married to the president's daughter.
3: Really? Well, maybe in another life.
7: They say that they have a child together.
3: These are all the lies I am not going to validate.
7: I suppose the question is, though, how did one of Europe's most wanted drug dealers get to be so close to Sierra Leone's first family, as was shown in the video?
3: Whoever is in that room is none of my business. My own video is not prescribed for certain people or that people. I don't bring people into church. I'm not a Christian, I'm a Muslim. So when I go to church service, which means I'm invited like every other person, I don't bring people into church. So I don't know who was in that church.
0: But the rumors on local social media pages persist. Regular drug deliveries have been spotted along the peninsula beaches at night. There are sightings of Leydekkers himself, always surrounded by armed guards. In March this year, I visited Sierra Leone myself. When my microphone appeared, though, it was clear local fishermen were not keen to discuss the alleged presence of a major drugs dealer.
8: They say that there are guys coming with the drugs. Do you ever see any of them, the drug boats?
9: No. We have never set eyes on that.
10: Our people don't like drugs, so they will not come with drugs here.
0: But with a lowered voice, one man did direct my attention to a nearby harbour.
11: That harbour is not to the benefit of the fisherman.
8: What is it for?
11: Whatever they say it is, they won't tell you the truth. The other things are taking place there which are not.
8: They're not legitimate?
11: They're not legitimate. That's the exact word. Smuggling.
0: Florence Lilema Kata is a journalist and women's rights activist who did speak to me on the subject. She says that many people in the town are now talking, although they're afraid.
12: We're seeing a lot of comments on Jos Leydekkers. Him being around, flouting around, you know, enters the nightclub. But according to the police, they do not have any record of him. They do have a record of a sheriff guy, you know. So people around will tell you, oh, we met somebody like him, or, you know, the gossips are saying, and we are reading keenly and ensuring that we take notes on what the media is saying, because it's deeply concerning. We do not know as Sierra Leoneans whether it's Umar Sharif or it's Jos Leydekkers.
0: But is there any doubt that he is still in Freetown?
12: Well, you know, the issue about Jos Leydekkers is surrounded with so many allegations, and the only appropriate body who can really provide that accurate information that will make Sierra Leoneans feel, oh, is the government. We as citizens are still looking forward to having a concrete and honest outcome of the investigations.
0: Freetown journalist Florence Kata. In the second of these programs, I'm going to be speaking directly to the country's justice minister about Jos Leydekkers, about his alleged links with the president's family. He's now on an Interpol most wanted list and is facing a formal extradition request from the Netherlands. So far, though, the Sierra Leonean government have made no moves to arrest him or even to acknowledge his presence.
13: We do note that the Dutch government is interested in an individual who is alleged to be based here in Sierra Leone running operations in the drug trade.
8: But he's been widely seen. There are photos and videos of him with the president and the first lady in the last couple of years. Isn't he raising a family with the president's daughter?
13: I wouldn't know.
8: You don't know if he's raising a family with the president's daughter?
13: Look, the point is that, if he's confirmed to be the person of interest, that person will be arrested.
8: You can hear more of that next Monday, when I'll also be asking, what does this controversy say about the future of one of Africa's poorest and most vulnerable democracies? I do hope you'll join me for that.
14: BBC World Service, and now Witness History with me, Stefania Gotzer. I'm taking you back to the 1970s in Spain, when a grim execution device known as the garrote was used for the last time. This story includes strong language. It's the 2nd of March 1974, and in Spain, the last execution by garrote is about to take place. The garrote was a feared instrument. It consisted of a metal collar tightened by a screw, designed to kill by crushing the neck. Inside a prison in Barcelona, four young siblings are spending the night together. They sit, talk, and look at old photographs. But mostly, they wait. They wait for a pardon that could save Salvador Puigantic, the only brother among them, from being executed in the next few hours.
15: It's what they call the final vigil. It's a night when, unlike during normal visiting hours, you can touch him. There are no bars between you.
14: That's Carme Puigantic, one of Salvador's sisters. She's here to tell us how her brother became a symbol of resistance to Francisco Franco's regime.
16: The new ruler of Spain rides into the city of his conquest. Behind him is Moors. His army lines the route.
15: Generalísimo Franco became a dictator in 1939 when the Spanish Civil War ended. He wanted everyone to submit to his authority or they would be taken to jail or a police station where everyone was tortured. There were six of us, my eldest brother in the U.S., then came my sister Irma, Salvador, my sister Monse, me, and my younger sister Marzona. My parents were Republicans. They had opposed Franco in the war. My father was first in a concentration camp in France and then in a prison in Spain. He was also sentenced to death, but later pardoned. So in our house, we never discussed these things out of fear.
14: And although Salvador kept that silence at home, outside, he wasn't afraid to speak out.
15: Salvador hated injustice. He couldn't stand it. When he was at school, he used to tutor a boy with learning disabilities. One day, he heard a teacher call the boy a retard. He stood up and punched the teacher.
14: As he grew older, this defiant streak led him to join an anarchist group.
15: It was called the Iberian Liberation Movement. They robbed banks and then gave the stolen money to working class people.
14: It was a tiny, short-lived group with no more than a dozen members.
15: He didn't want us to know.
14: But the family began to notice changes in his behavior.
15: We would never see him, and when my mother died, he came home to say goodbye with glasses that had no lenses and a suit instead of the jeans he always wore. He had gone underground. He'd say, "Relax, girls, it's going to be okay." He was 25.
14: We're now in September 1973, when Carme and one of her sisters were passing a newsstand.
15: We saw his face in the newspaper and read there had been a shooting and that he was in hospital. He had been shot in the shoulder and the mouth, so he couldn't speak.
14: Salvador had been detained when he was meeting members of his group. The circumstances have never been clear, but he was accused of resisting the arrest. There was a struggle and shots. Some of them injured Salvador. Others killed a young police officer whose death was blamed on Salvador. Because Salvador's father was very ill, it was his four sisters, aged 12 to 27, who visited him in prison twice a week.
15: We thought he'd be locked in for a while. But the death penalty?
17: Spain was has plunged into political turmoil following the assassination of the nation's second most important man, Admiral Luis Carrero Blanco, president of the government and General Franco's most trusted lieutenant. The 70-year-old admiral was blown up by, it is believed, left-wing terrorists who planted a bomb either under a drain cover or beneath the presidential car, which...
14: The attack had been carried out by the Basque separatist movement, ETA, even though Salvador had no ties to

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1: We knew it was bad.
2: But the worst news was to come.
3: My siblings went to the toilet and I came out to the corridor. A prison officer asked me, "Do you know what the garrote is?" And I said, "No." And he explained. My face must have been a picture. I didn't say a word to Salvador. I refused to believe it was true.
2: The sisters weren't allowed to stay for the execution. They were dismissed at 6 a.m. 3 hours later, Salvador was taken to the mail room where the executioner was waiting. The garrote hadn't been used in almost a decade, so like everyone else, he was expecting a firing squad.
3: He walked in, saw the garrote, and
2: he swore. He used a Spanish word with no real equivalent in English, something you say when someone, or life, has played a dirty trick on you.
3: We were stunned. The garrote, like in the Inquisition, it's completely barbaric. In 1974, we couldn't say goodbye or kiss or hug. We just couldn't admit we wouldn't see each other again. No, we just said, "See you outside."
2: The news crossed the globe. Here's a New York Times report.
4: The execution of Puig was the first with political overtones, and the first by guillotine, since two anarchists were put to death in 1963. But as if to emphasize that politics had nothing to do with the case, the government this morning also executed a 33-year-old stateless person named Hein Xe in the prison in Tarragona, south of Barcelona. Xe shot a security guard for no apparent reason in a cafe near Tarragona in December 1972.
2: That was the last day the garrote was used. Only a year later, Franco died,
5: Españoles,
2: and his regime with him.
5: Franco ha muerto.
2: Today, Salvador's death has become a symbol of the regime's cruelty and the resistance that was crushed beneath it.
3: People still remember. When I go to a place like the bank, I try to only say my father's surname, Puig. But then they ask for my mother's, and when I say Antic, they remember. They grab my hand and say they're so sorry, or they give me a hug. It's mind-blowing.
2: That was Carme Puig Antic, the sister of Salvador Puig Antic, the last person executed by garrotting. She was speaking to me, Stefania Gotzer, for Witness History.
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11: Coming up from the BBC World Service, the interview with me, Nikki Badey. Conversations with the people shaping our world. For this episode, we hear from Indian director Rohan Kanewade about his groundbreaking film Cactus Pears, which made history as the first Marathi language film to premiere at the Sundance Film Festival. He reflects on the personal loss that shaped his filmmaking and talks about growing up in Mumbai with parents who accepted his sexuality.
12: I've heard from some parents where, you know, when their children came out to them, they had to educate themselves by reading books on homosexuality and stuff like that, where my mother can't even read anything, and not my father never read any books. So they didn't have to go and read.

0: read any books about homosexuality, but they just felt that whatever is my happiness, they should just accept it. So, you know, it's that simple. We just complicate these things. But if there's love, things are easy.
1: Rohan Kanewadi. 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
2: BBC News with Eileen McHugh. President Macron of France has been holding a crisis cabinet meeting as wildfires continue to scorch swathes of the country. A huge blaze is closing in on the southwestern city of Bordeaux. Hugh Schofield has the details.
3: The moderately encouraging news overnight was that the main fire near Bordeaux did not get worse. Winds let up and there was even a little rain, which allowed the fire authorities this morning to report that the situation was broadly stable. The less good news is that the weather is about to turn very hot again, with temperatures of up to 40 degrees Celsius expected locally tomorrow. The fire is only 15 or so kilometres from Bordeaux city outskirts. The motorway south of Bordeaux to Spain is cut and there are no rail services out of the city to the south and west either. The prefect for the Gironde department has urged holidaymakers to stay away.
2: Sudan's army says it has regained control of a vital highway linking Khartoum with the besieged city of El Obeid following 2 days of fierce fighting. The paramilitary rapid support forces had been in control of the highway since the civil war began. Thomas Mukhwana reports.
4: A Sudan army spokesperson said the 350-kilometer highway from Khartoum to the strategic city of El Obeid has been secured after fierce clashes on Sunday. Fighting started on Saturday in three towns along the stretch, which is a critical supply route between West Kordofan and the capital. For weeks, El Obeid was on the brink of a humanitarian emergency as the rapid support forces and Sudan armed forces battled for control. The United Nations and European Union had sounded the alarm over the possibility of a genocidal ground offensive by the RSF after weeks of bombing civilian infrastructure and causing fuel, water and food shortages.
2: A South Korean court has handed an 18-month suspended prison sentence to the former president Yoon Sung-yeol for violating election laws during his campaign in 2022. The judges found him guilty of making false statements during his presidential bid. Yoon is already serving a life sentence for insurrection relating to his martial law declaration. Oil prices have fallen in early trading on Monday morning in response to the US and Iran pausing military strikes on each other. There have been no attacks since Thursday night. More from our business reporter Nick Marsh.
5: Oil markets have reacted, with the price of the global benchmark Brent crude dropping by around 5% at the start of Asia trade on Monday morning, descending to around $92 per barrel. However, analysts say a more permanent ceasefire and therefore a rebound in tanker movement through the Strait of Hormuz remains elusive. All of the key issues, including Iran's control over the strait, its missile and nuclear programs, they are still far from resolved.
2: Nick Marsh reporting. World News from the BBC. Human Rights Watch says oil operations by the energy firm Perenco in Western Congo are putting local communities at risk. It says oil leaks have polluted rivers and soil in the Mwanda region, while gas flaring and waste burning are linked to health problems. Perenco denies the allegations. Voters in Pakistan-administered Kashmir are electing a regional assembly amid heightened security due to months of unrest over demands for more local representation. More than 400,000 registered voters will be taking part in the first phase of the poll. The election follows weeks of protests by a coalition of civil society groups. The Awami Action Committee is calling for reforms in the regional assembly. At least three people have been killed and several others injured in a shooting in the U.S. city of Seattle. Police believe two people were firing at each other during a street food festival. The city's assistant police chief says one suspect is in custody and another person of interest remains at large. Washington State has some of the strictest gun laws in the U.S., but the mayor of Seattle, Katie Wilson, said much more had to be done.
6: My heart right now is with the victims and their families and with everyone in our community who is reeling from what happened here today. We have far too much gun violence in this city and in this country. And we're coming off of a week in Seattle where we've had three major incidents of gun violence in just a few days. We have a lot of work to do as a city and as a country to make this better.
2: A court in Australia has rejected an appeal by a far-right politician to overturn a ruling which found that she'd racially discriminated against a Muslim senator by telling her to go back to Pakistan. Senator Pauline Hanson made the comment about the Pakistan-born Australian lawmaker Mareen Farooqi in 2022 in response to comments she'd made about the death of Queen Elizabeth II. BBC World News.
1: 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The best conversations from the BBC. 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
7: I want to get freedom. I like that freedom.
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10: These companies don't really, they don't care what governments do.
11: This is a war. The first thing that we want is the war to end.
1: For this interview, I met Indian filmmaker Rohan Kanewade in the BBC studios in London. The acclaimed director, whose debut feature Cactus Pears, or Sabar Bonda, has made history. It's the first Marathi language film to premiere at the prestigious Sundance Film Festival. It also became the first Indian drama to win the festival's International Grand Jury Prize. Drawing on his experience of mourning his father, he reveals how grief, memory, and identity found their way into the film, and talks about growing up in a poor area of Mumbai with parents who accepted and supported his sexuality.
0: Before coming out to my parents, I was really scared because all the stories I had heard from the friends in Mumbai who come from a rich background, their parents were educated and their parents never accepted them. And all the stories that I heard about coming out, they were all tragic at that time. So I was also thinking about that, oh, if I come out, you know, my father couldn't even finish his school. My mom is illiterate. They will not understand. They will literally throw me out of the house. So I used to imagine those moments.
1: Yeah.
0: But when I came out, my father, within a minute, he said, you know about yourself, that's most important. So there's no need to get married to anyone. Even my mother, you know, she said, okay, you know, don't worry about the villagers. They won't understand this thing. So you don't worry about them. And what I felt at that moment, what made them accept me the way I am is love. And most of the time, I think this is what we never show in the films. It's that simple. We just complicate these things. But if there's love, things are easy.
1: Welcome to the interview from the BBC World Service with Rohan Kanewade.
0: When I was grieving my father in the village, everyone was just talking about my marriage. And I could not come out to them because that was not the time to do that, because I was not too sure how the relatives will react to my coming out. And if they react in a negative way, I was not too sure how they will treat my mom afterwards. So, and at that moment, she also needed the relative support. So I had to be quiet and endure that marriage pressure for those 10 days. And I could not really grieve at that time because continuously I was thinking, oh, I don't know who's going to come next and going to ask me the same question, how I'm going to face that. So I was busy in those thoughts and it was quite claustrophobic. So when I got this idea for a film where a character meets a childhood friend, I thought I can, you know, infuse this story with love. And because of that childhood friend, at least this lead character gets to stay away from this marriage pressure for a while and can spend some, you know, tender moments with the childhood friend, which was not for me. So at least I thought this film will allow me to do that and reimagine that whole period in a completely different way. So that's why I thought I should reimagine it in a way where love blossoms in a time where this person is grieving the loss of his parent.
1: So the film unfolds across this 10-day mourning period after Anand's father's death. For people who are unfamiliar with the customs, could you explain what that time means socially and emotionally for the family?
0: Yeah, I mean, emotionally, of course, it meant a lot to my mother because I don't really believe in those rituals. But there are a few reasons why those rituals exist. you have things like, you know, the whole 10 days you have to stay inside the house.
1: Inside the house and only drink black tea.
0: Yeah, without milk, no rice.
1: Only two cooked meals a day.
0: Yes, and only one helping. You can't take second helping.
1: And you've got to sleep on the floor.
0: Yes.
1: And then at the end of the 10 days, Anand, or the son in whichever family it is, shaves their head.
0: Yeah. Basically, in these 10 days, people like relatives come to meet you. So when they come, you should be at home. So that's why these rituals are there. Like, you know, you should not go out. So you should not wear footwear. So you will not go out because that region is very hot. So, you know, you can't walk barefoot. So again, you should not wear a cap because it's hot. But, you know, if you can't wear a cap, you will not go out. And if you are not going out, not doing any work, just sitting and sleeping on the floor, you don't have to eat so much food.
1: So there's logic to it.
0: Yeah, but people don't know, most of them. Right. They just follow it because it's been blindly happening for years.
1: Yeah. You were raised in Mumbai. Your father was a chauffeur. Your mother was a homemaker. Your parents accepted your sexuality. Your family in the village responded differently, or would have done if they'd found out, especially at the time of mourning your father. What do you think it was that made your parents so different?
0: Yeah, I actually, you know, before coming out to my parents, I was really scared. I was not too sure how they will react to it because all the stories I had heard from the friends in Mumbai who come from a rich background, their parents were educated and their parents never accepted them. And all the stories that I heard about coming out, they were all tragic at that time. So I was also thinking about those, you know, that, oh, if I come out, my father couldn't even finish his school. My mom is illiterate. They will not understand. They will literally throw me out of the house. So I used to imagine those moments.
1: Yeah.
0: But when I came out, my father, within a minute, he said, you know about yourself. That's most important. So there's no need to get married to anyone. Even my mother, you know, she said, okay, you know, don't worry about the villagers. They won't understand this thing. So you don't worry about them. And what I felt at that moment, what made them accept me the way I am, is that they love their son.
1: Right.
0: And that love was the simple thing that allowed them to accept me. And most of the time, I think this is what we never show in the films. And, you know, it's that simple. We just complicate these things. But if there is love, things are easy. Like, I've heard from some parents where, you know, they, when their children came out to them, they had to educate themselves by reading books on homosexuality and stuff like that, where my mother can't even read anything, and not my, even my father never read any books. So they didn't have to go and read any books about homosexuality, but they just felt that whatever is my happiness is, you know, they should just accept it. So
1: I mean,
0: it is that simple.
1: But people, it's simple in your mind, but it's also, some people would consider them to be incredibly progressive.
0: Exactly, exactly.
1: The mother in the film is such a beautiful character. She's the heroine of the film because she, like you describe your mother, is uneducated but so independent thinking. I mean, she does ignore societal norms to some degree. And I just wondered how the audiences have responded to her character so far.
0: I mean, at the script level, some people who read it, they were saying that they loved the mother a lot. But when the film, of course, premiered and people have been seeing the film, I've got messages from people that where they said that, you know, I wish I had that kind of a mother or that kind of a father. Like recently, I was in Delhi for the screening and one of the guys over there, he said, you know, I'm still not out to my mother. And I don't think she will understand. So I just hope that I get to have a conversation like Anand has in the film. I'm not too sure if that will happen, but I'm still scared to come out to her. But I really wish films like this allow some people like me to experience moments that they cannot really experience in their own life. Similarly, I did the same thing for myself in the film. Like, I never get to hug my father. You know, you have this weird relationship between son and father. Not always, but there is most of the time. So I never got to hug my father ever. Even though he was very supportive and everything, never got to hug my father. So only thing that I did on his deathbed when the doctor told me that he has last 11 minutes. So I just stood next to him and he was in ICU. So I didn't know what to do. So I just held his hand till that time. But this film actually allowed me to create the moment where the character hugs his father. So, you know, sometimes I think films allow you to do that. So similarly, some people really said that, you know, I wish I have I had that kind of a parent. So this, and I did this because I knew if I showed this kind of parents, I knew that some kids who will maybe, you know, it will help them to take a chance to come out to their parents.
1: Also, it could help the parents see a difference.
0: Exactly.
1: The cactus pear is a fruit protected by thorns. Tell me what that's a metaphor for. I mean, there is a beautiful scene in the film. We don't want to give it away, but what's the literal?
0: Okay, so without giving that away, I can't actually tell you the reason why I felt that that's the name. But the other reasons, I feel that when we think about cactus, we think about a harsh environment where cactus grows, survives, and it has this fruit which is thorny from outside. But if you reach the flesh, it's really tender, sweet, and it has lots of medicinal quality. Similarly, I felt these two characters in the film, they are going through a lot of hardships, like pressure from the parents and the society, but they know what they are. So they are navigating that pressure and want to stay true to themselves. And at the same time, during this 10-day grieving period, there is love blossoming between them. The color red is also associated with love. And when these two guys are together, they really spend tender moments, sweet moment. And that's why I thought one reason, you know, I could see that, you know, parallels with the tree and their lives and the relationship. And that's why I thought, I think this is a right name for the film. And there is one important moment in the film. Now you told me not to share it, so I won't share it.
1: Well, I just think people should see the film, shouldn't they? You're listening to The Interview from the BBC World Service. When Rohan Kanewadi came into the studio, he was beaming and relaxed, wearing a bright red T-shirt emblazoned with the words, "Reimagine your future." He was thoughtful whilst reflecting upon his experience of being a gay man in an Indian community where it's still unusual to be accepted. And he was passionate about filmmaking. I have Maharashtrian heritage, so I loved the backdrop of this film, the bones and sinews of the landscape, the women wearing 9-yard saris. I also loved hearing the Marathi dialogue. Even though I don't speak the language, it took me straight back to my childhood and instantly watered those roots. And Rohan told me it was very important to him to reflect his childhood and his Maharashtrian customs in the film. Back to my conversation with Rohan Kanewadi. The landscape of rural Maharashtra is a character in this film. You shot the film in a small village called Karshinde, which is where your mother was born and raised. How did the villagers respond to a film crew descending?
0: You know, one of the short films that I made before this in 2018, even that was situated in village. And at that time also, I went to Karshinde to see locations, and the villagers were excited that, you know, there will be film shot in their village, but I never shot it. So with this film in 2021, I started doing the Reiki again and went to this village. People were like, "But you will not shoot the film here." So they were like not really excited. But finally, after 3 years, when I finally decided I will shoot here, they were all happy and excited. Some of the villagers came on board to help us, so they were part of the crew as well. Although I never told them what is the film all about.
1: Oh, that was going to be my question, because, was there any issue with this being a gay love story?
0: Yes, so basically I didn't want to tell them, but so we told them it's a story about two friends who meet after a long time. And for them, they were like, okay, but when is the heroine going to come? When is the heroine going to come?
1: In Bollywood cinema, it's quite formulaic. So along with your hero, you have a heroine.
0: And the song sequences. So they were excited. When are you going to shoot song sequence? And I was like, you know what? There is not even a background music in the film. And they were like, what? What kind of film it is?
1: I wanted to ask you about your decision not to have a background score. Why was that?
0: So in a way, as we spoke earlier, that, you know, I was reimagining that period in a different way, but I was in a way creating a portrait of that time I spent there.
1: Yeah.
0: I've been going to that village since my childhood. So I have spent time in forest, on the mountains with my cousins who used to graze goats, or, you know, have gone to that same lake to swim and stuff like that. So I know how the time feels and, you know, how the village sounds or the colors of it. So I wanted to create that feeling as if you are in that village. Mm. And, you know, when you're just talking with your mother on the veranda or with your partner or lover on the terrace, how does that actually feel? I wanted to get that feel right. And a film like this, where it feels simple, but I felt if it feels real, you know, that will create a big impact. And that is why I had to stay away from, you know, this other aspects of filmmaking that may sometimes heighten the emotions, but I wanted to heighten the emotions from actual moments of intimacy or conversation or just being in that space.
1: Your cast of actors from the region, what sort of challenges did you face then, or did they have to overcome in order to play gay characters or to understand that this was a gay story?
0: Yeah, to be honest, when they came for the audition, they didn't play this character the way, you know, most people imagine how the gay person should be. They played it as normal as it could be. And that's what I had told them, you know, you don't have to play differently. Just be who you are, because being gay is just that. That doesn't mean that man will behave differently. You just be as a man.
1: They just got it.
0: And because they've been seeing me, my partner, and they have few friends, because see, you will find queer people in film industry a lot, so they have other friends, so they have been seeing it. And most of the time, even Bollywood has only shown it in that, you know, stereotypical cliched way. But here,
1: high camp.
0: But they understood. So, and I said, you know, love is love. Love is similar for queer people. It's similar for the straight people. When you feel love for someone, it's how can it be different for a queer person? So you just feel that, and you don't have to, you know, do anything. You just listen to us and we'll just guide you. And they just did that. So, and they were completely okay with it.
1: What about filming the intimate scenes? I mean, there's a moment of tenderness when Balia spots white hairs on Anand's head, and then he moves his hands and caresses them. I mean, that was so beautiful and so tender. There is also a scene with completely naked male bodies, and they're entwined. How did you approach filming that?
0: So, yeah, I mean, you know, people did ask me, did I use any intimacy coordinator or something? I said no, because I feel by doing those things, you are actually, you know, continuously talking about something. Oh, we are going to do something different. So for that, we need this separate person who will teach you how to do it. But I was like, being with someone or showing this intimacy or love to another person, it's a basic human thing. I mean, you guys must have experienced that with your partner. So just bring that. And by not talking about it all the time, I was not creating that kind of an environment. Oh, this is going to be something. Because then, again, those actors will feel pressure, you know. And thankfully, these two guys are friends when they started studying acting. So since then, they have been together, they work together. So they have this existing friendship. So I thought I can actually even use it for some of this movement. Mm. So, you know, we did not really talk about it a lot. We approached that sequence also as normally as we were approaching other sequences. So that made them also comfortable. I had done the storyboard myself. So 90% images that you see on screen, I had drawn them. I had drawn that sequence also, how it's going to be shot. So they could see it and they were completely okay with it. And where these two guys were lying in on the ground, we also created this, you know, barricade of the cloth. So even the other team members cannot really see them. Okay. So that's how we did it. And we shot the sequence.
1: Is that allowed by the Indian Censor Board?
0: They didn't even allow us to, you know, keep any cuss words also in the film, even though it's rated adult. Still, we had to mute it. So.
1: Oh, no. So just go back a second. So how has this been classified in India?
0: Adult. Yeah.
1: So,
0: 18 plus.
1: Okay. So has the film been shown in India in cinemas?
0: Yes. It released in last September. And people went to watch it. In fact, it also released in a theater near to the village where we shot the film. So the people of the, you know, neighboring village, even that the villagers, they went to watch it.
1: And?
0: See, I always felt that it all depends how you are telling that story. Here, we were not trying to sensationalize it or making these characters victim. Rather, they know about themselves, they are okay with it, and they want to just be happy. Mm. And there was love that people felt was so genuine and organic. So villagers really loved the film. Their only complaint was when they came out of the theater, they were like, why there is no poster of the film outside the theater? Because they said, we wanted to make a reel about the film. We wanted to stand next to the poster and make a reel so that we could share it with the other villagers so they can come to watch it. And that's how it was
1: that's
0: received.
1: That's very supportive then.
0: And see, even with my previous film, Euphorusha, which was a queer film shot in a village, same thing. At that time, I never told the villagers what is the film is all about. But when they came to watch the film was a really positive portrayal of a single mother exploring the same-sex attraction for the first time. And she was happy exploring that. And audience was on the same journey. So they never felt, this is something bad. So I think it's always how you tell those stories. And but even in the theaters, when it released, I met people who said, we watched it 5 times in the theater. So I met so many of those people. I got so many messages from people. Even heterosexual men came up to me saying, you know what, it didn't matter to us that we were watching two men falling in love. What mattered to us that love was so innocent, so sweet, so organic,
1: tender,
0: and we just wanted them to end up together, because even they knew that some of the queer films always end in tragedy and they were worried that something like that's gonna happen, but that didn't happen. And so people were really happy with it.
1: There are many Indian issues touched upon in the film. Female infanticide, as girls are unwanted. You allude to the dowry system. You don't mention it. Will you explain very briefly for people listening what the dowry system is?
0: Yes.
1: It's outlawed. It's not legal anymore to have a dowry.
0: Yeah. And
1: am
0: now,
1: I right?
0: Yeah. But I also now, not all of them also follow that. Now there are like people who wants to be, you know, the modern ones. So they don't really take dowries or anything. But yeah, dowry is something where girls' family have to, you know, fulfill the demands of the groom's
1: family. Of the
0: boy's
1: family,
0: So sometimes people who don't have that kind of a money, they have to sell their lands and stuff and raise that money. And also in older times, it was girl's family who had to bear all the cost of the marriage.
1: Of the wedding.
0: And then there's lots of money that they need. So sometimes, you know, they sell their properties and stuff and do this thing. So even now that happens, but now it is reversed because, as you said, you know, and which is in the film as well, because of the female infanticide, there are not that many women, and those who are they're highly educated, so they don't want to marry farmers. They want to marry men who have either office jobs or who live in the cities. And because of that, many farmers can't get married. So now what they do, now they give money. So
1: it's
0: reversed,
1: isn't it?
0: It's reversed.
1: What do you hope that people will take away from this film, apart from the fact that we witness and are there for a really beautiful, tender, poignant love story, and a young man being able to love his father even in death?
0: I think the experience of being a human, you know, I think more than anything, and I think people also, they've been saying the way they see the relationship in the films, because it also made some people, you know, I want to talk to my father. This made them do that. And people really said that or something like, I want to hug my father. I want to hug my mother. I've never done that. But this film really made me do that. So I think if this film invokes those feeling in people and just have the conversations with their parents, which they never had, I think that's most important. I mean, a film should just make people feel those things, maybe have those emotions long after a film has ended. And if that happens and if something changes in them, I think that helps. Or some people who said, you know, they lost their parents, and this film helped heal something in them.
1: Thank you for listening to The Interview. For more compelling conversations, search for The Interview wherever you get your BBC podcasts. You'll find episodes from director Christopher Nolan, actor Diego Calva, the legendary musician Ringo Starr, and many, many more. Until next time, thank you for your ears.
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0: Coming up on this week's Crowd Science, Anand Jagatia is trying to work out whether anything is truly random.
1: So this cube is what we call a 50-50 beam splitter, and it's a bit like a mirror in a way, but 50% of the time it will transmit the light going on it, and 50% of the time it will reflect it.
2: And that's random, is it? So whether it goes straight or turns to the right is completely random?
1: That is completely random.
0: That's coming up after the news on Crowd Science.
3: BBC News with Eileen McHugh. President Macron of France has been holding a crisis cabinet meeting as wildfires continue to scorch swathes of the country. A huge fire is threatening the city of Bordeaux. More than 220,000 people have been evacuated from the surrounding region, and road and rail services linking France to Spain have been severely restricted. In Spain itself, firefighters are trying to contain blazes in the Valencia region, where 15,000 people have been evacuated. Even bigger fires north of Madrid have destroyed nearly 800 square kilometres. Sudan's army says it has regained full control of a highway linking Khartoum with the besieged capital of North Kordofan state, El Obeid, following 2 days of fighting. The paramilitary rapid support forces had controlled the highway since the civil war began 3 years ago. The United Nations has warned of a humanitarian catastrophe in El Obeid, where 500,000 people live. Oil prices have fallen in trading on Monday in response to the US and Iran pausing military strikes on each other. There have been no attacks since Thursday night. A South Korean court has handed an 18-month suspended prison sentence to the former president Yoon Suk-yeol for violating election laws during his campaign in 2022. Yoon is already serving a life sentence for insurrection relating to his martial law declaration in December 2024. Britain's new Prime Minister Andy Burnham will welcome Ukraine's president today as his first foreign leader since taking office. Volodymyr Zelensky is making the visit ahead of a trip to Washington. And the governor of Indonesia's central bank has unexpectedly resigned, reportedly for personal reasons. But there are concerns President Prabowo might appoint his own nephew to replace him, stoking fears for the bank's independence. BBC News.
0: This is Crowd Science from the BBC World Service, and today we're dipping into the archive to give you another chance to hear an award-winning show from 2025. We got an email from a listener who needed help decorating her bathroom. So why is Anand Jagatia in a lab with a quantum physicist? It all seems pretty random.
1: So these are our photon detectors, and these are just counting how many photons they see every second.
4: You're listening to Crowd Science from the BBC World Service, the show that asks some of the smartest scientists in the world to explain the nature of reality, preferably using lasers.
1: And so when we turn the laser on, we'll start to see lots of counts now on the detectors as they're starting to detect photons.
4: And if it makes cool noises, well, that's even better.
1: If the photon arrives at detector A, the computer will make a particular noise. And if it arrives at detector B, it will make a different frequency tone. So we'll actually be able to hear this.
4: And so this is something that you guys have jimmied up so that you can demonstrate this for Crowd Science.
1: Yeah, exactly. Yeah, yeah.
4: I'm Anand Jagatia, and for this episode, I've travelled to Geneva in Switzerland to meet some physicists to help me understand a particular behaviour of quantum particles that is really hard to get your head around. In fact, you could say it's impossible.
2: If I gave you £1 billion, you wouldn't be able to, like, guess. It's
1: no,
2: not just because you haven't figured it out yet.
1: No, it's fundamentally no one can tell you.
4: And we've ended up in a strange place because we didn't originally set out to investigate fundamental mysteries of the universe. The email that started this whole thing off was actually about interior design, which sounds like an unlikely journey. But that's the great thing about working on Crowd Science. You just can't predict where listener questions will take you. And this week, our listener is Dorit, a Canadian currently living in Austria.
5: My question is anything really random? And what is randomness?
4: What has got you thinking about randomness?
5: We are renovating a house. And the plan for one of the bathrooms was a floor with tiles that have a very slight color difference, and that they could just be distributed randomly. And so we instructed the tiler, who just is super smart and experienced and skilled. And we just thought, well, we don't have to plan the precise floor design with him because it's random. And then we had several back and forth with him that he kept on sending us photos, and we would come see and we'd say, but this is completely not random. This is a pattern.
4: And what was the sort of response from the tiler?
5: I think he thought we were idiots. Initially, actually, we were, I think, being kind of arrogant and thought, oh, he just doesn't understand what randomness means.
4: So we're looking now at a picture which is like a sketch that presumably you said, look, this is what random looks like, and you've shaded in some of the tiles.
5: Yes, because once we thought, oh, you know, we understand what randomness is, we'll sort it out.
4: But you still end up with patterns. I mean, I can see patterns in that now.
5: Exactly. It has what look like patterns. That's right.
4: So what are you hoping that we will find out in this show?
5: I hope that you will find a solution as to how we should tile our bathroom floor.
4: So, Dorit wants us to help her decorate her bathroom. But to do that, we need to generate a truly random pattern. And to work out whether that's even physically possible, we have to understand what randomness actually is. You might think you have an intuitive sense of whether something is random or not, but as Dorit learned for herself after her fiasco with the tiler, that only gets you so far. If this home improvement project is going to succeed, we need to seek the help of a certified professional.
6: It's not like that. It's just that
4: a mathematician.
6: It was a former bank.
4: This is Hugo Dumanil Copin, a professor at the University of Geneva and winner of the Fields Medal for his work on probability. It's the most prestigious award you can get in mathematics.
6: Just before everything, then, I'm going to ask you. He's like, I thought that was the one asking questions.
4: And fittingly for an expert on probability whose office is on the top floor of an old bank, Hugo asks me to toss an imaginary coin 25 times.
6: So head, tails, when you do whatever you want. I will not look at it, but you're right here.
2: But I have to do it in my head. I can't actually use a coin.
6: You just do exactly as you want. You are not allowed to use an actual coin. You have to imagine that you are doing this.
2: Okay. That sounds deceptively easy.
4: The idea is that I try and come up with a random sequence of 25 coin flips, heads and tails, that resembles what would happen if I really did toss a coin.
2: So I'm writing down a sequence of H, T, H, H, H, T.
4: I just write down whatever pops into my mind.
2: H, T, H, H, H, T.
4: Until I get to 25.
6: So I'm going to try to guess what you wrote. Okay, and every single time you will let me know if I'm right or if I'm wrong.
2: Okay. Wow, this is like a magic trick.
6: Well, there is no magic, only probability. Yeah, so the first one, don't worry, I will not always guess right.
2: Okay.
6: The first one is a head.
2: Yes.
6: Okay. So I would say the second one is a tail.
2: No.
6: Okay, so I'm wrong on this one. So the third one is a tail.
2: Yes.
6: The fourth one is a head.
2: Yes.
4: Hugo is uncannily good at guessing what's on my piece of paper.
6: Then head.
2: Yeah.
6: And then the tail.
2: Yes.
6: Yeah. So I try to guess what you came up with. And you agree that if you would have been truly random, every single time I had one chance out of two, of guessing right. But I got it wrong out of 25 times. I got it wrong 6 times. Not roughly 12.
2: I might have 7 here. Hang on. 1, 2, 3, 4, 5, 6, 7.
6: Seven times. So again, I don't know how to count.
2: But that's...
6: Yes, indeed.
2: This is a classic case of mathematicians marking their own homework. I mean,
4: okay, perhaps he's not quite as good as he thinks he is. But 7 wrong out of 25 is still pretty good. So clearly, what I wrote down can't have been very random.
6: Yeah. So what happened, I mean, my rule was very simple, if you want to play at home, is that we have a tendency to think that things should not repeat. So we are going to not put enough things in a row. So we are going to change between tail and head way too often. And here you did it really a lot. And what I was doing is just every single time I was changing.
2: I thought that's what
6: exactly,
2: you were doing.
6: Exactly, right? It was a very simple rules. But you see, it works extremely well. So you made way too many changes and way too few two tails in a row or two heads in a row. The second thing here that I could see is that you did not put four heads or four tails in a row.
2: Not
6: exactly for this reason, right? I mean, at the end, how likely it is to have four tails or four heads in a row. Out of 25 tosses, it's very likely, in fact. So it's maybe one chance out of six or something like that, that you would not see four tails or four heads in a row in a string of 25. If you go to a string of 100, for instance, you will typically see seven heads or seven tails in a row. So we would never think that. I think if we would have more time and I would ask 100, for sure you would never put seven in a row. It would look so weird. So that's my point, that the brain is extremely bad at producing randomness.
4: Hugo's magic trick, or demonstration of probability, shows us that our intuition about randomness is often totally wrong, which explains why in the parable of Dorit and the Tyler, both parties were doomed to fail. It would have been really difficult for either of them to make up a pattern that really was random. But this brings us to another weird thing about randomness. Even if one of them had come up with something genuinely random, it probably wouldn't have looked random to the other.
7: It's actually very difficult to make something that looks random. The human brain in general is set up to look for patterns in things.
4: This is Susan Wardle, a cognitive neuroscientist at the National Institute of Mental Health in Maryland in the United States.
7: I think this is actually a great example of how much work our brain, especially our visual brain, is doing in the background just for the everyday act of seeing. From our perspective, we open our eyes and we just see a coherent world and we go about our day. But that's actually not what's going on. So, you know, the input that the eye receives are these very noisy patterns of light. So, you know, there's no structure there. It's flickering. It's changing constantly. It's very overwhelming. And so our brain does this enormous computational feat. You know, every second it's organizing and sorting and grouping this information and making it make sense so that we can get on with our day.
2: Okay, that's really interesting. But how does that sort of relate to seeing patterns in bathroom tiles?
7: Yes. So if you're trying to organize things of different shades, so I think the tiles are kind of monochrome, different grays and that kind of thing. If you put things next to each other, your visual brain is trying to group these things to just make structure out of the noisy input that the eye gets. So, for example, things that we think are just out there in the world, like edges and the boundaries of what an object is. So if you think about your coffee cup in the morning, your brain actually has to do a lot of work to segment what's your coffee cup and what's the background visually. And one of the ways it does that is by looking at grouping things. So proximity, what's close together, what's the same color? Because if your coffee cup is blue and there's other bits of blue from the visual information, it's more likely to be part of the same object. So this kind of grouping that the brain does is related to this, because if you're trying to make tiles look random, you have like a limited number of color tiles and you place them in different orders. If there's any structure at all, your brain will seize on that. And the more limited your palette is, the easier it's going to be for your brain to make grouping things out of it.
4: What Susan is saying is the brain is constantly trying to generate order out of chaos. So when you show it actual chaos, it has a hard time recognizing it. I think what this means for Dorit is that she should give up on trying to create a bathroom floor that looks random, because it never will. Instead, we'll have to come up with a way of arranging the tiles that we can say with 100% certainty genuinely is random, and that way there can't be any arguments. But that's the thing. Does true randomness actually exist? I think that's what we need to work out next. You're listening to Crowd Science from the BBC World Service, the show that investigates the questions behind your random shower thoughts. Sometimes literally, it turns out. I'm Anand Jagatia, and to continue our quest to help listener Dorit tile her bathroom floor, we need to define what randomness actually is.
6: Randomness is what cannot be predicted.
4: Here to help out again is our friendly mathematician Hugo Dumanil-Copin.
6: What I mean by what cannot be predicted is things that cannot be predicted by any means, even with the most delicate machines, even with the most precise theories, there will be zero way of predicting things.
4: Earlier in the show, Hugo had me flipping an imaginary coin, and you'll remember that my pathetic human brain struggled to come up with a sequence that looked genuinely random. That's why we flip real coins to decide which team goes first in a sports game, or in my case, who has to do the washing up. Because a real coin toss is random. It can't be predicted, right?
6: A coin toss, if you have a very high frequency camera, and that it is measuring exactly how the coin is starting from your hand, and if it has all the information on the distance, blah, blah, blah, it will be able to predict if it falls on tail or head.
2: So if you knew everything about the weight of the coin, the pressure of the air, the temperature, the force, the angle, blah, blah, blah, blah, in theory, you could predict it.
6: Yeah. It looks random to us. It's sufficiently complex to predict that human cannot do it, and therefore we call it random. But it's not a true randomness. It's kind of apparent randomness, just out of our lack of being able to predict.
4: So to answer one of Dorit's questions, this is what we mean by a truly random event, something that can't be predicted even in principle. Of course, as humans, we can't predict with certainty which way a coin will fall, but a coin flip is essentially just a mechanical system. We have laws of physics that describe how systems like this behave. So in theory, if you knew everything about it, and you had a good enough computer, the outcome of a coin toss would be entirely predictable. And if that's true, then the behaviour of weather systems, people, or the entire universe might be predictable if you could know the position and properties of every force and particle in existence. Which would mean not only that nothing is random, but that everything that happens is inevitable. The question is, do we actually live in a deterministic universe like that one? Or do we live in a universe where randomness exists, and where Dorit can be happy with her bathroom floor? Well, to find out, let's head across town to another part of Geneva, where I'm about to meet some quantum physicists. When we told them about Dorit's question, they said they'd be able to build something that would settle things once and for all.
8: Proper labs there in the basement.
9: So I'm Tiff Bridges. I work at the University of Geneva, where I'm a researcher in quantum physics.
2: And we have come to a lab station where you've hooked up loads of very exciting looking equipment to explain something that is actually random, genuinely, truly random.
9: Yeah.
2: Okay, so What are we looking at here? What are all these wires and cubes and prisms and lasers?
9: So here we've got our laser that comes out of this fiber here.
2: So this wire that's coming out of what looks like a computer tower, you're transmitting lasers through that?
9: Exactly. This is just like standard telecom fiber that transmits laser light through, very similar to what's used in all telecom industries nowadays.
2: Wow. That's really cool. Okay, so light going through a wire, being shone through this thing directly into what looks like a glass cube.
9: Mm-hmm, exactly.
2: What is special about this glass cube?
9: So this cube is what we call a 50-50 beam splitter, and it's a bit like a mirror in a way, but 50% of the time it will transmit the light going on it, and 50% of the time it will reflect it.
2: Okay, so for every photon that comes from out of this laser, 50% of the time it will just go straight through the glass and into this detector, which is directly opposite the beam.
9: Yep.
2: And 50% of the time it will be reflected and be diverted into this other detector, which we can see on the right of the cube.
9: Exactly.
2: And that's random, is it? So whether it goes straight or turns to the right is completely random.
9: That is completely random.
2: And so this is light, but how will we know whether the photon has ended up at detector A or detector B?
9: So detector A, when there's a photon that's incident on this one, the computer will play one tone. And with detector B, whenever it sees a photon, the computer will play another tone.
2: Cool. Okay, well, should we turn the sound on and see what we can hear?
9: Sure, let's do it.
2: And so every time you hear the note change, that means that the photon is arriving at a different one of the detectors.
9: Exactly. So a different photon has been either transmitted or reflected.
2: It's kind of like an experiment I did earlier with heads or tails, that there's two options and that it's either one or the other. and I tried to create a random sequence, but this is actually truly a random sequence.
9: Exactly. So it's exactly the same concept. You're getting either heads or tails. You're getting here detector one or detector two. But exactly, it's completely randomness. It's intrinsically random.
4: I should say that this laser emits an unimaginably large number of photons every second, but the team here have slowed it all down so that we can hear a steady stream of them. And there you have it. You are listening to a genuinely random sequence. But how do we know it's really random? And if it is, why?
10: So what you heard is a process within quantum physics.
4: This is TIFF's colleague Nicola Brunet.
10: So quantum physics is the theory that describes the world of particles, of atoms, and also photons, so those particles of light that you heard before. And so quantum physics has this very astonishing property that it features intrinsic randomness. So there are processes within quantum theory that must be random. And that's in contrast to classical physics, where the laws are deterministic.
4: So why doesn't the photon just do the same thing every time?
10: Right. So according to quantum physics, the state of the photon after passing through that beam splitter will be in a superposition. So it will be at the same time going through straight or and being reflected. But it's not one or the other, it's both at the same time. This is what quantum physics tells us.
4: Okay.
10: This is like an object, a photon here, being in two places at the same time. So this would be a property that we usually associate to a wave, right? A wave can split in half into equal halves at a beam splitter. A photon, we think of it as a particle. It should, in principle, go either left or right. Right? Now, a photon is a quantum particle, so it has this property that it can behave as a wave and as a particle at the same time.
4: This is not an easy thing to conceptualize, but let's give it a go. A wave is like ripples on a pond, all spread out and able to split apart and recombine. A particle is more like a marble, a single object in a specific place. A quantum particle, however, has both properties, at least until you measure it.
10: You put the detector and you ask the photon, did you go straight or were you reflected? And so then the photon will actually localize in one of these two places. And that is the moment that is truly random.
4: So it's not just like we've looked at loads of photons and we can't see a pattern. It's just that we think that that's sort of baked into the structure of reality.
10: Yes, that's right.
4: Okay.
10: This is, in fact, one of the most mysterious aspects of quantum physics. What is exactly happening at this moment when we measure the photon? So that is the process that we still don't really understand. But what we understand about it is that it must be fundamentally random. The point is that if it wouldn't, right, if it would be deterministic somehow, then it would lead to very implausible consequences in physics, like communication at infinite speed. And communication at infinite speed is incompatible with the famous theory of relativity by Albert Einstein. And this would enable dramatic things like traveling to the past and kill your grandparents. And
4: okay, so even as implausible as it sounds that something can exist in two places at once and that we only know where it is or it only is in one place once we look, that's less implausible than that, you know, time runs in all different directions and anything can travel faster than the
10: right,
4: speed of light.
10: Right, right.
4: And I'm my own grandfather, etc.
10: Right, right.
4: Okay, so we've sort of learned in this show that randomness is about not being able to predict something. And so predicting something is about sort of saying, okay, based on what's happening now, I can tell what will happen in the future. But because the photon is in two states or two places at once before you look, it's like there is no future to be able to say until you look. So it's meaningless to say, what will it be like when I look? Because nothing has happened until you look.
10: Right.
4: Is that right?
10: Yeah, that's correct. So it means that the world is fundamentally indeterministic.
4: So, Dorit, I think we're finally in a position to answer your questions. It's really hard to come up with something that's truly random, and it's definitely beyond the ability of the human brain. Your brain is going to see patterns in everything anyway, even if they're not really there. But there are things in nature that really are random. The fundamental particles that make up matter, like photons, can behave in ways that are intrinsically unpredictable. Our best theories of physics state that there are situations where it is impossible to know the outcome. There's something a bit strange about all of this, though. If, as Nicola said, the universe is fundamentally indeterministic at the level of these particles, how come anything exists that isn't random?
6: In randomness, there's a lot of order, in fact.
4: Here's Hugo Dumanil-Copin again.
6: There are rules that are telling us what happens when you repeat an experiment several times. If you toss 1,000 coins, roughly half of them will fall on tail, half of them on head. Of course, you can end up with only tails. But this is a tiny, tiny probability, so little that it will never happen anywhere in the universe.
2: So there's something...

0: WKAR Radio Reading Service is intended for the use of persons who are blind, visually impaired, or may not be able to hold a book or newspaper. 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
1: So many, even if each one behaves randomly, there are so many that the whole body, your body, my body, is behaving in a kind of deterministic fashion. So if we run into this wall, I can tell you, unfortunately, we will not cross it. In fact, there is a small probability we will, but it's so, so small that you would need many, many, many parallel universes and many, many tries to manage to cross. And when I'm saying that, it's really a huge number. Please do not try at home to do that.
2: Good advice from a trained professional there. And speaking of advice, Dorit, here's how our experts would go about tiling your bathroom floor in a random pattern. This is what a mathematician would do.
1: Here it's a two outcome thing, so what could have been done is simply to throw a coin.
2: Nice and simple, just toss a coin to decide which tile to pick. It's not truly random, but it's probably good enough. Here's how a neuroscientist would tackle it.
3: I think the first thing I would do, sadly, is to buy some new tiles. So I would introduce some more variance into this. So the more differences you have between the tiles, the easier it's going to be to make something that still looks random.
2: And here's what a quantum physicist would do.
4: Well, she should buy a quantum random number generator.
3: Okay.
4: And a very patient plumber.
5: I think her plumbers and tilers have lost patience now with them because they've been asked to do this too many times.
4: A quantum plumber.
5: A quantum
2: So there you go, Dorit. We would love to know which of those solutions you end up choosing. Thank you for a brilliant question, and over to you for the credits.
6: That's it for this episode of Crowd Science from the BBC World Service. The question was from me, Dorit, in Austria. The presenter was Anand Jagatia, and the producer was Ben Motley. If you've got any random questions that you'd like the team to answer, you can email them to crowdscience@bbc.co.uk. Thanks for listening.
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10: Well, our correspondent Nicola Mandil joins us from the capital of Juba now.
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13: Welcome to the newsroom. I'm Charlotte Gallagher. More than 300,000 people have been forced to flee wildfires in France and Spain.
14: Honestly, it's horrible. We're overwhelmed. The firefighters are doing what they can, but there aren't enough resources.
13: Now there are fears another heat wave will make the situation even worse. A mass shooting in the US as people are shot dead at a food festival.
15: We have far too much gun violence in this city and in this country. And we're coming off of a week in Seattle where we've had three major incidents of gun violence in just a few days.
13: We'll get the latest from Sudan as the army claims a victory against the paramilitary group, the RSF. And
16: they seem to find new ways to lose every time. You know, they scored two own goals in one game, you know, missed penalties, players getting sent off.
13: Well, it took 75 years, but an Irish sporting curse has finally been broken.
17: BBC News with Eileen McHugh. President Macron of France has been holding a crisis cabinet meeting as wildfires continue to scorch swathes of the country. A huge fire is threatening the southwestern city of Bordeaux. Hugh Schofield is in Paris.
18: The situation has improved slightly. There was a little rain overnight and winds dropped.

0: It's an important change because on previous nights we've woken up to hear that things have aggravated badly in the night, with the fire leaping out of control, winds creating conditions where the fire is spreading in all sorts of odd directions, and suddenly new towns under threat and new evacuations being ordered. But we'll have to wait and see. The forecast is not good. Tomorrow we have some more very, very hot temperatures, up to 40 degrees, heatwave temperatures, and that is not going to help.
1: Spanish Prime Minister Pedro Sanchez will visit fire-hit parts of the Valencia region on the east coast today, where officials fear conditions are getting worse. On Sunday, Mr. Sanchez visited the scene of Spain's biggest ever wildfire further west, near the capital Madrid. More than 90,000 people have fled their homes there. Sudan's army says it has regained control of a vital highway linking Khartoum with the besieged city of El Obeid following 2 days of fierce fighting. The paramilitary rapid support forces had been in control of the highway since the civil war began. Our Africa correspondent Thomas Mukhwana reports.
2: A Sudan army spokesperson said the 350-kilometre highway from Khartoum to the strategic city of El Obeid has been secured after fierce clashes on Sunday. Fighting started on Saturday in 3 towns along the stretch, which is a critical supply route between West Kordofan and the capital. For weeks, El Obeid was on the brink of a humanitarian emergency as the rapid support forces and Sudan armed forces battled for control. The United Nations and European Union had sounded the alarm over the possibility of a genocidal ground offensive by the RSF after weeks of bombing civilian infrastructure and causing fuel, water and food shortages.
1: A South Korean court has handed an 18-month suspended prison sentence to the former president Yoon Suk-yeol. The judges found him guilty of making false statements during his presidential bid. Jake Kwon is in Seoul with more details.
3: Lying while running for office in South Korea is a crime that can invalidate the victory. The judge said Yoon had falsely denied association with controversial figures during his run for office in 2022. If the verdict is upheld on appeal, the main opposition People's Power Party must return $27 million it had received for Yoon's campaign. The right-wing party has been on back foot since Yoon's removal, losing a series of elections since. Yoon's defense team say they will appeal against the ruling.
1: World News from the BBC. Britain's new Prime Minister, Andy Burnham, will welcome Ukraine's president today as his first foreign leader since taking office. Volodymyr Zelensky is making the visit ahead of a trip to Washington as he tries to push for an end to the war with Russia. Mr. Burnham is expected to announce more support for Ukraine, including giving Kyiv the intellectual rights to a new electronic warfare system. Voters in Pakistan-administered Kashmir are electing a regional assembly following months of unrest over demands for more local representation. The three-phase election follows weeks of protests by a coalition of civil society groups, the Awami Action Committee, that's calling for reforms in the regional assembly. Dozens of people have been killed in the violence in recent weeks. Police in the Philippines are investigating two suspected bomb incidents in Manila, hours before President Ferdinand Marcos was due to deliver his State of the Nation address. One device exploded near the Justice Department, while a second was found and safely neutralized close to the Senate. Police say there is a strong possibility the two incidents are connected. Officials in Indonesia have banned two Dutch nationals linked to a Bali running club from entering the country. They accuse them of discrimination against local residents. Lisa Tambunan reports.
4: The Bali-based running club Entourage, popular with digital nomads on the resort island, is facing a severe backlash after locals were allegedly turned away or ignored during a recent event registration. Following a wave of social media outrage, the Indonesian immigration authorities have banned two Dutch nationals tied to the club from re-entering the country. Both had already left prior to the ban. Entourage issued a public apology, blaming the issue on an automated registration bias. Meanwhile, the authorities are investigating possible immigration violations linked to the running event.
1: BBC News.
5: Hello, you're listening to the newsroom with me, Charlotte Gallagher. The French president is holding a crisis meeting over the devastating wildfires sweeping through parts of the country. One fire is now 15 kilometres from the outskirts of Bordeaux in the southwest of the country. The region has asked tourists to stay away and has cancelled holiday camps. Spain has been badly affected too, with more than 300,000 people evacuated from their homes in both countries. There are fears that a fresh heat wave, which is about to engulf the region, will make things even worse. Our correspondent Sarah Rainsford has been watching developments.
6: The fire they're battling in southwestern France is the country's worst in decades. In the Gironde region around Bordeaux, the military are now helping firefighters and police, but still struggling to bring the flames under control.
7: C'est un peu atypique. Il accélère, il ralentit, il va à droite.
6: This firefighter says what they're facing is unusual. A fire that speeds up, then slows down, moves left, then right, he says. It is very hard to read.
7: Très compliqué de le lire, entre guillemets.
6: Locals are pitching in, trying to protect property and land, using tractors with water tanks or just buckets, attempting to dampen down smaller fires before they can take hold.
8: It makes you want to cry. Honestly, it's horrible. We're overwhelmed. The firefighters are doing what they can, but there aren't enough resources, so we're helping them. But honestly, it's hard. It's really hard.
6: Because every time one fire is doused, it seems there are more sparks. Tens of thousands of people have had to abandon their homes for camp beds in sports centres and in schools. Michelle left Arcachon on the coast on Friday and says the road back is now impassable. She had been hoping to go home today, but the fire is still spreading. The mayor of Bordeaux has stressed reports the city itself is being evacuated are false.
9: Il n'y a pas d'évacuation de Bordeaux en cours.
6: But France's interior minister called conditions unfavorable, and a regional official has warned tourists to stay away or to leave until this fire has been contained. In Spain, there are now a dozen fires blazing, including new ones near Valencia, where helicopters have been shuttling through thick grey smoke to empty sacks of water onto the flames. Outside Madrid, the immediate danger seems to have eased, but the interior minister called the fires there the most aggressive Spain has ever seen. And the prime minister, Pedro Sánchez, warned of difficult hours ahead. He said the flames had already torched six times more land than last year. One reason is all the vegetation produced by a very wet winter that's made more fuel for fires when the summer is as dry and as hot as this one. Michael Byrne is a climate scientist at St Andrews.
10: Is really the perfect storm for wildfires, and why we are very confident as climate scientists that this threat of wildfires is really only going to go one way, and that way is more severe, unfortunately.
6: In Spain and in France, the word used most often for these fires is unpredictable. And this week, once again, the temperature is expected to rise.
5: Sarah Rainsford reporting. The Sudanese army says it's taken control of a strategic highway linking the capital Khartoum to the city of El Obeid following 2 days of fierce clashes with the rapid support forces. It marks the Sudanese army's first major offensive against a paramilitary group in months, with the civil war now in its fourth year. The RSF has amassed troops around El Obeid, where about half a million people are trapped, cut off from food and essential supplies. The UN has been warning of a humanitarian catastrophe. We're joined now by our Africa correspondent, Thomas Makwana. And Thomas, what could this mean for the people that are trapped in this city?
11: Well, this means that the city is now not under siege as it was over the past month and more. So the city of El Obeid is near the central part of Sudan, particularly a state known as Northern Kordofan State, and it's the capital of that state. And over the last few months, it's been facing a lot of drone strikes by the paramilitary rapid support forces. And this particular road that you're speaking about, known as the Al Sadarat Highway or the Export Road, is the road that critically links what is the capital, Khartoum, on the northern side with the city of El Obeid that is the endpoint of that road. And that town of El Obeid, which has been under siege over the last few months, surrounded by RSF and facing heavy bombardment, that town is where most roads meet, connecting Darfur state and all the other southern states. And so for RSF, it was important and crucial to control this town because it meant that they could get supplies to all parts of Sudan, including the capital, to fuel their war. And for the people of El Obeid, this means that there's more supplies, humanitarian support, which has been lacking. As you know, the UN and the EU sounded the alarm over an impending humanitarian crisis because of the bombardment in that town.
5: And could this be part of a bigger offensive, perhaps, by the Sudanese military?
11: It could, because as the Sudanese armed forces was announcing this major win and celebrations were seen across El Obeid and other neighboring towns, there was also an order by the Sudanese general Al-Burhan to widen this attack against RSF, because this is seen as a win, and as you know, momentum works like that. And if you can get more supplies in many places, it's supplies that win wars, military supplies, personnel, and the faster you can get people to places, the easier it is to win. So if that declaration is anything to go by, it means that this war might be raging on.
5: Thomas, thank you. That was Thomas Makwana. There's been a mass shooting at a food festival in the US city of Seattle near the Space Needle landmark. At least three people have been killed and five others wounded, including a two-year-old boy. These people described what happened.
12: There were so many people that I seen on the ground. It's horrible. It's hard to tell anything. I was just asking people if they were okay. Everything was just so chaotic. Once they told us to go back in, we started running.
13: It was like, brah, and then it was like, bop, bop, bop, bop. I don't know weapons, but I guess it was like probably a semi-automatic, and then it was probably pistols after that. We were probably 20 feet from wherever the shots were. First thought there were fireworks, and then everybody flooded, ran past us.
14: We ran through the garden, and we ducked, and we decided to keep running with the crowd until we got, and I looked up for the Space Needle to try to keep track of where we were. It was really scary. It's the first mass shooting anything I've ever been involved in.
5: The Assistant Police Chief, Tyrone Davis, from the Seattle Police Department, gave this update.
15: This afternoon, we had officers working our By the Seattle event. At 6:01 p.m., gunshots were heard. We had officers in the immediate area when these gunshots went off. Officers responded and addressed one of the shooters. That person gave up and was taken into custody. There was another person that we believe that was also involved that fled the scene, and officers began an active search for that person.
5: He went on to say that two people may have been firing at each other. Washington State has some of the strictest gun laws in the U.S., but the mayor of Seattle, Katie Wilson, said much more had to be done.
16: I'm sorry that we're having to gather here tonight under these tragic circumstances. What happened here today at the Seattle Center was an unbelievable tragedy, and a horrific act of violence. My heart right now is with the victims and their families and with everyone in our community who is reeling from what happened here today. We have far too much gun violence in this city and in this country, and we're coming off of a week in Seattle where we've had three major incidents of gun violence in just a few days. We have a lot of work to do as a city and as a country to make this better.
5: That was the mayor of Seattle, Katie Wilson, and you're listening to The Newsroom. President Zelensky is in Britain today meeting the UK's new Prime Minister, Andy Burnham. Mr. Zelensky, who's making the visit ahead of a trip to Washington, will become the first international leader to meet Mr. Burnham in the UK since he became Prime Minister. Mr. Burnham is expected to announce more support for Ukraine, including giving Kyiv the rights to a new electronic warfare system to block the detection of drones. Our correspondent in Kyiv, Paul Adams, told us more about the significance of the visit.
17: I think, you know, clearly it was important for President Zelensky to see Andy Burnham face to face. They've already spoken on the phone on the day that Andy Burnham took over. It's clear from the statements of Andy Burnham and indeed his predecessor, Sir Keir Starmer, that there is no expected change in Britain's policy towards Ukraine and the war with Russia. It's very much a case of continuity. And as we see from the announcements about new developments of technology and the supply of new technology, this is a constant process. We are seeing Britain and Ukraine engage in all sorts of collaborations and technical innovations, particularly in the area of drones and associated technology. So I think we will be seeing more of that. We're also going to see President Zelensky visiting Ukrainian military personnel who've been training in Britain. This is very much a question of continuity. And the thing to remember, Charlotte, is that President Zelensky is on his way to Washington for a much more important meeting.
5: What do you think the hopes will be when he gets to Washington for some kind of diplomatic solution? Because we know his relationship with President Trump has had its ups and a lot of downs as well.
17: It certainly has, but we've come a hell of a long way since the disastrous meeting in the Oval Office early last year. The relationship is thought to be a pretty decent one at the moment. President Zelensky certainly describes it that way. We are seeing just the faint signs of a renewed diplomatic push in which the Ukrainians and the Americans may be trying to come up with some fresh ideas. There's talk, not for the first time, of some kind of ceasefire in the air, which would be very significant because it's frankly aerial attacks that both Ukraine and Russia are using to inflict huge amounts of damage on each other. So that would be a major achievement. I have to say, it's very, very early days. We don't yet know the level of Donald Trump's willingness to get re-engaged in Ukraine in the way that he was a few months ago. But I think President Zelensky is hopeful that we will see some progress on that.
5: Paul Adams in Kyiv. Oil prices have fallen after the US and Iran paused military strikes on each other. There have been no attacks since Thursday. President Trump is said to be giving talks some space. Our business reporter, Nick Marsh, told us more about what's been happening on the markets.
18: It seems like we've been in this position several times before, Charlotte. Monday morning trades in Asia basically responding to the developments over the weekend on the diplomatic front. Yeah, you're right. President Trump is apparently giving talks some space, which means no strikes, which means the possibility of the Strait of Hormuz, you know, reopening somewhat. So oil traders look at that and the price of oil falls accordingly, you know, with the expectation that the flows of oil might resume to what they were before. It fell around 5%. I'm just looking at the price now. It's still around 5% down, so that's about $91-92 a barrel. You know, if you don't follow these things as closely as me, that's a lot less than $100 a barrel, you know, which it was last week. But it's still very high, still way above the pre-war levels.
5: Traders, obviously, they're going to be looking for any move to some sort of permanent ceasefire, because this is a pause, and we've had these pauses before, and they've not lasted.
18: Exactly, yeah. And that's why the price of oil is still relatively so high, because like you say, it's happened before many times. You know, any pause in strikes is clearly good news for several reasons on several fronts. But like you say, it has not lasted in the past. And the problem is that there are some intractable issues, or apparently intractable issues, at the heart of these talks. You know, Iran's missile program, its nuclear program. And the fact of the matter is that Iran does control the Strait of Hormuz, and there doesn't seem to be any alternative to that. And that is a powerful lever that Iran has. So, look, until this is settled once and for all, we're going to be looking at a big blockage in the flow of oil. And unfortunately, high energy prices and higher cost of living for millions of people around the world, no matter where you are.
5: And you mentioned a blockage with the flow of oil. What is happening now with the movement of tankers on the Strait of Hormuz?
18: So during the sort of the memorandum of understanding, you know, the peace agreement that was reached earlier this year, yes, we did see actually some tankers flow freely. They went through the Strait of Hormuz. They considered it safe. Then the strikes resumed. And then, you know, the companies controlling the tankers said, no way, we're not going to be passing through. It's only been, you know, less than 24 hours since this pause was announced. So don't expect any movement anytime soon.
5: Nick Marsh in Singapore. Flags have been flying at half-mast outside the German parliament after what's being called an Islamist terror attack at the Berlin Gay Pride event over the weekend. One woman died and at least 29 people were injured when a van was driven into a crowd. On Sunday, the police confirmed the suspect, Abdul Balut, a 21-year-old German citizen of Lebanese descent, had been shot and killed by officers after a major manhunt. Our World News correspondent, Joe Inwood, is following developments.
19: This is somebody who'd had a relatively short but pretty kind of fast move towards what seems to be an extremist Islamist position. Back in June 24, he published Islamic State supporting propaganda on Instagram. He'd said he had developed a desire to join the armed struggle, according to prosecutors. He then, in 2025, tries to go and join the group in Syria. So he tries to travel via Lebanon, where his heritage is from, although he is a German-born citizen. He's arrested in Lebanon, sentenced to 3 months in prison there, returns to Germany, is again arrested and is sentenced to 1 year and 10 months in prison for preparing a serious act of violence endangering the state, is the quote. But that was deferred. He then didn't go to prison and was supposed to go on some sort of de-radicalization program, which has obviously catastrophically failed.
5: Now, something to make you smile, because a moment of sporting history in Ireland has just happened.
20: Oh, my God! He said it all the time! My God! Delirium! Delirium!
21: They have to get a goal!
20: It's over! It's 30 seconds! It's 5 seconds to go!
21: Yes, and the finish! I'm clear! Thank you, referee!
5: Do you think they were happy? County Mayo's Gaelic football team have ended a 75-year losing streak after winning the All-Ireland Championship. In doing so, they've shook off a curse that is said to date back to 1951. I've been speaking to Andy Watters, a sports reporter at the Irish News, and he's been telling me all about that curse.
22: Folklore has it that on the Tuesday after Mayo had won would have been their third All-Ireland title, and there was a back-to-back win, so they were coming back on their bus from Dublin to join in the celebrations in Mayo, and they came through the little town of Foxford, and there was a funeral taking place at the time. Now, people have looked into it, and apparently there's no evidence that there was a funeral in Foxford on this Tuesday. I don't want to ruin the whole folklore end of it or the mystique. But anyway, so the legend has it that the players maybe were celebrating or had celebrated a bit too zestily, and they were disrespectful to the cortege, and the priest told them, listen, you'll never win another All-Ireland. Your county will never win the Sam McGuire again until every member of that team is as passed away.
5: And the last member of that team died, was it in 2023? And yesterday it was their first final since then.
22: Yesterday was their first final indeed, and they had lost 11 finals since 1951. There was 5 games after 2012. Well, you know, they seem to find new ways to lose every time. You know, they scored 2 own goals in one game, you know, missed penalties, players getting sent off. Yeah, obviously yesterday, and finally get over the line, you know, that outpouring of emotion was really, you know, amazing.
5: And did people really believe in the curse, do you think?
22: There was no real mention of the curse for quite a few years, but then it sort of started getting a bit of traction then. It's around 2010, you know, people, oh, you know, there's this curse, and then everybody started getting into it. And whether you believe it or not, that 75-year wait came to an end.
5: So a huge moment of celebration and a huge moment of relief as well for people in Mayo.
22: Oh, absolutely. I mean, Kerry or the sort of old money aristocrats of Gaelic football. They've got 39 All-Ireland titles behind them. They were the defending champions. Everybody expected them to win. But at the same time, everybody was hoping outside Kerry and was hoping that Mayo would do it. You know, and certainly, even though they got off to a bad start yesterday in the final and looked a wee bit nervous and you were wondering, oh God, are these bad habits going to resurface? They were the better team and fully deserved their win.
5: That was Andy Watters. We've also heard from Joe Biden about this victory because his ancestors come from Mayo. And he said, congratulations to my friends in Mayo. You earned this victory. Enjoy every single minute. And I'm sure they will. And I'm sure there are a few sore heads in County Mayo today. Finally, the Sicilian capital, Palermo, is among the first Italian cities to say goodbye to horse-drawn tourist carriages after local authorities decided to replace them with modern electric vehicles. The measure will be implemented over the next few months, with new animal welfare regulations also expected to come into effect. Carla Conti has the story.
0: It's a sound that defines Palermo's historic centre, but also one mired in controversy. Horse-drawn carriages were once a popular mode of transportation for both goods and people across Palermo from the 19th century up until the mid-20th century. In recent decades, though, the traditional carrozza rides have survived primarily as a sightseeing option for tourists looking for a slow-paced journey around the city's landmarks. Their drivers are known in Sicilian as Nuri. There were once hundreds of them. Today, only 36 remain. And now, Palermo City Council has unanimously approved plans to gradually replace their carriages with electric vehicles, describing the decision as a historic step for animal welfare. Some Nuri say the transition is long overdue.
2: All of us carriage drivers agree with it, and we couldn't wait for something like this to be approved, especially because people were constantly bothering us. We couldn't work anymore, and it's also about respecting the horses. The climate isn't what it used to be either. It's much hotter now, so it's about protecting the horses as well.
0: But others insist that the horses are well cared for and say that an electric carriage could never replace them.
3: Rest assured, the horses are treated extremely well. What's the point of replacing them? What's so appealing about an electric vehicle? You lose the tradition and the beauty of the horse.
23: I'm staying right here with my carriage. This horse will die with me, do you understand? It puts food on my table. It has supported my family all my life. Why should that be against the law? When it's too hot, we stay at home. And when conditions allow it, we go out. I'm keeping my horse and I'm carrying on working.
0: Palermo's authorities say the aim is to protect both the animals and the people whose lives depend on them. But the changes won't happen overnight. The authorities now have just under 6 months to draw up a conversion plan, including financial support for drivers and rules governing the new vehicles. The electric versions could even be designed to resemble Palermo's traditional carriages. But persuading every Nuri to give up their horse may prove the hardest part of the journey.
5: Carla Conti, and you've been listening to The Newsroom from the BBC World Service with me, Charlotte Gallagher. A reminder of the main news. President Macron of France has been holding a crisis meeting of his cabinet as huge wildfires continue to burn near the city of Bordeaux. More than 300,000 people have had to flee from the fires in both Spain and France. And there's going to be a new summary coming up next.
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0: This is the BBC World Service, and coming up after the news, the global story. The Trump administration has issued a new 100-page report in which it alleges that Cuba has helped foment left-wing extremism in the U.S. through influence operations and spy rings. Cuba has rejected the accusations as propaganda. But why is the Trump administration warning that Cuba is one of the biggest threats to U.S. national security? Join me, Asma Khalid, in 2 minutes.
1: BBC News with Caroline Nichols. President Macron of France has been holding a crisis cabinet meeting as wildfires continue to scorch swathes of the country. A huge fire is threatening the city of Bordeaux. More than 220,000 people have been evacuated from the surrounding region, and road and rail services linking France to Spain have been severely restricted. In Spain itself, firefighters are trying to contain blazes in the Valencia region, where 15,000 people have been evacuated. Even bigger fires north of Madrid have destroyed nearly 800 square kilometres. Sudan's army says it's regained full control of a highway linking Khartoum with the besieged capital of North Kordofan state, El Obeid, following 2 days of fighting. The paramilitary rapid support forces had controlled the highway since the civil war began 3 years ago. Police in the Philippines are investigating two suspected bomb incidents in Manila, hours before President Ferdinand Marcos was due to deliver his State of the Nation address. There were no reported injuries. A South Korean court has handed an 18-month suspended prison sentence to the former president, Yoon Sung-yeol, for violating election laws during his campaign in 2022. Yoon is already serving a life sentence for insurrection relating to his martial law declaration in December 2024. Britain's new Prime Minister, Andy Burnham, will welcome Ukraine's president today as his first foreign leader since taking office. Volodymyr Zelensky is making the visit ahead of a trip to Washington. Officials in Indonesia have banned two Dutch nationals linked to a Bali running club from entering the country, accusing them of discrimination against local residents. The Entourage Club has faced a widespread backlash after Indonesians were allegedly turned away or ignored during registration for an event. The club has apologised, blaming an automated registration bias. BBC News.
0: For the last several decades, American officials have claimed that Iran, ISIS, or even to some degree China are some of the biggest threats to U.S. national security. But the other day, the Trump administration released a 100-page report about the dangers of Cuban intelligence and its communist ideology. And the State Department released a video to promote their case.
2: Virtually every left-wing, radical, violent terrorist group in the Western Hemisphere has at some point relied on support from Cuba. And we have 90 miles from our shores a failed state that also happens to be friendly territory for some of our adversaries.
0: The report paints a picture of this isolated island off the coast of Florida as one of the biggest threats to U.S. national security over the last half century. It depicts a through line from the Cuban Revolution to the left-wing politics we see in the U.S. today. It alleges that Cuba has run a sustained campaign of subversion against the U.S. through a sophisticated spy ring that's reached the highest levels of the U.S. government. And it says Cuba has cultivated generations of American activists, from nonprofits to anti-ICE collectives, and backed a wave of left-wing terrorism on American soil. For its part, the Cuban government has dismissed this all as a mediocre propaganda pamphlet. From the BBC, I'm Asma Khalid in Washington, D.C. And today on The Global Story, what story is the Trump administration telling about Cuba? And why now?
3: I'm Michael Bustamante. I'm an associate professor of history and the chair for Cuban and Cuban American Studies at the University of Miami.
0: Well, Michael, thank you for taking the time to speak with us. We wanted to have you on the show today to help us make sense of this new U.S. State Department report that was recently released. It's a 100-page document, for those who may not be familiar with it, titled Cuba, the Capital of 21st Century Communism. I have been giving it a read. I would say it is an unusual government document in some ways, and it is a narrative I have not really heard emphasized by the U.S. government in recent years. And I say this as someone who covered the White House and covered American politics for several years. With that being said, Michael, what's the central argument of this report?
3: I mean, on the one hand, there's a historical argument. which is that Cuba, dating back to the 1960s, was sort of a base for what the report calls subversion of Western civilization through its support for various third world revolutionary and socialist movements. And there's some truth to that. But the other part of the argument is that Cuba continues to be a base from which subversive activities are still happening. And that sort of slippery linkage between past and present is, I think, where the report finds itself on shakiest argumentative ground.
0: It strikes me that the central thesis almost seems to be that in some ways Cuba is, in the eyes of the writers, the seat of left-wing revolutionary activism and surveillance across several of the last recent decades.
3: Yes. And this is one of the very bizarre things reading this report, because I felt like I was reading sort of a mashed up version of the work of many scholars I know who have written quite thoughtfully and in detailed fashion about the very long history of Cuba's place on the in the global left. And so Cuba was a sympathizer of anti-colonial and radical movements around the world. All of that is true. But the degree to which that somehow represented an existential threat to U.S. power and politics then or now is something certainly that historians would dispute, I think, quite aggressively with the authors of this report.
0: So let's talk about that long history that this report articulates. It goes back to the 1960s and talks about, in particular, this moment, Cuba's Tricontinental Conference in 1966. It mentions this a couple of different times, and I just want us to understand why the authors of this report believe that moment was so significant and what transpired there.
3: I would agree with the authors of that report that that was a significant moment. It was a significant moment in global history, in the history of third world politics. I mean, the basic context here is the following. The Cuban Revolution triumphs in 1959.
4: Havana, often the mecca for gamblers, sees the jackpot payoff of a political long shot. Bearing 26th of July banners, joyous followers of Fidel Castro sweep triumphantly through the Cuban capital hours after their rebellion had toppled the regime of Fulgencio Batista.
3: It has domestic ambitions first and foremost, but as the revolution radicalizes to a socialist project in the throes of conflict with the United States, Bay of Pigs, Cuban Missile Crisis, all that stuff that we like to read about.
0: History class, yes.
3: Right. The Cuban government also positions itself as an ally for anti-dictatorial, but also increasingly radical and socialist sort of insurgent movements in places around the world, mostly Latin America and the African continent. Remember, this is a moment of decolonization. Latin America, it was decolonized in the early 19th century, so Latin American nations are independent. Uh-huh. But a number of Latin American countries are run by right-wing military dictators, the kind of military dictator that the Cuban Revolution itself overthrew inside Cuba. But the Tricontinental Conference was an event in 1966 that brought together an amalgamation of radical movements, some armed insurgent movements, others not armed per se, from around the third world. This is where the tricontinental part, right? Asia,
0: so
3: Africa.
0: So who, for example, was in attendance?
3: Representatives of African liberation movements fighting against colonial rule in places like Angola. Insurgent organizations that were not necessarily massive or enormous, but trying to sort of create a space in places in Latin America to fight against right-wing military governments there.
0: Okay.
3: Representatives of also a more radical U.S. left. People associated with Black nationalism, for example, right? So this sort of notion that the third world needs to unite in pursuit of common objectives, common development objectives, common objectives of throwing off the colonial mantle.
0: The authors of the report use this term third worldism, and you kind of alluded to it a moment ago with this Tricontinental Conference, but what exactly does it mean? What are we talking about there?
3: Countries that are either not the global capitalist West, or democratic West, or the Soviet Union and the affiliated Eastern Bloc. And so third worldism is a way, in a sense, to try to appropriate that kind of Cold War label of a first world, a second world, and a third world, as if it's less important, and to say, you know, we are on the front lines of important confluence of political and economic challenges that our societies face. Thinking about how underdeveloped economies in the global South can actually develop, what's the best model for that? What are the political paths to taking power in name of a more radical vision in which, you know, people from the third world are empowered to shape their destiny? That I think, you know, sort of at the surface level is kind of the basic idea.
0: This report makes a distinction between the communism of the Soviet Union in the 1960s and the communism of Cuba that we have seen during that time period and over the years. Can you help me understand that?
3: Yeah, it's an interesting distinction, and that has some base in fact. You know, the Soviet Union in the 1960s was an established superpower. It kind of cohered and congealed into a very bureaucratic state. The Cuban government at that time was brand new and was sort of the mentality in a way of kind of tear it all down to build something new. Che Guevara, his famous idea of the new man and his own very famous sort of confrontations with the Soviet Union. They saw the Soviet Union as too conservative, as not willing to support also other radical movements around the world because of geopolitical concerns of not wanting to rock the boat too much in the United States' backyard. And Che Guevara is coming along and saying, you know, we want to forge one, two, three, many, you know, Vietnams around the world so that, you know, imperialism in the United States is always caught off balance and can't defeat the kinds of movements that we're supporting. So the differences with the Soviet Union were multiple. And I think where the report is right is that Cuba's role there was something that was kind of as a kind of a hub and a convener of this sort of network was a novelty.
0: So at the same time that the report talks about this tri-continental conference that was happening in Cuba in 1966, it also talks about this era in the 1960s in which Cuba is framed as kind of a nexus point for all sorts of left-wing activism, connecting things like the Black Panther movement with Pan-Africanism and movements for independence across Africa, guerrilla movements in Latin America, that it was all kind of, in their view, united against one common enemy, the United States. What do you make of that?
3: So Cuba absolutely was a nexus and a hub for all of those kinds of things. Cuba both trained guerrilla fighters. It provided exile to people who were fleeing persecution for their ideas. Where the sort of truth quality of the report, I think, can be called into question is how all of that is framed, right? And the way in which the report seems to insinuate a lack of agency on the part of some of those constituent groups who might have looked to Havana or gone to Havana or, you know, seen the Cuban Revolution positively. I mean, I think particularly flagrant in this regard is the notion that the sort of Black nationalism was somehow born or fundamentally influenced from Havana. The report is actually quite vague on the wording it uses for things like causality. It talks, just to use the case of Black nationalism, about the role of a man named Robert Williams, who's one of the founders of the notion of Black nationalism, right? Who goes into exile in Cuba, and the Cuban government helps him broadcast an illicit radio broadcast called Radio Free Dixie into the Jim Crow South.
0: Mm-hmm.
3: Now, that might seem like subversion, and it certainly seemed like subversion to people like J. Edgar Hoover at the time, but if you're in the Jim Crow South fighting for civil rights, maybe you see that a little bit differently, right? And so, and it's also not to say that, you know, Robert Williams' ideas weren't born in Havana. He might have turned to Havana. Havana might offer support. But again, the degree to which Havana is sort of tagged in this report is kind of almost like the mastermind. Again, simplifies a much more complex story, a complex story of collaboration, but also conflict. Robert Williams is a great example. He leaves Cuba eventually because he's frustrated that the Cuban government is not doing enough to address Cuba's own racial disparities. And he leaves. He's fed up with the Cuban Revolutionary Project. So again, these are parts of the more complex story that are left out of this report.
0: Yeah. Michael, beyond just the influence operations, this report spells out that Cuba over the decades was building an international spy network. And it names specific people, including the former U.S. ambassador to Bolivia. Can you help us make sense of that and how vast the spy network has been?
3: There is absolutely history of the Cuban government having a very sophisticated intelligence capacity. And over the years, there have been a number of, you know, very high profile kind of outings of Cuban agents who have worked their way up into the highest levels of the U.S. government. They were U.S. officials that grew to have criticisms of U.S. foreign policy, whether toward Cuba or other parts of the world, and that the Cuban government was able to leverage that to get them to send information. So Victor Manuel Rocha is the one that you mentioned. Ana Belén Montes is an even more, I think, sort of nefarious case. She rose to be the head of Latin America for the National Intelligence Directorate in the U.S. government. I mean, she was a career official, born in Puerto Rico, and worked as a Cuban agent for years. So it's absolutely true that the Cuban government has kind of punched above its weight, or what you might expect from a, you know, relatively small country in terms of intelligence capacity.
0: Before we move on, I just want to understand why somebody who is in sort of the higher echelons, if you say, of the State Department or the Pentagon, National Security Council, might be enticed to be a spy for Cuba. I mean, yes, we know many nations try to recruit spies. Presumably they're offering money, access. The perception is that Cuba is a fairly poor country and doesn't have the resources to be able to offer people if they were to spy for Cuba.
3: It's not about monetary reward. That certainly wasn't ever the motivation of someone like Ana Belén Montes. And that's the case that I think has been most deeply reported and written about at this point. I mean, she's someone from Puerto Rico. There are obviously long questions about the status of Puerto Rico vis-a-vis the United States. Having a certain concern about that, in her case, I think made her sympathetic to the arguments of the Cuban government that they were, you know, also victims of sort of U.S. power and sort of imperial influence through its sanctions policies and things of that nature. So I think that the Cuban government has often been able to garner sympathy around the world, including from people in high-placed government positions that would lead them to do the kinds of things that they did.
0: So this report is not just a historical treatise. It doesn't just argue that the Cuban government had spies in the United States in the past. It doesn't just argue that the Cuban government was trying to create some sort of ideological movement of nations, as we say, amongst the third world, as they said. It is arguing that Cuba's revolutionary left-wing zeal has infiltrated grassroots movements. It alleges that the Cuban government's campaign is, quote, designed to turn America against itself. And it, in fact, singles out specific people, such as, for example, the left-wing pundit and commentator Hassan Piker, someone like Isra Hirsi, the daughter of the Democratic Congresswoman Ilhan Omar, and describes them as front groups and fellow travelers for Cuba. Can you explain what the report is arguing there?
3: So Hassan Piker was involved in this humanitarian convoy that went to Cuba earlier in the spring, and that's where he was singled out.
5: We are basically the last leg of this international convoy that's coming from all around the world. We're now officially on the third month of Cuba being without oil, and the energy grid collapsed in its entirety a couple days ago for approximately 29 hours until they were able to bring it back up. They're basically operating on 1 HP right now. The entire country is, and it's a total man-made disaster. It should not happen.
3: There was an effort on the part of a number of left-leaning organizations to gather aid. Humanitarian aid, so over-the-counter medicines, non-perishable foods, syringes to sort of deliver it to Cuba to help and objectively a very, very dire humanitarian situation that did not just start in January, I want to be clear, but it's gotten way worse since the cutoff of oil after the removal of Nicolas Maduro from power. And so the backdrop here is this U.S. pressure campaign on Cuba via sanctions and other coercive tools. And so these folks wanted to gather aid to deliver to the Cuban people to make an argument that the United States policy is a policy of collective punishment on the Cuban people and that's not fair. In many ways, I agree with that assessment. Aid is absolutely necessary, but this became also a big sort of moment of political theater for the Cuban government itself. This aid group was let in with sort of not a literal red carpet, but their efforts were welcomed by the Cuban government at the highest levels in a way that Cuban American efforts to also channel aid into the country tend to not be, because those efforts are also come with criticisms of the Cuban government on human rights and other matters. There were some things about the optics of this effort that really bothered me. I think it gave the Cuban government too much of a pass for its own internal failings. While I share all the humanitarian concern and I share the criticisms of the humanitarian impact of U.S. sanctions. And so, again, you can make an argument that this effort was that they allowed themselves to be used for propaganda purposes or what have you. But like that is a very different thing than espionage. And I think the conflation of these two things in this report or the treatment of them under a similar frame is what I find particularly dangerous. There's a line in the conclusion of the report that says the following. Many of the most significant upheavals in recent American political history, from the George Floyd riots to the rise of Antifa to the explosion of pro-terrorist activism on American college campuses, so the report's words, can be linked, quote, in some way, shape, or form to Cuban influence.
2: This is a government that has spent, a regime that has spent the better part of 30, 40, 50 years destabilizing the region and the movements that they've supported. And they've lost, I don't know, 10 to 15% of their population since 2021 because of how mismanaged the country is. We wanted to have a better future, and we're prepared to do things that help them get there. But they have to decide they want to do that. The people that are in charge of it right now just don't want to do it.
0: How much of a threat in real practical terms at this moment is Cuba to the United States right now? Because that's the other thing about this report. It articulates a worldview of Cuba as an extremely dangerous country to the United States. And yet I'm also aware that in this particular moment, Cuba does not seem to be in a particularly strong position. As you say, the U.S. has had a blockade on oil coming into the island. There have been rolling blackouts here on our show. We have spoken to our correspondent from Cuba. I mean, he has spoken to us about these blackouts, food shortages. So what does the report say about this in terms of how much of a threat Cuba is to the U.S. in this moment?
3: I'm glad you're asking this question, because this is the big question mark for me, too. You know, President Trump himself has said on a number of occasions in the last 6-7 months that, you know, Cuba is a failed state. Cuba's about to fall. But it's difficult, I think, for the lay person to read this report and the kind of picture that it paints, to understand, to match that up against the rhetoric that Cuba's system is about to collapse under its own weight of economic failure and immiseration. I mean, there was a video a few months back of the Cuban government put out on state media of military preparations for American action, in which soldiers were shown pulling an anti-aircraft gun on a cart that was being pulled by a donkey. That doesn't exactly project strength or force, right? Which is not to say that, you know, U.S. intelligence shouldn't take the work of Cuban intelligence agents seriously. And I think they do.
0: It seems like the argument from the authors of this report is that Cuba's strength comes not maybe from its military prowess, its economic wealth or anything. It comes from its ideology. And I say that, Michael, if I can read just a sentence to you from the report. This is on page 99, so near the end. It says, "To mistake Cuba's poverty for harmlessness is to misunderstand the threat entirely. Its material weakness was never the measure of its danger. Its power was always ideological, subversive, and parasitic." It goes on to say more. But it's a striking argument, I think.
3: It's true that Cuba, I hate to keep using the metaphor, but has punched above its weight in terms of being a symbol for the world. But part of the reason it's been a symbol for the world, either of abject evil, of a one, you know, party communist state that represses its people, or liberation that sticks it to the man in the United States. Part of that is about the long history of conflict between the United States and Cuba, the sort of David versus Goliath narrative. And so Cuba generates a lot of sympathy around the world because of the way it's perceived, or one can argue that it has been sort of beaten up on by the big guy. You know, when the U.S. government seems to have no problem getting along perfectly well with authoritarian one-party states in a number of places around the world, Vietnam, China, never mind sort of the Saudis or others, right? That U.S. objections about democracy in Cuba seem to be fundamentally inconsistent with a more pragmatic foreign policy elsewhere. And sort of the sanctions are treating the Cuban people as collective punishment. That has long generated sympathy on the American left, going back to the 60s. And then it kind of withered once Cuba actually became a communist state. So, you know, if that threat of Cuba as an ideological example is insidious, I guess I would throw back at the report's authors, you know, to what extent is that also a product of the way that U.S. policy has treated Cuba over the years? And given Cuba the ability to say, you know, we're the victims and we're trying to create an alternate reality, I don't think we can excuse members of the American left that have given a pass over the years to the Cuban government's own human rights violations. But again, these are all arguments that we can have on the terrain of political debate, and not as an argument about threats to U.S. national security.
0: We've been having this conversation with the full knowledge that, you know, this report is not happening in isolation. Earlier this month, we saw the Secretary of State Marco Rubio announce additional sanctions on the Cuban government. This is all also happening in the context of repeated threats from the Trump administration for some sort of possible takeover of Cuba. And I guess I lay that all out here, Michael, to say, what exactly is the U.S. government trying to achieve, in your view, by releasing this report?
3: Hard to say for sure. So on the one hand, there's the domestic political piece, right? This report is kind of ammunition in domestic political arguments, and the midterms are not too far away. It's hard to escape that, particularly with the frequency with which Democratic Party elected officials or aligned folks are mentioned explicitly. But on the foreign policy front, you know, the administration has been building a case in fits and starts over the last few months about Cuba's national security threat in a way that would perhaps tee up some kind of military operation, right? So in the same way that we saw the United States in the Venezuela case, you know, leverage an old indictment of Nicolás Maduro in court for drug trafficking, but then you sort of pivot to this notion of Venezuela as this drug trafficking hub, and that, you know, getting Maduro as a law enforcement operation, there was like an attempt to build a narrative that sort of set the table for what they did. Even if when they did it, it was still a surprise. I think we'd be naive to not wonder if the U.S. is doing that, right? So this report follows on a number of things. It follows on significant reporting, and I would also say speculation about the extent to which China and Russia have listening posts, that is their own intelligence facilities inside Cuba, which, you know, one could say, yeah, that might be a concern for the United States. It comes on the heels also of the indictment of Raul Castro in a federal court a few weeks back for his alleged involvement in the shoot down and killing of U.S. Civilians in civilian aircraft over the Florida Straits in 1996. It comes on the heels of a report, unconfirmed, again, seems very speculative, that Cuba may have acquired a certain defensive drone capacity from the Iranians, right? So all of these elements, and then now this report that says, you know, there's this ideological nemesis sort of off our shores that's sowing discontent internally.
0: 90 miles away from Florida, right? And so is the ideological concerns they have, is there any veracity for the idea that the ideological influence of Cuba has grown over the last decade?
3: I don't know how one would measure that kind of thing, but what I can say is that I find the allegation kind of startling in light of the ideological shifts that are happening in Cuba itself. And what do I mean by that? You know, back 15 years ago, Raul Castro, then the Cuban head of state, started articulating a need for economic liberalization, framed as we're improving socialism, right?

0: WKAR Radio Reading Service is intended for the use of persons who are blind, visually impaired, or may not be able to hold a book or newspaper. By continuing to listen, you verify that you qualify within one of these categories. 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
1: A shred of time in Cuba, I think, would have real questions about that. Cuba's best economists argue that we are not a model for anybody and we need to change things from root to stem. So I do question the notion of the sort of ideological influence, right? I think also that the real economic issues, cost of living issues in our society are driving folks to look for other models. I think there are some folks out there who have a very simplistic view of what Cuba is or the kind of model that it exists. But again, my experience is that folks who actually spend a significant time there, who don't just parachute in for a week, come to start hearing these tales of Cuban people who may like a certain thing about the Cuban system or the principle of free healthcare, but are also watching as more than a million Cubans have left in the last 5 or 6 years. And it's not just because of American sanctions.
2: Joel, on that note, I just want to say thank you so much, Michael, for spending some time with us and trying to help us make sense of it all.
1: Thanks for having me. Hope it was helpful.
2: That was Professor Michael Bustamante, Director of Cuban Studies at the University of Miami. We also contacted the State Department for comment on why they released the report in this moment, and we were told that Cuba's intimate links to far-left extremism in the United States is one of the great untold stories of the past 60 years. This report's aim is to tell it in full for the first time, we were told. And a reminder that if you enjoyed our show today, you can find more from us on your own schedule. We are also a podcast. Just search for The Global Story wherever you listen to your favorite shows. That's it for today. Thanks for spending some time with us, and we'll talk to you again tomorrow.
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9: 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When Ben West was 17 years old, he was sure of himself and his future as a pilot.
10: I just felt like I knew my place. I was excited about life.
9: But just a few months later, everything came crashing down when he lost his brother to suicide.
10: Life became two chapters. The first, that was great, and then suddenly the second, which is a very, very, very different world.
9: Ben has now dedicated his life to working as a mental health campaigner.
10: I launched a website called Reasons to Stay, and essentially what it is a space for anyone in the world to write a letter to someone thinking about suicide where they can give someone a reason to stay.
9: In just 6 months, over 4 million letters have been delivered.
11: Hello.
12: Ciao.
11: I'm glad you stopped by.
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11: Life can be tough. Each day brings challenges.
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13: BBC News with Eileen McHugh. President Macron of France has been holding a crisis cabinet meeting as wildfires continue to scorch swathes of the country. Hugh Schofield is in Paris.
14: The situation has improved slightly. There was a little rain overnight and winds dropped. It's an important change because on previous nights we've woken up to hear that things have aggravated badly in the night with the fire leaping out of control, winds creating conditions where the fire is spreading in all sorts of odd directions, and suddenly new towns under threat and new evacuations being ordered. But we'll have to wait and see. The forecast is not good. Tomorrow we have some more very, very hot temperatures, up to 40 degrees, heatwave temperatures, and that is not going to help.
13: More than 220,000 people have been evacuated from the surrounding Gironde region, and road and rail services linking France to Spain have been severely reduced.

0: restricted. Spain's Prime Minister Pedro Sanchez is visiting fire-hit areas of the Valencia region where thousands of people have been forced from their homes. Camilla Mills reports.
1: A wildfire in Castellón province, north of the city of Valencia, has burned more than 43 square kilometres. Firefighters say its advance has now slowed and they hope to stabilise it if weather conditions improve. More than 40 people have needed medical treatment. Officials say the fire was not started by natural causes and investigations are continuing. On Sunday, Pedro Sanchez visited areas west of Madrid, affected by Spain's biggest ever wildfire. The authorities say the situation there has improved slightly, but the blaze remains active.
0: A South Korean court has handed an 18-month suspended prison sentence to the former president, Yoon Suk-yeol, for violating election laws during his campaign in 2022. The judges found him guilty of making false statements during his presidential bid. Yoon is already serving a life sentence for insurrection relating to his martial law declaration in December 2024. Human Rights Watch says oil operations by the energy firm Perenco in Western Congo are putting local communities at risk. Emery Makumeno has the details.
2: In Mwanda, on the DRC's narrow Atlantic coastline, residents say oil from Perenco's wells and pipelines spills into rivers where they bathe, while smoke from gas flaring and waste burning leaves them with chest pains, nausea and chronic coughs. Perenco, which is Congo's sole oil producer, rejects the claims of pollution, insisting its operations are safe. Human Rights Watch says the government must publish its long-delayed environmental audit and act transparently to protect the communities living beside onshore and offshore oil fields.
0: World News from the BBC. Sudan's army says it has regained full control of a vital highway linking Khartoum with the besieged capital of the North Kordofan state, El Obeid, following 2 days of fierce fighting. The paramilitary rapid support forces had been in control of the 350-kilometre highway since April 2023, when the civil war began. An army spokesperson said towns and villages along the route were also liberated from fleeing RSF soldiers. Police in Italy say they have seized more than 2.6 tons of cocaine with an estimated street value of around $570 million. The drugs were found aboard a rigid inflatable boat in the Atlantic Ocean off the coast of Portugal. Smugglers typically use these small fast vessels to recover illicit cargoes dropped at sea by large ships arriving from South America. The head of the International Football Federation, Gianni Infantino, has defended his conduct during the recent World Cup. He said critics of the tournament had missed the joy and togetherness experienced by millions of fans. Some critics questioned Mr. Infantino's leadership of FIFA and his relationship with Donald Trump. Officials in Indonesia have banned two Dutch nationals linked to a Bali running club from entering the country. They accuse them of discrimination against local residents. Lisa Tambunan reports.
3: The Bali-based running club Entourage, popular with digital nomads on the resort island, is facing a severe backlash after locals were allegedly turned away or ignored during a recent event registration. Following a wave of social media outrage, the Indonesian immigration authorities have banned two Dutch nationals tied to the club from re-entering the country. Both had already left prior to the ban. Entourage issued a public apology, blaming the issue on an automated registration bias. Meanwhile, the authorities are investigating possible immigration violations linked to the running event.
0: BBC News.
4: Welcome to Outlook from the BBC World Service, your home for extraordinary personal stories from around the world. I'm Ossie Fuchs. At 17 years old, Ben West from the UK thought he had his whole future mapped out.
5: My plan when I was 17 was to go to university, study aerospace engineering, go to the armed forces and learn to fly helicopters. So I don't do that now. I don't fly helicopter. I didn't come here on a helicopter. Just always loved the idea of being able to fly and be in the sky. I've always loved that. And then, you know, for me, it's always been adventure and outside. So I was like, well, here we go. Everything I enjoy in
6: one
5: package.
6: So you had it all figured out?
5: I had it all figured out. Wow. Everything.
4: But that same year, a tragedy would rock his family. They would lose someone close to suicide. It turned Ben's world upside down and made him reevaluate everything he thought his own life would be. And ever since, his feet have been planted firmly on the ground. He's dedicated his life to working as a mental health campaigner so other families don't go through what his did.
6: Is there something about this work that surprised you?
5: It can be quite shocking to people to understand the scale of need. And that's something that particularly early on in my journey was shocking to me. I mean, to give an example, here in the UK, the queue or the waiting list to receive CAMHS, child and adolescent mental health support with the NHS, is currently 500,000 children long. And some people on that waiting list wait 2 years to see someone. And about 36% of them will be rejected from the service.
6: I mean, are there any sort of common misconceptions that you come across? Or maybe it's, you know, things people say that they think are helpful, but actually you think absolutely not, that's not helpful.
5: The one thing that we can all do as individuals that are not clinical professionals is actually not try and fix. And I think one of the best things that we can say to someone that's struggling with their mental health is, I have no idea what to say to make this better. That's connection, that's validation.
4: Naturally, suicide is a tough topic. And while this episode is about that, it's also about the power of activism to save lives, change policy, and bring messages of hope to millions of people in need. Because what Ben's built in the aftermath of his brother's death is remarkable. He came into the studio to talk to me about it. And while you won't be hearing anything graphic, we will go into how that day unfolded. But before all that, we need to go back to Ben's storybook childhood in rural England.
5: My childhood, I can describe in one word, which is ideal. Mm-hmm. I'm so lucky that I had the childhood that I had. I grew up in the middle of nowhere in the southeast of England, fields, sheep that outnumber people, like 10 to 1.
6: 10 to 1?
5: Yeah, tons of sheep. And not many people. I grew up with my two brothers, all three of us close in age, my two parents that were together, our dog. And, you know, it could not have been a better childhood. I went to a good school, I had a good education, I had good friends, I had good family, I lived in a good place. I was healthy, I was happy. The first sort of 17 years of my life, absolutely ideal.
6: So you mentioned two brothers, yeah. Very close in age. When you were two, your brother Sam was born.
5: Yes.
6: And then 2 years after that, along came Tom. What was it like to, you know, to be a big brother?
5: Frustrating. I don't really remember when I was two, but I remember being told by my parents that I was not happy when Sam was born, because suddenly you're not the center of everyone's attention for the first time. But then you sort of, It was great. And also, like I said, I grew up in the middle of nowhere. And so that means you grow very, very close to the people you live with, because it's not easy to see lots of other people. So, you know, I remember spending long days out with Sam and Tom in the countryside and sort of enjoying life together as three friends, essentially. I mean, obviously, you know, it was ups and downs, three brothers. There was a lot of two versus one, and the sort of two and the one changed
6: the
5: sides.
6: The alliances are always shifting.
5: Oh, yeah. Sam and Tom versus me and Sam versus Tom. And it honestly just felt like the world was ours. Like, we just forget about everything. It was just so fun. Obviously, that's such a rose-tinted way of looking at it.
6: As you boys got older, I mean, what were each of your personalities like? What was each of your sort of role in the family structure?
5: It's a great question. We could not have all been more different. So I was much more like academic and very outdoorsy, loved sort of being outdoors, enjoyed physics and maths at school. And so that was sort of me. Sam, incredibly creative. So he can paint, he produced his own music. Give him an instrument, he'd learn how to play it. Give him a paintbrush, he'd make something that you could put in a gallery, and it was just stunning. And Tom was, he got the sports angle, and he was very, very sporty. So we would have made a great team. I'm neither. Give me a paintbrush or a ball. I'm not really, I wouldn't be able to use either. But give me, you know, a physics problem. God, that makes me sound boring. and I'd be able to do that.
6: And in terms of how you mesh together, like, you know, who would be the first to say sorry in a fight? Who was, you know, the most fiery?
5: I don't think any of us, none of us. I don't think we ever say sorry. No, I don't think we ever would ever do that. You just pretend like, because also, I guess, is when you're growing up, you have arguments, but then the arguments become, you sort of move through them. And there would be no real separation between having an argument and then suddenly having loads of fun together. It would just sort of flip between them quite quickly.
6: So you had this, you know, beautiful boyhood. What was the transition like for you into being a teenager?
5: Yeah, tricky. I was a very sensitive boy growing up. I still am, to be honest with you. I sort of read into people's emotions and feelings far more than I think a lot of people do. And that means that it can be quite uncomfortable at school. And, you know, anyone turning sort of 14, 15, yeah, you start questioning who you are, what you want out of life. I've always been a little bit of an introvert. I've always struggled with public speaking. And then as I sort of turned 15, 16, I just started feeling a lot more secure in who I was and felt like I knew my place. I had an amazing, amazing, wonderful group of friends I still am very close with. I was excited about going to university. I was excited about life. The future is just ahead of me and I feel excited about it.
4: While Ben's world felt full of possibility, his younger brother Sam was in a very different place.
5: It's funny because I sit here and I say my childhood was ideal. And I don't know if Sam was sitting here, that's not the word he would use at all. It was for the first sort of 14 years of his life. He had a very similar story. But he sort of turned 14, 15 years old and started to change. And just you look back and just see that he was struggling more than most, I think, with that transition. The first I heard about what was going on, and in fact, actually, the first time I ever really heard about what mental health was when my mum told me that he'd been diagnosed with depression. That was September 2017. So I was 17 years old and we'd had dinner. Mum said, oh, can I just chat to you for a second? And I stayed behind and she was like, I just thought you should know Sam's been diagnosed with depression. And I don't remember much about what happened, but I do remember feeling like, that doesn't make any sense. How can you be diagnosed with feeling sad? Like, I just didn't understand what the word depression meant at all. And so I just didn't really see the significance of it. It was a bit like Mum had told me that Sam had been diagnosed with a cold. I was like, okay, what's the significance of me being told? Which sort of goes to show just how little I understood about what was being said in front of me. I don't remember ever coming up again.
6: And the diagnosis was something Sam wanted to keep to himself. He didn't want other people to know.
5: Yeah, and I think a lot of people might be able to relate to this. He felt a lot of shame about it, and he felt like there was going to be a lot of judgment from people. And I think because he held on so much shame about the diagnosis, then he felt other people would also judge him as he maybe was judging himself. And so he found out that Mum had told me, and actually was quite angry that I'd known. Obviously, it was absolutely right that Mum told me because it's so important that everyone is part of that journey and knows. So yeah, no, he found that really difficult, especially at 15. You're already conscious that you don't want people to judge you for things and you're already so, you know, insecure. And suddenly there was something that stuck out and he felt made him different and he felt maybe made him broken or all of this. And so he was very ashamed of people knowing and he certainly wouldn't have liked me knowing.
6: And did you speak about it at all?
5: Never. And I remember there was one moment where I would have said something, where I used to pick him up from school sometimes. And I remember the drive back from school was about 10 minutes. And for the whole 10 minutes, we just sat there in silence. And there was just this atmosphere of, I know, I should probably say something. He was probably sitting there going, Ben knows, I should probably say something. And neither of us did. And there was just this charged atmosphere that was just too big to overcome. And neither of us had the courage or the sort of moment of determination to just break through that awkwardness with the first question or the first thing. And I think about that moment a lot because I'm like, that would have been so powerful if I'd known how important that conversation could have been. Like, you know, I would have ripped the plaster off and just said something. But it was, I remember that. So otherwise, no, not really. And I don't think that was, for me, that was not a lack of, that wasn't a lack of empathy in terms of not knowing what he was going through. Like, I just didn't see what was the big deal. So it's almost like, I know I should talk, but I don't understand what the problem is. And it's Sam, he's fine. Like, he's my brother. Nothing's bad's going to happen because it's Sam, he's fine. He loves his art. He's very creative. He's very, very talented. He has interests. He has hobbies. He has friends. I'm probably the least likely person that he's going to confide in for support. He's got amazing friends. And so I just sort of brush it off, really.
6: And, I mean, did you notice that Sam himself was changing and how he was acting, how he was with the family?
5: Sam changed a lot. He changed a lot. He would become much more isolated. So he'd not want to be around us as much, spending a long time on his own, feeling incredibly anxious about certain things going on, and particularly around social experiences, feeling really anxious about that. And I guess because there was so much anxiety and sort of so much going on in him, that also came out as he was quite moody, and his mood swings were quite big, and he would be quite, frustrated and get angry and annoyed quite quickly. We could all see that Sam was not the boy that we'd grown up with. Yeah. He wasn't funny around us anymore. He wasn't happy around us. He almost treated us like he really didn't want to be around us, which obviously is his brother that I've lived with and liked him a lot growing up. That you feel like you've sort of lost him already, because you're like, you're not being who I want you to be, which is fun, Sam. And it was very difficult at the time, because that's sort of what you expect from a 15-year-old. It's sort of behavior you expect.
6: Yeah.
5: But I guess it went a little bit further beyond what most people's experience at that age would have been, which was, everything we all felt at 15, just much bigger.
6: How did his behavior, how did this change in Sam affect the family?
5: I don't think there was ever a moment where I was like, whoa, the family's changed so much, because it happened so gradually. We were always so close, and we'd always, have dinner together every night, and we were always in each other's business, and we'd chat, and it was always close, and that never changed. But I think it just felt more adult, I think that just started to become more serious and less fun, which is natural as you get older, but it just suddenly happened a little bit quicker than I was maybe expecting.
6: Yeah.
5: But also I was 17, so I was less interested in being part of a family as well. It always just felt like we had a normal family in a very quiet area of England and going about our very normal lives.
6: Yeah, and you had a moody teenager, right?
5: Yeah.
6: I was a moody teenager.
5: So it was just it just felt normal. Like, this is what everyone's experience of life is.
6: So one symptom that people talk about with depression is sort of a loss of interest in things and activities that, someone previously loved to do. And Sam was very creative. He was artistic. In this period, did he noticeably lose interest in art, lose touch with that creative side of him?
5: Yeah, this is what's interesting, because he didn't lose touch with any of that. I think actually, if anything, he went further into that. And what was really interesting looking back is that his art changed. So what used to be quite bright, colourful, experimental stuff became very dark, very dark colours. The things that he was drawing or painting were dark images in terms of colours, but also in terms of themes. And so you could see almost like if Sam's language was creativity, the language was conveying the darkness that was in him. The music that he was making and listening to and all of his work was also becoming dark.
6: And it was on the 21st of January where, everything changed. But that evening was, a normal evening. You had dinner as a family together.
5: Yeah, so that evening, January 21st, was pretty normal January day in the UK, which is grey, drizzly, cold, windy, wet, nasty. But yeah, like you said, we had dinner as a family. My dad left to go to work. So he went to London that night to go to work. And that was just me, Tom, Sam, my mom, left in the house. I remember weird memory. We had lamb kebabs. I remember the weird memories from that night really vividly. And importantly as well, like, it felt different slightly. And we got used to Sam being absent slightly. But this particularly felt like he was just physically in the room, but also nowhere near. He was a cardboard cutout of a person. You could see him, but there was nothing actually there. It was just a facade. And he'd push his food around the plate and he was just, not really engaged at all, which is annoying, you know, because it takes the mood of everyone down. And it was Sunday. We've got school the next day. You just want to chat and talk and have dinner and have a laugh. And when you've got someone like that at the table, it just, no one can, it's awkward. There's an awkwardness about that. And naive 17-year-old me found that really annoying. And so we end up having an argument and sort of, shouted after him as he left the room. Not a great end to a Sunday.
6: After that, you went to your room and you started getting ready for school the next day. And it was then that you realized that something horrible had happened. You hear your mother scream. Mm-hmm. She's in Sam's room, who was 15 at the time. What do you do next?
5: Yeah, I mean, I remember hearing Mum come up the stairs and to check on Sam. And I don't know why I was listening, but I was listening because I knew that was going to be a conversation. And she walked in the room and then just started screaming. And then, obviously, you know, I tore my headphones off and ran out my room. And I just assumed, we're quite a clumsy family. I just assumed someone had fallen over, hurt themselves, something had gone wrong. There was not a single fiber of my being that ever, ever, ever would have expected what I was about to see. And so I opened Sam's door and was met with, just the worst thing you could possibly see. It was just absolutely harrowing. And just that rush, that deep, deep rush of adrenaline and panic. And very unfortunately for me, I guess my brain just sort of stepped aside and I became a passenger in my body a little bit. And I'd been first aid trained at school and found myself just going through Dr. ABC, that you're taught when you do first aid, danger, and all of these. And it's almost like I wasn't really in that room. I was in this first aid lesson and you sort of forget. And I wasn't really panicked. I felt very calm, weirdly. And so I started first aid and did CPR on Sam and got the emergency service on the phone and did about 25 minutes of CPR. I think it was around that before this wonderful, wonderful, wonderful man wearing green, a paramedic, came in and took over. And that for me is the first moment where you start to step away from that situation. The sort of intensity of that situation reduces and you start to realize what has just happened. And I walked downstairs, and also because I didn't have a role anymore, I wasn't actively involved. There was no one on the phone telling me what to do. That feeling sinks in and my body very much rejects. So I went outside and I was sick. And then I had the weirdest moment, which is I looked out at my house and the street that we lived on, and the entire, everything you could see was covered in blue lights of ambulances and police and fire engines. And my brain decided that I'd worked it out and that this is all a dream. And that I almost felt really like relieved and I felt quite smug that I'd worked it out. I'd gone, oh, this, it's so bad because it's not real. And I'm going to prove it to myself and I'm going to take a photo of what I can see. And when I wake up tomorrow, I can go on my phone. I can check that it's not there. And I felt so happy because I was like, I've just proved that none of this is real. It was the intensity of that experience, how traumatic it was, that my brain just went, no, it is so bad that it can't possibly be real. And I've worked it out and I've proved it. And so, yeah, I just had that moment. And obviously, you know, that night went on for a very, very long time. And there were lots of moments where bad things happened, but I was just so absent. You know, even when we were in our house in my kitchen, when the air ambulance doctor told us that it was very unlikely that Sam was going to survive. And I just remember not really reacting very much because I was like, none of this is real. There was this lovely guy that was a police officer that sat with me, and he was a massive, and he had all these tattoos. And so I was asking him about his tattoos and what they meant. And we were like, asking about the handcuffs and how they work and all this stuff to just fill time. And I sort of did that until about 3 a.m. and then thought it was a good idea. Again, I remember saying to him, I was like, well, I've got to go to bed because I've got school tomorrow. I was so tired. I probably nodded off a little bit, but sort of went in and out of sleep. And then I must have got up at about 6 and then just sort of walked around my room for a while, a bit disorientated. Got to obviously check my phone. Oh, that feeling. That was one of the worst parts of all of Ashley, was that moment of finding the photo and being like, oh my God. Oh my goodness. This is actually real. And then I walked downstairs, and then obviously mum and dad and the doctor in the front room, and they said, you know, Sam didn't survive.
6: What had been a regular Sunday evening, dinner, a house full of teenage boys, all of a sudden had become anything but. Ben's brain was desperately trying to catch up with the enormity of what had happened. After a short break, we're back with Ben to hear how his subsequent work as a mental health campaigner has enabled Sam's legacy to flourish in a way that's touched millions and reached people at the moments they need.

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0: Next on Outlook, the world as Ben West knew it came crashing down when he lost his younger brother Sam to suicide. So instead of pursuing his dream of being a helicopter pilot, he became a mental health campaigner.
1: He would have loved nothing more than to be able to use his story to help someone else feel less alone and be able to access treatment.
0: How Ben's remarkable work has had an impact on millions and even changed government policy. After the news.
2: BBC News with Eileen McHugh. President Macron of France has been holding a crisis cabinet meeting as wildfires continue to scorch swathes of the country. A huge fire is threatening the city of Bordeaux. More than 220,000 people have been evacuated from the surrounding region, and road and rail services linking France to Spain have been severely restricted. In Spain itself, firefighters are trying to contain blazes in the Valencia region, where 15,000 people have been evacuated. Even bigger fires near Madrid have destroyed nearly 800 square kilometres. Sudan's army says it has regained full control of a highway linking Khartoum with the besieged capital of North Kordofan state, El Obeid, following 2 days of fighting. The paramilitary rapid support forces had controlled the highway since the civil war began 3 years ago. Police in the Philippines are investigating two suspected bomb incidents in Manila, hours before President Ferdinand Marcos was due to deliver his State of the Nation address. There were no reported injuries. The authorities in Ethiopia's northern Tigray region have approved a budget worth more than $400 million as tensions rise with the federal government. Tigray's leaders accuse Addis Ababa of cutting funding and restricting public services in breach of the peace deal that ended the region's civil war. Britain's new Prime Minister Andy Burnham will welcome Ukraine's president today as his first foreign leader since taking office. Volodymyr Zelensky is making the visit ahead of a trip to Washington. And the German anatomist Günther von Hagens, sometimes known as Dr. Death for preserving and displaying human bodies, has died. He was 81. Dr. von Hagen became famous for developing a technique called plastination, allowing body parts to be preserved and dissected in remarkable detail. BBC News.
0: Welcome back to Outlook with me, Asya Fuchs. Ben West is a mental health campaigner in the UK, who went into this line of work 8 years ago after his 15-year-old brother Sam died by suicide on the evening of January 21st, 2018. Ben was 17, and though he knew Sam had been diagnosed with depression a few months earlier, his understanding of mental health was limited. And honestly, he didn't really get what the big deal was until that January evening. When morning came, Ben was in a strange daze, his brain and body unsure of how to process the horrifying reality.
1: I started thinking so rationally. I was like, well, no one's going to be able to walk the dog today. So I'll take the dog out for a walk. I just walk and walk and walk. And then I would scream and cry and then walk. And then everything was just awful. And also, I just really didn't want to be in the house. I mean, we had police around and all these people kept turning up with flowers, which was obviously lovely, but it's just like, why are you here? You know, it's like a Monday morning. Why is everyone at our house? And then I came back from that walk and got in my car and went to school. And I remember walking in, and everyone at school had been told that day what happened. And I walked in, and I ran over to my friends and I was like, hey, everyone, how's everyone doing? As if nothing had happened. Oh, what a surreal, surreal feeling. And even looking back at that and thinking about that time, it just feels so weird and fuzzy in my head of working out what's real and what wasn't. And that sort of felt like a bit of a mirage, all of it. It was really, really odd. But slowly over time, it sort of sinks in. You start to realize that this awful, awful, awful thing has happened and life will never, ever be the same again.
0: I'm so, so sorry, Ben.
1: Thank you. I appreciate that. It was bad, and that happens to thousands of people every week around the world, and it's traumatic and it's awful. And one of the police officers that attended that night subsequently a few years later told me that he had to leave the police because of the effects that that night had on him. The sort of impact that this sort of stuff has is just horrific. I mean, it's absolutely horrific. You know, life became two chapters. The first, that was great. And then suddenly the second, which was what I'm in now, which is a very, very, very different world to the one I grew up in.
0: Yeah. And how did you begin to adjust to the, you know, to the second chapter, to the after?
1: Slowly. Yeah, there was a lot of anger, huge amount of guilt, because like I mentioned, I had this argument with Sam before dinner. And so very soon afterwards, I realized that, oh, this is me that's done this. Like, we had an argument. That must have been what caused it. And so that was very difficult to deal with and come to terms with, because I suddenly developed this real dislike for myself and like real feeling of I was his older brother. I should have done more. So much of, I mean, just emotions that are so intense that no one deserves to feel that guilt and shame and anger and sadness to the extremes that I was feeling it. But yeah, you slowly sort of get on with ordinary, go to school. It took me about 4 days before I managed to eat something properly and keep it down. And then obviously over the next few weeks, you know, we had Sam's funeral and we had like a memorial assembly at school. And, you know, I was asked if I wanted to say something at the memorial assembly. And that was about 3 or 4 weeks after Sam died. And I said yes. And I got on this stage in school. And before I got on the stage, everyone was messaging me saying, so sorry about what's happened. Is there anything we can do to support? And I got on this stage and I just spent 10 minutes talking about mental health and how we all just need to be a little bit better to each other and be better to ourselves and kinder to ourselves and how important this issue is. And every message became, I'm not okay. I need support. This is what's going on for me. I've got this diagnosis of something. Thank you so much for standing up there in front of the school. And that was overwhelming, but it also was so powerful because I felt like in a really small way, I'd help those people feel a bit more seen in a way that Sam really wanted to be seen and understood. And that was such an important moment in what's ended up being so far 8 years of work. And you can really trace all of that back to that 10-minute chat to my school 3 weeks after Sam died.
0: Did you ever receive any insight or clarity into, you know, why had happened to Sam happened?
1: I was so desperate. I was so desperate because you sort of, you know, you know about suicide through what you read about or seen in TV shows, and you sort of expect like suicide notes or some sort of explanation that goes, oh, it was that, right? We didn't get anything like that. And actually, the vast majority of people that take their own lives don't leave anything like that. The only explanation that we can give is that Sam's brain was incredibly unwell, and through that pain and that distorted perception of reality, you know, that suicide became an option that he slowly became closer and closer to being able to take. And that is an unwell, irrational process rather than, you know, someone choosing anything. That's just not how suicide works. But you don't know that at first. And it's a pretty awful situation to wake up into and go, wow, how could anyone do that to us? How could he do that to himself? And it's all you can think about.
0: Pretty quickly, all things considered, after Sam's death, you were driven to do something, to take some kind of action. It was that summer that you organized this incredible walk. Tell me about it.
1: Yeah. I mean, look, life for me in 2018 was grief or A-level revision. And I sort of wanted a third option. My mum and dad set up a fundraiser, and I was quite inspired by that to sort of do my own sort of positive thing. And I sort of chatted to my friends. We were like, well, what if we do our own fundraiser and we do a big challenge and we could walk from our school in Southeast England to London? And it worked out about 200 kilometers. So we were like, okay, we'll do 200 kilometers over 10 days and we'll try and invite as many people to walk with us as possible. And so Walk to Talk was this amazing event. We did it in September 2018. 450 people walked it.
0: 450 people?
1: Yeah. Raised
0: teachers and students.
1: Teachers, my friends, people we'd not really spoken to at school. And the impact of that was enormous. So, you know, some people came on that walk and told their family about diagnoses or things they were going through for the first time ever. We had people go to counseling and therapy and access treatment for the first time ever because they came on that walk. And they just sort of added to this feeling of, we can do something about this. And I loved it so much that I just went, let's keep going. This is brilliant. How positive and wonderful is this to be able to create change in someone else's life? And desperately sad that it's come from Sam dying, but he would have loved nothing more than to be able to use his story to help someone else feel less alone and be able to access treatment.
0: Yeah. It was during that walk that you spoke to some teachers who told you that mental health training wasn't part of the sort of teacher curriculum at all. What did you do with this information?
1: Yeah, I was quite shocked, actually. We were talking to our teachers about mental health on the walk, and a lot of them were like, yeah, we see it all the time. We don't really know what to say. And because we don't know what to say, we don't want to say anything because we don't want to say the wrong thing. And I just thought so fundamentally that that was wrong. They deserve to know how what to say or what to do. Felt like quite a fundamental part of being a teacher is being able to understand the sort of emotions of the people you're teaching. So I'm like, why aren't we putting that as part of the teacher training process so that every teacher in every school has gone through this vital training? And so we started a petition because at 17, that's all we knew of political engagement. That's what we'd seen. So we were like, well, we'll start a petition for mental health to be part of teacher training. And that sort of started this journey. And that petition ended up with about 60,000 signatures in one day, which climbed to 200,000 and slowly towards 300,000. We met the Prime Minister, who at the time was Boris Johnson, went to Downing Street, met Department for Education, working with them, working with schools, working with a lot of work with charities that sort of understood this issue. And then from September 2025, we have a new initial teacher training and early careers framework in England, and that includes mental health for the first time ever.
0: Wow. Let's talk about reasons to stay. Tell me about it. What is this project?
1: So, in January 2026, on the 21st of January 2026, I launched a website that I've been working on for a couple years now called Reasons to Stay. And essentially what it is a space for anyone in the world to write a letter to someone thinking about suicide where they can give someone a reason to stay. We have a very strong clinical moderation process so that we make sure letters that get delivered to people are safe. And I put it out in January. Very low expectations. I thought we might send 100 letters in the first week, and we sent 33,000. And then the sort of February comes and we've sent 1 million letters. And as I sit here now, we've sent 3.6 million letters to people in 180 countries in, I think, 16 different languages.
3: Hello. I'm glad you stopped by. Life can be tough.
4: Ciao. Each day sono così felice che questa lettera ti sia arrivata.
5: Hey you. I'm writing this letter because I want you to know how worthy you are.
6: Hola amigo.
5: And I know it may not seem.
6: Encantada de conocerte.
7: He estado en tu misma situación.
8: Que me tenga amiga, a nata ni todo coto negate más.
9: Me alegra que nuestros caminos se hayan cruzado de esta manera.
10: Sé que puede resultar difícil y que te sientes perdido.
5: You matter.
3: You are a good soul.
5: You need to stay.
3: You are loved.
5: For all of what is yet to come.
11: Sei degna di cura e gentilezza come sei.
5: Love from someone that cares.
11: Ti mando tanto affetto e compassione.
8: Anata o kimi kakete iru hito ga iru.
3: I hope you stop by again.
10: Eres la
5: persona. Para siempre. Harit.
1: The impact is just quite incredible to think about. I've been doing this 8 years. You very, very, very rarely understand impact. It's very, very difficult to associate a thing you've done with an outcome. It's just the nature of mental health. And with this project, it's been so special because for the first time in my career, really, you can link a moment that I've helped make with a really crucial moment in someone's life. And I've heard from a number of people now that have survived moments because some wonderful stranger has given them a reason to stay. One of which was an email I got in February from a lady that was really, really, really, really not well. And she just by complete chance found reasons to stay on social media and then followed a link and read a letter And it said something that was so profound and so important for her that it actually meant that she stopped what she was doing and spoke to her family for the first time and spoke to clinical services for the first time. And then for the first time in her life, engaged with clinical treatment and is doing much, much better now. And I remember reading that and just thinking, oh, that's so powerful, because this idea, this little idea I had, and this passion I've had, and even thinking back to 17-year-old Ben saying to his friends, like, how do we stop this from happening to one other person? And it's taken 8 years really to sit with an email and go, goal achieved.
0: Earlier this year, you ran the London Marathon for reasons to stay.
1: Yeah.
0: You ran with a flag.
1: I did, yeah.
0: What was on that flag?
1: It's basically a dedication flag, and it starts with Sam in the top left corner, and then we populated it with the names of 5,341 people who have died from suicide. And that's been amazing as well, because all these families feel so like they're part of this project and their loved ones part of it. And that, you know, I've ran with the flag. It was just the most incredible experience, because people in the crowd had names on that flag. People that ran past me had names on that flag. We were running together trying to find them, and then they found them. And, you know, you could see in their eyes this sort of like, they just felt so happy to see their loved one on this flag. And obviously, like, gave it to them to run with for a bit, which they loved. And one of the most difficult things to feel as someone that's lost someone to suicide is pride of the person that's died. It's a really difficult thing to feel proud of them. And you could see that people felt really proud of their loved one for being on there. And I remembered people found their names and sort of teared up and smiled and laughed. You know, like, how special it is to give someone something to feel proud of them for. And likewise with Sam, you know, like, to see him on that, you can be proud of people knowing his name, and you can be proud of him being involved in the work we're doing. And I've got the flag, I take it everywhere. It's my bag in the corner. Like, it's everywhere with me, because it's so
0: special.
1: You
0: have it with you.
1: I have it with me. I take it everywhere.
0: Let's see the flag.
1: Yeah. It's quite worn. I do take it everywhere. It's quite overwhelming as well, because also the number ends up, it's completely by chance.
0: Ben's away from the mic, so it's kind of hard to hear. I'll explain. The flag has over 5,000 names on it, which coincidentally nearly matches the average number of people who die by suicide each year in England. The flag itself is pretty big, and you really have to squint to read each name printed on it.
6: Oh my goodness.
1: I know. Yeah, the scale. Suddenly the scale sinks in with, like, how many people?
6: Of how many people? Because those names are teeny tiny.
1: It starts there, and then there's so many people. And also, it's been nice, is like, I keep showing it to people and going to events, and they'll show me the name. Like, we've got Callum here. I met Callum's family the other day, and you learn about Callum. And like, there's so many names on here that I've like met since I've done the flag. It's quite a very like profound thing to spend time with quietly, just looking at, to understand that, you know, everything we've spoken about in this interview is that. And wow, suddenly you realize like why this is important. If you scale up everything, and you know, some of these people have lost like decades ago, some months ago, so yeah. But it's hopeful, you know. This shouldn't be a sad thing. This should be a happy thing. Yeah. You know, this should be we're proud of these people. But if anything gives you a reason to stay, it's the fact that people loved them enough to put them on this flag. And there's always love. So there it is.
0: Mm.
1: It's pretty incredible thing.
0: Thank
1: it was
0: you
1: quite
0: for
1: difficult to run with
0: us
1: as well.
0: How were you? Were you holding it?
1: I initially was going to tuck it in my shorts, and I realized like that no one sees it, so I ran like that. Which was
0: the whole marathon.
1: With it, yeah. Well, I took it out.
0: Ben's website is reasonstostay.org. 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That was Ben West. I'm Mossy Fuchs. The producer for today's episode was Emily Naylor. If you have any thoughts you'd like to share, our contact details are on our website. 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The program will be back with a new episode, same time tomorrow.
12: BBC World Service, and now Witness History with me, Stefania Gotzer. I'm taking you back to the 1970s in Spain, when a grim execution device known as the garrote was used for the last time. This story includes strong language. It's the 2nd of March 1974, and in Spain, the last execution by garrote is about to take place. The garrote was a feared instrument. It consisted of a metal collar tightened by a screw, designed to kill by crushing the neck. Inside a prison in Barcelona, four young siblings are spending the night together. They sit, talk, and look at old photographs, but mostly they wait. They wait for a pardon that could save Salvador Puig-Antich, the only brother among them, from being executed in the next few hours.
13: It's what they call the final vigil. It's a night when, unlike during normal visiting hours, you can touch him. There are no bars between you.
12: That's Carme Puig-Antich, one of Salvador's sisters. She's here to tell us how her brother became a symbol of resistance to Francisco Franco's regime.
14: The new ruler of Spain rides into the city of his conquest. Behind him is Moors, his army lines the route.
13: Generalísimo Franco became a dictator in 1939, when the Spanish Civil War ended. He wanted everyone to submit to his authority, or they would be taken to jail or a police station where everyone was tortured. There were six of us, my eldest brother in the US, then came my sister Irma, Salvador, my sister Monse, me, and my younger sister Marzona. My parents were Republicans. They had opposed Franco in the war. My father was first in a concentration camp in France and then in a prison in Spain. He was also sentenced to death, but later pardoned. So in our house, we never discussed these things out of fear.
12: And although Salvador kept that silence at home, outside, he wasn't afraid to speak out.
13: Salvador hated injustice. He couldn't stand it. When he was at school, he used to tutor a boy with learning disabilities. One day, he heard a teacher call the boy a retard. He stood up and punched the teacher.
12: As he grew older, this defiant streak led him to join an anarchist group.
13: It was called the Iberian Liberation Movement. They robbed banks and then gave the stolen money to working class people.
12: It was a tiny, short-lived group with no more than a dozen members.
13: He didn't want us to know.
12: But the family began to notice changes in his behavior.
13: We would never see him. And when my mother died, he came home to say goodbye with glasses that had no lenses and a suit instead of the jeans he always wore. He had gone underground. He'd say, "Relax, girls, it's going to be okay." He was 25.
12: We're now in September 1973, when Carme and one of her sisters were passing a newsstand.
13: We saw his face in the newspaper and read there had been a shooting and that he was in hospital. He had been shot in the shoulder and the mouth, so he couldn't speak.
12: Salvador had been detained when he was meeting members of his group. The circumstances have never been clear, but he was accused of resisting the arrest. There was a struggle and shots. Some of them injured Salvador. Others killed a young police officer whose death was blamed on Salvador. Because Salvador's father was very ill, it was his four sisters, aged 12 to 27, who visited him in prison twice a week.
13: We thought he'd be locked in for a while, but the death penalty?
15: Spain was was plunged into political turmoil following the assassination of the nation's second most important man, Admiral Luis Carrero Blanco, president of the government and General Franco's most trusted lieutenant. The 70-year-old admiral was blown up by, it is believed, left-wing terrorists who planted a bomb either under a drain cover or beneath the presidential car.
16: The attack had been carried out by the Basque separatist movement, ETA. Even though Salvador had no ties to this militant group, many in Spain, including Salvador and his sisters, believed the regime wanted to revenge the assassination of President Luis Carrero Blanco, and that Salvador would be the target. A military court tried Salvador and handed him not one, but two death sentences.
17: Cada viernes,
18: every Friday, we had to tell the lawyer where we would be in case the minister decided at their weekly meeting to carry out Salvador's sentence. He called us Friday, the 1st of March, 1974. We went to the prison without our younger sister because she was 12. They set four chairs and we sat with Salvador for 11 hours.
16: Salvador's lawyer spent the night in a frantic bid for clemency.
18: Every time we saw the lawyer, his face looked worse than the time before. At 5 a.m., we knew it was bad.
16: But the worst news was to come.
18: My siblings went to the toilet and I came out to the corridor. A prison officer asked me, "Do you know what the garrote is?" And I said, "No." And he explained. My face must have been a picture. I didn't say a word to Salvador. I refused to believe it was true.
16: The sisters weren't allowed to stay for the execution. They were dismissed at 6 a.m. 3 hours later, Salvador was taken to the mail room where the executioner was waiting. The garrote hadn't been used in almost a decade, so like everyone else, he was expecting a firing squad.
18: He walked in, saw the garrote, and
16: he swore.

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1: In the prison in Tarragona, south of Barcelona, Chef shot a security guard for no apparent reason in a cafe near Tarragona in December 1972.
2: That was the last day the garrote was used. Only a year later, Franco died.
3: Españoles.
2: And his regime with him.
3: Franco ha muerto.
2: Today, Salvador's death has become a symbol of the regime's cruelty and the resistance that was crushed beneath it.
4: La gente.
5: People still remember. When I go to a place like the bank, I try to only say my father's surname, Puch. But then they ask for my mother's, and when I say Antic, they remember. They grab my hand and say they're so sorry, or they give me a hug. It's mind-blowing.
2: That was Karma Puch Antic, the sister of Salvador Puch Antic, the last person executed by garrotting. She was speaking to me, Stefania Gotzer, for Witness History.
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11: Hello, I'm Charlotte Gallagher. Coming up on the newsroom.
12: We are very confident as climate scientists that this threat of wildfires is really only going to go one way, and that way is more severe, unfortunately.
11: Hundreds of thousands of people have been forced to flee their homes in France and Spain as wildfires continue to rage. We get the latest from Sudan as the army claims a victory against the paramilitary group, the RSF. The US wakes up to another mass shooting as three people are killed at a food festival in Seattle.
13: There were so many people that I seen on the ground. It's horrible. It's hard to tell anything. I was just asking people if they were okay. Everything was just so chaotic.
11: How a running club led to outrage and two people being banned from Indonesia. And how a 75-year sporting curse was finally broken.
14: BBC News with Eileen McHugh. President Macron of France has been holding a crisis cabinet meeting as wildfires continue to scorch swathes of the country. A huge fire is threatening the southwestern city of Bordeaux. From Paris, here's Hugh Schofield.
15: In southwest France, there's been a slight let-up in the main fire's intensity because of lower winds and a light rain during the night. One fire officer said they'd managed to stabilise a situation that had been completely unstable and that the number of active fire points had gone down. But that did not mean, he added, that the fire was now under control. It wasn't. From tomorrow, more very high temperatures are expected near Bordeaux. Meanwhile, in France, the prefect of the Gironde department has repeated her advice to holidaymakers planning to come to the region to stay away.
14: The Spanish Prime Minister, Pedro Sanchez, has visited the fire-hit eastern Castellón region, where officials fear conditions are getting worse. Spain's biggest ever wildfire is further west near the capital, Madrid. Sergio Forcada has the latest.
16: Authorities here saying that overnight the situation improved a tiny bit, that at least the two wildfires in Spain didn't advance that much, the ones in central Madrid, but still totally out of control. There are a lot of worry also of what's happening in the east of the country near Valencia, because while the wildfire there may be a bit smaller, it's been very intense and very erratic behavior. The wind has been

0: quite strong, making it very difficult to contain. So both the fires in Madrid and Valencia right now still out of control.
1: Sudan's army says it has regained full control of a vital highway linking Khartoum with the besieged capital of North Kordofan state, El Obeid, following 2 days of fierce fighting. The paramilitary rapid support forces had been in control of the 350-kilometre highway since April 2023, when the civil war began. Voters in Pakistan-administered Kashmir are electing a regional assembly amid heightened security due to months of unrest over demands for more local representation. More than 400,000 registered voters will be taking part in the first phase of the poll. Ambrasanity Rajan reports.
2: The three-phase election in Pakistan-administered Kashmir follows weeks of protests by a coalition of civil society groups, the Joint Awami Action Committee, that's calling for reforms in the regional assembly. Around 40 people, most of them protesters, have been killed in the violence. Six were police and paramilitary personnel. The alliance, which has been banned, has called for a boycott of the election. It's demanding that the reservation of 12 legislative seats in the local assembly for refugees who migrate from Indian-administered Kashmir be cancelled on the grounds that the refugees have disproportionate influence.
1: BBC News. A South Korean court has handed an 18-month suspended prison sentence to the former president, Yoon Suk-yeol, for violating election laws during his campaign in 2022. The judges found him guilty of making false statements during his presidential bid. Yoon is already serving a life sentence for declaring martial law. The authorities in Ethiopia's northern Tigray region have approved a budget worth more than $400 million as tensions rise with the federal government. Tigray's leaders accuse Addis Ababa of cutting funding and restricting public services in breach of the peace deal that ended the region's 2-year civil war in 2022. The head of the International Football Federation, Gianni Infantino, has defended his conduct during the recent World Cup. He said critics of the tournament had missed the joy and togetherness experienced by millions of fans. Many critics questioned Mr. Infantino's leadership of FIFA and his relationship with Donald Trump. The German anatomist Günter von Hagens, sometimes known as Dr. Death for preserving and displaying human bodies, has died. He was 81. Danny Eberhard reports.
3: Günter von Hagens invented plastination in the late 1970s, perfecting it over the years. He'd seen human bodies encased in plastic blocks, but wanted instead to preserve them from within. He perfected techniques to replace the fluids and fat in donated human corpses with rubber or polymers. For him, it opened up anatomy to the wider public. The specimens would be used as teaching aids at universities or by research institutes. They've been displayed, too, to millions worldwide in his touring Body Worlds exhibitions. Some recoiled, calling it ghoulish. In a statement, his family said von Hagen's own body would, at his request, be plastinated, too.
1: BBC News.
4: Hi, you're listening to The Newsroom with me, Charlotte Gallagher. Firefighters in France and Spain have been battling wildfires before another heat wave sets in on Tuesday, which could make the situation even worse. In the French region of Gironde alone, in the southwest of the country, 200,000 people have been forced to evacuate. One fire is now 15 kilometres from the outskirts of Bordeaux. The region has asked tourists to stay away and cancelled holiday camps. Laurent Nunez, the French Interior Minister, has been giving an update.
5: On est confronté en Gironde à un phénomène qui est totalement inédit et qui fait d'ailleurs que
4: the minister there saying the authorities are facing a phenomenon that was unheard of in France, a rare type of storm cloud that is generated by a wildfire and can make the situation worse. And the fire, he says, was still moving towards the Bordeaux metropolis. Across Spain, tens of thousands of people have also been evacuated. The Prime Minister, Pedro Sanchez, has been visiting an area in the Valencia region where a huge fire is out of control. He's declared a civil protection emergency and said the blazes were due to climate change. Let's go to Paris now and speak to our correspondent Hugh Schofield. And Hugh, what's the latest with the fire near Bordeaux and the plans for the city there?
6: Well, Laurent Nunez, that's the interior minister who you heard just there, has given a briefing in the last half hour. And the point he makes is one we've been hearing from firefighters this morning, which is that last night was a relatively good night. It hasn't advanced as much as it did on previous nights. It's been maybe not stabilized, not quite the right word, but it's certainly more stable than it was. But he follows that up by saying very quickly, there is no reason to be optimistic that this is under control. It isn't under control. And the next 24 or 48 hours are going to be crucial, because in 48 hours, 24 hours, the weather is going to get very, very hot again. And these relatively favorable conditions, which they have now, are going to end. So I think everyone has a sense that things are a bit better now than they were yesterday and the day before, but that may or may not last. So it's very precarious and very tense.
4: What kind of plans are they putting in place then for the next few days? I saw on social media that they were getting emergency crews from other countries as well that were coming into France to help.
6: Yes, I mean, that's been announced several days ago that through a European kind of coordination effort, firefighting planes have been sent in from places like Croatia and Portugal. So that's ongoing. The French own resources are obviously fully mobilized with aircraft, helicopters, and now this A400 military transport plane that's been refitted to dump fire retardant in use as well. Plus, of course, all the thousands of firefighters and soldiers who are there, along helped by many farmers who are in the area as well and police. It is a monumental effort because this is a monumental fire, and it is at the gates of Bordeaux. I don't think anyone fears imminently that the city is under threat in any kind of way, and a lot of the evacuations nearer the city have been because of smoke rather than because of the risk of fire. But nonetheless, it is a very, very large fire. It has been completely out of control. Now it's slightly more under control, but the next day or two are going to be crucial.
4: The Spanish Prime Minister has attributed the fires to a climate emergency. Are people talking about that in France as well?
6: No, indeed. I mean, obviously, I don't think the debate is really... I mean, it's not as if there's anyone debating this now. People all assume that this is to do with climate change, and I guess they assume it's to do with man-made climate change. Mm-hmm. Certainly, everyone knows and can feel that the climate has changed in the last few years. Just this year, we've spent 2 or 3 months now reporting little else apart from very hot weather and fires. It's tangible. It's obvious. And so there's no sort of debate about this anymore. The debate is now about, you know, what resources should be used to doing what, whether it should be about reducing emissions or whether the priority is more about alleviating the impact of all of this.
4: Hugh, thank you. That was Hugh Schofield in Paris. Sudan's army says it's taken control of a strategic highway linking the capital Khartoum to the city of El Obeid following 2 days of fierce clashes with the rapid support forces. It marks the Sudanese army's first major offensive against a paramilitary group in months, with the civil war now in its fourth year. The RSF has amassed troops around El Obeid, where around 500,000 people are trapped, cut off from food and essential supplies. The UN has been warning of a humanitarian catastrophe. So what could the opening up of this highway mean for the people trapped there? I've been speaking to the BBC's correspondent, Thomas Makwana.
7: This means that the city is now not under siege as it was over the past month and more. So the city of El Obeid is near the central part of Sudan, particularly a state known as Northern Kordofan State, and it's the capital of that state. And over the last few months, it's been facing a lot of drone strikes by the paramilitary rapid support forces. And this particular road that you're speaking about, known as the Al Sadarat Highway or the Export Road, is the road that critically links what is the capital, Khartoum, on the northern side with the city of El Obeid that is the endpoint of that road. And that town of El Obeid, which has been under siege over the last few months, surrounded by RSF and facing heavy bombardment, that town is where most roads meet, connecting Darfur state and all the other southern states. And so for RSF, it was important and crucial to control this town because it meant that they could get supplies to all parts of Sudan, including the capital, to fuel their war. And for the people of El Obeid, this means that there's more supplies, humanitarian support, which has been lacking. As you know, the UN and the EU sounded the alarm over an impending humanitarian crisis because of the bombardment in that town.
4: And could this be part of a bigger offensive, perhaps, by the Sudanese military?
7: It could, because as the Sudanese armed forces was announcing this major win and celebrations were seen across El Obeid and other neighboring towns, there was also an order by the Sudanese general Al-Burhan to widen this attack against RSF, because this is seen as a win, and as you know, momentum works like that. And if you can get more supplies in many places, it's supplies that win wars, military supplies, personnel, and the faster you can get people to places, the easier it is to win. So if that declaration is anything to go by, it means that this war might be raging on.
4: Thomas Mukwana. There's been a mass shooting at a food festival in the US city of Seattle near the Space Needle landmark. At least three people have been killed and five others wounded, including a two-year-old boy. These people described what happened.
8: There were so many people there. I seen on the ground. It's horrible. It's hard to tell anything. I was just asking people if they were okay. Everything was just so chaotic. Once they told us to go back in, we started running.
9: It was like, brah, and then it was like, bop, bop, bop, bop. I don't know weapons, but I guess it was like probably a semi-automatic, and then it was probably pistols after that. We were probably 20 feet from wherever the shots were. First thought there were fireworks, and then everybody flooded, ran past us.
10: We ran through the garden, and we ducked, and we decided to keep running with the crowd until we got, and I looked up for the Space Needle to try to keep track of where we were. It was really scary. It's the first mass, like, shooting anything I've ever been involved in.
4: The Assistant Police Chief, Tyrone Davis, from the Seattle Police Department, gave this update.
11: This afternoon, we had officers working our Bite of Seattle event. At 6:01 p.m., gunshots were heard. We had officers in the immediate area when these gunshots went off. Officers responded and addressed one of the shooters. That person gave up and was taken into custody. There was another person that we believe that was also involved that fled the scene, and officers began an active search for that person.
4: He went on to say that two people may have been firing at each other. Washington State has some of the strictest gun laws in the U.S., but the mayor of Seattle, Katie Wilson, said more had to be done.
12: I'm sorry that we're having to gather here tonight under these tragic circumstances. What happened here today at the Seattle Center was an unbelievable tragedy and a horrific act of violence. My heart right now is with the victims and their families and with everyone in our community who is reeling from what happened here today. We have far too much gun violence in this city and in this country, and we're coming off of a week in Seattle where we've had three major incidents of gun violence in just a few days. We have a lot of work to do as a city and as a country to make this better.
4: The mayor of Seattle, Katie Wilson, and you're listening to The Newsroom. A running club in Bali that's popular with what are known as digital nomads is facing a backlash for allegedly turning away Indonesians. Immigration officials have now banned two Dutch nationals who were linked to the club from re-entering the country. I got more details from our correspondent in Indonesia, Lisa Tambunan.
13: This running club is popular among digital nomads, and recently it came under fire after several Indonesian nationals shared screenshots online saying they were rejected or ignored during the club's registration process for a recent running event. These allegations quickly gained traction on social media. There were many posts, and among the online posts was by a mixed couple where a partner who had an Indonesian name and number said that their application was delayed while her partner, who applied using his foreign name and number, was immediately approved. And this scandal ignited a massive social media uproar, drawing heavy criticism from both local citizens and Bali-based expatriates, who noted that foreign visitors must respect Indonesian laws and culture rather than build exclusive enclaves.
4: And what is a digital nomad? I mean, essentially, it's an immigrant or an expat, isn't it?
13: It is. These are foreigners who come to Indonesia to work and make a living with remote jobs.
4: Mm. And what's been the response from the running club to all this?
13: The running club has issued an apology claiming that the mistake was due to an automated onboarding system that had unintentionally introduced registration bias. Mm. In a statement, they also claim that Indonesians made up the largest group of participants, nearly 25%, for this event that gained so much attention. However, two people who are linked to this running club have been banned from re-entering Indonesia. So Indonesian immigration authorities imposed this ban after they had actually left.
4: And I saw quite a lot about this on social media, and it seemed that this wasn't just about the running club. There was also a feeling in Indonesia that local people born there were being pushed out for these people that were coming to do their digital nomad work, pushing up the prices and then excluding Indonesians from events like this.
13: Yes, it can be said that these viral allegations in relation to this running club and also surrounding this whole scandal has reignited existing frustrations at foreigners who are perceived to be acting with entitlement in Bali and building exclusive communities on the island. So it has also reignited this anger towards what is perceived to be Indonesians and local citizens who are being left out of activities on their own island.
4: Liza Tambunan in Indonesia. President Zelensky is in Britain meeting the UK's new Prime Minister, Andy Burnham. Mr. Zelensky, who's making the visit ahead of a trip to Washington, will be the first international leader to meet Mr. Burnham in the UK since he became Prime Minister. Mr. Burnham is expected to announce more support for Ukraine, including giving Kyiv the rights to a new electronic warfare system to block the detection of drones. Our correspondent in Kyiv, Paul Adams, told us more about the significance of the visit.
14: I think, you know, clearly it was important for President Zelensky to see Andy Burnham face to face. They've already spoken on the phone on the day that Andy Burnham took over. It's clear from the statements of Andy Burnham and indeed his predecessor, Sir Keir Starmer, that there is no expected change in Britain's policy towards Ukraine and the war with Russia. It's very much a case of continuity. And as we see from the announcements about new developments of technology and the supply of new technology, this is a constant process. We are seeing Britain and Ukraine engage in all sorts of collaborations and technical innovations, particularly in the area of drones and associated technology. So I think we will be seeing more of that. We're also going to see President Zelensky visiting Ukrainian military personnel who've been training in Britain. This is very much a question of continuity. And the thing to remember, Charlotte, is that President Zelensky is on his way to Washington for a much more important meeting.
4: What do you think the hopes will be when he gets to Washington for some kind of diplomatic solution? Because we know his relationship with President Trump has had its ups and a lot of downs as well.
14: It certainly has, but we've come a hell of a long way since the disastrous meeting in the Oval Office early last year. The relationship is thought to be a pretty decent one at the moment. President Zelensky certainly describes it that way. We are seeing just the faint signs of a renewed diplomatic push in which the Ukrainians and the Americans may be trying to come up with some fresh ideas. There's talk, not for the first time, of some kind of ceasefire in the air, which would be very significant because it's frankly aerial attacks that both Ukraine and Russia are using to inflict huge amounts of damage on each other. So that would be a major achievement. I have to say, it's very, very early days. We don't yet know the level of Donald Trump's willingness to get re-engaged in Ukraine in the way that he was a few months ago. But I think President Zelensky is hopeful that we will see some progress on that.
4: Paul Adams in Kyiv. Oil prices have fallen after the US and Iran paused military strikes on each other. There have been no attacks since Thursday, and President Trump is said to be giving talks some space. Our business reporter Nick Marsh told us more about what's been happening on the markets.
15: It seems like we've been in this position several times before, Charlotte. Monday morning trades in Asia basically responding to the developments over the weekend on the diplomatic front. Yeah, you're right. President Trump is apparently giving talks some space, which means no strikes, which means the possibility of the Strait of Hormuz, you know, reopening somewhat. So oil traders look at that and the price of oil falls accordingly, you know, with the expectation that the flows of oil might resume to what they were before. It fell around 5%. I'm just looking at the price now. It's still around 5% down. So that's about $91, $92 a barrel. You know, if you don't follow these things as closely as me, that's a lot less than $100 a barrel, you know, which it was last week. But it's still very high, still way above the pre-war levels.
4: Traders, obviously, they're going to be looking for any move to some sort of permanent ceasefire, because this is a pause and we've had these pauses before and they've not lasted.
15: Exactly, yeah. And that's why the price of oil is still relatively so high, because like you say, it's happened before many times. You know, any pause in strikes is clearly good news for several reasons on several fronts. But like you say, it has not lasted in the past. And the problem is that there are some intractable issues, or apparently intractable issues, at the heart of these talks. You know, Iran's missile program, its nuclear program. And the fact of the matter is that Iran does control the Strait of Hormuz, and there doesn't seem to be any alternative to that. And that is a powerful lever that Iran has. So, look, until this is settled once and for all, we're going to be looking at a big blockage in the flow of oil. And unfortunately, high energy prices and higher cost of living for millions of people around the world, no matter where you are.
4: And you mentioned a blockage with the flow of oil. What is happening now with the movement of tankers on the Strait of Hormuz?
15: So during the sort of the memorandum of understanding, you know, the peace agreement that was reached earlier this year, yes, we did see actually some tankers flow freely. They went through the Strait of Hormuz. They considered it safe. Then the strikes resumed. And then, you know, the companies controlling the tankers said, no way, we're not going to be passing through. It's only been, you know, less than 24 hours since this pause was announced. So don't expect any movement anytime soon.
4: Nick Marsh in Singapore. South Korean court has given the impeached president, Yoon Suk-yeol, convicted him for making false statements during his presidential run. He was given a suspended jail sentence of a year and a half. Although Yoon is already serving a life sentence for his failed attempt to introduce martial law, this ruling could strike a blow to the country's right-wing opposition. Our correspondent in Seoul, Jake Kwon, has more.
16: Lying while running for office in South Korea is a crime that can invalidate the victory. The judge said Yoon had falsely denied association with controversial figures during his run for office in 2022. If the verdict is upheld in appeal, the main opposition People's Power Party must return $27 million it had received for Yoon's campaign. The right-wing party has been on back foot since Yoon's removal, losing a series of elections since. Yoon's defense team say they will appeal against the ruling.
4: Jake Kwon, finally, let's get some good news, because there's been some sporting history in Ireland.
17: Oh my God! He said it all the time! Oh my God! Delirium! Delirium!
18: They have to get a goal!
17: It's over! It's 30 seconds! It's 5 seconds to go!
18: Yes, and the bell is on the play! Thank you, Ripley!
4: I can't get enough of that clip. I love listening to it, because County Mayo's Gaelic football team have ended a 75-year losing streak after winning the All-Ireland Championship. In doing so, shaking off a curse that's said to date back to 1951. But is it actually real? I've been speaking to Andy Waters, a sports reporter at the Irish News, and he's been telling me all about that curse.
19: Folklore has it that on the Tuesday after Mayo had won would have been their third All-Ireland title, and there was a back-to-back win, so they were coming back on their bus from Dublin to join in the celebrations in Mayo, and they came through the little town of Foxford, and there was a funeral taking place at the time. Now, people have looked into it, and apparently there's no evidence that there was a funeral in Foxford on this Tuesday. I don't want to ruin the whole folklore end of it or the mystique. But anyway, so the legend has it that the players maybe were celebrating or had celebrated a bit too zestily, and they were disrespectful to the cortege, and the priest told them, listen, you'll never win another All-Ireland. Your county will never win the Sam Maguire again until every member of that team has passed away.
4: And the last member of that team died, was it in 2023? And yesterday it was their first final since then.
19: Yesterday was their first final indeed, and they had lost 11 finals since 1951. There was five games after 2012. Well, you know, they seem to find new ways to lose every time. You know, they scored two own goals in one game, you know, missed penalties, players getting sent off. Yeah, obviously yesterday, and finally get over the line. You know, that outpouring of emotion was really, you know, amazing.
4: And did people really believe in the curse, do you think?
19: There was no real mention of the curse for quite a few years, but then it sort of started getting a bit of traction then. I'd say around 2010, you know, people, oh, you know, there's this curse, and then everybody started getting into it. And whether you believe it or not, that 75-year wait came to an end.
4: So a huge moment of celebration and a huge moment of relief as well for people in Mayo.
19: Oh, absolutely. I mean, Kerry or the sort of old money aristocrats of Gaelic football. They've got 39 All-Ireland titles behind them. They were the defending champions. Everybody expected them to win. But at the same time, everybody was hoping outside Kerry and was hoping that Mayo would do it. You know, and certainly, even though they got off to a bad start yesterday in the final and looked a wee bit nervous and you were wondering, oh God, are these bad habits going to resurface? They were the better team and fully deserved their win.
4: Andy Watters, my family's from Mayo and there are definitely some sore heads today. And if you want to hear more about the curse of County Mayo, search for Amazing Sports Stories wherever you get your BBC podcasts. 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

0: Coming up on Business Daily, in the first of two programmes, I'm on the trail of one of Europe's most wanted drugs dealers. A fugitive from justice in Europe, he's now said to be living in West Africa, enjoying the hospitality of the president's own family. So who is Jos Leidekkers, and what exactly is he doing in Sierra Leone? That's after the news.
1: BBC News with Eileen McHugh. Firefighters in France say they are still not in control of an unprecedented wildfire that's spreading towards the southwest city of Bordeaux. The city's mayor says he's preparing for all eventualities. The Spanish Prime Minister has visited the fire-hit eastern Castellón region, where officials fear conditions are getting worse. Pedro Sanchez warned that difficult hours lay ahead. Sudan's army says it's regained full control of a crucial highway after 2 days of ferocious fighting. The 350-kilometre highway linking Khartoum to El Obeid has been controlled by rival paramilitaries since the war began 3 years ago. India's youth-led movement, whose protests forced the resignation of the education minister, have urged the authorities to release all demonstrators detained during weeks of rallies. It says it has reports of students being held in several states. Human Rights Watch says operations by the energy firm Perenco are putting local communities at risk in western Congo. It says oil leaks have polluted rivers and soil in the Moanda region, while gas flaring and waste burning are linked to breathing problems and nausea. The authorities in Ethiopia's northern Tigray region have approved a budget worth more than $400 million as tensions rise with the federal government. Tigray's leaders accuse Addis Ababa of breaching a peace deal by cutting funding and restricting public services. The head of football's International Federation, Gianni Infantino, has defended his conduct following criticism of issues at the recent World Cup. Some critics questioned Mr. Infantino's leadership of FIFA and his close relationship with Donald Trump. And the acclaimed Japanese author Keigo Higashino, best known for penning intricate mystery novels, has died aged 68. He wrote more than 100 books and his works were published in more than 40 countries. BBC News.
0: Hello there. Welcome to Business Daily on the BBC World Service. I'm Ed Butler, and today, in the first of two programmes, we're on the trail of a wanted drugs kingpin from the Netherlands, the extraordinary rise and mystery surrounding Jos Leidekkers.
2: Leidekkers is a significant trafficker in the global cocaine business. He has been convicted of several cocaine trafficking charges in both the Netherlands and Belgium.
0: He's been filmed and repeatedly identified in the capital of a West African country, Sierra Leone. But what's the government doing about it?
3: He visits the president's daughter. They also like to go out together. So the authority said, we don't know him, but local people tell us we know he's connected to the president.
0: Tracking one of Europe's top drugs fugitives. That's all to come on Business Daily from the BBC. May the 1st this year, and the head of the Spanish Coast Guard's anti-drug operation, Lieutenant Colonel Oscar Remacha, receives a tip-off. A cargo boat, the Arconian, is travelling across the Atlantic. It's about to transfer a large shipment of cocaine, he's been told, to smaller speedboats off the southern coast of Spain.
4: We knew 6 fast boats were to introduce this cocaine through the coast of Spain, Huelva and Cadiz.
0: So the cocaine was heading for the Spanish market, you think?
4: Some part is for the Spanish market, but other part is spread through the European countries and also other countries from Asia or whatever.
0: Customs officers board the ship. What they found was no ordinary haul. Some 30 tons of cocaine packaged in plain view along a corridor running from bow to stern. It was the biggest seaborne seizure of cocaine ever made. 22 crew members from Europe, Africa, and Suriname were arrested. but the suspected mastermind behind the shipment, a Dutch drug dealer called Jos, or Jos Leidekers, who's based in Sierra Leone, well, he remained at large.
5: How do you know this has come from Jos Leidekers?
4: One is the origin of the ship who started his trip from Sierra Leone. He controlled all the cocaine who goes from Sierra Leone to other parts of the world. And we have also more information that he's receiving the cocaine from Suriname. He is putting in big warehouses. He's the number one for us.
5: Would you say he is the most important figure in the West African trade coming to Europe?
4: Of course. He's the boss in Sierra Leone, but he's also, as an octopus, he has his fingers in other parts of the world.
0: This massive cocaine seizure from West Africa may only be the tip of the iceberg. Lucia Bird runs the Observatory of Illicit Economies in West Africa at the Global Initiative Against Transnational Organized Crime. She says the region has become central for meeting Europe's hungry appetite for cocaine.
2: We have many indicators, from seizures to increasing local consumption and decreasing retail prices, that really point to a surge in the volume of cocaine that is being moved through West Africa towards Europe. And West Africa is not just a transit zone. It's really a logistics hub where cocaine is imported, it's amalgamated or cut up and then redistributed through the best channels to Europe. And trafficking cocaine through West Africa has allowed trafficking networks to sidestep some of the increased scrutiny that trade flows from Latin America were experiencing coming into Europe.
0: Are you worried about state capture here? That literally we have governments in West Africa that are beyond the reach of international law enforcement.
2: The word narco-state has been used far too freely and without a clear definition. What we can evidence is that the world's cocaine trade is bigger than it's ever been, and that a very significant portion of that is moving through West Africa. Now, with more cocaine comes more money, and some of that money is being used to purchase protection.
0: The Spanish seizure has certainly added to the global focus on Jos Leidekers. Just 35 years old, he's already one of Europe's most wanted drug fugitives.
6: Jos Leidekers grew up in the south of the Netherlands near a city called Breda, located right between the ports of Rotterdam, Antwerp and also Vlissingen, famous or infamous for its cocaine trafficking. And I think that's undoubtedly played a part in how Jos ended up in the life of crime.
0: This is Giel Timmermans. He's a Dutch journalist who's pieced together what's known about the beginnings of the Netherlands' Mr. Big.
6: When he was 19 years old, he gets in an argument in a nightclub. And then suddenly, Jos Leidekers pulls a gun from underneath his jacket and then shoots two brothers. Both of them survive the shooting. But it's his first real conviction in the Netherlands, because Jos ended up 4 years in prison. And we all know, of course, that prison is like your university of crime, you know. That's where you meet other people, you get connected. And we know that he came in contact with some big traffickers. When he was free, he was growing very rapidly in the scene of the cocaine trafficking. He had brilliant corrupt contacts in the harbors of especially Antwerp, but also Rotterdam. So other big criminals who wanted their drugs, they hired Jos Leidekers to help them because he had the corrupt contacts. He had the people to take out the drugs from the containers. And 4 years later, he was already a big shot in the cocaine trafficking. So it was very rapidly, and nobody knew who he was.
0: Or at least not until 2019, when Dutch police cracked the secret telephone networks used amongst the local cocaine dealers. But before they could move in and seize him, Jos Leidekers had fled to Turkey. The authorities were unable to reach him there, although in his absence, both Dutch and Belgian courts have now sentenced Jos Leidekkers on multiple counts.
6: He was convicted for 24 years in prison for cocaine trafficking, but also violence. In Belgium, you have all kind of cases. I think it adds up to 65 years in prison, divided in seven cases, court cases. So if you all add it up, he has to be in prison for another 89 years. So suddenly, Jos Leidekkers is one of the biggest guys we all know now. And suddenly you see law enforcement in America, England, Spain, Italy, they are all focusing on this Jos Leidekkers.
0: The Dutch journalist, Giel Timmermans. You're listening to Business Daily from the BBC World Service. I'm Ed Butler, and in today's show, the first of two programmes, I'm looking at the criminal career of one of Europe's most wanted drugs dealers and how he wound up in plain sight in one of Africa's poorest nations. It wasn't until 2023 that Turkish police raided his luxury properties in Istanbul, but by then he'd jumped the gun again, and no one knew where he'd gone until a few months later. This was when the Sierra Leonean public first learned of the mysterious and clearly very wealthy foreigner living in their midst. A violent brawl at a nightclub in the Sierra Leonean capital Freetown, caught on camera. Sophie van Leeuwen is a Dutch TV reporter covering Africa for NTL News.
3: There's been a shooting, he was involved, other people were involved. So he was kind of known in Freetown, but the people around him, people working for him, of course. So many people are working in this business. And his drivers know, people know where he goes. At the same time, they got to be silent.
5: Remind us, what did the police say after that incident?
3: Well, he was a businessman. He was known as Omar Sharif from Turkey. That's the way he presented himself. He had a Turkish passport. So he was known as being a Turkish businessman with a lot of money, investing big money in Sierra Leone. And that's why he was very welcome.
0: Mysteriously, despite one man suffering two gunshot wounds to his kneecaps, a signature Leidekkers punishment, it seems, the Sierra Leonean police dropped all charges against their Turkish suspect. Omar Sharif was never identified in public. People could hardly help noticing him around town, though, a conspicuous and flamboyant foreigner.
3: People knew him because he was giving people, poor people, street boys, money, dollars. He was hanging around at the peninsula, of course, you know, where the resorts are, but also at the casino, at the spa, restaurants. It is like a public secret.
0: Pretty soon, Dutch reporters were starting to ask, was this mystery businessman actually their missing fugitive? Sophie van Leeuwen went to Freetown to investigate further.
3: So I went to the Scarlet Club, where the shooting happened. I asked about, have you ever heard of Jos Leidekkers? And one guy told me, I know him. He's a very well-known man. He goes to the spa. He likes massage. He visits the president's daughter, Agnes Bio, and he gives her presents, flowers or other presents to the driver. They also like to go out together. So the authority said, we don't know him, but local people tell us we do know him and we know he's connected to the president.
0: Sophie van Leeuwen. Well, the story really gained international attention when a silent video later emerged showing a church service attended by the president, Julius Maada Bio, and his wife, Fatima. Just one row behind them is a clearly recognisable Jos Leidekkers, and he's sitting right next to the president's daughter, Agnes. Rumours suggest that the couple may now have a child together. What's more, the video had been published on the First Lady Fatima Bio's own Facebook page before it was later taken down. In a TV interview this year, the BBC's Megha Mohan questioned the First Lady on the subject.
7: Do you know who Jos Leidekkers is?
8: I have no idea who he is.
7: You don't know who he is?
8: No.
7: So Jos Leydekkers is one of the most wanted criminals in Europe.
8: I wouldn't know because I'm not a criminal, so I will not know.
7: He is a drug kingpin, and he is said to be married to the president's daughter.
8: Really? Well, maybe in another life.
7: They say that they have a child together.
8: These are all the lies I am not going to validate.
7: I suppose the question is, though, how did one of Europe's most wanted drug dealers get to be so close to Sierra Leone's first family, as was shown in the video?
8: Whoever is in that room is none of my business. My own video is not prescribed for certain people or that people. I don't bring people into church. I'm not a Christian, I'm a Muslim. So when I go to church service, which means I'm invited like every other person, I don't bring people into church. So I don't know who was in that church.
5: But the rumors on local social media pages persist. Regular drug deliveries have been spotted along the peninsula beaches at night. There are sightings of Leydekkers himself, always surrounded by armed guards. In March this year, I visited Sierra Leone myself. When my microphone appeared, though, it was clear local fishermen were not keen to discuss the alleged presence of a major drugs dealer.
9: They say that there are guys coming with the drugs. Do you ever see any of them, the drug boats?
10: No. We have never set eyes on that.
11: Like here, our people don't like drugs. So they will not come with drugs here.
5: But with a lowered voice, one man did direct my attention to a nearby harbour.
12: That harbour is not to the benefit of the fisherman.
9: What is it for?
12: Whatever they say it is, they will tell you the truth. But other things are taking place there which are not.
9: They're not legitimate.
12: They're not legitimate. That's the exact word. Smuggling.
5: Florence Lilema Kata is a journalist and women's rights activist who did speak to me on the subject. She says that many people in the town are now talking, although they're afraid.
8: We're seeing a lot of comments on Jos Leydekkers. Him being around, flouting around, you know, enters the nightclub. But according to the police, they do not have any record of him. They do have a record of a sheriff guy, you know. So people around will tell you, oh, we met somebody like him, or, you know, the gossips are saying, and we are reading keenly and ensuring that we take notes on what the media is saying, because it's deeply concerning. We do not know as Sierra Leoneans whether it's Umar Sharif or it's Jos Leydekkers.
5: But is there any doubt that he is still in Freetown?
8: Well, you know, the issue about Jos Leydekkers is surrounded with so many allegations, and the only appropriate body who can really provide that accurate information that will make Sierra Leoneans feel, oh, is the government. We as citizens are still looking forward to having a concrete and honest outcome of the investigations.
5: Freetown journalist Florence Kata. In the second of these programs, I'm going to be speaking directly to the country's justice minister about Jos Leydekkers, about his alleged links with the president's family. He's now on an Interpol most wanted list and is facing a formal extradition request from the Netherlands. So far, though, the Sierra Leonean government have made no moves to arrest him or even to acknowledge his presence.
13: We do note that the Dutch government is interested in an individual who is alleged to be based here in Sierra Leone running operations in the drug trade.
9: But he's been widely seen. There are photos and videos of him with the president and the first lady in the last couple of years. Isn't he raising a family with the president's daughter?
13: I wouldn't know.
9: You don't know if he's raising a family with the president's daughter?
13: Look, the point is that, if he's confirmed to be the person of interest, that person will be arrested.
9: You can hear more of that next Monday, when I'll also be asking, what does this controversy say about the future of one of Africa's poorest and most vulnerable democracies? I do hope you'll join me for that.
14: BBC World Service, and now Witness History with me, Stefania Gotzer. I'm taking you back to the 1970s in Spain, when a grim execution device known as the garrote was used for the last time. This story includes strong language. It's the 2nd of March 1974, and in Spain, the last execution by garrote is about to take place. The garrote was a feared instrument. It consisted of a metal collar tightened by a screw, designed to kill by crushing the neck. Inside a prison in Barcelona, four young siblings are spending the night together. They sit, talk, and look at old photographs. But mostly, they wait. They wait for a pardon that could save Salvador Puigantic, the only brother among them, from being executed in the next few hours.
15: It's what they call the final vigil. It's a night when, unlike during normal visiting hours, you can touch him. There are no bars between you.
14: That's Carme Puigantic, one of Salvador's sisters. She's here to tell us how her brother became a symbol of resistance to Francisco Franco's regime.
16: The new ruler of Spain rides into the city of his conquest. Behind him is Moors, his army lines the route.
15: Generalísimo Franco became a dictator in 1939, when the Spanish Civil War ended. He wanted everyone to submit to his authority, or they would be taken to jail or a police station where everyone was tortured. There were six of us, my eldest brother in the U.S., then came my sister Irma, Salvador, my sister Monse, me, and my younger sister Marzona. My parents were Republicans. They had opposed Franco in the war. My father was first in a concentration camp in France and then in a prison in Spain. He was also sentenced to death, but later pardoned. So in our house, we never discussed these things out of fear.
14: And although Salvador kept that silence at home, outside, he wasn't afraid to speak out.
15: Salvador hated injustice. He couldn't stand it. When he was at school, he used to tutor a boy with learning disabilities. One day, he heard a teacher call the boy a retard. He stood up and punched the teacher.
14: As he grew older, this defiant streak led him to join an anarchist group.
15: It was called the Iberian Liberation Movement. They robbed banks and then gave the stolen money to working class people.
14: It was a tiny, short-lived group with no more than a dozen members.
15: He didn't want us to know.
14: But the family began to notice changes in his behavior.
15: We would never see him, and when my mother died, he came home to say goodbye with glasses that had no lenses and a suit instead of the jeans he always wore. He had gone underground. He'd say, "Relax, girls, it's going to be okay." He was 25.
14: We're now in September 1973, when Carme and one of her sisters were passing a newsstand.
15: We saw his face in a newspaper and read there had been a shooting and that he was in hospital. He had been shot in the shoulder and the mouth, so he couldn't speak.
14: Salvador had been detained when he was meeting members of his group. The circumstances have never been clear, but he was accused of resisting the arrest. There was a struggle and shots. Some of them injured Salvador. Others killed a young police officer whose death was blamed on Salvador. Because Salvador's father was very ill, it was his four sisters, aged 12 to 27, who visited him in prison twice a week.
15: We thought he'd be locked in for a while, but the death penalty?
17: Spain was was plunged into political turmoil following the assassination of the nation's second most important man, Admiral Luis Carrero Blanco, president of the government and General Franco's most trusted lieutenant. The 70-year-old admiral was blown up by, it is believed, left-wing terrorists who planted a bomb either under a drain cover or beneath the presidential car.
18: The attack had been carried out by the Basque separatist movement, ETA. Even though Salvador had no ties to this militant group, many in Spain, including Salvador and his sisters, believed the regime wanted to revenge the assassination of President Luis Carrero Blanco, and that Salvador would be the target. A military court tried Salvador and handed him not one, but two death sentences.
19: Cada viernes,
15: every Friday, we had to tell the lawyer where we would be in case the minister decided at their weekly meeting to carry out Salvador's sentence. He called us Friday, the 1st of March, 1974. We went to the prison without our younger sister because she was 12. They set four chairs and we sat with Salvador for 11 hours.
18: Salvador's lawyer spent the night in a frantic bid for clemency.
15: Every time we saw the lawyer, his face looked worse than the time before. At 5 a.m., we knew it was bad.
18: But the worst news was to come.
15: My siblings went to the toilet, and I came out to the corridor. A prison officer asked me, "Do you know what the garrote is?" And I said, "No." And he explained. My face must have been a picture. I didn't say a word to Salvador. I refused to believe it was true.
18: The sisters weren't allowed to stay for the execution. They were dismissed at 6 a.m. 3 hours later, Salvador was taken to the mail room where the executioner was waiting. The garrote hadn't been used in almost a decade, so like everyone else, he was expecting a firing squad.
15: He walked in, saw the garrote, and
18: he swore. He used a Spanish word with no real equivalent in English, something you say when someone or life has played a dirty trick on you.
15: We were stunned. The garrote, like in the Inquisition, it's completely barbaric. In 1974, we couldn't say goodbye or kiss or hug. We just couldn't admit we wouldn't see each other again. No, we just said, "See you outside."
18: The news crossed the globe.

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1: When I say antique, they remember. 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It's mind-blowing.
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3: That was Karma Puchantik, the sister of Salvador Puchantik, the last person executed by Garrotin. She was speaking to me, Stefania Gotzer, for Witness History.
0: 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Cloudy skies in your forecast today with a chance of a shower, maybe a thunderstorm, a high of 87. Thunderstorms this evening, clouds overnight, a low of 65. And for your Tuesday, cloudy skies in the morning, maybe some sunshine in the afternoon, a high of 82. 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

Good morning. You are listening to WKAR Radio Reading Service. This is Ken Salzman and Ann Nagy with the reading of the Lansing State Journal and Detroit News and Free Press. For the next half hour, I'll be reading the Lansing State Journal news, beginning with the obituary. Betty Jane McCrary Wilson, 85, of Okemos. And that will take us to the front page. Top of the fold, big picture article from Ken Palmer. 30-year-old souvenir, Grand Ledge man has the baseball from the last out of the first Lugnuts game in 1996. David Howell was there when the Lansing Lugnuts played their first game of their inaugural season. 30 years later, he's still holding a souvenir and a small bit of Lansing history from that game. The baseball hit for the final out of the first minor league game played at Oldsmobile Park, now known as Jackson Field. They might want to do something with the baseball because it's historic, said Howell, a retired Michigan Army National Guard officer who lives in Grand Ledge. It's sitting on my desk at home. That's a big affirmative, said Jesse Goldberg-Strassler, who directs broadcasting and media relations for the team and has spoken with Howell about the ball. This is a really, really special ball, he said. We need to do something really special to display the baseball. It's not hard to imagine that little historical artifact finding its way into a stadium display that already holds a scorecard and tickets from the inaugural season. A team photo and a team autographed ball from 1996, as well as a ball signed by Detroit Tigers legend Mickey Lolich, a member of the TV broadcast team for the first Lugnuts game. Howell recalled that he and his family were standing up and asking for the ball when an outfielder tossed it to them after the final out of the game against the Rockford Cubbies on April 5, 1996. The Lugnuts lost 9-5 in 10 innings. The local television broadcast showed the final out was a grounder to first base in which the Rockford first baseman flipped the ball to the pitcher covering first. The recording did not show what happened to the ball after the out was made. I kept it all these years just as a memento, Howell said. The TV broadcasters were Dave Ackerley and Lolich. Big Lug, the team mascot, made a grand entrance onto the field via helicopter. The stadium was filled with more than 9,300 fans, Goldberg-Strassler said. Baseball fans might be interested to know that at least four Lugnuts players in that game played in the major leagues, including Carlos Beltran, who will be inducted to the Baseball Hall of Fame in Cooperstown.

0: New York on Sunday, July 26. The others big leaguers were Carlos Feebles, who is now third base coach for the Toronto Blue Jays, Mark Quinn, and Matt Treanor. Beltran played the center field and made the final out of the inaugural game. Feebles played second base, and Quinn, primarily an outfielder and designated hitter in the majors, was at first base. Treanor was a catcher. Goldberg Strassler noted that the April 5th season opener was not the first game played at the new ballpark near downtown. The University of Michigan and Michigan State University had faced off in the first game there 2 days earlier, he said. Howell, now 72, was a physician's assistant who served 16 years with the U.S. Coast Guard and 15 years with the Army National Guard. With the Guard, he achieved the rank of lieutenant colonel, and his last assignment was state surgeon for the Guard at the Joint Forces headquarters in Lansing. The souvenir ball he's holding is indirectly connected to a larger story involving an Iraqi boy he met in 2008 during a deployment with a National Guard infantry unit in Iraq and later brought to the U.S. The boy, Muhammad Alani, was the son of a man who was killed after working as an interpreter with the U.S. military. Muhammad received life-changing surgery in Lansing before going back to Iraq and is now a U.S. citizen. Howell received the Patriot Award from the American Legion for his actions. The Howells brought young Muhammad to Lugnuts games and various MSU sports events, and Muhammad became a big baseball fan who worked hard at collecting souvenirs. He really, really liked baseball, and the closest professional team was the Lansing Lugnuts, Howell said. He had a T-shirt and a Lugnuts hat, and we bought him a baseball mitt. A foul ball was like a gold nugget to him. He would go over there and chase foul balls the whole game. There was a lot of excitement over Lansing getting a minor league team, he recalled. The stadium was a great place, he said. We didn't always get to watch the entire game because our kids wanted to go over to left field and play out there. And from the website, this was done at about 1:21 yesterday. Storms with high winds and hail could develop across the Lansing area. The Lansing area could see two rounds of storms over the next two nights as systems move through Michigan. Last night wasn't one of them, apparently. The National Weather Service in Grand Rapids said storms are likely on Sunday evening, July 26th, and Monday evening, July 27th, although specifics are still developing. Several chances for strong or to severe storms exist over the next 48 hours, the NWS posted on X. Confidence in timing and coverage of storms is low, as each round will affect the later rounds. The greatest risk is for large hail and damaging winds. The region has seen little rain in recent weeks, so while moisture is needed, developing storms could include high winds, hail, and the chance of tornadoes. The NWS service said the first round of storms could develop Sunday evening between 10 p.m. and 6 a.m., with another possibly stronger round developing Monday from 2 p.m. to 2 a.m. Tuesday. Sunday's high is forecast at 90 degrees with an overnight low of 68, followed by temperatures reaching 86 before a cool down beginning Wednesday. Clear skies are forecast Wednesday and Thursday. And having said that, we'll go back to the newspaper where Todd Spangler of the Free Press reports that Whitmer endorses Stevens in the primary. The nod could be key in a Democratic race. Governor Gretchen Whitmer, Michigan's best known political figure, has endorsed U.S. Representative Haley Stevens in a divisive Democratic primary for the state's open U.S. Senate seat, giving her what could be a significant advantage in the race. Stevens, a more moderate Democrat from Birmingham who was elected to Congress in 2008, the same year Whitmer was elected governor, faces progressive firebrand and former Wayne County and Detroit health director Abdul El Said of Ann Arbor in the hotly contested August 4th primary. Recent polling has shown Stevens with a slight edge on El Said, but the outcome is very much in question with just over a week to go until the vote tally. Absentee voting has been underway for almost a month, and early in-person voting in the primary began Saturday, July 25th. Whitmer's endorsement, which came amid much speculation as to whether she would weigh in into the race or not, was delivered as a 1 minute, 117-second video message posted on X. In it, she said, quote, "As governor, I've had one strategy, getting things done. And that strategy informs everything that I do. That's why I'm endorsing Haley Stevens for the U.S. Senate. Just like me, Haley will do what it takes to get things done for the people of Michigan, and we need her now more than ever. Republicans in D.C. are making your life harder and more expensive," she continued, providing some specifics about Stevens' record as a member of former President Barack Obama's auto task force that helped save General Motors and what was then Chrysler in 2009 and 2010, and her experience in helping manufacturing. "Haley is as Michigan as it gets," Whitmer said in the video. "She knows what Michigan families are going through, and that's how I know she'll always put Michigan first." The winner of the August 4th Democratic primary will face Republican former U.S. Representative Mike Rogers of White Lake, who has President Donald Trump's endorsement. Rogers lost a narrow election 2 years ago for an open Senate seat in Michigan to then U.S. Representative and now Senator Alyssa Slotkin, Democrat of Holly, even as Trump was winning the state en route to his second non-consecutive term in the White House. Slotkin is one of, if not the only, major Democratic figure in Michigan who hasn't made an endorsement in the race. But she, too, is close to Stevens, both having flipped previously Republican-held districts in their first runs for the U.S. House in 2018. Whitmer, in winning the governorship that year, grabbed the Democratic nomination in her race by coming out on top of a three-person field that included El Said and now U.S. Representative Sri Thanadar of Detroit. Roxy Richner, El Said's companion spokesperson, said of Whitmer's endorsement, "The corporate establishment has closed ranks and made their pick. Now Michigan voters will get to make theirs." The election between Stevens, El Said, and until earlier in July, State Senator Mallory McMorrow of Royal Oak, who dropped out, has been a closely fought, aggressive battle. El Said gained momentum from a powerful speaking style and a simple progressive message of providing Medicare for all and putting money in people's pockets, but has been hit with arguments that he can't win in a state as closely divided along partisan lines as Michigan, and has campaigned with an internet influencer, Hassan Piker, who has been criticized for making statements considered anti-Semitic. Stevens, meanwhile, has appealed to many centrists and established traditional Democrats as a safer pick, but has also been stung by criticism that she's been the beneficiary of tens of millions of dollars of outside support from pro-Israel groups and some political action committees whose financial backers are entirely unknown. Whitmer's support as an establishment Democrat isn't surprising, but it could be important given how popular she is, both with Michigan voters and some national observers who previously considered her a potential presidential candidate, that talk only dying down as she seemed uninterested in such a run. When thinking of a more influential endorser, only one, former President Obama, who is not endorsed in the race, despite Stevens' allies and camp using his words about her in the past in ads, comes to mind. Whitmer's... Okay, so these are... bunch of words without statements. Whitmer also put out a statement with her endorsement saying, "During my 8 years as governor, we faced tough challenges, but my North Star has always been to get stuff done for Michigan." We already heard that. Stevens' other endorsements have come from many members of the Democratic establishment, including Peters, who's stepping down after 2 6-year terms, who she would replace. Other endorsements have come from former Governor Jennifer Granholm, former Senator Debbie Stabenow, and State Attorney General Dana Nessel. El Sayed has been endorsed by a host of progressive politicians, including U.S. Senator Bernie Sanders of Vermont, New York Representative Alexandria Ocasio-Cortez, and U.S. Representative Rashida Tlaib of Detroit, as well as the United Auto Workers. Republicans said that Whitmer's endorsement suggests mainstream Democrats are worried about Stevens' chances of winning. Hunter Lovell, spokesman for the Republican National Committee, said the Democrat establishment is in full-blown panic mode and that Whitmer's endorsement is their latest attempt to stop Abdul El-Sayed's socialist takeover. Michigan Republicans reiterated that sentiment. Establishment Democrats are beyond panicked, and Gretchen Whitmer's endorsement of Haley Stevens proves it, said State Republican Party spokesman Greg Manns. However, Whitmer closing ranks behind Stevens does not change the fact that she is every bit as extreme as Abdul El-Sayed. Their policies are indistinguishable. That is not true, however. While Stevens and El-Sayed are in agreement on many issues, such as abortion rights, climate change, and voting rights, they split on some others. On health care, for instance, El-Sayed favors a government-run single-payer system that does away with private insurance. Stevens favors a Medicare-like option, but appears to support keeping private insurance as well. Stevens has already said she would continue to support aid to Israel, while El-Sayed is for sharply curtailing military aid to Israel and other countries. Stevens has also been a reliable vote on support for manufacturing initiatives and some corporations, like Michigan's automakers. Like many progressives, El-Sayed has questioned whether such corporate support ultimately provides much benefit for working families, as it should. And that will take us over to the sports page. Starting with big picture, top of the page, from Christian Romo of Detroit Free Press and USA Today Network. "My floor has risen, potential trade piece, Mies comments on improved results." For years, it seemed like Detroit Tigers right-hander Casey Mize couldn't find success without his best stuff. That has all changed, and 2018 number one overall picks blossoming may give the Tigers options as the trade deadline approaches. Mize pitched effectively over 6 innings in Detroit's 3-2 loss to the Kansas City Royals on Saturday, the 25th, allowing 3 hits and just 1 run while not walking any batters over his 18-out stint. The quality start came despite Mize's earlier struggles with lower quality four-seam fastball, posting nearly 2 miles per hour below his season average. "It was a grind for sure, but I came out of it feeling good," Mize said. I think just given the context of the last start coming into this one, I wasn't going to be at my best physically. Mize left his previous start in the 4th inning last Sunday after taking a comebacker to his left wrist. And although he was cleared of any potential injury, Tigers manager A.J. Hinch said the team initially planned for Mize to go 5 innings and finish around 75 pitches on Saturday. Instead, Mize gave the Tigers 6 innings and 85 pitches, an efficient start in which Mize didn't miss many bats, but still induced weak contact for easy flyouts. And the velocity on the four-seam fastball, which looked concerning early on, reached Mize's typical measurements by the 3rd inning. He ended up giving us more than our plan because he was efficient in the middle of his outing, Hinch said. I thought he did a really good job of getting early outs and building as the game came. He did great, did incredible, actually, catcher Jake Rogers said. We did work with what we got. His velocity was a little down, so we tried to hide the heater a little bit more and launch a more surprise attack, but we didn't veer off that plan, off the plan that much. Mize struggled through his first few seasons in the majors, dealing with injuries and inconsistent command of his best pitches. But the righty put it together in an all-star season in 2025 and has already surpassed his production from last season by FWAR per Fangraphs. 16 starts into 2026 as he has turned into, by some measures, the most productive pitcher on the Tigers' staff. And while Saturday's game wasn't as dominant as his teammate Tarek Skubal's gem the night before, it was arguably more impressive, with Mize not working with his best stuff and still outperforming expectations. I'm proud of that, Mize said. Even when I wasn't at my best, able to get 18 outs and allow one run, I feel like my floor has risen as a pitcher. Even when I'm not at my best, I can still provide some quality. That's a great development for Mize and an encouraging sign for Detroit's postseason chances, assuming Mize is still pitching for the Tigers after the August 3rd trade deadline. Despite Mize's quality outing on Saturday, the one-run loss may have increased the chances of the Tigers dealing the righty before the trade deadline. Mize was recently ranked as the number 16 MLB trade deadline target by ESPN, second on the Tigers behind Skubal, number one, of course, and the fifth highest starting pitcher. With the 50-55 Tigers having seven games, one Sunday against the Royals, three at home against Baltimore Orioles, and three in West Sacramento against the Athletics, remaining before the August 3rd deadline, they need to continue winning games, perhaps at least five of the seven, against the sub-.500 squads to convince the front office to become deadline buyers instead of deadline sellers. Anything less than a dominant week of games means that Mize might be on the move, and if he is, the Tigers would be selling high on him. The 29-year-old has shown his 2025 All-Star campaign wasn't a fluke, and now possesses playoff experience, putting up a 3.00 ERA over the two 2025 postseason starts. Now healthy but cautious, Mize has also shown he can be a top-end starter without his best stuff. And with a relatively cheap contract for the rest of the season, a little over $2 million per each ESPN's calculations, Mize's list of suitors could be as big as that of any starter who hasn't won back-to-back American League Cy Young Awards. So, with much less fanfare than what Skubal received on Friday, Mize went to the Comerica Park mound and home whites for what would be the last time this season. He acknowledged that possibility after the game, but didn't have much to say on the matter. I didn't consider the fact that this could be the last one here. Honestly, no, he said. I was just focused on pitching and trying to get a win. Came up short, which is frustrating, but no, it didn't come up. And we take it over to Brian Calloway of Lansing State Journal, celebrating Greater Lansing's best. Judy Brown Clark achieved international track success. In conjunction with the United States celebrating its 250th birthday this year, USA Today Company newspapers in Michigan have been looking at some of the top athletes to come out of each region of the state. Over the next several weeks, the Lansing State Journal will unveil some of the top athletes to come out of Greater Lansing. We'll take a daily look at one of the top 10 male or female athletes from the region. These athletes are determined by more than just high school performance. Accomplishments in college and as a professional were also taken into consideration when determining the area's best. The athletes are not ranked in order. Here's a look at our latest female athlete. Judy Brown Clark. The East Lansing graduate is the most accomplished track female athlete to come from Greater Lansing and is part of the Michigan State Athletic and Michigan Sports Hall of Fames. After playing basketball, volleyball, and running track at East Lansing, Brown Clark went on to star as a track athlete at Michigan State. She won 12 Big Ten titles, was a three-time All-American, and was the NCAA 400 meters hurdles champion in 1983. The success continued for Brown Clark, with the highlight being winning a silver medal in the 400 hurdles in the 1984 Olympics in Los Angeles. Brown Clark was also a five-time national champion in the 400 hurdles and was the gold medalist in the event at the Pan American Games in 1983 and 1987. And from Carlos Menares of Detroit Free Press, Lions camp key to Campbell and Holmes keeping the seat cold. If Steve Yzerman and Ward Manuel taught us anything recently, it's that the seats of sports executives can go from cold to scorching hot in a matter of days. It's too early to say general manager Brad Holmes and coach Dan Campbell's seats are warm when the Lions kick off training camp next week, but they aren't ice cold either. And if the team struggles out of the gate, no one should be surprised by how quickly their seats will start to heat up. I'm not saying either man is going to get fired this season. In fact, I can hardly imagine any scenario in which that would happen, even a 0-17 season. Seriously. A lot of their job security has to do with owner Sheila Hamp. Hiring Holmes and Campbell has been her crowning achievement and validation that she should have been running things all along in Allen Park. She's not itching to fire the guys who made her look so good. Except that things aren't looking so good right now. The Lions are regressing. They've gone from being 4 points away from their first Super Bowl appearance 3 seasons ago to losing their playoff opener 2 seasons ago to not even making the playoffs and barely finishing above 500 last season. Holmes tacitly admitted to feeling a little heat in April when he said missing the playoffs gave him extra resolve heading into the draft. He went as far as giving himself a physical reminder of that failure. When you miss playoffs, that might be the kick in the rear that you need at times, he said. So that right there, I had it written up on my office wall and all that kind of stuff. Yeah, it was just not saying I didn't have fire in the drafts or I didn't, but I was just a little more. That's why there's a little more pressure than ever on Holmes and Campbell to make sure the Lions have an excellent camp, which can help shore up problematic areas that cost them last season. And speaking of problematic, the first order of business at camp will be dealing with questions about cornerback Terrion Arnold. Reporters have been waiting a month to ask Campbell why the team released its former first-round pick on July 29th, just 3 months after he described Arnold's legal problems as not a big deal and said he believed Arnold wasn't involved in a Florida kidnapping case that now could result in a life prison sentence. Campbell said the organization will want to put Arnold behind them quickly and quietly, but two factors will linger. Arnold is officially a whiff and an embarrassing stain on Holmes' draft record, and the Lions still have to make up for a player they expected to have a significant role in a banged-up secondary. Arnold's absence is a specter that looms over the defense. It remains the Lions' biggest overall concern as the team still tries to turn its defense into a strength rather than a liability. Losing Arnold doesn't help. Injuries to safeties Brian Branch and Kirby Joseph don't help. Not adding a real difference maker at edge rush, well, doesn't help. And letting linebacker, veteran, captain, and locker room leader Alex Anzalone walk in free agency might play a bigger factor than anyone expects. As for the offense, the two big questions concern the revamped O-line for the second straight year and a new coordinator for the second straight year. To say the Lions need continuity in these areas is a massive understatement. According to Pro Football Focus, the Lions O-line ranked 12th last season. Not bad, considering right guard Tate Ratledge was a rookie, center Graham Glasgow was playing out of position, and second-year left guard Christian Mahogany was starting for the first time before he got injured. The unit should be in better shape this year with the arrival of free agent center Cade Mays. Ratledge and Mahogany have more experience, and it's hard to imagine Penei Sewell not continuing his elite level of play even as he switches to left tackle. We'll have to see how first-round pick Blake Miller does in Sewell's old spot. The bigger question and concern is offensive coordinator Drew Petzing, who replaced fired OC John Morton, who replaced Ben Johnson, who is looking like he might have been irreplaceable. And after whiffing on Anthony Lynn in his first year as Lions coach, Campbell is 0-2 on hiring OCs outside the building. Campbell has proved he can take over play calling duties, but it would be a bad look if he whiffs again on an OC hire and sees his overall OC batting average drop to 2.250. But let's not forget this about the Lions. They're still a good team with elite skill players on offense, plus defensive end Aiden Hutchinson and linebacker Jack Campbell. They also start the season with a favorable schedule. So if Campbell and Holmes can find the right mix of personnel and preparation in camp, no one at the end of the year should be worried about anything heating up except playoff expectations. And that takes us to the end of the reading of the Lansing State Journal from the WKAR Radio Reading Service. Here is Ann with the reading of the Detroit News and Free Press.
1: Thank you, Ken. We'll begin with international and national news from the Detroit News. Ukraine wants prototype of European missile defense system by mid-2027, official says. This from Reuters, Dateline Kyiv. Ukraine wants a prototype for a European anti-ballistic system, codename Freya, to be ready within the first half of next year, a senior official said, as Kyiv pushes its allies to deliver a weapon capable of downing Russian missiles. David Aloyan, deputy director of Ukraine's National Security and Defense Council, who oversees the Freya project, said that an international steering committee tasked with estimating the research and development cost was due to convene for the first time soon. Leaders from 10 European countries, including Ukrainian President Volodymyr Zelensky, as well as around a dozen defense manufacturers, gathered at a summit in Paris 2 weeks ago to officially launch the anti-ballistic coalition. Since we're working within such a tight time frame, we have an ambitious goal to have an MVP, that's minimum viable product, ready by the first half of next year, Aloyan said. That is a prototype that can already demonstrate its first practical results. Ukraine is chronically dependent on U.S.-made Patriot air defense system, which is the only weapon in its arsenal capable of reliably downing Russia's ballistic missiles, which travel at several times the speed of sound. Supplies of Patriots have been affected by political volatility, low stocks, and a lengthy production cycle. Russia has stepped up its ballistic strikes on the capital Kyiv and southern port hub of Odessa this month, launching dozens of missiles, most of which Ukraine was unable to down due to lack of interceptors. Ukraine is ready to provide the Freya project with a launcher and an interceptor missile, which Zelensky described this month as just a matter of testing. The Ukrainian leader has said he hopes to see the system operational within a year. Kyiv expects its allies to contribute technology, such as modern radar sensors and expertise on missile guidance and control electronics. The defense companies that have joined the effort so far include Eurosam, which manufactures the SAMP-T interceptor system, as well as the Leonardo, Thales, and Saab. Ukrainian missile and drone manufacturer Firepoint, which developed the Flamingo cruise missile, has said it will be the lead industrial partner on the project. It announced a deal with German defense manufacturer Hensoldt to provide radar for the project last month. Freya is an attempt to build a low-cost alternative to the Patriot missile, which many European countries also rely on. Other air defense systems, such as Franco-Italian SAMP-T and German IRIS-T, have not yet proven capable of downing ballistic missiles. Zelensky compared Freya coalition to Lego, slotting pieces together of equipment from defense industry leaders. Manufacturers have been tasked with developing a framework for a system with interchangeable parts, Eloyan said. The overall logic of this system is that it's an open architecture, he said. So if Denmark says, I want the Freya system with a Danish-made Weibel radar, that's fine. If Sweden says they want the Saab system, that's no problem either. Setting up a special body, potentially a fund, to channel all contributions and to ensure stable financing for the project is one of the ideas being considered, Eloyan said. He also hopes that businesses being directly involved in the project alongside governments will help reduce red tape. The coalition should be practical rather than political, he said. Iran says it still controls the strait, not seeking talks after Trump halts bombing. This from Reuters, Dateline Dubai. Iran said on Monday that it is still in control of the Strait of Hormuz and not seeking to resume peace talks with the United States after President Donald Trump halted a two-week bombing campaign that his top brass told him had run its course. Following 13 successive nights of intensifying bombing that provoked Tehran to fire on U.S. bases in response, Trump halted the campaign over the weekend. Iran said it would suspend its own attacks for as long as the U.S. pause endures. The end of U.S. bombing campaign sent oil prices tumbling in the hope that distributed global supplies could resume flowing. Brent crude, which had briefly ticketed above $100 a barrel last week for the first time since May, plunged more than 8% by mid-morning on Monday to just under $89 a barrel. But in signs on Monday that Tehran may already be testing the effective new ceasefire, Jordan reported shooting down two drones, and Iraqi security sources said drones had struck a base of Iranian Kurdish opposition fighters in northern Iraq. There were no reports of casualties in either incident. Trump's decision to suspend the campaign reflected advice from his military that the bombing, aimed at breaking Iran's grip on the strait, had reached the limits of what it could achieve, according to a U.S. official and several U.S. media reports. The U.S. official told Reuters that military commanders had advised the president they were running out of targets. The chairman of the Joint Chiefs of Staff, General Dan Kane, had expressed concern over the depletion of air defense munitions, the official said. The U.S. ambassador to the U.N., Mike Waltz, said on Sunday Trump had paused the campaign to allow room for negotiations. Trump's Secretary of State, Marco Rubio, and other U.S. officials have described Iran as begging for a deal. But the spokesperson for Iran's foreign ministry, Ismail Baghaei, said in a televised press conference on Monday that Iran had not asked to resume peace talks with the U.S. Messages were still being passed between sides through mediators, and Iran had not forsaken diplomacy, but reports about Iran requesting negotiations with the U.S. are fabricated, Baghaei said. This is not in our DNA. Tehran also indicated that it still is in control of the world's most important waterway for energy markets. Several Iranian state media outlets cited an informed source as saying that Iran had turned around six offending ships on Monday morning that had attempted to cross the strait without its permission. One of the vessels, the source said, had had an accident. As previously announced, the traffic route in the Strait of Hormuz is the route specified by Iran, and other routes are contaminated and have no way out, the Iranian state media reports quoted the source as saying. Trump launched his renewed bombing campaign to punish Iran after Tehran fired on ships using a route through the strait that has been promoted by the United States, which has told vessels to sail close to the coast of Oman. Iran says ships may only pass through a channel that runs closer to its own coast, which it controls, and where it intends to impose transit fees. The 2 weeks of renewed U.S. bombing killed scores of people in Iran and destroyed bridges and tunnels across the south, as well as military targets. Four U.S. service members were killed by Iran's return fire against U.S. bases in neighboring Arab states. Iran also struck civilian infrastructure in Gulf countries in what it said was retaliation for U.S. strikes on civilian targets. Last week, Iran's Houthi allies threatened to extend the disruption to global oil supplies to a second major waterway by announcing a blockade of Saudi Arabia's oil industry in the Red Sea, sending oil prices even higher. The halt to the renewed U.S. bombing campaign leaves no clear indication of what leverage Washington can exert to achieve Trump's aim to break Iran's grip on the Strait of Hormuz. Washington and Tehran reached an agreement in June on a framework for talks meant to take place by the end of August to resolve major issues such as Iran's nuclear program. But the sides have disputed the meaning of the memorandum's language about the Strait of Hormuz, with Washington insisting it requires Tehran to allow free travel, while Iran says it grants it authority to supervise transit. Iran aims to formalize its control over the strait in an agreement with Oman, which controls the opposite shore. Senior Omani delegation was in Tehran over the weekend discussing the strait, and Iranian Foreign Ministry spokesperson Baghaei said those talks went well. Israel's Prime Minister Benjamin Netanyahu launched the war in February alongside Trump, but has not participated in the U.S.-Iranian negotiations to end it, is due to meet Trump in Washington early this week. Moving along to news from the United States. Three dead, four injured after a shooting at a Seattle food festival. Police in Seattle are investigating a mass shooting near the city's iconic Space Needle on July 26 that left three people dead and four others, including a toddler, injured. The police took a suspect into custody following the shooting, Seattle Mayor Katie Wilson said in an updated statement. The mayor previously said two people were in custody. The second suspect, also believed to be involved, and officers were searching for that person, Seattle Police Department Assistant Chief Tyrone Davis said in a media briefing late on Sunday. What happened at the Seattle Center today is an act of horrific violence, Wilson said. Impacted families are living through the worst moment of their lives, and an entire community is trying to understand how a gathering built around culture, connection, and joy ended in gunfire. No one should have to weigh the risk of being shot before attending an event, gathering with friends, or experiencing their city, she said. The shooting took place at the Seattle Center, a 74-acre entertainment cultural complex just northwest of downtown Seattle that hosted the Bite of Seattle Food Festival this weekend. Founded in 1982, Bite of Seattle has been a summer tradition in the Northwest for over 40 years and featured over 130 food and beverage vendors along with live cooking demos, live music, and other activities. Seattle Fire Department told USA Today the shooting took place about 6 p.m. Pacific time, and despite life-saving efforts, two people were pronounced dead at the scene. Four others were taken to a hospital, firefighters said, and another person who suffered minor injuries, a 40-year-old woman, declined to be transported for medical treatment. Davis said that one person in the hospital died of their injuries, bringing the toll to three. He added that four others in the hospital were now in stable condition. Other victims include a 56-year-old woman, a 39-year-old woman, a 23-year-old man, and a 2-year-old boy. The fire department said the ages of those injured were approximate and could change with more information. USA Today reached out to police for more information. We know that many people who were not physically injured will carry what they experienced today for a long time, Wilson said. That includes witnesses, workers, first responders, and everyone waiting to learn whether someone they love is safe. Eston Wakanabo, 35, told the Seattle Times he was at Bite of Seattle with his girlfriends when the gunshots rang out. It was pure chaos, Wakanabo said, telling the outlet he watched people trample over one another during the melee and later saw several gunshot victims on the ground. Later in the evening, in a post on X, Governor Bob Ferguson wrote the Washington State Police Patrol SWAT team was on the way to assist at the request of Seattle police. My prayers are with the families and of the victims and the responders as they work to keep people safe, Ferguson wrote. U.S. Representative Pamela J. Paul, Democrat of Washington, in a post on X, called the shooting senseless violence and said local and state leaders, including the Seattle mayor and the governor, were continuing to monitor the fluid situation. We are grateful to law enforcement at SPD and first responders who are on the scene and working hard, J. Paul wrote. Our hearts go out to all those impacted by this senseless violence. We will provide updates as we have additional information. Multiple other local, state, and federal agencies, including the FBI and the Bureau of Alcohol, Tobacco, Firearms, and Explosives, also responded to the scene. Gun violence changes families forever. Its trauma reaches far beyond the people struck by bullets. In days ahead, we will establish what happened and be transparent with the public about what we have learned, Wilson said. Tonight, our attention belongs with the people whose lives were taken and those fighting to recover and the families beside them. Seattle grieves with you and we will stand by you in the difficult days ahead, she said. Moving along to the Detroit Free Press and news from Michigan, the Gordie Howe International Bridge opens today. Here's what you need to cross it, from Keith Matheny of the Detroit Free Press. The world's newest international crossing, the Gordie Howe International Bridge over the Detroit River between the U.S. and Canada, is slated to open to public motorists at noon Monday, July 27th. And here's what to expect and how the new bridge works. One of the most appealing features of the new bridge for international commerce is its direct highway-to-highway connections. The bridge can be reached on the U.S. side via a 1.8-mile interchange on Interstate 75 between Springwell Street and Clark Avenue in Detroit. Connecting ramps lead straight from I-75 to the new U.S. port of entry. On the Windsor side, in Ontario, the bridge is approached via Highway 401 and the EC Row Expressway and the Ojibwe Parkway. These major routes feed directly into the Canadian port of entry and the toll infrastructure for the crossing. Like any other U.S.-Canada border crossing, those entering Canada via the Gordie Howe International Bridge require ID, such as passport, passport card, enhanced licenses, or Nexus card to get across. Enhanced driver's licenses are only issued by 5 states, Michigan, Minnesota, New York, Vermont, and Washington. It has all the same federal privileges as a real ID, but also allows crossing the U.S. border by land or sea into Canada, Mexico, and some Caribbean nations. It costs roughly $30 more than a standard or real ID and features a U.S. flag icon. How about tolls on the Gordie Howe Bridge? Well, one way for a personal vehicle is $5.75 in U.S. dollars or $8 in Canadian. A personal vehicle with a trailer is $11.50 U.S. or $16 Canadian. Passenger vehicles, large commercial trucks, or oversized or hazardous vehicles are $8.75 per axle U.S. or $12 per axle Canada. Fares for the Gordie Howe International Bridge are collected exclusively on the Canadian side at the Windsor Port of Entry for travel in both directions. You can pay the toll using cash, credit, or debit cards, or digital wallets such as Apple Pay, Google Pay, or Samsung Pay. Cash is only accepted in attended lanes, while cards and digital options work across various automated and attended lanes. The toll lanes at the Gordie Howe International Bridge are managed to optimize traffic flow, reduce queue lines, and save time. Separate lanes move passenger and commercial vehicles, along with different lanes for different payment types. There's also the Breakaway Program, an electronic toll collection and discount system that provides up to 25% off standard tolls, automated RFID lane access, and free vehicle tags. Members with window stickers drive through any open lane where tolls are automatically processed through prepaid accounts for individual commuters and businesses and postpaid accounts for large commercial fleets making over 1,000 trips monthly. Registration and tags are free, and up to 4 vehicles can be included on a passenger vehicle account. The Gordie Howe International Bridge has a dedicated multi-use path for pedestrians and cyclists to cross between the U.S. and Canada, and it's free. The bridge is slated to open to pedestrian and bicycle traffic at 8 a.m. Wednesday, August 5th. Visitors can access the U.S. bike and pedestrian entrance near Delray Park around Rademacher Street and West Jefferson Avenue in Detroit. The multi-use crossing connects directly to local Detroit paths like the Joe Louis Greenway and the Iron Bell Trail, meaning local cyclists can ride to the bridge instead of driving or parking. There is no dedicated official large parking facility built specifically for the bridge path, but there are parking garages and street parking within a reasonable distance from the multi-use path entrance. And just as for motorists, proper ID is required to make the international crossing. The Gordie Howe International Bridge has 3 travel lanes in each direction, with a full-width paved emergency lane going each way and the multi-use lane for cyclists and pedestrians. The bridge features 24 primary intersection lanes, booths, at the Canadian port of entry, and 36 primary inspection lanes and booths at the U.S. port of entry, alongside 16 dedicated toll collection booths on the Canadian side. Well, Trump will be in Michigan today. Trump coming to Michigan for a speech on the economy from Todd Spangler of the Detroit Free Press. President Donald Trump returns to Michigan today, Monday, July 27th, teeing up a 3 p.m. event in Milford, ostensibly to talk about the economy and all he says and he has done to make it better for Michigan and the U.S. auto industry based here. But Trump's remarks at the General Motors Proving Ground in Oakland County come at an auspicious political moment for the president as well. With a week to go before the state's August 4th primary elections, which will help determine the outcome of the midterm elections in November. His visit also coincides with the opening of the Gordie Howe International Bridge between Detroit and Windsor, Ontario, which he threatened to scuttle despite Canada's paying for its construction. And an ongoing trade battle with that country still rages, exacerbated a week earlier when Trump said he would hike tariffs on hockey sticks, wine, and cement, and many other Canadian goods. What will Trump say? Who will join him on stage? What is the context? Check here for later updates during the day. Well, moving just across, Windsor residents welcome the new bridge, but not for the reasons you'd expect, said J.C. Rundell of the Detroit Free Press. When the Gordie Howe Bridge opens Monday, July 27th, there will be a few immediate neighbors on either side of the U.S. or Canada to welcome the new bridge's traffic to their neighborhood or to curse it. On the Detroit side, some 250 families in the Delray neighborhood whose homes were in the footprint of the bridge's approaches or its big, extensive customs plaza have already been relocated through eminent domain. Those residents and businesses who still remain in the general area won't be seeing much bridge traffic pass, as all vehicles will be entering and exiting on I-75. On the Windsor side, the geography containing the Gordie Howe's approaches and similarly large fenced-off Canadian Customs Plaza was already sparsely populated before construction began in 2018. That area, known as Brighton Beach, and according to the Windsor Star, the owners of about 120 residential properties that once existed there, either sold their land in the 1990s to the city of Windsor for an industrial park, or later sold to the Canadian government for the bridge project. What's left today surrounding the Customs Plaza are a smattering of industrial businesses, acres of vacant, undeveloped land. The closest retail business is a Tim Hortons, about a mile away. And similar to the U.S. side, the bridge's Windsor entrance and exit feeds directly onto a freeway, Ontario Highway 401, with no option for vehicles to enter local streets. What's more, the bridge is only a couple of miles from the existing Ambassador Bridge and Detroit-Windsor Tunnel. For the people that's living in the city, in my opinion, I don't think it impacts our life a lot, Windsor resident William Manuel, 55, said. Still, he said, several other Windsor residents said in interviews the week ending July 24th that they do welcome a new bridge and the likely possibility that it will cut down on heavy truck traffic on Huron Church Road, a busy retail and commercial thoroughfare in Windsor that leads to the Ambassador Bridge. Once this is open, all the truckers will be using it, Manuel said, mentioning the new bridge. Many in Windsor were excited about the Gordie Howe's dedication and toll-free pedestrian and bike path, which opens Wednesday, August 5th, and see it as something that doesn't exist on the privately owned Ambassador Bridge. I plan on walking over. I think that's so cool, said Wanda Carr, 60, as she finished walking her dog on a recent afternoon in the park near the new bridge. I live on the west end of the city, so I'd be able to bike to it, and I'm looking forward to that, said Don Albert, who is 61. However, he and other Windsor residents say they were put off by the recent behavior from President Donald Trump that appeared to delay the opening of the bridge earlier this year, and more recently ruined plans for a bi-national grand opening celebration. In February, Trump indicated he wouldn't allow the bridge to open without trade concessions from Canada. This month, Trump's threat to raise tariffs on Canada to 50% from 25% reportedly led Canadian officials to cancel the July 24th plans for a joint celebration of the new bridge, instead made it a Canada-only event.

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1: Reading Service, and enjoy. Cloudy skies in your forecast today with a chance of a shower, maybe a thunderstorm, a high of 87. Thunderstorms this evening, clouds overnight, a low of 65. And for your Tuesday, cloudy skies in the morning, maybe some sunshine in the afternoon, a high of 82. 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
2: 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Welcome to Book Reviews. 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
3: Welcome. This is Book Reviews, and I'm your reader, Marcia, with the audio reading service of the Allen County Public Library in Fort Wayne, Indiana. Today I'll be reading from the Journal Gazette, and I'll also be reading from the New York Times Book Reviews. And now I'm going to begin with the Journal Gazette, copyright 2026, and this is the issue from June 27th, 2026, in the Book Reviews pages. This week's review is entitled At the Summit, Fort Wayne lands a starring role in writer's rambling Appleseed adventure. The book that is actually highlighted is entitled American Rambler, Walking the Trail of Johnny Appleseed, authored by Isaac Fitzgerald, 352 pages. If you're going to retrace the steps of John Chapman, you're going to end up in Fort Wayne. Isaac Fitzgerald did. He does, and we can all be grateful for this outsider's take on the Summit City. American Rambler is Fitzgerald's recounting of a year spent examining the continuing pull of the Johnny Appleseed legend, and in the best literary journalism tradition, the journey is a jumping-off point for Fitzgerald's musings on his life as well as on our communal one. And while Fitzgerald's thoughts are not always happy or reassuring you, you don't have to be pleased if you're a Fort Wayne reader. We come off looking awfully good. On his penultimate page, Fitzgerald summarizes his findings by writing, "The country that we live in can break you if you look directly at it, but also consume you if you ignore the truth of it, choosing instead only the legend." A bit of a downer, perhaps, but as they say of any journey, getting there is half the fun. So we find ourselves initially west of Boston, in the Massachusetts birthplace of Chapman and Fitzgerald, roughly two centuries apart. The narrative is arranged by season. We begin in spring, although the snowy, muddy, still kind of winter part of spring. After a two-paragraph recounting of the life legend of Chapman Appleseed, Fitzgerald offers his motivation. Like any child who hears that they have a tenuous, at best, connection to somebody famous, I became obsessed with both the man and the myth. As someone who shares a February 11th birthday with fellow Northern Ohio native Thomas Edison, I could immediately relate to this youthful interest. Walking was a favorite pastime of the less-than-affluent family of Fitzgerald's youth, so Isaac comes by it naturally. When he tells his parents of his vision, he receives more than just advice. My father hands me a pair of tough-looking, well-broken-in leather hiking boots. Walking in my father's shoes felt a little on the nose, but then again, it would beat the blisters my Timberlands would give me. The boots, which offer a counterpoint to the stereotypical image of a barefoot Chapman, adorn the cover of American Rambler, but as a distinctly 20th century form of rambling takes center stage for much of the trip, as Fitzgerald soon invests in a jeep he christens Rabbit, which carries him to numerous Chapman-related stops across Pennsylvania and through Ohio. Fitzgerald's route on to Fort Wayne first takes a southerly detour for a visit with an old friend in Indianapolis, Ashley C. Ford's much-heralded 2021

0: memoir, Somebody's Daughter, is her story of growing up in southeast Fort Wayne. 30 chapters into his own book, Fitzgerald arrives in a gorgeous new city to explore, and he wastes no time. As in many of the other places he has stopped already, Fitzgerald gravitates toward a bar. He eventually lands not 100 yards from where I sit as I write this, after an acquaintance tells him, "Henry's is your kind of place, Isaac." She was right. The restaurant has small but welcoming booths, and the bar is old wood and hazy glass. The room is packed with a thrumming weekend crowd, so much so, in fact, that we decide to sit outside. For anyone wanting to experience the Fort Wayne Appleseed Nexus, a Tin Caps game is a must. Fitzgerald nods early to that fact that the cooking pot on the head trope is at best disputed. He happens to attend the Star Wars night. Fitzgerald arrives at Parkview Field early for a stadium tour with the team's Michael Lemmer. Their discussion covers Philo Farnsworth and Sylvia Bowser as readily as it does Johnny Tin Cap and Wayne the Wizard. Not gonna lie, I was not expecting this many inventors hailing from Indiana, second largest city. Come the fall of American Rambler, Fitzgerald makes an obligatory return for what becomes a literal religious experience. The Johnny Appleseed Festival is huge beyond my wildest imagination, like some sort of a frontier-themed Coachella. The Sunday morning of the September Festival weekend offers a service in the denomination, Swedenborgen, for which Chapman frequently proselytized during his walks. By the end, filled with appreciation for nature and John Chapman, and the spiritual experience of sitting outside with strangers from all different backgrounds and walks of life, listening to a preacher whose religion very few or none of us subscribe to, but sensing the truth of the words of a need to commune with the world, well, I am moved to tears. It is an abundant feeling that I have not felt in some time, perhaps not since going to Mass as a child. That emotion helps sustain Fitzgerald through the downcast winter that concludes American Rambler. His year of rumination leaves him with profound thoughts about the land he has just experienced so intimately and intensely, what it is and what it might be. America itself is a memorial to ideas, a rose-colored view on history, not to mention human civility, a yearning for people to be the best, most democratic versions of themselves, for us to view each other as equals, dreams and ideals that we as a people and as a country fall short on time and time again. Again, this particular book that is focused is entitled American Rambler, Walking the Trail of Johnny Appleseed by Isaac Fitzgerald. Moving on now to new library books. The ones I'm going to highlight next, all six of them, are works of revolutionary history and are newly available at the Allen County Public Library in Fort Wayne, Indiana. The first book is entitled The Lost Founder, James Wilson and the Forgotten Fight for a People's Constitution by Jesse Wegman. Wegman chronicles the life of a brilliant early patriot who drafted the first version of the Constitution and championed a strong central government, only to have his lasting legacy overshadowed by a tragic downfall. That book is entitled The Lost Founder, James Wilson and the Forgotten Fight for a People's Constitution, authored by Jesse Wegman. The next book is entitled Tyrants and Rogues, Understanding the Declaration of Independence by Robert G. Parkinson. Shifting focus away from the preamble's idealized philosophy to explore the 27 grievances against King George, Parkinson reveals how immediate wartime anxieties and specific British provocations drove the colonies to break with the crown. That book again is entitled Tyrants and Rogues, Understanding the Declaration of Independence by Robert G. Parkinson. Our next book, American Patriarch, The Life of George Washington, authored by H.W. Brands. The author tracks how a resourceful young officer morphed into a leader of immense authority and modesty, ultimately securing early Republican ideals by twice relinquishing supreme power. The book again is entitled American Patriarch, The Life of George Washington, authored by H.W. Brands. Our next book is entitled Freedom Round the Globe, A World History of the American Revolution, authored by Sarah M. S. Pearsall. Tracing the impact of key words from the Declaration of Independence across far-flung locales such as India, West Africa, and rural Germany, Pearsall reveals how global struggles actively shaped the nature of the American Revolution. Again, that book is entitled Freedom Round the Globe, A World History of the American Revolution by Sarah M. S. Purcell. Our next book, National Treasure, How the Declaration of Independence Made America, authored by Michael Ostlund. Ostlund charts the physical journey and profound cultural afterlife of the United States founding parchment, following it from a Philadelphia boarding house to various wartime concealments to its modern preservation as an evolving national symbol. Again, that book is entitled National Treasure, How the Declaration of Independence Made America by Michael Ostlund. And our last book is entitled The Unfinished Business of 1776, Why the American Revolution Never Ended by Thomas Richards. The Constitution is framed as an ongoing mission statement rather than a static historical event, as Richards explores how generations of outsiders and reformers have fought to realize the unfulfilled promises of liberty and justice. Again, that book is entitled The Unfinished Business of 1776, Why the American Revolution Never Ended, authored by Thomas Richards. And now I'm reading from the New York Times Book Reviews, NewYorkTimes.com, copyright 2026, The New York Times Company. And we're going to begin our reviews today with mystery books. The very first one is entitled Heather, a novel by Caitlin Mullen. Halfway through 2026, I found my favorite crime novel of the year. So far, one that I'm already recommending to people who love Tana French and Liz Moore. Saying this about Heather is a great relief because I've been anticipating this novel ever since Mullen's Edgar-winning debut, Please See Us, bowled me over in 2020. Like that earlier book, Heather is set in New Jersey. After years as a narcotics detective, 30-year-old Callie Hauser has returned home to a small town in the Pines Barrows as its police chief, and the first person she arrests is her own mother. After the show-stopping opening scene, Mullen unspools a narrative of corkscrew complexity involving decades-old unearthed remains, even older family secrets, and the ways in which young women are preyed upon. Callie wonders whether there will ever be a day when girls aren't told how to look, won't be forced to contort themselves into one thing only for the fad to pass, and then they are handed the next template. Mullen depicts Callie's story with a combination of gimlet-eyed compassion and ice-cold rage. I read Heather in a single setting, equal parts infuriated and dazzled. Again, that particular mystery is entitled Heather, and it's authored by Caitlin Mullen. Our next book, again another mystery, is entitled Blunt Instrument, authored by Amy Bloom. So many writers of literary fiction have pivoted to crime writing with varying results that I have become blasé to the point of cynicism. But Blunt Instrument, The Mysterious Press, 288 pages, the first in a new mystery series by Bloom, startled me in the very best possible way. Its wry tone is in keeping with her prior literary work, and Bloom engages with the full spectrum of genre expectations. Del Chandler was supposed to be an academic, but a life of the mind did not end up working out, so she became a private detective. She's back on the Cromwell University campus to investigate the murder of the oafish professor, Oliver Bulfinch, done in by a bronze bust of Nathaniel Hawthorne. It's a setup worthy of Helen Estes's The Horizontal Man or any of Amantha Cross's mysteries. Bloom takes clear pleasure in exploring Dell's complicated feelings about academia, how it's tied to her relationship with her father, and how reckoning with his past and this past while investigating a grisly killing is bound to throw serious emotional curveballs. This is rich terrain, and I am eager for Bloom to delve deeper in future installments. And again, that particular book is entitled Blunt Instrument, authored by Amy Bloom. Our next mystery, A Murder in Springtime, by Martin Walker. Walker's charming Bruno, chief of police books, are solid procedurals, but their true pleasures are found in the depictions of the small Dorgon town of St. Denis and the idiosyncratic characters who populate this place. A Murder in Springtime is 228 pages, and it's 19th installment, and it's the perfect place to start if you are new to the series or, like me, had not checked in for some years. Bruno is feeling a little harried. His current relationship is teetering. A film crew has taken over St. Denis, and he is spending a great deal of time trying to save the town's struggling market. The market is our heart, he tells a friend. Without the market, how long would the cafe stay open? The Maison de la Presse, the Boulanger's. Our market is our magnet, and we cannot afford to lose it. So it's all too easy for him to ignore calls from his neighbor and good friend Pamela. Wrong move. She discovered her brand new lodger murdered on the patio. She could not have done it, though Bruno feels he cannot investigate since he and Pamela have known each other for so very long. But then his rookie detective, Fabian, realizes he's even more connected to the victim, putting Bruno back on the case. Walker sneaks in surprising twists under cover of a slow-burn, community-driven mystery in a very magical setting. And again, that book is entitled A Murder in Springtime, authored by Martin Walker. Moving on, our next mystery, entitled Sex on Murder Island by Joe Firestone. Finally, I'm not sure how I missed Firestone's Murder on Sex Island when it came out in 2023. I have rectified that. It is a delightful side-splitting satire of the reality TV industry as seen from the perspective of Luella Van Horn, the crime-solving alter ego of a Staten Island social worker named Marie Jones. The sequel, Sex on Murder Island, 233 pages, brings Luella back in a few months after her first sleuthing triumph. Somehow, she's even worse off than before. The gigs are scant, her money is almost gone, she's about to be evicted, and oh yeah, she's turning 30. Of course, she will accept a new case that takes her to Murder Island, an exclusive enclave near New York City, where she's hired to investigate an extramarital affair that, alas, has led to murder. As Luella investigates, she grows increasingly taken aback at the island's naughty activities. Let's just say I've never read a more wholesome novel involving multiple sex parties. She'll catch the killer, but the book shines brightest in its depiction of a lonely woman searching for real friends. And again, that particular book is entitled Sex on Murder Island, authored by Joe Firestone. Moving on now to a memoir. After 40 years, a tenacious lifeguard still swims against the tide. Janet Fesch was always outspoken when it came to keeping beachgoers safe. She lays it all out in her feisty new memoir. If you've ever walked the halls of a big school with a well-respected principal, you know what it's like to stroll a stretch of Rockaway Beach with Janet Fesch. How's everything? She called to almost every lifeguard. How you doing? How's the chair? Good? One guard waved to Fesch, who worked on this 7-mile stretch of Queen's shoreline for 40 years. Another guard gave a little salute. A third, sporting mirrored sunglasses and orange trunks, jogged up behind us. Janet, I had to come say hi. Hello. They chatted about the water, like an ice bath, about the seafood in Portugal, where Fash just completed a 62-mile spiritual walk with her sister, and about Fash's memoir, Lifeguard, a love story which comes out June 23rd. And she invited him to her book party at the Bell Harbor Yacht Club, and he said he would try it on. Lifeguards are really one big community, Fash said as we walked away, and then something caught her eye. Hold up a sec. She doubled back, approaching a lifeguard who was scrolling on his phone. Hi there. Excuse me. You should be looking up, not down. Chastened, the young man lifted his eyes to the ocean. Fash, 66, started lifeguarding when she was in college. Even as a rookie, she defied the stereotype of the lackadaisical teen, idly twirling a whistle until something better came along. For Fash, the job was calling, an escape from workday work at a Wall Street brokerage firm, and then during summers off from her teaching job. She met her husband of 36 years on the beach at 106th Street, carried out rescues while pregnant, taught her two children to respect these waves. In 1988, Fash was named New York City's first female chief lifeguard. She became a vocal critic of political maneuvering and corner cutting that she still believes compromise the safety of swimmers. The city of New York is really not running it the way they should, Fash said, referring to the 1,000 or so seasonal lifeguards employed by the Department of Parks and Recreation. They could do a better job. Her proud and forthright memoir grew out of a story about her for Curbed, which is part of the New York York Magazine. Most of the lifeguards I worked with wanted to be heroes, Fesch writes. The police called themselves New York's finest. The firemen were New York's bravest. And the sanitation workers were New York's strongest. We called ourselves New York's wettest. It was a joke, but we did see ourselves as one of the city's core public servants, even if the rest of the city did not always see us that way. Bert Kiss, who reported to Fesch in the 1980s, said, Janet would always remind us that people's lives were in our hands. She took that very seriously. Before we even set foot on the sand, Fesch assessed the ocean from the boardwalk, scanning it like a reader facing a bookshelf. There's a north wind, she pronounced. This is a beautiful day. Still, she cautioned, see the foam over there? That's a lateral current. When the tide is pulling out, it can be problematic. I know from experience working here all of those years. Fesch grew up in Park Slope, Brooklyn, one of seven children. When she was 10, her parents rented a bungalow on 93rd Street in Rockaway at the recommendation of one of her father's co-workers at Con Ed. We arrived and it was wonderful, Fesch said. You walked down and jumped in the water. Recounting this era in her book, Fesch includes notes of mischief and nostalgia. In person, she has just the fax delivery of the middle and the high school teacher that she once was. When I asked her to describe the beach in midsummer, she said, wall-to-wall people, blanket-to-blanket, and music. When I asked her to recall her first drowning, she said, he was a teenage boy. He went out so fast, it was devastating. When I asked her advice on floundering swimmers, she said, float on your back, relax, don't panic. Fesch is, of course, fluent in lifeguard lingo. A horn is a first-year guard, subject to hazing, which in Fesch's day ranged from cruel to humiliating to criminal. One of her friends was forcibly stripped of her bathing suit. Another was hospitalized after being slathered with toxic paint. A bathtub case involves a rescue before a swimmer is actually in trouble, and DFD refers to a person who is down for the day. Rockaway's most damning epitaph has thankfully been lost to the sands of time. When someone drowned on your watch, Fesch said, you were called a murderer. The price you had to pay was to buy a keg and throw a party that night, she writes. It was a mock wake, where sometimes they would even bury the keg in sand like it was a grave. As we sat on the jetty near where she made her first save, Fesch described the weight of the job, which is a major theme in her memoir. She spoke of teenagers crying for a drowned friend, parents on the boardwalk waiting for the child's body to be found. We almost want to be invisible, Fesch said. We don't want them to come to us because we feel we didn't get our job done. Over the years, Fesch has lobbied for better equipment for guards, including fins, binoculars, walkie-talkies, and jet skis, swimming lessons for neighborhood children, mandatory ocean drills, not just pool swims, for guards in training, a lifeguard manual to be shared among all waterfront staff, and a separation of union leadership and management roles to ensure fair promotions. I hit my head against the wall so many times, Fesch said. It taught me a lot about writing letters and keeping people accountable. When she launched a lifeguard development program with the Department of Education, Fesch said she was penalized by the Parks Department. They made the public and me suffer by giving me less lifeguards, Fesch explained. She was assigned staff who didn't know Rockaway Beach, which tends to be busier than nearby Bell Harbor, an affluent neighborhood where she said most residents know how to swim. It's like any other job. If you're used to a slow area and you're thrown into a busy area, Fesch said, my boss would be like, they're all trained the same. No, they are not. She gestured at the wide beach flanked by tall apartment buildings. This is where the public comes to visit. Parks officials declined to comment on her claims. In 2024, Cleo Chang interviewed Fesch for CureBed. Not long after that story came out, Sean Manning, now the publisher of Simon & Schuster, reached out to see if Fesch might be interested in writing a book. At first, she was apprehensive. I said, I got to think about this. I wasn't sure how much of a commitment it was. She was enjoying retirement, yoga, pickleball, visits to her condo in Rincon, PR, where she swims with other retired lifeguards. Eventually, Fesch came around to the idea. She met with Chang, her co-author, for a series of interviews in Queens and in Rincon. They talked about Fesch's family, her rugby days, her refusal to take guff from her male supervisors, her evolution into an activist, and they took breaks for pickleball and surfing. This was the first book writing experience anyone could ever have, and also the best book writing experience. Fash cried when she read the first draft. She cried again when recording the audiobook, which showcases both her determination and her Brooklyn accent. Describing her many tangles with the Parks Department, Fash's voice vibrates with pride. "I don't have balls at all," she reads. "I've got iron ovaries." Manning, a college rower who still occasionally body surfs, said, "People don't often see lifeguarding as a strenuous, important job it is. Janet makes it clear how difficult this work is, both physically and emotionally. Difficult and sometimes gritty. We see Fash chasing down a guy who robbed a hot dog vendor, co-workers doing cocaine in their shack, and a band of lifeguards known as the Justice League, investigating the longtime union boss who is the villain of the story." Ambling off the sand, Fash greeted a boardwalk barista by name, then a former neighbor who runs the Rockaway Film Festival. We headed to Connolly's, a wood paneled watering hole that used to be owned by the grandfather of one of Fash's lifeguards. It was early afternoon, but there were already a few diehards bellying up to the bar. "Oh my God, all the pina coladas," Fash said, reminiscing about her youth. And she pointed to the wall of photos from bikini contests to a picture of her friend Steve Belson, a veteran lifeguard and firefighter who died on 911. On another wall, just inside the front door, were a few vintage lifeguard shots. In one, taken around 1985, Fash is holding a hot dog in one hand, a beverage in the other, and her whistle dangles from her wrist. She is clearly in her element. These days, Fash feels the physical toll of all those years on the beach. She has bursitis from hauling people out of the water. Her knees are not what they used to be. In 2018, she was treated for melanoma. Still, Fash writes, "I feel ageless in the water." And she continues to put in her 2 cents with the lifeguards. "Keep them alive," she says, like a mantra. "Watch the water and keep them alive." And that particular book that we've just highlighted is entitled Lifeguard, A Love Story. And again, the author is Janet Fash. Well, that's all the time that we have for today. This has been Marcia with Book Reviews. I hope you've enjoyed today's reading from the audio reading service at the Allen County Public Library.
1: This is Take Note. I'm Anna Williams, and we're taking history by the tempo. Over the course of a single day, you might listen to music or your favorite podcast or audiobook. You might listen to your friend as they tell you about their day. But perhaps less obviously, you could find yourself listening to the sounds of car horns, keyboards typing, or even the hum of electricity in a room. World Listening Day was established in 2010 by the World Listening Project and is observed annually on July 18th, commemorating the birthday of R. Murray Schafer, one of the founders of the acoustic ecology movement. World Listening Day was created in an effort to help raise awareness about the importance of sound in our lives and its role in shaping our understanding of the world. Take part in this acoustic celebration by embarking on an auditory exploration of your own. You can turn your evening stroll into a sound walk, taking notice of the sounds in your environment. You can compose your own soundscape, much like the one playing now. Or you can simply give some of your attention to the sounds of the world around you, wherever you may be. Take Note is a production of Classical Arizona PBS, a service of Arizona State University.
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3: Today, inner space versus outer space. The University of Houston presents this series about the machines that make our civilization run and the people whose ingenuity created them. We saw two human reaches in 1957, one off Earth's surface and one into Earth's surface. That year, Russia launched Sputnik, the first man-made satellite to orbit Earth, and we initiated a plan to penetrate into Earth's surface. How did that work? Imagine you were to dig down from as little as 3 miles below the ocean floor or to as much as dozens of miles into dry land. We would reach a discontinuity between Earth's crust and its mantle. We call that dividing line MOHO, short for Mohorovicic discontinuity. Below it lie thousands of miles of a dense rock mantle all the way down to our molten core. But so much we do not know about the nature of that mantle below the MOHO boundary. So a group formed. They got our National Science Foundation to fund $5 million for a project to drill down into it. They named the project MOHO and set to work, drilling off the coast of Mexico. And from there, the fun begins. It all began with great fanfare. Test drilling started after 3 years of preparation, 5 holes, and one got down all the way to 600 feet, a pale fraction of what was needed. But it seemed this was going to work. Time magazine arranged for America's famous writer, John Steinbeck, to join the project as its chronicler. Of course, the project was harder than it first seemed. Pretty soon, they needed $125 million to finish it. It stumbled along, making a few useful discoveries about Earth's crust, but it failed to get any deeper than 600 feet, while it needed to go somewhere between 3 to 6 miles. Steinbeck grew restive. He'd originally said that the boat was like an outhouse sitting upon a garbage scow, and his assessment did not improve. The project finally had to quit. Much criticism of government science funding followed. And yet, they had accomplished something. They'd managed to drill past the portion of Earth's crust that was all sediment. They'd finally reached basalt, the hard rock that makes up most of the crust. But they fell far, far short of reaching Earth's mantle. Failure, after all, is our greatest teacher. We'd actually begun a quest that would continue. Finally, in 2023, an ocean drilling vessel drilled deep enough to extract a sample of what might be rocks from Earth's mantle. Well, they also might have been contaminated by seawater, but no matter, for now we have at least a true harbinger of success. And MOHO? Well, it turns out to have been the first flicker of our seeing beyond what lies without to seeing what lies within as well. I'm John Leinhard at the University of Houston, where we're interested in the way inventive minds work.
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4: This is Bob Myers from the Historical Society of Michigan with a Michigan history moment. "Come quickly," the messenger cried to the doctor. "A man had been shot." The accidental shooting occurred on Mackinac Island in 1822. Alexis Saint-Martin, a French-Canadian voyageur and employee of the American Fur Company, had been hit by a shotgun blast at close range. The load of duck shot tore through his side from the rear, broke ribs, blew through his stomach, and exited the right side of his chest. Dr. William Beaumont, the United States Army surgeon stationed at Fort Mackinac, reached the scene within a half hour. He cleaned the wound, pushed a protruding portion of the stomach and one lung back into the chest cavity, and tried to make Saint-Martin comfortable. The doctor held out no hope. In the days before antibiotics, chest wounds like this one were almost invariably fatal. Dr. Beaumont waited for Saint-Martin to die. But Saint-Martin didn't die. The patient experienced fever, coughing, and difficulty in breathing, but he gradually improved. After a month, his appetite returned, and the wound slowly healed. In 10 months, Saint-Martin could walk around and do light work. After a year, he was back to normal, except for one thing. Despite Dr. Beaumont's best efforts, the hole in Saint-Martin's side refused to close. It created a fistula, an opening directly into his stomach. It dawned on Dr. Beaumont that a golden opportunity lay before him. In the 1820s, no one understood how the process of digestion worked. He began a series of experiments that lasted for the next decade. He lowered bits of food into Saint-Martin's stomach on a string and drew them out at various intervals. Among other things, he confirmed a theory that gastric juices contained hydrochloric acid and that they were secreted by the stomach lining. St. Martin was not an enthusiastic guinea pig, but Beaumont secured his cooperation by paying him to work as his servant. In 1838, Beaumont published the account of his experiments. It is recognized today as one of the greatest contributions to medical science of the 19th century. Alexis St. Martin married, fathered several children, and died in 1880 at the age of 78. Dr. Beaumont died in 1853. Michigan's Beaumont Health System and the United States Army's William Beaumont Army Medical Center honor the memory of this pioneering physician. This Michigan History Moment has been brought to you by MichiganHistoryMagazine.org.
5: Stardate July 31st. The sun is getting bigger, hotter, and brighter. The change isn't enough to notice during a human lifetime or even a thousand lifetimes. It plays out over hundreds of millions of years, and it's all the result of changes deep inside our star. Like all stars in the prime phase of life, the sun is fusing atoms of hydrogen in its core to make helium. That generates the energy that makes the sun shine. As the amount of helium builds up, the core gets denser, so gravity squeezes it more tightly. That speeds up the fusion reactions, making the core even hotter. Radiation from the hotter core pushes on the sun's outer layers, making the sun bigger. It also makes its surface hotter. The combination of bigger and hotter makes the sun brighter. So over its 4.5 billion year lifetime, our star has grown about 15% wider and perhaps 40% brighter. That should mean that the young Earth would have been an ice ball. But studies suggest the atmosphere was much thicker when Earth was young. The atmosphere also contained much more carbon dioxide and other greenhouse gases. They trapped more heat, keeping Earth from freezing over. The sun's bigger, hotter, brighter trend will continue. In perhaps 1 billion to 2 billion years, it'll be so hot and bright that Earth's air and oceans will boil away. That will reduce our planet to a bare cinder. Today's program was made possible by Mercer Caverns in Calaveras County in California's historic gold country. More information at mercercaverns.net. For the McDonald Observatory, I'm Billy Henry.
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8: Welcome. This is Brain Ticklers, and I'm your reader, Doug, with the audio reading service at the Allen County Public Library in Fort Wayne, Indiana. Today I'll be reading from several sources, but I'll begin with Inspector Forsooth's Many Mysteries by Derek Niederman, copyright Sterling Publishing Company, Inc., 2009, by Derek Niederman. Today's first mini mystery, The Unmade Bet. Even though they had driven for less than an hour, Valerie, Luke, and Forsooth felt as if they had traveled to another world. Valerie unlocked the door to their temporary beach house and peered inside. "Looks pretty nice," she said. "Wow," Luke said. "It's way cooler than I expected." "Always give your mother the benefit of the doubt," Forsooth replied. He knew that Luke wasn't exactly enthusiastic about his mother's idea to rent a modest little cottage in High Point for the weekend. But what this particular house lacked in suburban conveniences was more than made up by for its location, including a beautiful view of the Atlantic Ocean. "Sorry, Mom, I guess that I should have known better," Luke said. "That's okay, sweetie. If you didn't complain about my crackpot schemes, I'd think there was something wrong with you." Valerie paused and looked at the table next to the chairs. "I tell you what, Luke, before I forget, you can lead us in signing the guest book. The Arnolds, the people we're renting from, absolutely insisted that we sign in. Then you and your uncle can go to the beach. You're not coming, Luke said. Nope. I've got a special treat planned for you, but you guys had better hurry up if you want to catch some sun. And here are your beach buttons, just where Mrs. Arnold said they'd be. Beach buttons, Luke asked. You pin them to your shirt or bathing suit, Valerie said. That way, whoever is guarding the beach knows you're allowed to be there. The beach was just a short walk from the cottage, but it was enough to give Luke and Forsooth a taste of summer living, New Jersey style. There was something magical about the salty sea air. It was wetter and richer and completely different from the air they had been breathing just hours before at home. The entrance to the beach was to the left of a dirt road, full of enough potholes to keep automobile traffic way down, just the way the locals liked it. To the right was the High Point Yacht Club, which basically consisted of a small shingled building and a pond. The pond was dotted with sailboats as far as the eye could see. Do you think we could rent a sailboat while we're here? Luke asked. I've never gone sailing. As long as you don't mind tipping over, Forsooth replied. On second thought, I think I could handle it as long as there aren't many waves. But I don't have much more experience than you do, I'm afraid. They turned towards the boardwalk, and Luke felt himself speed up as the ocean got closer. What awaited them was a magnificent stretch of open sand, complete with dunes and seagrass to the left. At the end of the boardwalk was a boy about Luke's age, wearing a bright orange bathing suit and holding a wad of bills. He approached Luke and Forsooth immediately. This your first time at the beach? The boy asked. Yep, Luke said. We have our buttons. He lifted up his shirt to show the beach button pinned to his suit, just like he had shown the beach guard moments earlier. Good, you're legal then, the boy said. You folks see those houses out there? He motioned to what looked like a small town well in the distance, beyond the end of the otherwise endless beach. Yeah, I see them, Luke said. Well, I bet you a dollar that you can't walk out there and back, the boy said. Luke looked at Forsooth. I bet we could do that, he said. You don't literally bet, I hope, Forsooth said. Why not, Luke replied. Don't you think we could do it? Appearances can be deceiving, Forsooth said. That could be a couple of miles. Like I said, we could do it, Luke answered. He looked at the kid with the bills. Wait a minute, how does this work? Simple, the boy said. You give me a dollar and start walking. If you get all the way there and back, I'll give you $2 back. Nice try, Luke said, but you don't really think we're stupid enough to give you our money so you can run away. I'll be here all afternoon, the kid said. If you'd rather, we don't have to exchange anything at all until you return and tell me whether you made it all the way. You mean you'd take my word for it, Luke said. Sure will, the boy said. I'll even give you a dollar as a token of my good faith, but you'll have to give it back with interest if you lose. Luke looked at Forsooth for approval, but it wasn't coming. Luke, the last thing your mother wants to hear is that I'd let you lose money on a bet. But, no buts, Forsooth said. The second to last thing she wants to hear is that you made money on a bet. I don't understand, Luke said. Someday you will, Luke, Forsooth replied. He looked out at the beautiful ocean in front of them, the water reflecting the sun, bright afternoon sun. The surf was steady, and looking out further than he could see a few High Point sailboats bobbing up and down as they did battle with the waves. Forsooth took a look at the boy in the orange suit. What if we don't have any cash on us? He asked. Then I'm afraid you're out of luck, the boy said. I can't exactly take MasterCard. Good line, Forsooth said, and a very clever scheme. I can see why you get people to fall for it, but I'm afraid we're going to pass. Luke was having none of it. Oh, come on, Forsooth. I know I can walk all the way to those houses. And I know you can't, Forsooth said. What made Forsooth so sure? What do you mean you know I can't? Luke asked. I think I should bet you too. Go ahead, Luke, Forsooth said. But that's a bet you just can't win. Why? See those sailboats, Forsooth asked. Yeah, what about them? Where do you suppose they spend the night? Spend the night? You know, where do their owners keep them? Probably with the other boats we saw as we were coming in. Exactly, Forsooth said. And how do you suppose they got out to the ocean? Forsooth noticed that the boy with the bills was slinking away. I don't know, Luke said. Some sort of passageway, I guess. It's called a breachway or a causeway, Forsooth said. Not a henway? What's a henway, Forsooth asked. About 6 pounds, Luke replied and burst out laughing. Okay, I guess you can get the last laugh. But if you had actually walked along the beach, you eventually would have reached the breachway. And that's as far as you could have gone. unless you wanted to take a very adventurous swim through the passing sailboats. And remember, the kid bet you that you couldn't walk there and back. The worst part is that you'd have to walk almost 2 miles back, knowing that you'd lost the bet and that the kid would have been waiting for you. And since we're basically on a peninsula, there'd be no other way out. That's why he was willing to give you the money up front. Believe me, it wasn't because he was feeling generous. He just knew you couldn't win. Yeah, that wouldn't have been as funny, Luke said. Say, where'd he go? Well, now that his would-be victims have wised up, I think he's suddenly gotten tired of his routine, Forsooth said. The next mini-mystery from Inspector Forsooth. The missing ring. So this is a special treat, Luke asked as Valerie brought out dessert. You're expecting chocolate eclairs, Valerie asked. Yes, this is it. Luke, Valerie, and Forsooth were just finishing a leisurely dinner at the High Point Beach Cottage, a place where it just didn't make sense to be in a rush. The sun was going down and was now just a bright orange glimmer on the horizon. For dessert, Valerie had proudly presented a fluffy white top pie she had crafted that afternoon while Luke and Forsooth were at the beach. Lemon meringue pie, yum, Luke said. Fresh lemons, no less, Valerie said. You want a big slice? Luke's head went up and down like a bobblehead. You bet, he said. Ditto over here, Forsooth said. Makes me proud to be an American. I think that's apple pie, isn't it? Luke asked. Maybe so, Forsooth replied. But with the 4th of July coming up, I'm already in a patriotic mood. Valerie dished out the pie, but before they had even finished their first bites, Luke spit something out onto his plate. Luke Haynes, where are your manners? His mother asked. There's something in here, Luke said. As Luke moved the pie around his plate, everyone heard a loud clink. Valerie's expression quickly changed from annoyance to concern. What happened, honey? She asked. Did you lose a tooth? No, I think my teeth are fine, Luke said, but what is this? Luke took a napkin and cleaned off the unexpected visitor on the side of his plate. It's a ring, he said. Sure is, Forsooth said. How did that get there? Valerie checked her hands to make sure nothing was missing. Not for me, she said. Oh, wait a minute, she said. What's up? Forsooth asked. Just before we came down here, the rental agency called and told me that one of the tenants from earlier this summer had lost a ring on the property, Valerie said. They searched up and down, but they didn't find anything. That's because they didn't check Luke's mouth, Forsooth said. He's even better than the magician who pulls a coin from someone's ear. Valerie didn't hear him. She was busy pondering the problem at hand. Finally, she exclaimed, it was the sugar. Are you sure it wasn't from one of the eggs? Forsooth asked. Nice try, wise guy, Valerie said. There was a ring in the sugar, Luke asked. There must have been, Valerie said. They keep the sugar in one of those old-fashioned bins with a plastic scoop inside. When it came time to do the scooping, I must not have noticed the ring. Forsooth seemed skeptical. You didn't notice? Trust me, there was a good reason, Valerie said. The point is that when we can get the ring returned to its rightful owner. And who is that? Luke asked. You know, they didn't give any names, but I'm sure we can find out, Valerie said. And I know how, Forsooth said. Time to check the trusty guest book. He ambled over to the living room and picked it up. Looks as though we have a couple of choices. Who are they? Well, see if you can read this better than I can, Forsooth said. He brought the guest book over and turned on another light. I see what you mean, Valerie said. The pages are so damp, the ink kind of blends in after a while. Why are the pages damp? Luke asked. The humidity, Valerie explained. Not exactly pie cooking weather, I have to say. Everything gets so sticky. Can you make out any names? Forsooth asked. It looks like there was a couple here last week from Manhattan named the Rosens, she said. Great start, Forsooth said. There can't be that many Rosens in Manhattan. Well, they left her name and address, Valerie said. Any other suspects? Forsooth asked. Maybe, Valerie said. There were some people from Baltimore here in early June. It looks like their name was Mitchell. Something like Herbert and Donna Mitchell, if I'm reading this right. I think it was a Rosens, Luke said. Why do you think that? Forsooth asked. Because if the other people had lost it, the Rosens would have found it before we did. Good thinking, Forsooth said, but there's another piece of evidence that points the other way. I think Donna Mitchell is the one who's missing a ring. What led Forsooth to that conclusion? You mean the Rosens didn't have any sugar the entire time they were here? Luke asked. Oh, they might have had some, Forsu said, but they didn't break up the clump containing the ring. Clump? That's right, Valerie said. If you leave sugar exposed to the air for long enough, the humidity makes it stick together. I realized after the ring came out of your mouth that I must have taken a big clump of sugar out to make the pie. And by the time I declumped it, the ring was just part of the pie filling. If the sugar had flowed like normal sugar, there's no way I wouldn't have noticed the ring. But why couldn't the ring belong to the Rosens, Luke asked. Two reasons, Valerie said. First, I was told that the ring was left by someone who had been here earlier in the summer. If it had been the Rosens, the woman from the agency probably would have said that it was lost by the people who were just here. That's pretty lame, Luke said. Maybe, Valerie replied. But remember what you said once about the kid who claimed to be in the top three of his tennis team? What did I say? Luke asked. You said that he must have been number three, because if he had been number two, he would have said top two instead. I guess I did say that, Luke replied. Well, the same principle applies, Valerie said. But the more important clue is that the sugar doesn't clump up immediately. It takes time. And because the Mitchells were here several weeks ago instead of just last week, there was more than enough time for sugar to stick together around that ring. I guess you're right, Luke said. I hadn't thought about that. Well, Valerie said, my guess is that Mrs. Mitchell was making something when her ring fell in and she didn't notice. How is that possible? Probably because her fingers had grease or butter on them or something like that, Valerie replied. I get it. Butterfingers, Luke said. You could say that, but it makes sense that they wouldn't have found the ring. I'm sure they didn't think of looking in the sugar bin. Tell you what, Luke, Forsu said. I'm sure we can find out the Mitchell's phone number from information. Why don't you call them and give them the good news? Okay, but in one condition, Luke said. What's that? Forsooth asked. Then I can finish my pie and see what else might be hiding inside. Moving now to trivia. From the Big Book of American Trivia by J. Stephen Lang. Copyright 1997 by J. Stephen Lang. First category, funny names on the map. Funny is in the ear of the beholder. If you grew up in Hackensack or Schenectady, you probably don't find the names funny. Although others might. Anyway, the American map has more than its share of offbeat names. The ones here are only the tip of the iceberg. Molokai, Lanai, Kauai, Kahului, and Niihau are islands in what state? Hawaii. If you scurry to Scurry County, what western state are you in? Texas. Scurry is a top oil-producing county. What New Mexico town is named for a radio program of the 1940s? Truth or Consequences, named for a show hosted by Ralph Edwards. The town was originally named Hot Springs. What famous 435,000-acre swamp sits astride the border of Georgia and Florida? The answer would be the Okefenokee Swamp. If you want to go to Kingdom Come, where do you go? Kentucky. It's a state park in the southwestern part of the state. If you wanted to see Jupiter, Mars, Venus, and Neptune, what southern state would you visit? Florida. They are all towns on the Atlantic coast. Where was the short-lived state of Nickajack? In northern Alabama, the residents of Winston County voted to secede from Alabama after the state seceded from the Union and joined the Confederacy. Winston County became the state of Nickajack. What historic city was founded in 1718 and given the nickname Nouvelle Orleans? New Orleans, of course. What Florida lake is both extremely large, 750 square miles, and extremely shallow, 22 feet deep? Lake Okeechobee. If you're a tourist in the South visiting Chitchat, where are you? On a Civil War battlefield, Chitchat is a short name for Chickamauga and Chattanooga National Military Park in Tennessee and Georgia. What Simple Living Christians founded the village of Bird in Hand in Pennsylvania? The Amish. What noted fraternal organization, named for an animal, has its headquarters in Moose Heart, Illinois? The Moose. Now trivia from the category On the Road Again. On the Road Again. All interstate highways that run coast to coast end in what number? Zero. The scenic Blue Ridge Parkway connects what two much-visited national parks? The Shenandoah in Virginia and the Great Smoky Mountain in Tennessee and North Carolina. If you're walking the street of the Golden Palace in Los Angeles, what ethnic neighborhood are you in? Chinatown. The colonial sites of Jamestown, Yorktown, and Williamsburg are connected by what, appropriately named, highway? The Colonial Parkway. The Colonial Parkway. What name is given to U.S. Highway 101 on its 380-mile run through California's Sequoia Country? The Redwood Highway. What street runs past Graceland in Memphis? Elvis Presley Boulevard, which runs past Presley's home, Graceland. What novel highway phenomenon was introduced at Woodbridge, New Jersey in 1929? The Cloverleaf Interchange. If you're at mile zero on U.S. Highway 1, what famous Florida island are you on? Key West, the end of the road. The New Jersey Turnpike was actually built to connect two cities, not in New Jersey. One was New York. What was the other? Philadelphia, Pennsylvania. What famous street, much loved by New Orleans tourists, is now a pedestrian-only zone? The famous and infamous Bourbon Street. Montgomery Street, the Wall Street of the West, is in what California metropolis? San Francisco. The tree named Wawona, which has a road passing through it, is in which Wyoming National Park? Yellowstone. The first of the nation's superhighways was a 470-mile turnpike in what northeastern state? Hint, Quakers. Pennsylvania. What western capital limits street names to eight letters? Salt Lake City, Utah. What notable and long highway connects Key West, Florida, with Fort Kent, Maine? U.S. Highway 1. What type of highway is only 4% of the nation's total road system, but carries 40% of all the traffic? The interstate system. Charlotte, North Carolina has a highway named for a famous preacher. Who? Billy Graham, a native of the area. If you're driving the Going to the Sun Road in Glacier National Park, what state are you in? Montana. What was the interstate highway speed limit imposed in 1974 as an energy-saving measure? It was 55 miles an hour. This was changed in 1995. If you're riding on the Overseas Highway US 1, what scenic part of Florida are you in? The Florida Keys. The Blues and Beale Street are associated with what major Tennessee city? Memphis. If you are inside the Beltway, where are you? Washington, D.C., or near it, the Capitol Beltway is the heavily traveled freeway encircling the city. The Old Pecan Street Arts Festival is held in which Western state capital? Austin, Texas. Pecan Street is Austin's version of New Orleans' Bourbon Street. The Rim of the World Highway is in what scenic western state? California. It's a 45-mile mountain road near San Bernardino. Well, that's all the time we have for today. This has been Doug with Brain Tickle.

cloudy skies in the morning, maybe some sunshine in the afternoon, a high of 82. 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

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This is Alan Clarkson and Roger Kennedy with the reading of the Detroit News and Free Press. For the next half hour, I will be reading the Michigan News and Detroit Area News. Starting off with Michigan News, this item from the Detroit Free Press: why Ford is bringing gun-sniffing dogs into one of its Michigan plants. Ford Motor Company is bringing a canine unit to a Michigan plant for several months to sniff for guns, ammunition, and explosives in an effort to gather information that will help the company ensure top-line safety in its factories. The company told the Detroit Free Press that starting on July 27th, it's bringing the canine unit to Michigan Assembly Plant in Wayne to run a 90-day pilot program there. Ford builds the Bronco SUV and Ford Ranger pickup at that factory, where it employs about 6,300 hourly and salaried workers. It is unclear why Ford chose that plant to conduct the test in rather than a different facility. In a memo addressed to UAW Local 900 members by plant chairman Scott Elliott that was obtained by the Detroit Free Press on July 25th, it said the program is part of a continued commitment to maintain a safe workplace, and that Ford is initiating the program to collect data using a trained canine unit that is specifically trained to detect firearms, ammunition, and explosives. The canine involved in this pilot is not trained to detect narcotics or marijuana. Ford spokesman Dave Tovar confirmed the program to the Detroit Free Press, saying in a text message, "The Ford security team has launched a 90-day canine unit pilot test at Michigan Assembly Plant, part of a broader effort to explore emerging security technologies and best practices across Ford facilities. Just as Ford rigorously tests new technology to keep our customers safe on the road, we're committed to doing the same for the spaces where we work." When asked if there have been any incidents of employees at Wayne Assembly bringing weapons to the plant, Tovar would only say this program is a test and we don't have any further comment. It was unclear whether Ford plans to take this canine program to its other plants at some point. The latest step coincides with other news from that same plant. As the Detroit Free Press reported on July 17th, Ford and food services vendor Aramark are reviewing the functionality of self-serve kiosks inside food stores at the automaker's U.S. factories after some employees were fired following accusations of stealing items, which the workers maintain they paid for, and point to possible flaws in the kiosk's system. At least three people who were recently fired from the Michigan Assembly plant for alleged theft in the food store have been brought back to work after an investigation cleared them. Ford's move to bring in trained dogs to a factory is not unprecedented. Earlier this year, Stellantis made professionally trained canines part of the security team at the Detroit Assembly Complex MAC after the dogs spent several months at Sterling Heights Assembly Plant, according to a CBS News report in April. It was not clear whether the canines were used only to detect for weapons or for more. The highly trained dogs, contracted through a professional canine service along with their handlers, will work alongside plant teams as part of ongoing efforts to support workplace safety and employee well-being, the company said in the CBS report. Stellantis makes the Jeep Grand Cherokee at Detroit Assembly Complex MAC. Stellantis spokeswoman Anne Marie Fortunate told the Detroit Free Press in an email on July 27th that the pilot program has been a success. That story continues in the Detroit Free Press, but for time, we're going to turn to additional Michigan news. This item also from the Detroit Free Press: Money Out of Politics initiative moves forward after signature inquest. A petition seeking to ban large companies with government contracts from making political contributions in Michigan cleared a notable administrative step and now moves closer to potentially appearing on the November ballot for voters to decide.

0: The Michigan Board of State Canvassers voted 3-1 to certify the signatures submitted by the Michiganders for Money Out of Politics, or MMOP, petition initiative during a Friday, July 24th hearing. MMOP seeks to ban large corporations, including DTE Energy and Consumers Energy, the state's two largest utility companies, from making donations to political campaigns. The ballot committee has received backing from groups like All Hands on Deck Network, the Working Families Organization, Voters Not Politicians, a political action committee tied to actress and activist Jane Fonda, and others, according to campaign finance disclosures. The political spending ban would extend to the state's utility monopolies and any corporation that holds a state contract worth more than $250,000. Individuals and other organizations with ties to entities covered by the ban would also be banned, per Bureau of Elections materials. MMOP's backers say corporations have an outsized influence in Lansing, largely due to their campaign contributions. Opposition groups, including the very businesses that would be banned from making contributions should the initiative become law, argue they have the right to participate in the process since they are affected by laws passed in the Capitol. Once the Board of State Canvassers finalizes ballot language for the proposal, the Michigan legislature will have 40 days to decide whether it will enact the proposed ban. If the legislature does not take up the initiative, it will appear on the November election ballot for voters to decide. Lawmakers also can reject the initiative and offer a different proposal to voters on the same subject under state law. Today's vote is a momentous victory for Michiganders who are fed up with what has become the norm, corrupt pay-to-play politics. Christy McGilvray, co-chair of Michiganders for Money Out of Politics Steering Committee, said in a statement. Canvassers ultimately voted 3-1 to certify, with Republican Paul Cordes the lone no vote. MMOP turned in 561,282 signatures. For the Board of Canvassers to certify a petition initiative, there must be 365,958 signatures from registered Michigan voters. Bureau of Elections staff determines the number of valid signatures by pulling a random sample of 1,000 signatures, with groups needing 638 signatures in the random sample to be determined valid in order for certification. Staff reported 657 valid signatures in the random sample above the needed threshold. But much of the July 24 meeting was spent determining whether Bureau of Elections staff left too many signatures standing. Attorneys for an opposition group to the proposal called Protect My Free Speech, that's MI, Free Speech, highlighted numerous reasons they said should disqualify additional individual signatures or entire sheets of signatures included in the Bureau of Elections random sample. Olivia Flower, an attorney for the group from the Dykema Law Firm, told Canvassers there were dozens of signatures in the Bureau's random sample that should have been invalidated because of spelling mistakes, illegible handwriting, missing digits in addresses, and incorrectly listed jurisdictions. When you look at all the things tied together, they're certainly dispositive, Flower said during the hearing, which took 5 hours to get through, not including an hour-long lunch break. After hours of debate between Flower and Michael Brady, an attorney with MMOP, there were 645 remaining valid signatures in the random sample, above the required threshold for certification. Flower said the remaining 645 valid signatures fell within the margin of error and tried to sway canvassers a final time before the vote. "Close enough is not good enough here," she said. But canvassers ultimately moved the process forward. The body, a four-person committee made of two Democrats and two Republicans, serves a mostly administrative role, but has grown in attention in recent years after a signature scandal rocked the 2022 gubernatorial race in Michigan when the board disqualified five candidates in the race. Cordes, a Republican, called MMOP's signature vetting process sloppy. "This was not well done," he said. "The number of duplicates, the sloppiness of this can't be disputed. This is nowhere near giving confidence in this ballot initiative. I don't have great confidence in taking a yes vote today." Protect My Free Speech has received backing from some of the groups that would be affected by the political spending ban. Campaign finance statements show contributions from groups with ties to Consumer Energy, Delta Dental, Comcast, and more. The group and the businesses targeted by the prospective political spending ban argue such a prohibition on political contributions would violate free speech rights. Additionally, opponents say banning individuals with ties to certain businesses from making political contributions could result in people with no ties to a corporation being banned from making donations simply because they are a relative of someone employed by the business. Protect My Free Speech spokesperson John Selleck called the signature vetting process a sloppy and inaccurate effort from Bureau of Elections staff. In a statement, he added the organization was considering potential legal options moving forward. With a massive number of errors and questionable petition signatures exposed, paired with staff mistakes and the margin of error issue, we reserve the right to pursue all options available to us, including legal action, Selleck said. Also at their meeting Friday, canvassers approved ballot language for a potential constitutional convention next year. Michigan's constitution requires voters to be asked every 16 years whether it should be rewritten. Voters have rejected a constitutional convention three times since the state's current version was enacted in 1963, in 1978, 1994, and 2010. The hearing was held in Lansing and live-streamed on the Michigan Senate website. Now, in additional Michigan news, this item from the Detroit News. Sister of one of victims of Grand Haven Township family found dead. We know what happened. The sister of one of the victims of a family of eight found dead in a burning house in Grand Haven Township on Friday, some with gunshot wounds, is urging the public not to accept theories and suggest loved ones know what happened. In a lengthy post on Facebook, Molly Cessna asked the public to not feed the theories, don't share the theories, don't give them views. Speculation is toxic, and anyone commenting theories about what might have happened is so painful, especially regarding the babies, Cessna wrote in a Facebook post Friday. Keep the babies' names out of this. Oh, our babies. The Ottawa County Sheriff's Office on Monday morning had yet to release a statement after eight people were found dead Friday in a smoke-filled home on the 14,900 block of Riverside Trail in Grand Haven Township. The victims included two adults and six children, ages 5 to 15. Some had gunshot wounds, with said Captain Jake Sparks with the Ottawa County Sheriff's Office. The couple was identified as Mandy Karolkowitz, 39, and Chris Karolkowitz, 47, by Steve Lawwell, Mandy's stepfather. Lawwell said he spoke with the Ottawa County Medical Examiner Monday morning and that the ME and an Ottawa County Sheriff's Captain were expected to make statements Monday, although it was unclear what time. Sparks did not respond to a phone call Monday. In her post, Cessna criticized the media as awful and referenced theories she said were being propagated, although she did not mention specific stories. Please don't take any theories you read in these articles as truth, she wrote. Please scroll past the random stories when they pop up. We know what happened and you will too. Anyone with a shred of integrity, love, or respect for my sister's family won't share those details until the investigation allows, Cessna wrote. In her post, Cessna also praised her family and the hundreds of caring strangers connected to my sister and her family and otherwise that are reaching out. The support has been overwhelmingly loving in the most mind-blowing way. I just haven't had the capacity to respond to literally hundreds of you. Please know how dear your outpouring is. Mandy Karolkowitz was apparently recognized in the Facebook post by Grand Haven Area Public Schools in January. This year, our staff have been able to submit shout-outs for what we call gold standard moments, recognizing the impact they see in their fellow Buccaneer colleagues across the district said. One of those moments shines a spotlight on Mandy Karolkowitz, a premier substitute teacher at Peach Palms. Turning to additional Michigan news, this item also from the Detroit News. Michigan law lets foster kids keep more of their money. Foster children will now have more support when they age out of the foster care system after a new law was signed by Governor Gretchen Whitmer that prevents the state from keeping children's full federal benefits to pay for the cost of their care. The bill, spearheaded by State Representative Kathy Schmaltz, a Republican from Jackson in 2023, was signed into law by Whitmer on July 21st. It will go into effect in October. The new law will ensure that when a child in foster care is 14 through 17 years old, and until the Michigan Department of Health and Human Services no longer represents them, at least 50% of federal benefits owed to the foster child will be conserved for their own use. Previously, the state kept all money children received from federal benefits to reimburse itself for children's foster care. Justin Casieta, who went into foster care at 15, spearheaded the push for the law change after he was shocked to find out the federal survivor benefits he and his siblings received after his father's death would no longer come to them. This is not an uncommon practice. According to an April 2024 report by the Children's Advocacy Institute at the University of San Diego School of Law, for decades, states have intercepted federal benefits such as Supplemental Security Income and survivor benefits for kids whose parents have died as a revenue maximization strategy to offset their duty to pay for the child's care, according to the report. Casieta said while Schmaltz's bill is a good start, he wants to see all ages of foster children able to keep 100% of their benefits. It's been a long road, and we took a big step forward with getting what is, in my opinion, a partial reform signed into law, he said. I'm really excited to get a full reform. I think it's only right we don't steal money from kids, no matter how old they are, and we shouldn't just conserve 50%. We should give kids all their money. The state took about $18,000 from Casieta and his siblings, he said. Since he aged out of foster care in 2019, he's become an advocate for changing the laws around the country so other kids do not lose their money. Schmaltz said in a press release, the law also provides financial literacy education for children in foster care and ensures that they are notified about federal benefits the state applies for and collects on their behalf. Turning to now to Detroit area news, we'll start off with another item from the Detroit news. Gordie Howe International Bridge welcomes first vehicles from Michigan. The long-awaited Gordie Howe International Bridge opens to traffic around 10:30 a.m. Monday, the culmination of 8 years of construction and 2 decades of planning by the Canadian government. A Detroit News reporter and photographer were among the first 10 vehicles to cross the new 1.5-mile, 6-lane Detroit River Bridge. A Canadian border security officer handed them 2 commemorative postcards upon their arrival in the Canadian port of entry in Windsor. The $4.54 billion bridge, the largest cable-stayed span in North America, was financed by the Canadian government, to be paid back through tolls charged on both sides of the Michigan-Ontario border. Canadian officials held a ribbon-cutting ceremony on Friday for only Canadian government and business leaders after President Donald Trump imposed new tariffs on certain Canadian imports. Detroiter Christine Chester arrived at Delray Park at 6 a.m. and plans to stay all afternoon to watch the first vehicles cross the Gordie Howe Bridge, located just downriver from the park. To pass the time until the bridge opens at noon, Chester has been fishing for catfish. It's been a beautiful sight, Chester said. I've been down here fishing for several years, so I've been watching them build this. The last 2 years, just watching them put those cables and the pillars up, it's been phenomenal. I'm just so proud to be a part of this. While Chester does not plan to cross the bridge today, she hopes the bridge authority will allow her to ride her e-bike across when the multi-use path opens at 8 a.m. August 5th. My intention is to go across the bridge on my e-bike, since we never had that at the Ambassador Bridge, she said. Maybe by the fall, I can bike around there a bit. Anthony Scannell also does not plan to cross today, largely because he is barred from entering Canada after a drunk driving conviction, but that has not stopped him from celebrating the bridge's opening. I worked overnight, and I got off work at 6:25 a.m. exactly. I live very close, so I went home, put on my funky clothes, and got here about 7:10 a.m., Scannell said. I've set up an American flag and an Irish flag because I had some Irish ancestors cross over. Scato said he hopes the new bridge will ease traffic in Detroit, but is concerned Trump will take credit for the project. I'm hoping it will reduce traffic. I've seen backups on I-75 from the Ambassador Bridge so many times, Scato said. But Trump's terrible. I mean, he has nothing to do with it. Trump, I understand, has his gripes with Canada. I might have one or two, but it's not Canada's fault. Trump is visiting Metro Detroit this afternoon to give a speech at the General Motors Proving Grounds in Milford. His administration held up the opening of the bridge to secure what the president contends is a better deal for the U.S. to get a cut of any profits from tolls generated by the bridge, which is jointly owned between the state of Michigan and Canada. Turning to additional Detroit area news, this item from the Detroit Free Press. Nicole Curtis faces lawsuit over unrenovated Detroit house. The city of Detroit filed a lawsuit against former HGTV host Nicole Curtis and her company Detroit Renovations LLC, alleging they failed to renovate and maintain a blighted house at 451 East Grand Boulevard. According to the civil nuisance abatement lawsuit filed July 22nd in Wayne County Circuit Court, the property has remained a public nuisance despite a 2021 court order requiring its renovation. Detroit Renovations obtained ownership of the property in 2021 after litigation with the Detroit Land Bank Authority, according to the lawsuit. In granting ownership to Curtis's company, Wayne County Circuit Judge Timothy Kinney ruled that the house was a nuisance and danger to the community and ordered it to be renovated. The city said the owners never brought the property into compliance, allowing the house to continue deteriorating. The lawsuit seeks to hold Curtis personally liable, alleging she knew about the violations and had the authority to address them as managing member of Detroit Renovations LLC. Inspectors repeatedly found problems, including missing permits and compliance certifications, failure to register the building as vacant, accumulated trash and overgrown vegetation, and deteriorating structural features such as the roof, gutters, exterior walls, windows, fences, porches, and stairways, according to the lawsuit. Detroit's Building Safety, Engineering, and Environmental Department issued correction orders on September 2022, November 2023, and April 2026 after finding code violations. According to the lawsuit, the owners failed to comply each time, resulting in 25 violation tickets, 10 in 2022, 3 in 2023, and 12 in 2026. The city alleges the property still owes $4,200 in blight-related fines and an additional $1,331 in inspection and registration fees. The city is asking a judge to declare the property a public nuisance, order repairs and payment of fines, and place the property under the control of a court-appointed receiver if the owners fail to fix the violations. The Detroit Free Press reached out to Curtis's team but did not receive a response as of Friday evening. In additional Detroit area news, this item from the Detroit News, McKinney pushes black representation in bid to unseat Tanadar. Detroit area Democrats on August 4th will choose between re-electing self-funded two-term U.S. Representative Sri Tanadar or restoring black representation to the majority black city by nominating State Representative Donovan McKinney. Both candidates are campaigning as anti-Trump fighters who support progressive policies including universal health care, eliminating U.S. immigration and customs enforcement, and ending the war in Iran. But political insiders view the Democratic primary in Michigan's 13th congressional district as Tanadar's to lose, with his sizable advantage in funding and name recognition. "I have delivered," Tanadar said. "I have done what my constituents want me to do. That's why I believe I deserve a chance to go back to Washington, D.C. and continue my work." The winner of the primary will likely win the November general election in the heavily Democratic stronghold. McKinney, a state lawmaker with backing from Democratic socialists, including left-wing darling U.S. Senator Bernie Sanders and Tanadar's co-worker, U.S. Representative Rashida Tlaib of Detroit, believes he has a path forward if he can galvanize enough voters who see Tanadar as an establishment candidate failing to represent the district. He's the one who has left this district out to dry, McKitty said, and we're going to come in and ensure that this district is going to be put first. Ousting Tanadar would be a huge upset, Detroit area political consultant Mario Murrow said. From what I've seen, I just don't think there's this wave of get the bum out of here and talent to get Shree out of office, Murrow said. McKinney is hoping to ride a wave of progressive unrest within the Michigan Democratic Party. He and U.S. Senate hopeful Abdul El-Sayed have cross-endorsed each other in their bids to knock off Tanadar and U.S. Representative Haley Stevens, respectively. I don't know which way it's going to go right now, said former State House Speaker Joe Tate, who lives in the 13th District. It's hard for me to get a feel, but both candidates are out campaigning, said Tate, who has not endorsed in the race. With just two candidates, it's not going to be the same fragmentation that it has been in past cycles, so it does lead to more uncertainty, Tate added. Tanadar won the heavily Democratic district, which includes most of Detroit, the Grosse Pointes, and several downriver communities, in 2022 after surviving a nine-way primary that pitted multiple black candidates against one another, splitting the vote. The Indian immigrants' election marked the first time the majority black city did not have a black lawmaker representing it in Congress since 1955. The neighboring Detroit area 12th district is held by Tlaib, who is a Palestinian American. Shree Tanadar is caught between a rock and a hard place, Morrow said. Number one, he's not black. People noticed that immediately. McKinney said, for the blackest major city in all America to be without black representation, that says something. And so for a lot of people in our district, that's top of mind, McKinney said. They want to see it returned, and they want to see us fulfill the legacy and carry on the torch. If both Detroit area U.S. House incumbents win re-election in November, Michigan will also be without any black representation in Congress. Republican U.S. Representative John James, the only black official in the state's congressional delegation, is ceding his Macomb County-based seat to run for Michigan governor. No black congressional members means Michigan will not have a voice identifying key issues to tackle on the powerful Congressional Black Caucus. James and Tanadar are not members of the Congressional Black Caucus, and Tlaib's membership request was denied. I respect their bylaws, Tanadar said, but I work with members of the Congressional Black Caucus all the time. I work with them and as a member of the Congressional Progressive Caucus. Tanadar is absolutely serving black Detroiters, said Wayne County Commissioner Jonathan Kinlock, who leads the Michigan Democratic Party's 13th District Committee. Kinlock cited his work defending the Voting Rights Act and diversity, equity, and inclusion, among other Trump-era policies. Shree is standing solid on those issues that are impacting the most vulnerable within this 13th congressional district, Kinlock said. I would just want to say this. All things progressive does not mean that it benefits black folks. Morrow and Tanadar's climb from a childhood of poverty in India to making millions of dollars as an American businessman resonates emotionally with voters. Those people who are going to vote, who connect with him on that economic demographic of lower middle class and poor, connect with him more than they do Donovan, Morrow said. Turning to additional Detroit area news, and I see we're running a little short on time, so we won't get all of this story in, but I do want to start it. This item is from the Detroit Free Press. Over century-old Detroit Children's Museum reopens to the public. Toys, noodle string necklaces, historical exhibits, science, stormtroopers, balloon flowers, face paint, and more marked the opening of the Detroit Children's Museum on a sunny Saturday, July 25th. The museum that now has more than 2.5 million historical objects, science materials, and global treasures was established in 1917. It is owned by the Detroit Public Schools Community District, making it one of the only museums owned by a school district in the United States. The museum closed to the public in 2012. This reopening comes after it received an $819,200 grant awarded by the DPSCD Foundation by the Department, awarded to the DPSCD Foundation by the Michigan Department of Labor and Economic Opportunity, according to a news release from the school district. At a ribbon cutting Saturday, Superintendent Dr. Nikolai Vitti said the district also invested $200,000 in the facilities and ADA compliance. Though the doors were closed to the public, the museum saw 64,000 student contacts during the 2024-2025 school year by loaning artifact kits and STEM materials to more than 60 schools, according to the news release. Opening day also included outdoor activities with a DJ, barbecue from Smoked Up Eats, free cookies, kids could paint with frosting from Cookies by Kirsten, a T-Rex head displayed outside, and more. That will end the reading of the Michigan News and Detroit Area News from WKAR Radio Reading Service. Here is Roger with international and national news and sports.
1: Thank you, Alan. First of all, from Dubai on international headlines from the Detroit News. Iran said today early that it was still in control of the Strait of Hormuz and not seeking to resume peace talks with the United States after President Donald Trump halted a two-week bombing campaign that his top brass told him had run its course. Following 13 successive nights of intensifying bombing that provoked Tehran to fire on U.S. bases in response, Trump halted the campaign over the weekend. Iran said it would suspend its own attacks for as long as the U.S. pause endures. The end of the U.S. bombing campaign sent oil prices tumbling in the hope that the disrupted global supplies could resume flowing. Brent crude, which had trickled above $100 a barrel last week for the first time since May, plunged more than 8% by mid-morning today to just under $89. But in signs on Monday that Tehran may already be testing the effect of new ceasefire, Jordan reported shooting down two drones, and Iraqi security sources said drones had struck a base of Iranian Kurdish opposition fighters in northern Iraq. There were no reports of casualties in either incident. Trump's decision to suspend the campaign reflected advice from his military that the bombing, aimed at breaking Iran's grip on the strait, had reached the limits of what it could achieve. The U.S. officials told Reuters that the military commanders had advised the president they were running out of targets. The chairman of the Joint Chiefs of Staff had expressed concern over the depletion of air defense munitions, officials said. The U.S. ambassador to the United Nations, Mike Waltz, said Sunday that Trump had paused the campaign to allow room for negotiations. Trump Secretary of State Mark Rubio and other U.S. officials have described Iran as begging for a deal. But the spokesperson for Iran's foreign ministry said in a televised press conference today that Iran had not asked to resume peace talks with the United States. Messages were still being passed between the sides through mediators, and Iran had not forsaken diplomacy. But reports about Iran requesting negotiations with the U.S. are fabricated, the Iran spokesperson said. This is not part of our DNA. And Tehran also indicated it was still in control of the world's most important waterway for energy markets. Several Iranian state media outlets cited an informed source as saying that Iran had turned around six offending ships this morning that had attempted to cross the strait without permission. One of the vessels, the source said, had had an accident. As previously announced, the traffic route in the Strait of Hormuz is the route specified by Iran, and other routes are contaminated and have no way out, Iran state media reports. Iran says ships may pass only through a channel that runs closer to its own coast, which it controls, and where it intends to impose transit fees. Let's see. Lots of quotes. The halt to the renewed U.S. bombing campaign leaves no clear indication of what leverage Washington can exert to achieve Trump's aim to break Iran's grip on the Strait. Washington and Tehran reached an agreement in June on a framework for talks meant to take place by the end of August to resolve issues such as Iran's nuclear program. But the sides have disputed the meaning of the memorandum's language about the Strait of Hormuz, with Washington insisted it requires Tehran to allow free travel, while Iran said it grants the authority to supervise transit. And Iran aims to formalize its control over the state in an agreement with Oman, which controls the opposite shore. A senior Omani delegation was in Tehran over the weekend discussing the strait, and Iranian foreign ministry spokesman said those talks went well. Israel's Prime Minister Benjamin Netanyahu, who launched the war in February alongside Trump, but has not participated in the U.S.-Iranian negotiations to end it, is due to meet Trump in Washington early this week. And there'll be more news on this item, I am sure. Another news item. From Kiev, Ukraine wants a prototype for a European anti-ballistic missile system, codenamed Freya, to be ready within the first half of next year, a senior official said. As Kiev pushes its allies to help deliver a weapon capable of downing Russian missiles. Deputy Secretary of Ukraine's National Security and Defense Council, who oversees the Freya project, said that an international steering committee tasked with estimating the research and development costs was due to convene for the first time soon. Leaders from 10 European countries, including Ukrainian President Volodymyr Zelensky, as well as around a dozen defense manufacturers, gathered at a summit in Paris 2 weeks ago to officially launch the anti-ballistic coalition. Ukraine is chronically dependent on the U.S.-made Patriot air defense systems, which is the only weapon in its arsenal capable of reliably downing Russia's ballistic missiles, which travel at several times the speed of sound. Supplies of Patriots have been affected by political volatility, low stocks, and lengthy production cycle. Russia has stepped up its ballistic stripes on the capital, Kyiv, and southern port hub of Odessa this month, launching dozens of missiles, most of which the Ukraine was unable to down due to lack of interceptors. Ukraine is ready to provide the Freya project with a launcher and an interceptor missile, which Zelensky described this month as just a matter of testing. The Ukrainian leader has said he hopes to see the system operational within a year. And let me see, Ukraine missile and drone manufacturer Firepoint, which developed the Flamingo cruise missile, has said it will be the lead industrial partner on the project. It announced a deal with German defense manufacturer Hensoldt to provide radar for the project last month. And let's see. Manufacturers have been tasked with developing a framework for a system with interchangeable parts. Setting up a special body politically potentially a fund to channel all contributions and to ensure stable financing for the project is one of the ideas being considered. And President Zelensky will be in this country, if he's not already, to meet with the president also. And let me see, more national news from the Detroit News. From Bordeaux/Madrid, firefighters battled massive wildfires threatening the French city and wine region of Bordeaux today, while crews in Spain struggled to control a series of forest blazes raging since last week, the result of a blisteringly hot and dry summer in Western Europe. About 220,000 people, including tourists and local residents, have been evacuated in France, while in neighboring Spain, nearly 100,000 have been told to leave their homes. The French blazes, which broke out last week near the Atlantic coast, are now only 9.3 miles from entry points to the main metropolitan area of Bordeaux. The spread of the large fires converging in central Spain slowed overnight, thanks to more favorable weather conditions, authorities said. But a separate blaze in eastern Castellan province raged out of control as the weather agency warned of another potential heat wave this week. What we're experiencing isn't a succession of isolated events. It's the most painful expression of a climate emergency that is making sixth-generation wildfires more ferocious, heat waves more frequent, and our territory more vulnerable, said Prime Minister Pedro Sanchez of Spain. The so-called sixth-generation fires are the most extreme and uncontrollable category of forest fires, capable of generating their own weather and destroying thousands of acres per hour. Many scientists blame such fires and heat waves on human-driven climate change. The wildfires around Bordeaux in southwestern France have delivered a shock to the regional economy. The region is one of the centers of French wine production, of course, and a major center for tourism. President Emmanuel Macron's government was due to discuss the wildfire situation at a cabinet meeting today. In central Spain, three separate fronts remain active in the mountains northwest of Madrid. Authorities estimate that a combined 77,000 acres have burnt so far in fires across the provinces of Madrid, Toledo, and Avila. The one in Avila has been classified as the biggest wildfire in recent Spanish history. And now I believe we are going to switch to national news. And first of all, from Washington State, authorities were searching for a second suspect who they believe opened fire at a food festival in Seattle, Washington, killing three people and injuring four others. Police said the gunfire erupted when at least two people began firing at one another yesterday, July 26, at the Bite of Seattle event, a three-day festival at the Seattle Center, an outdoor park home to the Space Needle. Authorities took one suspect into custody while another fled the area and was being sought by police. Assistant Seattle Police Chief said that there may be more suspects involved and urged witnesses to come forward with information. Police said the shooting took place at about 6 p.m. Pacific Standard Time. And despite life-saving efforts, two people were pronounced dead at the scene. Emergency responders took four other people to nearby hospitals. One woman later died from her injuries. The others, including a two-year-old boy, were listed in stable condition. Officials said a woman with minor injuries refused to be taken to the hospital. Let's see. Founded in 1982, Bite of Seattle has been a summer tradition in the Northwest for over 40 years and features over 130 food and beverage vendors, along with live cooking demos, live music, and other activities. The fatal victims included two men ages 19 and 44 and a 56-year-old woman, according to a statement from the Seattle Police Department. They did not publicly identify those killed in the shooting. Let's see. Police recovered two guns at the scene. The weapons were not described. Police also said there is no outstanding threat to the community. let's see. Police are still looking for suspects. Authority have not released much information about those believed to have opened fire at the festival. Police said there had one young person in custody and could not disclose the age or identity of the suspects, including the one that the police were searching for. And police are trying to determine whether the two suspects knew each other or any of the other victims. This is going to be an ongoing investigation, they said. And continuing with some national news. Let's see. Wildfire smoke is back, filling skies as far south as Florida. Smoke from dozens of fires burning across Oregon, Washington, and British Columbia is pouring across the United States and Canada. It will cause hazy skies and reduce air quality in some areas this week. Some of the smoke will reach as far south as Florida and the Gulf Coast today, wafting across a 2,500-mile path that includes the plains, Midwest, and East. Let's see. Unlike the smoke outbreak in the east 2 weeks ago, most of it will remain high in the sky and not affect air quality. However, the hazy conditions could hold daytime high temperatures down by a few degrees. Meanwhile, poor air quality from smoke across Oregon, Idaho, and Montana will spread into the central U.S. today as smoke also settles near the ground across parts of the Dakotas, Minnesota, Iowa, and Nebraska. This surface smoke could continue to seep south and east on Tuesday, with light concentrations reaching other parts of the plains and Midwest. In Canada, air quality will be reduced in parts of eastern British Columbia, Alberta, and Saskatchewan. With a heat dome pivoting from southern plains to the desert southwest this week, clockwise winds around its periphery will continue funneling smoke from the northwest toward the east coast. Because of that, hazy skies will probably linger for some time to come, although smoke concentrations will ebb and flow from day to day. Let's see. The smoke is mostly coming from Oregon and Washington, where 52 uncontained and large fires were burning yesterday on Sunday, according to the Fire Center. In total, these fires have burned through more than 1.1 million acres. Four out of the five largest active fires in the country were in Oregon, with the fifth being in Washington, and exhibiting extreme fire behavior. Warming matters for fire because hotter air is thirstier. As temperatures rise, the air draws more water out of trees, grasses, and other vegetation, drying them out and making it easier for wildfires to start and spread. It has been noted that the fire weather would probably ease slightly in the days ahead, but that more heat and lightning is expected by early August, and widespread rain is not. And continuing with one more quick story. And you've heard part of this before. But this is from the bison attack victim, who speaks out from the hospital. The man who was charged and hurled into the air by a bison at Yellowstone National Park is speaking out about the harrowing, now viral incident. In a video shared by Bozeman Health, the man, who was identified by his first name as Carl, said from his hospital bed that the attack happened while he and his grandson were going on a walk after eating dinner on July 10th. "We saw the bison and he was down. He wasn't showing aggression or anything like that," Carl recounted, "until it picked a target, and that target was me." A fellow park visitor, Mike McLeod, captured the incident on video. It showed Carl and his grandson standing a distance away from the bison, who was initially lying on the ground. The animal then stood up and began running toward the pair, chasing Carl around a tree before ultimately throwing him into the air. Carl said his injuries came from landing on the ground, not the actual launch in the air. The grandfather added, "The bison moved faster than you could ever imagine. He just kept coming and was more aggressive." Carl's femur was broken in several places after the attack, his physician said in the video. His family previously told NBC News he underwent surgery for a break. The 65-year-old's grandson apparently was uninjured. It's bison mating season, also known as the rut. During this period, from June to September, bull bison can become more aggressive and unpredictable, according to the National Park Service. Yellowstone is home to the nation's largest public bison herd, and the park requires a minimum 25-yard distance for viewing wildlife, including bison. And now we will go to a sports story from the Detroit Free Press, I hope. Okay, here we go. The Detroit Tigers bullpen surrendered another lead late Sunday, yesterday, in the series final against the Kansas City Royals. The Tigers held a one-run lead entering the eighth inning before Michael Massey, who entered the game as a pinch hitter, hit a two-run home run off lefty reliever Drew Summers to give the Tigers a 5-4 loss. The Tigers, who are now 50-56, rallied from an early deficit with a four-run fifth inning, with runs driven by Riley Green on a fielder's choice and by Dylan Dingler on a single. The Tigers strung together three hits to load the bases, and the two All-Stars delivered. The Tigers' offense, however, could not add any more insurance, leaving the bullpen in a precarious spot over the final four innings. And for the second straight day, Detroit's relievers could not hold onto the slim lead. In Saturday's 3-2 loss, Jacob Wolgensbach gave up a decisive solo home run in the ninth inning. The Tigers' fifth inning erased the lead. The Royals, who are now 45-62, built off starter Framber Valdez, who gave up three runs, two earned across five innings. And let's see. Lots of description of the games. And now let's see. Next up, the Tigers will wrap up their seven-game homestand with three games against the Baltimore Orioles running Monday through Wednesday. Right-hander Keiter Montero is slated to start against the Baltimore right-hander Kyle Bradish tonight. This game will be at 6:40 p.m. and will be on Detroit Sports Net. Let's see. And now we are going to go to one other sports story. And this comes from the University of Michigan. Michigan Athletic Director Ward Manuel, who is stepping down at the end of the year, will receive a lump sum payment of more than $7 million and has a two-year non-compete clause with any Big Ten school as part of a buyout from the university. According to the settlement obtained by the Detroit News, Manuel will be paid $7,143,346 minus tax withholding within 21 days of the date of his resignation. He also will receive a retirement contribution of $108,000 and all retiree benefits, including health plan coverage, as Michigan waived the service requirement of 20 years. Let's see. Manuel's departure, of course, comes on the heels of Michigan spending $12 million on legal fees to investigate the firing last December of head football coach Sharon Moore, who had inappropriate relationship with an executive assistant, as well as a study of the athletic department's culture. Last Monday, the university shared some of the recommendations made by Chicago law firm Jenner & Block, which Michigan hired shortly after Moore's firing. However, there is no written report on record. With no report available, the university summarized the findings and recommendations in a question-and-answer format that was posted to the university's website, along with a video statement from the university's president. Let's see. Manuel will remain employed by Michigan until he voluntarily resigns on December 31st, according to the settlement. The buyout was signed by Manuel and the president on July 17th, a day after the university regents held a meeting in Traverse City, during which they said athletics and the investigation were not discussed. In the days ahead of the meeting, Manuel told Detroit News and at least two other outlets that he intended to remain at Michigan. Let's see. As for the non-compete clause, Manuel has agreed not to be employed as an athletic director or senior athletic advisor for any Big Ten school for 2 years from the date of his resignation. Manuel, who played football at Michigan and holds 3 degrees from the university, led the athletic department for 11 years. During that time, Michigan won the 2023 football national championship and earlier this year won the men's basketball national title. Men's gymnastics won 2 national titles and women's gymnastics won under his watch. Manuel faced criticism for not retaining Jim Harbaugh after the football title and Dusty May after winning the basketball championship. The culture also found the athletics department has many significant strengths, including a strong commitment to student-athlete successes, including a 96% student-athlete graduation rate. That's going to end the reading of the Detroit and Free Press from the WKAR Radio Reading Studios. Your readers have been Roger and Alan. Thanks for listening.
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2: Weather for this afternoon, partly cloudy with scattered thunderstorms, a high of 87. For tonight, thunderstorms with cloudy skies.

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1: That not necessarily represent all of the decade, but are significant events or people from that decade. And today's first article is titled Sweet Justice by Joseph Turini, and it comes from the 1920s. When Dr. Ossian Sweet and his wife Gladys purchased a two-story home on Detroit's east side in June 1925, they hoped it would be a good place to raise their one-year-old daughter. But as their September 8 moving date neared, they became worried. Residents of the white working-class neighborhood made it clear that the young African-American family was not welcome. The Sweets' worst fears were quickly realized. The night they moved in, a crowd formed outside the home, but then dispersed without incident. The next night, a more determined and larger crowd appeared. Glass shattered as rocks were hurled through windows. Soon, gunfire erupted from the house, leaving one man dead and seriously wounding another. Dr. Sweet and his wife and others inside the house were arrested. In the weeks that followed, Detroit and the nation witnessed what the Detroit News described as one of the most dramatic and bitterly fought cases ever argued in Michigan's largest city. At the turn of the century, Detroit's African-American population was small, slightly more than 4,000 people, composing less than 2% of the city's total population. That changed during World War I, when foreign immigration subsided and the need for laborers in the auto factories led tens of thousands of Southern African Americans to head to Detroit. Between 1910 and 1920, Detroit's African American population increased by more than 600%. The migration wave continued after the war, and by 1926, more than 80,000 African Americans called Detroit home. Housing in Detroit failed to keep pace with the expanding African-American population. More important, as some Detroiters fought to make the city's informal segregation permanent, African-Americans found it difficult, if not impossible, to find adequate housing. Using both legal and illegal methods, white Detroiters enforced residential segregation. In 1923, the Michigan Supreme Court upheld the legality of private restrictive covenants. House titles that included these covenants often made it illegal for owners to sell their homes to African Americans. Where legal restrictive covenants were not in place, Detroiters sometimes used extra legal measures. Mob violence and physical intimidation often made it dangerous for African Americans to move into white neighborhoods. Confrontations between African Americans attempting to move into white neighborhoods and white residents attempting to maintain segregated neighborhoods increased as the African-American population grew. In June 1925, Dr. Alex Turner purchased a house on Spokane Avenue in the all-white Grand River section of Northwest Detroit. Within hours of moving into their new house, several thousand whites forced the Turner family to leave. Turner sold the home. A number of other similar and well-publicized incidents of mob intimidation occurred later that summer. Like many of the other African Americans attempting to break out of Detroit's overcrowded and segregated neighborhoods, the Sweets were well-educated and upwardly mobile. Originally from Orlando, Florida, Dr. Sweet earned degrees from Wilberforce and Howard University. In 1924, he studied pediatrics and gynecology in Austria and radiology with Madame Curie in France. Before going to Europe, Dr. Sweet had married Gladys Mitchell, a Detroit native from a prominent local African-American family. She grew up in a predominantly white Detroit neighborhood and encountered few problems. While in Europe, Gladys gave birth to the couple's first child. Soon after the Sweet family returned to Detroit from Europe, they purchased a house on Garland Street, located a number of blocks east of the Hastings Street corner where most Detroit African Americans lived. The Sweets' new house lay in a working-class neighborhood inhabited primarily by people of Polish, German, and Scandinavian descent. When it became known that an African American had purchased the house, residents organized the Waterworks Improvement Association, WIA, to stop the Sweets.

0: Neighborhood leaders who had forced Dr. Turner from his home earlier in the year encouraged residents in Dr. Sweet's new neighborhood to do the same. As the Sweet family prepared to move into their new home, they were well aware of the recent racial conflicts. The young couple also knew that the house's previous owners, an African-American husband and white wife, received death threats if they went through with the sale. Later, Gladys Sweet insisted that they did not buy the home to make a political or social statement, but because it was impossible to find comparable housing in the overcrowded African-American neighborhood. The young mother explained that she wanted simply to find a house that was in itself desirable and one that would be in our pocketbook. I wanted a pretty home, and it made no difference to me whether it was in a white neighborhood or a colored neighborhood. Only I couldn't find such a house in the colored neighborhood. Dr. Sweet recalled that if I had known how bitter the neighborhood was going to be, I wouldn't have taken the house as a gift. As the threats escalated, so did Dr. Sweet's resolve. He proudly asserted that he could never respect myself if I allowed a gang of hoodlums to keep me out of it. Although he hoped to move in without problems, Dr. Sweet understood the risks and prepared to protect himself. His 15-month-old daughter stayed with relatives. The couple purchased enough food to last several days. They also brought 6 revolvers, 2 rifles, a shotgun, and ammunition. Dr. Sweet's 2 brothers, Otis, a dentist, and Henry, a Wilberforce student, stayed at the home. 4 other Sweet friends, one a federal narcotics agent, also stayed with the couple. 3 others joined the group after the first night, bringing the total number of people in the house to 11. As in the other recent housing conflicts, problems developed rapidly. The first night, the large crowd threw a few rocks. The next night, a much larger crowd, at least 500 people, warmed up by shattering the windshield of a car that passed by the home because the driver was black. The rowdy crowd then turned its attention to the Sweet home. When Otis Sweet and a friend ran from a taxi to the front door, they were pelted with rocks. Dr. Sweet remembered that when he opened the door to let the two in the house, the crowd looked like a human sea. Stones kept coming faster. In rapid succession, rocks shattered windows. Fearing for their lives, pandemonium broke loose inside the home and shots rang out from the broken windows. Perhaps 20 shots were fired. When the chaos ended, Leon Briner, a 40-year-old father of 2, lay dead, and 22-year-old Eric Halberg lay wounded. All 11 people in the house were arrested quickly by the Detroit police, who were stationed near the house but failed to intervene before the shooting. The Sweets were charged with conspiracy to commit murder in the first degree and placed in jail. Despite desperate pleas by their attorneys, bail was denied for all except Gladys Sweet, forcing the rest to remain behind bars throughout the trial process. The presiding Detroit Recorder's Court judge, 35-year-old Frank Murphy, assigned himself to the case. Judge Murphy claimed that every judge on this bench is afraid to touch the case. They think it's dynamite. But the politically ambitious Murphy privately acknowledged that the case provided a public forum to demonstrate sincere liberalism and judicial integrity at the time when liberalism is coming into its own. The involvement of the National Association for the Advancement of Colored People, NAACP, assured that the trial would receive national attention. The NAACP carefully tracked housing problems throughout the country, searching for good cases to support its multi-layered strategy to end residential segregation. In 1917, the NAACP won a victory when the U.S. Supreme Court ruled that state and local laws mandating residential segregation were unconstitutional. The NAACP also sought to establish the rights of African Americans to defend their homes when threatened by riotous mobs. To carry its fight, the NAACP engaged 68-year-old Clarence Darrow to defend the Sweets and their friends. One of the best-known and successful defense lawyers in the country, Darrow had a long record of championing the rights of African Americans. When called by NAACP Assistant Secretary Walter White, Darrow had recently finished the biggest case of his career, the Scopes Evolution Trial in Tennessee. Darrow's involvement in the Sweet case caused a sensation in Detroit and increased the trial's national visibility. The Sweet's defendants quickly became a cause célèbre in African-American communities and among liberal whites throughout the country. Detroit District Attorney Robert Toms charged all 11 people in the house with conspiracy to commit murder. The police were unable to locate the bullet that killed Brainerd and could not positively identify which of the guns was responsible for his death. Although six of the guns in the house had been fired, only Henry Sweet admitted firing a weapon. The jury composition and selection process, which took place between October 30th and November 4th, 1925, was all too predictable. The 108 people in the jury selection pool were all men. Only one was African American. During the trial, Murphy wrote to his sister that the question of how to secure a fair trial for the 11 colored defendants is constantly in my mind. Above all things, I want them to know that they are in a court where the true ideal of justice is constantly sought. A white judge, white lawyers, and 12 white jurymen are sitting in judgment on 11 who are colored black. I want the defendants to know that true justice does not recognize color. As the trial began, the prosecution needed to prove that the shooting was premeditated and unprovoked. The size and behavior of the crowd was critical. 71 prosecution witnesses said that there was no unusual disturbance or crowd outside the Sweet house on the night of the shooting. Most testified that there were no more than 30 people outside the home. Some witnesses, however, undermined their own testimony when Darrow's cross-examination. One witness claimed that there was a great crowd. No, I won't say a great crowd, a large crowd. Well, there were a few people there, and the officers were keeping them moving. Darrow countered that if all 71 prosecution witnesses were at the scene as they testified, obviously there was more than 25 people near the Sweet home. The defense also wanted to know why policemen were stationed near the home if there was no crowd or disturbance. Finally, Darrow located a few white Detroiters who had either driven by the home that night or worked near the area that confirmed the defendant's testimony that a large, unruly, and threatening crowd was outside the home. Philip Adler, a Detroit news reporter who was passing through the area, testified that there were more than 500 people outside the Sweet home, and they were preparing for something. Adler recalled that a man explained to him the purpose of the crowd. A Negro family has moved in here, and we're going to get them out. The prosecution insisted that race was not a factor in the events of the night in question. The prosecution also argued that race should not be allowed to be an issue at the trial. Darrow rebutted that race was central to understanding the shooting. Judge Murphy provided Darrow with great latitude, allowing him to enter lengthy discussions on broad racial issues into the record. Using historical, sociological, and psychological evidence, Darrow explained that the all-white jury was why it was reasonable for African Americans in the United States to fear for their lives when they encountered hostile mobs. Darrow argued that the defendants' prior racial encounters explained their reasonable defensive posture. Dr. Sweet testified quietly that when he looked out and saw the mob, I realized I was facing the same mob that had hounded my people through its entire history. In my mind, I was pretty confident of what I was up against. I had my back against the wall. I was filled with a peculiar fear, the fear of one who knows the history of my race. Sweet recalled that as a youth in Florida, he saw an excited white mob kerosene an African-American, set him on fire, and celebrate while he burned to death. Sweet added, I knew what mobs had done to my people before. Darrow's closing argument maintained his earlier focus on the primacy of race. It was classic Darrow. He held his audience spellbound and brought tears to many who packed the courtroom, which had literally not a square inch of unused space. The defendants, Darrow bluntly declared, were being tried because they were black. He thought that the question is not what a white man in a city of whites would do under circumstances. The question is what a colored man, a reasonable colored man, with his knowledge of the prejudice against his color, with his knowledge of what mobs do and have done to colored people when they have power, had done. A Detroit Free Press reporter assigned to the trial claimed that prior to the trial, he had the average prejudice against Negroes. But by the end of this trial, his opinion changed. He gave Darrow credit for destroying my race hatred. But the fate of the 11 defendants would be decided by the jury. When the almost 7-week trial ended, it was unclear if Darrow had swayed the jury as he had some of the spectators. The jury deliberated for 3 days and nights before it returned as a hung jury. Newspapers reported that 5 of the jurors favored the acquittal of all 11 defendants. Murphy's handling of the trial gained national attention. The Nation reported that the trial was probably the fairest ever recorded a Negro in this country. The NAACP's Walter White spoke glowingly of Murphy's courtroom throughout the trial. Others commented that it was more than Murphy's fair-minded judicial decisions, but also the atmosphere that he created in the courtroom that made the trial unusually fair. Murphy maintained that he simply provided the kind of trial that all defendants deserve. He claimed that the reason he gained so much attention was because I wasn't prejudiced. I merely saw to it that the defendants were accorded rights to those of anyone in my court. In such a racially charged atmosphere, the hung jury was a substantial victory for the defense. Pushed by local white hostility, the prosecution refiled charges, but only against Dr. Sweet's younger brother, Henry, who admitted firing a weapon. The trial of Henry Sweet mirrored the first trial. The prosecution argued to another all-white male jury that Henry Sweet either fired the shot that killed Briner or that he aided those who had. The defense countered that whoever pulled the trigger that killed Briner remained unclear, and even if it were known, it would be an act of self-defense. The second trial added no new evidence. One difference was Darrow's closing argument, which was even more memorable than the first trial. During the 8-hour discourse, Darrow maintained the centrality of race. He attacked the prosecution's insistence that this was simply a murder case. He asked the jurors to consider whether that mob would have been standing in front of that home if the people there weren't black. Would anybody be asking you to send this boy to prison for life if he was not black? Is Assistant District Attorney Mole right when he says prejudice has nothing to do with this case? Take the hatred out of this case and you have nothing left. Darrow's closing argument impressed many, including Judge Murphy, who recalled that listening to Darrow's final comments at the second trial was the greatest experience of my life. That was Clarence Darrow at his best. I will never hear anything like that again. NAACP observer James Weldon Johnson exclaimed that Darrow's argument was the most wonderful flow of words I ever heard from a man's lips. The jury in the second trial took less than 4 hours to find Henry Sweet not guilty. The NAACP called Henry Sweet's acquittal was one of the most important steps ever taken in the struggle for justice to the Negro in the United States. The charges against the other 10 defendants were soon dropped. The main players in the national drama all went on with their lives. The trial made Judge Murphy the hero of Black Detroit. The African-American community overwhelmingly supported his successful 1930 mayoral bid. Inexplicably, Dr. Ossian Sweet was the only notable African-American who did not support Murphy. Tragedy followed Ossian Sweet for the remainder of his life. His 2-year-old daughter died of tuberculosis not long after the second trial ended in 1926. His wife also succumbed to tuberculosis. The fatal disease continued to haunt the family when Henry Sweet died of it in 1940. On March 19, 1960, Dr. Sweet, who never fully recovered from the conflict and trials, took his own life. The hung jury in the first trial and the acquittal in the second were surprising and important victories for integrationists. In fact, many predicted that the acquittal would usher in a new era for Detroit race relations. But such optimism proved unfounded as some Detroiters vigorously continued to resist residential integration. The Sojourner Truth housing crisis in 1942 and the violent disturbance that plagued Detroit in both 1943 and 1967 illustrated the continued difficulties and complexities of race relations in Detroit. Clarence Darrow saw the trial as an opportunity to do much more than defend his clients. He wanted to address the larger racial difficulties in Detroit and in the country. During the trial, Darrow acknowledged, "There are persons in the North and in the South who say a black man is inferior to the white and should be controlled by whites. There are those who recognize his rights and say he should enjoy them. To me, this case is a cross-section of human history. It involves the future and the hope of some of us that the future shall be better than the past." A records analyst for the United Federation of Teachers, Joseph Torini, lives in New York City. We'll now move over to the 1930s. The 1930s brings an unprecedented economic depression. Michigan's dependence upon the automobile industry leaves the state vulnerable as auto production plummets. Unemployment worsens, and by 1933, one of every two non-agricultural workers in the state is out of work. Franklin D. Roosevelt, FDR, is elected president, and optimism returns to the nation. One of FDR's most successful New Deal programs is the Civilian Conservation Corps, which sends unemployed young men into the forests to conserve the state's natural resources. During the 1930s, auto workers win the right to collective bargaining, and protesters like these in Detroit demand and win the repeal of Prohibition. There's a picture of sailors carrying a Bring Back Beer sign. Radio is becoming increasingly popular. People are listening to the Lone Ranger, Edgar Bergen, and his dummy Charlie McCarthy, and an opinionated, smooth-talking priest from Royal Oak whose popularity rivals FDR's. So the timeline for the 1930s starts with April 1930, the Empire State Building, the world's tallest building, opens. March 1931, the Star-Spangled Banner becomes the national anthem. March 1933, Adolf Hitler comes to power in Germany. April 1933, Michigan is the first state to ratify the 21st Amendment ending Prohibition. January 1933, the Lone Ranger is first broadcast from Detroit radio WXYZ. May 1933, Michigan's first Civilian Conservation Corps camp opens. August 1935, Michigan auto workers form the United Automobile Workers Union. August 1935, President Franklin D. Roosevelt signs the Social Security Act. February 1936, Detroit Tigers' Ty Cobb becomes the first player elected to the Baseball Hall of Fame. February 1937, the Flint sit-down strike ends in victory for the UAW. June 1937, Joe Louis wins his first heavyweight boxing championship. In September 1939, Britain and France declare war on Germany, beginning World War II. Tourism and leisure in the 20th century. The Belle Isle Aquarium, which opens in 1904, is North America's oldest continuously operating public aquarium. It is part of the Detroit Zoological Institute, which is founded in 1911. On August 5, 1928, the Detroit Zoo, the Institute's largest component, opens. The Detroit Zoo is the first American zoo to incorporate exhibits that are cageless or barless, moated and arranged by geographic regions. Today, the Detroit Zoo is home to more than 1,250 animals and 700 varieties of trees, shrubbery, and flowering plants. In 1915, two white land speculators organized the Idlewild Resort Company in southern Lake County. Intended for middle-class African-Americans barred from white resorts by segregation, Idlewild becomes one of America's most popular black resorts. In 1923, the Paradise Club is added and many well-known African-American artists perform there. Idlewild's appeal is evidenced in testimonials that claim, "When you stand in Idlewild and look around at nature's beauty, breathe the fresh air, and note the freedom from prejudice, ostracism, and hatred, you can feel yourself an American citizen." Idlewild declines during the late 1960s when civil rights statutes desegregate formerly all white resorts. On September 21, 1928, the Fox Theater opens in Detroit. Designed by local architect Howard Crane, the Fox is the largest and most exotic theater of the golden age of movie palaces. Following a multi-million dollar restoration in 1987-88, the Fox reopens and today is a National Historic Landmark. On October 21, 1929, the Henry Ford Museum and Greenfield Village opens in Dearborn. The complex is an indoor and outdoor museum built by the auto magnate as a place where he can exhibit his collection of Americana. The village, which consists of more than 80 historic homes, shops, stores, and mills, becomes a national model in the development of outdoor village museums. On November 1, 1957, the Mackinac Bridge opens, linking the upper and lower peninsulas. So the article from the decade of the 1930s is titled The Many Faces of Father Coughlin by Mary A. Dempsey. On October 17, 1926, just before 2 p.m., a young Catholic priest slipped into his black cassock, fit a beretta on his head, and stepped in front of the altar of his new church in suburban Detroit. Although he would never carry a title above parish priest, that day marked the beginning of a dark trajectory that turned him into one of the most influential men in the United States. The priest was Charles Coughlin, a charming Canadian-born clergyman who took his sermons from the pulpit to the radio, a medium that was still in its infancy. His mesmerizing radio addresses soon wooed millions of listeners, Catholic and non-Catholic alike. While his earliest weekly broadcast focused on religious themes, including Bible stories for children, he quickly moved into the political arena, taking positions on everything from prohibition legislation to the gold standard. Sports matches were halted just before the radio sermon started each Sunday, so players and referees could jog home to hear Coughlin. Churches planned their Sunday services to conclude before the priest's broadcast began. A 1935 Boston Globe article detailed how pedestrians in the Irish, German, Polish, Italian, and even Jewish neighborhoods of America's urban centers could walk down the streets in the summer and hear Coughlin's melodious messages blaring from most of the windows. The priest's charismatic voice rallied a disaffected American public to hand Herbert Hoover a loss at the election polls, to put Franklin Delano Roosevelt in office, and to oppose U.S. entry into World War II. Contradictory, Coughlin touted FDR as America's chosen one, then turned on the president, successfully engineering massive opposition to key New Deal legislation. He preached anti-bigotry and in the same sermons espoused some of the most virulent anti-Semitic messages of the late 1930s and early 1940s. And though nearly inseparable from the radio and its massive audience for more than a decade, he spent the latter half of his life in self-imposed silence. There was little in Coughlin's beginnings to hint at the fame and infamy awaiting him. He was born in 1891 to a second-generation Irish family in Hamilton, Ontario. His sole sibling, a sister, died when she was a baby. When Coughlin was 12, his parents sent him away to Toronto to finish high school and later to enter the seminary. The strong, ruddy boy known as Chuck by his mates on the rugby field did not distinguish himself academically, but he won early notoriety for his oratory skills. Coughlin was influenced by a clerical activism that blossomed in the Catholic Church in response to the Industrial Society. This activism would later explain his support of the labor movement and his criticism of social ills born of capitalism. Coughlin's first assignment as a priest was to teach English, philosophy, history, Greek, and theology at Assumption College, a boys' high school in Windsor, Ontario. While there, he also took on assistant pastor duties at two Detroit churches, commuting across the river between the cities. In 1923, Coughlin became assistant pastor at St. Augustine's Church in Kalamazoo, the place where some historians claim he began to develop his kinship with factory workers, a group for whom he would later fervently advocate. He returned to Detroit, to St. Leo's Parish, as an assistant pastor. Then, in 1925, he was moved to North Branch, Michigan, to take charge of Saints Peter and Paul Church. The turning point in the young priest's life arrived early in 1926, when Detroit's aging bishop, Michael Gallagher, instructed Coughlin to build a shrine and church dedicated to Saint Therese, a French nun known as the Little Flower. The church, named for the young saint who had been canonized by Pope Pius XI just months earlier, was to be a religious oasis in the wilderness of religious bigotry, explains Jack Houlihan, development director at the National Shrine of the Little Flower in Detroit suburb of Royal Oak. Nearly a century earlier, St. Mary's Catholic Church had opened in Royal Oak, but no other parishes followed to accommodate the growing community. What Coughlin walked into was a town that boasted a powerful Ku Klux Klan and an anti-Catholic atmosphere. He would have to raise substantial amounts of money during the Depression, and he would have to accomplish that with the help of only 28 Catholic families. This drive to erect the Shrine of the Little Flower on the corner of 12 Mile Road and Woodward Avenue not only took Coughlin before the microphone, but it also hinted at his bold ambitions. Despite the small congregation at his disposal, he envisioned a $100,000 church that would seat 600 worshipers. 2 weeks after the wood shingle chapel opened, the KKK left a flaming calling card on the churchyard. The furious priest vowed no cross would ever again burn at the shrine. He then launched plans for the charity crucifixion cross, a giant granite and limestone cross connected to his church. But to build the colossal cross, more money was needed. Through a mutual friend, Coughlin met WJR radio manager Leo Fitzgerald, a Catholic who gave the priest his on-air break with the radio show. "There wasn't any Catholic leader, any priest, on the air, and I thought it might be worth his trying," Fitzgerald told the priest's earliest biographer, Ruth Muggleby, in 1933. When Coughlin stepped before the altar at his church for his first broadcast sermon, he was a week short of his 35th birthday. His earliest addresses, delivered in a rich baritone, tackled themes of religion, Christian values, and Bible stories. He rapidly drew an astonishing following. At the height of his popularity, a third of the nation was faithfully tuned to his weekly radio broadcasts. What he said was sometimes fodder for banner headlines in the Detroit Free Press and the Detroit News. Stories about Coughlin appeared in the New York Times and national and international magazines. He quickly became one of the most influential people in the United States. Although WJR's powerful signal reached far beyond Detroit, the station became too confining for the priest, and he signed a deal to broadcast nationally over the Columbia Broadcasting System, CBS, radio network. The growing radio audience, which sent contributions to his shrine, bought written copies of his speeches and paid $3 annually for subscriptions to his tabloid newspaper entitled Social Justice, made him one of the few parish priests in Detroit with money to spare. It was on CBS that Coughlin began to test the political boundaries. His rabid anti-communism emerged in January 12, 1930. Sermon called Christ or the Red Serpent. CBS's efforts to tone down the priest resulted in a backlash that revealed just how loyal his following had become. Shortly after Coughlin accused CBS of censoring a sermon, the radio network received 350,000 protest letters. After CBS let the priest's six-month contract expire, Coughlin assembled an independent chain of radio stations to carry his broadcasts. By early 1932, his message was being heard from Missouri to Maine over 27 stations. Coughlin's ability to elude censorship became legendary, in part because of his behind-the-scenes machinations, but also because of the fervent support of his listeners. Coughlin rose to notoriety during a time when radio served to unify a country that appeared to be falling apart after the December 1929 stock market crash. The Depression went on into the 1930s. The Dust Bowl was whipping through the United States, says Wayne State University American Studies professor Jerry Herron. People were desperate. Poor people, farm people, city people, black people, everyone was desperate, and that created an atmosphere in which people not only sought leaders, but they accepted extremists like Mussolini in Italy and Hitler in Germany. The situation was especially grim in Detroit. The soup kitchen at St. Bonaventure's Monastery served meals to as many as 2,000 men a day. By the spring of 1930, Detroit had the highest unemployment rate of any major city in the United States. And by late 1932, it was estimated that more than half of Detroit's wage earners were idle, and many of the rest were working only part-time. Coughlin burst onto this scene as a dynamic force, in part because as a priest, he was not part of the government establishment. His Golden Hour of the Little Flower broadcast established him as a supporter of the working people. His sermons reflected his concern about the economic conditions in the United States, a concern shared by a demoralized working class. Although Coughlin's earliest weekly radio sermons were not controversial, he frequently exhorted his audience to give generously to the poor. By the early 1930s, their content had clearly shifted to politics and economics. Speeches opposing prohibition and divorce shared time with lectures advocating a silver standard, critiques of President Hoover, and analyses of what Coughlin said was a flawed economic system. He supported legislation that would pay a bonus to indigent World War I veterans, announced that his shrine had clothing and food for the jobless and poor, advocated the workers' right to organize in labor unions, but he opposed strikes, and pushed a platform of reforms he referred to as social justice. Tens of thousands of good Americans were convinced that they were the victims of an international conspiracy aimed at enslaving them. Coughlin told biographer Sheldon Marcus, "People looked at me and respected me because they knew that I was not frightened by these conspirators. Many of these good people knew that I needed money to win the battle, and although they were in desperate need themselves, they sent me their hard-earned money." Many of those contributions trickled in as nickels, dimes, and a single dollar sent in the mail. Coughlin received 80,000 pieces of mail weekly. In 1933, he received more letters than President Roosevelt. The flood of correspondence was so great that at one point the shrine had more than 100 workers opening it. A new post office was built in Royal Oak to handle the avalanche. "I knew damn well that the little people, the average man, was suffering. I also knew that no one had the courage to tell the truth about why this nation was in such mortal danger. I knew that if anyone was going to inform the American citizenry of the truth, it would have to be me," Coughlin recounted years later. "After all, I knew from the letters I was receiving that the people trusted me and could believe me when I spoke." Coughlin's supporters included Joseph Kennedy, Clare Booth Luce, Eddie Rickenbacker, Douglas MacArthur, and Bing Crosby. Membership in the parish became popular, and for high-profile Detroit visitors, a stop at the Shrine of the Little Flower was almost mandatory. Once, when the New York Yankees were in town to play the Tigers, Babe Ruth and several of his teammates accepted the priest's invitation to visit the shrine. Babe Ruth came and stood at the church door with his hat in his hand, collecting donations and shouting, "We don't know how to make change today." Coughlin took in $10,000 that Sunday. As his popularity grew, so did Coughlin's political clout. He helped Frank Murphy get elected mayor of Detroit in 1930. In late June 1932, Coughlin addressed the Democratic National Convention in Chicago, first giving veiled, then open support to FDR and his New Deal proposals. Herbert Hoover's failure to win re-election might have been fueled in part by Coughlin's virulent attacks on the president. FDR appeared to curry Coughlin's favor, or at least did not discourage him, until the radio priest reversed his support and lashed out at President Roosevelt over the airwaves. Even Henry Ford found himself at Coughlin's mercy. In 1933, while testifying before a grand jury investigating Coughlin's claims of a banking crisis in Detroit, the priest accused the auto pioneer of abetting the international spread of communism because of Ford contracts to build tractors for the Soviet Union. In Radio Priest Charles Coughlin and the Father of Hate Radio, Donald Warren contends that Coughlin fed Americans' fears that Europe would lead the United States into another war and conveyed their anger at Europe's defaulting on World War I debts. Both fostered an isolationist movement within the country during the late 1930s. As Coughlin lambasted the people he once supported, most notably President Roosevelt, he also began setting the stage for his own political organization. In November 1934, he formed the National Union for Social Justice, NUSJ, which advocated for a just living wage for laborers, fair profits for farmers, an eased tax burden on working Americans, the abolition of tax-exempt bonds, and the return to Congress of the right to regulate money. One of the first acts of the NUSJ, which Coughlin described as a lobbying organization, was to oppose U.S. membership in the World Court. Coughlin felt so strongly about the membership, which FDR desired, that the priest gave an impassioned radio sermon on the topic less than 48 hours before a congressional vote. The sermon was credited with defeating the measure. On November 17, 1935, a New York Times headline made it official. Coughlin breaks with Roosevelt. The man who had once exhorted people to choose Roosevelt or ruin had become the president's number one critic. On Wednesday, April 24th, 1935, more than 15,000 people packed Detroit's Olympia Auditorium to hear the priest explain the NUSJ platform. A month later, as part of the same NUSJ tour, some 20,000 people paid to hear the priest elaborate on his social justice plan. By mid-1936, the NUSJ had evolved into the Union Party, and in Cleveland, Ohio, at its first convention. Coughlin unleashed his harshest criticism ever of FDR. The great betrayer and liar, Franklin D. Roosevelt, who promised to drive the money changers from the temples, had succeeded in driving the farmers from their homesteads and the citizens from their homes in the cities, the priest railed. I ask you to purge the man who claims to be a Democrat from the Democratic Party, and I mean Franklin double-crossing Roosevelt. While Coughlin might have seen the NUSJ as a way to solidify his maverick power, it turned out to be the beginning of his downfall. The Union Party candidates, including the party's presidential hopeful, North Dakota Congressman William Lemke, fared poorly in their first election in November 1936. None of the congressional candidates won seats, and Lemke garnered fewer than 900,000 votes nationally, less than a tenth of what Coughlin had predicted. Coughlin left the airways briefly following the stunning defeat. It took him until 1938 to recover his following, just in time to damage FDR again. In 1938, Roosevelt proposed legislation to reorganize the government, to expand the White House staff and the civil service system, and to create two new cabinet departments, Social Welfare and Public Works. Coughlin's opposition included an unusual Thursday radio broadcast against what he labeled the dictator pill. The sermon was seen as key to the legislation's defeat. At the same time, the radio priest was undermining the work of the president he was supporting, in an inconsistent way, the efforts of organized labor. Coughlin turned up at gatherings of auto workers, gave radio sermons urging the factory workers to organize in unions, and called upon automakers to raise prices and cut dividends so workers could have raises. My friends, the bald fact is this. We are not so much interested in any share the work movement as we are vitally interested in a share the profit movement. Coughlin said in his radio sermon titled Share the Profits with Labor. The priest had witnessed enough poverty after the stock market crash and had seen the impact of strikes and lockouts, both of which he believed the government should have prevented, on factory workers. He saw people, his own parishioners among them, unable to get bank loans for houses because of the structure of the banking industry. He had seen people begging for food and living in city parks during the Depression. As a result, the NUSJ listed among its 16 principles the right of the laboring man to organize unions and the duty of the government to protect these organizations against the vested interests of wealth and of intellect. The priest's views were consistent with teachings that sought to improve the lot of the working classes, in part as a buffer against socialism and communism. It is a well-known fact that the seeds of communism or any other form of ism fall on fertile ground only when there is discontent and a real grievance. Coughlin preached in a December 1, 1936 radio sermon. To give people an articulate voice in the conduct of government is political democracy. Similarly, to give workers an articulate voice in the conduct of industry is industrial democracy. Arguably, the most powerful and vile legacy left by the priest was his anti-Semitism. In his early years, Coughlin's anti-Semitism was indirect and relied heavily on name-dropping. He referred to Alexander Hamilton as the man whose original name was Alexander Levine. As time went on, however, Coughlin became obsessed with what he claimed was the political and economic clout of Jews. He used international bankers as a synonym for Jews and blamed the ideas of Karl Marx, a Hebrew, for the 1929 stock market crash. Although he would claim his sermons were anti-communist, not anti-Semitic, Coughlin's sermons sat against a backdrop of already existing hostility against Jews that was widespread enough to foster the appearance of the Black Legion, a violent anti-Jewish organization with a strong presence within the auto industry. Until the end of his life, Coughlin denied he was anti-Semitic, pointing out that Jesus was Jewish and he was dedicated to the lessons of Christ. However, the record shows blatant anti-Semitic themes in many of the priest's later sermons. In one 1938 speech, he defended Nazi actions against Jews in Germany as necessary to contain the spread of communism. Social Justice published serial installments of the phony Protocols of the Elders of Zion, a notorious anti-Semitic document purporting to show there was a Jewish plan to seize control of the world. At the outbreak of World War II, in September 1939, Social Justice, which had a circulation of more than a million copies, took an anti-Great Britain, pro-Germany stance. It constantly claimed the lower classes in Britain were being swayed by communism. It urged the United States to steer clear of the war. Even after the U.S. entered the war in December 1941, the magazine remained anti-war, prompting some critics to call for the priest's indictment on sedition or treason charges. Despite his massive base of supporters, Coughlin's controversial claims did not go unchallenged. Anti-Coughlin editorials appeared in the Detroit Free Press and a host of national publications. On December 19, 1938, the New York Post revealed how sections of an article by Coughlin and a speech by German propaganda minister Joseph Paul Goebbels were identical. Coughlin responded that Goebbels must have been quoting the same sources as the priest. Equality, a magazine published by such high-profile writers as Lillian Hellman, Dashiell Hammett, and Dorothy Parker, was launched in May 1939 to combat anti-Semitism and racism and regularly featured stories blasting the radio priest. Rabbi Eugene Mannheimer of Temple B'nai Jerusalem in Des Moines, Iowa, took to the airways in 1938 to register a dignified Jewish protest against and a dispassionate answer to the insinuations and false charges which, whether wittingly or unwittingly, Father Coughlin has leveled against the Jew in America. The rabbi said Coughlin might claim to be as opposed to Nazi fascism as he was to communism, but his radio addresses smacked of the very same propaganda and tactics, and perhaps almost to the very same words, which Hitler himself used so adroitly and so successfully for the destruction both of the Jews and of democracy in Germany and for the establishment of his Nazi fascist totalitarian state and power. One of the priest's most consistent critics was Philip Slomovich, editor of the Detroit Jewish Chronicle, now the Jewish News. Besides editorials warning of the danger in the priest's messages, Slomovich invited Coughlin to debate him, an invitation that was not accepted. In late 1938, the General Jewish Council and Jewish People's Committee published information showing how the priest falsified source materials used in his sermons. The biggest mystery during the Coughlin years might have been the Catholic Church's slowness to silence him. Much of the church paperwork from the administration of Detroit Bishop Michael Gallagher was not saved, so it is difficult to know what steps Coughlin's church took to dilute his message before the radio priest retired from the public arena in 1942. When Coughlin's political opinion first debuted, the Vatican advised Gallagher to urge the priest in a friendly manner to restrict his speeches to religious topics. The bishop censored the priest after Coughlin called Roosevelt a liar on the air in 1936. Coughlin apologized, but Gallagher appeared unfazed by the content of Coughlin's speeches. A year earlier, in response to criticism of the radio priest, the bishop had proclaimed that Coughlin's doctrine was sound, and unless a lawful superior rules otherwise, I stand steadfastly behind this priest. After Gallagher's death in January 1937, Coughlin's radio sermons took on a more freewheeling, more destructive tone. Gallagher's successor, Archbishop Edward Mooney, was clearly displeased. How to challenge the immensely popular priest was a thorny problem. Mooney subjected Coughlin to some degree of censorship, including running articles in the Michigan Catholic, the church's official newspaper, refuting Coughlin's claims on subjects such as whether Catholics could join the CIO. Coughlin claimed the labor organization was run by communists and should be off limits to Catholics. Mooney also helped launch a new Catholic publication, a monthly newspaper sponsored by an organization called Catholics Against Anti-Semitism. However, the archbishop avoided a quick and complete muzzling of the priest. Some experts theorize Mooney feared a schism, with Coughlin's droves of followers forming a breakaway congregation. Others say the archbishop was simply convinced the priest would bring about his own downfall if left alone long enough. Coughlin's deftness in evading even the small pressure placed on him by Mooney finally forced the issue before the Vatican, which in 1939 instructed Coughlin to obey his superiors. Coughlin's radio career ended in May 1940, but the publication of Social Justice continued until 1942, when a special grand jury began investigating the magazine for seditious material. FBI agents had begun monitoring his sermons, and the post office had banned mailings of Social Justice because of its allegedly treasonous content. In a silencing agreement aimed at blocking federal court proceedings against the priest, Coughlin was forced to stop publishing Social Justice and limit his writing to a parish bulletin circulated only to members of the shrine. Just as quickly as he emerged on the national scene nearly 16 years earlier, Coughlin slipped out of the spotlight. The one-time demagogue now converted into a grandfatherly figure who sang with young children enrolled at the Shrine of the Little Flower Schools, continued as pastor of the church until his forced retirement in 1966. He died 13 years later, 6 days after celebrating his 88th birthday. When they told him enough's enough and he left the airwaves, he really became a good pastor with a dedicated following, says Shrine of the Little Flower Development Director Houlihan. He gave a good sermon. Mary Dempsey, who lives in Detroit, is a regular contributor to Michigan History Magazine. And there's a side article related. According to Father Coughlin, on family farm foreclosures, just close your eyes for a moment. Envision those 12 or 14 million farm children whose homes are in the process of being foreclosed today, tomorrow, and next week. Do you blame me for fighting for them? Do you blame me for rising up in wrath against an economic system that keeps my spiritual children in the depths of depression? Do you criticize me when I want to do the same for my boys as you do for yours? If you claim there is red blood coursing in your veins too, would stand up for human rights rather than for financial rights of those who live in the luxury of Park Avenue and Westchester County. If I fail to be a spiritual father to the widows and orphans, to the inarticulate farmers, and to the millions of little boys and girls who can't fathom why there is want in the midst of plenty, if I remain silent when I know the cause, I would deserve that God would strike me dead at the microphone this minute. And this was from Sunday, February 23rd, 1936, in a sermon favoring anti-foreclosure legislation the government said would fuel inflation. On the Lindbergh kidnapping, just for a moment remember when you were a little boy. For a moment remember your mother whose breasts suckled you and whose arms encircled you. Just for the moment remember your mother who went down into the valley that you might have life. Oh, she loved you more than she loved the entire world. and she would have given her life for you, not only at your birth, but if it were possible for her, she would lay down her life for you this moment to relieve you from the mental anguish in which you are suffering. But there is another mother too, Anne Lindbergh. Do you realize that you have her first baby? Do you realize that you are holding away from her arms flesh of her flesh and blood of her blood, that you are not injuring the baby half so much as you are crushing her heart in a great press, making her bleed the wine of sorrow? My God, if you have any manliness, if you have the least atom of love for your own mother within your heart, bring the baby to some orphanage or to some priest's house. And this was a March 1932 radio plea to the kidnapper of Charles Lindbergh's 20-month-old son. On prohibition, the Catholic Church abhors drunkenness, but there is not one solitary instance in the Bible where either prohibition is defined or the policies of prohibition are advocated. Total abstinence is advocated. Temperance is advocated. But forced prohibition cannot be sustained by a religion that is identified with the Bible. And this is one of several 1931 radio sermons on prohibition. On wealth in America, according to the best information available, there are three men in the United States whose wealth has been estimated at $5 billion. 25 years ago, the largest fortune in our country was rated at $250 million. Here we have 1/3 of 1% of our total population controlling over 50% of the wealth of our nation. It takes no Solomon to arrive at the conclusion that the conditions under which we are operating and the industrial laws under which we are governed have been formulated to favor the few and disregard the many. And this was a 1941 radio sermon. On war, it is my opinion that the great body of informed Americans is uncompromisingly opposed to an offensive war and to a foreign policy which leads to one. It is my unalterable belief that the vast majority of American citizens, remembering how their forefathers fled from European oppression to establish a new nation, still uphold the first foreign policy enunciated by the first and greatest president of them all, the policy of no foreign entanglements. And this was a February 13, 1938 sermon, "Shall We Enter Into a League with Death?" referring to President George Washington. We'll finish today with the prelude to the 1940s decade. As World War II breaks out, the auto industry stops making cars and begins producing war material. It is a move that is neither immediate nor easy, but far exceeds expectations. As the arsenal of democracy, Michigan factories manufacture everything from Jeeps to B-24 bombers. With only 4% of the nation's population, Michigan produces 10% of the nation's war material. During the war, more than 670,000 Michigan men and women serve in the armed forces. The end of the war is celebrated by all Michiganians, like this couple in Grand Rapids, which shows a picture of a soldier and a woman embraced. Returning veterans get married and start families. Thousands of others head to college on the GI Bill, and Michigan State College in East Lansing quickly becomes one of the largest schools in the Midwest. In Ann Arbor, Coach Fritz Kreisler and his University of Michigan Wolverines take advantage of wartime rule changes to revolutionize college football. That will end our reading today for the Michigan History Hour from Michigan History Magazine. Thank you for listening to WKAR's radio reading service from Michigan State University in East Lansing. Your reader has been Kirk Venier.
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2: Weather for this afternoon, partly cloudy with scattered thunderstorms, a high of 87. For tonight, thunderstorms with cloudy skies after midnight, a low of 65. For tomorrow, cloudy in the morning, then becoming mostly sunny in the afternoon, a high of 82. 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
4: The Innovator's Issue of Food and Wine, July 2026, continued. In season, a tart harvest, sour cherries brighten pies, jams, and even cocktails. By Doanne Ewan. In 2008, my parents wanted to give me a tree for my front yard in Washington, D.C. I decided on cherry. They arrived with what looked like a single branch, about the length of my forearm and thinner than my pinky finger, with one white flower and a few leaves. It was the very last cherry tree at the garden center, a sour tree.

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1: 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Make ahead. Brandied cherries can be stored in jars in the refrigerator for up to 3 months. Note. To sterilize jars, submerge heat-proof jars upright in a large pot of boiling water for 10 minutes. Alternatively, run the jars through a full dishwasher cycle on the hottest setting with a drying cycle just before use. Advertisement. Peacock Original. The five-star weekend. There's a lot to unpack here. Peacock, new series, July 9th. Pantry Power. Founding flavors to honor America's 250th birthday. 5 historic staples, barley, beer, cornmeal, beans, and maple syrup, are transformed into modern weeknight meals. Grilled lamb chops with barley tabbouleh. 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

0: 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Preheat grill to medium high, 400 degrees Fahrenheit to 450 degrees Fahrenheit. 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Step 4. 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Set aside. 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Stir to combine. Step 5. 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Add 1/4 cup beer and remaining 2 tablespoons of butter to skillet around patties. 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Preheat a gas grill to medium high, 400 degrees Fahrenheit to 450 degrees Fahrenheit, on one side. Or push hot coals to one side of a charcoal grill. Place chicken on oiled grates over lit side of grill. Grill covered until a thermometer inserted into thickest portion of chicken registers 155 degrees Fahrenheit, 40 to 45 minutes. Turning every 5 minutes and moving chicken to unlit side of grill if needed to prevent excess browning. Transfer chicken to a plate. Internal temperature will continue to rise to 165 degrees Fahrenheit. Grill tomatoes on lit side of grill, uncovered and undisturbed until lightly charred, about 5 minutes. Then set aside. Step 3. Bring 4 cups of water and remaining 2 teaspoons salt to a boil in a medium saucepan over high. Whisk in cornmeal in a slow, steady stream. Reduce heat to medium. Cook, stirring often until tender and creamy, about 14 minutes. Remove from heat. Stir in Parmesan and butter. Step 4. Divide polenta evenly among 4 bowls. Slice chicken from the bone and divide among bowls along with grilled tomatoes. Sprinkle sliced chicken with additional salt to taste. If remaining half cup pesto is on the thick side, stir in olive oil to thin to a drizzling consistency. Spoon pesto over bowls. Garnish with basil and additional Parmesan. 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Adding minced anchovies to the lemon Dijon dressing offers a subtle hint of umami, and briefly soaking shallots in citrus juice mellows their sharp bite. 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Wine, a fresh, berry-scented Provençal Rosé, 2025, Parasol Cuvée des Commandeurs, Maple Ginger Salmon, active 25 minutes, total 35 minutes, serves 4. Maple syrup sweetens the sauce for this teriyaki-inspired glazed salmon. Quick-cooking summer squash and green beans are roasted alongside salmon fillets for a chic pan dinner that comes together in only 35 minutes. Reserve a portion of the marinade and simmer it to reduce and thicken it for glazing the salmon and drizzling over the vegetables. 3/4 cup pure maple syrup. 6 tablespoons lower sodium soy sauce. 2 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Optional. Step 1. Preheat oven to broil with rack about 6 inches from heat. Whisk together maple syrup, soy sauce, garlic, and ginger in a medium bowl until combined. Transfer 3/4 cup syrup mixture to a small saucepan. Set aside. Add salmon, skin side up, to remaining 1/2 cup syrup mixture in bowl. Let stand at room temperature about 15 minutes. Step 2. Meanwhile, bring maple syrup mixture in saucepan to a simmer over medium-high. Cook, stirring often and adjusting heat as needed to maintain a vigorous simmer until thickened and syrupy, about 10 minutes. Remove from heat and stir in butter and vinegar, then set aside. Step 3. Place squash and haricots verts on a large rimmed baking sheet. Toss with oil, salt, and pepper. Spread vegetables to cover 2/3 of baking sheet. Remove salmon from marinade and place skin side down on empty side of baking sheet. Discard marinade. Step 4. Broil until vegetables are tender and a thermometer inserted into thickest portion of salmon registers 120 degrees Fahrenheit, about 8 minutes. Brushing salmon with 2 tablespoons reduced maple syrup mixture during final 2 minutes of broiling. Remove from oven. Brush salmon with 1 tablespoon reduced maple syrup mixture. Step 5. Divide cooked white rice, salmon, and vegetables among serving plates. Drizzle with remaining reduced maple syrup and garnish with scallions if desired. Anna Theotisto. Wine, a unoaked Oregon Chardonnay, 2024, Sehalem Inox, Willamette Valley. Easy bakes. Buckle up when blueberries are at their peak. This simple dessert is the treat to bake. Dating back to 19th century New England, blueberry buckle is a classic old-school American dessert, similar to a coffee cake, but studded with fresh fruit. The buckle's clever name is a clue of what's to come. As the cake rises and bakes, the sweet, buttery streusel surface buckles, forming dips and ridges around pockets of juicy berries. Don't mistake the cake's speed and simplicity for ordinariness. This buckle turns a handful of pantry staples into a peak season blueberry dessert that you'll want to put on repeat all summer long. Andy Gosnell. Blueberry Buckle. Active, 30 minutes. Total, 1 hour and 30 minutes. Makes 1 9-inch square cake. Sweet tart blueberries are nestled into a tender vanilla cake and topped with a crumbly spiced streusel. For the best buckle, one with craggy ridges, fold the majority of the berries into the batter, then scatter the rest over the top so they burst into jammy sweetness as the cake bakes. Cake. Cooking spray. 2.5 cups all-purpose flour, about 10 5/8 ounce. 1 tablespoon of baking powder. 1 teaspoon of kosher salt. 1/4 teaspoon ground nutmeg. 1 cup granulated sugar. 5 tablespoons unsalted butter, softened. 1 large egg. 1 large egg yolk. 2 teaspoons vanilla extract. 2/3 cup whole milk. 3 cups fresh blueberries, about 1 pound, divided. 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Lightly coat a 9-inch square baking pan with cooking spray. 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Whisk together flour, baking powder, salt, and nutmeg in a medium bowl. 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Gently fold in 2.5 cups blueberries. 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Step 3. Make the streusel. 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Endlessly riffable and easy to assemble, these icy alcohol-spiked desserts are perfect for summer. By Osette Barber-Winder. 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Boozy sorbet is an ingenious combination I first came across at New York City's buzzy French restaurant, Bateau Royal, where the best way to end every meal is an ice-cold coupe de cassis sorbet topped with a generous pour of champagne. It's a no-recipe recipe that checks all of my boxes for summertime hosting. Not only is it a deceptively simple, but it's also endlessly modifiable based on personal taste. And for guests who don't imbibe, you can easily substitute non-alcoholic bubbly or spirits. Plus, the wow factor of topping sorbet with fizzy booze makes the whole production feel just as impressive as, say, slicing into a fruit tart or a pound cake that likely took a few hours and the remaining shreds of my sanity to bake. While the Cour Royal float is closely inspired by Chateau Royal's festive offering, a scrapino is a classic Italian recipe that proves the enduring and cross-cultural appeal of liquor, in this case, bubbly and vodka, and a sweet frozen treat. Looking to take things up a notch, and don't mind whipping out the cocktail shaker, the sherbet sidecar makes for a dazzling tableside pour and will have your guests wondering why they don't reach for a cognac more often. Sherbet sidecar, total 5 minutes, serves one. A classic sidecar cocktail combines cognac, orange liqueur, and lemon juice. This recipe, inspired by the citrusy notes of that beloved beverage, doubles down on the orange with the addition of creamy store-bought orange sherbet. The sherbet gets topped with a classic sidecar, which comes together quickly in a cocktail shaker. 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Lucy Simon. A Cour Royal float. Total 5 minutes. Serves one. Berry forward and luxuriously bubbly, this riff on a Cour Royal was inspired by the champagne-topped cassis sorbet at Chateau Royal in New York City. The refreshing float puts a frozen spin on the classic ingredients of a Cour Royal. Champagne and creme de cassis, raspberry sorbet picks up the berry notes of the black currant liqueur, while brut champagne brings zippy effervescence and creme de cassis lends a vibrant purple hue. 1/2 cup raspberry sorbet. 1.5 teaspoons, 1/4 ounce, creme de cassis. 1/4 cup, 2 ounces of filled brut champagne. 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Serve immediately. Lucy Simon. Bottle service. The history of American wine in 25 bottles. Grab a bottle opener and get ready to sip your way through over 250 years of winemaking in the U.S. by Ray Isle. Wine has a long history, longer than most people realize here in America. The first wines in what's now the United States were made by French Huguenot immigrants in Florida in the 1500s, using local Muscadine grapes, and they were probably quite appalled if they compared the result to what they were used to drinking back home. That effort didn't last, not least because the Florida Huguenot colony was massacred by Spanish soldiers in 1565. Jump forward 60 years or so, and the first wines from Vitis vinifera vines, the source of all the European varieties we love best, Cabernet Sauvignon, Chardonnay, Pinot Noir, Sauvignon Blanc, and so on, arrived in New Mexico. There, and later in California, Spanish missionaries planted a grape known as Listón Prieto, which later became known as the Mission Grape. But winemaking here didn't really get going until the 1800s, when wineries were established throughout the country. New York, Ohio, Missouri, and crucially, California, where the climate and soil provided inarguably suited to wine grapes. And that's where this somewhat ragtag, bottle-by-bottle history of wine in the U.S. of A. starts. Are there omissions? Unquestionably. Sorry, Ohio. But drink along with it, and you'll get a good sense of the wild ride that fermented grape juice has had on these shores. 1847. American grapes. Before California's wineries began to dominate the American wine landscape, wineries in the East and Midwest were the center of American wine production. One of the first was Missouri's Stonehill Winery, which still operates today. Most of these wines were made with Native American grape varieties, Norton specifically at Stonehill, a focus that was soon eclipsed by the rise of classic European varieties like Cabernet Sauvignon. Wine to try. 2022, Stonehill Winery Norton, $24. Earthy and spicy, this unusual and very historic red comes from vines planted above the banks of the Missouri River. 1854, a missionary legacy. Some of the oldest surviving Vitis vinifera vines in the U.S. grown in an 8-acre plot at the Deaver Vineyards in Amador County, California. They're a relic of an even older timeline. The Mission variety originated in Spain and was brought to present-day California by Jesuit and Franciscan missionaries, first by Junipero Serra at the Mission San Diego de Alcala in 1769. They were the first European wine grapes to be planted here. Today, Chris Brockway at Brock Cellars uses the 1854 vines at Deaver to make his Angelica modeled on the style of the wine that the Spanish missionaries once made. Wine to try. 2020 Brock Cellars Angelica, $58. An echo of the past, this very old-style dessert wine lures you in with suggestions of caramelized figs, toasted nuts, and candied citrus peels. 1857, the father of California wine. California wine history is peppered with colorful characters, but few as flamboyant as the founder of Buena Vista Winery, the first premium winery in the state, and one of the oldest still operating in its original location. Agaston Haresthy, a Hungarian nobleman, writer, grapevine and porter, sheriff, San Diego County, reckless entrepreneur, and, as he's known, the father of California viticulture, made some of the state's earliest and best wines. That is, before he went bankrupt, moved to Nicaragua, and met his demise by falling into a river and it's speculated being devoured by alligators. Wine to try. 2023, Buena Vista, Sonoma County Private Reserves, Zinfandel. $64. Zinfandel was one of the grapes that Hazareth planned back in the 1800s, and Buena Vista still produces it today, as shown in this robusty, fruity bottling with its light hints of juniper and espresso. 1861. Napa Valley opens its doors. The oldest still operating winery in Napa Valley was founded by Charles Krug, a Prussian immigrant who first purchased vines in Sonoma from Buena Vista's Augustin Hazareth. He opened the first public tasting room in California in 1882 and spurred Napa Valley's first wave of wineries, a number that rose to more than 140 by 1889. Years later, in 1943, the Mondavi family purchased the winery after some family turmoil and a quite famous fistfight with his brother Peter. Robert Mondavi left in 1966 to carve his own iconic path in the history of Napa Valley wine, but Krug remains owned by Peter Mondavi's side of the family. Wine to try. 2023. Charles Krug Napa Valley Cabernet Sauvignon. $42. Rich, with black cherry and black currant fruit, supported by plush tannins, this is a classic Napa Valley Cabernet. The 1880s, European immigrants, California vineyards. The mid to late 1800s saw a wave of European immigration to California. One result was a burst of vineyards, some of which still exist today. Consider the Bechtold Vineyard in Lodi, planted by German immigrant Joseph Spanker in 1886. Who'd arrived in the area 18 years before with exactly 27 cents in his pocket. It's the oldest continuously farmed vineyard in the Lodi Ava, as well as home to the oldest surviving plot of Sinsalt vines in the planet. A number of wineries currently work with fruit from Bechtold, including Birichino, Michael David Winery, and Turley Wine Cellars. Wine to try. 2024. Turley Wine Cellars, Bechtold Vineyard, Lodi, Sinsal. $30. Bright berry notes race through this lively, lightly spiced old vine red. Bottle service continued. 1912. Hello, Chardonnay. Just before World War I, second-generation vintner Ernest Wente partnered with Leon Bonnet of University of California, Davis, to import fine wine grape cuttings from France. These included what would become the Wente clone of Chardonnay, the source material for some 75% of all the Chardonnay planted in California today. Wine to try. 2024, Wente Family Vineyards, Eric Chardonnay, Livermore Valley. $40. No oak aging is used for this green apple scented white, which lets its bright flavors shine through. 1920 to 1933. America declares war on wine. Among the biggest government mistakes of all time was the 18th Amendment, which banned all alcohol production, importation, and sales in the United States. Hello, bootlegging. And hello, vine glow. During Prohibition, wine producers like Gallo survived partly by making dehydrated bricks of grape juice. Vine Glow was one such, which were advertised with tips for preventing fermentation, tips that were dutifully ignored by everyone who bought the stuff. 1930s to 1940s. Burgundy, or, in quotations, Burgundy. Many wines produced in the U.S. during these years were generics, blends that were bottled under familiar European names but had little to do with those actual wines. For example, Louis M. Martini's California Burgundy was mostly Petit Sirah, and the winery's Chianti relied heavily on Zinfandel. One stalwart that still exists today is Gallo's Hardy Burgundy, which for many years scooped up Zinfandel from some of California's oldest vineyards until people like Joel Peterson at Ravenswood, founded in 1976 and now owned by Gallo, realized exactly how good those grapes were. Wine to try. 2023 Ravenswood Teldeschi Vineyard Zinfandel, $50. It's anything but generic. Even if grapes from these 1890s era vines once went into those wines, think peppery spice and intense juicy wild berry flavors. 1938, the return of fine wine. One of the most significant figures in post-prohibition winemaking in the United States was Russian immigrant Andrei Chelistyev, who started working at Napa Valley's Balio Vineyard. In 1938, after being hired by owner Georges de la Tour, Chelistyev effectively resurrected fine winemaking in the U.S., bringing European techniques and a rigorous scientific approach to bear on California's viticulture abundance, and later in Washington and Oregon, too. Wine to try. 2023 Beaulieu Vineyard, Georges de la Tour Private Reserve Cabernet Sauvignon, $180. One of the historic benchmarks of Napa Valley, stewarded for many years by winemaking legend Andrei Chelistyev, this powerful red will see its 87th vintage in 2025. 1949. Welcome to Napa Valley. It's probably the most famous wine sign in the world. Erected by the Napa Valley Vintners in 1949, along the side of State Route 29 in the heart of the valley, this now deeply retro-looking sign with its Welcome to this world-famous wine-growing region slogan is a traffic-snarling must-stop for a substantial percentage of Napa Valley's 3.7 million visitors per year. Among the vintners present for its unveiling, Robert Mondavi, of course. Wine to try. 2022. Robert Mondavi, Winery Napa Valley, Cabernet Sauvignon. $55. Banking spice notes from oak, hints of cedar, and plenty of Kirsch-like cherry flavors define the signature of Napa Cabernet. 1957. New York is not too cold. There were vineyards in New York as early as 1670s, but until 1962, wine here was made only from Native American varieties such as Concord and Catawba, or cold hardy hybrids like Baco Noir. Then Ukrainian immigrant and winemaker Konstantin Frank introduced Vitis vinifera vines, Pinot Noir, Riesling, and others, to the Finger Lakes region, and proved that they could grow successfully there. This started a long-term shift toward higher quality wines. Wine to try. 2024. Dr. Konstantin Frank Finger Lakes Dry Riesling. $22. 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This buoyant white ought to convince even the strongest of doubters how good Finger Lakes Rieslings can be. 1965. German grapes in Washington State. This was the year when American wine growers, later become Chateau Saint-Michel in 1976, planted the first Riesling vines in Washington State in the Yakima Valley. Washington would go on to produce more Riesling than any other state in the U.S., with Chateau Saint-Michel as one of the largest Riesling producers anywhere, over 500,000 cases per year today. Wine to try. 2024 Chateau Saint-Michel Columbia Valley Riesling. $12. Lightly off-dry, brisk, and palate-wetting, this widely available white over-delivers for its modest price. 1965. It's Willamette, damn it. David Lett was supposed to go to medical school. Instead, he fell in love with winemaking, and in 1965 ventured from California to Oregon's Willamette Valley with a car full of Pinot Noir cuttings, the first ever planted there. Today, Willamette is one of the world's great Pinot regions, and at the Erie Vineyards, David's son, Jason Lett, deftly continues his father's work. Wine to Try, 2022, the Erie Vineyards, the Erie Pinot Noir, $90. The original vines at Erie produce this ethereal red-fruited Pinot with its hints of forest floor and spice. If you can't find it, the winery's flagship estate, Pinot Noir, $60, is also stellar. 1972, California bubbles break political ice. On February 25th, 1972, the President Richard Nixon and Chinese Premier Zhou Enlai toasted the end of a historic four-day visit with glasses of Schramsberg Blanc, De Blanc Sparkling, known as the Toast to Peace. It heralded the start of thawing relations between China and the U.S. and drove plenty of visibility for the U.S. wine industry. Wine to Try, 2022, Schramsberg Blanc de Blancs Brut, $44. One of the first wines to show that California sparkling could rival champagne, this Blanc de Blancs, 100% Chardonnay. Bottling is fragrant and precise, with finely cut green apple and delicate lemon-lime notes. 1974, Pink Power. The first pink-hued white Zinfandel was a mistake, bottled after a stuck fermentation where yeast becomes dormant before fermentation is completed, left Sutter Home's 1974 white Zinfandel pink instead of white. First sold out of the door at the winery, it created a craze for lightly sweet pink wine that lasted for decades. One little-known fact, the wine was first labeled as Oil de Perdrix, a white Zinfandel wine. Wine to Try. Nevada Sutter Home White Zinfandel, $7. As it was back in 74, so it is today. Vividly pink-hued, lightly sweet, with an abundance of ripe strawberry and watermelon flavor. 1976, The Judgment of Paris. 2026 marks the 50th anniversary of the single most famous wine tasting ever. British wine merchant Stephen Spurrier organized a blind taste-off between top French and California wines in Paris with a panel of French judges. California's victory made wine lovers everywhere recognize that its wines could compete and win against the greatest in the world. Wine to Try. 2023 Stag's Leap Wine Cellars SLV Cabernet Sauvignon, $250. The 73 vintage stunned the world when it triumphed over the best of Bordeaux. 50 years later, the 2023 is also gorgeous, its cassis and blackberry core wrapped in firm, refined tannins and lifted by hints of violet and toasty oak. 1976, Virginia Vines Take Off. Though Thomas Jefferson famously attempted to grow European varieties in Virginia, he was not successful. But the modern era of Virginia wine, which started in 1976 when Italy's Gianni Zonin founded Barbersville Vineyards, has proved that Jefferson wasn't actually off base. The best Virginia wines are excellent, and at Barbersville, winemaker Luca Pascina has proved that over and over again in his 36 years at the helm. Wine to Try, 2024, Barbersville Vineyards, Vermentino Reserve, $23. Light and bright, this Virginia white wins you over with delicate citrus notes and racy acidity. 1976, Don't Mess with Texas Wine. The first Texas winery to open after Prohibition in 1976, Llano Estacado Winery helped kickstart the Texas wine industry. Founded on the outskirts of Lubbock by Bob Reed and Clinton Doc McPherson, who'd experimented with planting Vitis vinifera grapes in the area in the 1960s, Llano Estacado's wines showed that the arid Texas high plains were in fact prime grape-growing territory, and that early work paved the way for more than 500 wineries in Texas today. Wine to Try, 2022 Llano Estacado Cellar Reserve, Tempranillo, $32. Cherries, black plums, and a light leathery note are at the heart of this substantial Texas red. 1982, the Chardonnay Room. Fern bars for everyone. In 1982, Kendall Jackson released the first vintage of its Vintner's Reserve Chardonnay, and the Chardonnay craze started in earnest. KJ's initial 18,000 cases sold out quickly. The next year, owner Jess Jackson made 36,000, and those sold out just as fast. Today, more than 2.8 million cases are sold each year. Wine to try. 2024 Kendall Jackson Vintner's Reserve Chardonnay, $17. Still the most popular Chardonnay in America, this ubiquitous bottling has pulled back a little on richness over the years, leaning more toward brighter acidity and focus. 1984. Opus One breaks a barrier. A groundbreaking collaboration between Robert Mondavi and Bordeaux's Baron Philippe de Rothschild, Opus One set a quality standard for great California wine. It also set a new price record, coming out at $50 a bottle, the most expensive California wine on the market at the time. That, in turn, started a snowball-rolling downhill price explosion for Napa Valley Cabernets. Consider the 1990 vintage of competitor Harlan Estate's famed Red, one of the most sought-after wines from Napa Valley, was $65 a bottle. In 1999, it hit $250. Today, Harlan bottles can run over $1,000. Boom.
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2: Weather for this afternoon, partly cloudy with scattered thunderstorms, a high of 87. For tonight, thunderstorms with cloudy skies after midnight, a low of 65. For tomorrow, cloudy in the morning, then becoming mostly sunny in the afternoon, a high of 82. 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
3: Hello, this is Joanne from the Talking Information Center with Storytime. You've been listening to The Egypt Gang by Zelpha Keatley Snyder. In the last segment, when the Egyptians leave Egypt because of bad rain, Marshall finds that he's left his pet stuffed octopus security behind. His sister Melanie attempts to calm him down by saying that he may have left the stuffed animal in the nursery school and can get it the next day. The octopus wasn't at the nursery school, and the children can't find it at Egypt either. The children still want to see what answer April receives from her question posed to the god Thoth in as an oracle about when she'd be going home again. A cryptic message answer had come back, and the children seem to want to give up the game, but Marshall wants to continue and ask the oracle a question. That is, where is security? Toby realizes it's time to tell the sixth grade girls that he's the one who had been researching one of his father's books for some sort of answers up until now. So Toby has been answering the oracle questions. Now he's stumped, however, because he doesn't know where security is and can't answer that question. The Egyptians get an answer to Marshall's question, and everyone is stumped. In addition, Toby had seen someone as he was exiting the Egypt section after placing the last oracle answer that they had opened. So let's listen in. The mystery increases. Once they got going on that sort of thing about this is what the children have been talking about, how you know, they felt this thing or that thing, and they're getting a little skeptical and a little nervous about the

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1: I was standing in the doorway. "Hello," he said. "They said you were coming to visit." Marshall didn't like people to say babysitter because he didn't mind having someone visit him while his folks were away. So April took some time to make it a real visit before she started her own work. They played a game of mousetrap, and April read aloud a short book, about a hippopotamus. Then Marshall went back to something he was doing with a box and two orange cans, and April started her homework. It was just about then that she finally remembered what had probably happened to her math book. That afternoon in Egypt, she put her books down on the edge of the temple floor, and Ken had been fooling around and knocked them off. He'd sort of picked them up when she yelled at him, but he must have left the math book on the ground. April sat there fuming for a few minutes, getting madder and madder at Ken. It was all his fault. For the first time in her life, she had been getting pretty good grades in math. And now her record was going to be ruined. All because of Ken. Mrs. Granger was terribly strict about getting assignments in on time. All of a sudden, she jumped up. "Marshall," she called, "do your folks have a flashlight?" When Marshall came back with the flashlight, she told him what she had in mind. "Aren't you scared?" Marshall asked. Now that he remembered that he mentioned it, April had to admit to herself that she was. But being scared and chickening out were two different things. Being scared to do something had always made April more determined to do it than ever. Besides, if Toby could go down there all alone at night, so could she. "Me? Scared?" she said. "Don't be ridiculous." "Wait," Marshall said. He went in the bedroom and came out with his sweater and security. "Now just a minute," April said. "You can't go. I won't let you." Marshall put his sweater on inside out all by himself. "Don't be ridiculous," he said. "Your folks wouldn't like it," April argued. "I'll only be gone a minute. You're going to wait right here." Marshall was puzzling over his buttons, which were on the wrong side, and he didn't answer. "I mean it," April said. "Whether you like it or not, you are only 4 years old, and I am taking care of you, and you have to do what I say. And I say that you are going to stay right here," and Marshall gave up on the buttons. He picked up security and walked out the door into the hallway. He aimed himself down the stairs toward where the landlady lived. "I'll yell," he said. For a few seconds, April stared at him in silence. Then she said some things under her breath, and because there didn't seem to be anything else to do, she took Marshall by the hand, and they started out. It was very quiet and very dark in the alley, and familiar things loomed up suddenly, huge and out of shape. The flashlight beam, none too steady in April's hand, made trash bins crouch and garbage pails lurk, and a length of hose slither against a wall. Imagination is a great thing in long, dull hours, but it's a real curse in a dark alley, and April's imagination had always been out of the ordinary. She would have hated to admit it, but right at that moment, even a four-year-old was a little bit comforting. Especially a four-year-old who could march steadfastly by a garbage can that had suddenly developed a hunchback and great lopsided eyes without even seeming to notice. It was April's imagination that made trouble when they got to the fence, because if she hadn't been imagining, she wouldn't have been so nervous. And if she hadn't been so nervous, she wouldn't have pushed the board the wrong way. All the Egyptians always pushed it to the right, and it no longer squeaked when it swung that way. But that night, probably because of the nervousness, April grabbed the board and shoved it the wrong way, and the big crooked nails on which it swung let out a wild, rusty shriek. April and Marshall froze into a shock silence. In the dark, quiet alley, the shriek of the nails seemed unbelievably loud. It seemed perfectly possible.

0: possible that people a half block away had heard it and were coming running. But a half minute passed, and then perhaps a whole minute, and nobody came out, and not a sound was heard. At least, not a sound that was loud enough to be sure of. There was something, a faint and faraway click, and then a dragging shuffle, so soft as to be almost entirely lost in the distant drone of traffic and the beating of a racing heart. Finally, biting her lip, April pushed the board the other way and shoved Marshall through. Then she handed him the flashlight and squeezed through herself. Inside Egypt, April didn't feel very much better. Ever since the unsolved mystery of the Oracle, Egypt, although still fascinating, had ceased to be an entirely comfortable place. She went directly to the side of the temple where her books had been. "Marshall," she whispered, "shine the light over here. I can't see a thing." Marshall, for some reason, had turned around and was aiming the light in the opposite direction on the wall of the professor's store. But at her whisper, he turned back. The book was right where she thought it would be, shoved partway back under the temple floor. She snatched it up, and with a hurried glance at the temple, where the three altars were only blobs of darkest black on a black background, she hurried back to the fence. As Marshall held the light on the right spot, April reached through, shoved the board to the right side, and squeezed out. She was holding the board open for Marshall when, out of the darkness and silence behind, something grabbed her with crushing strength, and big, hard fingers smothered the scream that sprang to her throat. In one terrible moment, April found that the shock of certain danger is almost always a battle call. Twisting frantically, she managed to free her arms enough to reach for and grab the loose board that formed the door to the storage yard. She held on desperately, and the nails shrieked again as the board swung far to one side. For a fraction of a second, April's eyes above the hand that gagged her mouth caught a glimpse of Marshall, still standing just inside the fence, holding a flashlight and looking back over his shoulder at the wall behind him. "What's wrong with him?" she thought frantically. "Why doesn't he scream for help?" The board was slipping slowly from April's straining fingers, and the arm around her chest was forcing the air from her lungs, when suddenly, from inside the storage yard, there was a splintering crash and a strange hoarse shout. "Help!" the strange voice rasped. "Help!" A window went up with a bang somewhere nearby, and farther away, other voices began to call, question, "What? What is it? What's the matter?" And all the while, the first strange voice went on calling for help. Then there were footsteps and shouts at the mouth of the alley, and suddenly the crushing arms were gone. When the rescuers arrived a moment later, they found April lying on the ground and Marshall squeezing out to meet them through the fence. No one else was there, and the only sound was the rasp of April's breathing as she struggled to force air back into her lungs. The hero. Afterwards, getting to the police station and the first thing that happened there were always hazy in April's mind. There was a doctor who talked to her and bandaged her hands where she had scraped them on the rough board. Then there were questions. She explained how she and Marshall happened to be in the alley, but the other questions she couldn't answer, and it frightened her to try. "Who was he?" they kept saying. "What did he look like? Where did he go?" And April could only say, "I don't know. I didn't see him. I don't know. I don't know." They tried to make her lie down on a cot, but she kept wanting to get up because she was shaking so hard. Whenever she tried to lie still, the shaking would get worse and worse until she ached from trying to stop it. Then the doctor gave her a pill, and the shaking got a little better, and things were clearer in her mind. Suddenly she remembered about Marshall. "Where's Marshall?" she asked. "Is he all right?" The man who had been asking most questions was called Inspector Grant. He wasn't wearing a uniform, but he was a policeman. When April asked about Marshall, he grinned. "He's fine," he said. "He's right in the next room over there." "He's really all right?" April insisted. "He's not too scared or anything." "Well, he doesn't act a bit scared," the inspector said. "He's sitting in there on a desk holding a big stuffed octopus and looking as cool as a cucumber. But he won't answer any questions." "Won't he talk to anybody?" April said. "Oh, he talks to us," Inspector Grant said. "He's been asking us a lot of questions, in fact. He just won't answer any. Every time we ask anything, he just says no. We think he might have seen more than you did. Do you suppose he'd answer a few questions if you ask him?" "He might," April said. "I don't know." When Marshall saw April, he slid down off the desk and came running. "Hi," he said, giving her one of his rare starry smiles. And April hugged him hard. Then she asked what the inspector had told her to ask. "Marshall, did you see the man who grabbed me?" Saying the words made the shaking start all over again. "Yes," Marshall said, "I saw him. I tried to yell, but I couldn't. My throat was stuck." He looked worried, as if he wanted to be sure that April understood. "You did fine," April told him. "But about the man, what did he look like?" "A man, a big man. Was he young or old?" Marshall thought a minute. "Old," he said. "What color was his hair?" "Orange." April looked at Inspector Grant. "Ask about his race," the policeman prompted. "Was he a black or a white man?" April asked. "No," Marshall said, thoughtfully shaking his head. April thought he didn't understand. She took his arm and rubbed her finger on his skin. "Was his skin like yours or mine?" She held out her own arm. "No," Marshall said more firmly. "He was spotted." "Would you know him if you saw him again?" Inspector Grant interrupted. Marshall only looked at him without answering. The inspector gave an exasperated sigh and turned to April. He's not just being stubborn," April explained. "I think he just wants to be sure he isn't telling a secret. Marshall never tells secrets." She turned to Marshall and repeated the question. Marshall nodded. "Yes, I know him." Just then, there was a commotion at the door, and Inspector Grant stood up. April wasn't sure if he heard Marshall say, "He's that man who carries things at the store." The inspector hurried to the door, and April heard him say, "The boy says he knows the man if he saw him." There was more talk and confusion, and finally a man was led into the room. It was the professor. April was sure it was the professor, but he looked quite different from her memory of him. His hair was mussed, his face moved nervously, and the dead calm was gone from his eyes. He looked at Marshall, and Marshall looked at him. "Hello," Marshall said. The inspector took hold of April's arm and whispered a question. She gazed at the professor in horror. Could it have been? Had he really been the one all the time? All that time while they were playing every day in his yard? Obediently, but with a shaky voice, she transferred the question to Marshall. "Marshall, is that the man? Is that the one who grabbed me?" "No," Marshall said. "That's the man who watches us all the time. He was looking out his window, like always. He was the one who said, 'Help.'" The professor smiled wearily. "That's what I've been trying to tell you." But now Marshall realized that they still hadn't understood. He shook April's arm to get her attention and explained it all again as patiently as he could. "I told you," he said. "I told you who it was. It was that spotted man with orange hair, the one who carries things at the toy store." At last, April understood. "Oh," she said. "I think he means the red-headed man who works for Mr. Schmidt sometimes. He's a stock boy or something." Two of the policemen hurried off, and Inspector Grant led April back to the other room and told her to lie down again and rest. This time, Marshall came with them and climbed up on a chair beside the cot. He put security on his lap and looked around with interest. Seeing him there made April feel calmer. She lay on the cot and tried to keep from shivering, and she tried not to think about the red-headed man. Instead, she thought about the professor. "Marshall," she said, raising up on one elbow, "did you say the professor's been watching us?" Marshall nodded. "Out his window," he said. "And he broke it with a stick and said help. I couldn't. My throat was stuck." It gave April a funny feeling to think that they'd been watched all that time, or at least whenever the professor felt like it. But it was certainly a good thing he'd been watching us tonight. It was a good thing he said help, as Marshall put it. The inspector, who was sitting at the other end of the cot, broke in as if he could read her thoughts. "It was certainly lucky that the old man was there to shout for help," he said. "You know, that's the best thing to do in a situation like that. Your voice is your defense." "But I couldn't call," April said, covering her face and trying not to remember so vividly the fingers across her mouth and throat. Inspector Grant leaned over and patted her shoulder. "I know," he said soothingly, "but it's all over now, and it all worked out just fine, didn't it? You're all right, and Marshall here has been a real detective." "Why did they think the professor did it?" April asked after a while. "Well, they weren't sure, of course," the inspector said, "but some of the officers thought he was a pretty good suspect. Living right there in the neighborhood, and he couldn't give us an alibi for the nights when the other times. And then tonight, with it happening right in his backyard and all. And when some of the boys went to the door of his store and he came running out looking wild-eyed and excited, it seemed best to bring him in for questioning at least. He told them that he called for help from his window, but I guess they weren't buying his story much until Marshall stood up for him. It was then that Caroline came in. She ran across the room and hugged April up into her arms and held her tight. When April realized that Caroline was crying, she began to cry too. She hadn't cried at all until then, and she really didn't want to. But when they both stopped crying, the tension was gone and the shaking, and she felt much better. She was suddenly very tired and sleepy. "Grandma," she said, "would you ask them if we can go home now? I'm terribly tired." To Marshall's delight, they rode home in a police car, and they left a note on the Ross's door because they weren't back from the concert yet. It was amazing to April to think that so little time had passed. It seemed like years and years. In their own apartment, they made a bed for Marshall on the couch, and he went right off to sleep as if nothing had happened, with his arms around security. April went to bed too, but it took her a long time to get to sleep, and Caroline sat beside the bed until she finally did. April always hated to be fussed over, but it was sort of nice to open her eyes now and then and see Caroline just sitting there quietly reading a book. Of course, the math didn't get done, but as it turned out, it didn't really matter because April stayed home from school the next day, and her grandmother took the day off, too. April was feeling fine except for the bandages on her hands and some bruises on her cheeks and ribs. In the afternoon, the police came to take her back to the station to look at some men in the lineup. She wasn't much help because she really hadn't seen the man at all. But Marshall had to go, and he wanted April to come, too, and the police seemed to think that she might remember something that would be useful. When the men came in for the lineup, there was the big, stocky man with the red hair and blotchy red-brown freckles from Schmidt's Variety Store, the one who was the stock boy, and Marshall pointed to him right away. April remembered that when she had seen him in the store, he had seemed quiet and shy, and in the lineup he looked bewildered as if he didn't understand what had happened. The next day it was all in the papers. The red-headed man had admitted everything. There wasn't going to be a real trial because the man was very sick mentally and was to be sent to a hospital for the criminally insane. He was a relative of Mr. Schmidt, and he had always had something wrong with his mind. He couldn't get a good job, and sometimes Mr. Schmidt let him work as a stock boy in his store. He'd work for a while and then he'd go away and do something else. But he always came back again, and since he was willing to work for very little money, Mr. Schmidt always hired him again. The police hadn't found out about him before because Mr. Schmidt had always given him an alibi. But when the red-headed man confessed and told all about things he couldn't have known unless he was guilty, Mr. Schmidt decided that he hadn't been positive of his cousin's whereabouts at the times of the crimes. He only thought he knew. April's picture was in the paper, and so was Marshall's. There was a long story about how Marshall had saved the professor from being unjustly accused and described the murderer so that the police were able to catch him. But April and Melanie were a little bit disgusted with the way the reporter talked about Marshall's description. After all, he was spotted in a way, and his hair was more orange than anything else. He really wasn't old, as Marshall had said. But as Melanie pointed out, when you are only 4 yourself, almost anybody's old by comparison. Anyway, Marshall was a real hero around the neighborhood. Everyone wanted to see him and ask him questions about what happened. The Rosses tried to keep him home for a while because they said they didn't want him getting an exaggerated notion of his own importance. But they needn't have worried. Marshall took the whole thing very calmly. In fact, being a hero didn't seem to change him a bit, except for one thing. When the photographer came to take his picture for the paper, Marshall took security into the bedroom and put him on the bed. He said security didn't want his picture taken. After that, he started leaving security home sometimes when he went places, and before too long, he didn't need to have security with him at all anymore, excepting to hold on to at night when he was sleepy. Gains and losses. Things had scarcely had time to quiet down after April's narrow escape when Christmas vacation arrived. The first few days of vacation, the members of the Egypt gang were pretty busy with family things like shopping and trips and relatives. But now and then, some of their paths crossed and they stopped to discuss things in general. And the Egypt situation in particular, that situation didn't look good at all. The day after all the excitement, Toby had drifted down the alley just to look things over, and he had found the land of Egypt boarded up. Someone had replaced the loose board and nailed it into place with big long nails, and some fresh strands of barbed wire had been strung around the top. The consensus of opinion, was pretty much that's that. Egypt was lost and gone forever, and there was no use thinking about it. It was a terrible loss. As a matter of fact, the Egyptians hadn't really realized until then just how great Egypt had been. It had been a terrific game, full of excitement and mystery and way-out imagining, but it had been a great deal more than that. It had been a place to get away to, a private lair, a secret seclusion meant to be shared with best friends only, a life unknown to grown-ups and lived by kids alone. And now all of a sudden, it was gone. But the other Egyptians didn't blame April and Marshall for its loss. After all, they hadn't done it on purpose. And the way it turned out, they had really done all the kids in the neighborhood a big favor. Because now that the murderer had been caught, everybody was allowed a lot more freedom. The whole neighborhood had benefited, really. There was only Egypt to mourn. All right, tune in next time to see what happens after Egypt. Stay tuned.
1: Stardate August 1st. The dawn twilight has a bright visitor the next few mornings, the planet Mercury. It's farthest from the sun for its current morning appearance. It looks like a bright star, but it's so low in the sky that it's tough to find. Mercury holds an important spot in the history of astronomy and physics. It provided some of the first confirmation of general relativity, Albert Einstein's theory of gravity. Mercury's orbit around the sun is lopsided, so the planet's distance from the sun varies. For a long time, astronomers had seen that the orbit's closest point shifted a tiny bit over time. Isaac Newton's laws of gravity explained most of the difference, but there was still a tiny amount that couldn't be accounted for. Einstein's theory of gravity held that massive bodies warp the space around them. Since Mercury is the sun's closest planet, its orbit is influenced by that warpage more strongly than any other planet's. In fact, general relativity accounted precisely for the shift in the orbit. So Mercury's orbit provided some of the first evidence to support general relativity, a new way of thinking about gravity. Look for Mercury quite low in the eastern sky during waxing twilight. It'll shine a little brighter each day over the next few mornings, but it'll also drop a little closer to the sun, so you'll need a clear horizon to spot it. Tomorrow, catching waves. Today's program was made possible by Mercer Caverns in Calaveras County in California's historic gold country. More information at mercercaverns.net. For the McDonald Observatory, I'm Billy Henry.
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3: Weather for this afternoon, partly cloudy with scattered thunderstorms, a high of 87. For tonight, thunderstorms with cloudy skies after midnight, a low of 65. For tomorrow, cloudy in the morning, then becoming mostly sunny in the afternoon, a high of 82. 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
4: 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The title of this article is Dining In. 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This startlingly simple ranch sauce combines all the best qualities of bottled versions. The magic lies in the dried dill, one of the few dried herbs that are still just as good, if not better, than their fresh counterparts. If you'd like things spicier, scatter thinly sliced jalapeno over the grilled chicken. 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Holding a chef's knife parallel to the breast, slice along the middle of a long side in long strokes until you've cut all the way through to make 2 thin cutlets. Repeat with remaining breasts. 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Lightly oil grate. Using tongs, remove chicken from marinade, letting any excess drip back into the bowl. Grill chicken over direct heat until dark grill marks appear underneath, about 4 minutes. Turn chicken. Cutlets should release easily, but use a spatula to help release if needed. End grill, moving to indirect heat as needed if browning too quickly, until cooked through, about 3 minutes. Transfer chicken to a cutting board. 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Arrange chicken on top. Scatter herbs over if using. A mayo yogurt marinade is the secret to chicken breasts that don't dry out over the flames. The lactic acid from the yogurt tenderizes the meat while the fatty mayo insulates it, making for a particularly juicy result. Hot off the grill slices are especially good with a green salad and thick rounds of salted tomatoes. Our next recipe is for grilled kofta stuffed peppers. Grilling halved peppers before filling them with an aromatic meat and couscous mixture gives them a smoky, charred edge that brings a new dimension to stuffed peppers. 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Cover and grill until bell peppers are tender and charred underneath and filling is cooked through. An instant read thermometer inserted into the center of filling should register at least 165 degrees Fahrenheit, about 20 minutes. Transfer stuffed peppers to a platter. Step 5. Meanwhile, whisk yogurt, lemon zest, lemon juice, and remaining 1/2 teaspoon diamond crystal or 1/4 teaspoon Morton kosher salt in a large bowl. 6. Top bell peppers with coarsely chopped pistachios and serve with lemon yogurt on the side. Our next recipe is for grilled salmon with dill chimichurri. Hear a vibrant dill chimichurri made with chili, garlic, and vinegar pulls double duty. First, as a flavorful precursor to coat salmon fillets before they hit the grill. The shallot and the sauce will char and fizzle over the heat. Then spooned over them off heat because it's just that good. 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Remove and discard seeds. Set slices aside. Squeeze juice from remaining 1/2 lemon into chimichurri and mix well. Step 2. Season salmon with salt. Transfer 3 tablespoons of chimichurri to a small bowl. Set remaining chimichurri aside. Coat fillets all over with 3 tablespoons of chimichurri, dividing evenly. Arrange skin side up on grate. Grill just until char marks appear and fillets release easily from the grate. They will still be very raw, about 30 seconds. Transfer to a baking sheet, arranging skin side down. Step 3. Place reserved lemon slices and pears on grate, snuggling up against each other. Place each salmon fillet, skin side down, on a pair of lemon slices. Fillets should not be touching the grate. Cover and grill until cooked through and flush flakes easily with a fork 13 to 18 minutes. Transfer salmon to a platter and tuck lemon slices around if desired. Spoon some reserved chimichurri over. Serve remaining chimichurri on the side. Our next recipe is for pasta pomodoro a la plancha. Grilling the tomatoes until blackened lends this sauce an alluring smokiness, a nod to cooking on a plancha that transforms a few simple ingredients into something spectacular. Bright and savory, this sauce is primed for tossing with your favorite pasta, but it's also great spooned over grilled shrimp or chicken. Your shopping list for this recipe is as follows. 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Toss to combine, then arrange tomatoes skin side down on grate. Grill undisturbed until deeply charred underneath 10 to 14 minutes. 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Tomatoes will fall apart. There is no need to peel. Step 2. 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Mix in garlic, sugar, red pepper flakes, a half a cup of chopped basil, 2 tablespoons olive oil, and 1 teaspoon diamond crystal or half teaspoon Morton kosher salt. Taste tomato sauce and season with more salt if needed. Step 3. Meanwhile, cook pasta in a large pot of boiling salted water, stirring occasionally until al dente. Drain in a colander. Step 4. Add pasta to tomato sauce and toss to coat. Taste pasta and season with more salt if needed. Add butter and mix until melted and tomato sauce thickens slightly. Step 5. Divide pasta among bowls and top with basil leaves and Parmesan if desired. Our next article is entitled Layers on Layers. Name something more stunning than this king-size mille feuille, tiered in whipped cream and crowned with juicy berries. We'll wait. 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Berries and Cream Mille Feuille. This supersized dessert puts summer berries front and center. Baking the puff pastry between two baking sheets ensures they stay flat as they rise, creating a stable foundation for whipped cream, jam, and berries to perch atop without falling. Your shopping list for this recipe is as follows. 2 sheets frozen puff pastry. 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Preheat to 400 degrees Fahrenheit. Working with 1 sheet at a time, roll out puff pastry on a lightly floured surface to make a 13 by 10 inch rectangle. Place 1 sheet of pastry on a parchment-lined baking sheet. Prick several times at regular intervals with a fork. Cover with a sheet of parchment. Place another parchment-lined baking sheet on top. Then place remaining sheet of pastry on baking sheet. Prick several times with fork. Cover with another sheet of parchment and place a third baking sheet on top to weigh all layers down. This will allow pastry to puff up slightly, yet not rise dramatically. Bake until golden brown all over 38 to 48 minutes. Unstack and uncover pastry. Let each cool on a baking sheet. Step 2. Meanwhile, beat cream cheese, vanilla, salt, and 1.5 cups or 165 grams of powdered sugar in the bowl of a stand mixer fitted with the paddle attachment on medium speed until light, fluffy, and smooth, about 2 minutes. Scrape down sides of bowl. Reduce speed to low, and with motor running, slowly stream in cream. Beat, gradually increasing speed to medium-high until medium stiff peaks form and mixture is light and fluffy, about 2 minutes. Transfer cream mixture to a piping bag fitted with a large straight tip, or use a large resealable plastic bag with a corner cut off. Step 3. Stir together lemon zest, lemon juice, and jam in a small bowl. Step 4. Place 1 sheet of pastry on a platter or clean baking sheet. Pipe a border of cream mixture around the edges of pastry as desired. Spoon dollops of about 1/2 of jam mixture around, staying within border, and spread a little with an offset spatula. You won't have enough jam to cover completely in an even layer, so no need to be that precise. Pipe a few dollops of cream mixture over jam and spread into an even layer. Aim to have about 1/2 of cream mixture left. Scatter 1/2 of berries evenly over cream mixture. Spoon dollops of remaining jam mixture all over and gently spread as you can to create an even layer. Then place second pastry sheet on top. Pipe a border of cream mixture around edges of pastry, then fill center with remaining cream mixture and spread into an even layer. Scatter remaining berries evenly over. Lightly dust berries with powdered sugar if desired. Tip: resist the urge to slice the berries. Cutting them can cause their juices to drip down and sog out the pastry. Instead, embrace the drama and leave the fruit whole. Our next article is entitled John's Secret, In the dark comedy Maddie's Secret, John Early sets his sights on the oftentimes perverse world of food media by Sam Stone. Is there anything more delightful than John Early in a wig? In Maddie's Secret, Early, who both wrote and directed the film, plays Maddie, a blonde naif who skyrockets to viral fame for recipes created in the test kitchen of Gore Maybe, a fictional but winkingly all too familiar online content hub. And yet Maddie's eating habits are anything but healthy. With influencerdom comes a descent into bulimia, eventually landing her in a treatment center where she must tame her inner demons before she can repair her relationship with food. And yes, it's a comedy, ostensibly. The movie, whose campy tone is borrowed from melodramatic after-school specials and delivered in Early's signature deadpan, is a study in artifice. Maddie attempts and fails to maintain a good girl facade, veiling a dangerous inner turmoil that threatens everything, while picture-perfect recipe videos mask an unsettling desperation for fame. We spoke to Early about his own complex relationship with cooking, the erotic food videos that plague social media, and the inspo behind this equally earnest and satirical new film. Bon appetit. Tell us about how the script and story come together. Where did Maddie emerge from? John Early. I wanted to play an ingenue, a kind of angel. I thought it would be interesting to take a very contemporary internet-y job, but the story of it exploded into this expressive cinematic fairy tale. I very quickly landed at food content, also because that's me. I mean, I am Maddie. I am that well-behaved person obsessed with food. Then it was like, okay, well, if I'm doing this contemporary melodrama thing and she's in food content, what's the shadow side? I very quickly thought about eating disorder TV movies, which haunted my adolescence. Bon appetit. Maddie has a relationship with food that's at times beautiful, but often quite sad. How does that map onto you? John Early. Cooking for people is a way to take care of them. It's also a way to control people. You know, when you're at a dinner, you're like, why am I being held hostage? When I host dinner parties, I'm watching everyone take every bite, you know? I'm never relaxing. I have my own relationship to food in LA and restaurant culture, particularly now with this weird, excessive moment in food content. That came out in the movie. Bon appetit. You're talking about how influencer food videos have a specific vibe? John Early. Suddenly, my Instagram algorithm became this strange mix of food and perverse sexual content. There's a sexual quality to the food videos, especially the sound effects. There's the slapping thing. People will slap the ingredient on the cutting board. Quick cuts. The juices fly. There's something incredibly sexual about it. It's very bizarre. I wanted to capture this thing I was seeing. Bon appetit. What happens to Maddie after the movie ends? John Early. In the movie, Maddie goes through this process of self-destruction, deliberately or subconsciously. I tried to make it clear that when she's making food in the last 15 minutes or so, she is back in touch with the passion part of it. Sometimes it's a sincere relationship to food, and sometimes it's a tortured relationship to food. And I think that's true about everyone. Their greatest gifts are their biggest curses. Well, that's all the time we have for today. This has been Marcy with Cook's Corner. I hope you've enjoyed today's reading from the audio reading service at the Allen County Public Library.
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6: Today, a ride in a bland airplane. The University of Houston presents this series about the machines that make our civilization run and the people whose ingenuity created them. I've written about so many airplanes in this series, important ones, strange ones, historic ones. Now it's time to visit one that was as ordinary as apple pie, Well, until we look closely, it's the Curtis Robin, a latecomer among those built under the Curtis label. They've given us the famed Curtis Jenny, the airplane my father trained on during World War I. They've given us prototypes of so many World War II airplanes. But in 1928, they gave us that bland three-person civilian airplane, the Curtis Robin. I first encountered it when I made a 1935 Comet model airplane version of it, Balsa, powered by a rubber band. Here was the most basic high-wing monoplane with nice rectangular shapes. Nothing about it, says Gee Whiz. It was so ordinary. The real airplane barely reached 100 miles an hour. Its range was just under 800 miles. But those numbers shifted as people modified its various models. This was clearly a very versatile machine. In fact, the same year Comet issued its model airplane, a Curtis Robin had achieved the remarkable feat of staying in flight for 27 days, flying over 50,000 miles. That involved constant in-flight refueling and motor maintenance. Of course, it became briefly famous for wrong-way Corrigan's transatlantic flight in 1938. Douglas Corrigan had managed to load one with extra gas tanks for a nonstop flight from New York to California. Then he took off flying east instead of west, a flight that had not been approved. He made it all the way to Ireland, then claimed he hadn't realized he was flying the wrong direction. Oh, sure. Then there's the Robin at New York's old Rhinebeck Aerodrome, among its wonderful collection of vintage airplanes. They found it in a local barn, worked it over, and made it once again airworthy. But the aerodrome also built a wonderfully accurate flyable replica of Lindbergh's Spirit of St. Louis, famous for its prize-winning crossing of the Atlantic. But how to train a pilot to fly it? It seems the Robin had much in common with the Ryan airplane that Lindbergh had made into his Spirit of St. Louis. The aerodrome could then modify it, make it serve as a trainer for the pilot who'd fly the Spirit. And when it first flew, the Robin flew with it. What an eerie sight. Two airplanes, each famed for flying the Atlantic, once again taking the skies, this time together, two eerie Doppelgangers. That bland old airplane that few people have even heard of today, that unimpressive machine, it was excellence in a plain red wrapper. I'm John Leinhardt at the University of Houston, where we're interested in the way inventive minds work.
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2: 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A severe thunderstorm watch is in effect until 8 o'clock this evening. Strong thunderstorms are likely with a high of 86. Scattered thunderstorms early tonight, cloudy after midnight. A few storms may be severe, low 66. Cloudy early on Tuesday, partly cloudy in the afternoon, a high of 82. 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

Good morning. You are listening to WKAR Radio Reading Service. This is Ken Salzman and Ann Nagy with the reading of the Lansing State Journal and Detroit News and Free Press. For the next half hour, I'll be reading the Lansing State Journal news, beginning with the obituary. Betty Jane McCrary Wilson, 85, of Okemos. And that will take us to the front page. Top of the fold big picture article from Ken Palmer. 30-year-old souvenir Grand Ledge man has the baseball from the last out of the first Lugnuts game in 1996. David Howell was there when the Lansing Lugnuts played their first game of their inaugural season. 30 years later, he's still holding a souvenir and a small bit of Lansing history from that game. The baseball hit for the final out of the first minor league game played at Oldsmobile Park, now known as Jackson Field. They might want to do something with the baseball because it's historic, said Howell, a retired Michigan Army National Guard officer who lives in Grand Ledge. It's sitting on my desk at home. That's a big affirmative, said Jesse Goldberg-Strassler, who directs broadcasting and media relations for the team and has spoken with Howell about the ball. This is a really, really special ball, he said. We need to do something.

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1: First base, in which the Rockford first baseman flipped the ball to the pitcher covering first. The recording did not show what happened to the ball after the out was made. I kept it all these years just as a memento, Howell said. The TV broadcasters were Dave Ackerley and Lolich. Big Lug, the team mascot, made a grand entrance onto the field via helicopter. The stadium was filled with more than 9,300 fans, Goldberg Strassler said. Baseball fans might be interested to know that at least four Lugnuts players in that game played in the major leagues, including Carlos Beltran, who will be inducted to the Baseball Hall of Fame in Cooperstown, New York, on Sunday, July 26. The others big leaguers were Carlos Feebles, who is now third base coach for the Toronto Blue Jays, Mark Quinn, and Matt Treanor. Beltran played the center field and made the final out of the inaugural game. Feebles played second base, and Quinn, primarily an outfielder and designated hitter in the majors, was at first base. Treanor was a catcher. Goldberg Strassler noted that the April 5th season opener was not the first game played at the new ballpark near downtown. The University of Michigan and Michigan State University had faced off in the first game there 2 days earlier, he said. Howell, now 72, was a physician's assistant who served 16 years with the U.S. Coast Guard and 15 years with the Army National Guard. With the Guard, he achieved the rank of lieutenant colonel, and his last assignment was state surgeon for the Guard at the Joint Forces headquarters in Lansing. The souvenir ball he's holding is indirectly connected to a larger story involving an Iraqi boy he met in 2008 during a deployment with a National Guard infantry unit in Iraq and later brought to the U.S. The boy, Muhammad Alani, was the son of a man who was killed after working as an interpreter with the U.S. military. Muhammad received life-changing surgery in Lansing before going back to Iraq and is now a U.S. citizen. Howell received the Patriot Award from the American Legion for his actions. The Howells brought young Muhammad to Lugnuts games and various MSU sports events, and Muhammad became a big baseball fan who worked hard at collecting souvenirs. He really, really liked baseball, and the closest professional team was the Lansing Lugnuts, Howell said. He had a T-shirt and a Lugnuts hat, and we bought him a baseball mitt. A foul ball was like a gold nugget to him. He would go over there and chase foul balls the whole game. There was a lot of excitement over Lansing getting a minor league team, he recalled. The stadium was a great place, he said. We didn't always get to watch the entire game because our kids wanted to go over to left field and play out there. And from the website, this was done at about 1:21 yesterday. Storms with high winds and hail could develop across the Lansing area. The Lansing area could see two rounds of storms over the next two nights as systems move through Michigan. Last night wasn't one of them, apparently. The National Weather Service in Grand Rapids said storms are likely on Sunday evening, July 26th, and Monday evening, July 27th, although specifics are still developing. Several chances for strong or to severe storms exist over the next 48 hours, the NWS posted on X. Confidence in timing and coverage of storms is low, as each round will affect the later rounds. The greatest risk is for large hail and damaging winds. The region has seen little rain in recent weeks, so while moisture is needed, developing storms could include high winds, hail, and the chance of tornadoes. The NWS service said the first round of storms could develop Sunday evening between 10 p.m. and 6 a.m., with another possibly stronger round developing Monday from 2 p.m. to 2 a.m. Tuesday.

0: Sunday's high is forecast at 90 degrees with an overnight low of 68, followed by temperatures reaching 86 before a cool down beginning Wednesday. Clear skies are forecast Wednesday and Thursday. And having said that, we'll go back to the newspaper where Todd Spangler of the Free Press reports that Whitmer endorses Stevens in the primary. The nod could be key in the Democratic race. Governor Gretchen Whitmer, Michigan's best known political figure, has endorsed U.S. Representative Haley Stevens in a divisive Democratic primary for the state's open U.S. Senate seat, giving her what could be a significant advantage in the race. Stevens, a more moderate Democrat from Birmingham who was elected to Congress in 2008, the same year Whitmer was elected governor, faces progressive firebrand and former Wayne County and Detroit Health Director Abdul El Said of Ann Arbor in the hotly contested August 4th primary. Recent polling has shown Stevens with a slight edge on El Said, but the outcome is very much in question with just over a week to go until the vote tally. Absentee voting has been underway for almost a month, and early in-person voting in the primary began Saturday, July 25th. Whitmer's endorsement, which came amid much speculation as to whether she would weigh in into the race or not, was delivered as a 1 minute, 117-second video message posted on X. In it, she said, quote, "As governor, I've had one strategy, getting things done. And that strategy informs everything that I do. That's why I'm endorsing Haley Stevens for the U.S. Senate. Just like me, Haley will do what it takes to get things done for the people of Michigan, and we need her now more than ever. Republicans in D.C. are making your life harder and more expensive," she continued, providing some specifics about Stevens' record as a member of former President Barack Obama's auto task force that helped save General Motors and what was then Chrysler in 2009 and 2010, and her experience in helping manufacturing. "Haley is as Michigan as it gets," Whitmer said in the video. "She knows what Michigan families are going through, and that's how I know she'll always put Michigan first." The winner of the August 4th Democratic primary will face Republican former U.S. Representative Mike Rogers of White Lake, who has President Donald Trump's endorsement. Rogers lost a narrow election 2 years ago for an open Senate seat in Michigan to then U.S. Representative and now Senator Alyssa Slotkin, Democrat of Holly, even as Trump was winning the state en route to his second non-consecutive term in the White House. Slotkin is one of, if not the only, major Democratic figure in Michigan who hasn't made an endorsement in the race. But she, too, is close to Stevens, both having flipped previously Republican-held districts in their first runs for the U.S. House in 2018. Whitmer, in winning the governorship that year, grabbed the Democratic nomination in her race by coming out on top of a three-person field that included El Said and now U.S. Representative Sri Thanadar of Detroit. Roxy Richner, El Said's companion spokesperson, said of Whitmer's endorsement, "The corporate establishment has closed ranks and made their pick. Now Michigan voters will get to make theirs." The election between Stevens, El Said, and until earlier in July, State Senator Mallory McMorrow of Royal Oak, who dropped out, has been a closely fought, aggressive battle. El Said gained momentum from a powerful speaking style and a simple progressive message of providing Medicare for all and putting money in people's pockets, but has been hit with arguments that he can't win in a state as closely divided along partisan lines as Michigan, and has campaigned with an internet influencer, Hassan Piker, who has been criticized for making statements considered anti-Semitic. Stevens, meanwhile, has appealed to many centrists and established traditional Democrats as a safer pick, but has also been stung by criticism that she's been the beneficiary of tens of millions of dollars of outside support from pro-Israel groups and some political action committees whose financial backers are entirely unknown. Whitmer's support as an establishment Democrat isn't surprising, but it could be important given how popular she is, both with Michigan voters and some national observers who previously considered her a potential presidential candidate. That talk only dying down as she seemed uninterested in such a run. When thinking of a more influential endorser, only one, former President Obama, who is not endorsed in the race, despite Stevens' allies and camp using his words about her in the past in ads, comes to mind. Whitmer also put out a statement with her endorsement saying, "During my 8 years as governor, we faced tough challenges, but my North Star has always been to get stuff done for Michigan. We already heard that." Stevens' other endorsements have come from many members of the Democratic establishment, including Peters, who's stepping down after 2 6-year terms, who she would replace. Other endorsements have come from former Governor Jennifer Granholm, former Senator Debbie Stabenow, and State Attorney General Dana Nessel. El Sayed has been endorsed by a host of progressive politicians, including U.S. Senator Bernie Sanders of Vermont, New York Representative Alexandria Ocasio-Cortez, and U.S. Representative Rashida Tlaib of Detroit, as well as the United Auto Workers. Republicans said that Whitmer's endorsement suggests mainstream Democrats are worried about Stevens' chances of winning. Hunter Lovell, spokesman for the Republican National Committee, said the Democrat establishment is in full-blown panic mode and that Whitmer's endorsement is their latest attempt to stop Abdul El-Sayed's socialist takeover. Michigan Republicans reiterated that sentiment. Establishment Democrats are beyond panicked, and Gretchen Whitmer's endorsement of Haley Stevens proves it, said State Republican Party spokesman Greg Manns. However, Whitmer closing ranks behind Stevens does not change the fact that she is every bit as extreme as Abdul El-Sayed. Their policies are indistinguishable. That is not true, however. While Stevens and El-Sayed are in agreement on many issues, such as abortion rights, climate change, and voting rights, they split on some others. On health care, for instance, El-Sayed favors a government-run single-payer system that does away with private insurance. Stevens favors a Medicare-like option, but appears to support keeping private insurance as well. Stevens has already said she would continue to support aid to Israel, while El-Sayed is for sharply curtailing military aid to Israel and other countries. Stevens has also been a reliable vote on support for manufacturing initiatives and some corporations, like Michigan's automakers. Like many progressives, El-Sayed has questioned whether such corporate support ultimately provides much benefit for working families, as it should. And that will take us over to the sports page. Starting with big picture, top of the page, from Christian Romo of Detroit Free Press and USA Today Network. "My floor has risen, potential trade piece, Mies comments on improved results. For years, it seemed like Detroit Tigers right-hander Casey Mize couldn't find success without his best stuff. That has all changed, and 2018 number one overall picks blossoming may give the Tigers options as the trade deadline approaches. Mize pitched effectively over 6 innings in Detroit's 3-2 loss to the Kansas City Royals on Saturday, the 25th, allowing 3 hits in just 1 run while not walking any batters over his 18-out stint. The quality start came despite Mize's earlier struggles with lower quality four-seam fastball, posting nearly 2 miles per hour below his season average. "It was a grind for sure, but I came out of it feeling good," Mize said. I think just given the context of the last start coming into this one, I wasn't going to be at my best physically. Mize left his previous start in the fourth inning last Sunday after taking a comebacker to his left wrist. And although he was cleared of any potential injury, Tigers manager A.J. Hinch said the team initially planned for Mize to go 5 innings and finish around 75 pitches on Saturday. Instead, Mize gave the Tigers 6 innings and 85 pitches, an efficient start in which Mize didn't miss many bats, but still induced weak contact for easy flyouts. And the velocity on the four-seam fastball, which looked concerning early on, reached Mize's typical measurements by the third inning. "He ended up giving us more than our plan because he was efficient in the middle of his outing," Hinch said. "I thought he did a really good job of getting early outs and building as the game came." "He did great, did incredible, actually," catcher Jake Rogers said. "We did work with what we got. His velocity was a little down, so we tried to hide the heater a little bit more and launch a more surprise attack, but we didn't veer off the plan that much." Mize struggled through his first few seasons in the majors, dealing with injuries and inconsistent command of his best pitches. But the righty put it together in an all-star season in 2025 and has already surpassed his production from last season by FWAR per Fangraphs. 16 starts into 2026, as he has turned into, by some measures, the most productive pitcher on the Tigers staff. And while Saturday's game wasn't as dominant as his teammate Tarek Skubal's gem the night before, it was arguably more impressive, with Mize not working with his best stuff and still outperforming expectations. "I'm proud of that," Mize said. "Even when I wasn't at my best, able to get 18 outs and allow one run, I feel like my floor has risen as a pitcher. Even when I'm not at my best, I can still provide some quality." That's a great development for Mize and an encouraging sign for Detroit's postseason chances, assuming Mize is still pitching for the Tigers after the August 3rd trade deadline. Despite Mize's quality outing on Saturday, the one-run loss may have increased the chances of the Tigers dealing the righty before the trade deadline. Mize was recently ranked as the number 16 MLB trade deadline target by ESPN, second on the Tigers behind Skubal, number one, of course, and the fifth highest starting pitcher. With the 50-55 Tigers having seven games, one Sunday against the Royals, three at home against Baltimore Orioles, and three in West Sacramento against the Athletics, remaining before the August 3rd deadline, they need to continue winning games, perhaps at least five of the seven, against the sub-.500 squads to convince the front office to become deadline buyers instead of deadline sellers. Anything less than a dominant week of games means that Mize might be on the move. And if he is, the Tigers would be selling high on him. The 29-year-old has shown his 2025 All-Star campaign wasn't a fluke and now possesses playoff experience, putting up a 3.00 ERA over two 2025 postseason starts. Now healthy but cautious, Mize has also shown he can be a top-end starter without his best stuff. And with a relatively cheap contract for the rest of the season, a little over $2 million per each ESPN's calculations, Mize's list of suitors could be as big as that of any starter who hasn't won back-to-back American League Cy Young Awards. So with much less fanfare than what Skubal received on Friday, Mize went to the Comerica Park mound and home whites for what would be the last time this season. He acknowledged that possibility after the game, but didn't have much to say on the matter. "I didn't consider the fact that this could be the last one here. Honestly, no," he said. "I was just focused on pitching and trying to get a win. came up short, which is frustrating, but no, it didn't come up. And we take it over to Brian Calloway of Lansing State Journal, celebrating Greater Lansing's best. Judy Brown Clark achieved international track success. In conjunction with the United States celebrating its 250th birthday this year, USA Today Company newspapers in Michigan have been looking at some of the top athletes to come out of each region of the state. Over the next several weeks, the Lansing State Journal will unveil some of the top athletes to come out of Greater Lansing. We'll take a daily look at one of the top 10 male or female athletes from the region. These athletes are determined by more than just high school performance. Accomplishments in college and as a professional were also taken into consideration when determining the area's best. The athletes are not ranked in order. Here's a look at our latest female athlete, Judy Brown Clark. The East Lansing graduate is the most accomplished track female athlete to come from Greater Lansing and is part of the Michigan State Athletic and Michigan Sports Hall of Fames. After playing basketball, volleyball, and running track at East Lansing, Brown Clark went on to star as a track athlete at Michigan State. She won 12 Big Ten titles, was a three-time All-American, and was the NCAA 400 meters hurdles champion in 1983. The success continued for Brown Clark, with the highlight being winning a silver medal in the 400 hurdles in the 1984 Olympics in Los Angeles. Brown Clark was also a five-time national champion in the 400 hurdles and was the gold medalist in the event at the Pan American Games in 1983 and 1987. And from Carlos Menares of Detroit Free Press, Lions camp key to Campbell and Holmes keeping the seat cold. If Steve Yzerman and Ward Manuel taught us anything recently, it's that the seats of sports executives can go from cold to scorching hot in a matter of days. It's too early to say general manager Brad Holmes and coach Dan Campbell's seats are warm when the Lions kick off training camp next week, but they aren't ice cold either. And if the team struggles out of the gate, no one should be surprised by how quickly their seats will start to heat up. I'm not saying either man is going to get fired this season. In fact, I can hardly imagine any scenario in which that would happen, even a 0-17 season. Seriously. A lot of their job security has to do with owner Sheila Hamp. Hiring Holmes and Campbell has been her crowning achievement and validation that she should have been running things all along in Allen Park. She's not itching to fire the guys who made her look so good. Except that things aren't looking so good right now. The Lions are regressing. They've gone from being 4 points away from their first Super Bowl appearance 3 seasons ago to losing their playoff opener 2 seasons ago to not even making the playoffs and barely finishing above 500 last season. Holmes tacitly admitted to feeling a little heat in April when he said missing the playoffs gave him extra resolve heading into the draft. He went as far as giving himself a physical reminder of that failure. When you miss playoffs, that might be the kick in the rear that you need at times, he said. So that right there, I had it written up on my office wall and all that kind of stuff. Yeah, it was just not saying I didn't have fire in the drafts or I didn't, but I was just a little more. That's why there's a little more pressure than ever on Holmes and Campbell to make sure the Lions have an excellent camp, which can help shore up problematic areas that cost them last season. And speaking of problematic, the first order of business at camp will be dealing with questions about cornerback Terrion Arnold. Reporters have been waiting a month to ask Campbell why the team released its former first-round pick on July 29th, just 3 months after he described Arnold's legal problems as not a big deal and said he believed Arnold wasn't involved in a Florida kidnapping case that now could result in a life prison sentence. Campbell said the organization will want to put Arnold behind them quickly and quietly, but two factors will linger. Arnold is officially a whiff and an embarrassing stain on Holmes' draft record, and the Lions still have to make up for a player they expected to have a significant role in a banged-up secondary. Arnold's absence is a specter that looms over the defense. It remains the Lions' biggest overall concern as the team still tries to turn its defense into a strength rather than a liability. Losing Arnold doesn't help. Injuries to safeties Brian Branch and Kirby Joseph don't help. Not adding a real difference maker at edge rush, well, doesn't help. And letting linebacker, veteran, captain, and locker room leader Alex Anzalone walk in free agency might play a bigger factor than anyone expects. As for the offense, the two big questions concern the revamped O-line for the second straight year and a new coordinator for the second straight year. To say the Lions need continuity in these areas is a massive understatement. According to Pro Football Focus, the Lions' O-line ranked 12th last season. Not bad, considering right guard Tate Ratledge was a rookie, center Graham Glasgow was playing out of position, and second-year left guard Christian Mahogany was starting for the first time before he got injured. The unit should be in better shape this year with the arrival of free agent center Cade Mays. Ratledge and Mahogany have more experience, and it's hard to imagine Penei Sewell not continuing his elite level of play even as he switches to left tackle. We'll have to see how first-round pick Blake Miller does in Sewell's old spot. The bigger question and concern is offensive coordinator Drew Petzing, who replaced fired OC John Morton, who replaced Ben Johnson, who is looking like he might have been irreplaceable. And after whiffing on Anthony Lynn in his first year as Lions coach, Campbell is 0-2 on hiring OCs outside the building. Campbell has proved he can take over play calling duties, but it would be a bad look if he whiffs again on an OC hire and sees his overall OC batting average drop to 2.250. But let's not forget this about the Lions. They're still a good team with elite skill players on offense, plus defensive end Aiden Hutchinson and linebacker Jack Campbell. They also start the season with a favorable schedule. So if Campbell and Holmes can find the right mix of personnel and preparation in camp, no one at the end of the year should be worried about anything heating up except playoff expectations. And that takes us to the end of the reading of the Lansing State Journal from the WKAR Radio Reading Service. Here is Ann with the reading of the Detroit News and Free Press.
1: Thank you, Ken. We'll begin with international and national news from the Detroit News. Ukraine wants prototype of European missile defense system by mid-2027, official says. This is from Reuters, Dateline Kyiv. Ukraine wants a prototype for a European anti-ballistic system, codename Freya, to be ready within the first half of next year, a senior official said, as Kyiv pushes its allies to deliver a weapon capable of downing Russian missiles. David Aloyan, deputy director of Ukraine's National Security and Defense Council, who oversees the Freya project, said that an international steering committee tasked with estimating the research and development cost was due to convene for the first time soon. Leaders from 10 European countries, including Ukrainian President Volodymyr Zelensky, as well as around a dozen defense manufacturers, gathered at a summit in Paris 2 weeks ago to officially launch the anti-ballistic coalition. Since we're working within such a tight time frame, we have an ambitious goal to have an MVP, that's minimum viable product, ready by the first half of next year, Aloian said. That is a prototype that can already demonstrate its first practical results. Ukraine is chronically dependent on U.S.-made Patriot air defense system, which is the only weapon in its arsenal capable of reliably downing Russia's ballistic missiles, which travel at several times the speed of sound. Supplies of Patriots have been affected by political volatility, low stocks, and a lengthy production cycle. Russia has stepped up its ballistic strikes on the capital Kyiv and southern port hub of Odessa this month, launching dozens of missiles, most of which Ukraine was unable to down due to lack of interceptors. Ukraine is ready to provide the Freya project with a launcher and an interceptor missile, which Zelensky described this month as just a matter of testing. The Ukrainian leader has said he hopes to see the system operational within a year. Kyiv expects its allies to contribute technology, such as modern radar sensors and expertise on missile guidance and control electronics. The defense companies that have joined the effort so far include Eurosam, which manufactures the SAMP-T interceptor system, as well as the Leonardo, Thales, and Saab. Ukrainian missile and drone manufacturer Firepoint, which developed the Flamingo cruise missile, has said it will be the lead industrial partner on the project. It announced a deal with German defense manufacturer Hensoldt to provide radar for the project last month. Freya is an attempt to build a low-cost alternative to the Patriot missile, which many European countries also rely on. Other air defense systems, such as Franco-Italian SAMP-T and German IRIS-T, have not yet proven capable of downing ballistic missiles. Zelensky compared Freya coalition to Lego, slotting pieces together of equipment from defense industry leaders. Manufacturers have been tasked with developing a framework for a system with interchangeable parts, Aloian said. The overall logic of this system is that it's an open architecture, he said. So if Denmark says, I want the Freya system with a Danish-made Weibel radar, that's fine. If Sweden says they want the Saab system, that's no problem either. Setting up a special body, potentially a fund, to channel all contributions and to ensure stable financing for the project is one of the ideas being considered, Aloian said. He also hopes that businesses being directly involved in the project alongside governments will help reduce red tape. The coalition should be practical rather than political, he said. Iran says it still controls the strait, not seeking talks after Trump halts bombing. This from Reuters, Dateline Dubai. Iran said on Monday that it is still in control of the Strait of Hormuz and not seeking to resume peace talks with the United States after President Donald Trump halted a 2-week bombing campaign that his top brass told him had run its course. Following 13 successive nights of intensifying bombing that provoked Tehran to fire on U.S. bases in response, Trump halted the campaign over the weekend. Iran said it would suspend its own attacks for as long as the U.S. pause endures. The end of U.S. bombing campaign sent oil prices tumbling in the hope that distributed global supplies could resume flowing. Brent crude, which had briefly ticketed above $100 a barrel last week for the first time since May, plunged more than 8% by mid-morning on Monday to just under $89 a barrel. But in signs on Monday that Tehran may already be testing the effective new ceasefire, Jordan reported shooting down two drones, and Iraqi security sources said drones had struck a base of Iranian Kurdish opposition fighters in northern Iraq. There were no reports of casualties in either incident. Trump's decision to suspend the campaign reflected advice from his military that the bombing, aimed at breaking Iran's grip on the strait, had reached the limits of what it could achieve, according to a U.S. official and several U.S. media reports. The U.S. official told Reuters that military commanders had advised the president they were running out of targets. The chairman of the Joint Chiefs of Staff, General Dan Kane, had expressed concern over the depletion of air defense munitions, the official said. The U.S. ambassador to the U.N., Mike Waltz, said on Sunday Trump had paused the campaign to allow room for negotiations. Trump's Secretary of State Marco Rubio and other U.S. officials have described Iran as begging for a deal. But the spokesperson for Iran's foreign ministry, Ismail Baghaei, said in a televised press conference on Monday that Iran had not asked to resume peace talks with the U.S. Messages were still being passed between sides through mediators, and Iran had not forsaken diplomacy, but reports about Iran requesting negotiations with the U.S. are fabricated, Baghaei said. This is not in our DNA. Tehran also indicated that it still is in control of the world's most important waterway for energy markets. Several Iranian state media outlets cited an informed source as saying that Iran had turned around six offending ships on Monday morning that had attempted to cross the strait without its permission. One of the vessels, the source said, had had an accident. As previously announced, the traffic route in the Strait of Hormuz is the route specified by Iran, and other routes are contaminated and have no way out, the Iranian state media reports quoted the source as saying. Trump launched his renewed bombing campaign to punish Iran after Tehran fired on ships using a route through the strait that has been promoted by the United States, which has told vessels to sail close to the coast of Oman. Iran says ships may only pass through a channel that runs closer to its own coast, which it controls, and where it intends to impose transit fees. The 2 weeks of renewed U.S. bombing killed scores of people in Iran and destroyed bridges and tunnels across the south, as well as military targets. Four U.S. service members were killed by Iran's return fire against U.S. bases in neighboring Arab states. Iran also struck civilian infrastructure in Gulf countries in what it said was retaliation for U.S. strikes on civilian targets. Last week, Iran's Houthi allies threatened to extend the disruption to global oil supplies to a second major waterway by announcing a blockade of Saudi Arabia's oil industry in the Red Sea, sending oil prices even higher. The halt to the renewed U.S. bombing campaign leaves no clear indication of what leverage Washington can exert to achieve Trump's aim to break Iran's grip on the Strait of Hormuz. Washington and Tehran reached an agreement in June on a framework for talks meant to take place by the end of August to resolve major issues such as Iran's nuclear program. But the sides have disputed the meaning of the memorandum's language about the Strait of Hormuz, with Washington insisting it requires Tehran to allow free travel, while Iran says it grants it authority to supervise transit. Iran aims to formalize its control over the strait in an agreement with Oman, which controls the opposite shore. Senior Omani delegation was in Tehran over the weekend discussing the strait, and Iranian Foreign Ministry spokesperson Baghaghi said those talks went well. Israel's Prime Minister Benjamin Netanyahu launched the war in February alongside Trump, but has not participated in the U.S.-Iranian negotiations to end it, is due to meet Trump in Washington early this week. Moving along to news from the United States. Three dead, four injured after a shooting at a Seattle food festival. Police in Seattle are investigating a mass shooting near the city's iconic Space Needle on July 26th that left three people dead and four others, including a toddler, injured. The police took a suspect into custody following the shooting, Seattle Mayor Katie Wilson said in an updated statement. The mayor previously said two people were in custody. The second suspect also believed to be involved, and officers were searching for that person, Seattle Police Department Assistant Chief Tyrone Davis said in a media briefing late on Sunday. What happened at the Seattle Center today is an act of horrific violence, Wilson said. Impacted families are living through the worst moment of their lives, and an entire community is trying to understand how a gathering built around culture, connection, and joy ended in gunfire. No one should have to weigh the risk of being shot before attending an event, gathering with friends, or experiencing their city, she said. The shooting took place at the Seattle Center, a 74-acre entertainment cultural complex just northwest of downtown Seattle that hosted the Bite of Seattle Food Festival this weekend. Founded in 1982, Bite of Seattle has been a summer tradition in the Northwest for over 40 years and featured over 130 food and beverage vendors, along with live cooking demos, live music, and other activities. Seattle Fire Department told USA Today the shooting took place about 6 p.m. Pacific time, and despite life-saving efforts, two people were pronounced dead at the scene. Four others were taken to a hospital, firefighters said, and another person who suffered minor injuries, a 40-year-old woman, declined to be transported for medical treatment. Davis said that one person in the hospital died of their injuries, bringing the toll to three. He added that four others in the hospital were now in stable condition. Other victims include a 56-year-old woman, a 39-year-old woman, a 23-year-old man, and a 2-year-old boy. The fire department said the ages of those injured were approximate and could change with more information. USA Today reached out to police for more information. We know that many people who were not physically injured will carry what they experienced today for a long time, Wilson said. That includes witnesses, workers, first responders, and everyone waiting to learn whether someone they love is safe. Eston Wakanabo, 35, told the Seattle Times he was at Bite of Seattle with his girlfriends when the gunshots rang out. It was pure chaos, Wakanabo said, telling the outlet he watched people trample over one another during the melee and later saw several gunshot victims on the ground. Later in the evening, in a post on X, Governor Bob Ferguson wrote the Washington State Police Patrol SWAT team was on the way to assist at the request of Seattle police. My prayers are with the families and of the victims and the responders as they work to keep people safe, Ferguson wrote. U.S. Representative Pamela J. Paul, Democrat of Washington, in a post on X, called the shooting senseless violence and said local and state leaders, including the Seattle mayor and the governor, were continuing to monitor the fluid situation. We are grateful to law enforcement at SPD and first responders who are on the scene and working hard, Jayapal wrote. Our hearts go out to all those impacted by this senseless violence. We will provide updates as we have additional information. Multiple other local, state, and federal agencies, including the FBI and the Bureau of Alcohol, Tobacco, Firearms, and Explosives, also responded to the scene. Gun violence changes families forever. Its trauma reaches far beyond the people struck by bullets. In days ahead, we will establish what happened and be transparent with the public about what we have learned, Wilson said. Tonight, our attention belongs with the people whose lives were taken and those fighting to recover and the families beside them. Seattle grieves with you, and we will stand by you in the difficult days ahead, she said. Moving along to the Detroit Free Press and news from Michigan, the Gordie Howe International Bridge opens today. Here's what you need to cross it, from Keith Matheny of the Detroit Free Press. The world's newest international crossing, the Gordie Howe International Bridge over the Detroit River between the U.S. and Canada, is slated to open to public motorists at noon Monday, July 27th. And here's what to expect and how the new bridge works. One of the most appealing features of the new bridge for international commerce is its direct highway-to-highway connections. The bridge can be reached on the U.S. side via a 1.8-mile interchange on Interstate 75 between Springwell Street and Clark Avenue in Detroit. Connecting ramps lead straight from I-75 to the new U.S. port of entry. On the Windsor side, in Ontario, the bridge is approached via Highway 401 and the EC Row Expressway and the Ojibwe Parkway. These major routes feed directly into the Canadian port of entry and the toll infrastructure for the crossing. Like any other U.S.-Canada border crossing, those entering Canada via the Gordie Howe International Bridge require ID, such as passport, passport card, enhanced licenses, or Nexus card to get across. Enhanced driver's licenses are only issued by five states: Michigan, Minnesota, New York, Vermont, and Washington. It has all the same federal privileges as a real ID, but also allows crossing the U.S. border by land or sea into Canada, Mexico, and some Caribbean nations. It costs roughly $30 more than a standard or real ID and features a U.S. flag icon. How about tolls on the Gordie Howe Bridge? Well, one way for a personal vehicle is $5.75 in U.S. dollars or $8 in Canadian. A personal vehicle with a trailer is $11.50 U.S. or $16 Canadian. Passenger vehicles, large commercial trucks, or oversized or hazardous vehicles are $8.75 per axle U.S. or $12 per axle Canada. Fares for the Gordie Howe International Bridge are collected exclusively on the Canadian side at the Windsor Port of Entry for travel in both directions. You can pay the toll using cash, credit, or debit cards, or digital wallets such as Apple Pay, Google Pay, or Samsung Pay. Cash is only accepted in attended lanes, while cards and digital options work across various automated and attended lanes. The toll lanes at the Gordie Howe International Bridge are managed to optimize traffic flow, reduce queue lines, and save time. Separate lanes move passenger and commercial vehicles, along with different lanes for different payment types. There's also the Breakaway Program, an electronic toll collection and discount system that provides up to 25% off standard tolls, automated RFID lane access, and free vehicle tags. Members with window stickers drive through any open lane where tolls are automatically processed through prepaid accounts for individual commuters and businesses and postpaid accounts for large commercial fleets making over 1,000 trips monthly. Registration and tags are free, and up to four vehicles can be included on a passenger vehicle account. The Gordie Howe International Bridge has a dedicated multi-use path for pedestrians and cyclists to cross between the U.S. and Canada, and it's free. The bridge is slated to open to pedestrian and bicycle traffic at 8 a.m. Wednesday, August 5th. Visitors can access the U.S. bike and pedestrian entrance near Delray Park around Rademacher Street and West Jefferson Avenue in Detroit. The multi-use crossing connects directly to local Detroit paths like the Joe Louis Greenway and the Iron Bell Trail, meaning local cyclists can ride to the bridge instead of driving or parking. There is no dedicated official large parking facility built specifically for the bridge path, but there are parking garages and street parking within a reasonable distance from the multi-use path entrance. And just as for motorists, proper ID is required to make the international crossing. The Gordie Howe International Bridge has three travel lanes in each direction, with a full-width paved emergency lane going each way and the multi-use lane for cyclists and pedestrians. The bridge features 24 primary intersection lanes, booths, at the Canadian port of entry, and 36 primary inspection lanes and booths at the U.S. port of entry, alongside 16 dedicated toll collection booths on the Canadian side. Well, Trump will be in Michigan today. Trump coming to Michigan for a speech on the economy from Todd Spangler of the Detroit Free Press. President Donald Trump returns to Michigan today, Monday, July 27th, teeing up a 3 p.m. event in Milford, ostensibly to talk about the economy and all he says and he has done to make it better for Michigan and the U.S. auto industry based here. But Trump's remarks at the General Motors Proving Ground in Oakland County come at an auspicious political moment for the president as well. With a week to go before the state's August 4th primary elections, which will help determine the outcome of the midterm elections in November. His visit also coincides with the opening of the Gordie Howe International Bridge between Detroit and Windsor, Ontario, which he threatened to scuttle despite Canada's paying for its construction. And an ongoing trade battle with that country still rages, exacerbated a week earlier when Trump said he would hike tariffs on hockey sticks, wine, and cement, and many other Canadian goods. What will Trump say? Who will join him on stage? What is the context? Check here for later updates during the day. Well, moving just across, Windsor residents welcome the new bridge, but not for the reasons you'd expect, said J.C. Rundell of the Detroit Free Press. When the Gordie Howe Bridge opens Monday, July 27th, there will be a few immediate neighbors on either side of the U.S. or Canada to welcome the new bridge's traffic to their neighborhood or to curse it. On the Detroit side, some 250 families in the Delray neighborhood whose homes were in the footprint of the bridge's approaches or its big, extensive customs plaza have already been relocated through eminent domain. Those residents and businesses who still remain in the general area won't be seeing much bridge traffic pass, as all vehicles will be entering and exiting on I-75. On the Windsor side, the geography containing the Gordie Howe's approaches and similarly large fenced-off Canadian Customs Plaza was already sparsely populated before construction began in 2018. That area, known as Brighton Beach, and according to the Windsor Star, the owners of about 120 residential properties that once existed there either sold their land in the 1990s to the city of Windsor for an industrial park, or later sold to the Canadian government for the bridge project. What's left today surrounding the Customs Plaza are a smattering of industrial businesses, acres of vacant, undeveloped land. The closest retail business is a Tim Hortons, about a mile away. And similar to the U.S. side, the bridge's Windsor entrance and exit feeds directly onto a freeway, Ontario Highway 401, with no option for vehicles to enter local streets. What's more, the bridge is only a couple of miles from the existing Ambassador Bridge and Detroit Windsor Tunnel. For the people that's living in the city, in my opinion, I don't think it impacts our life a lot, Windsor resident William Manuel, 55, said. Still, he said, several other Windsor residents said in interviews the week ending July 24th that they do welcome a new bridge and the likely possibility that it will cut down on heavy truck traffic on Huron Church Road, a busy retail and commercial thoroughfare in Windsor that leads to the Ambassador Bridge. Once this is open, all the truckers will be using it, Manuel said, mentioning the new bridge. Many in Windsor were excited about the Gordie Howe's dedication and toll-free pedestrian and bike path, which opens Wednesday, August 5th, and see it as something that doesn't exist on the privately owned Ambassador Bridge. I plan on walking over. I think that's so cool, said Wanda Carr, 60, as she finished walking her dog on a recent afternoon in the park near the new bridge. I live on the west end of the city, so I'd be able to bike to it, and I'm looking forward to that, said Don Albert, who is 61. However, he and other Windsor residents say they were put off by the recent behavior from President Donald Trump that appeared to delay the opening of the bridge earlier this year, and more recently ruined plans for a bi-national grand opening celebration. In February, Trump indicated he wouldn't allow the bridge to open without trade concessions from Canada. This month, Trump's threat to raise tariffs on Canada to 50% from 25% reportedly led Canadian officials to cancel the July 24th plans for a joint celebration of the new bridge, instead made it a Canada-only event. Hopefully one day when the administration changes, we'll be seeing you guys, Albert said. Till then, I'm not going over. It's unfortunate, he said, because we were so excited to have the two countries together and celebrate the unity that we have. We're family, you know. Detroit and Windsor are so close. And it's like one person just comes in and destroys it all. It's horrible. And now we can't even have a celebration. Construction of the Gordie Howe Bridge seems to have been less controversial in Windsor than the plans for the still unbuilt second span of the Ambassador Bridge. And that's all from the WKAR Radio Reading Service from Ann Nagy and Ken Salzman.
2: 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A severe thunderstorm watch remains in effect until 8 o'clock this evening. Thunderstorms early, then cloudy after midnight, a low of 66. Cloudy early on Tuesday with some sunshine expected late, a high of 82. Mostly sunny on Wednesday, a high of 83. 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

0: Good morning and welcome to the Talking Information Center. Today is Monday, July 27th, and we have today's reading of the Wall Street Journal. Wall Street Journal, being read to you by Steve and John. Good morning.
1: Thank you, Billy Walker, and good morning, everyone. Let's start in the business and finance section of today's Wall Street Journal with this article. Earnings and Fed expected to test markets. Article by Sam Goldfarb and Hannah Erin Lang. This year's stock rally has withstood war, inflation, and uncertainty surrounding the tech sector's massive artificial intelligence investments. The question is, have investors finally reached their limit? Major stock indexes have posted healthy gains this year, but the S&P 500 and NASDAQ Composite both fell last week for the second time in a row, their first consecutive weeks of decline since March in the initial aftermath of the U.S.-Israeli attacks on Iran. The catalysts behind the declines weren't surprising new developments, but rather the same threats that have dogged investors for months, only dialed up a little further. Those include the widening conflict in the Middle East, driving up oil prices, bond yields surging to their highest levels in more than a year, and a tech giant announcing yet another increase in capital expenditures. The pressures could mount this week, with both Microsoft and Meta Platforms set to report earnings on the same day that the Federal Reserve makes a decision on interest rates, widely seen as one of the least predictable in years. With the economy still growing and companies reporting solid earnings, the S&P 500 is still within 3% of all-time highs. But analysts say that the outcome of this week's events could easily tip the market one way or the other. Right now, the worry list and the list of what's going right kind of balance each other, said Ed Yardeni, president of Yardeni Research. There's an overall unsettled sense that there are too many uncertainties and too many problems. So let's all hunker down. Invest-

0: 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By continuing to listen, you verify that you qualify within one of these categories. 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
1: And loans, and announced another $115 billion in equity raises, according to the research firm Credit Sites. Surprise $25 billion bond sales from NVIDIA and Amazon.com have sparked sharp declines in hyperscaler debt prices in recent weeks, with investors worried about how much more issuance could come in the future. Similarly, Alphabet's Class A shares have slumped 15% since it announced on June 1st that it would issue at least $80 billion of equity. They dropped 7.8% last week after the company raised its forecast for 2026 capital expenditures by $15 billion to a new range of between $195 billion to $205 billion. The Alphabet's losses spread to other tech stocks, sending the Magnificent Seven to their biggest collective one-day drop in market value since the tariff turmoil last April. The spending numbers just keep going up, and the market is getting nervous, said Eric Ditton, president and managing director at the Wealth Alliance. When you make investments like this, there's not an immediate return. Adding to those anxieties is an intensifying conflict in the Middle East that is lifting oil prices and threatening to hamper the global economy. On Wednesday, Houthi militants fired on Saudi tankers in the Red Sea. President Trump threatened to unleash a major military punishment against Iran if the attacks continue. For months, investors have often been willing to look past the conflict, wagering that the two countries could negotiate a resolution well before the war posed a long-term threat to markets. Their patience has limits, however. Not only did oil prices jump last week, but yields on U.S. government bonds also climbed to their highest level since January 2025, reflecting growing concerns that the Fed will need to raise rates soon to keep a lid on inflation. Treasury yields are heavily influenced by investors' expectations for short-term rates set by the Fed. They, in turn, set a floor on other borrowing costs, such as mortgage rates, so their rise can slow economic growth and drag on stock returns. Interest rate futures showed Friday afternoon that traders see a roughly 36% chance that the Feds will raise rates next week, according to CME Group, pointing to unusual uncertainty about the central bank meeting. Grenady Goldberg, head of U.S. rate strategy at TD Securities, said there could be a little bit of a sigh of relief if the Fed doesn't raise rates or strongly signal that rate increases are coming, but that the feeling likely wouldn't last long as investors anxiously await coming inflation data. With the yield on the 10-year Treasury note hovering around 4.7%, we're really on the cusp of breaking through some key levels, he added. If we sustain a break of 4.7%, I think 4.8% is the next move. And if we break that, it's 5%. John.
2: Thank you, Steve. From the front page, right-hand side, Trump pauses plans for strikes on Iran. U.S. delays campaign amid debates over weapons supply, potential for talks. This is by Michael Gordon and Meredith McGraw. President Trump has put off an escalation of his military campaign against Iran amid efforts to revive diplomacy, to open the Strait of Hormuz, and a debate over the impact of declining munition stocks, said U.S. officials familiar with the matter. The United States military has been poised Friday to launch a series of strikes against Iran, which could have lasted up to 2 weeks, officials say. But the operation was delayed so diplomacy could proceed, and as officials discussed, the effect a major attack could have on the U.S. shrinking stocks of Patriot and other defense interceptors. The president could still order an attack, officials say, noting that the situation remains fluid. The White House has been informed of the declining inventories of air defense interceptors by General Dan Kane, the chairman of the Joint Chiefs of Staff. The issue is a concern for Kane, who believes that the low inventories wouldn't preclude a resumption of major combat operations against Iran, but would add to the risks. A spokesman

0: Mark Kane said he wouldn't discuss the situation's confidential advice to the president. Several officials said Admiral Brad Cooper, who leads Command Central, believes the U.S. can cope with the limited stocks of Patriot and other air defense interceptors because the stepped-up U.S. strikes, if they are approved by Trump, would blunt Iran's ability to launch large numbers of missiles. A spokesman for the Central Command declined to comment on Cooper's planning. Trump denied that dwindling munitions are a problem, insisting in a statement in the Wall Street Journal that we have far more munitions than anyone in the world and far more than we need. At the same time, the White House said national security would be at risk if news organizations reported updated U.S. government figures on Patriot and THAAD missiles expenditures, showing the high number of interceptors that have been used since the war began. Analysts outside the government have cautioned the large number of anti-missile interceptors that have been used to thwart Iranian attacks could hamper the U.S. ability to deter adversaries around the globe, including China. The diminished munition stockpiles have created a near-term risk, said April, reported by the Center for Strategic and International Studies by Mark Concan, a retired Marine Corps colonel, and Chris Park, a research associate at the think tank. A war against a capable peer competitor like China would consume munitions at a greater rate than in this war. That report covered the seven key munitions that have been used in the war with Iran Considian at Central Park, who had updated their April assessment, said Sunday that the estimate that at least 1,500 Patriot interceptors had been expended since the war with Iran since its beginning. That would leave a U.S. inventory of less than 1,000 Patriot interceptors. A White House spokesman, Caroline Leavitt, and Sean Parnell, the Pentagon's chief spokesperson, said the military has everything it needs for any mission Trump chooses. The continued threat posed by Iran's missiles was underscored last week when three Iranian ballistic missiles struck a base in Jordan, including one that hit a housing area for American service members at the base. Three U.S. soldiers were killed in that attack. Secretary of State Marco Rubio said most of the missiles that were directed at the base were shot down. Other U.S. officials have said that Iran's missile force is using different flight paths, maneuvers, and speeds, which is challenging the U.S. defense and increasing the use of anti-missile interceptors. Gulf states have also drained many of the interceptors who have become concerned for the which has become a concern for the Pentagon, U.S. officials say. Defense Secretary Pete Hegseth previously said Iran's missile program is functionally destroyed, but U.S. and Israeli officials familiar with the intelligence estimates said in April that Iran still has thousands of ballistic missiles in its arsenal that it could be used by retrieving launches from underground storage bunkers. The New York Times Sunday reported Trump's plans to hold off on a major military operation and Kane's concerns for munition stocks. There is a military exit where we just keep going just the way we are, and we can even make it a heavier dose, and if it's knocking out everything they have, Trump said on Friday, or there's a smarter strategy that you make a deal and they want to make a deal. Trump administration officials said Gulf nations, including Oman, whose diplomats visited Tehran on Friday, are trying to revive diplomacy. Qatar is also involved, in one of the officials said. Gulf states aren't the only ones conferring with the White House. The Israeli and U.S. militaries have both participated in the attacks on Iran. Israeli has refrained from striking the country since June at Trump's request. The Trump administration hasn't said if Israeli would participate in fresh strikes if the U.S. renewed its major air campaign against Iran. But officials, U.S. officials, had said that might be an option. Steve.
1: You know, also in the business and finance section comes the Streetwise column by James McIntosh that appears regularly in the Wall Street Journal. Bubble sign. One stock, two prices, two places. It's easy to find bears claiming that this stock, that stock, or the entire market is widely overpriced. Usually it's a matter of opinion, but not with the newly listed New York shares of the South Korean tech darling SK Hynix. Early this month, the chipmaker introduced American depository receipts to add to its long-standing listing in Korea. Its new ADRs are each backed by a tenth of a Seoul listed share and can be converted into a Korean share with little effort. No one in his or her right mind would choose to convert because the U.S. stocks traded a fat premium to the price in Korea after adjusting for the currency. It is yet another sign of the frothiness of the artificial intelligence trade. Since the ADRs listed 2 weeks ago, the premium has ranged from 16% to 51%. Americans are paying a high price for the convenience of buying the memory chip maker stock in New York rather than finding a broker willing to trade the Korean shares. It's part of a willingness to overpay for chip stocks in general, and memory stocks in particular. The huge ADR premium is exactly the sort of thing that shouldn't happen in markets. Prices for, say, haircuts or hotels can diverge significantly because they can't be shipped to another location. But shares are virtual and can be moved instantaneously, so arbitragers usually step in and profit from any significant gaps between dual-listed stocks. The problem is that there is no safe arbitrage between the Korean and American shares. While the ADRs can be converted into Korean shares, regulatory restrictions make it harder to convert them back, and impossible without the permission of the company. For normal ADRs, Friday's premium of 29% would have hedge funds buying stocks in Seoul to convert into ADRs while short-selling the ADRs in New York. But the inability to convert means the trade would leave them exposed to big losses if the premium gets even bigger. Investors who want to buy and hold have a simple choice. Faced with paying 29% for the same thing, one will find that it's well worth the hassle and cost of buying the local Korean stocks by calling a broker on the phone. Mainstream U.S. brokers mostly don't offer online trading for Korea. Professional traders are different and need a theory for why there is a premium. Some premium is justified. South Korea has a trading tax and the U.S. doesn't, while U.S. trading costs are lower and custody is cheaper. Also, ADRs are priced in dollars, so Americans don't need to protect against currency swings. Paul Foley, head of EMEA Portfolio Management at Dimensional Fund Advisors, points out that ADRs are more tax efficient than Korean stocks and U.S. ETFs, too. That justifies a premium of a few percentage points. Taiwan Semiconductor Manufacturers, ADRs, which are also hard to arbitrage, have a longer record. For the decade between 2010 and 2020, they had a 3.2% average premium. So long as the premium is broadly stable, it's fine to buy the ADR, because the premium should still be there when you come to sell. But TSMC's ADR premium soared during the post-lockdown bubble, and then again as AI demand drove U.S. buyers to bet on the supplier of chips to NVIDIA. Since ChatGPT's 2022 launch, the TSMC premium has averaged 15%, as Americans proved willing to pay a lot more than Taiwanese investors. The size of the SK Hynix premium shows that there is an out-of-control demand to trade chip stocks in the U.S., even more than in Korea, home of gamified FOMO, F-O-M-O, trading. That's fear of missing out. According to UBS Holt's valuation models, this shows up in normal stocks, too, where like-for-like valuations are far higher for U.S. technology stocks, and especially chips, than for Asian tech. But valuations are hard to compare. ADRs are literally receipts for the stocks listed elsewhere, offering a direct comparison. A high ADR premium doesn't necessarily foretell disaster. In 2008 and 2009, TSMC's fat premium was the result of Taiwanese shares falling much more than the ADRs. Markets aren't perfectly efficient, but they are pretty efficient. Eventually, enough people will wake up to the fact that with a little extra effort, they can buy the same stock far more cheaply in Korea, or the company will issue more ADRs to profit from the premium, or interest will wane. Because of the ADR, would be fine if the premium falls because Korean shares catch up. But they will be hurt if the company uses the U.S. shares as a piggy bank, and hurt even more if the premium falls because chip stocks in both Korea and the U.S. plunge. Meanwhile, of course, the premium might do anything, including getting far bigger. John.
0: Thank you, Steve. More talk on NVIDIA. On the front page again, Monday morning, NVIDIA in talks to back OpenAI on a $250 billion for a data hub. Ohio project tied to the U.S. deal would be one of the world's largest computing centers. NVIDIA is in talks to provide roughly $250 billion backstop for OpenAI as part of a massive data center project, one of the most ambitious financial transactions yet in the artificial intelligence boom. The guarantees from NVIDIA would help the ChatGPT make lease a 10 gigawatt project that SoftBank's energy subsidiary is developing in southern Ohio. People familiar with the matter said in total the project could cost more than $500 billion, including the chips that would go inside the data centers. It would be the largest data center project announced to date. The power for the project is controlled by the U.S. government and funded separately by Japan under a recent trade deal. Commerce Secretary Howard Lutnick is involved in deciding who will get the power, some of the people say. NVIDIA's backing would allow the data center developer, which is owned by Japanese billionaire Miyoshi Son's investment for SoftBank, to raise debt, at more favorable terms than it could be at OpenAI. OpenAI had no financial backer, since OpenAI has no investment-grade credit rating as an unprofitable private company. The AI company has been in advanced talks to lease the site for several weeks, people familiar with the matter state. OpenAI is among the companies that have shown most interest in the site, while Anthropic, Microsoft, and Google have also spoken to Lutnick about it in recent weeks. AI companies are desperate to secure chips and power needed to run the models, making mega projects that have government support or guaranteed power increasingly attractive. Under the arrangement, NVIDIA would guarantee a series of financing vehicles intended to make lenders feel more confident that the funding behind the project is secure. Terms haven't been completed, and the deal could fall apart. The guarantee of $250 billion would cover the data center lease and debt needed to fund its build-out, but not the NVIDIA chips that would go inside it. NVIDIA, which has invested $30 billion in OpenAI, is also discussing a deal to finance the chips purchase for OpenAI, which could total $350 million, people familiar with those discussions say. Such circular funding arrangements have caused concerns that the industry is vulnerable if investors' sentiment shifts or growth slows for AI companies. The companies would require 10 gigawatts of electricity or enough power to power several million homes and will take many years to complete. The first phase of the project is expected to be finished in 2028, and that would have around 800 megawatts of power, according to the people familiar with the deal. Lutnick and the Trump administration have a lot riding on the Ohio project. As part of its commitment to invest in the U.S., in return for its lower tariffs, Japan agreed to invest $33 billion in a natural gas power project on federal land in Ohio that would be operated by SB Energy, which is effectively controlled by SoftBank Sun. SB Energy has received an investment from OpenAI, and SoftBank itself is one of the largest investors in OpenAI. In March, Lutnick, Sun, and Energy Secretary Chris Wright broke ground on the data center complex. By using federal land in Ohio, the government and its partners hope to avoid the permitting headaches and local opposition that are snarling data centers across the country. The project is on a decommissioned uranium enrichment site about 50 miles south of Columbus. It will still take time to complete the financing and acquire all the equipment. The U.S. government will provide a fee to SB Energy for operating the power plant, one of the people said. Japan and the U.S. will split the power sales until Japan recoups its $33 billion, after which the American government will get 90% of the revenue. The arrangement shows how the administration is trying to accelerate activity in critical industries by directing partnerships with the private sector. The proposed structure reflects a shift underway in how the largest AI buildouts are financed. Investment-grade technology companies are increasingly using their balance sheets to help smaller companies borrow money for their infrastructure needs, a phenomenon known within the industry as a credit wrapper. Alphabet's Google, for instance, has backstopped some data centers for Anthropic, in part to increase sales of its in-house AI chips, known as Tensor Processing Units. The data center would be OpenAI's first as a tenant, bringing the closer to controlling the infrastructure that is now primarily rents from cloud providers such as Microsoft, Amazon, and Oracle. The company recently raised its projected spending on computing power to around $750 billion through 2030, up from the projection of roughly $600 billion earlier this year. It isn't clear how the new deal would affect those projects. The company and Anthropic are racing toward IPOs with eye-watering valuations, increasing pressure on them to continue growth quickly. With roughly $5 trillion market value, NVIDIA is also moving to lock in greater chip demand. In its most recent annual report, the company warned that the data center funding arrangements could lower its near-term cash flows and increase its exposure to customers' credit risk. Steve.
1: Executives got $600 million in perks from their companies. Article by Mark Marmont, Elevata, Galkina, and Neil Mejita. An estimated $20,000 in booze. More than $100,000 in sports event tickets, extensive personal use of a company-owned hunting ranch. Corporate perks, the often lavish extras layered on top of an executive's pay, are booming. Among the 500 largest public companies, spending on four of the biggest ticket perks has surged since 2021, according to research firm Equilar, led by a more than doubling in the median cost of executive security. The Wall Street Journal analyzed perks disclosed in the most recent annual filings from 1,500 of the largest U.S. public companies. In all, those companies shelled out close to $600 million on around 15,000 perks to their executives and board of directors. Here's what we found. Personal security. Security topped the perks list by a large margin. The journal found more than 250 companies that spent a total of $170 million protecting executives. Many boards have become more security conscious since the 2024 killing of United Health Group executive Brian Thompson. Meta Platforms paid $22.5 million to protect billionaire CEO Mark Zuckerberg, citing his high profile and specific threats. Relocation support. When executives relocate or are on assignment overseas, companies often shoulder most of the cost. Housing subsidies, children's tuition, moving costs, and home sale assistance. Railroad company CSX covered a $1.6 million loss on the sale of its chief operating officer's house when he relocated. Kruti Patel Goyal, now Etsy CEO, was on an international assignment for a UK subsidiary and traveled back to the U.S. in 2025 to become president of the company. Her overseas posting and relocation were smoothed by $1.2 million in perks, covering housing-related costs, lease termination, tuition, tax prep, and other benefits. Personal aircraft use. Hopping aboard the company jet for a personal trip is an enviable and often costly perk, one enjoyed by around 700 executives at about 400 companies, with an average annual cost exceeding $160,000. Apple gave CEO Tim Cook nearly $790,000 in personal flights. The company's board requires Cook to fly private for security and efficiency purposes. Many companies similarly cite security to explain why executives fly private for personal trips. Health and wellness. Some companies shell out six figures for high-end health insurance, doctor visits, and concierge medicine for executives. Executive physicals can cost thousands of dollars. Chicago-based insurer Old Republic International paid nearly $30,000 to cover a single executive's annual checkup. Palantir Technology CEO Alex Karp received $160,000 in coverage for health and medical services. Ground transportation. Cars and drivers are typically pitched to shareholders as a security expense, not a chauffeuring perk. Another common perk is a company-provided car or a car allowance, which can include free fuel. Apollo Global Management. The private equity giant spent $790,000 for its billionaire chief executive, Mark Rowan, to have a car and driver, citing increased efficiency, convenience, and confidentiality. That is nearly 10 times the $85,000 J.P. Morgan Chase spent on chief executive Jamie Dimon's personal use of corporate cars. Lifestyle product perks. Truck dealer Rush Enterprises awarded its CEO $107,000 in personal use of a company-owned 11,000-acre Texas hunting ranch. Chemed, which owns Roto-Rooter and a chain of hospices, gave its CEO $121,502 in tickets for the Cincinnati Bengals games and other sports events. Kim said it buys sports tickets for business purposes, and then its chief executive, a huge sports fan, sometimes uses the leftovers. Liquor firm Constellation Brands gave its CEO $20,000 in booze, in which the company said is part of a broader free product program to enhance employee knowledge and appreciation of its brands. At Brunswick, maker of Sea Ray and Boston Whaler boats, executives and directors received a $35,000 annual allowance to spend on boat-related expenses and other products. The company said the allowance serves to enhance executives' understanding of its business. Some of the perks were surprisingly small, such as $492 to cover backup home generator maintenance for Hewlett Packard Enterprises chief Antonio Neri, whose total compensation was $23.5 million. HP said the payment helps ensure its CEO is available to run the company during a power outage at his residence, and it disclosed the perk in accordance with regulatory requirements. Then there are club memberships. At least 400 executives got some or all of their dues and other club costs paid for by their companies, the journal found. Some companies said the clubs are used for business. Restaurant chain Texas Roadhouse gave its CEO $131,000 in 2025 to cover his initiation fees and membership dues for a country club in the company's hometown of Louisville, Kentucky. The company said the membership at the Valhalla Golf Club was at the board's direction to better connect the CEO locally after his relocation from Texas. A lot of these perks are excessive, said Rosanna Weaver, an executive pay consultant for the Interfaith Center for Corporate Responsibility. Most executives already are extraordinarily well paid, and I'm not persuaded that the perks are necessary. There's a whiff of entitlement here. CEOs who say, I deserve this. The executive dining room remains a disclosed perk at a few companies. Pest control firm Rollins, whose brands include Orkin, gave its billionaire chairman emeritus, Gary Rollins, $26,751 worth of meals at the company's executive dining room, $107 per workday. Alap Shah, an advisor to companies on executives' pay at ProMeyer, said the big growth in perks has been in extras that may benefit the CEO, but also serve the business needs of the company, such as executive health plans and company-paid security. There's an existential risk to the company if something happens to the CEO or part of the executive team, Shah said. Many perks these days, he said, are really necessary to run the business in the most effective way. John.
0: Thank you, Steve. Along that line, although they aren't flying high, corporate retreats take a playful turn. This is from the A12 of the today's paper. Companies need to consider unconventional fixes to awkward rituals. An arcade, arts and crafts studio, or children's museum is a natural location for a kid's birthday party. One of these could also be a perfect setting for your next company retreat. True, plenty of workers would rather see these awkward corporate rituals die, but we need them more than ever. So it's worth considering an unconventional fix. Americans, particularly young professionals, seem less interested in bonding with co-workers, as evidenced by the decline of happy hours. Many people of all ages also feel lonely at work, and their trust in big businesses and other institutions is near an all-time low, according to a new Gallup survey. Businesses, meanwhile, want to lower the odds of having team building backfire. Retreats are often seen as a waste of time and money, or worse, an HR violation waiting to happen. In an effort to lighten things up and reduce risk, and let's be honest, boost productivity through camaraderie, more companies are planning retreats that could have been designed by a bunch of 10-year-olds. And why not? Maybe the way to improve the offsite is to reenact the playful things we did at that age when making friends seemed easier. Jennifer Shah and her software company colleagues recently spent 3 days on Cape Cod. Their itinerary included roasting marshmallows, competing in potato sack races, and building human pyramids. She had a blast and probably reports that her team built the tallest pyramid with her on top. This was the first time she met many of her co-workers because she joined the company in February and works in the San Francisco office, while some colleagues are based in New York and London. What is striking is that she found climbing on the backs of near strangers to be less weird than grabbing drinks. I'd always preferred an activity over happy hour or lunch or dinner, says the Shah, 25. I get a bit anxious before approaching someone, but once I get into the activity, I get comfortable with the people doing the thing, and I become more outgoing. Inner child. There is another layer to Shah's enthusiasm. Her employer, Clay, scaled back work for a week so employees could travel to this retreat. However, it turned out she appreciated the gesture. Young workers tend to care more than older colleagues about their employees' values, says Ashley Reichchild, a principal at Deloitte, who focuses on building trust within organizations. Offsites are one way companies can show that they are at least trying to promote positive cultures. If you're thinking about how to engage your younger generation, you actually have to prioritize intent more strongly than you did 5 years ago. Even a retreat that flops can draw employees closer while they commiserate over its lameness, adds Michael Norton, a Harvard Business School professor, who has studied group rituals. Obviously, an enjoyable outing is better. Classic venues like a Harbor Cruise or Stadium Luxury Box can set the scene for coworkers to get to know one another. And again, the lack of structure can also lead to people scrolling on their phones, sticking to their clicks, or drinking too much and winding up in the kiss cam. Golf and ski trips. Some of these problems can solve some of these problems by keeping people active, but they can be intimidating for anyone who hasn't practiced those sports. Kid-like company offsets are gaining traction because they reduce the odds of bad behavior and put everybody on equal footing. In an egg and spoon race, no one gets lonely or drunk, and there is unlikely to be a ringer. Something where everybody stinks at is ideal for the outing, says Norton. Carryover effect. Venues whose core customers are children are starting to market themselves as corporate offsite options that can help the bottom line. The Discovery Museum in Acton, Massachusetts, one of my kids' favorite places, hosts after-hours events for adults and business meetings during the day. Grown-ups gather in a Discovery Museum conference room on a recent weekday for a company strategy session. First, though, they participate in the same kinds of experiments that grade schoolers might try on a field trip. Throughout the day, they took breaks to visit interactive exhibits like a small gallery and a wall of optical illusions. Lauren Venable says she and her co-workers at Smart K Education at K-12, staffing and tutoring company, have been even more collaborative since returning from her great retreat in Connecticut last month. They worked remotely and came together for a few days of activities that included painting, pedal boating, and navigating rope courses. Instead of wine tastings, they sampled pizzas from different locations in New Haven area. I feel closer to my colleagues now because I get to see them in person and understand who they are as people. Their offsite isn't perfect. She didn't love the axe throwing event. One good thing about the offsites, bad rap, is that they're relatively easy to exceed expectations. Whether or not you're excited about the more playful version taking hold, surely we can agree upon they beat doing trust falls. Steve.
1: Tariffs reset. Economy keeps humming. Businesses learn to navigate levies, but Trump hasn't seen expected boost. Article by Matt Grossman and Bob Tita. The White House's tariff revamp last week represents yet another bend in President Trump's continuing tariff saga. Beneath the headlines, the move likely means more of what businesses and shoppers have learned to live with. Sudden policy shifts, scramble supply chains, and higher prices on imported goods. 18 months into Trump's second-term trade war, tariffs have shown up mainly in higher prices, with goods inflation running well above its pre-pandemic pace. The new levies have neither dragged down the $30 trillion U.S. economy nor delivered what Trump promised they would do: cut the trade deficit and boost domestic manufacturing. The broad outlines of Trump's trade war are mostly staying the same. The changes are largely aimed at sustaining tariff agenda that has run into legal trouble. The Supreme Court struck down a set of global levies in February. Trump replaced them with a new 10% global tariff using a different legal authority. But that levy was limited by law to 150 days, a period that ended Friday. On Thursday, the president rolled out new tariffs of 10% to 12.5% against more than 80 countries, including most of the U.S.'s biggest trading partners, using a different legal authority. That means most imports will continue to face tariffs similar to those incurred over the past 5 months. The latest tariffs rely on Section 301 of the Trade Act of 1974, used broadly during Trump's first term on hundreds of consumer and industrial items from China that the U.S. said were unfairly traded. The Section 301 tariffs, viewed as more legally durable than other duties struck down by the courts, are aimed at countering loss of U.S. business from the use of forced labor in the materials or production of goods exported to the U.S. All this reshuffling might matter less than it looks. Analysts estimate that executive effective tariff rate on U.S. imports will stay near 10%, similar to most of this year. We think we won't see more of a drag than we've already seen on the economy, said Thomas Ryan, an economist at research firm Capital Economics. American businesses have navigated Trump's trade war nimbly, said Rich Lesser, chair of Boston Consulting Group. Recent experiences such as the onset of the pandemic and the inflation surge that followed have made companies more flexible and improved their ability to respond to economic shocks. That has enabled managers to make fast supply chain adjustments and well-informed pricing decisions. This past week, General Motors said it expects gross tariff costs of $2.5 billion to $3.5 billion for the year. But Chief Executive Mary Barra described better-than-expected profitability estimates. We haven't made excuses, she said. We just continue to perform. Still, some U.S. business executives said they are bewildered by the legal justification for the new global tariff. The U.S. has not proven that forced labor is causing us to lose business, said Rick Woldenberg, chief executive of educational toy maker Learning Resources and learning material company Hand to Mind. Learning Resources was the lead plaintiff in the legal challenge that torpedoed the earlier batch of tariffs and has filed suit over the new tariffs. This is just a pretext to tax me without going through Congress, he said. Woldenberg's Illinois-based company imports toys made in China, India, and elsewhere in Asia. Woldenberg said the latest 10 to 12.5% Section 301 tariffs are inconvertibly inflationary for the U.S. economy. The clearest consequences of Trump's tariffs have been higher prices for physical goods. Tariff costs have added anywhere between $1,600 and $9,000 to new car prices this year, according to Kelly Blue Book, the automobile valuation analyst. Federal Reserve economists estimate that through February, the levies lifted the cost of core goods, those excluding volatile food and energy categories, by about 3.1%. That is a sizable shift, given that goods prices mostly fell during the decade leading up to the COVID-19 pandemic. Most U.S. consumer spending goes to services, everything from housing and medical care to entertainment and airline tickets. So the increase in prices of goods caused by tariffs have overall had a far smaller effect on overall inflation. All told, the Fed economists put the tariff effect on core consumer inflation at about 0.8 percentage point. Outside of inflation, tariffs haven't placed the economy under much strain. The economy grew at an inflation-adjusted 2.7% between the first 3 months of 2025 and the same stretch of 2026, propelled by solid consumer spending and the artificial intelligence investment boom. But the tariffs haven't done much to advance two of the administration's central goals for them, closing the trade deficit and reviving factory jobs. Through the first 5 months of 2026, the U.S. trade deficit totaled $297.91 billion, down about 10% from the same stretch of 2024. Although factory output is up 3.1% since Trump returned to office, the sector employs fewer people. Roughly 75,000 fewer Americans worked in manufacturing in June than in January 2025. John.
0: Thank you, Steve. United Airlines approached Delta Airlines about a merger. This is by Allison Sider and Andrew Tangel. United Airlines, on the hunt for a mega deal, last year approached Delta Airlines about a merger that would have combined the two most valuable U.S. carriers, according to people familiar with the matter. As part of the pitch, United Chief Executive Scott Kirby made a call to Delta CEO Ed Bastian, some of these people said. Delta leaders discussed the approach and merits of a potential deal as part of a preliminary due diligence. People familiar with the matter said the talks didn't progress and both companies later moved on from the proposal. The outreach, which hadn't previously been reported, underscores Kirby's appetite for taking big swings in pursuit of his global ambitions for United. His later attempt to engage in merger talks with American Airlines, which American rebuffed, also became public earlier this year. United and Delta are among four giants that have come to dominate the U.S. airline industry after a series of mergers over the past two decades. Industry officials have long believed that any merger between those carriers would be impossible because of antitrust concerns. But business leaders in many industries are hopeful that big deals, even some that would have been unthinkable in the past, might be achievable during the second Trump administration. The merger between United and Delta, two of the world's biggest airlines, would have had wide-ranging implications for airline competition and consumers. It would likely have faced scrutiny from antitrust enforcers and state attorney generals. Kirby has made no secret for his respect for Delta. The Atlanta-based carrier has spent years upending conventional airline wisdom that customers care mostly about finding the cheapest seat that works in their schedules. Its focus on the travel experience has given premium travelers a reason to be loyal and made Delta the most profitable U.S. carrier. The strategy helped inspire United's own transformation in recent years. Last year, United and Delta accounted for over 90% of the industry's profits. As of Friday, Delta had a market valuation of about $56 billion, and United's market value was around $38 billion. There was sharp backlash earlier this year when Bloomberg reported that Kirby had floated the idea of a merger between United and American in a meeting with President Trump. Lawmakers raised concerns that the tie-up could harm travelers. Trump said he didn't like the idea, and American CEO Robert Islam blasted it as anti-competitive. High fuel prices, which are currently rattling the industry, have previously been a catalyst for airline industry shakeup. Bastian has said that there could be a consolidation among struggling smaller players, but that isn't something Delta is looking to pursue. Kirby has said that he has little appetite for smaller mergers. In the past, airline mergers usually have been about two struggling airlines coming together to cut costs, flights, and headcount. My aspirations could be more different, he wrote in a statement in April about the American proposal. But without a willing partner, Kirby said in May that he doesn't see United participating in industry consolidation in the foreseeable future. He has denied that United would be interested in acquiring a New York-based carrier, JetBlue, telling analysts and investors in May that he has long believed that only one big transaction, like the one he tried to pull off with America, made sense. Steve.
1: And from the opinion pages of today's Wall Street Journal, Republicans go for a UAW ride. Are Mercedes-Benz cars Chinese sleeper cell spies? A bipartisan Senate bill treats the German luxury vehicles as such and would ban them from the U.S. market. This is political rent-seeking in the guise of national security. The Senate Commerce Committee last week advanced a bill that would codify and expand Commerce Department restrictions on Chinese connected software and cars. This is a national security concern, but self-serving union and corporate interests have hijacked the bill. Most new cars are equipped with software that connects to the Internet and scoops up data. This can include location data as well as audio and visual and video recorded inside a car. Manufacturers and their software partners use these Internet-connected systems to help drivers, say, by warning about road hazards ahead. It's not paranoid to worry that adversaries could exploit these systems. The Associated Press reported in 2018 that China had required electric vehicle makers operating in that country, including foreign-owned companies like Tesla, to transmit real-time data on drivers for government monitoring. Such concerns spurred the Biden administration to ban the sale of connected vehicles. If their manufacturers or software are controlled by Chinese entities, the regulation provides a process for manufacturers to appeal a ban and mitigate security concerns. The Trump team last month barred new cars from EV maker Polestar, majority owned by the Chinese Xinjiang Geely Holding Group and its founder, from the U.S. market. Volvo, which has the same majority owner, won an exemption for unspecified reasons. While political favoritism could bias national security reviews, the Senate bill is more problematic. It would ban manufacturers from selling cars in the U.S. if Chinese investors own more than 15% of shares, unless they get a waiver from regulators. It would also prohibit connected software and hardware, such as battery packs, if they are supplied by Chinese companies or Chinese entities holding more than a 25% equity stake in their developers. The first threshold targets Mercedes, which has two passive Chinese shareholders that together own 19.7% of shares. Commerce Committee Chair Ted Cruz said General Motors pushed for this threshold to hamstring a competitor for its Cadillac model. The United Auto Workers also wants to punish Mercedes for opposing the union at its plant in Alabama. Mercedes employs some 7,500 workers in Alabama and South Carolina. This spring, it announced a $4 billion investment in its Alabama plant. The Senate bill would kill these jobs and investment. Yet it has drawn 32 co-sponsors, including 25 Republicans. As Mr. Cruz mused during the hearing, why do Republicans want to harm GOP-led states? GOP proponents note the bill is supported by U.S. companies and workers, by which they mean the UAW, but that betrays its rent-seeking motivation. The House Select Committee on China, which is pushing a companion bill, recently sideswiped Mercedes for opposing the legislation. All Americans should be watching as this German-based, Chinese-owned company tries to tell U.S. lawmakers how to set the rules for our own country. The real question is why Republicans are carrying water for the UAW, which almost exclusively backs Democrats. Mr. Cruz did hold the bill up in committee, but he's wisely pushing to eliminate the bill's arbitrary Chinese equity ownership limit and adopt a standard of Chinese control that is used by the Committee on Foreign Investment in the United States. This being an election year, there is a risk that Republicans who want to flaunt their anti-China bona fides insist on attaching the bill to a must-pass vehicle like the National Defense Authorization Act. If American workers later lose their jobs, they'll blame someone else. John.
0: Thank you, Steve. Investors still want quarterly reports. Information is the lifeblood of the stock market, but regulators want to let companies provide less of it. The government appears determined to press forward with this plan to let public companies opt out of quarterly financial reporting. Now companies and their boards must decide whether they want to and what it might cost them. U.S. Secretary's regulations is a disclosure-based system. Reducing the frequency of required financial reports strikes at the heart of its design. This explains the outcry over the Securities and Exchange Commission's proposal to make quarterly reporting voluntary and allow semi-annual reporting instead. Many investors see it as an act of contempt of their interests. Vociferous complaining won't help maximize returns, though investors must operate within the world that they have, not the one they wish existed. Barring an unexpected pivot by the SEC, practical considerations are fast approaching for investors and companies alike. Steve, that brings us to the end of today's show, and want to thank our listeners. Have a good day.

0: This is Take Note. I'm Avery Scott, and we're taking history by the tempo. July 25th is the Fiesta de Santiago. The holiday, which is widely celebrated throughout Spain and the world's Spanish-speaking countries and communities, honors St. James the Apostle, the patron saint of Spain. Fiesta de Santiago traditions vary significantly by region, but some form of music making is involved in most celebrations for the holiday. Around Spain's Santiago de Compostela, percussionists and traditional Galician bagpipers, known as gaiteros, parade through the streets, while choirs perform 12th century polyphonic music during liturgical services. In Puerto Rico, the festival blends with the region's Afro-Boricua culture and often features drummers performing energetic bomba music on drums made of barrels. In Central American countries, such as Guatemala or southern Mexico, indigenous musical practices take the spotlight, with performers often using the chirimia, a woodwind instrument brought by the Spanish colonizers but heavily modified by Mayan natives to suit their musical traditions. Take Note is a production of Classical Arizona PBS, a service of Arizona State University.
1: 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A severe thunderstorm watch remains in effect until 8 o'clock this evening. Thunderstorms early, then cloudy after midnight, a low of 66. Cloudy early on Tuesday with some sunshine expected late, a high of 82. Mostly sunny on Wednesday, a high of 83. 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

0: This program is intended for a print-impaired audience and is brought to you by Mind's Eye.
1: Hello, it is Monday, July 27th, 2026. I'll be reading the USA Today newspaper for today. 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History professor preserves old devices for hands-on learning. This is by Alina Matinitis from the Milwaukee Journal Sentinel. In the only room on the top floor of a building at the University of Wisconsin-Milwaukee, really more a tucked-away attic, the clock has turned backwards several decades. Clunky computers were. Boxes of floppy disks sit on shelves, images on curved screens flicker, and a rainforest screensaver chirps. A 1992 copy of PC Magazine features the fastest PCs ever, exclamation point, running at speeds that today would offer less computational power than an electrical toothbrush. There are posters and figurines and wires everywhere, everywhere, and it's all enveloped in bright green walls and overseen by one man, who at that moment was blaring Mr. Brightside, the 2004 hit by the Killers, through an iPod. Thomas Hay, that's H-I-G-H, chair of the history department, runs the university's retro lab, one of four retro computer labs in the nation. He deemed the space a perfect blend of his identity, made up of his love for history and computer science. He has a British accent. That he has a British accent just adds to the vibe. The retro lab is a place where frustration is expected and patience is demanded as students and visitors toy with what Haig calls agonizingly slow and noisy personal computers dating back to 1977, Apple II. But Hay said the space is far from a museum displaying exotic finds. It's the revival of a real experience with computers and video game systems from the 1970s, 80s, and 90s, and early aughts, all working. In the lab, computers sit in chronological order, modeling the stark changes in technology through the decades. I've got Microsoft Office right here, said Noah Zach, a 2026 graduate, as he ventured across the room. A box of 25 floppy disks sat heavily in Zach's hand as Haig explained the process of dealing with physical

0: WKAR Radio Reading Service is intended for the use of persons who are blind, visually impaired, or may not be able to hold a book or newspaper. By continuing to listen, you verify that you qualify within one of these categories. 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
1: Said, this lab keeps technology's history alive because the average person typically doesn't stumble across decades-old equipment. Of the existing retro computer labs, the others are at Washington State University, University of Colorado, and University of Victoria in British Columbia. UWM's is the only one operating in a history department. Haig teaches a course on the history of computing based on his book, A New History of Modern Computing. Rather than giving students a historical overview difficult to visualize, he pairs the information in the book with experiential learning in the retro lab. Haig said the retro lab's greatest reward is the human interaction it generates. He said there's something special about seeing people connect with their younger selves when they see something they haven't thought about in decades. Whether it's an Atari 2600, Apple Lisa, Apple Macintosh SE, IBM PC, or something else. The experience of using a computer is an important part of your life, Haig said. When that technology goes obsolete, you lose that piece. The retro lab can ignite nostalgia. Knowing the little quirks of each machine, he tries to find something to connect people to a memory. In some cases, the experience of these old items is brand new. Zach volunteers in the retro lab because it's an outlet for him to appreciate physical media. A self-described old soul, he values putting in more effort to experience something in a certain way, like listening to a vinyl record. He feels most people are divorced from that older way of operating. He enjoys seeing the wonder and amusement on people's faces when they walk into the room. Zach said the best part of college is having professors who are experts in niche topics, which he said is especially true of UWM's history department. He took Haig's class last semester, allowing him to dive deeper into his interests. He even learned how to fix several of the computers, helping Haig keep the space running. Zach appreciates using the machines to learn instead of simply reading about them. He said that's the only way to understand how things used to be. Zach said experiencing vintage video games in their authentic form is worth the frustrating trial and error because it's not the same as effortlessly playing them on a modern web browser. I think it's something pretty profound that people feel nostalgia for things that they were not actually present for, he said. Haig operates the retro lab on his own and has a long list of little projects to take care of in the lab. I could spend my entire life here, he said. But for the lab's owner, like his old software, retirement is approaching. Haig doesn't plan to find a successor to run the lab. He said the space will be open for another year at minimum. Let's go back to the front page. Totally different story. This is about Nolan Wells. And the headline here is Anxiety, comma, questions follow death. Case raises safety fears, skepticism for justice. This is by India Yancey Bragg. When Mississippi teenager Nolan Wells disappeared after a July 4th boat trip, questions immediately began to swirl about what happened to him and why. Nearly 3 weeks after his body was found, many of those questions remain unanswered. Parallel investigations into the 18-year-old's death have revealed little publicly so far. Wells' family fears his death will be written off as an accidental drowning, citing conflicting witness accounts and unusual cell phone activity. The mysterious death has attracted speculation from the public nationwide and attention from major true crime figures like Nancy Grace. But the death of a young black man after an outing with a predominantly white group of friends has also dredged up fears among black Americans that they aren't safe in such environments and the justice system won't handle their cases properly if something goes wrong. According to Nadine Smith, president and CEO of a civil rights group, Color of Change, Wells' family has launched an independent investigation, citing lack of trust in law enforcement in a state with a long history of racist violence. Officials in Jackson County have said they have not found signs of foul play, but are continuing to investigate.

0: There are two stories unfolding here. One is the mystery of what happened to him, and the other is that it has surfaced in the American consciousness, especially among Black Americans, some familiar anxieties, Smith said. It's really a story of the unhealed history and lived pattern recognition in Black America. Officials said Wells traveled with friends to Horn Island, about 10 miles off the coast of Mississippi, to celebrate the 4th. According to the National Park Service, the island is accessible only via private boat, and there is no staff, drinking water, shelter, facilities, or communication on that island. GPS data obtained by CBS News from the Mississippi Department of Marine Resources showed the boat reportedly arrived at 11:14 a.m. and left at 4:31 p.m. Family attorney Ben Crump said Wells' friends reported they last saw him around 3 p.m. Christine Wansley, Wells' mother, said a friend of his contacted her around 11 that night, setting off a frantic search. Wansley said the family met with law enforcement around midnight and were eventually able to track down Wells' phone and his car, which were at different locations. Wells' father, Elmore Wansley, said he left by boat around 5 a.m. to search for his son. The Jackson County Sheriff's Office led a land and water search July 5th and 6th, assisted by the Mississippi Department of Marine Resources, NPS employees, and the United Cajun Navy and other volunteers. The search ended July 6th after the United Cajun Navy announced a body was discovered on the northwest end of the island. The body was later identified as Wells. In a recent interview with Grace, Todd Terrell, founder and president of the Cajun Navy, said Wells was found face down, fully clothed. The United Cajun Navy later clarified that Wells was wearing only swim trunks. An independent autopsy conducted by forensic pathologist Roger Mitchell and paid for by former NFL player Colin Kaepernick could not determine the cause or manner of Wells' death, Crump said on July 22nd. Bailey C. Martin, a spokesperson for the Mississippi Department of Public Safety, confirmed on July 22nd the state medical examiner completed an initial autopsy on Wells on July 7th at 8:30 a.m., and the investigation is, quote, active and ongoing. County Sheriff John Ledbetter said shortly after Wells' body was recovered that his team had found no sign of foul play at that time. But at this point, there are more questions than answers, and investigators should avoid making assumptions, said Tyrone Pope, a retired sergeant supervisor with the New York City Police Department. I wouldn't narrow the investigation to just a single theory, said Pope, an assistant professor at John Jay College of Criminal Justice. Family questions circumstances. Crump said there were glaring contradictions in the accounts given by the last people to see Wells alive. The people Wells arrived with said he was talking to a young woman, chose to stay behind, and planned to ride back with someone else, officials stated. The young woman says that he went and got back on the boat with the boys, Crump said. The boys say no. He said he was going to stay with her, and that's a conflict. The family and their supporters have said the notion that Wells chose to stay behind without his cell phone or keys doesn't make sense. Crump also questioned how Wells, who knew how to swim, could have drowned without anyone seeing him struggle. Jackson County Coroner Bruce Lynn told CNN the currents can be strong on the Barrier Islands, and there have been drownings many times over the years. That's a quote. Experts have said drowning can be fast, silent, and look different than one might expect. It's very, very easy to drown and have nobody recognize that, said Andrea Zafaris, a medico-legal death investigator who trains law enforcement on aquatic death and homicide investigations. Zafaris said there are three major questions investigators need to answer when a body is found in or near water. Does it make sense that the body was found in that water at that time? Does the location, position, posture, and state of the decedent and the people who reported the death make sense? And does it make sense that the victim is dead? Too often, she said, uncovering what really happened when a person dies in these circumstances becomes incredibly challenging because everybody has the opportunity to make assumptions that cause of death is drowning. Is race a factor? Though it's not yet clear what happened to Will, Smith said the circumstances surrounding his death shed a spotlight on the common experience of being the only black person in a predominantly white group. Smith recalled her own experience being one of just two black girls on her high school softball team. She said the dynamic can be not only isolating, but dangerous. You can't think about these stories without thinking about the things that our parents taught us and that we have taught our children, she said. Even in the most integrated communities, you can't do what your white friends do. You can't go all the places they can go without being very vigilant about your safety, because it has been true in our lives. The Reverend Al Sharpton has said advocates are not definitely linking Wells' death to racism, but they're not discounting it as a factor yet either. So tell us, don't rush to judgment saying it was racist is fine, but then I'm telling you, don't rush to judgment saying it wasn't racism, because we do not know, Sharpton said. Crump has repeatedly invoked the death of Emmett Till, a black teenager whose 1955 murder in Mississippi helped galvanize the civil rights movement, at news conferences about Wells, and suggested that investigators would be handling the case differently if Wells was white and the friends who left the island without him were black. Advocates have long sought to raise awareness of the historical lack of police and media attention to cases of missing people of color. Similar anger and skepticism were raised after DeMartravian Trey Reed, 21, was found hanging from a tree on a university campus in Mississippi in 2025. The state medical examiner's office determined Reed's death was a suicide, but the family, also represented by Crump, initiated its own investigation into his death, beginning with an independent autopsy. Mississippi State Medical Examiner's Office has also come under fire over the 2021 death of Damien Cameron with an altercation with law enforcement, which was ruled undetermined. Three pathologists who examined the autopsy report told Mississippi Today and the New York Times that his death should have been deemed a homicide. This moment is about heartbreak for this family experiencing this loss, deep suspicion that it is not going to be handled in a way that ought to be, because racism will cloud the judicial system as it always does, Smith said. Contributing to this have been Bonnie Bolden and Pam Dankins, Mississippi Clarion Ledger, James Powell, and Melina Kahn for USA Today. Let's go to page 2, news section. Trump again hits pause on strikes in Iran. This is by Jay Stahl for USA Today. The Trump administration has paused U.S. strikes in Iran after nearly 2 weeks of military attacks in the Middle Eastern country. The break in strikes came days after President Donald Trump defended the Iran war following the deaths of 4 U.S. troops killed in the conflict July 17th and 18th. We want to get it over with and we want to do it right, but we have to do what we came to do, Trump said. No strikes have occurred since July 23rd. Iranian and American officials agreed to a ceasefire in June, but it quickly dissolved, and Iran has continued to block the Strait of Hormuz. Trump has vowed to take control over the strait, a vital global waterway for the world's oil supply. Over two-thirds of Americans surveyed in the Washington Post Ipsos poll released this month said they disapprove of Trump's handling of the Iran war. The House of Representatives voted July 23rd to tell the president to end the war, 214 to 208, with 4 Republicans siding with Democrats to chide Trump. Senate Republicans subsequently rejected a symbolic measure and opportunity to buck the president. United Nations ambassador doesn't say whether pause will continue. Michael Waltz, the U.S. ambassador to the United Nations, in a July 26 interview on NBC's Meet the Press, declined to say whether the pause in strikes would continue as Iranian and American officials negotiate. What the president is doing right now, as we've seen all along, is giving some talks some space, he said. Talks are ongoing. They're happening at every level, from the more technical aspect of it all, the way to the highest levels, of course, within both Iranian government and U.S. government. host Kristen Welker press waltz on whether the war would be over by the new year, as Trump said months ago that the conflict would conclude quickly. Waltz pointed to decades of Iranian aggression against the United States and said he wouldn't put some kind of timeline on it when asked again about winding down the war. Iran, Oman hold talks about Strait of Hormuz. Reports say CNN and the New York Times reported July 26th that Ismail Baghaei, the Iranian foreign ministry spokesman, said that officials from Iran and Oman, a neighboring country in the Middle East, held talks about the Strait of Hormuz. Baghaei described the talks as productive and said officials made progress over the key waterway, but he didn't immediately provide details. Let's change it up and go to the Just Curious section. This question is, what causes gray hair? Experts explain. This is by Gavin Escott. It comes for everyone, whether you like it or not. Gray hair is seen as an inevitable part of aging, an unavoidable feature determined by genetics. But this often unwanted milestone has many people asking if more can be done to prevent it. Here's what you need to know. What causes it? Hair goes gray when the specialized cells that produce melanin, the natural pigment that gives hair its color, stops regrowing. Melanin is created at the beginning of the years-long cycle your hair is constantly undergoing, but after roughly 7 to 15 cycles, melanin production stops, leading hair to appear gray, silver, and eventually white. The age and extent that graying happens is largely due to powerful genetic inheritance. According to Desmond Tobin, a professor of dermatological science at University College in Dublin, and the director of the Charles Institute of Dermatology, he added that environmental factors, including exposure to pollution and tobacco smoke, and lifestyle choices like nutrition, sleep, and psychological stress can also have an impact on hair aging. These lifestyle choices could have a particular impact on whether the hair goes completely white or retains some mixed shades of the original pigment, he said. The age at which hair goes gray is highly variable, Tobin said, but can range from mid-30s to 40s. It is abnormal to see gray strands at a younger age. Can I slow or reverse gray hair? Experts say there's no widely recognized method or strategy to stop scalp hair from going gray once the process has started. Still, there's a silver lining. Haha. Changing your diet to incorporate more antioxidants, including highly colored fruits and berries, which contain crucial stress-fighting compounds, can help manage the oxidative stress behind aging. Some research has also indicated that hair follicles that are gray or going gray may retain the capacity to restart pigmentation after clinical changes, including medication and treatment switches. Is Gen Z graying earlier? If you spend enough time on social media, you may have encountered videos purporting to explain why younger generations like millennials and Gen Z are aging quicker than their predecessors. While Tobin characterized Gen Z as an image preoccupied generation, searching out initial gray hairs with forensic intent, he said there might be some substance to these claims. There is indeed some emerging medical research from Europe and the U.S. suggesting that both millennials and Gen Z may be exhibiting higher biological ages than previous generations at the same chronological age. But as a whole, humans might be going gray earlier because of our increasing unlinking with our inherited circadian rhythms, the body's internal clock that regulates functions like sleep-wake cycle, hormone release, and digestion. Lots to think about there. Let's go to page two. Trump slams politicians, comedians at White House press dinner reboot. This is by Carissa Waddick and Christopher Kahn. It's out of Washington, D.C. President Donald Trump took aim at political rivals during a more than 30-minute speech at the rescheduled White House Correspondents' Dinner on July 24th, which came months after the organization's April gala was cut short when a gunman rushed security and opened fire. After walking walking to the podium to Lee Greenwood's God Bless America, Trump joked that he hadn't had an easy evening watching journalists receive awards for their reporting on his administration. Trump said he didn't like everyone in the room, but he mostly respected them. The audience laughed at the president's reaction when CNN anchor Wolf Blitzer presented an award to a Wall Street Journal team for its coverage of Trump's connection to convicted sex offender Jeffrey Epstein. As Blitzer described the stories, Trump gave a smirk and looked out at the audience. The president laughed when the CNN anchor mentioned Trump's $10 billion defamation lawsuit against the Wall Street Journal for its reporting. Trump also raised his eyebrow and smirked when Blitzer presented Getty Images photographer Andrew Harnack with an award for capturing the split-screen moment when an Oval Office visitor collapsed while Trump stood staring at the press. Oz Perlman, who was warming up guests on stage when the shots rang out at the April Correspondents' Dinner, returned to perform at the scaled-down event. Trump hits late-night comics. Trump touched on the importance of the First Amendment and thanked Secret Service officers for their work, keeping attendees at the first Correspondents' Dinner safe after telling journalists gathered inside the ballroom of the Waldorf Astoria Hotel that he wasn't going to read the doozy of a speech he originally prepared. The president began criticizing his political enemies, celebrities, and some reporters in the room. Trump had harsh words for comedian Jimmy Kimmel, Jimmy Fallon, and Stephen Colbert, calling them sick people and referring to CNN's Caitlin Collins, who won an award, as nasty. Trump also put to rest the theory that he decided to run for president after being the target of President Barack Obama's jokes at the 2011 White House Correspondents' Dinner. "He hit me hard, but actually hit me with respect," Trump said of Obama, who joked at the 2011 dinner about Trump's demand for his birth certificate at the time. "I've watched this clip thousands of times. They keep playing it because they think that was evening I decided to run for president. It was not," Trump said. Journalists urged criticism of Trump. This is the first year Trump has attended the dinner as president, after having boycotted the black tie press celebration throughout his first term. The event took place amid renewed tensions between the White House and the press corps. More than 500 journalists signed a letter to the White House Correspondents Association urging it to publicly criticize Trump's attacks on the First Amendment during the dinner. Trump, meanwhile, said he had a lot of respect for the journalists gathered in the ballroom and thanked them for attending. "I just want to thank you for having me, and it's been fun," he said. "It's an honor to be with you." Near the end of his speech, Trump joked to reporters about running for president again in 2028. "I want to announce my intention to run for a fourth term as president of the United States," he said, before putting on a Trump 2028 hat. Heightened security measures. Trump addressed the April shooting at the original White House Correspondents' Dinner, saying he and other attendees gathered for a second time to answer the heinous attack with unbelievable resolve. The crowd gave a standing ovation to Victor Gonzalez, the U.S. Secret Service agent who was struck in his protective vest when a gunman opened fire at the correspondents' original dinner in April. White House Correspondents Association presented Gonzalez with a President's Award for Exceptional Service. The rescheduled gala featured heightened security measures following the shooting that disrupted the original event in April, according to organizers and the U.S. Secret Service. Organizers scaled back the event, moving it from the Washington Hilton Hotel, where it had been held since 1972, to a smaller ballroom at the Waldorf Astoria Hotel, former the Trump International Hotel. Guests had to register ahead of time to receive a digital ticket that they had to show along with identification for entry into the event, said Weijia Zhang, president of the White House Correspondents Association, in an interview on CBS News, where she works as a reporter. Zhang added that the association brought in private security firms, which have coordinated with the Secret Service and the lead agency in charge of securing events featuring the president. Event will return to the Washington Hilton while giving out an award to the workers of the Washington Hilton Hotel for helping guests in the aftermath of the April shooting. Jackie Heinrich, a journalist with Fox News, announced the White House Correspondents' Dinner would return to the Hilton next year. Let's go to page 5, news section. How do America's top trade schools rank? This is an article by Jessica Bryant. In the face of an uncertain job market, higher expenses because of inflation, and fewer entry-level opportunities, Americans are increasingly turning to trade schools instead of pursuing a four-year degree. Between spring 2021 and spring 2026, enrollment in high vocational schools increased by nearly 38%, according to recent data from the National Student Clearinghouse Research Center. By comparison, traditional four-year colleges saw enrollment figures rise by just 3% during the same period. While the actual number of Americans enrolled in high vocational schools or trade schools is quite low compared with those enrolled in four-year institutions, there's no denying that there have been significant growth in the popularity of this pathway over the last 5 years. So what's driving hundreds of thousands of Americans toward trade schools? For some students, the appeal of immediate earnings and jobs that come with attending trade school is a big draw. Many of these graduates secure employment while still enrolled, thanks to program partnerships with local businesses. After that, the promise of additional education after high school is that you receive a return on that investment in the form of opportunities and compensation. But for others, the hands-on training, easy-to-apply skills, and short-term format are the driving force. Still, the trade school market is not without its faults. Trade schools have historically been criticized for limiting students' career options, as the skills learned are not always easily transferable from one industry to another. Additionally, many technical institutions operate under a for-profit model that has left students with significant debt because of high tuition fees. Some trade schools have even faced financial consequences for promoting deceptive job placement rates. To help students better navigate which trade schools they can trust, USA Today partnered with a market research firm Statista for the second annual ranking of America's top vocational schools. The rankings, developed by Statista in collaboration with USA Today, are judged on 5 primary metrics: graduation rate, graduate salary, years required to pay off net costs, social mobility, and diversity. Data on school performance is collected by Statista through publicly available federal databases. The schools are then ranked on a star system and excluded if they are unaccredited. Fail specific financial responsibility metrics or have a high percentage of graduates defaulting on their student loans. And you can find further details about this at website statista.com, or there's a 2026 list of America's top vocational schools that you could find online. Let's go to the opinion page. But we're staying with the education theme here. This one. Is by Natalie Sandoval, and it says, the new college virtue isn't about if you cheat, but how well. There's a new morality emerging in the corridors of America's finest universities. If you're not cheating, you're a sucker. Look no further than Brown University, where an artificial intelligence cheating scandal has rattled longtime economics professor Roberto Serrano. This spring, after 3 decades of teaching at Brown, Serrano let his students take their midterm exam at home, upping the difficulty to compensate for the unlimited time. The average score, which had historically run between 65% and 80%, jumped to 96%. Was that a particularly studious class? Maybe. But Serrano suspected a simpler explanation, AI. He announced that the final would be given in person, causing 18 students to drop the class. 9 more didn't bother showing up for the exam. The average score on the final was 48.6%. Everybody does it. Serrano shared the anonymized results of the 59 students who took both tests with Inside Higher Ed. A handful can be safely called honest. One scored 95.5% on the midterm and 95% on the final. Another went from 55 to 59%, the only student whose score actually improved. Many more students fell from highs in the top percentile to failing grades. Two who submitted perfect midterm exams scored exactly 0% on the final. But Serrano students at Brown are hardly outliers. Recent study of more than 95,000 undergrads at 20 American public research universities estimated that 9% used generative AI to cheat. Among daily AI users, that rate jumped to 26%. Amy Klucki, an associate professor at the University of Louisville, estimated that more than half of her students in one online class had committed AI-facilitated plagiarism. Klucki told the Chronicle of Higher Education that cheating had become a culture. It's not just an individual student, one out of an entire class or two of out of the entire class. It's so many. And when I talk to some undergrads, they're like, everybody does it. Amanda Gregg, an associate professor at Middlebury College, told the Chronicle that her students acknowledge that there is not a culture of social sanctions against cheating. Gregg recalled that when she was a student, cheaters faced major social sanctions. When she mentioned this to her own students, she said they were shocked. What happened? AI makes cheating easier, certainly, but as Klucki and Gregg suggest, its rise is downstream from a cultural shift in higher education. We're witnessing a move away from a culture that valued honor and integrity. Think of the social conditions that once made a man of his word mean something, toward one where ambition and prestige are the only markers of worth. Call it striver culture. To a striver, the ends always justify the means. To be a striver is to be concerned with the appearance of prestige above all else. It means attending the high-status school, getting the high-status job, becoming friends with high-status people. Consider Stanford University, where nearly 40% of students receive disability accommodations, extra time on tests, excused absences, and priority in choosing on-campus housing. If you aren't getting accommodations, you haven't tried hard enough. Stanford undergrad Elsa Johnson disclosed recently that among her peers, it's an open secret how easy accommodations are to get. Students openly discuss, strategize, and even joke about them, she said. At a university of savvy optimizers, the feeling is that if you aren't getting accommodations, you haven't tried hard enough. In other words, there is no virtue in being an honest loser. This mindset is not confined to Silicon Valley. The number of students who qualify for disability accommodations has more than tripled over the last 8 years at the University of Chicago and nearly quintupled over the last 15 years at the University of California, Berkeley. Imagine what those numbers will look like in a decade or two if universities keep refusing to crack down on illegitimate disability claims. A soft on scamming policies suggest administrators are gullible, apathetic, or simply unwilling to see their students clearly. What's most remarkable is not that undergraduates would cheat or even consider cheating. It's not that they've assigned moral value to swindling others. And let me restate that. What's most remarkable is not that undergrads would cheat or even consider cheating. It's that they've assigned moral value to swindling others and getting away with it. Let's go to the 50 state section. The highlighted state here is Tennessee, Roane County, Tennessee. Tennessee State Parks recently dedicated the new Fort Southwest Point State Historic Park during a ceremony with state and local leaders preserving the history of a lesser known but important story from Tennessee's earliest days. Located in Roane, that's R-O-A-N-E County, along Watts Bar Lake, the park at Fort Southwest Point is most recently operated by the city of Kingston. A news release said it was listed in 1972 on the National Register of Historic Places for its historical and archaeological significance. Let's go to Montgomery, Alabama. Alabama's been named one of the nation's 10 worst states for quality of life in 2026, according to CNBC's latest American Top States for Business rankings. Juneau, Alaska, the Central Council of the Tlingit and Haida Indian Tribes of Alaska recently installed a free public health supply vending machine downtown, offering overdose rescue kits, HIV tests, condoms, and other wellness items. Cochise County, Arizona, Minnesota-based dairy owner that over the last decade has become one of the largest groundwater users in Cochise County is seeking grandfathered water rights on tens of thousands of acres as the state works on new management guidelines. Little Rock, Arkansas, Little Rock ranked among LinkedIn's top 25 U.S. cities for job growth. At Atlanta, California, a federal judge has ordered U.S. Immigration and Customs Enforcement and the Department of Homeland Security to immediately address what she describes as likely unconstitutional conditions at the Atlanta ICE Processing Center, a South California immigration detention facility that's faced years of criticism over treatment of people being detained and its living conditions. Pueblo, Colorado, Leonardo da Vinci Museum of North America's latest request for city half-cent sales tax money is down from $1.8 million to $885,000. Greenwich, Connecticut, one Connecticut suburb was ranked among the wealthiest in the United States. According to a recent analysis, the coastal town of Greenwich, Connecticut ranks number 27 among the top 50 wealthiest suburbs in the nation. Newcastle, Delaware, Governor Matt Meyer signed Senate Bill 9, the Wetland Stewardship Act, on July 21st at the Russell W. Peterson Urban Wildlife Refuge, establishing Delaware's first comprehensive combined title and non-title wetlands preservation program. District of Columbia, Washington, President Donald Trump said he would discuss artificial intelligence with Chinese President Xi Jinping when he visits the United States on September 24th. Xi's visit comes after the pair met during Trump's trip to China earlier this year. While in Beijing, he invited the Chinese leader to the White House. Brevard County, Florida, Relativity Space plans to expand operations at NASA's Kennedy Space Center and Cape Canaveral Space Force Station, adding thousands of high-paying jobs by 2035. Columbia County, Georgia, Columbia County landowner wants to use land behind an American Legion post to establish a campground for people who enjoy the great outdoors. The rezoning request would reclassify the property in a special category to allow Lost Horizon Glamping Retreat, a proposed recreational site for campers who prefer their tents to include private bathrooms, kitchenettes, and outdoor decks. Maui, Hawaii, a West Maui nonprofit, and Kanapali Beach Resort managers unveiled a restoration plan to combat shoreline erosion with construction targeted for 2027, pending permits. Potlatch, Idaho. Idaho's Nez Perce Clearwater National Forest has been selected to provide this year's U.S. Capitol Christmas tree, with the crews now beginning to search for the perfect tree. Springfield, Illinois. The Illinois State Board of Education has released statewide guidance designed to help districts incorporate artificial intelligence into classrooms and operation while maintaining a focus on human-centered learning. Indianapolis, Indiana, the American dream of home ownership remains cheaper in Indiana than the national average, but middle-income and first-time buyers are still struggling to reach it, even as the housing market picks up steam. Those findings come from a mid-year report by the Indiana Association of Realtors, which determined the housing market made steady gains in the Hoosier State during the first half of 2026. Iowa City, Iowa, while residents raise concerns about nitrate levels in Iowa City's drinking water. City officials say regular testing and monitoring ensure levels remain within legal limits. Abilene, Kansas, a new bronze statue honoring Wild Bill Hickok is set to be installed at the Old Abilene Town, commemorating the 150th anniversary of the legendary lawman's death. The sculpture, created by the late Nebraska artist David R. Young, was gifted to the community by his family. Louisville, Kentucky, a new pickleball festival is coming to Louisville in October. Mayor Craig Greenberg announced Pickle Y'all, the Louisville Pickleball Festival, is set to take place in downtown Louisville on October 16th and 17th. Baton Rouge, Louisiana, a bipartisan bill from Louisiana Congressman Clay Higgins and Troy Carter to destroy radioactive shrimp imports cleared the U.S. House after more than a year of debate. Lewiston, Maine, officials are weighing a proposal to transform the underused Simard Payne Memorial Park into an outdoor performance venue led by the developer behind Portland's popular Thompson's Point. Salisbury, Maryland, St. Francis de Sales School in Salisbury plans to add a ninth grade for the 2026-27 school year, creating a Catholic high school program that will expand educational opportunities for families on the Eastern Shore. The expansion will begin with ninth grade and continue adding one grade level each year until the school offers a complete pre-K through 12 educational program. Framingham, Massachusetts, 2 years after Eversource implemented the nation's first utility-scale networked geothermal pilot project in Framingham, the energy company is looking to expand the program. Lansing, Michigan, the state budget signed July 21st by Governor Gretchen Whitmer is in a deficit, and further action is needed to prevent Michigan's next governor from taking office with $500 million budget hole. Minneapolis, Minnesota, the man who pleaded guilty to federal charges after fatally shooting a Minnesota lawmaker and her husband and the shooting of another lawmaker and his wife was sentenced to life in prison on July 23rd. Gluckstadt, Mississippi, industrial contractor MEI Industrial Solutions has signed a lease for the 300,000-square-foot former Levi Strauss facility in Gluckstadt, bringing new economic activity and up to 100 new jobs to a landmark site that sat vacant following the denim giant's departure in 2024. Columbia, Missouri. The University of Missouri researchers have developed a test that can detect Rocky Mountain spotted fever in about 40 minutes, potentially helping patients receive treatment sooner. Gardner, Montana, a nearly 300-pound Sinclair dinosaur statue stolen from a Gardner gas station in an apparent prank was found bolted to a cliff nearly 10 miles away near Yellowstone National Park and returned with minimal damage. Lincoln, Nebraska, city leaders celebrated the opening of 51 Commons, a mixed-use project featuring affordable housing, a youth activity center, and a community garden. Pershing County, Nevada, the retail scene is non-existent. There's not a Michelin star restaurant to be found, and don't even mention the city's sewage infrastructure. But for one 9-day stretch each summer, Burning Man's ephemeral Black Rock City ranks as America's richest with an average personal income of more than $123,000. That's according to information from the latest Black Rock City Census, a project that's been conducted each year since 2014 to understand more about who's coming to Burning Man, what brought them there, and what life is like for them in the default world. Portsmouth, New Hampshire, City Councilor Kate Cook raised the possibility of creating a heritage commission to protect historic homes outside the city's historic district from demolition. Cook pointed to hearing some very significant questions that have been raised by residents in the last year around heritage properties that are going away. Newark, New Jersey. New Jersey Transit Board approved a $3.5 billion budget that will help pay for escalating costs from labor expenses and drastic increases in Port Authority tolls. NJ Transit will also need to absorb a revenue gap left over from transporting fans to the 8 World Cup games at MetLife Stadium this summer. Union County, New Mexico, a bear spotted dangling from a utility pole in New Mexico was electrocuted while attempting to come down. New York, New York, a judge rejected Zelle's bid to dismiss a lawsuit by New York Attorney General Letitia James, who said the electronic payment platform's refusal to adopt critical safety features enabled fraudsters to steal more than $1 billion from consumers. Cumberland County, North Carolina, an aquatic center feasibility study expected to cost more than $430,000 is set to start for Cumberland County after the Board of Commissioners approved an agreement. Fargo, North Dakota, the Friends of the Fargo Public Library launched a $100,000 fundraising campaign to help finance renovations at the Dr. James Carlson Library. Springfield, Ohio, after a year-long competitive process, American aerospace company Electra has chosen Springfield, Ohio, out of more than 140 potential locations to be the site of the next aircraft production facility. Construction is slated to begin next year. Hutchetown, Oklahoma. Hutchetown, one of Oklahoma's most famous tourist town, is suing Airbnb over claims that the home share company is wrongly sending tax revenue to a neighboring city, Broken Bow. Salem, Oregon, efforts to reform and improve Oregon prisons are being undermined by years of unaddressed maintenance backlogs, staffing shortages, and outdated IT systems, according to an audit. Erie, Pennsylvania, Erie City Hall is now a federally recognized historic building. City government's headquarters have been added to the National Register of Historic Places, the nation's top designation for buildings and sites deemed historically significant and worthy of preservation. Providence, Rhode Island, the median price for a single-family house is up again, hitting $550,000 in June, as the number of sales has also increased. Greenville, South Carolina, Fortified Solar, a solar technology manufacturer, is expanding its upstate presence with a new Greenville County facility. The company's $22.75 million investment will bring more than 150 new jobs to the area. Huron, South Dakota, South Dakota State Fair staff, state prison inmates, and volunteers spent 2 weeks clearing debris and repairing damage after a tornado swept through Huron. Despite widespread damage across the fairgrounds, no one was injured. The grounds are now in good shape, and no events will be canceled for the fair from September 2nd to 7th. Abilene, Texas, about 18 months after the growing intensity in building out AI data centers across the Lone Star State, Texas State Technical College has begun offering curriculum to train workers in maintaining those facilities. The first group of 13 graduated in June at the Abilene campus. Now a second cohort is being assembled for the one that starts in September. Salt Lake City, Utah, Governor Spencer Cox announced that Utah will award more than $9 million in grants to local farmers this year as part of a larger initiative to strengthen the state's food supply. Hardwick, Vermont. Hardwick Food Floodplain Administrator Kristen Leahy has been named the 2026 recipient of a national award recognizing local leadership in flood hazard management. Petersburg, Virginia, the city council has announced its intent to give the Petersburg City Public Schools $1 million to allow the system to boost teachers' starting salaries by about $4,000 beginning this school year. The unanimous vote, however, came with an asterisk. Ward 4 Councilor Charlie Cuthbert said he would support the measure, but questioned why council was earmarking such a large amount without public input. Bremerton, Washington, one of the many public art displays that can be found at the entrance of Quincy Square, Weaving Notes, has been nominated for an international CODA Award. The bronze and steel woven sculpture created by Michael Stutz has the chance to win the People's Choice Award among 12 other award categories, with winners selected by a jury. Clarksburg, West Virginia City Council approved a $1.25 million settlement to resolve lawsuits filed by firefighters who allege they were underpaid wages and overtime due to payroll calculation errors. Madison, Wisconsin. The Madison Public Market has officially opened. The new market has been in discussion for over two decades and nearly became a reality years ago, but ran into several delays due to COVID-19 pandemic and a series of funding deficits. And lastly, it's always last for Wyoming, for right now at least, Casper, Wyoming City Council approved site plans for a 44,590-square-foot expansion of the Casper Ice Arena. Sounds like some hockey or ice skating going on there. Let's go to the sports section. This says, soaring to new heights. This is an article by Lorenzo Reyes for USA Today. LeBron joins 76ers for all the right reasons, he says. This first part is where I tell you that now that LeBron James made his decision to sign with the Philadelphia 76ers, it's time for him to deliver. The second bit is where I acknowledge that we hold him to an unreasonable standard. Cruising social media in the moments after James surprised the NBA world July 24th and announced he would be joining his fourth different team, the prevailing sentiment was that a failure to deliver a championship in Philadelphia would derail James' legacy. And while James' addition does indeed make the Sixers a super team, some pragmatism is in order. This is not a player in his prime. This is one who will turn 42 years old, 7 weeks into the regular season. This is not a max player, but one who will sign a two-year, $8 million deal on the veteran minimum exception. This is not the 45-point Bron who silenced the TD Garden in Game 6 of the 2012 Eastern Conference Finals in Boston as his team was facing elimination. This is a veteran who, in defiance of his age, remains relevant and productive. Our expectation of what he can be in his early 40s should reflect all that in kind, because LeBron James at this point in his career is not a number one or number two option. He's a complementary player. He's someone who does many things well, most of all on ball creation and ball distribution. So if the 76ers fail to win an NBA championship during James' tenure there, it should not be weighed as some sprawling indictment on James as a player. I thought it was done when the season ended, James wrote Friday. I wasn't ready to announce it, and I knew I needed some time to really decide, but I was pretty sure I played my last game. I was honest at that last press conference when I said I needed to look at myself and decide if I still love this game. I still truly love this game, and I have more to give, he said, paired alongside Tyrese Maxey, Jaylen Brown, and Joel Embiid. James will need to carve out his role and will likely have to defer. To make it work, he'll have to sacrifice his usage rate. That will be new for him. But what bears repeating is James is single-handedly rewriting the standard of production for someone his age. Let's take a look at the time another goated icon, Michael Jordan, signed with a new team in the twilight of his career. After three seasons away from the NBA, his second of three career retirements, Jordan signed with the Washington Wizards in 2001 and played two seasons there. Washington posted a 37-45 season with Jordan, who was 38 when he made his Wizards debut, but nearly 4 years younger than James will be when he launches his Sixers tenure. Jordan did earn a pair of All-Star honors in Washington, and he did elevate a team that had won just 19 games the season prior to his arrival. Yet the Wizards couldn't even crack the postseason with Jordan. Granted, those Washington teams were nowhere near as talented as James' Philadelphia outfit will be, but Jordan's lack of postseason success in Washington did nothing to mar his legacy. For whatever reason, James tends to be judged more harshly. Much of this is due to the impossible constraints we place on him and others when debating legacy. We tend to prefer tidy, conventional narratives, players who remain with one team their entire career, players who fit easily defined roles, players who take pay cuts for the good of the team. James could become the first player in NBA history to win championships with four franchises. It would be yet another clear marker of his longevity, excellence, and adaptability. He sacrificed the neater legacy fits, the Cavaliers and the Heat, and is taking on a larger risk by joining a new team. Ultimately, these are the very traits, sacrifice, hard work, and pursuit of greatness that we love to celebrate in sports. Why should James chasing it at 41 years old be any difference? This is my last decision, he said. I'm not going for money. I'm not going for family. What am I really playing for at this point? I still want to sacrifice. I still want to work. I still want to grind. I still want to compete, win, and have a chance of the feeling of winning another championship. That's all we have for this paper today. I hope you have a great, great week. Stay cool and safe. Take care.
1: This is Take Note. I'm Avery Scott. We're taking history by the tempo. July 7th is Tenabata, or the Star Festival, in Japan. The holiday, which is celebrated on the 7th day of the 7th month, is derived from the Chinese Qixi Festival, which is also the origin of the Korean Chuseok. Tenabata honors the protagonists of a folktale originating in Chinese mythology. The romance between the two lovers, who are usually symbolized by stars, is forbidden by their parents. As a result, they can meet only once a year on the 7th day of the 7th month, when they can cross the river of the sky to find each other. The folk tale behind Tenabata has influenced a variety of artists and creators, and the story has made appearances in film, television, and anime, as well as rock and pop music. In Japan, children often write their wishes on strips of paper, which they then hang from trees while singing the traditional Tenabata song, which describes the twinkling of the stars on the annual night of the folkloric lovers' meeting. Take Note is a production of Classical Arizona PBS, a service of Arizona State University.
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3: Welcome to the Michigan History Hour on WKAR's Radio Reading Service from Michigan State University in East Lansing. My name is Kirk Venier, and I'll be reading articles from Michigan History Magazine. Michigan History Magazine is published bimonthly by the Historical Society of Michigan. Today I'll be reading articles from the July-August 1999 issue. And this issue is one that celebrates the Michigan century. And each section is dedicated to a decade in the 20th century. And there are individual articles that not necessarily represent all of the decade, but are significant events or people from that decade. And today's first article is titled Sweet Justice by Joseph Torrini, and it comes from the 1920s. When Dr. Osion Sweet and his wife Gladys purchased a two-story home on Detroit's east side in June 1925, they hoped it would be a good place to raise their one-year-old daughter. But as their September 8 moving date neared, they became worried. Residents of the white working-class neighborhood made it clear that the young African-American family was not welcome. The Sweet's worst fears were quickly realized. The night they moved in, a crowd formed outside the home, but then dispersed without incident. The next night, a more determined and larger crowd appeared. Glass shattered as rocks were hurled through windows. Soon, gunfire erupted from the house, leaving one man dead and seriously wounding another. Dr. Sweet and his wife and others inside the house were arrested. In the weeks that followed, Detroit and the nation witnessed what the Detroit News described as one of the most dramatic and bitterly fought cases ever argued in Michigan's largest city. At the turn of the century, Detroit's African-American population was small, slightly more than 4,000 people, composing less than 2% of the city's total population. That changed during World War I, when foreign immigration subsided and the need for laborers in the auto factories led tens of thousands of Southern African-Americans to head to Detroit. Between 1910 and 1920, Detroit's African-American population increased by more than 600%. The migration wave continued after the war, and by 1926, more than 80,000 African-Americans called Detroit home. Housing in Detroit failed to keep pace with the expanding African-American population. More important, as some Detroiters fought to make the city's informal segregation permanent, African-Americans found it difficult, if not impossible, to find adequate housing. Using both legal and illegal methods, white Detroiters enforced residential segregation. In 1923, the Michigan Supreme Court upheld the legality of private restrictive covenants. House titles that included these covenants often made it illegal for owners to sell their homes to African Americans. Where legal restrictive covenants were not in place, Detroiters sometimes used extra-legal measures. Mob violence and physical intimidation often made it dangerous for African Americans to move into white neighborhoods. Confrontations between African Americans attempting to move into white neighborhoods and white residents attempting to maintain segregated neighborhoods increased as the African American population grew. In June 1925, Dr. Alex Turner purchased a house on Spokane Avenue in the all-white Grand River section of Northwest Detroit. Within hours of moving into their new house, several thousand whites forced the Turner family to leave. Turner sold the home. A number of other similar and well-publicized incidents of mob intimidation occurred later that summer. Like many of the

0: WKAR Radio Reading Service is intended for the use of persons who are blind, visually impaired, or may not be able to hold a book or newspaper. 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
1: Lay in a working-class neighborhood inhabited primarily by people of Polish, German, and Scandinavian descent. When it became known that an African-American had purchased the house, residents organized the Waterworks Improvement Association, WIA, to stop the suites. Neighborhood leaders who had forced Dr. Turner from his home earlier in the year encouraged residents in Dr. Sweet's new neighborhood to do the same. As the Sweet family prepared to move into their new home, they were well aware of the recent racial conflicts. The young couple also knew that the house's previous owners, an African-American husband and white wife, received death threats if they went through with the sale. Later, Gladys Sweet insisted that they did not buy the home to make a political or social statement, but because it was impossible to find comparable housing in the overcrowded African-American neighborhood. The young mother explained that she wanted simply to find a house that was in itself desirable and one that would be in our pocketbook. I wanted a pretty home, and it made no difference to me whether it was in a white neighborhood or a colored neighborhood. Only I couldn't find such a house in the colored neighborhood. Dr. Sweet recalled that if I had known how bitter the neighborhood was going to be, I wouldn't have taken the house as a gift. As the threats escalated, so did Dr. Sweet's resolve. He proudly asserted that he could never respect myself if I allowed a gang of hoodlums to keep me out of it. Although he hoped to move in without problems, Dr. Sweet understood the risks and prepared to protect himself. His 15-month-old daughter stayed with relatives. The couple purchased enough food to last several days. They also brought 6 revolvers, 2 rifles, a shotgun, and ammunition. Dr. Sweet's 2 brothers, Otis, a dentist, and Henry, a Wilberforce student, stayed at the home. 4 other Sweet friends, one a federal narcotics agent, also stayed with the couple. 3 others joined the group after the first night, bringing the total number of people in the house to 11. As in the other recent housing conflicts, problems developed rapidly. The first night, the large crowd threw a few rocks. The next night, a much larger crowd, at least 500 people, warmed up by shattering the windshield of a car that passed by the home because the driver was black. The rowdy crowd then turned its attention to the Sweet home. When Otis Sweet and a friend ran from a taxi to the front door, they were pelted with rocks. Dr. Sweet remembered that when he opened the door to let the two in the house, the crowd looked like a human sea. Stones kept coming faster. In rapid succession, rocks shattered windows. Fearing for their lives, pandemonium broke loose inside the home and shots rang out from the broken windows. Perhaps 20 shots were fired. When the chaos ended, Leon Briner, a 40-year-old father of 2, lay dead, and 22-year-old Eric Halberg lay wounded. All 11 people in the house were arrested quickly by the Detroit police, who were stationed near the house but failed to intervene before the shooting. The Sweets were charged with conspiracy to commit murder in the first degree and placed in jail. Despite desperate pleas by their attorneys, bail was denied for all except Gladys Sweet, forcing the rest to remain behind bars throughout the trial process. The presiding Detroit Recorder's Court judge, 35-year-old Frank Murphy, assigned himself to the case. Judge Murphy claimed that every judge on this bench is afraid to touch the case. They think it's dynamite. But the politically ambitious Murphy privately acknowledged that the case provided a public forum to demonstrate sincere liberalism and judicial integrity at the time when liberalism is coming into its own. The involvement of the National Association for the Advancement of Colored People, NAACP, assured that the trial would receive national attention. The NAACP carefully tracked housing problems throughout the country, searching for good cases to support its multi-layered strategy to end residential segregation. In 1917, the NAACP won a victory when the U.S. Supreme Court ruled that state and local laws mandated

0: mandating residential segregation were unconstitutional. The NAACP also sought to establish the rights of African Americans to defend their homes when threatened by riotous mobs. To carry its fight, the NAACP engaged 68-year-old Clarence Darrow to defend the Sweets and their friends. One of the best-known and successful defense lawyers in the country, Darrow had a long record of championing the rights of African Americans. When called by NAACP Assistant Secretary Walter White, Darrow had recently finished the biggest case of his career, the Scopes Evolution Trial in Tennessee. Darrow's involvement in the Sweet case caused a sensation in Detroit and increased the trial's national visibility. The Sweet's defendants quickly became a cause célèbre in African-American communities and among liberal whites throughout the country. Detroit District Attorney Robert Toms charged all 11 people in the house with conspiracy to commit murder. The police were unable to locate the bullet that killed Brainerd and could not positively identify which of the guns was responsible for his death. Although six of the guns in the house had been fired, only Henry Sweet admitted firing a weapon. The jury composition and selection process, which took place between October 30th and November 4th, 1925, was all too predictable. The 108 people in the jury selection pool were all men. Only one was African American. During the trial, Murphy wrote to his sister that the question of how to secure a fair trial for the 11 colored defendants is constantly in my mind. Above all things, I want them to know that they are in a court where the true ideal of justice is constantly sought. A white judge, white lawyers, and 12 white jurymen are sitting in judgment on 11 who are colored black. I want the defendants to know that true justice does not recognize color. As the trial began, the prosecution needed to prove that the shooting was premeditated and unprovoked. The size and behavior of the crowd was critical. 71 prosecution witnesses said that there was no unusual disturbance or crowd outside the Sweet house on the night of the shooting. Most testified that there were no more than 30 people outside the home. Some witnesses, however, undermined their own testimony when Darrow's cross-examination. One witness claimed that there was a great crowd. No, I won't say a great crowd, a large crowd. Well, there were a few people there, and the officers were keeping them moving. Darrow countered that if all 71 prosecution witnesses were at the scene as they testified, obviously there was more than 25 people near the Sweet home. The defense also wanted to know why policemen were stationed near the home if there was no crowd or disturbance. Finally, Darrow located a few white Detroiters who had either driven by the home that night or worked near the area that confirmed the defendant's testimony that a large, unruly, and threatening crowd was outside the home. Philip Adler, a Detroit news reporter who was passing through the area, testified that there were more than 500 people outside the Sweet home, and they were preparing for something. Adler recalled that a man explained to him the purpose of the crowd. A Negro family has moved in here, and we're going to get them out. The prosecution insisted that race was not a factor in the events of the night in question. The prosecution also argued that race should not be allowed to be an issue at the trial. Darrow rebutted that race was central to understanding the shooting. Judge Murphy provided Darrow with great latitude, allowing him to enter lengthy discussions on broad racial issues into the record. Using historical, sociological, and psychological evidence, Darrow explained that the all-white jury was why it was reasonable for African Americans in the United States to fear for their lives when they encountered hostile mobs. Darrow argued that the defendant's prior racial encounters explained their reasonable defensive posture. Dr. Sweet testified quietly that when he looked out and saw the mob, I realized I was facing the same mob that had hounded my people through its entire history. In my mind, I was pretty confident of what I was up against. I had my back against the wall. I was filled with a peculiar fear, the fear of one who knows the history of my race. Sweet recalled that as a youth in Florida, he saw an excited white mob kerosene an African American, set him on fire, and celebrate while he burned to death. Sweet added, I knew what mobs had done to my people before. Darrow's closing argument maintained his earlier focus on the primacy of race. It was classic Darrow. He held his audience spellbound and brought tears to many who packed the courtroom, which had literally not a square inch of unused space. The defendants, Darrow bluntly declared, were being tried because they were black. He thought that the question is not what a white man in a city of whites would do under circumstances. The question is what a colored man, a reasonable colored man, with his knowledge of the prejudice against his color, with his knowledge of what mobs do and have done to colored people when they have power, had done. A Detroit Free Press reporter assigned to the trial claimed that prior to the trial he had the average prejudice against Negroes. But by the end of this trial, his opinion changed. He gave Darrow credit for destroying my race hatred. But the fate of the 11 defendants would be decided by the jury. When the almost 7-week trial ended, it was unclear if Darrow had swayed the jury as he had some of the spectators. The jury deliberated for 3 days and nights before it returned as a hung jury. Newspapers reported that 5 of the jurors favored the acquittal of all 11 defendants. Murphy's handling of the trial gained national attention. The Nation reported that the trial was probably the fairest ever recorded a Negro in this country. The NAACP's Walter White spoke glowingly of Murphy's courtroom throughout the trial. Others commented that it was more than Murphy's fair-minded judicial decisions, but also the atmosphere that he created in the courtroom that made the trial unusually fair. Murphy maintained that he simply provided the kind of trial that all defendants deserve. He claimed that the reason he gained so much attention was because I wasn't prejudiced. I merely saw to it that the defendants were accorded rights to those of anyone in my court. In such a racially charged atmosphere, the hung jury was a substantial victory for the defense. Pushed by local white hostility, the prosecution refiled charges, but only against Dr. Sweet's younger brother, Henry, who admitted firing a weapon. The trial of Henry Sweet mirrored the first trial. The prosecution argued to another all-white male jury that Henry Sweet either fired the shot that killed Briner or that he aided those who had. The defense countered that whoever pulled the trigger that killed Briner remained unclear, and even if it were known, it would be an act of self-defense. The second trial added no new evidence. One difference was Darrow's closing argument, which was even more memorable than the first trial. During the 8-hour discourse, Darrow maintained the centrality of race. He attacked the prosecution's insistence that this was simply a murder case. He asked the jurors to consider whether that mob would have been standing in front of that home if the people there weren't black. Would anybody be asking you to send this boy to prison for life if he was not black? Is Assistant District Attorney Mole right when he says prejudice has nothing to do with this case? Take the hatred out of this case and you have nothing left. Darrow's closing argument impressed many, including Judge Murphy, who recalled that listening to Darrow's final comments at the second trial was the greatest experience of my life. That was Clarence Darrow at his best. I will never hear anything like that again. NAACP observer James Weldon Johnson exclaimed that Darrow's argument was the most wonderful flow of words I ever heard from a man's lips. The jury in the second trial took less than 4 hours to find Henry Sweet not guilty. The NAACP called Henry Sweet's acquittal was one of the most important steps ever taken in the struggle for justice to the Negro in the United States. The charges against the other 10 defendants were soon dropped. The main players in the national drama all went on with their lives. The trial made Judge Murphy the hero of Black Detroit. The African American community overwhelmingly supported his successful 1930 mayoral bid. Inexplicably, Dr. Ossian Sweet was the only notable African American who did not support Murphy. Tragedy followed Ossian Sweet for the remainder of his life. His 2-year-old daughter died of tuberculosis not long after the second trial ended in 1926. His wife also succumbed to tuberculosis. The fatal disease continued to haunt the family when Henry Sweet died of it in 1940. On March 19, 1960, Dr. Sweet, who never fully recovered from the conflict and trials, took his own life. The hung jury in the first trial and the acquittal in the second were surprising and important victories for integrationists. In fact, many predicted that the acquittal would usher in a new era for Detroit race relations. But such optimism proved unfounded as some Detroiters vigorously continued to resist residential integration. The Sojourner Truth housing crisis in 1942 and the violent disturbance that plagued Detroit in both 1943 and 1967 illustrated the continued difficulties and complexities of race relations in Detroit. Clarence Darrow saw the trial as an opportunity to do much more than defend his clients. He wanted to address the larger racial difficulties in Detroit and in the country. During the trial, Darrow acknowledged, "There are persons in the North and in the South who say a black man is inferior to the white and should be controlled by whites. There are those who recognize his rights and say he should enjoy them. To me, this case is a cross-section of human history. It involves the future and the hope of some of us that the future shall be better than the past." A records analyst for the United Federation of Teachers, Joseph Torini, lives in New York City. We'll now move over to the 1930s. The 1930s brings an unprecedented economic depression. Michigan's dependence upon the automobile industry leaves the state vulnerable as auto production plummets. Unemployment worsens, and by 1933, one of every two non-agricultural workers in the state is out of work. Franklin D. Roosevelt, FDR, is elected president, and optimism returns to the nation. One of FDR's most successful New Deal programs is the Civilian Conservation Corps, which sends unemployed young men into the forests to conserve the state's natural resources. During the 1930s, auto workers win the right to collective bargaining, and protesters like these in Detroit demand and win the repeal of Prohibition. There's a picture of sailors carrying a Bring Back Beer sign. Radio is becoming increasingly popular. People are listening to the Lone Ranger, Edgar Bergen, and his dummy, Charlie McCarthy, and an opinionated, smooth-talking priest from Royal Oak, whose popularity rivals FDR's. So the timeline for the 1930s starts with April 1930, the Empire State Building, the world's tallest building, opens. March 1931, the Star-Spangled Banner becomes the national anthem. March 1933, Adolf Hitler comes to power in Germany. April 1933, Michigan is the first state to ratify the 21st Amendment ending Prohibition. January 1933, the Lone Ranger is first broadcast from Detroit radio WXYZ. May 1933, Michigan's first Civilian Conservation Corps camp opens. August 1935, Michigan auto workers form the United Automobile Workers Union. August 1935, President Franklin D. Roosevelt signs the Social Security Act. February 1936, Detroit Tigers' Ty Cobb becomes the first player elected to the Baseball Hall of Fame. February 1937, the Flint sit-down strike ends in victory for the UAW. June 1937, Joe Louis wins his first heavyweight boxing championship. In September 1939, Britain and France declare war on Germany, beginning World War II. Tourism and leisure in the 20th century. The Belle Isle Aquarium, which opens in 1904, is North America's oldest continuously operating public aquarium. It is part of the Detroit Zoological Institute, which is founded in 1911. On August 5, 1928, the Detroit Zoo, the Institute's largest component, opens. The Detroit Zoo is the first American zoo to incorporate exhibits that are cageless or barless, moated and arranged by geographic regions. Today, the Detroit Zoo is home to more than 1,250 animals and 700 varieties of trees, shrubbery, and flowering plants. In 1915, two white land speculators organized the Idlewild Resort Company in southern Lake County. Intended for middle-class African-Americans barred from white resorts by segregation, Idlewild becomes one of America's most popular black resorts. In 1923, the Paradise Club is added and many well-known African-American artists perform there. Idlewild's appeal is evidenced in testimonials that claim, "When you stand in Idlewild and look around at nature's beauty, breathe the fresh air, and note the freedom from prejudice, ostracism, and hatred, you can feel yourself an American citizen." Idlewild declines during the late 1960s when civil rights statutes desegregate formerly all white resorts. On September 21st, 1928, the Fox Theater opens in Detroit. Designed by local architect Howard Crane, the Fox is the largest and most exotic theater of the golden age of movie palaces. Following a multi-million dollar restoration in 1987-88, the Fox reopens and today is a national historic landmark. On October 21, 1929, the Henry Ford Museum and Greenfield Village opens in Dearborn. The complex is an indoor and outdoor museum built by the auto magnate as a place where he can exhibit his collection of Americana. The village, which consists of more than 80 historic homes, shops, stores, and mills, becomes a national model in the development of outdoor village museums. On November 1, 1957, the Mackinac Bridge opens, linking the upper and lower peninsulas. So the article from the decade of the 1930s is titled "The Many Faces of Father Coughlin" by Mary A. Dempsey. On October 17, 1926, just before 2 p.m., a young Catholic priest slipped into his black cassock, fit a beretta on his head, and stepped in front of the altar of his new church in suburban Detroit. Although he would never carry a title above parish priest, that day marked the beginning of a dark trajectory that turned him into one of the most influential men in the United States. The priest was Charles Coughlin, a charming Canadian-born clergyman who took his sermons from the pulpit to the radio, a medium that was still in its infancy. His mesmerizing radio addresses soon wooed millions of listeners, Catholic and non-Catholic alike. While his earliest weekly broadcast focused on religious themes, including Bible stories for children, he quickly moved into the political arena, taking positions on everything from prohibition legislation to the gold standard. Sports matches were halted just before the radio sermon started each Sunday so players and referees could jog home to hear Coughlin. Churches planned their Sunday services to conclude before the priest's broadcast began. A 1935 Boston Globe article detailed how pedestrians in the Irish, German, Polish, Italian, and even Jewish neighborhoods of America's urban centers could walk down the streets in the summer and hear Coughlin's melodious messages blaring from most of the windows. The priest's charismatic voice rallied a disaffected American public to hand Herbert Hoover a loss at the election polls, to put Franklin Delano Roosevelt in office, and to oppose U.S. entry into World War II. Contradictory, Coughlin touted FDR as America's chosen one, then turned on the president, successfully engineering massive opposition to key New Deal legislation. He preached anti-bigotry and in the same sermons espoused some of the most virulent anti-Semitic messages of the late 1930s and early 1940s. And though nearly inseparable from the radio and its massive audience for more than a decade, he spent the latter half of his life in self-imposed silence. There was little in Coughlin's beginnings to hint at the fame and infamy awaiting him. He was born in 1891 to a second-generation Irish family in Hamilton, Ontario. His sole sibling, a sister, died when she was a baby. When Coughlin was 12, his parents sent him away to Toronto to finish high school and later to enter the seminary. The strong, ruddy boy known as Chuck by his mates on the rugby field did not distinguish himself academically, but he won early notoriety for his oratory skills. Coughlin was influenced by a clerical activism that blossomed in the Catholic Church in response to the Industrial Society. This activism would later explain his support of the labor movement and his criticism of social ills born of capitalism. Coughlin's first assignment as a priest was to teach English, philosophy, history, Greek, and theology at Assumption College, a boys' high school in Windsor, Ontario. While there, he also took on assistant pastor duties at two Detroit churches, commuting across the river between the cities. In 1923, Coughlin became assistant pastor at St. Augustine's Church in Kalamazoo, the place where some historians claim he began to develop his kinship with factory workers, a group for whom he would later fervently advocate. He returned to Detroit, to St. Leo's Parish, as an assistant pastor. Then, in 1925, he was moved to North Branch, Michigan, to take charge of Saints Peter and Paul Church. The turning point in the young priest's life arrived early in 1926, when Detroit's aging bishop, Michael Gallagher, instructed Coughlin to build a shrine and church dedicated to St. Therese, a French nun known as the Little Flower. The church, named for the young saint, who had been canonized by Pope Pius XI just months earlier, was to be a religious oasis in the wilderness of religious bigotry, explains Jack Holohan, development director at the National Shrine of the Little Flower in Detroit suburb of Royal Oak. Nearly a century earlier, St. Mary's Catholic Church had opened in Royal Oak, but no other parishes followed to accommodate the growing community. What Coughlin walked into was a town that boasted a powerful Ku Klux Klan and an anti-Catholic atmosphere. He would have to raise substantial amounts of money during the Depression, and he would have to accomplish that with the help of only 28 Catholic families. This drive to erect the Shrine of the Little Flower on the corner of 12 Mile Road and Woodward Avenue not only took Coughlin before the microphone, but it also hinted at his bold ambitions. Despite the small congregation at his disposal, he envisioned a $100,000 church that would seat 600 worshipers. 2 weeks after the wood shingle chapel opened, the KKK left a flaming calling card on the churchyard. The furious priest vowed no cross would ever again burn at the shrine. He then launched plans for the Charity Crucifixion Cross, a giant granite and limestone cross connected to his church. But to build the colossal cross, more money was needed. Through a mutual friend, Coughlin met WJR radio manager Leo Fitzgerald, a Catholic who gave the priest his on-air break with the radio show. "There wasn't any Catholic leader, any priest, on the air, and I thought it might be worth his trying," Fitzgerald told the priest's earliest biographer, Ruth Muggleby, in 1933. When Coughlin stepped before the altar at his church for his first broadcast sermon, he was a week short of his 35th birthday. His earliest addresses, delivered in a rich baritone, tackled themes of religion, Christian values, and Bible stories. He rapidly drew an astonishing following. At the height of his popularity, a third of the nation was faithfully tuned to his weekly radio broadcasts. What he said was sometimes fodder for banner headlines in the Detroit Free Press and the Detroit News. Stories about Coughlin appeared in the New York Times and national and international magazines. He quickly became one of the most influential people in the United States. Although WJR's powerful signal reached far beyond Detroit, the station became too confining for the priest, and he signed a deal to broadcast nationally over the Columbia Broadcasting System, CBS, radio network. The growing radio audience, which sent contributions to his shrine, bought written copies of his speeches and paid $3 annually for subscriptions to his tabloid newspaper entitled Social Justice, made him one of the few parish priests in Detroit with money to spare. It was on CBS that Coughlin began to test the political boundaries. His rabid anti-communism emerged in January 12, 1930. Sermon called Christ or the Red Serpent. CBS's efforts to tone down the priest resulted in a backlash that revealed just how loyal his following had become. Shortly after Coughlin accused CBS of censoring a sermon, the radio network received 350,000 protest letters. After CBS let the priest's six-month contract expire, Coughlin assembled an independent chain of radio stations to carry his broadcasts. By early 1932, his message was being heard from Missouri to Maine over 27 stations. Coughlin's ability to elude censorship became legendary, in part because of his behind-the-scenes machinations, but also because of the fervent support of his listeners. Coughlin rose to notoriety during a time when radio served to unify a country that appeared to be falling apart after the December 1929 stock market crash. The Depression went on into the 1930s. The Dust Bowl was whipping through the United States, says Wayne State University American Studies professor Jerry Herron. People were desperate. Poor people, farm people, city people, black people, everyone was desperate, and that created an atmosphere in which people not only sought leaders, but they accepted extremists like Mussolini in Italy and Hitler in Germany. The situation was especially grim in Detroit. The soup kitchen at St. Bonaventure's Monastery served meals to as many as 2,000 men a day. By the spring of 1930, Detroit had the highest unemployment rate of any major city in the United States. And by late 1932, it was estimated that more than half of Detroit's wage earners were idle, and many of the rest were working only part-time. Coughlin burst onto this scene as a dynamic force, in part because as a priest, he was not part of the government establishment. His Golden Hour of the Little Flower broadcast established him as a supporter of the working people. His sermons reflected his concern about the economic conditions in the United States, a concern shared by a demoralized working class. Although Coughlin's earliest weekly radio sermons were not controversial, he frequently exhorted his audience to give generously to the poor. By the early 1930s, their content had clearly shifted to politics and economics. Speeches opposing prohibition and divorce shared time with lectures advocating a silver standard, critiques of President Hoover, and analyses of what Coughlin said was a flawed economic system. He supported legislation that would pay a bonus to indigent World War I veterans, announced that his shrine had clothing and food for the jobless and poor, advocated the workers' right to organize in labor unions, but he opposed strikes, and pushed a platform of reforms he referred to as social justice. Tens of thousands of good Americans were convinced that they were the victims of an international conspiracy aimed at enslaving them. Coughlin told biographer Sheldon Marcus, "People looked at me and respected me because they knew that I was not frightened by these conspirators. Many of these good people knew that I needed money to win the battle, and although they were in desperate need themselves, they sent me their hard-earned money." Many of those contributions trickled in as nickels, dimes, and a single dollar sent in the mail. Coughlin received 80,000 pieces of mail weekly. In 1933, he received more letters than President Roosevelt. The flood of correspondence was so great that at one point the shrine had more than 100 workers opening it. A new post office was built in Royal Oak to handle the avalanche. I knew damn well that the little people, the average man, was suffering. I also knew that no one had the courage to tell the truth about why this nation was in such mortal danger. I knew that if anyone was going to inform the American citizenry of the truth, it would have to be me, Coughlin recounted years later. After all, I knew from the letters I was receiving that the people trusted me and could believe me when I spoke. Coughlin's supporters included Joseph Kennedy, Clare Booth Luce, Eddie Rickenbacker, Douglas MacArthur, and Bing Crosby. Membership in the parish became popular, and for high-profile Detroit visitors, a stop at the Shrine of the Little Flower was almost mandatory. Once, when the New York Yankees were in town to play the Tigers, Babe Ruth and several of his teammates accepted the priest's invitation to visit the shrine. Babe Ruth came and stood at the church door with his hat in his hand, collecting donations and shouting, "We don't know how to make change today." Coughlin took in $10,000 that Sunday. As his popularity grew, so did Coughlin's political clout. He helped Frank Murphy get elected mayor of Detroit in 1930. In late June 1932, Coughlin addressed the Democratic National Convention in Chicago, first giving veiled, then open support to FDR and his New Deal proposals. Herbert Hoover's failure to win re-election might have been fueled in part by Coughlin's virulent attacks on the president. FDR appeared to curry Coughlin's favor, or at least did not discourage him, until the radio priest reversed his support and lashed out at President Roosevelt over the airwaves. Even Henry Ford found himself at Coughlin's mercy. In 1933, while testifying before a grand jury investigating Coughlin's claims of a banking crisis in Detroit, the priest accused the auto pioneer of abetting the international spread of communism because of Ford contracts to build tractors for the Soviet Union. In Radio Priest Charles Coughlin and the Father of Hate Radio, Donald Warren contends that Coughlin fed Americans' fears that Europe would lead the United States into another war and conveyed their anger at Europe's defaulting on World War I debts. Both fostered an isolationist movement within the country during the late 1930s. As Coughlin lambasted the people he once supported, most notably President Roosevelt, he also began setting the stage for his own political organization. In November 1934, he formed the National Union for Social Justice, NUSJ, which advocated for a just living wage for laborers, fair profits for farmers, an eased tax burden on working Americans, the abolition of tax-exempt bonds, and the return to Congress of the right to regulate money. One of the first acts of the NUSJ, which Coughlin described as a lobbying organization, was to oppose U.S. membership in the World Court. Coughlin felt so strongly about the membership, which FDR desired, that the priest gave an impassioned radio sermon on the topic less than 48 hours before a congressional vote. The sermon was credited with defeating the measure. On November 17, 1935, a New York Times headline made it official. Coughlin breaks with Roosevelt. The man who had once exhorted people to choose Roosevelt or ruin had become the president's number one critic. On Wednesday, April 24th, 1935, more than 15,000 people packed Detroit's Olympia Auditorium to hear the priest explain the NUSJ platform. A month later, as part of the same NUSJ tour, some 20,000 people paid to hear the priest elaborate on his social justice plan. By mid-1936, the NUSJ had evolved into the Union Party, and in Cleveland, Ohio, at its first convention. Coughlin unleashed his harshest criticism ever of FDR. The great betrayer and liar, Franklin D. Roosevelt, who promised to drive the money changers from the temples, had succeeded in driving the farmers from their homesteads and the citizens from their homes in the cities, the priest railed. I ask you to purge the man who claims to be a Democrat from the Democratic Party, and I mean Franklin double-crossing Roosevelt. While Coughlin might have seen the NUSJ as a way to solidify his maverick power, it turned out to be the beginning of his downfall. The Union Party candidates, including the party's presidential hopeful, North Dakota Congressman William Lemke, fared poorly in their first election in November 1936. None of the congressional candidates won seats, and Lemke garnered fewer than 900,000 votes nationally, less than a tenth of what Coughlin had predicted. Coughlin left the airways briefly following the stunning defeat. It took him until 1938 to recover his following, just in time to damage FDR again. In 1938, Roosevelt proposed legislation to reorganize the government, to expand the White House staff and the civil service system, and to create two new cabinet departments, Social Welfare and Public Works. Coughlin's opposition included an unusual Thursday radio broadcast against what he labeled the dictator pill. The sermon was seen as key to the legislation's defeat. At the same time, the radio priest was undermining the work of the president he was supporting, in an inconsistent way, the efforts of organized labor. Coughlin turned up at gatherings of auto workers, gave radio sermons urging the factory workers to organize in unions, and called upon automakers to raise prices and cut dividends so workers could have raises. My friends, the bald fact is this. We are not so much interested in any share the work movement as we are vitally interested in a share the profit movement. Coughlin said in his radio sermon titled "Share the Profits with Labor." The priest had witnessed enough poverty after the stock market crash and had seen the impact of strikes and lockouts, both of which he believed the government should have prevented, on factory workers. He saw people, his own parishioners among them, unable to get bank loans for houses because of the structure of the banking industry. He had seen people begging for food and living in city parks during the Depression. As a result, the NUSJ listed among its 16 principles the right of the laboring man to organize unions and the duty of the government to protect these organizations against the vested interests of wealth and of intellect. The priest's views were consistent with teachings that sought to improve the lot of the working classes, in part as a buffer against socialism and communism. It is a well-known fact that the seeds of communism or any other form of ism fall on fertile ground only when there is discontent and a real grievance. Coughlin preached in a December 1, 1936 radio sermon. To give people an articulate voice in the conduct of government is political democracy. Similarly, to give workers an articulate voice in the conduct of industry is industrial democracy. Arguably, the most powerful and vile legacy left by the priest was his anti-Semitism. In his early years, Coughlin's anti-Semitism was indirect and relied heavily on name-dropping. He referred to Alexander Hamilton as the man whose original name was Alexander Levine. As time went on, however, Coughlin became obsessed with what he claimed was the political and economic clout of Jews. He used international bankers as a synonym for Jews and blamed the ideas of Karl Marx, a Hebrew, for the 1929 stock market crash. Although he would claim his sermons were anti-communist, not anti-Semitic, Coughlin's sermons sat against a backdrop of already existing hostility against Jews that was widespread enough to foster the appearance of the Black Legion, a violent anti-Jewish organization with a strong presence within the auto industry. Until the end of his life, Coughlin denied he was anti-Semitic, pointing out that Jesus was Jewish and he was dedicated to the lessons of Christ. However, the record shows blatant anti-Semitic themes in many of the priest's later sermons. In one 1938 speech, he defended Nazi actions against Jews in Germany as necessary to contain the spread of communism. Social Justice published serial installments of the phony Protocols of the Elders of Zion, a notorious anti-Semitic document purporting to show there was a Jewish plan to seize control of the world. At the outbreak of World War II, in September 1939, Social Justice, which had a circulation of more than a million copies, took an anti-Great Britain, pro-Germany stance. It constantly claimed the lower classes in Britain were being swayed by communism. It urged the United States to steer clear of the war. Even after the U.S. entered the war in December 1941, the magazine remained anti-war, prompting some critics to call for the priest's indictment on sedition or treason charges. Despite his massive base of supporters, Coughlin's controversial claims did not go unchallenged. Anti-Coughlin editorials appeared in the Detroit Free Press and a host of national publications. On December 19, 1938, the New York Post revealed how sections of an article by Coughlin and a speech by German propaganda minister Joseph Paul Goebbels were identical. Coughlin responded that Goebbels must have been quoting the same sources as the priest. Equality, a magazine published by such high-profile writers as Lillian Hellman, Dashiell Hammett, and Dorothy Parker, was launched in May 1939 to combat anti-Semitism and racism, and regularly featured stories blasting the radio priest. Rabbi Eugene Mannheimer of Temple B'nai Jerusalem in Des Moines, Iowa, took to the airways in 1938 to register a dignified Jewish protest against and a dispassionate answer to the insinuations and false charges which, whether wittingly or unwittingly, Father Coughlin has leveled against the Jew in America. The rabbi said Coughlin might claim to be as opposed to Nazi fascism as he was to communism, but his radio addresses smacked of the very same propaganda and tactics, and perhaps almost to the very same words, which Hitler himself used so adroitly and so successfully for the destruction both of the Jews and of democracy in Germany and for the establishment of his Nazi fascist totalitarian state and power. One of the priest's most consistent critics was Philip Slomovich, editor of the Detroit Jewish Chronicle, now the Jewish News. Besides editorials warning of the danger in the priest's messages, Slomovich invited Coughlin to debate him, an invitation that was not accepted. In late 1938, the General Jewish Council and Jewish People's Committee published information showing how the priest falsified source materials used in his sermons. The biggest mystery during the Coughlin years might have been the Catholic Church's slowness to silence him. Much of the church paperwork from the administration of Detroit Bishop Michael Gallagher was not saved, so it is difficult to know what steps Coughlin's church took to dilute his message before the radio priest retired from the public arena in 1942. When Coughlin's political opinion first debuted, the Vatican advised Gallagher to urge the priest in a friendly manner to restrict his speeches to religious topics. The bishop censored the priest after Coughlin called Roosevelt a liar on the air in 1936. Coughlin apologized, but Gallagher appeared unfazed by the content of Coughlin's speeches. A year earlier, in response to criticism of the radio priest, the bishop had proclaimed that Coughlin's doctrine was sound, and unless a lawful superior rules otherwise, I stand steadfastly behind this priest. After Gallagher's death in January 1937, Coughlin's radio sermons took on a more freewheeling, more destructive tone. Gallagher's successor, Archbishop Edward Mooney, was clearly displeased. How to challenge the immensely popular priest was a thorny problem. Mooney subjected Coughlin to some degree of censorship, including running articles in the Michigan Catholic, the church's official newspaper, refuting Coughlin's claims on subjects such as whether Catholics could join the CIO. Coughlin claimed the labor organization was run by communists and should be off limits to Catholics. Mooney also helped launch a new Catholic publication, a monthly newspaper sponsored by an organization called Catholics Against Anti-Semitism. However, the archbishop avoided a quick and complete muzzling of the priest. Some experts theorize Mooney feared a schism, with Coughlin's droves of followers forming a breakaway congregation. Others say the archbishop was simply convinced the priest would bring about his own downfall if left alone long enough. Coughlin's deftness in evading even the small pressure placed on him by Mooney finally forced the issue before the Vatican, which in 1939 instructed Coughlin to obey his superiors. Coughlin's radio career ended in May 1940, but the publication of Social Justice continued until 1942, when a special grand jury began investigating the magazine for seditious material. FBI agents had begun monitoring his sermons, and the post office had banned mailings of Social Justice because of its allegedly treasonous content. In a silencing agreement aimed at blocking federal court proceedings against the priest, Coughlin was forced to stop publishing Social Justice and limit his writing to a parish bulletin circulated only to members of the shrine. Just as quickly as he emerged on the national scene nearly 16 years earlier, Coughlin slipped out of the spotlight. The one-time demagogue now converted into a grandfatherly figure who sang with young children enrolled at the Shrine of the Little Flower Schools, continued as pastor of the church until his forced retirement in 1966. He died 13 years later, 6 days after celebrating his 88th birthday. When they told him enough's enough and he left the airwaves, he really became a good pastor with a dedicated following, says Shrine of the Little Flower Development Director Houlihan. He gave a good sermon. Mary Dempsey, who lives in Detroit, is a regular contributor to Michigan History Magazine. And there's a side article related, according to Father Coughlin, on family farm foreclosures. Just close your eyes for a moment Envision those 12 or 14 million farm children whose homes are in the process of being foreclosed today, tomorrow, and next week. Do you blame me for fighting for them? Do you blame me for rising up in wrath against an economic system that keeps my spiritual children in the depths of depression? Do you criticize me when I want to do the same for my boys as you do for yours? If you claim there is red blood coursing in your veins too, would stand up for human rights rather than for financial rights of those who live in the luxury of Park Avenue and Westchester County. If I fail to be a spiritual father to the widows and orphans, to the inarticulate farmers, and to the millions of little boys and girls who can't fathom why there is want in the midst of plenty, if I remain silent when I know the cause, I would deserve that God would strike me dead at the microphone this minute. And this was from Sunday, February 23rd, 1936, in a sermon favoring anti-foreclosure legislation the government said would fuel inflation. On the Lindbergh kidnapping, just for a moment remember when you were a little boy. For a moment remember your mother whose breasts suckled you and whose arms encircled you. Just for the moment remember your mother who went down into the valley that you might have life. Oh, she loved you more than she loved the entire world, and she would have given her life for you, not only at your birth, but if it were possible for her, she would lay down her life for you this moment to relieve you from the mental anguish in which you are suffering. But there is another mother too, Anne Lindbergh. Do you realize that you have her first baby? Do you realize that you are holding away from her arms flesh of her flesh and blood of her blood, that you are not injuring the baby half so much as you are crushing her heart in a grape press, making her bleed the wine of sorrow? My God, if you have any manliness, if you have the least atom of love for your own mother within your heart, bring the baby to some orphanage or to some priest's house. And this was a March 1932 radio plea to the kidnapper of Charles Lindbergh's 20-month-old son. On prohibition, the Catholic Church abhors drunkenness, but there is not one solitary instance in the Bible where either prohibition is defined or the policies of prohibition are advocated. Total abstinence is advocated, temperance is advocated, but forced prohibition cannot be sustained by a religion that is identified with the Bible. And this is one of several 1931 radio sermons on prohibition. On wealth in America, according to the best information available, there are three men in the United States whose wealth has been estimated at $5 billion. 25 years ago, the largest fortune in our country was rated at $250 million. Here we have 1/3 of 1% of our total population controlling over 50% of the wealth of our nation. It takes no Solomon to arrive at the conclusion that the conditions under which we are operating and the industrial laws under which we are governed have been formulated to favor the few and disregard the many. And this was a 1941 radio sermon. On war, it is my opinion that the great body of informed Americans is uncompromisingly opposed to an offensive war and to a foreign policy which leads to one. It is my unalterable belief that the vast majority of American citizens, remembering how their forefathers fled from European oppression to establish a new nation, still uphold the first foreign policy enunciated by the first and greatest president of them all, the policy of no foreign entanglements. And this was a February 13, 1938 sermon, "Shall We Enter Into a League with Death?" referring to President George Washington. We'll finish today with the prelude to the 1940s decade. As World War II breaks out, the auto industry stops making cars and begins producing war material. It is a move that is neither immediate nor easy, but far exceeds expectations. As the arsenal of democracy, Michigan factories manufacture everything from Jeeps to B-24 bombers. With only 4% of the nation's population, Michigan produces 10% of the nation's war material. During the war, more than 670,000 Michigan men and women serve in the armed forces. The end of the war is celebrated by all Michiganians, like this couple in Grand Rapids, which shows a picture of a soldier and a woman embraced. Returning veterans get married and start families. Thousands of others head to college on the GI Bill, and Michigan State College in East Lansing quickly becomes one of the largest schools in the Midwest. In Ann Arbor, Coach Fritz Kreisler and his University of Michigan Wolverines take advantage of wartime rule changes to revolutionize college football. That will end our reading today for the Michigan History Hour from Michigan History Magazine. Thank you for listening to WKAR's radio reading service from Michigan State University in East Lansing. Your reader has been Kirk Venier.
1: 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A severe thunderstorm watch remains in effect until 8 o'clock this evening. Thunderstorms early, then cloudy after midnight, a low of 66. Cloudy early on Tuesday with some sunshine expected late, a high of 82. Mostly sunny on Wednesday, a high of 83. 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

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This is Alan Clarkson and Roger Kennedy with the reading of the Detroit News and Free Press. For the next half hour, I will be reading the Michigan News and Detroit Area News. Starting off with Michigan News, this item from the Detroit Free Press: why Ford is bringing gun-sniffing dogs into one of its Michigan plants. Ford Motor Company is bringing a canine unit to a Michigan plant for several months to sniff for guns, ammunition, and explosives in an effort to gather information that will help the company ensure top-line safety in its factories. The company told the Detroit Free Press that starting on July 27th, it's bringing the canine unit to Michigan Assembly Plant in Wayne to run a 90-day pilot program there. Ford builds the Bronco SUV and Ford Ranger pickup at that factory, where it employs about 6,300 hourly and salaried workers. It is unclear why Ford chose that plant to conduct the test in rather than a different facility. In a memo addressed to UAW Local 900 members by plant chairman Scott Elliott that was obtained by the Detroit Free Press on July 25th, it said the program is part of a continued commitment to maintain a safe workplace, and that Ford is initiating the program to collect data using a trained canine unit that is specifically trained to detect firearms, ammunition, and explosives. The canine involved in this pilot is not trained to detect narcotics or marijuana. Ford spokesman Dave Tovar confirmed the program to the Detroit Free Press, saying in a text message, "The Ford security team has launched a 90-day canine unit pilot test at Michigan Assembly Plant, part of a broader effort to explore emerging security technologies and best practices across Ford facilities. Just as Ford rigorously tests new technology to keep our customers safe on the road, we're committed to doing the same for the spaces where we work." When asked if there have been any incidents of employees at Wayne Assembly bringing weapons to the plant, Tovar would only say this program is a test and we don't have any further comment. It was unclear whether Ford plans to take this canine program to its other plants at some point. The latest step coincides with other news from that same plant. As the Detroit Free Press reported on July 17th, Ford and food services vendor Aramark are reviewing the functionality of self-serve kiosks inside food stores at the automaker's U.S. factories after some employees were fired following accusations of stealing items, which the workers maintain they paid for, and point to possible flaws in the kiosk's system. At least three people who were recently fired from the Michigan Assembly plant for alleged theft in the food store have been brought back to work after an investigation cleared them. Ford's move to bring in trained dogs to a factory is not unprecedented. Earlier this year, Stellantis made professionally trained canines part of the security team at the Detroit Assembly Complex MAC after the dogs spent several months at Sterling Heights Assembly Plant, according to a CBS News report in April. It was not clear whether the canines were used only to detect for weapons or for more. The highly trained dogs, contracted through a professional canine service along with their handlers, will work alongside plant teams as part of ongoing efforts to support workplace safety and employee well-being, the company said in the CBS report. Stellantis makes the Jeep Grand Cherokee at Detroit Assembly Complex MAC. Stellantis spokeswoman Anne Marie Fortunate told the Detroit Free Press in an email on July 27th that the pilot program has been a success. That story continues in the Detroit Free Press, but for time, we're going to turn to additional Michigan news. This item

0: 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By continuing to listen, you verify that you qualify within one of these categories. 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
1: Families Organization, Voters Not Politicians, a political action committee tied to actress and activist Jane Fonda, and others, according to campaign finance disclosures. The political spending ban would extend to the state's utility monopolies and any corporation that holds a state contract worth more than $250,000. Individuals and other organizations with ties to entities covered by the ban would also be banned, per Bureau of Elections materials. MMOP's backers say corporations have an outsized influence in Lansing, largely due to their campaign contributions. Opposition groups, including the very businesses that would be banned from making contributions should the initiative become law, argue they have the right to participate in the process since they are affected by laws passed in the Capitol. Once the Board of State Canvassers finalizes ballot language for the proposal, the Michigan legislature will have 40 days to decide whether it will enact the proposed ban. If the legislature does not take up the initiative, it will appear on the November election ballot for voters to decide. Lawmakers also can reject the initiative and offer a different proposal to voters on the same subject under state law. Today's vote is a momentous victory for Michiganders who are fed up with what has become the norm, corrupt pay-to-play politics. Christy McGilvray, co-chair of Michiganders for Money Out of Politics Steering Committee, said in a statement. Canvassers ultimately voted 3-1 to certify, with Republican Paul Cordes the lone no vote. MMOP turned in 561,282 signatures. For the Board of Canvassers to certify a petition initiative, there must be 365,958 signatures from registered Michigan voters. Bureau of Elections staff determines the number of valid signatures by pulling a random sample of 1,000 signatures, with groups needing 638 signatures in the random sample to be determined valid in order for certification. Staff reported 657 valid signatures in the random sample above the needed threshold. But much of the July 24 meeting was spent determining whether Bureau of Elections staff left too many signatures standing. Attorneys for an opposition group to the proposal called Protect My Free Speech, that's Free Speech, highlighted numerous reasons they said should disqualify additional individual signatures or entire sheets of signatures included in the Bureau of Elections random sample. Olivia Flower, an attorney for the group from the Dykema Law Firm, told Canvassers there were dozens of signatures in the Bureau's random sample that should have been invalidated because of spelling mistakes, illegible handwriting, missing digits in addresses, and incorrectly listed jurisdictions. When you look at all the things tied together, they're certainly dispositive, Flower said during the hearing, which took 5 hours to get through, not including an hour-long lunch break. After hours of debate between Flower and Michael Brady, an attorney with MMOP, there were 645 remaining valid signatures in the random sample, above the required threshold for certification. Flower said the remaining 645 valid signatures fell within the margin of error and tried to sway canvassers a final time before the vote. Close enough is not good enough here, she said. But canvassers ultimately moved the process forward. The body, a four-person committee made of two Democrats and two Republicans, serves a mostly administrative role, but has grown in attention in recent years after a signature scandal rocked the 2022 gubernatorial race in Michigan when the board disqualified five candidates in the race. Cordes, a Republican, called MMOP's signature vetting process sloppy. This was not well done, he said. The number of duplicates, the sloppiness of this can't be disputed. This is nowhere near giving confidence in this ballot initiative. I don't have great confidence in taking a yes vote today. Protect My Free Speech has received backing from some of the groups that would be affected by the political spending ban. Campaign finance statements show contributions from groups with ties to Consumer Energy, Delta Dental, Comcast, and more. The group and the businesses targeted by the prospective political spending ban argue such a prohibition on political contributions would violate free speech rights. Additionally,

0: Opponents say banning individuals with ties to certain businesses from making political contributions could result in people with no ties to a corporation being banned from making donations simply because they are a relative of someone employed by the business. Protect My Free Speech spokesperson John Selleck called the signature vetting process a sloppy and inaccurate effort from Bureau of Elections staff. In a statement, he added the organization was considering potential legal options moving forward. With a massive number of errors and questionable petition signatures exposed, paired with staff mistakes and the margin of error issue, we reserve the right to pursue all options available to us, including legal action, Selleck said. Also at their meeting Friday, canvassers approved ballot language for a potential constitutional convention next year. Michigan's constitution requires voters to be asked every 16 years whether it should be rewritten. Voters have rejected a constitutional convention three times since the state's current version was enacted in 1963, in 1978, 1994, and 2010. The hearing was held in Lansing and live-streamed on the Michigan Senate website. Now, in additional Michigan news, this item from the Detroit News. Sister of one of victims of Grand Haven Township family found dead. We know what happened. The sister of one of the victims of a family of eight found dead in a burning house in Grand Haven Township on Friday, some with gunshot wounds, is urging the public not to accept theories and suggest loved ones know what happened. In a lengthy post on Facebook, Molly Cessna asked the public to not feed the theories, don't share the theories, don't give them views. Speculation is toxic, and anyone commenting theories about what might have happened is so painful, especially regarding the babies, Cessna wrote in a Facebook post Friday. Keep the babies' names out of this. Oh, our babies. The Ottawa County Sheriff's Office on Monday morning had yet to release a statement after eight people were found dead Friday in a smoke-filled home on the 14,900 block of Riverside Trail in Grand Haven Township. The victims included two adults and six children, ages 5 to 15. Some had gunshot wounds, said Captain Jake Sparks with the Ottawa County Sheriff's Office. The couple was identified as Mandy Karolkowitz, 39, and Chris Karolkowitz, 47, by Steve Lawwell, Mandy's stepfather. Lawwell said he spoke with the Ottawa County Medical Examiner Monday morning and that the ME and an Ottawa County Sheriff's Captain were expected to make statements Monday, although it was unclear what time. Sparks did not respond to a phone call Monday. In her post, Cessna criticized the media as awful and referenced theories she said were being propagated, although she did not mention specific stories. Please don't take any theories you read in these articles as truth, she wrote. Please scroll past the random stories when they pop up. We know what happened and you will too. Anyone with a shred of integrity, love, or respect for my sister's family won't share those details until the investigation allows, Cessna wrote. In her post, Cessna also praised her family and the hundreds of caring strangers connected to my sister and her family and otherwise that are reaching out. The support has been overwhelmingly loving in the most mind-blowing way. I just haven't had the capacity to respond to literally hundreds of you. Please know how dear your outpouring is. Mandy Karolkowitz was apparently recognized in the Facebook post by Grand Haven Area Public Schools in January. This year, our staff have been able to submit shout-outs for what we call gold standard moments, recognizing the impact they see in their fellow Buccaneer colleagues across the district said. One of those moments shines a spotlight on Mandy Karolkowitz, a premier substitute teacher at Peach Palms. Turning to additional Michigan news, this item also from the Detroit News. Michigan law lets foster kids keep more of their money. Foster children will now have more support when they age out of the foster care system after a new law was signed by Governor Gretchen Whitmer that prevents the state from keeping children's full federal benefits to pay for the cost of their care. The bill, spearheaded by Representative State Representative Kathy Schmaltz, a Republican from Jackson in 2023, was signed into law by Whitmer on July 21st. It will go into effect in October. The new law will ensure that when a child in foster care is 14 through 17 years old, and until the Michigan Department of Health and Human Services no longer represents them, at least 50% of federal benefits owed to the foster child will be conserved for their own use. Previously, the state kept all money children received from federal benefits to reimburse itself for children's foster care. Justin Casieta, who went into foster care at 15, spearheaded the push for the law change after he was shocked to find out the federal survivor benefits he and his siblings received after his father's death would no longer come to them. This is not an uncommon practice. According to an April 2024 report by the Children's Advocacy Institute at the University of San Diego School of Law, for decades, states have intercepted federal benefits such as Supplemental Security Income and survivor benefits for kids whose parents have died as a revenue maximization strategy to offset their duty to pay for the child's care, according to the report. Casieta said while Schmaltz's bill is a good start, he wants to see all ages of foster children able to keep 100% of their benefits. It's been a long road. We took a big step forward with getting what is, in my opinion, a partial reform signed into law, he said. I'm really excited to get a full reform. I think it's only right we don't steal money from kids, no matter how old they are. And we shouldn't just conserve 50%. We should give kids all their money. The state took about $18,000 from Casieta, $18,000 from Casieta and his siblings, he said. Since he aged out of foster care in 2019, he's become an advocate for changing the laws around the country so other kids do not lose their money. Schmaltz said in a press release, the law also provides financial literacy education for children in foster care and ensures that they are notified about federal benefits the state applies for and collects on their behalf. Turning to now to Detroit area news, I'm going to start off with another item from the Detroit news. Gordie Howe International Bridge welcomes first vehicles from Michigan. The long-awaited Gordie Howe International Bridge opens to traffic around 10:30 a.m. Monday, the culmination of 8 years of construction and 2 decades of planning by the Canadian government. A Detroit News reporter and photographer were among the first 10 vehicles to cross the new 1.5-mile, 6-lane Detroit River Bridge. A Canadian border security officer handed them 2 commemorative postcards upon their arrival in the Canadian port of entry in Windsor. The $4.54 billion bridge, the largest cable stayed span in North America, was financed by the Canadian government to be paid back through tolls charged on both sides of the Michigan-Ontario border. Canadian officials held a ribbon-cutting ceremony on Friday for only Canadian government and business leaders after President Donald Trump imposed new tariffs on certain Canadian imports. Detroiter Christine Chester arrived at Delray Park at 6 a.m. and plans to stay all afternoon to watch the first vehicles cross the Gordie Howe Bridge, located just downriver from the park. To pass the time until the bridge opens at noon, Chester has been fishing for catfish. It's been a beautiful sight, Chester said. I've been down here fishing for several years, so I've been watching them build this. The last 2 years, just watching them put those cables and the pillars up, it's been phenomenal. I'm just so proud to be a part of this. While Chester does not plan to cross the bridge today, she hopes the bridge authority will allow her to ride her e-bike across when the multi-use path opens at 8 a.m. August 5th. My intention is to go across the bridge on my e-bike, since we never had that at the Ambassador Bridge, she said. Maybe by the fall, I can bike around there a bit. Anthony Scannell also does not plan to cross today, largely because he is barred from entering Canada after a drunk driving conviction, but that has not stopped him from celebrating the bridge's opening. I worked overnight, and I got off work at 6:25 a.m. exactly. I live very close, so I went home, put on my funky clothes, and got here about 7:10 a.m., Scannell said. I've set up an American flag, an Irish flag, because I had some Irish ancestors cross over. Scannell said he hopes the new bridge will ease traffic in Detroit, but is concerned Trump will take credit for the project. I'm hoping it will reduce traffic, I've seen backups on I-75 from the Ambassador Bridge so many times, Scannell said. But Trump's terrible. I mean, he has nothing to do with it. Trump, I understand, has his gripes with Canada. I might have one or two, but it's not Canada's fault. Trump is visiting Metro Detroit this afternoon to give a speech at the General Motors Proving Grounds in Milford. His administration held up the opening of the bridge to secure what the president contends is a better deal for the U.S. to get a cut of any profits from tolls generated by the bridge, which is jointly owned between the state of Michigan and Canada. Turning to additional Detroit area news, this item from the Detroit Free Press. Nicole Curtis faces lawsuit over unrenovated Detroit house. The city of Detroit filed a lawsuit against former HGTV host Nicole Curtis and her company Detroit Renovations LLC, alleging they failed to renovate and maintain a blighted house at 451 East Grand Boulevard. According to the civil nuisance abatement lawsuit filed July 22nd in Wayne County Circuit Court, the property has remained a public nuisance despite a 2021 court order requiring its renovation. Detroit Renovations obtained ownership of the property in 2021 after litigation with the Detroit Land Bank Authority, according to the lawsuit. In granting ownership to Curtis's company, Wayne County Circuit Judge Timothy Kinney ruled that the house was a nuisance and danger to the community and ordered it to be renovated. The city said the owners never brought the property into compliance, allowing the house to continue deteriorating. The lawsuit seeks to hold Curtis personally liable, alleging she knew about the violations and had the authority to address them as managing member of Detroit Renovations LLC. Inspectors repeatedly found problems, including missing permits and compliance certifications, failure to register the building as vacant, accumulated trash and overgrown vegetation, and deteriorating structural features such as the roof, gutters, exterior walls, windows, fences, porches, and stairways, according to the lawsuit. Detroit's Building Safety, Engineering, and Environmental Department issued correction orders on September 2022, November 2023, and April 2026 after finding code violations. According to the lawsuit, the owners failed to comply each time, resulting in 25 violation tickets, 10 in 2022, 3 in 2023, and 12 in 2026. The city alleges the property still owes $4,200 in blight-related fines, an additional $1,331 in inspection and registration fees. The city is asking a judge to declare the property a public nuisance, order repairs and payment of fines, and place the property under the control of a court-appointed receiver if the owners fail to fix the violations. The Detroit Free Press reached out to Curtis's team but did not receive a response as of Friday evening. In additional Detroit area news, this item from the Detroit News. McKinney pushes black representation in bid to unseat Tanadar. Detroit area Democrats on August 4th will choose between re-electing self-funded two-term U.S. Representative Sheree Tanadar or restoring black representation to the majority black city by nominating State Representative Donovan McKinney. Both candidates are campaigning as anti-Trump fighters who support progressive policies including universal health care, eliminating U.S. immigration and customs enforcement, and ending the war in Iran. But political insiders view the Democratic primary in Michigan's 13th congressional district as Tanadar's to lose, with his sizable advantage in funding and name recognition. "I have delivered," Tanadar said. "I have done what my constituents want me to do. That's why I believe I deserve a chance to go back to Washington, D.C. and continue my work." The winner of the primary will likely win the November general election in the heavily Democratic stronghold. McKinney, a state lawmaker with backing from Democratic socialists, including left-wing darling U.S. Senator Bernie Sanders and Tanadar's co-worker, U.S. Representative Rashida Tlaib of Detroit, believes he has a path forward if he can galvanize enough voters who see Tanadar as an establishment candidate failing to represent the district. "He's the one who has left this district out to dry," McKinney said, "and we're going to come in and ensure that this district is going to be put first." Ousting Tanadar would be a huge upset, Detroit area political consultant Mario Murrow said. from what I've seen, I just don't think there's this wave of get the bum out of here and talent to get Shree out of office, Morrow said. McKinney is hoping to ride a wave of progressive unrest within the Michigan Democratic Party. He and U.S. Senate hopeful Abdul El-Sayed have cross-endorsed each other in their bids to knock off Tanadar and U.S. Representative Haley Stevens, respectively. I don't know which way it's going to go right now, said former State House Speaker Joe Tate, who lives in the 13th District. It's hard for me to get a feel, but both candidates are out campaigning, said Tate, who has not endorsed in the race. With just two candidates, it's not going to be the same fragmentation that it has been in past cycles, so it does lead to more uncertainty, Tate added. Tanadar won the heavily Democratic district, which includes most of Detroit, the Grosse Pointes, and several downriver communities, in 2022 after surviving a nine-way primary that pitted multiple black candidates against one another, splitting the vote. The Indian immigrants' election marked the first time the majority black city did not have a black lawmaker representing it in Congress since 1955. The neighboring Detroit area 12th district is held by Tlaib, who is a Palestinian American. Shree Tanadar is caught between a rock and a hard place, Morrow said. Number one, he's not black. People noticed that immediately. McKinney said, for the blackest major city in all America to be without black representation, that says something. And so for a lot of people in our district, that's top of mind, McKinney said. They want to see it returned, and they want to see us fulfill the legacy and carry on the torch. If both Detroit area U.S. House incumbents win re-election in November, Michigan will also be without any black representation in Congress. Republican U.S. Representative John James, the only black official in the state's congressional delegation, is ceding his Macomb County-based seat to run for Michigan governor. No black congressional members means Michigan will not have a voice identifying key issues to tackle on the powerful Congressional Black Caucus. James and Tanadar are not members of the Congressional Black Caucus, and Tlaib's membership request was denied. I respect their bylaws, Tanadar said, but I work with members of the Congressional Black Caucus all the time. I work with them and as a member of the Congressional Progressive Caucus. Tanadar is absolutely serving black Detroiters, said Wayne County Commissioner Jonathan Kinlock, who leads the Michigan Democratic Party's 13th District Committee. Kinlock cited his work defending the Voting Rights Act and diversity, equity, and inclusion, among other Trump-era policies. Shree is standing solid on those issues that are impacting the most vulnerable within this 13th Congressional District, Kinlock said. I would just want to say this. All things progressive does not mean that it benefits black folks. Morrow and Tanadar's climb from a childhood of poverty in India to making millions of dollars as an American businessman resonates emotionally with voters. Those people who are going to vote, who connect with him on that economic demographic of lower middle class and poor, connect with him more than they do Donovan, Morrow said. Turning to additional Detroit area news, and I see we're running a little short on time, so we won't get all of this story in, but I do want to start it. This item is from the Detroit Free Press. Over century-old Detroit Children's Museum reopens to the public. Toys, noodle string necklaces, historical exhibits, science, stormtroopers, balloon flowers, face paint, and more marked the opening of the Detroit Children's Museum on a sunny Saturday, July 25th. The museum that now has more than 2.5 million historical objects, science materials, and global treasures was established in 1917. It is owned by the Detroit Public Schools Community District, making it one of the only museums owned by a school district in the United States. The museum closed to the public in 2012. This reopening comes after it received an $819,200 grant awarded by the DPSCD Foundation by the Michigan Department of Labor and Economic Opportunity, according to a news release from the school district. At a ribbon-cutting Saturday, Superintendent Dr. Nikolai Vitti said the district also invested $200,000 in the facilities and ADA compliance. Though the doors were closed to the public, the museum saw 64,000 student contacts during the 2024-2025 school year by loaning artifact kits and STEM materials to more than 60 schools, according to the news release. Opening day also included outdoor activities with a DJ, barbecue from Smoked Up Eats, free cookies, kids could paint with frosting from Cookies by Kirsten, a T-Rex head displayed outside, and more. That will end the reading of the Michigan News and Detroit Area News from WKAR Radio Reading Service. Here is Roger with international and national news and sports.
1: Thank you, Alan. First of all, from Dubai on international headlines from the Detroit News. Iran said today early that it was still in control of the Strait of Hormuz and not seeking to resume peace talks with the United States after President Donald Trump halted a two-week bombing campaign that his top brass told him had run its course. Following 13 successive nights of intensifying bombing that provoked Tehran to fire on U.S. bases in response, Trump halted the campaign over the weekend. Iran said it would suspend its own attacks for as long as the U.S. pause endures. The end of the U.S. bombing campaign sent oil prices tumbling in the hope that the disrupted global supplies could resume flowing. Brent crude, which had trickled above $100 a barrel last week for the first time since May, plunged more than 8% by mid-morning today to just under $89. But in signs on Monday that Tehran may already be testing the effect of new ceasefire, Jordan reported shooting down two drones, and Iraqi security sources said drones had struck a base of Iranian Kurdish opposition fighters in northern Iraq. There were no reports of casualties in either incident. Trump's decision to suspend the campaign reflected advice from his military that the bombing, aimed at breaking Iran's grip on the strait, had reached the limits of what it could achieve. The U.S. officials told Reuters that the military commanders had advised the president they were running out of targets. The chairman of the Joint Chiefs of Staff had expressed concern over the depletion of air defense munitions, officials said. The U.S. ambassador to the United Nations, Mike Waltz, said Sunday that Trump had paused the campaign to allow room for negotiations. Trump Secretary of State Mark Rubio and other U.S. officials have described Iran as begging for a deal. But the spokesperson for Iran's foreign ministry said in a televised press conference today that Iran had not asked to resume peace talks with the United States. Messages were still being passed between the sides through mediators, and Iran had not forsaken diplomacy. But reports about Iran requesting negotiations with the U.S. are fabricated, the Iran spokesperson said. This is not part of our DNA. And Tehran also indicated it was still in control of the world's most important waterway for energy markets. Several Iranian state media outlets cited an informed source as saying that Iran had turned around six offending ships this morning that had attempted to cross the strait without permission. One of the vessels, the source said, had had an accident. As previously announced, the traffic route in the Strait of Hormuz is the route specified by Iran, and other routes are contaminated and have no way out, Iran state media reports. Iran says ships may pass only through a channel that runs closer to its own coast, which it controls, and where it intends to impose transit fees. Let's see, lots of quotes. The halt to the renewed U.S. bombing campaign leaves no clear indication of what leverage Washington can exert to achieve Trump's aim to break Iran's grip on the Strait. Washington and Tehran reached an agreement in June on a framework for talks meant to take place by the end of August to resolve issues such as Iran's nuclear program. But the sides have disputed the meaning of the memorandum's language about the Strait of Hormuz, with Washington insisted it requires Tehran to allow free travel, while Iran said it grants the authority to supervise transit. And Iran aims to formalize its control over the state in an agreement with Oman, which controls the opposite shore. A senior Omani delegation was in Tehran over the weekend discussing the strait, and Iranian foreign ministry spokesman said those talks went well. Israel's Prime Minister Benjamin Netanyahu, who launched the war in February alongside Trump, but has not participated in the U.S.-Iranian negotiations to end it, is due to meet Trump in Washington early this week. And there'll be more news on this item, I am sure. Another news item. From Kiev, Ukraine wants a prototype for a European anti-ballistic missile system, codenamed Freya, to be ready within the first half of next year, a senior official said. As Kiev pushes its allies to help deliver a weapon capable of downing Russian missiles. Deputy Secretary of Ukraine's National Security and Defense Council, who oversees the Freya project, said that an international steering committee tasked with estimating the research and development costs was due to convene for the first time soon. Leaders from 10 European countries, including Ukrainian President Volodymyr Zelensky, as well as around a dozen defense manufacturers, gathered at a summit in Paris 2 weeks ago to officially launch the anti-ballistic coalition. Ukraine is chronically dependent on the U.S.-made Patriot air defense systems, which is the only weapon in its arsenal capable of reliably downing Russians' ballistic missiles, which travel at several times the speed of sound. Supplies of Patriots have been affected by political volatility, low stocks, and lengthy production cycle. Russia has stepped up its ballistic stripes on the capital, Kyiv, and southern port hub of Odessa this month, launching dozens of missiles, most of which Ukraine was unable to down due to lack of interceptors. Ukraine is ready to provide the Freya project with a launcher and an interceptor missile, which Zelensky described this month as just a matter of testing. The Ukrainian leader has said he hopes to see the system operational within a year. And let me see, Ukraine missile and drone manufacturer Firepoint, which developed the Flamingo cruise missile, has said it will be the lead industrial partner on the project. It announced a deal with German defense manufacturer Hensoldt to provide radar for the project last month. And let's see. Manufacturers have been tasked with developing a framework for a system with interchangeable parts. Setting up a special body politically, potentially a fund to channel all contributions and to ensure stable financing for the project is one of the ideas being considered. And President Zelensky will be in this country, if he's not already, to meet with the president also. And let me see, more National news from the Detroit news from Bordeaux/Madrid. Firefighters battled massive wildfires threatening the French city and wine region of Bordeaux today, while crews in Spain struggled to control a series of forest blazes raging since last week, the result of a blisteringly hot and dry summer in Western Europe. About 220,000 people, including tourists and local residents, have been evacuated in France, while in neighboring Spain, nearly 100,000 have been told to leave their homes. The French blazes, which broke out last week near the Atlantic coast, are now only 9.3 miles from entry points to the main metropolitan area of Bordeaux. The spread of the large fires converging in central Spain slowed overnight, thanks to more favorable weather conditions, authorities said. But a separate blaze in eastern Castellan province raged out of control as the weather agency warned of another potential heat wave this week. What we're experiencing isn't a succession of isolated events. It's the most painful expression of a climate emergency that is making sixth-generation wildfires more ferocious, heat waves more frequent, and our territory more vulnerable, said Prime Minister Pedro Sanchez of Spain. The so-called sixth-generation fires are the most extreme and uncontrollable category of forest fires, capable of generating their own weather and destroying thousands of acres per hour. Many scientists blame such fires and heat waves on human-driven climate change. The wildfires around Bordeaux in southwestern France have delivered a shock to the regional economy. The region is one of the centers of French wine production, of course, and a major center for tourism. President Emmanuel Macron's government was due to discuss the wildfire situation at a cabinet meeting today. In central Spain, three separate fronts remain active in the mountains northwest of Madrid. Authorities estimate that a combined 77,000 acres have burnt so far in fires across the provinces of Madrid, Toledo, and Avila. The one in Avila has been classified as the biggest wildfire in recent Spanish history. And now I believe we are going to switch to national news. And first of all, from Washington State, authorities were searching for a second suspect who they believe opened fire at a food festival in Seattle, Washington, killing three people and injuring four others. Police said the gunfire erupted when at least two people began firing at one another yesterday, July 26, at the Bite of Seattle event, a three-day festival at the Seattle Center, an outdoor park home to the Space Needle. Authorities took one suspect into custody while another fled the area and was being sought by police. Assistant Seattle Police Chief said that there may be more suspects involved and urged witnesses to come forward with information. Police said the shooting took place at about 6 p.m. Pacific Standard Time, and despite life-saving efforts, two people were pronounced dead at the scene. Emergency responders took four other people to nearby hospitals. One woman later died from her injuries. The others, including a two-year-old boy, were listed in stable condition. Officials said a woman with minor injuries refused to be taken to the hospital. Let's see. Founded in 1982, Bite of Seattle has been a summer tradition in the Northwest for over 40 years and features over 130 food and beverage vendors, along with live cooking demos, live music, and other activities. The fatal victims included two men ages 19 and 44 and a 56-year-old woman, according to a statement from the Seattle Police Department. They did not publicly identify those killed in the shooting. Let's see. Police recovered two guns at the scene. The weapons were not described. Police also said there is no outstanding threat to the community. Let's see. Police are still looking for suspects. Authorities have not released much information about those believed to have opened fire at the festival. Police said there had one young person in custody and could not disclose the age or identity of the suspects, including the one that the police were searching for. And police are trying to determine whether the two suspects knew each other or any of the other victims. This is going to be an ongoing investigation, they said. And continuing with some national news. Let's see. Wildfire smoke is back, filling skies as far south as Florida. Smoke from dozens of fires burning across Oregon, Washington, and British Columbia is pouring across the United States and Canada. It will cause hazy skies and reduce air quality in some areas this week. Some of the smoke will reach as far south as Florida and the Gulf Coast today, wafting across a 2,500-mile path that includes the plains, Midwest, and East. Let's see. Unlike the smoke outbreak in the East 2 weeks ago, most of it will remain high in the sky and not affect air quality. However, the hazy conditions could hold daytime high temperatures down by a few degrees. Meanwhile, poor air quality from smoke across Oregon, Idaho, and Montana will spread into the central U.S. today as smoke also settles near the ground across parts of Dakotas, Minnesota, Iowa, and Nebraska. This surface smoke could continue to seep south and east on Tuesday, with light concentrations reaching other parts of the plains and Midwest. In Canada, air quality will be reduced in parts of eastern British Columbia, Alberta, and Saskatchewan. With a heat dome pivoting from southern plains to the desert southwest this week, clockwise winds around its periphery will continue funneling smoke from the northwest toward the east coast. Because of that, hazy skies will probably linger for some time to come, although smoke concentrations will ebb and flow from day to day. Let's see. The smoke is mostly coming from Oregon and Washington, where 52 uncontained and large fires were burning yesterday on Sunday, according to the Fire Center. In total, these fires have burned through more than 1.1 million acres. Four out of the five largest active fires in the country were in Oregon, with the fifth being in Washington. And exhibiting extreme fire behavior. Warming matters for fire because hotter air is thirstier. As temperatures rise, the air draws more water out of trees, grasses, and other vegetation, drying them out and making it easier for wildfires to start and spread. It has been noted that the fire weather would probably ease slightly in the days ahead, but that more heat and lightning is expected by early August, and widespread rain is not. And continuing with one more quick story. And you've heard part of this before, but this is from the bison attack victim who speaks out from the hospital. The man who was charged and hurled into the air by a bison at Yellowstone National Park is speaking out about the harrowing, now viral incident. In a video shared by Bozeman Health, the man who was identified by his first name as Carl said from his hospital bed that the attack happened while he and his grandson were going on a walk after eating dinner on July 10th. "We saw the bison and he was down. He wasn't showing aggression or anything like that," Carl recounted, "until it picked a target, and that target was me." A fellow park visitor, Mike McLeod, captured the incident on video. It showed Carl and his grandson standing a distance away from the bison, who was initially lying on the ground. The animal then stood up and began running toward the pair, chasing Carl around a tree before ultimately throwing him into the air. Carl said his injuries came from landing on the ground, not the actual launch in the air. The grandfather added, "The bison moved faster than you could ever imagine. He just kept coming and was more aggressive." Carl's femur was broken in several places after the attack, his physician said in the video. His family previously told NBC News he underwent surgery for a break. The 65-year-old's grandson apparently was uninjured. It's bison mating season, also known as the rut. During this period from June to September, bull bison can become more aggressive and unpredictable, according to the National Park Service. Yellowstone is home to the nation's largest public bison herd, and the park requires a minimum 25-yard distance for viewing wildlife, including bison. And now we will go to a sports story from the Detroit Free Press, I hope. Okay, here we go. The Detroit Tigers bullpen surrendered another lead late Sunday, yesterday, in the series final against the Kansas City Royals. The Tigers held a one-run lead entering the eighth inning before Michael Massey, who entered the game as a pinch hitter, hit a two-run home run off lefty reliever Drew Summers to give the Tigers a 5-4 loss. The Tigers, who are now 50-56, rallied from an early deficit with a four-run fifth inning, with runs driven by Riley Green on a fielder's choice and by Dylan Dingler on a single. The Tigers strung together three hits to load the bases, and the two All-Stars delivered. The Tigers' offense, however, could not add any more insurance, leaving the bullpen in a precarious spot over the final four innings. And for the second straight day, Detroit's relievers could not hold onto the slim lead. In Saturday's 3-2 loss, Jacob Wogelsbach gave up a decisive solo home run in the ninth inning. The Tigers' fifth inning erased the lead. The Royals, who are now 45-62, built off starter Framber Valdez, who gave up three runs, two earned across five innings. And let's see. Lots of description of the games. And now let's see. Next up, the Tigers will wrap up their seven-game homestand with three games against the Baltimore Orioles running Monday through Wednesday. Right-hander Keiter Montero is slated to start against the Baltimore right-hander Kyle Bradish tonight. This game will be at 6:40 p.m. and will be on Detroit Sportsnet. Let's see. And now we are going to go to one other sports story. And this comes from the University of Michigan. Michigan Athletic Director Ward Manuel, who is stepping down at the end of the year, will receive a lump sum payment of more than $7 million and has a two-year non-compete clause with any Big Ten school as part of a buyout from the university. According to the settlement obtained by the Detroit News, Manuel will be paid $7,143,346 minus tax withholding within 21 days of the date of his resignation. He also will receive a retirement contribution of $108,000 and all retiree benefits, including health plan coverage, as Michigan waived the service requirement of 20 years. Let's see. Manuel's departure, of course, comes on the heels of Michigan spending $12 million on legal fees to investigate the firing last December of head football coach Sharon Moore, who had inappropriate relationship with an executive assistant, as well as a study of the athletic department's culture. Last Monday, the university shared some of the recommendations made by Chicago law firm Jenner & Block, which Michigan hired shortly after Moore's firing. However, there is no written report on record. With no report available, the university summarized the findings and recommendations in a question and answer format that was posted to the university's website, along with a video statement from the university's president. Let's see. Manuel will remain employed by Michigan until he voluntarily resigns on December 31st, according to the settlement. The buyout was signed by Manuel and the president on July 17th, a day after the university regents held a meeting in Traverse City, during which they said athletics and the investigation were not discussed. In the days ahead of the meeting, Manuel told Detroit News and at least two other outlets that he intended to remain at Michigan. Let's see. As for the non-compete clause, Manuel has agreed not to be employed as an athletic director or senior athletic advisor for any Big Ten school for 2 years from the date of his resignation. Manuel, who played football at Michigan and holds 3 degrees from the university, led the athletic department for 11 years. During that time, Michigan won the 2023 football national championship and earlier this year won the men's basketball national title. Men's gymnastics won 2 national titles and women's gymnastics won under his watch. Manuel faced criticism for not retaining Jim Harbaugh after the football title and Dusty May after winning the basketball championship. The culture also found the athletics department has many significant strengths, including a strong commitment to student-athlete successes, including a 96% student-athlete graduation rate. That's going to end the reading of the Detroit and Free Press from the WKAR Radio Reading Studios. Your readers have been Roger and Alan. Thanks for listening.
2: 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Cloudy skies for this evening. We'll see a low of 66. Clouds again tomorrow morning, turning partly sunny in the afternoon, a high of 82. Mostly sunny, 83 on Wednesday. This is WKAR Radio Reading Service from Michigan State University in East Lansing.